0: in the land of Uz. And this one teenager came to me, a friend of the first ones, and he says, do you think Fuzzy Wuzzy came from the land of Uzzy? I said, oh, come on, get out of here, kids. But it's great that you would challenge teenagers to learn the Bible alongside you. The Lord will bless you. So I would like to pray for you that you could understand what's going on here and apply it to your life. It's a dialogue that goes on that you don't see anywhere else in the Bible. And when you grab this dialogue and you realize the devil's not who he makes you think he is, and God is who he makes you think he is by just being himself and loving you, this will release your life from addictions, from anger, from bitterness, and Jesus will truly be the Lord of your life. And that's what I pray about studying Job. And then we're going to go through the Bible in 1 year, starting in Genesis, go through Revelation, and each program will give you a highlight, a mountaintop, and a valley to come up to the next one for the next program. And if you're new to the Bible, or you live somewhere where Bibles aren't freely distributed, this will help you understand the basic structure of the Bible. And to know it book by book, you can do that on your own. What I want to do is be your friend, be your grandfather, and help you. Because for 56 years, the Bible has changed my life daily. And I'm always learning. And he saved my marriage. He brought my wife back to me after 3 years of divorce. We were remarried. We just celebrated our 60th anniversary. We have 6 children. We have 21 grandchildren and 14 great-grandchildren. And many of them, if not all at this point, some are kind of young, know Jesus because Jesus did so much inside of our hearts. So Father God, in Jesus' name, would you touch this worldwide group of people? Speak to them in their heart, in their language, in their way of understanding, and let your word do a mighty work in Jesus' name. Amen. If you have a Bible, you may want to take notes. If you don't have a Bible, I've learned that you can take notes just by listening. And many, many years ago, I spent a summer in the Eastern Bloc nations, and many Christians didn't have Bibles, but they had notebooks, and they would write down what they learned. They'd go back to their cities and their towns, and they would share in their homes with their neighbors. And God would do that with you, too. And it always gives you a reference to have notes. So I encourage you to be a note taker. There was a man. Now, if you just stopped right there, there's nothing unusual about that. But as you get to know this man, everything is unusual about him. Otherwise, we don't want to just be an everyday man. We don't want to be an everyday person, an everyday person that has no purpose. This man is built with purpose, and this man is a very special man. So listen carefully. This man in the land of Uz, whose name was Job, and look at this. He was blameless, he was upright, and he is one who feared God, and he hated evil. Now those are four things that you maybe have never thought about. Most people have thought maybe about, knowing God or being upright or a conscientious person with other people. But if you will just write down those four thoughts, this man is recognized by the writer that God made him into this man. Number one, he was blameless. And that is really difficult, to be blameless. To be blamed, we've all been blamed. We deserve to be blamed in many cases. But this man was so disciplined, nobody could find anything against him. He was blameless. The second thing that we see, he is upright. Otherwise, he is a man that you could trust. He was a man that his yes meant yes and his no meant no. He was an upright citizen. He was an upright human being. You could trust him. You could lay your life before him, say, please help me. He would be a man that would help you. And then the third one, that's very important. The blameless, the upright, he feared God. The fear of God is the beginning of wisdom. That comes from the book of Proverbs, which is nothing but wisdom. And wisdom brings with it knowledge, and knowledge brings understanding, and understanding expands your wisdom. Because now with understanding and wisdom and the knowledge that you've now amassed in your heart that you never had before, but now you're pursuing it, will give you a very strong backbone in life that no matter what comes your way, you're going to be strong in the eyes of God and you'll be recognized by others. That fourth thing is, in the King James Bible, it says it shunned evil. And to many, the word shun means, I don't want anything to do with that. It's a little bit stronger than that, I think, is what he's saying. He hated it. And a lot of people do not hate evil. In many countries, there's television, there's motion pictures, there's electronic iPads, there's phones. And you can see and hear and listen and watch and read wickedness. And you can get consumed by it, by the hours, people say. And it becomes an addiction and they have to see doctors about it. So this is it. You want to aim for this, but you can't do it alone. You need God. He is a man that was, number one, blameless. He was upright. He feared God, and he hated evil. Now listen to this man as a family man. This man, Job, had 7 sons and 3 daughters. So he's a father. And every child needs a father that would hate evil, embrace God and fear him, be upright in their neighborhood, and be blameless of anything that would ruin the family name or the family finances or the family reputation. So 10 children. He has 10 children. Now listen to this, because many of you that are watching are in this area where he lived. Also, his possessions were 7,000 sheep, 3,000 camels, 500 yoke of oxen, 500, so a yoke would be 2, 500 female donkeys, the reproducers, a very large household, otherwise a lot of employees that were working in the fields and in the home. So this man was the greatest of all the people of the East. Now, it depends on where you're standing. Which east? So I would assume, since this originated from the Far East to the Middle East, and you take the population of Nepal, and you look at that, and you look at India, and you look at Pakistan, and you look at Bangladesh, and you look at all the Far Eastern, and then the Middle East, this man, among all human beings, was the most powerful and most respected. In today's society, he would be called the richest man on earth. However, a lot of people strive to get rich so they can have all these things. Look what happens next. He had all these possessions, the greatest man of all the people in the East, and his sons would go and feast in their houses, each on his appointed day, and would send and invite their sisters to eat and drink with them. Now, this is important because it shows that the family is unified, and this unification came from this man that wanted his children, his wife wanted their children to love each other and communicate. Sometimes when the children all grow up, a mom or a dad never hears from many of them again, and they feel brokenhearted the rest of their lives. So this is a quality that this man possesses now as a father. You can see his children were raised to respect one another. And so it was when the days of the feasting had run their course that Job would send and sanctify them. And he would rise early in the morning and offer burnt offerings according to the number of them all. For Job said, "It may be that my sons have sinned and curse God." God in their hearts. Thus he did this regularly. Now here is what you get a blameless man doing, an upright man doing, a man that hates evil, a man that embraces God, believes in him, loves him, doesn't want anything to break his relationship. He loves his children, and he rises every morning. And one of the first things he does, he prays for his family. Now, wherever you are, whatever the number of your children are, take some time by name and to pray for them. Sometimes, depending on what's going on in our family, I've found 30 minutes to an hour just praying for four of my six children. And then when I get to their children, there's 21 of them. Then when I get to their children, there's 14. So in reality, it takes me about a day or two just praying for my family. So I have to be very cautious with the other issues going on. But it's the heart that is being shown by this man that hates evil but embraces God. He wants his children to be in heaven after he leaves them behind. And he wants to leave behind a family that fears God and loves God. So here they are, raised in this background, and this man, you'd say, oh, this man has everything. How come I don't have everything? He saw that maybe his sons had sinned by maybe too much wine or who knows what, but going on a festival, they're going to have problems maybe, and things get out of hand. So he did it regularly just to protect them. Now listen to this. That's the background. This is the biography. That was the length of his biography there. And this is what God is going to show us. A man that walks with Jesus Christ, filled with his Holy Spirit, born again by his faith. In Romans it says, if you'll believe in your heart that God raised Jesus from the dead, confess with your mouth that Jesus is Lord, you shall be saved. Saved from what? Well, saved from the penalty of sin, for one. And the penalty of sin is death, for two. You're delivered from that, but you're delivered from the turmoil of being a person that is always struggling, always in arguments, always unhappy, always trying to make ends meet for your family, and he brings peace. And Jesus tells us about the peace that passes all understanding. And when you find that peace, you'll begin to understand with your knowledge and your understanding the wisdom that comes with that peace of how to use your time well. We only have one thing in life for life. And God has set the final day and the birthday. And Jeremiah said, Father, I appreciate you saying I'm going to be a preacher, but I can in no way preach. I'm just a youth. And God said back to Jeremiah in chapter 1, the first couple of verses, Jeremiah, don't tell me that you can't go to the people for me, because before I formed you in your mother's womb, I knew you, and I ordained you a prophet unto the nations. And you will root out and tear down those things that are wrong, and you will build up and replant. And he was speaking about the bigger job of being a righteous man that hated evil, just like Job, a man that feared God, just like Job, a man that pushed anything out of his life that wasn't good. And he was this man, and God showed him from his own mouth he couldn't do it on his own. Now, here's where the issue gets interesting for all of us, and it's this. There, the next day, when the sons of God came to present themselves before the Lord, and Satan also came among them. So here's a scene in heaven, and many would believe that these sons of God would be considered angels. They came to present themselves before God, the Lord. And notice this, and Satan also came among them. Interesting. in Revelation 12, it tells us that the war broke out in heaven, and Michael and his angels fought against Satan and his angels, and there's found no place for them to dwell in heaven anymore, so they were actually thrown out, cast out of heaven, and they came down here to earth. And in 1 Corinthians, Paul the Apostle is telling the people in the Middle East that there are ministers of unrighteousness. They're not good people, but they can transform themselves into a minister of righteousness. They can look like they're good people, but they're deceivers. That word transformed is the same word, metamorphosis, of what takes place when a caterpillar walks out onto a branch and wraps himself in a cocoon, and then the spring comes, and to strengthen him, he pushes and pushes from the inside, and it pops off of him, and now he's got wings, and he's a beautiful butterfly. He's transformed from this worm into a butterfly. And then he said to those early Christians in the city of Corinth, it's no wonder that evil people can do this, for Satan himself can transform himself into an angel of light. He doesn't have light. He might have neon, but he doesn't have light to shed truth on you. He fakes you out by blinding you with a fake light and then controlling you. So stop and think of this for a moment. Satan comes before him, and the Lord said to Satan, notice the devil's not who you think he is. He's not all powerful. God is all powerful. Notice he comes to God's throne room. God doesn't go to his place. You see, God can be in all places at the same time because he's God and he's infinite, but Satan can only be one place at a time. So this shows us quite a bit when you take time on your own to go back and look over this. He says to Satan, where do you come from? Where are you coming from? Now, this doesn't mean that God doesn't know what he's up to. He wants to see if the devil's going to lie to him, for one thing. He's going to see that the devil and the angels standing around realize God's in charge. God will ask the questions. God will seek out whatever he wants to seek out. And so he says to him, where have you been? What are you up to? And the devil says, I've been walking to and fro on the earth, back and forth, walking back and forth, back and forth. He's nervous. He's got a lot of nervous energy. He's always on the move. Now, the Bible puts it in a different way, that the devil, Satan, is like a roaring lion. He's not a roaring lion. He's like a roaring lion. He has many disguises to scare you. He's like a roaring lion seeking who he can devour. So you're out in the wilderness and a lion jumps out and you're scared just by the roar. And yet that lion can outrun you, so you don't know what to do. So this is important. God loves you so much. If you read your Bible, you're going to find out what you always should do is you run to the throne of God in prayer, and God is always there to serve you and to help you and to love you and to forgive you for your sins and your mistakes. But here's one of the simplest things you need to hold on to. Resist the devil and he will flee from you. Say that out loud with me, would you? Resist the devil and he will flee from you. It's that resisting that he moves on. Why? Because he's a bully. And people don't get along well with bullies. And if you live in a neighborhood where there's a bully and you see them hurting a woman or a girl or a little or boy, those of you that are stand-up, upright men, you step in with that bully, no matter if he's bigger than you. So remember that. Resist the devil. You see the evil? Resist it. You see the love of God? You see the word of God? Embrace it. So here we go. And I hope you'll remember this story as we wrap it up. Then the Lord said to Satan, have you considered my servant Job? And there is none like him on the earth. He's blameless. He's an upright man. He fears God and he hates evil. Have you considered him? And look at this. That word consider in the original language written here is a military term that a general would consider how to shut the water off of a village, how to shut the electricity down, how to get through the gates, how to get over the wall, and how to attack his enemy. It was a full-on think it through. And Satan says, yes, I have considered. Look what he says to him. He found out he can't beat Job because, have you considered Satan and Job? He's blameless. Satan said, Lord, the Lord said, does Job fear God for nothing? Have you not made a hedge about him, around his household, his children, around all that he has, all of his wealth and his creatures that he raises, all of his herds? You have blessed the work of his hands. He's acknowledging God blesses, and he only destroys. The devil destroys, God blesses your family. And the work of his hands, the possessions have increased in the land, but you stretch out your hand, God, and touch him. All that he has, he will surely curse you to your face. Is that not sad? But we would not know how upright Job was unless God allowed this to be revealed. Look what God says back. The Lord said to Satan, behold, all that he has is in your power. Only do not lay a hand on this person, on his body, so his life. His Satan went out from the presence of the Lord. So he's got a plan. He's leaving the throne room, and God's given him permission. So in our next time we come together, the next program, we're going to look at the strategy that the devil uses on our families and on us. And to be a man, to be masculine, is to be chosen by God to be a man. To be a woman, to be feminine, that is to be chosen by God. For he creates us. He made them man and woman. And the two came together and became one. And they brought forth human life. So think of this. Your family, until I can be with you in the next program, would you start praying every morning for your boys and girls, for your grandchildren, your great-grandchildren? Husbands, pray for your wives. Wives, pray for your husbands. And God will protect you no matter what is coming against you. And he will bless you with peace that passes all understanding.
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3: Welcome to Behind the Cameras. And this little update is for the month of August to see what's going on here at His Channel. And friends, as you know, behind me here,

0: set for Tom Hughes, and then we have my Pray for a Miracle set, and then we have the talk style set. And then we can move sets around for little special productions. But for this month, for those of you that know Jan Markell, go to her gallery. She has a show for August, and it's with Michelle Bachman. And I'm telling you, Michelle explains so clearly about communism and socialism and what is going on in America. Because, friends, I've never been very much concerned, and you know I'm not political. I'm just 100%. How can we proselyte the gospel, and what country can we get into to share the message of Jesus? And I let the politicians do what the politicians do. But I have had the privilege to travel in countries almost in every part of the world, and I know what communism looks like, and I know at the end results. I remember in Romania, when we were able to go there after the communism fell, do you know that I found out that the little kids, when they go to bed at night, they stuff food between their cheeks to make sure they have enough food for the next day, and so the parents always make sure they take the food out so the kids don't choke when they're sleeping. I mean, who'd ever think of it? And when you go to the stores, it's like there was some kind of stocking problem. They're just empty. Or they just have one item, and it's just going down the shelf. And we're starting to see that with this communism that is taking effect in America. And, friends, it's partially our fault. It started in the 90s with the schools. When they centralized schooling, they no longer taught the kids about the greatness of the country and the uniqueness of the United States. And so these kids are growing up to not have much respect for the country. If you don't have respect and you don't know your history, it's easy to change them over to a new system. And socialism, the problem is it promises you everything and gives you nothing. So, friends, we really have to pray about that. But you can tune in, see that with Jan Markell, with Michelle Bachman. In fact, Jan said that she is going to start taping, she's hoping, a program every 2 weeks. And remember, Jan retired, and we thought we weren't going to get any more of Jan, but all of you just kept hitting her with emails. Jan, we need you. Jan, we need you. So she's really enjoying it, and I think she's doing a great job, because we've got a few on the Ruku Gallery with her, a special guest, and they're very informative. Another thing on our Ruku, I only got a few more minutes here. Ruku, we just updated the app again, and so now on Ruku, you have galleries for some of your favorite programs, so you can see like 2 or 3 or 4 weeks on your Ruku app. And friends, pray for Israel. We have to do some upgrades there. We have to put an indoor studio. We have outdoor studio. We need an indoor studio. Pray for us, because this is something we have to do, and it's very difficult to do things over there. They're extremely costly. It's time for me to go. I'll give you a little bit more behind the scenes. And may God richly bless all of you. Tell a friend about his channel. God bless.
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2: 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It's taking a gospel message and sharing that to people that maybe haven't heard what the true gospel looks like.
3: 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And I feel like I heard that message preached tonight in such a powerful way.
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1: 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Will you commit to joining me to boldly walk through these open doors together?

0: There are some here and on the sound of my voice who remember a day when a person's name was far more important and valuable than money and prestige. Now, for those of you who have not seen those days, have not experienced those days, let me tell you, there was a day when a person's name was of more value than all the gold and the silver in the world. There was a day when a person's name meant everything to them. Like many of you, I grew up thinking that way. Growing up in a Christian home, in a sea of a non-Christian world, our name and our family name meant everything because it literally represented Christ Himself. But even today, there are certain names. As soon as they're mentioned, you automatically, it communicates integrity or dishonesty. When you hear a name of a person to this day, you still either communicating honor or dishonor. When a name is mentioned, you immediately, it communicates the character of that person. Why is that? Why is that? Because often a person's name becomes who that person is and become known as who he is. The question are often asked by many people, what is in a name? Now, the truth is, everything is in a name. I read a story about a young couple who were expecting their first child, you know, those of you young moms and dads know what I'm talking about. We've seen it with our kids, and they're struggling what to call the first child, what are you going to call him? And finally, mama said, we'll call him Timothy. And dad said, over my dead body. Well, she couldn't understand the vehemence by which he's resisting that name. The bottom line was that when he was a boy in school, there was a bully in the playground. His name was Timmy. And he could not even imagine, he could not think of his precious little boy is going to be referred to as Timmy. But why? Because the name represents the worst of memories growing up as a young boy. In biblical times, they named children for what they want them or hope that they'll grow up to be. That's always, you see that in the scripture, where he named him this because of that, and he named him this and so forth. These are important. These names are important. But listen to me, not only the names are important, the adjectives that we use with our children are vitally important. They really are. Whether you use those adjectives in front of them or not in front of them, it's very important what adjectives you use to describe your children. Let me illustrate this. A first grader and a first grade teacher who was often, you know, starts the school year asking the kids, what do you want to do when you grow up? Always, you know, that's always the standard with her. And she always gets the normal, you know, run-of-the-mill stuff. I want to be president, I'll be astronaut, I want to be a fireman, and so on. And it just, except for little Billy. Billy said, when I grow up, I want to be possible. And the teacher queried it, asked again. She said, possible? He said, yes, because my mom thinks I'm impossible. So when I grow up, I want to be possible. We often label our children, so be careful. Sometimes we don't realize it, but be careful. If names are important for mortals like us, human beings, if names are important to us, I want you to think of the absolutely vitally importance in the names when it comes to God. And that is why you find that in the Word of God, as we will see in a minute, names represent a person, represents that person's mission, that person's future. And that is why when God changes the mission or the future, the future mission of a person, He changes their name. That is why God renamed Abraham to Abraham. He changed Jacob to Israel. We see the Lord Jesus Christ Himself. He changed Simon to Peter. And he changed Saul to Paul. Because every time there was a name change, it represented a new vision and a new mission for that person. Every time there is a change in name, it signifies a new calling for that person. Now, hopefully by now, some of you are asking the question, Michael, what has this got to do with the praise-filled life that you've been preaching about? And we're continuing in this series. Everything. Everything. Why? Because the names of God are the composite of God's self-revelation. Because the names of God reveals to us His nature, His identity, His sovereignty, and yes, His will and purpose for us. If you truly want to know God, then you must know His names. Please hear me right. The reason God reveals His names to us in the Scriptures, and there are a number of them, it is because He longs in His heart for us to be intimate with Him. The reason God reveals His names to us is an evidence of the fact that He wants us to praise Him more fully and more completely. The reason why God reveals His name to us is an evidence that He wants us to freely enter into a deep, not shallow, which we see all around us, but into a deep and abiding relationship with Him. If you ask the average person, what is the sacrifice of praise? They'll probably give you all sorts of answers. Some will not even know how to answer that. But listen to what Hebrews 13:15 said. Through Jesus, therefore, let us continuously, how often? Only on Sundays? Let us what? Offer to God the sacrifice of praise, the fruit of our lips, as we confess His name. Question, what is that sacrifice of praise? Well, I told you in the last message that David, in praising the name of God, he literally is a king. He's the king of the most powerful nation at that time. But he humiliated himself before God in the praise of God. He couldn't care less what people thought of him. He honored God in front of everybody, and he forgot that he has been a king. Why? Because he wanted to honor God in praise. And here in Hebrews 13 gives us the answer. A sacrifice of praise is the confession of the names of the Lord. The sacrifice of praise is the speaking of the name of the Lord in our personal lives. The sacrifice of praise is the invoking of the power of the triune God in us, Father, Son, and Holy Spirit. In the last several messages that we've been looking at in this series, I have been telling you about the importance of the praise-filled life. Today I want us to practice that. And we're going to do, this is a very practical service, a very practical sermon. We're going to practice it. And then, I don't want you to stop here on Sunday. I want you to take this exercise and do it every day. Because praising God is not something you just do on Sunday morning. And those of you who are taking notes, I want to give you a heads up. Start writing now because I've got 9 names of God. I want to go through them very quickly, so I don't want you to miss. And then I'm going to come to the end and show you. But we're going to be praising those 9 names for now anyway. And I'm going to get you to do them in the Hebrew language, not in English. All right? Not the anglicized stuff that comes from the Latin. We're going to do it in the original language. The first name and the most used name in the Scripture of God is Yahweh. Say it with me. Yahweh means the God who's always there. Yahweh means the name of God, and it's used more in the Bible than any other name. In fact, it's used 6,800 times, both Old and New Testament. And the translation literally, Yahweh means to be, or the ever-living God, or the self-existing God. All that means that God does not need anything outside of Himself. He does not need anyone outside of Himself for His self-existence. And that is why I want you to yell with me, praise Yahweh.
1: Praise Yahweh.
0: God bless you. The second name that revealed to us in the scripture is Yahweh Yara. In English, we often say Jehovah Jireh. And then the song the kids often sing here, and they have to go and explain it, you know, my provider. Because I'm going to explain to you, it's more than just a provider. The word means a lot more than just being my provider. I just want to give you the background so you know why and where it came from, okay? In Genesis chapter 22, Abraham, in obedience to God, takes Isaac in order to offer him as a sacrifice on Mount Moriah. But don't miss what I'm going to tell you, because a lot of people switch off at this point. In verse 5 of Genesis 22, verse 5, here's what Abraham said to the servants. And again, if you're taking notes, write it down. He said, you stay here at the bottom of the mountain while the lad, talking about Isaac, the lad and I are going up to the mountain to offer a sacrifice. Then, here's what comes, it's coming. Are you ready for it? Then we, the two of us, are coming back. Now, if you got that, say amen.
1: Amen.
0: It's not that I'm going to offer Isaac as a sacrifice and I'm coming down and you'll be waiting for me. No. We, the boy and I, are coming back. Why? Because Abraham was so absolutely confident in God's promise to him. Abraham was so fully trusting in the promise of God to him. Abraham was totally and completely resting upon the fact that God always, always, always keeps His promises. He was abundantly confident that if he sacrificed Isaac, God is going to raise him from the dead and he's going to come back with him. And so he gets up to the top of Mount Moriah and he gets ready. And Isaac asks a question, Father, where is the sacrifice? And here the Holy Spirit of God gives Abraham a word of prophecy, one of the most powerful words of prophecy ever since Genesis 3:15. And Abraham prophesies with clarity about the coming of the Lord Jesus Christ and offering himself as a sacrifice on Mount Calvary 2,000 years later. And so when Isaac asked the question, Abraham said, Son, God will provide himself. Now, there's some people, I don't want to describe them. You figure them out. We translate this as, God himself will offer a sacrifice. No, that's not how it reads in the original. God will offer himself as a sacrifice. He's prophesying of the coming of the Lord Jesus Christ. And there is a magnificent picture of the Son of God being offered as a sacrifice for all the sinners who will repent and turn to Him. That on Mount Calvary, 2,000 years later, God's Son is going to hang on the cross and offer Himself as a sacrifice. And as Abraham gets ready with his knife, he hears the voice of the Lord said, don't you dare. It's a Yusuf translation, but you get what I mean. Don't touch the boy. He said, now, Abraham, I know that you completely and fully trust in my promises. I promised you Isaac. You waited for him for 25 years. Now you got him. And as Abraham looks over in the thicket, and there is a ram, and he offered him as a sacrifice. Right on that spot, Abraham builds an altar and calls it Yahweh Yara. Yahweh Yara. The word Yara, literally, and it's, by the way, it's the same word in all three Semitic languages, Aramaic, Arabic, and Hebrew. Yara is the one who sees ahead, not just the one who sees. Everybody can see, but it's the one who sees ahead. If somebody up high up there, he can see things you can't see. Beloved, I want you to listen to me. I'm getting ready to meddle right now, okay? I'm going to ask you, when was the last time did you thank God for going ahead of you and rescuing you even when you did not know it? because he sees your needs before you do, because he sees your needs before the needs arises, because he sees the problem before it appears, because he provides a solution to your impossibility before you discover them, because he sees your difficulties and he helps you overcome them, because he sees your temptations and he gives you victory over them before you face them. He is Yahweh Yireh. He sees ahead and prepares ahead, even when you can't see it. Now, there's nothing that you are facing today. Listen to me. Whether you're watching around the world or here in this beautiful sanctuary, there is nothing that you are facing today or you're going to face in the future that God has not already foreseen and made plans for. Yahweh is our provider today, tomorrow, and for all of eternity. And so I want you to yell with me, praise Yahweh Yireh.
1: Praise Yahweh.
0: I can get overwhelmed, because I know experientially, and many of you do too, amazing how he goes ahead and makes provision before we even realize what was happening. Now I come to the third name that God reveals to us about himself, and that's Yahweh Rapha. And you find that in Exodus chapter 15, verse 26. Here, God is making a proposal. He literally making a proposal, offering a proposal to his people. Here's what he said to them. If you carefully listen, by the way, it doesn't mean just, there's a difference in Hebrew between listening and hearing. Okay? I can hear you if you're speaking to me in a Semitic language, but I'm not necessarily listening to you. See, in Hebrew, listening meaning obeying. I'll make it easier for you. It means obeying. Are you listening to me, Bobby, right? I used to ask your kids, are you listening to me? Well, they are hearing you, but they're not listening to you. And so God is saying, if you listen, that is, if you obey me, if you pay attention to his commands and keep all his decrees, I will not bring on you any of the diseases that I brought on the Egyptians. For I am Yahweh Rapha, the Lord, our healer. Now, the word Rapha means to heal, to cure, or to restore, more accurate. And beloved, God doesn't only heal and restores. Healing is his name. Can I get an amen?
1: Amen.
0: Healing is his name. His name is synonymous with wholeness. His name is synonymous with power for our weakness. His name is synonymous with being a balm on our wounds. His name is synonymous with healthy self-image. His name is synonymous with mending broken hearts. His name is synonymous with the renewal of our degenerate minds. His name is synonymous with restoring shattered relationships. And the greatest wholeness, of course, we're going to experience when we see him face to face, because the Bible said we're going to be like him. And imagine that day. We're going to be like Jesus. And that is why we praise and we worship, adore Yahweh Rapha.
2: Friends, you've heard me say many times that the changeless gospel.
3: My journey to faith started in my late 20s, and I was in graduate school. I was working on my doctorate in education. Then started reading poetry and the philosophers, looking for truth. But then I met somebody who told me that God loved me, and I thought, that's crazy. He couldn't love me. But it starts in the Old Testament, because he gave me the Old Testament to read. He gave me the Psalms. And so I started reading through the Psalms, and I knew that I knew that I knew that I was reading the truth. The Word of God changed me. My dissertation focused on race relations in higher education, and I looked at discrimination, and it surprised me. And I'm looking for suitable ministry work. As the Lord would have it, He brought me to Auschwitz-Birkenau, the former Nazi, German Nazi concentration and death camp, and I volunteered there for 4 months. I went into Auschwitz 5 days a week, and they had me working with artifacts. In my mind, it was really God who was entrusting me with these last belongings of the Jewish people who died. I learned a lot at Auschwitz, and honestly, I needed all the help from Dr. Youssef. When I was working at Auschwitz, I needed that teaching and encouragement. I listened to him every single day. As I'm winding down my day, I put him on. I'm listening to him every night. Then I discovered I could hear sermons on it. He's a breath of fresh air, and he understands the Middle East and the people that I work with. His voice is Middle East, he's Egyptian, he speaks in poetry, yet he's this intellectual. And he has an earned PhD, which I really respect. He teaches a teacher. I need to be taught. We call them educational multipliers, because then what he puts into me, then I go out and teach other people who are going to be teachers, and it just grows exponentially. I'm here in Atlanta now. And I listen to my sermons from Leading the Way, from Dr. Youssef. And I need it. It's my launching pad. But I'm well equipped. I'm fortified. I thank God for it.
2: Yes. He loves you.
1: 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It's the Open Door Campaign.

Before your feet hit the floor, your mind is flooded. Unfinished responsibilities, unresolved personal battles, unsettling news headlines, and seemingly unanswered prayers. In moments like these, praising God may be the last thing you want to do, but it's exactly where you need to begin. In his foundational book, Empowered by Praise, Dr. Yusuf reveals how you can look to Jesus in the midst of life's trials, fixing your eyes on the one who loves, strengthens, and upholds you. 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
3: Thank you for watching His Channel. With a national update, I'm Elizabeth May. New reports and ongoing investigations continue examining decisions made by Dr. Anthony Fauci during the COVID-2019 pandemic. Questions remain among some lawmakers, public health critics, and conservative leaders about how government officials handled pandemic policies, including lockdowns, school closures, and public health guidance. Critics say Americans deserve transparency and accountability from those who made major decisions that affected families, businesses, churches, and communities. Many Christians have raised concerns about the impact of pandemic restrictions on religious gatherings and personal freedoms, saying leaders must carefully balance public safety with constitutional rights. Supporters of Dr. Fauci say he followed the scientific information available at the time and worked to protect public health during difficult crises. The debate continues as officials review the lessons learned from the pandemic. Many Americans say future emergencies should be handled with honesty, respect for freedom, and careful consideration of the rights or responsibilities of citizens. Meanwhile, Christian schools across America are exploring new ways to use technology while keeping faith, character, and personal connection at the heart of education. Many faith-based educators are looking at tools like artificial intelligence to help students learn, organize information, and receive additional academic support. School leaders say technology can be useful when it helps instructors serve students better and encourages deeper learning. Many Christians believe innovation and faith can work together when technology is used with wisdom and responsibility. They say education should do more than prepare students for future jobs. It should also build strong character, moral values, and a sense of purpose. Educators and parents are also emphasizing that technology should support, not replace, the important role of educators and families. They believe relationships, mentors, and faith remain essential parts of a child's growth. As schools adapt to new tools, many are seeking a balance between modern technology and timeless values. In other news, faith-based organizations may receive equal treatment when applying for government programs, according to new discussions about religious freedom and public services. The issue is drawing attention from faith leaders, lawmakers, and groups focused on protecting constitutional rights. Supporters say churches and religious organizations should not be excluded from opportunities simply because they are guided by faith. Advocates say faith-based groups have a long history of serving their communities through food programs and shelters and education and helping families in need. They argue these organizations should have the same chance as other groups to participate in government programs when they meet the requirements. Critics continue to discuss how these policies should be applied while protecting the rights of everyone. Supporters say the goal is fairness and ensuring communities can receive help from organizations ready to serve. And Austria is making headlines after reports say deportations have become more common than asylum applications for the first time in 20 years. Supporters of stronger immigration enforcement say Austria's actions show a focus on protecting citizens, following the law, and maintaining order. Thank you for watching His Channel with a national update. I'm Elizabeth May.
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4: Welcome to another edition of His Channel Live. I'm your host, Dave Rolfe. We're really glad you could tune in today, tonight, to spend this next hour with us. I'm really blessed with the guest that I have for you this week. He's Pastor Dave Eason. Dave is a longtime Calvary Costa Mesa person who's been involved in a lot of areas of the church and construction. He helped get most of our conference center started and things like that as a contractor. He serves on the board of directors at Calvary Costa Mesa. But Dave also he's also the Central American director for Calvary Chapel Outreach Fellowships. And so we want to talk some about Central America and some of the things that God is doing down there. But Dave has an interesting story too, because his father was a missionary down in Central America, and Dave was raised on the mission field. So glad to have him on, and I hope he shares with us what it was like growing up there in Central America, and then we're excited to hear just all the things that God is doing now. Dave, welcome to the program.
5: Thank you, Dave. I enjoy being here with you. Great time chatting about Central America.
4: Now, where did you guys live when you were born?
5: You know, we're originally from Seattle, Washington, and I was born in Seattle, and my parents, you know, were just a regular American family up there in the Pacific Northwest. My dad was a fence builder, Cedar Fence Company. Yeah, Eason Cedar Fence Company.
4: All right. Well, and how did it happen that you went to the mission field?
5: Well, you know, my mom and dad were attending the church the way I understand the story, and there was a man that had come to speak that evening. A guest speaker, and mom and dad had been praying about going on a mission field, you know, and they felt like they were going to be in mission somehow, but there wasn't really a connection there. But, you know, this evening came up where they attended the service, and it was really amazing because this guy was just sharing from the pulpit, and he was saying, you know, there's a couple out there in the audience that the Lord's called to the mission field. Huh. And somehow Latin America came up. And, you know, my mom and dad look at each other and they kind of go, wow, you know, that I think that's us.
4: Now, had they thought about Latin America in particular?
5: No, not really, not really.
4: They didn't speak Spanish?
5: They didn't, they didn't even know how to say hola or Jose or anything else.
4: But felt God calling them.
5: They felt God calling them. And the guy, the pastor or the preacher that it was actually that evening stood up and said, you know, that couple, if you're here, I would really like to talk to you afterwards. So mom and dad answered that call, and they went up there, and they just started talking to the guy, and they said, you know, I think you're preaching to the choir here.
4: Wow.
5: So, you know, that's how it really got started.
4: So how old were you at that point?
5: I think I was probably, I want to say 5 years old, somewhere right in there.
4: And then how long did it take?
5: I won't tell
4: before?
5: You how old I am now, but you know, it's about 5 years old, I think.
4: So yeah. How long did it take before you guys actually took off and headed
5: well,
4: to Central
5: it's an
4: America?
5: Interesting story. And you know, without belaboring on it, make a long story short, they said, well, Lord, if you're calling us, if we're the couple that this guy's talking to, you know, then show us, you know, give us direction. And so my mom and dad decided that they would put their house on the market and without advertising it.
4: Huh.
5: And they said, well, if somebody comes up and knocks on the door, well, then, you know, we're going to know that that's a call from you, Lord. And so that's the way it happened. And this guy about a week later comes up and knocks on the door and says, you know, are you interested in selling your house?
4: Wow.
5: Yeah. And so the first thing my dad says is, no, we're not interested in selling our house. And that's the first thing that he and my mom talked about, you know, was the way I understand it, was that that's the call that they would get from the Lord. And that would be the assurance that, yeah, that was for us. And so we'll go ahead and sell the house. So they said no. And my mom, I understand the background, says, Chuck, what are you talking about? That's what we talked about. You know, if we sell the house, you know, then we're supposed to go. Oh, all right. You know, so we'll give the guy another chance. After he turned him away, he gave him another chance. And so they talked about it. And he actually came back and he said, you know, I'm interested in the house. And they ended up selling the house in its entirety with some of the belongings in it and lock, stock, and barrel. I think within about 3 to 4 months, Dave, they were actually packing and had us in bow ties and little sports coats. Back in those days in the 50s, you know, it was all dressed up and getting ready to go out to a foreign country on a plane. And, you know, we were ready to go.
4: And had they never been to Central America
5: either? Never. Not a Latin country, not Mexico. Like I said, I think they probably knew two words.
4: And no contact with any missions organization or anything?
5: No, just nothing.
4: Picked up and took off.
5: Just took off. And, you know, they were attending a wonderful little church, you know, solid Bible-believing church, you know, a Pentecostal church. And they were involved in a group called, I think they held a youth service, I believe, in their house during the week, kind of like we have our house fellowships mm-hmm. or have had in the past, home study fellowships. It was called Young Life, I think, or something mm-hmm. like that. I don't know if you remember
4: yeah,
5: that.
4: Yeah, Young but
5: that,
4: Life. Is
5: that's really how it was all kind of birthed. And they really, being raised in the Pentecostal movement with the Assemblies of God at the time, and Foursquare, incidentally, they were called and they just were sent out, you know, by their church, really. Mm. They had to raise their own support, but I think they were supported somewhat, but very, in those days, I don't really know. I wasn't quite old enough to fully understand yeah. that, nor did I ever ask. But according to my dad, it was all pretty much a faith. Really a faith walk, yeah. and they just stepped out in faith and went.
4: So what was your life like as a young kid, and all of a sudden you're in a different culture where you don't know the language, and what was your experience?
5: Well, I remember first grade, Spanish-English school in San Jose, Costa Rica, because they went to San Jose to learn the language.
4: Mm-hmm.
5: And that's really where they began their whole missionary trek. Because not knowing two words and then suddenly being thrust into books and stuff like that. So I remember being put in a school, and my first day of school, I was so lost. I didn't know where I was. I went into the wrong classroom as a first grader. And so I do remember that vividly. And finally, after they put me in the right class, after the teacher says, oh, no, you're in the wrong class. Here's this little white American kid walking around in this school, you know, with a bunch of other kids. And I didn't really, I remember that I didn't fit in too well. But yet, then it was just kind of like a maze where you just fit in and you just, you know, suddenly are a part of the culture.
4: Hmm.
5: And I remember playing in the streets and having a grand old time kicking soccer balls. And I think I wore shoes at that time because later on in our missionary trek, I didn't wear shoes when I played soccer.
4: So you went from Costa Rica, and then did you go from there to El Salvador?
5: No, we went from San Jose after 2 years mm-hmm. of my folks learning the language. And my folks actually, my dad actually, he tells a story that he learned about 5 sermons, you know, because he learning the Spanish language. He'd preach in the open air meetings and have, you know, with a loudspeaker and all.
4: So of course, coming from a Foursquare Assembly of God background, four or five sermons is about all you need. Huh?
5: Well, you know, it was, I know that it was, my dad is a Bible teacher, but probably more of an evangelist. Mm-hmm. And so the Lord used him much like a Greg Laurie in Central America in those days. And they knew my dad's name and kind of like Hermano Pablo, Paul Finkenbinder, mm-hmm. you know, Hermano Pablo Ministries. We actually grew up with them down in Latin America. Mm-hmm. So that was an interesting trek. But to answer your question, we went directly to, my dad planted his first church in Guanacaste, which is Liberia, Costa Rica. Mm-hmm. And today that's probably one of the biggest tourist attractions in Costa Rica, ironically enough. You know, there are many Christian churches there in Liberia. But I think he spent about 2 years there planting a church and getting that little church off the ground. And then suddenly God just calls him to Salvador. And then radio comes on the scene.
4: And so, had he been to El Salvador at all before he went there?
5: They had traveled through Central America, but really didn't. There was a connection with the church, mm-hmm. when I say the organization.
4: Yes.
5: And so I think that's probably how he got to Salvador. I don't really recall. I just remember my good days playing soccer on the white soccer fields of Liberia.
4: Yeah.
5: And then suddenly I was in the car going to North, to Salvador, you know.
4: So then in El Salvador, he got involved with a radio. Did he start a radio station or?
5: Actually, the radio really didn't start in Salvador. I remember living in a house in downtown San Salvador. And this is when my dad was most active, I believe, with the assemblies at the time. And so he was actually doing some ministry with some of the local churches and trying to find out where his missionary calling was going to be, where he would fit in, whether it was going to be pastoring a church or whether it was just going to be evangelizing as he was invited to go here and there. So no, radio didn't first start in Salvador. Radio actually started in Guatemala. And as I recall, I think we were in Salvador 1 year or maybe a little longer than a year when we were suddenly on the road again, moving up further north to Guatemala. Mm-hmm. And that's where my dad really got into radio work.
4: And by radio work, did he manage stations and try to get different Spanish-speaking pastors on? Or, I mean, it seems like it'd be hard to get programming for Christian radio back then.
5: Well, yes, it was. There was one Christian radio station at the time in those years in Guatemala City. And my dad didn't know a thing about radio. He just heard the voice of the Lord say, you know, I want you to build a radio station, a Christian radio station, and your audience is going to be for a while a silent pulpit. And so, you know, I want you to build a station. My dad scratches his head and he says, my goodness, you know, I don't know an engineer. I don't know how a tower is going to be built. I don't know people to do the technology. I don't know the connections. I don't know anything. And little by little, as my dad began to answer the call and say, yes, Lord, I'll do that, he would come back to the States for an itinerant time and he would run into people in the States who had, you know, equipment, and he'd meet an engineer that was just put in touch. One of the stories that I have to tell you briefly, it was really great. He actually came to the States and wondered why he went to work for this car dealership. And he didn't sell one car in the 4 months that he was up here trying to raise money for this radio station. But he did meet this gentleman that came in that was going to buy an old Oldsmobile Tornado. And he never sold him the car. But he found out that the guy had a warehouse full of transmitters.
4: Oh, wow.
5: AM transmitters. And my dad had acquired the license prior to coming to the States from the president directly of Guatemala. The president of the country was in charge of giving licenses, you know, for radio stations in those days. It wasn't the minister of communication or anything like that. It was just, you go to the president if you want something like that. And so, you know how the scripture tells us, you know, that I'm going to set you in high places, you know, and you're going to be with kings and you're going to, literally that kind of took place. Mm. And so that was just phenomenal, you know, to see that in those days. So the transmitter was literally, the first one was sent down because my dad had $200 in his pocket and that's how it got purchased. And the guy wanted $1,000 for it or $1,500. And he says, well, I'll give you $200 for it. That's all I've got in my pocket. And so It ended up in Guatemala, and it was a 1,000-watt radio transmitter that began broadcasting from right downtown Guatemala City. Meantime, they were building a tower and all of that, getting set up in a studio in a little house right in the middle of the city, right downtown, not too far from the Central Palace, which was the governing offices. And I remember living in that house, and the studio was in the back room. And they would broadcast live programs all day long with local pastors live. And a phenomenon, it wasn't a phenomenon, it was just the leading of the Holy Spirit in those days, that pastors with radio in those days was kind of new. And man, when you were asked to be on the radio, that was a big thing. And so they wanted to come, everybody wanted to come and do a live show. Huh. They didn't want to pre-record anything. They just wanted to do a live show.
6: So you just had a string of pastors coming into your house.
5: I remember pastors knocking on the door all day long. And my dad, I think I was probably, I don't know, I must have been just really young. I don't think I was quite 10 years old by the time this was came around. And, you know, about 4 or 5 years had gone by since we came to the mission field, had been sent to the mission field. And I remember my dad sitting me down at the mic saying, okay, now you're an announcer. And with my kid Spanish, whatever that was, I remember saying things like, desde Guatemala en el centro de las Américas difunde Radio Vea, you know, and I thought I was this.
6: You did it in your big
5: huge
6: radio
5: announcer,
6: voice.
5: Yeah. And I was watching our announcers because my dad had hired these two guys that came in and they were on a rotation. And I used to watch them and how professional they were at their mic. And those days they had the great big mic, you know, kind of like some of our groups have today. We have this group locally called the Rounders.
6: Yeah.
5: You've probably heard them. Yep. And they have this mic that reminds me so much of what my dad had in those days. And I sat there and I'd watch them, you know, and I just learn off of that. It was fun.
6: Now, fast forwarding a little bit, you've been very involved with the church in San Salvador. And I've been down there several times just seeing this amazing revival as God's just pouring his spirit out on the church. You and your father really were connected to kind of the beginnings of Carlos Bautista's church. So tell me about the radio station that you guys had. And Carlos was first, didn't he just work for your dad in the radio station?
5: You know, after Dad got that church plant or that radio station planted after about three, four years in Guatemala, ironically, back to Salvador he goes and to build another radio station. Mm-hmm. And he was given another frequency and all of that. Well, these are the years where our pastor, Pastor Chuck, my pastor, Calvary Chapel Costa Mesa, really became involved with my dad there. And, you know, they became friends. And, you know, my home church became, as I grew up and as we got to know more the ministry here in the States and heard about Calvary Chapel is when that connection began. And so our church became very involved in assisting my dad really get that station up and running in the earlier years. And that was back in the, I want to say it was in the early 70s, like the mid, maybe 74 or something like that. And so after building that station, building a building, acquiring the land, which you know of, Dave, and you've been down there in San Martin out there, and what a blessing that was. And there's a whole history behind how that property came about. But, you know, Dad started that radio station there. They built that tower on site. There was another transmitter that came down in a very similar way to get that thing off and running. But that's really how it got going. I remember our pastor came down, Pastor Chuck came down and visited the radio station site and saw how that kicked off. And then this young man came along at Carlos Bautista. After a few years of the station, it wasn't right from the get-go. And I remember when Carlos started working there, I believe he was about either 17 or 19 years old. And that's when I met him. And he was the station manager. And this was back now in the 80s when the war years, the Sandinista and the Contras, if you remember the Ollie North years and the Reagan years and all of that, that's when during the Reagan years. And so that's when he started. And he was in college at the time. He was an engineer student studying structural engineering or civil engineering at the time, but attending Bible school at the same time. And we didn't have, you know, these wonderful Bible colleges like we have today. It was like the Baptist seminary is where you attended. So he was going to the Baptist seminary.
6: Mm-hmm.
5: And he graduated from the Baptist seminary with a degree. And as he worked for the station, he was attending there. And so, you know, he got into ministry by managing the radio station and attending to some 27 or 30 pastors that came and passed their programs live daily out at San Martin, out at that property where you've been. And Dave, I got to say, it's been such a blessing having you down there and just seeing and to be able to share with a pastor up here in the States, a church, growing church like yours here in Southern California, Calvary Chapel there, that's just growing, and such a blessing to have you involved in that ministry. And I know that you're connected with that and all, and so you can share a little bit of this whole story here. Yeah. So he started a little, Carlos started a little home fellowship.
6: Mm-hmm.
5: And that's how this little church started. Now, at the time that he started the little home fellowship, it wasn't really a Calvary Chapel. We, you know, it's a look-see situation and watch him grow and see. But my dad noticed that he was a tremendous Bible teacher. And he liked going through book by book, verse by verse, and he would stick to it. He wouldn't waylay off of the topic or anything like that. And so Dad thought that was really pretty interesting. And what's going on here, you know? Mm-hmm. So that's how that started, you know, with him.
6: So he started it there in his house, and boy, pretty quick they outgrew that house, and then he was in a garage, right?
5: Well, they rented one house, and ironically, it was in his community where he lived. And when this church started to grow so fast, he ended up renting 7 houses.
6: Wow.
5: Just to put the kids in, because there were so many kids. You know, in a Latin country, you probably have, if there's a couple that has a family, they start off with about 2 or 3 from the get-go, and then it goes to probably 7 eventually. So if you have 50 couples in a church, you can imagine how many kids you've got. So he rented all of these houses. And so they finally get kicked out of the community because they're blocking the streets with the traffic, and there's so many people coming to fellowship in these houses that they rent a grease monkey shop just down the street so they can move all 150, 200 adults into there. That went on for about a year. And then they grew. As the home fellowship grew, they moved into a piece of property, or they bought a piece of property and built their own building that now housed about, I would say, 250 or 300 people. And our Calvary Chapel pastors began to come down to see what this movement, what was taking place. And then I began to talk to our pastors up here at our church and say, you know, there's something interesting going on here with our church. How about making that a Calvary Chapel? And it really never happened right away. It was just by association, look, see, watch the work grow. But it began to grow so fast. I knew that God was really doing something. And as my dad really kind of encouraged him to move forward, and as my wife and I were moving into that ministry and the role of helping Carlos a little bit there and staying by the stuff, as it were, taking over from my dad, watching over the radio station, the work grow there, that church just began to take off. And before you know it, he was out of that building that they built as well.
6: Now, when I heard about, I met Carlos when he was up here in California on a trip and for a pastor's conference, I think, and I started hearing stories, and at that point, his church

0: They found an acre of land right in town. It was a lumber mill. It was pretty much clear. They rented the property for 3 years, and they bought a tent at Miami Tent Company in Oklahoma. And they took that down there, pitched that tent, set up an instant church, where within 3 to 4 months, Dave, they had church service, 3 church services on a Sunday morning. The first prayer, the first meeting was a, the early morning service on a Sunday morning was a prayer service. They had 250 people that showed up for the prayer service at 6:30 in the morning.
1: Wow.
0: Isn't that a blessing? And then their 8 o'clock and their 10 o'clock, there were 700 people instantly in each service. Finally, they went to 3 services because, and then they added to the tent, you know, those little awnings that you can buy to add to the tent. And it was so funny. You remember seeing the pictures and probably sat in one of those little extensions watching that church grow. It was just amazing. And they had a Sunday school that was larger than the congregation.
1: Because everyone down there has a ton of kids. So
0: right,
1: when you
0: again,
1: have a couple thousand adults, you have many thousands of kids.
0: And so we threw up this portable, classroom facility that was about 7 or 8. They call them jaulas, which is just small little classrooms that sat about 20 people or so, or 20 kids in a classroom. And that was their instant Sunday school. And they decided to start a regular school, a regular, K through 12th grade. I think they started 6th grade first, and then they went K through 12. And started with, I believe, 240 kids, something like that. And today, it's over 700 kids, and 240 are registered for the February school year because the summers are flip-flop.
1: Their
0: summer is starting in November in Central America. And so it'll go through. So there'll be up to about 1,000 students, K through 12, this beginning of February. So the tent years went by, 3 years went really quick, and they were out of room again.
1: Yep. So. Now, when we were first down there, one of the things I noticed is sports is a huge thing, and their church uses that. And we found that they rent like every soccer field in San Salvador on Sunday.
0: Right.
1: And they had thousands of people who, if you come to church, then you can sign up and play in the soccer league.
0: Yeah, it wasn't, I can't really say that that's the traditional way of dragging somebody to church, if they don't want to come. But Carlos got this idea one day, it's a great soccer country. Mm-hmm. And they've actually been in some of the World Cup soccer competitions to where they've been in the playoffs. This little tiny country, smallest country, has huge soccer, So Carlos said, well, why don't we, we got all these young people. Let's let them play soccer. So we'll rent. And before you knew it, they had 128 soccer teams in the church. 128, all ages from kids, right on up through, into their 20s. And,
1: now, one thing using sports as a magnet like that, when you look at other Latin American churches and even the ones here in the States as well, they tend to be female dominated. The women come to Christ and the men don't get involved. But down there, you look out there and there's just a ton of men coming to church because the sports is appreciated. And,
0: that's right.
1: And so,
0: that's right.
1: That's really exciting to see that.
0: Well, they would actually give them, once they form this soccer, what I would call Christian Soccer Association, they begin to beat all of the national teams in the country. And when they began to win the championships, people took note.
1: Yeah.
0: And so now you've got guys that were pulled off the street that were in drugs. They were drug addicts. They were drug lords. We have people in the church, Calvary Chapel San Salvador, who actually were some of the biggest drug dealers in the city. Mm. And, they were the typical ones that you'd never suspect would ever show up in a church. And so they started playing soccer. And so who followed? When they became Christians, when they realized that Christ was the answer for their lives, getting saved and all of that, and in their many services during the week that they hold, there was an enthusiasm, not just for soccer. That was a catalyst, kind of the glue to pull them together. But man, the excitement in the men's ministries that started in that church really is what drew them in.

0: And yes, there's a sea of faces of young people, of men, young men, and middle-aged men who are just on fire for the Lord. And yeah, they all play soccer.
1: And that's really, you know, I know you've been involved at Calvary Costa Mesa with the men's events and things like that. And that's really pretty, I mean, it's easy to get women to come to church,
0: yeah,
1: but getting the men to take the lead,
0: yes,
1: is real key, isn't it?
0: Yeah, well, you nailed it. I mean, you just said take the lead. I remember one of our themes one of the years at the Anaheim Convention Center was take the lead.
1: Yep.
0: And it's been exciting to be involved with the church over the years. It's our actually 19th year of having the conference for the men. And that started back in the late 80s, you know, and it's just, and we took that incidentally to San Salvador.
1: Yes.
0: And that's really what got, when we saw all of these men gather together, that's how men's ministry really started in Central America. Now it's just gangbusters.
1: Yeah.
0: It's just gone, as you know, you know, it's just gone to town.
1: So at Calvary San Salvador, the programs that are key, they're doing their sports program, they have church, they have a school of ministry, right?
0: School of ministry.
1: About how many people are training for ministry down there?
0: Well,
1: right now?
0: It varies. It's a 4-year program, mm-hmm, and I believe they have about 70 to 80 students right now.
1: Wow.
0: And they meet 3 times a week. Of course, everybody works in Salvador, so it's evening classes, and that's the reason for the 4-year program.
1: Mm-hmm.
0: And they have a curriculum very similar to our school of ministry here at Calvary Chapel.
1: And then they have the regular day school where they're teaching ordinary
0: school. The day school is more of a Bible school, an offshoot of that happens on Saturdays,
1: mm-hmm,
0: you know, because people get off work midday Saturday, and so they can spend that time. And, you know, David, it's really interesting because, you know, here in the States, our focus is a lot on what are we going to do on the weekends? You know, what are we going to do to entertain ourselves? Well, you know, there they really have no monetary blessing. You know, we have money in our pockets and we drive cars and we have houses, and they literally, what they look forward to and anticipate, they're rich in the spirit, mm-hmm, and they grow, you know, through the word of God. And that's what they enjoy doing, is going to church, attending services, and being leaders in their community and in the church. That is their life, and it's a joy for them.
1: Which is so different than the Catholic churches and other churches that are down there that are just a few ministers and then a whole bunch of women.
0: Yeah, and it's interesting on TV down there because you see now the Catholic priest dressed in casual shirts like we have right now.
1: Yeah.
0: And they'll be sitting at a table much like this one and trying to draw, and they'll have the guitar players in the back and the contemporary music and everything. And they've tried to pick up on that because evangelism Christianity has really taken over the country, and a lot of the countries in Central America, you know, have really stepped up. And actually, in Salvador, 40% believers now to 60%. And that's an accurate number.
1: Yeah.
0: So that's pretty big.
1: Amazing.
0: Pretty big.
1: Well, great. This first half hour flew by, and we'll be going to a short break right now. So if you'll hang on, we'll be right back after these messages. Thanks.
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0: Hi, welcome back to the second half of this edition of His Channel Live. I'm your host, Dave Rolfe, and joining me in our studio tonight is Dave Eason. And Dave told us about growing up in Central America and how they were involved. His father was instrumental in getting a guy named Carlos Bautista starting in the ministry. And now the church there in San Salvador is just booming. And so, Dave, one thing we didn't talk about that in talking about men's ministry, tell us about that evening thing that they do for the men down there. Is it Friday night when all the men traditionally went drinking?
1: Right. What it is it's a bunch of converted drug addicts and alcoholics and abusers that got saved. And the name of the Bible study, of the men's Bible study, is called Men of 100 Days. Mm. And the Men of 100 Days was really birthed off of men's ministry that started here at Calvary Chapel. Mm-hmm. When remember I mentioned that we took it south? Well, it was birthed off of that, and I suggested to Pastor Carlos that, you know, we start small groups in the church and that men can begin to sit down and pray together and not necessarily do anything but just pray and share with one another, because innately, in Central America, there's this macho image. You don't really want to talk to anybody about how you are and what how you act and what you did and your past and everything else. But there are problems that go along with that. So they formed this Men of 100 Days. And the name comes from being 100 days clean from either alcohol or drugs or whatever abuse or substance involvement they were in. And so it's coming clean. And what it is they got a shirt after with a dove on it. The Maranatha dove on it after 100 days. And this group started to grow. And everybody wanted that dove shirt. And that was a graduation.
0: Wow.
1: And, you know, to tell you the truth, a good 90% of those men that started way back in those days and are still a part of that now after 10 years of having that ministry going on, I would say that percentage is still attending. They're still there, and they are now leaders in the church, and they have gone out into the rest of the affiliates that are planted and churches that are being planted, etc.
0: Yeah, we were down there one time and just seeing men just streaming into that kind of basement area, and they have, you know, ping pong tables and bands playing and things like that.
1: Right.
0: And it was just amazing in a society where basically on that night the men would go out and hit the bars. Now they have an alternative.
1: Yeah. That's right. And, you know, we as men don't really let down unless we're with a close friend or something like that. And when you get a forum group of guys like that together where they can actually laugh and let down, you know, laughter is a matter. How often do we actually sit down and enjoy ourselves?
0: Yep.
1: You know, life has become a drudgery because of problems and everything. And these guys could just, you know, be steeped in their problems and not get over the hump.
0: Yeah,
1: but you don't see it. You don't see them steeped in there. You see them coming rejoicing because they've recognized who they now serve.
0: Yeah,
1: and you see the love of Christ in their faces. That's awesome.
0: So I see the big emphasis on the men, but also a huge emphasis on kids with the school and with the orphanage and all the various outreaches. It's just phenomenal to think of what this is doing for the next generation of a third world country when so many of these kids are getting reached for Jesus Christ.
1: Hey, amen. You're talking about the next generation, you know. And as we discussed soccer, and that was for a period of time where God seemed to raise up men, wanted to get them into the church. And now we're seeing a Holy Spirit-led movement in the lives of children. And they are able to actually come participate in Sunday school class or what have you. And not only that, when they attend their regular classes, whether they attend our private school there, Calvary Chapel, San Salvador school, or whether they attend a public school, they can come to what we have called a CDI program, which is a government sponsored, not sponsored monetarily, but endorsed program. And the only reason it's endorsed is that we have to give them a study hall in the afternoon. But this program was set up to be able to teach them a VBS-type program. And where can you get kids, captive audience, for 4 hours in the afternoon, allowing them to do their homework from their regular school program. Where can you get 100 to 160 kids gathered in one place, captive, for 4 hours where you can teach them the word, do let them do crafts? And of course, the age group has a lot to do with it in their interest. And the Lord seems to be drawing these kids that already come to Sunday school. The parents necessarily don't attend church. They may be in a Catholic church. They may be in another, you know, they may not be involved in any type of a church or know much about religion as a whole, you know, if you want to call it that. Mm-hmm. They watch their kids grow when they come to these schools. And as the Lord has raised these schools up, the parents become interested now in what the kids are learning. And so they come to church and they want to see what their kids are learning. And they'll do their programs. They'll do their little skits and plays. And the parents are getting saved. And the men, typically, macho as they are, if they're not coming to church, they're going to come because they're proud of their kids. Mm-hmm. And so they get invited to the kids' program, you know, to watch their kids put on a play or recite Bible verses or what have you. Now they're coming to church and they've never been in a church before.
2: Yeah.
1: But because their kids are there and they're proud of them, they're coming.
0: Now we're seeing kind of these same types of ministries as the central church is planting churches all over El Salvador and in the surrounding areas. And we're seeing the same kind of growth, aren't we?
1: You see the same kind of growth, just like we talked about how that church began to grow. Carlos's church began to grow. You're seeing that growth now in the churches that Calvary Chapel San Salvador is planting. We're doing little satellite churches throughout the country of El Salvador. And we're seeing a growth rate that is really beginning with children. Mm-hmm. And we're involved, and as you know, Mike and Pam Rozelle and Potter's Field Ranch are involved in the ministry in a big way in El Salvador now. And it's such a blessing to have a parent church, a Calvary movement, come alongside of us, all pastors. We have a lot of our pastors, Calvary pastors, are teachers there, and they have come alongside the church in Calvary Chapel San Salvador, Carlos Bautista, come alongside to assist in growing that children's ministry. Mm-hmm. And now they are supporting hundreds of kids in El Salvador. And that's not where it's going to stop. Mm-hmm. Or, you know, it's going to continue on. And so they've come alongside to help and assist in that area of ministry. And so the Lord is building his church.
2: Yeah.
1: And it's through children. But yes, they're everywhere. And if you start a church in Salvador right now, in any given community, you're going to have 60 children from the get-go within a month of starting that church with that young pastor. You'll have 60 kids right away.
0: Yep. And, you know, I think as a pastor who kind of went down there not knowing anything about it and then seeing what God was doing down there, I think a part of it is up here in the States, everything's so expensive.
1: Right.
0: And people have such, you know, picky standards in terms of, mm-hmm. well, if I don't like the show that this church is putting on, well, I'm going to go to this other mega church so that I can get a better quality show. And down there, it was so simple. It just, seeing the Spirit work just reminded me so much of my early days as a Christian and just seeing God work in simple ways among youth. And in a lot of ways, that which we kind of witnessed as a revival in the 70s and around Calvary Chapel and other churches, is it feels the same way. There's an enthusiasm. There's the music is just vibrant and alive.
1: Amen.
0: And you know, I remember the first time I went to Zacatecoluca when they were just getting that church started.
1: You say that pretty good, Zacatecoluca. That's great, man.
0: That's
1: you
0: got that about down. All the Spanish I know.
1: Oh, you guys have blessed that church tremendously.
0: But when we went down there, it was almost all kids, and the pastor there was a public school teacher, and his wife was.
1: Right.
0: And I thought, how can you build a church around just a bunch of kids?
1: Right.
0: And the elders in the church were like teenagers and, you know, maybe in their early 20s. But boy, we've seen just an explosive growth in that body as one of the places that...
1: To the extent, Dave, as you know, your church has really come alongside of Jaime there and blessed them. And what a tremendous thing to see that growth. I mean, you're right. He talks about you all the time. When's Dave coming down? You know, when's Dave going to come down and see what we're doing? You know, and so I think he's going to have a school up by the time you get there. I don't know.
0: Good. Well, there was such a common connection there, and it taught our church a lot because we were going through a phase where, you know, here we were paying $50,000 a month rent and wanting to find a facility, and we just couldn't. Everything we found fell through. And Steve Bailey, my missions pastor, and I were down there, and we see this little church, and they found a facility, and they needed a $5,000 down payment in order to buy this facility. And I thought, we pay $5,000 for our electric bill every month.
1: Yeah.
0: And for these guys, it will get them a church. And
1: and
0: the Lord just spoke to me and said, it's all my church. It's not just your Calvary Chapel or your Pacific Hills. And so we, in faith, gave them that money.
1: That's right.
0: The funny thing is, within a few months, the Lord then opened a door for us to purchase our own facility and pay less in a payment than we are in rent. And so then we're down there again, and their children's program's exploding, and they wanted to expand so that they could have the school and everything. And we were looking at trying to get permits to build an educational building at our church, and just running into so much resistance. And I just felt like, okay, let's help these guys. And so the Lord just spoke to some of the people at our church, and we were able to help them to get the property to be able to build a school building. And now things are busting open, and where it's helping for us too. So we've just kind of found that partnering with where God is working is it's a great investment. You know,
1: amen.
0: $100 or $1,000 up here, frankly, doesn't do you a lot of good.
1: No.
0: But down there, you
1: multiply that
0: for
1: by
0: the buck.
1: 10 or something.
0: Yeah,
1: like that.
0: Exactly. Yeah. You're bang for your buck. And I think that's why Mike and Pam Rozelle with Pottersfield and Don McClure and some of the other people are getting into it. You go down there and you can't believe what God is doing. You see just the excitement.
1: Well, you know, John Michaels has this wonderful ministry that he planted over there in the Philippines. And it grew, and when he came on board to be one of the teachers with Mike Rozelle up there at Pottersfield Ranch, he was asked to come down to Salvador to see this. Mike said, you have to come down to look at what God's doing there. He went down there and got so excited about what was going on that he's working with Michael right now, and he's assisting Michael as his missions director in Central America.
0: Mm.
1: And so they're doing orphanages, and they got the orphanage in San Martin right now that they sponsor those kids. And incidentally, we're getting 10 more kids, 10 more boys.
0: That's
1: great. We chose to take boys, just boys. We can't do the mix right now. We're not that experienced in orphanages right now.
0: Now, San Martin is the location that you were describing where you kind of grew up there. Your dad had the radio station there, and now you guys have just turned it over to the churches there, the locals, which is, to me, Dave, that's encouraging because usually Western missionaries, the last thing they let go of is their assets. They want to control, but you guys have just kind of handed it over. Now, that land where you guys had dreams of doing all sorts of things, and now it's happening. What all is happening there at San Martin? One of the first times I went there, they had just started the church in the tent, and they had just cut out the soccer field. But what all's going on there on that property?
1: Well, as you recall, that's where the radio station started. My dad built the building there, retracting back to when Pastor Chuck went down there to see that property and help us with that. Now that is the orphanage, and the radio station studios have been moved to the city at the Central Church. So that freed up that building. We thought, okay, what can we use that building for now? And so that became the orphanage, our first project kind of like thing. So our first project was to get the studios moved, keep the station on the air, move the tower, huge project, you know, kind of scope out the land and come up with a master plan for the future there to use it. And so now what it is an orphanage. It's an affiliate church, San Martin, out there, which is an offshoot of Calvary Chapel San Salvador. And one of the pastors that graduated from school of ministry there in Salvador is pastoring that church. And what we've done is we built what we call bungalows so we can staff work teams that can come down and they can come alongside and work with the various churches that we're planning and coming alongside to help with children's programs and the orphanages and just getting plugged in. And it gives, as you know, when you turn over a portion of that ministry to one of our churches up here, it makes all the difference in the world because you're just not throwing money at it. You're actually going down and participating and becoming part of that ministry. Now you can call that church plant your home, your extension of your ministry. Mm-hmm. You know, just like Zacatecoluca, what you were suggesting, you know, you've become, come alongside Jaime. He's so blessed by that. Yeah. And so that's what's happening in San Martin. So you've got really a threefold program going on out there. You got the orphanage, you got the church, and you've got this school program. And so that's what San Martin is about, but it also is a lot like Pancho Juarez's La Posada, where you can go down and you can stay, you can take a group of people down, and they can, from your church, and they can go out and minister as the Lord leads. And it's just a tremendous place to be able to go and fellowship. And when you walk onto the grounds, one of the coolest things that we built is, you know, as you know, to fellowship with a believer is great and with a large group of people and pray and sing together and learn the word. But when you eat together, mm-hmm. that's a great thing. Yep. And we built this outdoor kitchen. You've eaten at that outdoor kitchen. It's just out in the open. It's a huge barbecue center with deep freezers and cookers and tortilla makers and all kinds of stuff. And when that fills with, you know, women tortilla makers,
0: yeah,
1: they're called pupuserias down there, then everybody likes to eat and congregate around that kitchen. So it's a great place. If you want to send people down there, you know, and you sent your teams down there, but any other church that wants to participate can do that.
0: Yeah, we have Calvary Chapel High School is sending 50 kids down for a
1: Amen.
0: New outreach
1: yes.
0: down there. And so now if people want to get involved, and I'm just telling everyone who's listening that it'll change your life if you go down there and just serve for a few days and see what's happening, but they could contact you at DaveEason@CalvaryChapel.com.
1: Yes.
0: And so that's DaveEason at CalvaryChapel.com. And you could connect even an individual with someone down there or the next time someone's taking a trip down and they could get involved.
1: Absolutely. And one of the things that they also can do is they can write Potter's Field Ranch and they can see and read about the children's programs that we have, the orphanage and the school program at www.pottersfieldranch.org, I think it is.
0: Great.
1: Or com, one of those two.
0: Well, anyway. Our hour's flying by, Dave, but let's back up a little bit and talk about other areas in Central America. What are some of the things that you see God doing in some of the other countries that are
1: well,
0: exciting?
1: Well, it's just phenomenal. We have had pastors, as you know, that have graduated from school of ministry here, the Spanish school of ministry, that the Lord has sent out as missionaries. And one of them is Bertin Almazan down in Panama. He's been there 1 year now, as we all know, and we pray for him on it. You and I, when we get together to pray, we pray for him on a regular basis. And his church is growing. And do you know how it's growing? Children.
0: Hmm.
1: You read his email, his yep. recent email. And the parents come when the kids come. He's got grandmothers in there. He's got leaders in the community, you know, coming. So we're looking forward to seeing the growth. And he's already talking Bible school.
0: Yeah.
1: That's Panama, just Panama. And then you move north to Costa Rica. And you got Phil McKay and some of these people down in Curtis and some of these people that have ministries there. And Jose Lopez, who is working with the brethren in Costa Rica, is leading a group here this weekend, taking off to meet with the brethren down there and to see how he can help and assist from his Hispanic fellowship here, Calvary Chapel in San Juan Capistrano area.
0: And
1: they're going down. And
0: in so many of these areas, it does start with the children, which is Jesus seemed to have gave the kids front row, and he had such a heart for children, and we're seeing that. Cal Stubner there in Managua.
1: Managua.
0: A huge ministry
1: now, see,
0: to kids.
1: There, huh? Yeah. And as you've seen that, you know, that's in the ghetto of Managua. It's one block from the city dump. If you don't wear hard sole shoes, you literally will step on a syringe from a heroin addict. Yeah. I mean, that's how bad it is. And he's right in the middle of gang world there. I have never seen anything so incredible as to see gangs hanging out front of the church. And here you have Calvary Chapel, Managua, with 80 people congregating and 250 kids, you know, sitting in the Sunday school class. He's got an orphanage. He has a school of about, I think, 175, 200 kids, something like that, K through, I think they go all the way up to 12th grade. And so he'll be attending this conference coming up, incidentally. Yeah, so all of these guys going up through Central America, and there's Michael Galday in Managua who has a radio station. And incidentally, I didn't talk about Radio Mil, which is a radio station that my dad participated in and planted that radio station that during the communist years, they took it away from us. Huh. And we got it back. Wow. We got it back 10 years ago. And so that, you know, Pastor Chuck is on in Spanish.
0: Yeah.
1: On all these stations, incidentally, and many of the other pastors, too, that have Hispanic fellowships.
0: I'm excited that at our Central American Pastors Conference that's coming up, your dad, who's now, what, 83?
1: He's 83. He's going to be 84.
0: And he's going to be coming down and teaching and seeing what God has done.
1: And so he hasn't been there in about a year and a half.
0: Exciting.
1: And he wasn't able to come last
0: year. Well, Dave, we got to go. So thanks so much for coming on.
1: It was great.
0: Thank you to everyone for watching. God bless you. We'll be back next week with another His Channel Live.
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0: Something is wrong with the world. You feel it, I feel it, everybody does. And everybody has a theory about what the real problem is. Republicans blame Democrats, Democrats blame Republicans. Therapists say it's your childhood, and academics say it's the system. Self-help authors and spiritual gurus tell you to love yourself a little more. But the real problem is a dirty word most people don't like to admit out loud. Sin. That's what's wrong with the world. Sin is what's wrong with all of us. But that's not a guilt trip. It's not about pointing a finger. It's about an observation about reality. After years of ministry, I've learned that most people who feel free, genuinely free, are people that are honest about their sin. They're the people who don't look for excuses. Instead, they look past the symptoms and call out the real problem so they can find the real solution. Today, we're going to look at what the Bible actually says about sin, not to shame you, but to show you the only diagnosis that leads to actual change, a cure that has been changing lives for 2,000 years and will change yours today if you let it. Let's get into it. As we look to this morning, Romans chapter 3, verses 9 through 20, as we continue our sermon series through the Westminster Confession of Faith. We started a few weeks ago by looking at the foundation of Scripture, that Christianity is a revealed religion, that we don't believe according to what we simply want to believe. We don't believe our beliefs concerning Christianity as they're dictated by popular culture, but we look to God's Word. We build upon that, and we looked at the doctrine of God, and then the doctrine of creation, and last week the doctrine of providence. This morning we look at the important but often missing doctrine of sin. Romans chapter 3, verses 9 through 20 is one of the most poignant descriptions in all of Scripture of what is actually wrong with humanity. A foundational truth to understanding what's wrong with the world and what's wrong with us. Romans chapter 3, verses 9 through 20. What then? Are we Jews any better off? No, not at all. For we have already charged that all, both Jews and Greeks, are under sin. As it is written, none is righteous, no, not one. No one understands. No one seeks for God. All have turned aside. Together they have become worthless. No one does good, not even one. Their throat is an open grave. They use their tongues to deceive. Their venom of asp is under their lips. Their mouth is full of curses and bitterness. Their feet are swift to shed blood. And their paths are ruin and misery. And the way of peace they have not known. There's no fear of God before their eyes. Now we know that whatever the law says, it speaks to those who are under the law, so that every mouth may be stopped and the whole world may be held accountable to God. For by works of the law, no human being will be justified in his sight, since through the law comes knowledge of sin. And the grass withers and the flower fades, for the word of our God, it stands forever. Amen. You may be seated. Cheer up. You're a worse sinner than you ever dared imagine, and you're more loved than you ever dared hope. They're not my words. They're the words of the late Jack Miller. But what a true statement for the Christian. What a true statement for all those that belong to Christ. Cheer up, you're a worse sinner than you ever dared imagine, and more loved than you ever dared hope. But you can't say that as a Christian unless you have an accurate understanding of the human condition. And you can't have an accurate understanding of the human condition without the biblical doctrine of sin. It is the biblical doctrine of sin, particularly as we just read in Romans chapter 3, that allows us to understand who we are and where our hope can be found. Romans chapter 3 tells us the truth, but it doesn't sugarcoat that truth. It tells us that we are sinners, that we are born in our sin. And as we'll see briefly this morning, that our greatest problem is not that we're sick, but that we're dead by nature in our sin. But without the biblical doctrine of sin, we'll never understand who we are and we'll never truly appreciate what we're celebrating this morning, the recovery of the glorious gospel of Jesus Christ, that gospel of God's sovereign grace. What makes it amazing is understanding our human condition. Let's study Romans chapter 3 briefly this morning. The first thing I want to point out in this passage is the problem of sin. The problem of sin. You see, Romans chapter 3, beginning in verse 9, reveals that this is a global problem. Paul is saying, what then? How shall we conclude that the ultimate problem with humanity is that we are found under sin? We are under the curse of sin. We are under the burden of sin. But listen to what Paul is trying to teach us here. He's saying it is a sin, it is a problem, sin, for every single person. Everyone by nature is under the power of sin. We are enslaved to it. All have this problem. What does he say in verse 9? Jews and Greeks. This is important to understand because who was Paul writing to? He was writing to Jewish Christians. And can you imagine the reaction when they hear that you're no better off than the Gentiles that you live with and are surrounding you? That this is a problem not only for the Gentiles, but this is a problem for the Jews as well. That there is not one single person that does not have the problem of sin. This was revolutionary. That it's not just the evil Gentiles that have the problem of sin, but it's the Jewish people that have the problem of sin. That there's not one single human being that does not, that is not born under the power and the weight of sin. Why? Because society is not the judge. God is the judge. And because God is the judge and God is the standard by which we are all measured, it means that everyone, without exception, deals with the problem of sin.
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0: God is the judge, and understanding that all deal with by birth the problem of sin, it levels the playing field. You see, an accurate understanding of sin means this, that there's no such thing as those people out there. We're all those people out there. That the only thing that separates you, if you belong to Jesus Christ this morning, is the grace and mercy of God upon you through the free gift of eternal life, which is purchased by Jesus Christ alone. There's been a lot of talk the last few years of the systemic problems of society. But that's nothing new under the sun. Humanity has always been trying to figure out what are the systemic problems of society and culture. And for thousands of years, man has been trying to figure out, maybe we identify it's this or maybe we identify it's that. All man-made attempts to understand the perils and the problems of the world. I'll tell you what the systemic problem with society is. It's found in Genesis chapter 3 and the fall of humanity. We are conceived in sin, every single one of us. And when sin and death entered the world, our lives would never be the same, and the world would never be the same. Maybe you're here this morning and you're exploring Christianity, and you always thought Christianity was for the good people. There's no such thing as the good people and the bad people. There's bad people that reject Christ and bad people that embrace Jesus Christ. But we are all born with a sin condition. This is the ultimate problem of humanity. The problem of sin. The second thing I want to point out in this passage is not only the universal and global problem of sin, but secondly, the effects of sin. From verse 10 through 18, Paul unpacks for us the widespread, pervasive effects of sin. That not only does this affect us individually, but it affects us culturally. It affects our relationship with God, but it also affects our relationship with other human beings. And we don't have time to unpack every verse between 10 and 18, but I want to pick out a few. One effect is found in verse 10, where Paul says, "No one is righteous, no, not one." It's what theologians have called the doctrine of total depravity, or as Sproul would often say, humanity's radical corruption, that our mind, our heart, our wills, our entire beings have been corrupted by sin so that no single person could say that they are righteous. No one is righteous, no, not one. But it's here where many churches and many Christians would say, I agree with that. No one is righteous. I agree with this concept of total depravity, that sin has corrupted us to our core. But the question is, to what degree? And this has been the debate throughout church history. How unrighteous? How has sin, how deeply has sin affected our minds and our beings and our souls and our bodies? Well, Paul takes it a step further. And he says in verses 11, 12, and 13, how deep sin has affected us. How unrighteous? Well, he says in verse 11, we are so unrighteous that no one has the ability to understand or to seek God. Now, you want to stop me there, don't you? You want to say, well, I remember the day that I sought God. I remember the day that I confessed Jesus Christ as my Lord and Savior. Listen to me. What Romans 3 teaches us is that the reason you sought after God is because he first sought after you. And if you're here this morning and you say, I'm searching, I'm seeking, the only reason you're seeking this morning is because God through Christ is seeking after you. The depth of our sin nature runs so deep that not only are we unrighteous, we don't have the capacity to seek God, to understand God. It says in verse 12 that we have turned aside, we have become worthless, that no one does good, not even one. You see, the doctrine of sin teaches us that sin is not just about doing bad things. The doctrine of sin teaches us that we are conceived in sin, that we have a sin nature that corrupts us to the core, that apart from the grace and mercy of God, we have no hope. We are incapable of seeking God, incapable of loving God, incapable of choosing God, because our entire being has been corrupted. We choose according to our desires. And Romans chapter 3 says even our desires have been corrupted. So the only thing we want to choose by nature is sin. Apart from the grace of God, we have no hope. We see here in Romans chapter 3 the universal problem of sin. We see the effects of sin, that we are totally depraved and radically corrupt. The Bible, particularly Romans chapter 3, does not teach us that we are sick. Once again, it teaches us that we are dead. We are dead in our sin. And that ultimately leads us to the third and final point. where we not only see in Romans chapter 3 the problem of sin and the effects of sin, but we see the glorious cure for sin. You see, the cure for sin is identified in verse 18. It tells us what our greatest problem is. And if we don't understand our greatest problem, we'll never ultimately discover the cure for sin. Because it says in verse 18, there is no fear of God before their eyes. You see, your greatest problem is not what you did last night. Your greatest problem is not what you did this week when no one was looking. The Bible says your greatest problem is that by nature you don't fear God. All the other actions are symptoms. It's the fatal fruit of a heart that by nature does not fear God. And so what's the cure for a heart that does not naturally fear God? Well, the answer is in verse 19. And you know what the answer is? To shut up. Pastor, you can't say that in church. I didn't say it. Paul says it. Look what he says in verse 19. Now we know that whatever the law says, it speaks to those who are under law, so that every mouth might be stopped. You know what Paul is saying? Paul is saying your greatest problem is not only that you don't fear God, you can't stop defending yourself. And you need to shut your mouth and stop defending yourself and justifying yourself. And the moment you stop defending yourself is the moment you realize that you need someone else to defend you. But you might be saying, Pastor, I thought you just said that I can't seek after God. And that's the glorious message of the gospel. You see, the glorious message of the gospel that this same Paul will later tell us, that while we didn't love God, God loved us through Jesus Christ. The glorious message of the gospel is that before we sought after God, that God was searching after us. That the good news of Christianity, listen to me carefully, the good news of Christianity is that in Christ, God is pursuing us like the hound of heaven. And it is through Christ alone that it gives us the ability to shut our mouths and stop defending and justifying ourselves and instead confess Christ alone, who alone gives us the power that he, through his righteousness, defends us and justifies us. This is the cure. Through Christ alone, today you can be saved. Through Christ alone, you can be justified. Through Christ alone, you can know the righteousness of Almighty God upon you. And I pray that by his grace that this church would continue to champion that good news of the gospel, but also the bad news of our sin, that we're not sick, that we are dead in our trespasses, and apart from the glorious grace of Jesus Christ, we have no hope. You're a worse sinner than you ever dared imagined. And you're more loved than you ever dared hope. Let's pray. Lord, I thank you for that good news. May we continue to champion as a church that good news into the streets of South Florida and beyond. That we would tell people that they are dead in their sins and have no hope apart from the grace and mercy of Jesus Christ. And that by faith, we would be that church that stands as a mighty fortress so that the whole world might know that salvation is found in nowhere and in no name under heaven apart from the name that is above all names, even Jesus the Christ. And it's in his name we pray. Amen.
2: 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And we get to meet them right where they are and show them the love of Christ. Politics and government is a mission field, and the Center for Christian Statesmanship is active in the heart of Washington, D.C. 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Your gift equips leaders, preserves our Christian heritage, defends biblical truth, and proclaims the gospel through impactful content. 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
0: We just heard what the Bible has to say about sin. And sin is not just doing wrong things. Sin is about our sinful fallen nature. We're conceived in sin. And we can try every which way to fix the problem. We can try harder. We can turn over a new leaf. We can try to clean ourselves up. And nothing will solve the problem of sin. Well, there's one way in which we can solve the problem of sin. And it's not in and of ourselves. It's through the person and work of Jesus Christ. You see, the good news, the best news, which is found in the gospel, is this news, that God, knowing our sin, knowing everything about us, sent his son Jesus Christ into the world. Fully God and fully man, Jesus Christ lived the perfect life, the life we could never live. And then he died on a cruel cross. But 3 days later, he was raised victoriously from the grave. And he conquered sin and death once and for all for all those who would place their faith and trust in him. You see, it's through Christ and Christ alone is the problem of sin solved. Your problem of sin can be solved today by placing your faith and trust in Jesus Christ. No matter who you are, what you've done, no matter how old you are, it's never too late to confess Jesus Christ as your Lord and Savior, because after all, it's your only hope. So if you've never surrendered your life to Jesus Christ, I want to give you that opportunity today. Wherever you're at, close your eyes, bow your head, and let's talk to God together. Dear Heavenly Father, Lord, I recognize for the first time today that I am in need of a Savior. I see my sin, but I see your salvation. I receive you this day as my Lord, as my Savior. I want to be born again, transform my life. Lord, I want to be a child of God. I receive the free gift of eternal life because of Jesus Christ and him alone. It's in his name we pray. Amen. If you prayed that prayer, I want to be the first to welcome you to the family of God. One of the most important decisions you'll ever make in your life is following Jesus Christ. And you might be asking yourself, what do I do now? Well, go tell someone. One of the most important things you can do as a new believer is to share your testimony. Tell someone today that you made the decision to follow Christ. In addition, I just wrote a book called Alive in Christ, because that's exactly what just happened to your life. You are now alive in him. This new book will help you understand what you actually put your faith and trust in. It'll explain the foundational truths of the gospel, and it'll explain what are the next steps to begin this journey of growing in a relationship with Jesus Christ. All you need to do is call the number on the screen below. It's our free gift to you, no strings attached. We simply want to celebrate this new decision to follow Jesus Christ.
3: I really appreciate the fact that Dr. Pacienza preaches in the same vein as Dr. Kennedy did. He's preaching biblical truth when so many others are afraid to touch it. I'm honored that I can help support the ministry.
0: So before we go today, I want to leave you with something. Up the road in Boca Raton, Florida, the late pastor, David Nicholas, who also happened to be my preaching professor, would always teach his students and also end every sermon with what he called the bad news and the good news. And it went something like this. It didn't matter what the topic was, didn't matter what the passage was. He would go into a gospel invitation and he would first present the bad news, which was the reality of our sin, the reality that we have no hope apart from Jesus Christ. But then he would present the good news, that God has provided a way through his son, Jesus Christ, and the cross of Calvary. And he would actually tell his students and tell his congregation that if you didn't tell the bad news, you had no business telling people the good news. And that's what makes the good news so good. It's what makes the good news the best news in the world. Without the bad news, the reality of our sin, we will never understand the amazing grace of God. And it made me think of the late Jack Miller, who often said this quote, "Cheer up, you're a lot worse sinner than you ever dared imagine, and you're a lot more loved than you ever dared hope." That's the gospel right there. In a nutshell, we are great sinners, but in Christ, we have a great Savior. And that is good news. Remember, the culture may change, but Christ remains the same.
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5: You and I have a brief window of opportunity right now to make a difference for Jesus Christ. And I believe with all of my heart, God is calling out to you right now, to the church, to the bride of Christ, and saying, this is your finest hour. Make it so, but do so by beginning with your own heart and with your own life. And if you do that, then you will be a hope bearer, a hope bringer to a very dark place that desperately needs it, this great country we call the United States of America. Is there hope for America? Can America be saved?

0: When we come to the conclusion of this series called Hope for America, it begs the question, is there hope for America? You're going to find out next on The King is Coming.
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0: Hey friends, it's Dr. Jeff Kinley with The King is Coming. We are living in perilous times. In fact, we're living in the last days as described in Scripture. And because of that, there is a sense of urgency on our lives and on our ministries to do what we can do during the time that God has given to us. We here at The King is Coming Ministry are proud of the long heritage and legacy we have, going all the way back to 1963. We have men like Dr. Dave Breese, Dr. Estep, Dr. Ed Heinzen, and others that have carried the torch of this ministry. But quite honestly, we need you to help us carry it into the next generation. In order to do that, we need your support, your financial support. And this enables us to continue to be on the air all across the country so that believers and others can be equipped and challenged to be able to reach the world for Jesus Christ. You see, we're in this thing together. We are part of the body of Christ. And we need you to be a part of our team. Would you go to thekingiscoming.com right now and prayerfully consider

0: what God would lay on your heart to commit each month to this ministry. 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Well, I'm excited to conclude this series with you on Hope for America. We've been talking about our great country. And of course, if you want to pull on someone's heartstrings, you talk about the things that are most important to them. And of course, our country, the United States of America, is important to all of us. Well, we have to look biblically, though. It's what the Bible says we can do to help turn our country around. I love what Abraham Lincoln once said. He said, "America will never be destroyed from the outside. If we falter and lose our freedoms, it will be because we have destroyed ourselves." I believe there's great wisdom in that statement. And many of the nations of civilization, when they have ended, they have pretty much imploded from within, not being conquered by other nations coming in, by invasions, but pretty much coming from within. And so I believe that's what's been happening to our great country here. And so we have to understand as believers that we can have a part in helping our country overcome its woes and to turn back to God. Is that even possible? Only God knows. But what is your part in this thing? I want to give you just a couple of thoughts as we close out this series that I think will be powerful application tools for you to take and put feet to the ground on ways that you can help people in our country. Here's the first thing, is to be heavenly minded. Be heavenly minded. You say, "Jeff, how in the world does that help people down here?" Well, let's go to the scripture here. In Philippians chapter 3 and verse 20, the Apostle Paul says this. He says, "Our citizenship is in heaven, from which we also eagerly await a Savior, the Lord Jesus Christ." You know, there's something unique about being a Christian and an American. We have what people call dual citizenship, is that we really have a citizenship in both America and in heaven. But one is temporary and the other is eternal. I travel around for a living. I travel all over the world in different places. But when I'm away from my home, you know what the best part of traveling is? It's going home. And the Bible says that one day we're going home. And so we need to make sure that our greatest allegiance, though we can have great affinity and service to our country, but that our greatest allegiance is towards heaven, because that's our eternal home. Jesus says in John 14, "I go there to prepare a place for you." And what that means is it means that we don't really belong here. Peter calls us aliens and strangers on this world, in a sense that we're just kind of passing through. This is a great place to stop for a while, but this is not where we're going to spend eternity. It's like the soldier coming home from war. He wants to come home. He's tired of the battle. And one day the battle will be done. It'll all be over with. You will have done your part. You would have served your heavenly country the best way you can, and there'll be a great reward for you waiting in heaven. Here's another passage here, and this is in the book of Colossians, and I love this. This helps us in terms of this heavenly mindset. Paul says in chapter 3, verse 1, he says, "Therefore, if you have been raised up with Christ," and really that's more appropriately translated, "since you've been raised up with Christ, keep seeking the things above where Christ is, seated at the right hand of God. Set your mind on the things above, not on the things that are on the earth." Why? "For you have died," he says, "and your life is hidden with God, with Christ in God. When Christ, who is our life, is revealed, then you will also be revealed with him in glories." Well, now what is this telling us about our Christian life and how we should live our lives? I think a couple things. Paul, of all people, he understood earthly necessities. Certain things we all have to do. We have to live here, have to eat, have to have clothes, have to have a roof over our heads, different things. I mean, different societies and cultures. You have to drive a car or fly a plane, whatever you have to do, right? But there's a difference between earthly necessities and heavenly priorities. And Paul here is talking about heavenly priorities. Now, on the earthly necessities, Paul will later on go on to talk about in chapter 4 how he says, "I've learned to be at peace and be happy, be content when I have a lot or when I have a little. It doesn't matter to me as long as I have Christ," he says. But in terms of our priorities, he's basically saying this, is that life is more than just the things that we experience here on the earth. It's more than just having a job, than even having a family, than falling in love. It's more than just being able to enjoy the gifts that God has given us while here on this earth. It's more important than gymnastics and Little League baseball games and going to school and getting a degree. More important than owning a car or living in a nice neighborhood or traveling around or whatever we might do. Those are great things. And by the way, all of those things are gifts from God. Because James tells us in James chapter 1, verse 17, that every perfect gift comes down from the Father of lights. So all these things are not things we should not enjoy. They're things we should have and we should enjoy. But there's a higher priority here, he says, and that higher priority is to put our minds on the heavenly. When our minds are on the heavenly, earthly things come into perspective. It's just like the old hymn that says that the things of this earth will grow strangely dim in the light of His glory and His grace. So whenever things on the earth start to drag you down and bring you down, things that we see in our country, as we talked about in this series, Hope for America, then what do? We set our minds on the things that are above, where Jesus Christ is. So if you want to be preoccupied with work, hobby, leisure, families, your spouse, your job, everything that you're doing, that's a recipe for eventually having an unhappy life. But if you want to have true contentment and true peace, the Bible says to seek or to actively pursue those priorities that are in heaven and the values that are in heaven. And just a simple exercise to get that into your life would be something like this. Maybe make a list of the top things, the ways you spend your time, or the top desires and priorities and goals of your life. And just find out, where is God in those things? Where is the Bible in those things? Where is living for Christ in those things? And maybe sometimes there has to be a little bit of a reshuffling of the priorities to move God up to His proper and rightful position in our lives. I have to do that periodically. I have to do that daily, in fact, you know, to make sure God's in charge of my life. Sometimes He's taken a second place. And obviously that ends up bringing me sadness in the long run, brings God sadness too. But anyway, all that to say is to seek God. You know, Jesus did that. He did that in Hebrews chapter 12 when it says, for the joy set before Him endured the cross, despising the shame of being crucified naked on the cross. And it says, but now He is seated at the right hand of the Father. You see, Jesus, while He was on the earth, kept seeking the things above while He was doing the things on the earth. And you and I can do the same by the power of His Holy Spirit. I think of the Apostle Paul over in Philippians. Look what he says in Philippians chapter 1. He says, for to me to live is Christ and to die is gain. But if I am to live on the flesh, this will be fruitful labor for me. And I don't know which one to choose because I'm hard pressed from both directions, he says, having the desire to depart and be with Christ, for that's very much better. Yet to remain on the flesh is more necessary for your sake. You know what Paul's saying here? He's saying this. He's saying, I like living here. I don't hate it here. I love serving you. I love doing my ministry. I love doing what God's called me to do. But in the end, I really want to go be with Jesus. Don't you? Don't you eventually just want to go be with Jesus? But while we're here, while He's put you here, make sure you're seeking the things above and applying those priorities and those values to your earthly life and existence. Here's the second thing. Not just to do that, to seek the things above, but secondly, to choose wisely while we're here. What does that mean to choose wisely? Well, as we're walking in this world and we're trying to respond to the cultural things that are going on, the collapse of morality, the decline of spirituality that's going on all around us, we have to make some wise choices because there's a lot of evil, there's a lot of danger, a lot of threatening things out there. So how do you respond as a Christian? Well, you have a couple of options here. Basically, you have four options. Number one, you can run and retreat, and some people have tried to do that. They just remove themselves from all worldly influences, from all things in the world, and try to just retreat. But we know that's not God's will. How do we know? Because Jesus said in Matthew 5:17, you're the light of the world. My friends, if we turn the lights off, there's no lights on in the world. And that is going to happen in a post-rapture world. But while we are here, not just to shine your light, but to take your light, to shine brightly your light for Jesus Christ. Why is that important? Because the darkness needs the light. And people that are living in the darkness need to see a great light. And that great light is Jesus Christ living through you. I love what Gypsy Smith, the old Scottish evangelist, once said. said, there are five Gospels, Matthew, Mark, Luke, John, and you. But he said, the problem is most people never read the first four, but they will read you. And so we need to be in the world so that we can be lights. Jesus prayed in John 17 and verse 15. He says, Father, I do not pray that you take them out of the world. That's his will, not to be taken out of the world yet, but to protect them, he says, from the evil one. How about in Philippians chapter 2? I love this. In verse 15, he says, that you may prove yourselves to be blameless and innocent, children of God, above reproach, in the midst of a perverse and crooked generation, among whom you appear as lights to the world. Don't extinguish the light. You say, well, I'm working with a bunch of pagans at work. Good. That's great. God wants you there. That's the only light they're going to get. Or you're in a school and maybe there's some non-Christians there. Good. Or the people on your team, they're pagans. All right, that's fine. Be the light to them. Your neighborhood, your family for some of you. It was instance with me. My experience was I was the only Christian in my family. God said, don't leave your family. Stay with them. Show them the light. And so we can't run and retreat there. We don't conform to the world, but we transform it with the light. A second option we have is to simply condemn everything. Now, that sounds a little negative here, but criticizing and condemning everything in the world, is you can go that route, but is that really what you want to be doing there? And certainly there are things in the world to condemn. There are things in the world to criticize. But if we just do that all the time and that's really all we do, we feel good about ourselves. But have we really fulfilled God's will in our lives? I love what 1 Peter 3:15 says. It says that we ought to be changing the world through love and humility and dignity and gentleness. And certainly there is a time to call out culture. And Christians are really the only ones that are really doing that for the most part. But with that, we also need to be exercising a love and dignity and sharing the truth with love to our friends and family out there. So not to condemn everything, right? The third option is to fill our lives with just Christian subculture. And this is different from retreating. This is just filling your existing lives with all kinds of Christian activities. Only thing you do is Christian. You play on a Christian soccer team. You know, you only shop at Christian stores, all this stuff. And the Christian church pretty much is like a walled city for you. And everything you need is right there. And so you can go there to work out, play basketball, sit in the jacuzzi, you do everything you need. And certainly there's value in meeting physical needs. But here's the thing. God doesn't want the church to be Walmart. You know what I'm saying? In other words, when you go to Walmart, you can buy everything from a toothpick to a chainsaw. Right? But God doesn't want the church to meet all our needs, because then that means we'd never leave the church. And so God wants the church to go to the world. In fact, we can't find a single verse in the Bible that tells a non-Christian to come to church. No matter how spectacular the service is, how many lights you have, how funny the pastor is, how good his jokes are, no matter how great the facility is, the free gifts you get every Sunday, how great the coffee is, none of that stuff's in the Bible. There's not a verse that tells non-Christians to go to church, but here's what there is a verse for. There's a verse that tells Christians to go to the world, and we are to go into all the world. So we gather on Sunday. Yes, we get our needs met there, but we're equipped there like calling the play in the huddle. Then we break the huddle and we scatter out to the line of scrimmage and execute the play out there in the world. So we can't just fill our lives with all Christian stuff. It's good to have Christian influence, and we should, but we also have to get outside our Christian subculture and be in the world's culture as well. Someone has put it this way. It's like you want to have your boat in the water. Just don't get the water in your boat. That's the way to do it. Here's a fourth option that we have. Is to simply be absorbed by culture. Now, obviously, there's some people that go out there in the world. Yeah, I'm going to go out in the world as a Christian witness and stuff. And they end up, the world influences them more than they influence the world. And I love what Paul wrote in Romans 12, 2, where he says, do not be conformed to the world. In other words, don't allow the world to press you in its mold, like Plato into a mold, so where when they take you out, you look like the world. He says, don't let the world do that. He says, but instead be transformed by the renewing of your mind. I love that. And so you can't just say, well, if I can't beat them, I'm going to join them. And there are some Christians out there that look more like the world. When I say the world, I don't mean like the way we dress or all that. I'm talking about values. And that's what the Bible talks about. When he talks about worldliness, he's not talking about your style of music or whatever. He's talking about values. and ordering priorities, things that are not heavenly priorities, but are evil priorities. And those things are easily seen when you know the scripture. So God's not saying, you know, don't go to a football game, you know, don't play great music. He's not saying any of that stuff. He's just saying, don't allow the world's value system to get into us. Why is that so important? Well, number one, because that means you've given up. It means you're defeated as a believer. And I love what John wrote in 1 John 4 and 5. He says in chapter 4, verse 4, greater is he who is in you than he who is in the world. So when you go out to the world, guess what? You go with confidence because he who is inside of you trumps everybody else combined and all the forces of evil combined. Greater is he who is in you. And then in 1 John 5, 4, it says, whatever is born of God overcomes the world. And this is the victory that has overcome the world, our faith. He says, and who is the one who overcomes the world but he who believes that Jesus is the Son of God? And here's what he's saying. He's saying that you and I are more than conquerors through Christ, as Paul wrote in Romans 8, more than conquerors through Christ. Why? We have the God of the universe living in us. We have unlimited potential to have confidence and power to live godly, wonderful, great lives in the midst, as we saw, of a crooked and perverse generation, in the midst of paganism that we see out in our great country today. So you have the power to do that. So don't be absorbed by culture. You go into culture and change it, which leads us to our third thing. God wants us to be out there in the world, be heavenly minded. He wants us to choose wisely. And here's the third thing. He wants you and me to be the church. Be the church. Notice I didn't say do witnessing. Yes, we do witnessing, but you know what Jesus said in Acts 1:8? He says, and you shall be my witnesses. My martyros means someone who gives a testimony, somebody whose life, whose words, whose attitude, whose character tells the world that God is real, tells the world that Jesus Christ is alive and well. It gives them a hope. You talk about hope for America. The Bible says in Colossians 1, Paul says, Christ in you is the hope of glory. And so if we want to give the world hope, the only way to do that is for us to simply be the church out there in the world. And how can we do that? How can we make a difference? Well, I love what the old Chinese proverb says. It says, it's better to light a candle than the curse to darkness. And there's a lot of darkness that needs to be cursed, let me tell you. But I would rather be a candle. I'd rather be a light out there in the darkness. Jesus said in John 8, 12, I am the light of the world. Whoever follows me will not walk in darkness, but will have the light of life. John 12, 46, I have come into the world as a light, so that no one who believes in me should stay in darkness. Again, he says in Matthew 5:14, you're the light of the world, a city set on the hill, cannot be hidden. Paul said in Ephesians 5:8, he said, for at one time, you were darkness. Do you remember that time, by the way? Think back for just a minute on your BC days, your before Christ days, before you knew Jesus, before you had hope, before you had eternal life, before you had happiness, before you had peace, before you had a relationship with God. You were darkness at one time, but God, two of the greatest words in the Bible, but God came into your life and he saved you and he changed you. And that's the person this world needs to see. This world needs you. You know why? Because you're a part of the church and you can shine that light. He says here, he says, for one time you were darkness, but now you are light in the Lord. Walk as children of life. Walk, live, be the light in the world. And then Romans 13, 12, the night is almost gone and the day is near. Therefore, let us lay aside the deeds of darkness and put on the armor of light. That's Romans 13, 12. We put on that armor of light. Why did he put it that way? Well, I think because of what Jesus told Nicodemus, you know, in John 3. Remember that? When he said, God so loved the world that he gave his only begotten Son, that whoever believes in him should not perish, but have everlasting life. That's the greatest news anybody's ever going to hear, right? And, you know, I love what St. Francis of Assisi says. He says, preach the gospel at all times, if possible, if necessary, use words. Obviously, we need to use words. Nobody's going to come to Jesus just simply from watching me live my life. They need to hear the truth of the gospel. They need to hear the truth that Jesus is Lord. They need to hear the truth that he died on the cross. They need to hear the truth that I'm a sinner. and I have offended God, and I have fallen short of God's glory, and that the wages of sin is death. And so it's important for us to share the gospel and then to believe on or to trust in the Lord Jesus Christ for the forgiveness of our sins so that we can know that we have eternal life and that we have a relationship with God. You know, we began talking about this series, Hope for America, with the beginnings of our great nation, how it was founded upon biblical principles. This country had a new beginning, a brand new birth there. Maybe somebody listening or watching right now needs that new birth. They need a change of life. I want to encourage you to give your life to Jesus Christ. And if you know the Lord already, maybe you've sort of backslidden. You've kind of slid into lethargy and mediocrity, and maybe you need a fresh beginning. Well, this broadcast is God's word to you to have that fresh beginning, to be that light. But here's the thing about God giving the light to the world. And a couple of verses later, in verse 19, he says this, "And this is the judgment, that light has come into the world, and people love the darkness rather than the light because their works were evil." My friend, as you shine the light of Jesus Christ into this world, you know what's going to happen? Some people are going to hate you for it. They're going to hate you because you're exposing the fact that they don't have the light. You're exposing the fact that they're living in darkness, that their sin is keeping them from God and from heaven. And they're not going to like that. You know, you're going to turn the light on. They're not going to like you turning the light on in their dark room. So be prepared that there is a risk involved in being the light of Jesus Christ in the world. Winston Churchill wrote this on June 18th, 1940. This is at the very beginning of the war that was supposed to be the final war, World War II there, to defeat Hitler. But he said to the House of Commons, part of his speech includes this. He said, "Upon this battle depends the survival of Christian civilization. Upon it depends our own British life and the long continuity of our institutions and our empire. The whole fury and might of the enemy might be soon turned on us. Hitler knows that he will have to break us in this island or lose the war. If we stand up to him, all Europe may be freed and the life of the world may move forward to the broad and sunlit uplands. But if we fail, then the whole world, including the United States and all that we have known and cared for, will sink into the abyss of a new dark age, made more sinister and perhaps more prolonged by the lights of perverted science. Let us therefore brace ourselves to our duty and so bear ourselves that if the British Empire and Commonwealth last for 1,000 years, men will still say this was their finest hour." You and I have a brief window of opportunity right now to make a difference for Jesus Christ. And I believe with all of my heart, God is calling out to you right now, to the church, to the bride of Christ, and saying, this is your finest hour. Make it so, but do so by beginning with your own heart and with your own life. And if you do that, then you will be a hope bearer, a hope bringer to a very dark place that desperately needs it, this great country we call the United States of America. Is there hope for America? Can America be saved? Only God knows, but here's what we all know. Americans definitely can be saved, and that's where you come into play. God bless you as you continue serving Him and as you continue witnessing for our great Lord Jesus Christ. I'll see you next time on The King is Coming. If you've been enjoying this series on Hope for America, I want to encourage you to get the DVD of all the teachings together with the book, and you can find that on our website, thekingiscoming.com.
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2: 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And maybe none of us will ever see or hear or know about it, but He does. 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
5: I've shared with you before in the last days, I have a serious suspicion that it's really going to come down to AI versus the anointing. I believe that. I'm watching where this stuff is going. I believe that autonomous human technology, personalities, the devil will use it and is already using it. If you're just talking about information and technology and just data, when you have learning machines that can think and communicate and strategize and talk now, you're talking about the creation of a false personality that is beginning to define how we live in life. So debate and dissertation, you can get a dissertation from AI. You don't have to write that no more. I'm going to write my dissertation. It takes 10 seconds for ChatGPT to do something 1,000 times better than you could ever do it. Who needs a dissertation anymore? And I'm not demeaning that. I'm just telling you where we are right now. You know what can't be replicated? The anointing. You can't replicate the breath of life. And I see a tremendous opportunity because even with the rise of technology and AI and virtual this and all that kind of stuff, people are starting to figure out there's no life in that. But when some spirit filled Christians can come into the presence of people and carry the breath of life. People are wired to respond to something that is life-giving. They need to respond to something that is life-giving. It's the anointing. It's the breath of life. It's the Spirit of God operating in the lives of God's people. That's why we need more. We got to receive more of the Holy Spirit. more of the Holy Spirit. Are you with me? Come on, I'm telling you, this is big picture. I know this is big picture, apostolic, prophetic stuff, kind of where we are. I'm telling you, we're coming to a place now that people will need a touch from God. They're going to need to experience the Spirit of God. They're going to need to see the hand of God and experience the love of God and be filled with His Spirit to know His presence. People still need the inner witness of the Holy Ghost on the inside of them to convict them and to change them, to bring conviction and judgment for them to know that I'm saved, that I passed from death to life. I've been born again and I'm filled with God. People need that. It's a matter of people receiving the breath of life. The breath of life. Are you with me? This is where we are. It says, then you will know that I am the Lord. Look at verse 9, chapter 37, verse 9. Also, he said to me, prophesy to the breath. Prophesy, son of man, and say to the breath. Isn't that interesting? Now, if I'm going to say to the breath, then apparently the breath can hear me. If God says, say to the breath, then that means the breath is listening and it can hear me. He can hear me. And so he says, prophesy to the breath. The breath always, just like in creation, remember I started by saying God created through his words and the breath of God all working together. The breath of God, the Spirit of God, always responds to the word of God. That's the assignment. You can say the assignment of the breath of God is to always respond to the word of God, for the word of God to come alive and to be active, to be powerful, to become forceful. Listen at this. He says, prophesy to the breath, prophesy to the Son of Man, say to the breath, thus saith the Lord God. Talking to the breath. Jehovah said. God said. And the breath now responds to what God said when we speak it. Are you with me? Prophesy. Thus says to the Lord God. The breath is waiting to respond to what's written inside of this Bible. When we speak God's word in the Spirit, by the Spirit, the breath of God, the Holy Spirit, exists to perform what thus says the Lord. Are you putting this together? Come on. This means God is calling us to pray different. That's it. He's calling us to pray different. That there's a difference between, oh God, help me, Lord. God, would you pretty please with sprinkles on top? Please, God, please. Please, God, I'm begging you, please. Here's a good one. If it be your will. There's a difference between praying like that and knowing that I can prophesy to the breath to say, hear the word of the Lord. Himself took your infirmities and bore your sickness in his own body. Be healed in Jesus' name. That's different. That's different. Holy Spirit, come. Activate the word of God. Make the word powerful. He sent his word to heal me. That's different when you declare and you prophesy to the breath and you partner with the Holy Spirit to give life to the word of God. He's the one who makes the word alive and powerful and sharper than any two-edged sword. It's the breath of God that does that. That's a different kind of prayer in the last days, that we're not just, oh Lord, please help me. God, if you would, please. But now we're prophesying and declaring in the name of Jesus what thus says the Lord. What thus says the Lord. Are you tracking with me on this? That's different. That's a different kind of prayer life. Prophesy, come from the four winds. Come from the four winds. We'll get to it. The book of Acts calls it like a rushing mighty wind. Like a rushing mighty wind. Come from the four winds, O breath, and breathe on these slain or dead that they may live. That they may live. Again, it's prophesying, speaking and declaring by the breath of God, the Spirit of God. Death, the breath, life. Death, the breath, life. Can you say amen? Amen. And the Bible tells us in passages like Romans 8:11, for if the Spirit of him, Romans 8:11, for if the Spirit of him, same thing, breath, for if the Spirit of him who raised Jesus from the dead, that's the power of the breath. Remember, death, breath, life. That's the cycle all throughout the word. Death, breath, life. Romans 11. For if the Spirit of him who raised Jesus from the dead, it was the breath that raised him up. For if the Spirit of him who raised Jesus from the dead dwells in you, then he who raised Christ from the dead shall also give life to your mortal body by his Spirit that dwells in you. Come on, are you hearing me? The exact same power, that breath, death, breath to life, that raised our Lord Jesus out of the grave. Well, if that Spirit dwells in you, then he who raised Christ from the dead will also give life, because the breath always brings life to your mortal body by his Spirit that dwells in you. That verse is the basis for the healing anointing of God operating in our lives. And when I talk about prophesying and not just, oh Lord, help me please. Let me tell you something, folks. I'm not throwing shade. Let me tell you something, man. Stay away, as far away from the hospital as you possibly can. Stay away. Stay away. I'm not throwing shade, but I think I'm accurate in saying a whole lot of folks graduating from med school use the AI that I talked about to help them graduate from med school. You don't want everybody operating on you. You don't want everybody prescribing stuff and telling you to take stuff. Come on. Man, may God help us in the name of Jesus. We're going to stand on God's word that we live and walk in divine health by the stripes of our Lord Jesus Christ. Watch this. And the word says this. When it's my time, the Bible says this. He takes away their breath and they die. There's nothing wrong with believing. God, I thank you in Jesus' name by faith that I'm going to live in divine health until the time that you determine for me to leave. And just like you did with Moses, just like you did with Jacob, just like you did with David, you will signal me when my time is up. I'll call my family together. I'm going to prophesy with my kids like Jacob and say, you're going to do this. You're going to do this. You're going to do this. You're going to do this. I will draw my feet up into my bed. He takes away my breath and I'm gone. We can believe that. We can believe like that. Come on. It's man. Listen, it's just faith that we don't have to go out. The Bible says that I believe it was Moses said that his eyes, Jacob's eyes didn't grow dim. I think it was Jacob. His eyes didn't even grow dim. He didn't even need glasses. And I wear glasses, but when I read the word of God, it says, man, wait a minute. It's God. Let me stay in faith. Because when the breath of life touches my eyes, and when the breath of life touches my spleen, and when the breath of life, I know they said I need dialysis, but Lord, when the breath of life touches my kidneys, and when the breath of life touches my liver and touches my pancreas, I go from death to breath to life. From death to breath to life. prophesy to the wind. Breathe, prophesy to these bones that are slain, to dead things. And they will be made to come alive again. Prophesy to them. Prophesy to them. Prophesy. Are you with me? Come on, we got to continue to speak the word of God by faith. And this is why I'm talking about more of the Holy Spirit. More of the Holy Spirit. And we'll not be satisfied in Jesus' name. Man, I don't care what happens, but I'm just going to tell you by faith in Jesus' name, until every person we pray for and lay hands on us on gets healed, we're going to keep on believing for more of the Holy Ghost. We ain't going to give up until every couple who wants a baby, who has been trying to have a baby, gets pregnant. We'll never let up on the breath of life. We'll never let up. We'll never let up until we go from death to breath to life. Are you with me? Come on, more of the Holy Spirit. Praise the name of Jesus. I'll give you a couple more here. Look at John 20, 21. I've been quoting this. John 20, 21. So Jesus said to them again, "Peace to you, as the Father has sent me, I also send you." And when he had said this, here's Jesus, he breathed on them and said to them, here it is, receive the Holy Spirit. You see that? God breathed into Adam's nostrils, into his nostrils, the breath of life, and man became a living soul. And then you see God telling Ezekiel, prophesy to the bones, prophesy to the dead things, prophesy to the wind, to the breath to come upon these slain. And they became living beings. And God comes in the person of our Lord Jesus Christ. He breathes on his disciples and said to them, receive the breath of God. Receive the Holy Spirit. And here's the key. And this is why I'm taking some time to build faith. Because the first word is the key. Jesus said, receive. That's, everybody say receive. That's the contingency. Receive the Holy Spirit. God never forces the Holy Spirit upon anybody. He wouldn't do it. You must receive the Holy Spirit. And I'm telling you, you can always receive. We'll see it from the word of God. You can always receive more of the Holy Spirit if you can receive. My objective is to build faith for receiving. That's all I'm trying to do, is to build faith for receiving more. The receiving is on you, is on me. But if you can receive, God has more. He wants to pour out more and do more and give more to people who can receive. So faith comes by hearing. So I'm preaching the word. Listen. Tell me more about more. That's the attitude of my heart. You want to receive? Tell me more about more. I need to hear more about more. Helps me become a better receiver. Helps me become a better receiver. Are you with me? Come on, man. I'm preaching this word because I know, even in my own life right now, man, that somewhere back there, that doubting devil is somewhere in the back of the mind, trying to undermine everything I'm saying by the Spirit of God to keep us from receiving more. And I declare in the name of Jesus that the power of that demon has to be broken in Jesus' name. God's going to open us up to receive more, to experience more from him. Can you say amen? Amen. Praise the name of the Lord, man. I know I'm out there. Listen, 1 Corinthians chapter 12, verse 3. No, I don't want to go there. Look at more. I'll give you these few. Look at that definition of more. I shared this with you last time. More is a greater. Let's read that together. A greater or additional amount or degree of. That's a basic definition of more for every single one of us. That's God's will for us, is a greater or an additional amount of or degree of. That means an additional amount of what is, or degree of means to go a little bit further. What an additional degree of means that if I'm on this step, it's God's will for me to go to this step. Now, if I don't receive it, I can stay on this step. But it's God's will for me to go to this step. And if you're on this step, I don't care where you're at. Maybe you're at this step. It doesn't matter. But it's God's will for every one of us that there's at least one more step, something additional, a greater degree for every one of you. And there's no end to the number of steps. It's God's will for us to go at least another step. Look at this picture. I use this image sometimes when I do some of the zero victim stuff. It's a number line. It's a simple issue that you can see that zero is right there in the middle. Some folks live on the negative side of the number line. All the excuses, my mom and dad didn't do me right. My ex-boyfriend didn't do me right. My ex-husband didn't do me right. My ex-girlfriend did me wrong. And I made a mistake. I stole something. I robbed something. I got some charges for, possession, some illegal substances, had to do time, whatever. All of that. People live on the negative side of the number line. Well, you get to zero, that means you get free. You get saved now. You get a reset. All of that in the past is under the blood. So you start fresh. Jesus wants to bring everybody up to zero so that your past is under the blood and all of that negative stuff has been dealt with. And now you got a fresh start of any man, any woman be in Christ. He's a new creature. Zero means you're a new creature. Been born again. Now that I've been born again and I hit zero, it's God's will for me to start moving down the number line. You first get saved and you start out at number one. And then you go to number two and you keep going. And look at that arrow means it goes on forever and ever and ever and ever and ever. Like this, that arrow means more. I'm just making this real straightforward. The arrow just means more. I just graduated and I'm on number 10. Well, there's an 11. I've been saved for 35 years and I'm on 400. There's 401. Oh, I'm super saved and I got a doctorate degree. In theology, I'm at 1,055. Well, you can go to 1,056. Because it's always more. It's always more. Are you with me? Look at these two verses of scripture. Then I'm gonna leave it here. Matthew 9:29. Look at this statement. Then he touched their eyes and said, according to your faith, let it be to you. This is Jesus now, unlimited capacity to do anything. But he just tells people, here's the determining factor. According to your faith, that's what you're going to get. According to your faith. That's what you're going to get. Nobody can make you get more than you can believe for, but nobody can make you get less than what you can believe for. Wherever your faith is on the number line, Jesus says, that's what you'll get. According to your faith, that's what you'll get. Are you with me? One more verse of scripture, John chapter 3, verse 34. We'll pick this one up next time. John 3, 34. Big, big, big deal. For he whom God has sent speaks the words of God. That's Jesus. Listen at this statement. For God does not give the Spirit by measure. God does not give the Spirit by measure. Folks, that's one of the most extraordinary promises in the Word of God, and reasons for more says that God does not give the Spirit by measure. He puts no limits on how much of the Holy Spirit you can access. It's only limited by what you can believe and what you can receive. He puts no limits on it. He gives the Spirit without measure. You know what that means? We can talk about teaspoons. We can talk about tablespoons. We can talk about cups, quarts, gallons, buckets, ponds, lakes, rivers, galaxies, or the universe, according to your faith. If you got teaspoon faith, enjoy teaspoon faith. If you got cup faith, then enjoy cup faith. Some people got gallon faith. Some people got faith for a pond. Some people may have faith for an ocean. Amen. Some people may have faith for galaxies, according to your faith. According to your faith. You got time for one more? I'll give you this one. This gives you some perspective. This is ministered to me. I saw something the other day that showed the vastness of our galaxy. Remember, God gives the Spirit without measure. We're talking about more of the Holy Spirit. The Spirit of God, Genesis chapter 1, verse 2, created everything in the universe, right? You believe that? Okay, and we can receive the Spirit without measure according to our faith. I saw something the other day that helped me put some things in perspective. And it was a study that said that if our galaxy, called the Milky Way, and we just have one tiny galaxy, there are hundreds of billions of suns or stars in our one galaxy. There are hundreds of billions, and even they say trillions of galaxies in the universe. We can't even imagine how big that is. And the Spirit of God, the breath of God, created it all. And I remind you in Isaiah 40, the Bible says God measures the whole universe with the span of his hand. But I saw this study, and it says that our galaxy, the Milky Way, if our galaxy was the size of the United States of America, then our sun, which is 93 million miles away, in comparison to the galaxy as the size of the United States, our sun would be a microscopic dot in relationship to the universe the size of the United States of America. But it doesn't stop there, because our sun is so big, you can fit 1.3 million planet Earths inside the sun. So you got the sun as a microscopic dot. If the galaxy, one galaxy is the size of the United States, the sun is a microscopic dot, you can put 1.3 million planet Earths inside the sun. And when you drill down even from the earth, Psalms 8 says this: Lord, when I consider the work of your hands, and the heavens, the stars, and the moon, what is man that you are mindful of him?
7: God has entrusted us with an end-time mandate to build strong believers in a culture of deception and to prepare people for the Lord's soon return. And partners like you are helping us carry out that assignment. I really want you to know that when you support James Ward Ministries, you are not just a donor. You are a builder and co-laborer with us to advance God's kingdom around the world. Every seed you sow has eternal weight and significance. The Word of God says, write the vision and make it plain. And for us, this is that moment, a moment to look ahead, to align our hearts and join hands to strengthen the work and advance God's kingdom together. I'm asking you to join Sharon and me and some other world changers to celebrate what God has done and to boldly embrace what he is about to do.
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1: The Lord loves the people of this world. God so loved the world, He gave His Son. With that background, looking at these words in verse 6, I've set watchmen on your walls, Jerusalem. They shall never hold their peace day or night. You who make mention of the Lord, don't keep silent. Give Him no rest until He makes Jerusalem a praise in the earth. And that's talking to you and me, calling us to be watchmen. People that will stance themselves in prayer concerning the issues that epitomize their focus there in that tiny piece of real estate, which is the only place in the world that God has said, I have put my name there.
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5: Salvation is not reward for services rendered, but rather it is the free gift of God that is given to every one of those who trust Him as their personal Savior. And I want to say that again because so many people are confused about rewards. That is, salvation is not a reward that God has given to us for works, for good conduct, for good behavior. Salvation is the result of the grace and goodness and love of God to those who place their faith in Him. Rewards are very important in the eyes of God. In fact, as you begin to look at the Scriptures, you realize how many verses there are in the Bible that concern our rewards. God has not forgotten our labors. He doesn't overlook the good things that we do for others. God is very concerned about that. And He is faithful to reward His children for their service. And as we think about servanthood, as we think about all the different ways that you and I can serve Him, we have to remember this, that our service is God really working through us, doing His work through us for His glory and His honor. As we've said before, that it is divine resources that meet human need through loving channels. That's when real ministry and real service takes place. Well, what about these rewards? Does God reward us for our service? So I want you to turn, if you will, to Hebrews chapter 6. And in this sixth chapter of Hebrews, which is a passage of Scripture that deals with those who placed their trust in the Lord, and then they began to fall away and began to stray. And the writer of Hebrews gives a stern warning about that for them to continue. And then he says in this 10th verse, he makes a very strong statement that all of us who believe us should remember, especially when we get a little weary serving the Lord. Listen to what he says in verse 10. For God is not unjust so as to forget your work and the love which you have shown toward His name in having ministered and in still ministering to the saints. Look at that. God is not unjust so as to forget your work and the love which you have shown toward His name, which means toward Him because His name represents all that He is, toward His name in having ministered and in still ministering to the saints.

0: We've been in a series on servanthood, and this is the fourth message in the series on servanthood. And today I want to talk about servanthood, our rewards. That is, what about our rewards, and what are they like, and what should we expect, and what should we look for? So I want to mention, first of all, according to this passage, this is certainly a wonderful word of assurance that no amount of labor, no amount of service or good conduct that you and I express will ever go unheeded and overlooked by God. Now, here's what I want you to notice. Not only does he make promises, but the very character of God is at stake when it comes to this matter of rewarding us. That is, you could say, well, God's integrity is at stake because he makes a promise. And there are a couple of things I want you to notice. If God makes us a promise, it says something about his concern and his love and his desire to reward us. But when he says here in this 10th verse, God is not unjust. Well, just the word just here and the word righteous are the same word, just translated differently. And what it means here is simply this, that God would not violate his own divine law. God is not unjust. For God to be unjust would be to violate his own law. If God violated a single solitary law of his own, if he violated a single one of them, then you and I would have reason to doubt anything else in the scripture because we wouldn't really know whether he would or he would not. If he makes a single promise he does not keep, how do I know he won't keep the second promise and the third promise? How do I know he'll keep the promise of eternal life if he doesn't keep the promise of those things that apply to your life and mine here and now? So first of all, he says here, he is not unjust. That is, the righteousness of God is at stake. His very character and attributes are involved in our rewards. The second attribute that's involved here is God's omniscience. That is, he does know all things at all time. Listen, past, present, and future, he knows every single solitary thing. Therefore, God hasn't forgotten anything ultimately. And the only thing he says he forgets is he forgets our sins as being against us. And therefore, you and I can stand before him at any moment. And God doesn't say when we come to him, well, yes, I hear what you're saying, but I do remember the past things that I've had to forgive you for. No. That is, they are forgiven and forgotten as being against us. So when you and I think in terms of the reward, he's made all these promises of rewards that he says, as you and I serve him, we're going to be rewarded. And the last chapter of the Revelation, he says, I'm bringing my reward with me, which is one way in which we're going to be rewarded. But what I want you to notice here is that, listen, no act of service, whether it is giving someone a cold drink of water or reaching down to help someone pick up something they dropped, it doesn't make any difference what we do. God is going to reward us for every single solitary act of service, not just major acts, but every single one. Because we are his children. As we move along in the message, you'll see in a few moments what is happening to us moment by moment, day by day of our life in every act of service, whether it's good conduct or sacrificial service or whatever it may be. It's very evident, he says in this passage, that he has not forgotten. He is not unjust. He does not forget our work of love. And if you'll notice, there are two things he doesn't forget. He doesn't forget our actions, but neither does he forget our motive. And our motive is very important in what we do. And in these past messages, as we've talked about serving the Lord, that when we serve each other, he says we're to serve each other, but he says it is as unto the Lord. That no matter what you and I are doing for others, we must remember that we're really doing this in the name of Jesus and for him. And the very important part is that it is God doing it through us, and it is not something that we're doing in our own energy, for our own self-glory, for our own prominence and prestige and all the rest. Because those motives will cause us to lose our reward, which we'll talk about in a few moments. So he says that he's not unjust and that he does not forget those things that you and I have done. Now, that brings me to look at this whole idea of the time of our rewards, because somebody says, well, okay, when am I going to be rewarded? Now, if you ask most people that, they would say, well, I'm going to be rewarded when I get to heaven. Now, I don't know about you, but it's a little tough to have to wait that long, especially you think about people who live 80, 90, 100 years, and they think, you mean I'm not going to be rewarded until I get to heaven? And the truth is, the Bible doesn't really say that you and I are not going to be rewarded till we get to heaven. It doesn't say that. So when he says here that God has not forgotten I don't know about you, but I don't want to be forgotten here and now. Amen. There's some things I'd like to enjoy in this life as a result of the blessings and the rewards of God. And of course, as you and I walk obediently before Him, we know that we are blessed in this life. So you can't say that all rewards are limited to the future. Now, let's put rewards in two categories. There are rewards that come now, and there are rewards that do certainly come in the future. But in the category of those rewards that come now, you can place those in two different categories. And I want you to turn to Matthew chapter 6 for a moment. Because there are those rewards that come now. Listen carefully to this category of rewards. There are those rewards that come now that are neither fulfilling nor lasting in their value. But they are rewards. And here is a good example of that. Look, if you will, in chapter 6. And I want you to look beginning in verse 5. Jesus is talking about, fasting and praying and practicing our righteousness. But if you'll notice, he says in verse 5 of chapter 6, and when you pray, he says, you're not to be as the hypocrites, for they love to stand and pray in the synagogues and on the street corners in order to be seen by men. Now, he says, truly I say to you, they have their reward. What's those next two words? In full. Now, listen, if you get it in full here and now, that means you've got all you're going to get. So there are rewards that come now, but are not lasting, not fulfilling to us. All right, I want you to turn over a page, if you will, in your Bible. Look, if you will, here in verse 16. He says, and whenever you fast, do not put on a gloomy face, as the hypocrites do, and mess your hair up and so forth, for they neglect their appearance in order to be seen fasting by men. Truly I say to you, they have their reward in full. Now, go all the way back to the first verse of this sixth chapter. Notice what he says here. He says, beware of practicing your righteousness, that is your good conduct and your good works before men, to be noticed by them. Otherwise, you have no reward. No reward with your Father who is in heaven. So when somebody says, are all of our rewards, are they limited to the future? No. There are rewards that happen right now. But here's what I want you to notice. When you and I serve the Lord and do anything in order to be seen of others, in order for our own glory and our own praise and our own promotion and our own gain, he says you have all the rewards you're going to get right there. And all the rewards you have is the praise of men. Now, this does not mean, let me say this also, this does not mean that you and I cannot be rewarded by man for work done in the name of the Lord Jesus Christ. That is, if our motive is right and people choose to reward us for some reason or reward you for some reason, there's nothing wrong with that. It doesn't mean that any reward from mankind is necessarily wrong. The whole issue is motivation. If our service is for God because we love Him, because we're concerned about people, that's one thing. If it is because we want people's applause and to please them, that's something else. If it is done in the right spirit, we can be rewarded by man here and now. But ultimately, our future reward, listen to this 14th verse, the 14th chapter of Luke. He says, and you will be blessed, since they do not have the means to repay you, for you will be repaid at the resurrection of the righteous. Jesus says, here is the ultimate final reward. That is, because somebody might say, well, you know, I think I do get rewards, but I don't think I got my share, and I don't think I was treated right, or I don't think I got enough recognition, or whatever it might be in a person's mind. Ultimately, you and I know that this just God, who is absolutely righteous and absolutely holy, is going to do the absolutely perfect right thing by us in the judgment. That is, when you and I stand before Him. And so when you come to look at these verses that have to do with that, I want you to turn to a couple other verses, and I want you to hold one of these, if you will. Look, if you will, in Romans chapter 14 for a moment. The 14th chapter of Romans, I hear Paul also reminds us, he says in this 12th verse of the 14th chapter, he says, so then each one of us shall give an account of himself to God. And so there is going to be a time of judgment when we'll give an account of ourselves to Him. Then I want you to look, if you will, in 2 Corinthians chapter 5 And a very important verse I want us to look at for just a few moments here. In the 10th verse of 2 Corinthians chapter 5, here's what he says. He says, "For we must all appear before the judgment seat of Christ, that each one may be recompensed." That is, we may receive for his deeds in the body according to what he's done, whether good or bad. When he talks about bad here, he's not talking about ethical or moral evil. He's talking about whether it is good for nothing. For example, if I walked up here and preached on Sunday, and the only reason I was up here is because I want you to think I'm doing well or look well or whatever it may be, that's a good for nothing sermon. But if I'm here because I love the Lord Jesus, because I want you to know the truth, because I want to expound the Word of God so you'll love Him, follow Him, obey Him, and share Him, then that's something else. So when he says that we're going to be judged of the deeds done in our body, whether it be good or bad, we're talking about not evil or ethical, unethical, but we're talking about those things that were good for nothing, that amounted to nothing, and that have no value in the eyes of God. And we all will stand before Him, as He says, and give an account for those things. Now, what I want us to see here is this. In light of that, in light of all that, how is God going to judge us? We say, well, if he's going to judge us at the time when He takes us all home, and we're not going to be judged for evil at that point, because the only reason we're in that judgment is because we are His children. We've been saved by His grace, because the lost people are going to be judged at a different time. We stand before Him, we're judged, not a matter of evil in our life, but a matter of God examining our lives to reward us for the good things. Many good things that many people do. And there are many people who will be rewarded for good things they never even thought about being good works of service or whatever, because it was just natural, normal, because of their love for people. That's the way they want to live. That's the way they want to operate. And so there'll be much that you and I are rewarded for that we never even thought about. And I certainly wouldn't want to go through life, if I were you, trying to figure out, well, how am I going to serve the Lord in such a way that I'll have all these good things to bring before Him. Most people who are concerned about rewards are concerned about enough rewards to get into heaven. And I want to say again, salvation is not a reward for deeds done. Salvation is the gift of God's grace to us. It is God's goodness and love and mercy toward us. It has nothing to do with my acceptance before Him. Your acceptance and my acceptance before God is based on our faith in the Lord Jesus Christ plus nothing. Rewards are the result of our service, of our good conduct and so forth, now that we are saved. So someone says, well, all right, if this is when it's going to happen, what will be the nature of these rewards? Now, I want you to look at several things here, because one of the things that comes to people's minds is they say, well, the nature of rewards. What does the Bible say about crowns? There are all kinds of crowns mentioned in the Bible. One of the first crowns is the crown, the incorruptible crown, which is what Paul refers to in 1 Corinthians 9 when he talks about those who get mastery over the flesh. Now, what in the world does that mean? That simply means this. As you and I endeavor to live a godly life, we don't always live a godly life. There are times when we sin against God. We fail because we're children learning to grow in the Christian life. But He says He will give a crown to those who, listen, who, I believe, this crown is given to those whose heart's desire is to walk obediently before God and who go through struggles at times in their life, but that's where their heart is. He says that incorruptible crown. Then He talks about, for example, the crown of life in James chapter 1, which He gives to those who endure through troubles and trials and heartaches and difficulties and persecutions in life, but don't give up and don't lose heart and hang in there and stand in there no matter what. He talks about the crown of life. Then He talks about the crown of righteousness, which He says belongs to those who love His appearing. Who are those who love His appearing? Those who want to walk godly, those who live godly in Christ Jesus. Then He talks also about the crown of glory, which He says belongs to those in 1 Peter chapter 5 who feed the flock. Now you say, well, is that just talking about pastors? No, because when you as a Sunday school teacher or you are discipling someone, what are you doing? You're sharing the Word of God with that person. As you share the Word of God with that person, He says God is going to reward you. So whether you're living a righteous life, whether you're winning someone else to Jesus Christ, sharing the Word of God, walking holy before Him, He talks about these crowns that God will give us as a result. Now, in essence, what Paul is saying is simply this. we will be rewarded for every single aspect of service, no matter what it is. Whether it is righteous living or a righteous giving, it doesn't make any difference. We will be rewarded. Now, we're talking about the nature of these rewards now, and there's a second thing that I want you to think about here. And that is, one of the rewards that you and I are going to receive is a reward which I call our capacity to manifest the glory of God. Well, let me give you an example. Your wife loves concerts. You don't like concerts. But you go because you want to please her. And so you're sitting there beside her and you're nodding and all this. Listen, the same musical tones are coming. Everything that she's hearing, you're hearing. Now she's just lifted in ecstasy. She thinks it's absolutely fantastic. And you're sitting there thinking, gosh, I wish this would hurry up and get over. Now, you're both in the same place, hearing the same thing. One of you is enjoying it and the other one is not. Now, I don't want to liken that to heaven except to say that even though two people can be in the same place, this woman has a great capacity to enjoy that kind of music because that's the way she was trained. Let's say she was brought up on that. She loves that. That's her thing. He came out of the country. He never heard what a concert was till he's about 40 years of age. And besides that, he swore he'd never go to one. So here he is sitting in a concert and he's not enjoying it at all. Now, it won't be that same degree of difference in heaven, but some people will have the capacity, listen to that, will have the capacity to enjoy heaven, I believe, more than others. But listen, they won't know they don't have the same capacity, so nobody's going to be unhappy in heaven. But to say that everybody's going to enjoy it the same, you can't say that. To say that everybody's going to receive the same reward, there's not a single verse in the Bible that even hints at that. Not a single one. And so therefore, part of our reward by the life that we live here, it affects our capacity to enjoy to the absolute maximum. Now listen carefully so you don't misunderstand. The fellow over here who hasn't served the Lord very long and didn't get saved until he was 65 years of age and died at 67, not much reward. But you know what? He's going to enjoy heaven to the fullest of his capacity. He just doesn't have the same capacity. That's why when somebody says, well, it doesn't make a difference just so I get in. If I live to be 75 or 80 and I die on my deathbed, I get saved. That's all that matters, just so I get in. That is not all that matters. Somebody has given you a bad deal. Because the scripture says we're going to be rewarded according, listen, not only according to what we did, but how much of it we did. So the person who rejects the Lord Jesus Christ till their deathbed and God in his mercy saves them, they say, well, just so I got in. No, there's a whole lot more to heaven, my friend, than that. And so our rewards are very important in the eyes of God because our capacity to manifest his glory for all eternity, the specific rewards that he wants to give us, and I don't think any of us can understand fully all the glory and the wonder and the amazement that heaven will be like, the rewards that God gives us. I think it's going to be absolutely, totally overwhelming to us. But it'll be that which we can enjoy without a question. Now, there's one other aspect of this nature of his reward, and that's this. We will be given specific responsibility in heaven. Those responsibilities are going to be based on, listen, our faithfulness in according to what God gave us to do down here now. So that our faithfulness now, whatever you're doing, I don't mean just standing in a church and serving God. I'm talking about in your vocation. Your faithfulness in your vocation, your faithfulness as a mother, your faithfulness as a father taking care of your children, taking care of the household, your faithfulness in serving God in all different ways, all of that is a part of our reward. Now, with all that in mind, let's think for just a moment about this whole idea of the methods by which he is going to determine what you and I do. What is his method? Now, listen carefully. We're going to be judged based on three things. The light of truth that we had. Secondly, the opportunity God gave us. And thirdly, our response to that opportunity. So that no two people are going to be judged alike. When we stand before Him, listen, it is the light of truth that we knew. It is, listen, according to the spiritual gifts that he gave us, the capacities that we have, our opportunities relate to our spiritual gifts and our talents and so forth. It will be according to the truth that we know, the privileges that we had based on the capacity that God gave us when we were born and spiritual gifts, and then what we did with it. So God can't compare. Listen, he wouldn't be just comparing us with someone else. He wouldn't be just comparing our works with someone else's works. But rather, as we stand before him, we stand before him for future eternal reward for what is going on in the here and now and what is going to go on until the last moment we breathe our last breath. When you put all that together, there'll be gold, silver, precious stone, wood, hay, and straw mixed up with all of us. And as I've said to some people, I certainly hope I don't look like Swiss cheese at the judgment. Because we will lose some things that were not good and not right. And my friend, if you've never trusted Jesus, you'll never be in this judgment. You'll be in the judgment of the great white throne in which you will lose for all eternity everything that is good because you'll be eternally separated from God forever. The judgment we're talking about is the judgment of rewards for servanthood, living a godly life and living before him a life that is pleasing and honorable and a life of service to him by serving others. Now, if you were to die today and you had to take your life as it is and stand before the Lord Jesus Christ, how much of this would be gold and silver and precious stones, things that are not combustible, but things that are lasting? What kind of reward would you have? How much of it is wood, hay, and straw? Because you wasted God's time. You wasted your talent and your spiritual gifts. You were too busy doing this, that, and the other to serve other people and to serve the Lord. You never took a place of service in the church because you didn't want to. You had other things to do that didn't fit your schedule. You just didn't have time. My friend, here is the devil's trap. Listen, the devil's trap to get you to thinking short-sighted. Just think about today, not tomorrow, not eternity, just today. What suits me today? The day's real short. 65, 75, 100 years, real short against the background of eternity. Wise men and women make sure that when they die, it's a settled issue. They go into heaven by faith in Christ. Wise men and women are living today with the future in mind. And I want to challenge you to trust the Lord Jesus Christ as your personal Savior. And I want to challenge you, my friend, if you know Christ as your Savior, you cannot afford to waste your life, your time, your talents, your testimony. You can't even waste your trials keeping them to yourself. Your treasure, all of it belongs to him to be invested for his glory. And the question is, what are you doing now that's going to affect your reward for all eternity? Father, we love you and praise you. How patient you are. And we know that you are not going to be unjust as to forget what we have done, but so gracious and kind and loving and good and rewarding. We pray the Holy Spirit now will speak to someone who needs to be saved, someone here who needs to be a part of this fellowship. Many, Father, who have thought in terms of only future reward, but Lord, not only future, but presently, to become involved in the life and ministry of this church or wherever they belong, so that their life can count here and now, bring you glory and honor, and for all eternity, reap the rich eternal rewards that you have for your children. For we ask it in Jesus' name. Amen.
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2: 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But we know that following Jesus doesn't always feel that way. Sometimes it's hard, heavy, uncertain. That's why we created Follow Me, a reminder of the invitation Jesus has for us back to the good life with him. And we believe that life is still for you. 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
0: 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What do you think God sees when he looks at you? 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We see ourselves as an unfinished product. Don't underestimate who you are.
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6: Thank you for watching His Channel. With a national update, I'm Elizabeth May. New reports and ongoing investigations continue examining decisions made by Dr. Anthony Fauci during the COVID-2019 pandemic. Questions remain among some lawmakers, public health critics, and conservative leaders about how government officials handled pandemic policies, including lockdowns, school closures, and public health guidance. Critics say Americans deserve transparency and accountability from those who made major decisions that affected families, businesses, churches, and communities. Many Christians have raised concerns about the impact of pandemic restrictions on religious gatherings and personal freedoms, saying leaders must carefully balance public safety with constitutional rights. Supporters of Dr. Fauci say he followed the scientific information available at the time and worked to protect public health during difficult crises. The debate continues as officials review the lessons learned from the pandemic. Many Americans say future emergencies should be handled with honesty, respect for freedom, and careful consideration of the rights or responsibilities of citizens. Meanwhile, Christian schools across America are exploring new ways to use technology while keeping faith, character, and personal connection at the heart of education. Many faith-based educators are looking at tools like artificial intelligence to help students learn, organize information, and receive additional academic support. School leaders say technology can be useful when it helps instructors serve students better and encourages deeper learning. Many Christians believe innovation and faith can work together when technology is used with wisdom and responsibility. They say education should do more than prepare students for future jobs. It should also build strong character, moral values, and a sense of purpose. Educators and parents are also emphasizing that technology should support, not replace, the important role of educators and families. They believe relationships, mentors, and faith remain essential parts of a child's growth. As schools adapt to new tools, many are seeking a balance between modern technology and timeless values. In other news, faith-based organizations may receive equal treatment when applying for government programs, according to new discussions about religious freedom and public services. The issue is drawing attention from faith leaders, lawmakers, and groups focused on protecting constitutional rights. Supporters say churches and religious organizations should not be excluded from opportunities simply because they are guided by faith. Advocates say faith-based groups have a long history of serving their communities through food programs and shelters and education and helping families in need. They argue these organizations should have the same chance as other groups to participate in government programs when they meet the requirements. Critics continue to discuss how these policies should be applied while protecting the rights of everyone. Supporters say the goal is fairness and ensuring communities can receive help from organizations ready to serve. And Austria is making headlines after reports say deportations have become more common than asylum applications for the first time in 20 years. Supporters of stronger immigration enforcement say Austria's actions show a focus on protecting citizens, following the law, and maintaining order. Thank you for watching His Channel with a national update. I'm Elizabeth May.
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7: The Bible speaks of the blessings that come to the person who will delight himself in God's Word. 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
9: This morning we'd like to draw your attention to 2 Kings chapter 8, verses 11 through 13. Elisha has met with this man, Hazael, who is a captain of the Syrian army. And it says, as he, Elisha, settled his countenance steadfastly until he was ashamed, and the man of God wept. And Hazael said, "Why weepest, my lord?" And he answered, "Because I know the evil that you will do to the children of Israel. Their strongholds will you set on fire. Their young men will you slay with a sword. And you will dash their children and rip up their women with child." And Hazael said, "But what is thy servant, a dog, that he should do these horrible things?" And Elisha answered, "The Lord hath showed me that you will be the king over Syria." The knowledge, the true knowledge of yourself, is perhaps the most difficult knowledge that you can ever come by. Very few people know the truth about themselves. For the scripture says the heart is deceitful and desperately wicked. Who can know it? Not only is the truth about yourself difficult to come by, if you should come by it, it would probably be the most painful truth you ever knew. To really know the truth about you. The psalmist said, "Lord, you know all about me. You know when I'm up, you know when I'm down. You understand my thoughts before I even think them. Such knowledge, he said, is too high for me. I cannot attain it. What knowledge? Self-knowledge. The psalmist recognized, I really don't know myself. This is manifested oftentimes in our own lives by our shock and surprise at the things that we have done. I can't believe I did that. What is that saying? It's saying you just don't know yourself. You don't know what you are capable of doing. You don't know the evil that is in your heart. The king of Syria has been very ill. He is wondering whether or not he's going to even recover of the illness. Now, the king of Syria knew that Elisha was a man of God and had a close contact with God and could tell things that were going to happen in the future. He had sent his captain Naaman down to Elisha to be cured of his leprosy, and when Naaman came back, he was totally cured of this incurable disease. He had had the experience of Elisha revealing his secret plans to the king of Israel on several occasions. To the extent that he finally sent his army to capture Elisha, and instead Elisha captured his army. He had developed a great respect for this prophet of God. And so he sent one of his leaders, Hazael, with 40 camels laden down with rewards, that he might discover from the prophet Elisha whether or not he was going to recover from this serious illness. And so when Hazael came to Elisha to find out if the king would recover, he gave to him a rather confusing reply. He said, he may recover of his illness, but the Lord has shown me that he's going to die. Now, knowing what happened, we can understand the ambiguity of the prophecy or of the statement of the prophet. What he was saying is that the illness itself would not kill him. Taking its natural course, he would have recovered from the illness. However, he was going to die. And when Hazael, this man, went back to Syria, he told the king, the prophet said that you may recover from your illness. But then he took a heavy cloth, soaked it in water, and smothered the king to death. And Hazael became the king over Syria. So he would have recovered from his illness, but he was murdered by this man, Hazael. Now, as Elisha began to look at Hazael, he began to stare at him intently. In fact, he had stared at him so long that it became embarrassing. And as he was staring at Hazael, he began to weep. And Hazael said, why are you weeping? He said, because I see the evil that you're going to do. You're going to destroy and set on fire the cities of Israel. You're going to slay their young men with a sword. You're going to take the babies and dash them to death in the streets. And you are going to, with your sword, rip up pregnant women. And Hazael said, am I a dog that I could do such things? And the prophet said, the Lord has shown me you're going to become king over Syria. Hazael was shocked at the horrible things that the prophet said he would be guilty of doing. He did not believe that he was capable of doing such repulsive things. For you see, he did not know the horrible evil that was in his own heart. How is it that a man can become so blind to the truth about himself? I think that it probably results from the fact that we spend the most part of our lives trying to impress other people. And in my endeavor to impress other people, I want to make a good impression. In fact, I want other people to really believe that I am better than I really am. I want you to think that I am smarter than I really am. I want you to think that I pray more than I really do. I want you to think that I am really a more spiritual man than I really am. And thus I am prone to give off little innuendos or little actions or subtle little hints of how deeply spiritual I really am or how clever and smart I really am. And if you think that I am the smartest man in the world, then I've been successful in my little ruse to try to deceive you, because I really want people to think that I am a better person than I really am. And I spend my life trying to give good impressions of myself to others. Now, the problem with this is that as I am seeking to give off these auras of righteousness or goodness or greatness, I am prone many times to be deceived myself. And I begin to think that I am really better than I truly am. And I develop what the psychologists call the superego, or my ideal self. This is what I really am. I'm Mr. Cool. Nothing bothers me. And should something come up where I lose my temper, I strike out, I yell, I do some stupid things, then I'm very quick to excuse myself. It really wasn't my fault. You see, I've been under such horrendous pressure for such a long time. Nobody can stand up under the strain and the pressure that I've been under, and it just sort of snapped. But that isn't the real me. What you saw wasn't the real me. Because the real me is Mr. Cool. And Mr. Cool doesn't do those kind of things, you see. But so I am so quick to rationalize or to excuse my actual behavior that isn't in keeping with this superego, my ideal self, the way I perceive myself really to be. For really, I'm a rock. I'm indestructible. No one can, you know, affect me. I can stand in the toughest storms. When everyone else may falter along the way, I'll be standing tall because I'm the rock. And when I get fractured, it wasn't really my fault. No one in the world could have stood up against those kind of odds, you know. And thus, this constant rationalizing of my actual behavior that is not in keeping with the idealization of myself, or Mr. Ideal that I see myself to be, my superego. Now, with some people, there's a very wide disparity between the superego and the actual person. And when this wide disparity exists, then you begin to have severe mental problems. You can't face up to the truth about yourself. But you see it, you're doing it. And you can't stand what you're doing. That's so out of character with the idealization of yourself that you begin to live in sort of a fantasy. You lose touch with reality. And so you go to the psychologist. And as you explain the whole situation, the things that you're involved in, he will usually say to you, but you've got an unrealistic view of life. No one is that pure. No one is that good. No one can live under the standards that you have set for yourself. You've got to face the fact that you're human, man. And you've got unrealistic goals that you've set for yourself, and therefore you're going to have to realize that that's not practical, that everybody is doing these things. Everybody loses it once in a while. And they are trying to bring you down to close the gap between the ideal self and the real self. Because if they can get just a closer gap between the two, then you're a more well-adjusted individual. And so they try to point out the unrealistic demands that you've made on yourself, or the unrealistic ideal that you have of yourself. Now, just as an aside, and this is not really a part of the lesson, the Lord also recognizes the wide disparity in many lives between the ideal self and the real self. And when I come to the Lord concerning this disparity, he seeks to lift me up to the ideal self. He gives me the power. He gives me the strength. He gives me the encouragement to be that better person, that pure person, that holy person. And thus, the Lord is always lifting to a higher level. Whereas the psychologist may seek to bring you down to the lower level, the recognition of the real self, and just, you know, live that life and don't worry about it. The Lord says, hey, trust in me and let me lift you up to my level. It is extremely important that we know the truth about ourselves. For if we do not know the truth or recognize the truth about ourselves, we're not apt to change. We can continue in that self-destructive path until we are destroyed and those around us oftentimes become destroyed too. And so it's so important that I know the truth, but that's the problem. You see, it's almost impossible to know the truth about me. To know what's in my heart. God said, my heart is deceitful and desperately wicked. Who can know it? He said, I, the Lord, do search the hearts. He knows my heart, but I don't know my own heart. Here was this guy, Haziel. As the prophet was staring at him and then started to weep, he says, why are you crying? Because I can see the evil that's in your heart. I can see the things that you're going to do. And as he began to tell him the things that he would be guilty of doing, he said, am I a dog that I would do such things? You remember Peter. He said, no way would I deny you, Lord. Even though they slay me, I would never deny you. He didn't know the truth about himself. And we don't know the truth about ourselves. And if we did, we would be shocked. And many of us would be saying, am I a dog that I should do such things? It is important that you know the truth about yourself, because until you know the truth about yourself, you're not going to do anything to change yourself. When a person is becoming an alcoholic or has become an alcoholic, many times they're not aware that they are an alcoholic. They are not aware themselves. Now, others around them are aware of it. Their boss, their employer is aware of it. Their family is usually aware of it. The friends are aware of it. They've been talking to them about it. They've been talking about their excessive drinking. But you see, you say, well, hey, it's no problem. I can quit anytime I want. It's not really a problem because I can quit anytime I want. But it just relaxes me. And when I come home in the evening and there's so much tension and pressure and all that, I just like to drink a little bit just to relax me. But it's no problem. I can quit anytime. And yet, your job performance is suffering. Your family relationships are suffering. You get a little tipsy every evening. You begin to mistreat the family, the kids, your wife, and people are warning you, but no, I know it's not, but I can quit anytime I want. And so your friends, seeing the problem that you're having, will oftentimes call Alcoholics Anonymous. And you know what the first question they'll ask at AA when you call concerning a friend that has a drinking problem? The first question they'll ask is, do they know they have a problem? And if you say, oh, well, no, but they'll say, well, call us again when they come to the realization that they have a problem. For until they realize that they have a problem, there is nothing we can do. You see, unless you know that you've got this problem with the evil that is in your heart, you're not going to do anything about it. You're just going to go on and on and on in this self-destructive path. You need to become aware. I've got a problem with this depravity in my heart, this sin that is there. Now, it is the purpose of God to reveal to us what is in our hearts. And many times, when we go through these trying experiences in life, the purpose of these trying experiences is to reveal to us the truth about ourselves. God said to the children of Israel concerning that 40 years that they wandered in the wilderness, he said, for 40 years I led you through the wilderness to prove you, to see what was in your heart, whether you would serve me or not. Now, God didn't do it in order that he might understand the truth about them. He already knew what was in their hearts. He did it for their sakes. They didn't know what was in their heart until they came up against these tests. And in these testing, trying times in the wilderness, the truth that was in their heart became revealed, and they could see what God knew all the while. And so God so often allows us to go through times of stress, times of testing, times of difficulty, to prove to us what is in our hearts, whether we would really serve God or not. To understand and to know the secrets of my own heart. How important that I know the truth.

Haziel didn't know the truth about himself. When the prophet began to reveal the truth, he said, "Am I a dog that I should do such things?" He did not believe he was capable of doing such things. You know, it's an interesting thing. A lot of times when a person starts getting into drugs, before they've said, "Oh, I would never do drugs, man, that's stupid. I've seen what it's done to other people. No way would I ever do drugs." And then they start getting involved. And as they start getting involved, then their tune changes. Hey, it's just for myself.

0: Soon they're ripping people off. Then they say, well, you know, they deserve it, you know, after all, they're in the business, you know, and you got to, you know, dog eat dog and every man for himself. And if they're not smart enough to know any better, you know, then they should be taken. They need to learn the lessons. Man, I would never injure anybody, though. I would never injure anybody. And then, you know, they get in a rip-off deal and they pull a gun and blow someone away. And you don't know the evil that's in your heart. You don't know what you're capable of doing. You don't know what you would do in a given circumstance. You don't know the truth about yourself. You need to recognize that. And the fact that you can say, I can't believe I did that, should be sufficient to prove to you that you really don't know what's in your heart. I can't believe I ate the whole thing. You know, I can't believe I'm such a glutton. You don't know what's in your heart. But you need to know in order that there might be changes. And God wants to reveal so that you will come to Him for the cleansing and the washing of the blood of Jesus Christ, that you might be changed and that you might become all that you desire to be, all that God wants you to be. And that's the work of God's Spirit within our lives. David said, Lord, you know me. You've searched me. You know my thoughts. You understand all my ways. Such knowledge is too great, I cannot attain it. The knowledge of myself. How does he end that psalm? It's a prayer. Search me, O God. Know my heart. Try me, O Lord, and know my thoughts, and see that wickedness that is there, and then lead me in your way everlasting. Search me, God. Know my heart. Show me, Lord, the truth about myself, and lead me in your path. May that be our prayer today. Shall we stand? The Lord bless thee.
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Greetings, beloved. Welcome to this edition of On the Living Edge. Dr. Mark Sharona here. Thank you for stopping by again. I trust you will be blessed and built up. I am deeply humbled that you come by. Edge Partners, again, thank you from the bottom of my heart. Your ongoing faithfulness and support enables us to reach every nation around the world, and lives are being transformed because of you. God bless you richly. Beloved, we're in this third installment of this brand new series, Reading the Times, Brailing the Culture with the Sons of Issachar. And this third installment is about reading what is coming right here, right now, in the next 5 to 7 years. Faithful foresight for the people of God. We're going to start in Genesis 41, verses 14 to 36.

0: and the two dreams of Pharaoh and the foresight of Joseph, and we're going to go from there. Open your heart, open your mind, open to Genesis 41, and let's begin to read what is coming. Welcome, beloved, to this third installment of Reading the Signs, Brailing the Culture with the Sons of Issachar. This particular lesson is reading what is coming, faithful foresight for the people of God. Now, we just finished a few weeks back the series on Joseph and Judah, and in Genesis 41, verses 14 to 36, we have the account of Joseph being brought out of prison, being brought before Pharaoh, and interpreting his two dreams of the seven lean cows and the seven fat cows accurately. And he looks around, Pharaoh looks around at his court, and he says this, "So now let Pharaoh look for a man." Joseph says this in verse 33. "Let Pharaoh look for a man of understanding and wise, and set him over the land of Egypt. Let Pharaoh take action and appoint overseers over the land, and let him exact a fifth of the produce of the land of Egypt in the 7 years of abundance, and then let them gather all the food of these good years that are coming. Let them store up the grain for the food in the cities under Pharaoh's authority. Let them keep watch over it, and let the food be appointed for the land for the 7 years of famine, which will happen in the land of Egypt, so that the land will not be out, will be cut off during the famine." And Pharaoh turns and looks at all his wise people, and he says, "We haven't got anybody like that here. You're the man." And so Joseph is now exalted to the right hand of Pharaoh. Joseph receives genuine revelation, and he interprets it accurately, and immediately translates that interpretation into a long-range strategy that will preserve life. His foresight is predictive in the fullest sense, since he announces specifically what is coming, and that announced future is precisely what makes faithful preparation possible. The same pattern runs through the prophets, who announce coming judgment or exile and call the people to repentance and preparation, so that genuine foretelling serves covenant faithfulness rather than curiosity. Jesus himself, at the end of his life, speaks of a coming tribulation in AD 70, and it all comes to pass. And in the same breath, he tells his disciples not to be alarmed, but to endure. Mark 13, 7 to 13. All of it came to pass. Not one stone was left upon another. This lesson that we're about to look at now distinguishes faithful foresight, listen carefully, from predictive obsession. We have become addicted to prophetic prophecies that predict everything, and most of them never come to pass, but we lie to ourselves that they do. And what we want to look at is not to deny the future that can be foretold, but to order all of our foresight toward obedience rather than control. The first lens we want to look at all of this through is Christology, looking at everything in the light of who Jesus Christ is and what he's done, which is the same as the theme we've been using from the beginning. Before we map a single future, we begin here, because the most important fact about the future is not what might happen, but who already holds it. Christ is the Lord of history, the one who stands not only at the center of time, but at its very end. So that foresight from a spiritual perspective in the Holy Ghost is never speculation in the dark, but trust in a person who is already there ahead of us as the Omega. When the risen Jesus says he's the first and the last, he is telling us that no possible future lies outside his reach, since he is already waiting for us in every tomorrow we have yet to see. This means our foresight begins from a settled place rather than an anxious place, since we are not guessing about an empty future, but trusting one that already belongs to Jesus. Because Christ holds what's coming, we are released from the crushing burden of having to secure the future ourselves. And that release, beloved, is the quiet foundation beneath every healthy plan we make. Jesus also models the very kind of foresight this lesson is asking us to learn, since he set his face toward Jerusalem with full and clear knowledge of the cross that awaited him. And he walked toward it in obedience rather than run from it. Just look at Luke 9:51. He didn't pretend the suffering wasn't coming, and he didn't let his knowledge of it paralyze him. His is the revelation of a balance of faithful foresight that we are called to hold on to. The cross teaches us something surprising about the way God works, namely that his power is most fully revealed, not in obvious triumph, but in apparent defeat. Just look at 1 Corinthians 1:18. I know we don't want to hear this in a consumer culture, but this is the truth. Because we've watched God bring the greatest good out of the darkest day in history, foresight rooted in Christ isn't thrown off balance when the road ahead looks dark, since we've learned to expect God to be at work even in the dark. The resurrection then becomes the anchor of everything, the guarantee that the final future is secure. Think about that. Since the one who conquered death cannot be defeated by anything a coming decade might hold. That's 1 Corinthians 15 on the resurrection, right? This is why every scenario we're about to consider, however difficult, is held inside a larger certainty, the certainty that Christ has already won. To read the future from a Christological perspective is to refuse two opposite errors at once. Listen carefully. To refuse the panic that forgets the resurrection and behaves as though everything depends on us, and the false saviors, the leaders and movements and ideologies that promise to deliver only what Christ can give. Joseph himself foreshadows Christ in the chapter in Genesis we just read, since he is the one drawn up out of the pit, right, and the prison to stand before the throne of Pharaoh. The suffering servant raised to rescue a multitude from death. In the end, the church practices foresight as a people who already know how the story ends. And knowing the ending frees us to face the hard chapters in between with steadiness instead of dread. So let's do the semiotics, the sign, the signifier, the signified. Okay? Joseph's own moment was this kind of a reading. Since a devastating famine was bearing down on that part of the world, and his faithfulness lay in recognizing it in advance and preparing rather than being overwhelmed when it arrived. Before naming particular scenarios, we can describe the baseline, the trajectory we are already on if nothing changes. That baseline includes continued strain on our institutions, ongoing hardening of people into hostile camps, a deepening difficulty in telling what is real from what is artificially generated, and a steady fraying of our relationships and economic security. If things don't change, this is what the future looks like. From that baseline, we can sketch three illustrative futures, offered not as predictions, but as possibilities to prepare for, as Joseph prepared for a famine he could see coming. The first is weakened normal. Weakened normal. A world in which our familiar institutions survive, but with much of their authority drained away, so people remain involved while no longer believing in much of anything. That the signs of that are already around us, since its signifiers are constant irony, dark humor, and the weary phrase that everything is broken and yet nothing ever changes. The signified beneath that weariness is the spiritual danger it carries, lukewarmness, a slow drift into a privatized faith that withdraws from the world and stops expecting God to act at all. The second, managed competition, a world in which governments tighten their grip on the press, on elections, on public life, while permitting an opposition kept within limits. Its signifiers are compulsory slogans, grand patriotic and ideological spectacles, and a constant background awareness that we are being watched and monitored. The signified danger beneath it is the temptation either to bow before an idolatrous civil religion that fuses faith with worldly power, or to retreat in fear and fall silent. The third is shock and reshaping, a world thrown into upheaval by a major crisis, whether that's an economic collapse, another pandemic, an armed conflict, a climate disaster, the kind of event that triggers emergency powers and rapid sweeping change. Its signifiers are apocalyptic language, a sudden flood of self-appointed prophets all claiming to have heard from God, and an anxious search for someone to blame. The signified danger beneath it is panic, the chasing of false saviors who promise rescue, and the quiet neglect of the slow and patient formation that alone can hold us steady in the storm. These three futures aren't sealed boxes, since a real decade may carry features of all three at once. And the goal is never to guess the one correct scenario, but to learn the warning signs of each so none can take us by surprise. The value of reading these futures semiotically, in terms of the signs, is practical, since it lets the church recognize each danger by its early signs before we're swept up into it, which is what it means to braille the future rather than be ambushed by it. Thinking about the future has its own distinct inner life. Naming that honestly is part of what faithful pastoring of people through it is all about. The most common feeling attached to the future right now is anticipatory anxiety, the fear that rises in us from imagining the worst things that might happen, often long before anything happens at all. This fear is powerful because it feeds on what has not yet occurred. It gets us to buy food to store somewhere because we're not going to survive. We buy a mountain in the cabin, we store it up with dried food because you never know what's coming. So we suffer 100 disasters in our imagination that never arrive in reality. They have been selling survival food for the last 40 years of my life. I've never bought any of it. It probably doesn't taste good. I don't want it. Everything depends on the frame we place around our anxiety. Since foresight held outside the love and sovereignty of God curdles into dread, while the same foresight held inside his care becomes something different, namely preparation. Listen to all the doom and gloom prophets. Listen to what they're saying and look at their lives. Ask any question you want about where Jesus is, and they do not proclaim a Christ who is sovereign. They proclaim a Christ who is not active at all, even though they don't say it. Listen carefully to how many times they just mention Jesus and his lordship. And then they turn him into this tyrant who wants to kill everybody. I'm sorry. The difference is not whether we look ahead, but whether we look ahead while trusting the one who's already waiting for us there. Christ is the Alpha and the Omega, the beginning and the end, and he is calling us from the future to the future, and he's calling us by faith, not by fear. A second and healthier experience is also available, the recovery of a sense of agency and calling and faith. Whoa, that's a novel idea. This is the felt shift from the helpless sense that history is happening to us toward the steadying conviction that we have a vocation to live faithfully within history, whatever it brings. Joseph knew the long ache of waiting since years passed between his dreams and their fulfillment. Much of that time forgotten in a prison, and the future can feel that slow to those who are waiting on God. Part of the discipline, beloved, is learning to wait without either forcing the outcome or abandoning hope, holding the space between the promise and its arrival in the example of Joseph. Now, he did grasp a number of times, and God had to temper him and made the wait just a little longer. The lesson sets two experiences of time side by side so we can feel the contrast. The first, listen carefully, reactive time, the experience of being whipped along by an endless news cycle, jolted from one alarm to the next, never quite our own. The second is what Scripture calls kairos time, being attuned to God's purposes as they unfold within the seasons, so we live by His timing rather than the timing of our feeds and our scrolls and our social media haunts. Kairos time does not simply arrive, it's cultivated, formed in us through worship, Sabbath rest, and the steady, unforced rhythms of grace in discipleship that retrains our very bodies away from constant emergency toward quiet expectancy. Take my yoke upon you and learn of me, for I am meek and lowly of heart, and you shall find rest for your souls. The aim of this lens is the difference between dread and expectancy, since the same uncertain future feels like a threat to those who don't trust its ending and like an advent to those who do. And the final lens is, how do we know what we know? That's called epistemology, which is the study of how we actually come to know things and how we can tell true knowing from false knowing. Faithful foresight is a real and distinct way of knowing the future, and it has to be carefully separated from its counterfeit, the predictive obsession that fixates on exact dates and elaborate charts. Genuine foresight pays attention to patterns, weighs the futures that seem most plausible, and prepares both our hearts and our habits so that it knows enough to obey without ever pretending to know everything. Predictive obsession does the exact opposite, beloved. It fixes on speculation and date setting, and it reliably produces fear, distraction, and a neglect of the faithfulness God asks of us today to take up our cross and follow Jesus. The difference is not that real prophecy predicts while faithful foresight does not. Scripture is plainly predictive, since Joseph foretold 7 years of plenty and 7 years of famine, and the prophets announced what God was about to do, and that predictive word isn't incidental. It belongs to the authority God gave them. The real difference lies elsewhere, between foretelling that is rooted in God's revealed word and aimed at covenant faithfulness, and a speculation rooted in human curiosity aimed at gaining control. One kind of knowing humbly receives what God has shown in order to obey Him, while the other anxiously grabs at the future in order to master it. Joseph sets the tone in his first words to Pharaoh, refusing the credit and saying plainly the answer is not in himself, but God Himself will give the answer to Pharaoh. That sentence is the heart of a faithful way of knowing, a humble confession that true insight is received from God rather than manufactured by our own cleverness. Joseph also notices, beloved, that Pharaoh's dream came twice, and reads that repetition as a sign that the matter is firmly settled by God and will surely come to pass. Careful interpretation is what's taking place rather than reckless guessing. And the issue is here is not for you to go ahead and say, well, since this dream happened twice in my life, that's not, you don't want to take this out of context and make it apply to yourself. You got to look at the big picture here. When Joseph counsels the storing up of a fifth of the harvest through the years of plenty, he shows that real foresight ends in concrete preparation rather than mere talk about the future. Joseph remains the model, since he knew the future truly enough to build granaries for it, yet held that knowledge as a stewardship for the saving of many lives, rather than a lever for grasping power. He didn't use his foresight to enrich himself or frighten others. He wanted to prepare a people for survival, which is the posture that lesson demands and commends. This knowing has a recognizable shape, since it begins in prayerful listening for wisdom, matures into patient strategic thinking that reckons things in years and decades, and is tested in the community as elders and congregations weigh possible futures together. Just look at James 1:5. This is why the lesson points us to the promise that if anyone lacks wisdom, we should ask God, who gives generously, since the first move of faithful foresight is not analysis, but prayer for the wisdom we lack. This knowing is never a solitary act, since the foresight that keeps us faithful is discerned in company, not alone, under Scripture and in prayer, and not a private interpretation of Scripture either, rather than invented alone at a screen. Any community can begin to practice this knowing by holding three simple questions honestly before God. The first is, what patterns are genuinely emerging among us and around us, named truthfully rather than ignored? The second is, what our control will most likely look like in five to seven years if those patterns continue on their present course. And the third is, what we must begin doing now in order to be found faithful then, when that future arrives. Those three questions turn foresight from a source of fear into a form of obedience. The whole burden of what I'm saying is the very thing Joseph models for us in Egypt. In 2020, I delivered a very similar message on New Year's Eve, and I talked about the patterns that were coming for the next 10 years. I promise you, it still is something that we're living through, because we're in 2026. But in the final lesson, I'm going to take us on a journey through the next 5 to 7 years. And I'm not going to predict anything, because I don't want to prophesy. But I do want to help us understand how to braille the culture faithfully, so that we can be wise, not in our own conceits, but wise in the wisdom of God, and that we can carry ourselves accordingly, so that we might be the people of God who are beyond reproach and who ever bear witness to the testimony of Jesus, which is the spirit of prophecy. Beloved, as we come to this moment, as always, this is your opportunity to participate with us in work we're doing all around the world. And as I've shared with you, we're growing, we're expanding. People are hungry. They're wanting to hear what's unfolding, and they're wanting to hear it in a substantive way in Christ. And you're enabling us to do that, and I'm grateful for it. And I want us to continue to do that. And so this month, for your love gift of $35, I want to offer you this brand new series, Reading by Touch, Brailing the Culture with the Sons of Issachar. There's so much content in this series. There are things here I haven't covered ever when I've dealt with the Sons of Issachar, and I'm obviously dealing with the next 5 to 7 years and giving you highlights of all that's going on. Your love gift of $35 will be a major help to continue to do what we're doing around the world, and I want to thank you in advance for loving us enough to participate. If you're moved on to sow a love gift of $55, I really want to encourage as many of you as can, get this book, Prophetic Integrity and the Elijah Legacy. I promise this part of the journey of Elijah, all the way to outrunning Ahab's chariot to Jezreel, will bless you immeasurably and give you profound insights on the process of discerning the leading of the Spirit. It's life-giving, it's life-shaping, it's life-forming, it's life-changing. Your love gift of $55 will enable us to do what we're doing, and this book will add blessing to your life as you give. And finally, for your love gift of $75, I have a brand new series, Following Jesus in the Age of Artificial Intelligence. It's a four-message series, and I am persuaded that most of God's people are hearing about AI from one of two extremes. Either it's presented as the next savior of humanity, or it's the harbinger of the Antichrist. Neither response equips us to live faithfully in the world we actually inhabit. I want you to have this brand new four-message series. It will bless you. It will strengthen you. It will equip you. Following Jesus into the Age of Artificial Intelligence. Four messages, life-changing. You won't be disappointed. Call now. Sow that love gift, $35, $55, $75. We will say thank you by putting these gifts in your hands. I am deeply grateful. I pray God blesses you richly.
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3: Welcome to Brad Dacus Live. I'm Brad Dacus, president and founder of the Pacific Justice Institute. On today's show, we're going to look at a lot of interesting information impacting your family, your freedoms, your faith. And to help me do that, I have with us here someone who's I've had before, someone I highly respect, attorney Kurt English. Thank you, Kurt, for joining us.
4: Nice to be here, Brad. Welcome back. I guess you were on a little trip, and you were in Wisconsin, and you just came back.
3: Right. Yes, I was. It was a short trip, but it was a very effective trip. I flew out on Saturday and met with a pastor, had met with him, and then on Sunday morning in Milwaukee, Wisconsin, I was blessed with the opportunity to speak at a church. It was awesome. At the end of the service, we had two hands raised to receive Christ. Then that evening, they drove me to Chicago, where I got to guest preach at a church, a Sunday evening service. We had four hands raised to receive Christ as their Lord and Savior, which was awesome. And then they drove me back that night to Milwaukee. And then early in the morning, I got up and I got to address 10 pastors of 10 churches there to equip them, empower them, and instruct them on how they can get involved to have their voice heard. It was very, very fruitful. I am very tired, no, but it was very fruitful, very productive.
4: So are they going to do some voter registration Sunday programs at these churches?
3: Yes. We're very excited to hear about that. And many churches still don't know that they can do that. And I not only talked about how they can do it, and we at Pacific Justice are helping churches all over the country do this, a nice voter registration table, but also why they need to, and that it's not being political. This is about really preserving your testimony as a church. If your church really cares about people outside their church walls, and then, you know, if they're really truly filled with the love of Jesus, they're going to care about people outside their church walls. If they truly care about people outside their church walls, whether it's the preborn or others, then they're going to vote. Voting is just a manifestation of the fact that you really do care, you really do have the love of Christ in you, in my opinion. And then also Ezekiel 3:18 gives no option to be silent. Basically, what it paraphrases says is when you are silent about wickedness and the deeds of wicked people, and you don't stand up against it, their blood, God will put on our hands. So there's a culpability for silence. And when people don't vote, it's worse than just being silent, because they're actually not just not speaking up against something that's bad. They're actually giving indirect authority by not voting for someone wicked to be elected to do wicked and evil things. So I talked to those pastors. They nodded their heads. We're going to add them to the list of churches doing voter registration Sundays. And I think they all wanted our church kiosks that we have.
4: Tell us about that program.
3: So that's sits in the lobby of the church. And in there are brochures talking all about matters that empower and equip the body of Christ to live their faith in the workplace, at school, parents' rights, general rights of religious freedom, rights to get involved. So it's very empowering, very equipping, and they were very excited to hear about that too. So it was a very fruitful trip. God works in incredible ways. After I was done speaking to one of the services, one in Chicago, lady came up afterwards. She says, you know, I'm an attorney. I have so many years of experience. I'd love to volunteer, love to get involved. I said, fantastic. You know, and God gives those gold nuggets. Then on the way back, I was connecting through Las Vegas, but they couldn't get me on that flight to go to Orange County, so I had to have a delayed flight. And I thought, you know, God always works in mysterious ways. And the couple I sat next to, I won't get the details, but it was an awesome visit, and only the kind of thing only God could arrange. So it was very, very fruitful. And I just want people to know out there, folks, if you'd like me to come speak at your church, I'll fly anywhere. I'll go to Milwaukee. I'll go to wherever. I love to do that. I don't charge to guest preach. I'm expository. Right now I'm doing Esther chapter 4 for such a time as this. If you want me to come guest preach at your church, just call my office. And if I have the Sunday open, the odds are 9 out of 10 that they'll say yes. So, you know, I don't mind if it's a big church, it's a small church. It doesn't matter to me. I just want to be faithful with the time that God's given me. And it's exciting to see the Holy Spirit move and people coming to Christ. And it's a huge joy for me.
4: Well, earlier you talked about silence being complicit, essentially, with that verse in the Bible. Barna, the Christian researcher, said a third of Christians aren't registered to vote.
3: Ugh.
4: And in Romans, it says, render unto Caesar. And one of the blessings that we have as Americans with freedom is that unlike most people who have ever lived, we have the right to vote. We have the right to practice our Christian faith freely. We have rights that most people haven't had and have had to die to get.
3: Right.
4: So by not voting, a Christian is not, in my opinion, not the view of the network or anyone else, is not rendering unto Christ, is not fulfilling that obligation to participate, and not in the parable of the talents, look at the talent we have. We were given the ability to advocate for freedom in a free country, and part of that is voting. It's learning about the issues, the judges, and the candidates. It's getting your friends to vote. It's advocating. And Brad, I'm going to ask you a question, which you tell me never to do. What would happen if a third of the Christians that weren't registered to vote, learned about the issues, and voted biblical principles? What would happen, Brad?
3: It would be an incredible change of events. Our nation would be filled with congressmen, the House, the Senate, with people who had a biblical worldview, that pass righteous laws and legislation, laws protecting our freedoms and liberties, not threatening it like the DSA, Democrat Socialists want to do. We would have righteous governors. Blue states would become red states. We'd have freedom. We'd have the opportunity for people to share their faith, live their faith like never before. It would be absolutely fantastic. You know, it would be revolutionary in many, many ways, including fiscally. Fiscal policy would be impact too. I believe if we had more of those people voting and voting people, the right people in the office, there'd be enough muscle to balance the budget, reduce the deficit, save Social Security, etc. with people with integrity and character occupying those positions.
4: And the castration of children, the horror of it.
3: Oh, yes.
4: Called gender services or gender.
3: Yeah. Oh, yeah. We've so many young people would be saved and spared. That would be illegal, just like it's illegal in much of Europe now to castrate, mutilate, cut off body parts of children in order to play into gender confusion, which is a mental illness, not a physical, biological issue or condition. So, yeah, there's so many people that would be saved, protected, not killed. It'd be huge.
4: Well, when we were kids and teenagers, there was the occasional girl who was a tomboy. Every one of those that I know grew up to be a normal wife, have children, and love being a woman.
3: Yeah.
4: Everyone.
3: Right.
4: They didn't need a teacher trying to pretend, say, we're going to fill you full of hormones, cut off your body parts, or do any of that. They just needed to be loved.
3: Right. Well, I know a story of a guy who was young man who he played the harp, and he loved spending time with little sheep, and that's right. His name's David, King David. The fact is, our society, God made things naturally to develop, and in terms of both men and women. And yet what Satan wants to do is to distort it, to destroy it. He is a great destroyer. He wants to destroy the family, wants to destroy civility. And yet, if we have the right people elected, we can see it make a difference. So I just want to encourage people out there, if you're not registered to vote, register to vote. If your church has not had a voter registration Sunday yet, talk to your pastor. Just say, hey, Pacific Justice Institute can help you have a voter registration table, nonpartisan, it's legal. And it's and just share with them. Say, God's word says in Romans, be good citizens, Romans chapter 13, Ezekiel 3:18 says, if we're silent, then the blood's on our hands. And it's just being responsible. And God wants us to be good citizens. And everyone knows voting is a part of being a good citizen. And hopefully your pastor has been preaching from the word and not skipping parts so that they're equipped with a biblical worldview. If your church does not have a biblical worldview, and the pastor goes out of his way to avoid the issues of the day and skipping scripture to, quote, not offend people, I strongly encourage you to prayerfully consider leaving that church and going to one that does not hem and haw about applying the word of God to the issues of the day. It's called living Christianity, not studying historic Christianity.
4: Well, what did Jesus say about how Jesus would be treated and how his followers would be treated in the Bible? He said that they will hate you for my sake. They will hate you.
3: Yeah, and that's exactly what we see happening. And but that's why we're at PJI, because we want to protect the body of Christ as much as possible for them to be able to live their faith and share their faith.
4: Well, and Brad, somebody listening may have a problem that where they need to consult someone. A parental rights problem. You've talked about the resources Pacific Justice has for dealing with social workers, as an example. What if someone has a problem and they call PGI, but they don't have money to spend on lawyers or getting advice? Should they still call?
3: They should definitely call, because we do not charge for our services. We greatly appreciate people who support our work, but it's never required as a condition for us to serve people. Our goal is to make sure no one's left on the side of the road. Very unique. There's no other legal organization that has our structure with offices all over the country and our goal to make sure everyone gets help.
4: And let's suppose someone is afraid, this litigation stuff can be trying and time-consuming. When Pacific Justice takes up a matter, what percentage of the time is it handled before there's ever a lawsuit filed?
3: Yeah, I would say more than 9 times out of 10, we're able to get matters resolved without litigation. And the reason is because we put our clients first. The average attorney law firm, they're like, yes, I want litigation. I'm going to make a ton of money. I'm going to start giving you the bills. Give me a huge retainer. We don't have that as our incentive. Our incentive is to serve the body of Christ, to serve people unconditionally. And that means if we put the client first, we're going to do everything we can to get that matter resolved as quickly as possible. But sometimes that's not the case.
4: Well, I'm a business lawyer, and I can tell you that if we get a business piece of litigation, they're going to ask us for $50,000 to $100,000 retainer up front to defend that case. And that, and then they just bill off of that.
3: Yeah, and then and how many people can afford, how many moms and dads can afford that when a teacher does something outrageous in the classroom or social workers threatening to take their kids?
4: Because they have unlimited government resources, Brad.
3: Yeah, but the parents don't. I'm saying
4: but the social worker and the teacher, if it's a public school,
3: yeah, they
4: have the resources of the government.
3: Right. They have unlimited resources.
4: Yes.
3: But I meant the parents. So the parents, they can't afford $50,000, $100,000 retainer. They can't. So that's why we're here. And like that little church who wants to, you know, be or want to build a church somewhere, they can't afford that kind of money. So that's what we do. And if we didn't step in and if people weren't backing us and a part of what we're doing, we would not be able to do the work that we're doing. Right now, we have 147 cases in active litigation, and our attorneys sacrificed big time to make it happen. But it's an exciting time, but yet we still have challenges. You know, we had an interesting case. One of our newest cases I'd like to talk about is dealing with one of my favorite airlines to fly personally, and that's Southwest Airlines.
4: Uh-oh.
3: Yeah. So here's what happened. One of our staff members went to the boarding, to the ticket counter to get their ticket and noticed it was during the month of June and noticed that they had a big sign that said Pride on it. Right there. And along with it, they had this giant rainbow back sign that said, everybody is welcome.
4: Oh, but was everyone welcome, Brad?
3: No.
4: Not everyone.
3: Not everyone is welcome. Sort of like some are more welcome than others, I guess, if you will. Sort of like
4: some were more equal than others.
3: Some were equal. That was like Animal Farm, the book Animal Farm.
4: Right.
3: But so this staff member was looked at it and was sort of wondering, like, pride in what? What exactly are they, you know, so say, you know, excuse me, if you don't mind me asking, your sign says pride, what exactly do you mean by pride? Pride in what? And instead of trying to respond and answer the question, and this was asked very respectfully.
4: Sure.
3: The person that, you know, Christian, loves the Lord, had a smile on his face. The person on the counter said, I'm not giving you a boarding pass. And he goes, why? He goes, I know who you are. I'm not giving you a boarding pass.
4: Brad, let me give a piece of advice to our audience. If that happens to you, pull out your phone and start videotaping. Start videotaping. That is evidence of a crime and of civil liability for civil rights violations.
3: Exactly. Well, and fortunately,
4: get the evidence on video and sue the person. If it was me, I would sue them personally for denying me my civil rights. Now, they may say, well, I did it in the course of employment. But in the course of employment, you cannot violate someone's civil rights. You're personally liable.
3: Right, personally liable. So then he said, you know, he asked, he says, so look, I just asked a question. He goes, and then he says, don't give a boarding pass. He said, well, look, is there someone else here who can?
4: Yeah, I want to talk to your supervisor.
3: Well, that's next. But is there someone else here who can give me a boarding pass? And he said, no, no one give a boarding pass. So about a half dozen, I guess, people, they said, they just refused to give him a boarding pass.
4: I just see videotaping. What's your name?
3: Yeah.
4: What's your name and your title?
3: Got it. So then he said, well, look, then the staff member said, well, okay, can I talk to your supervisor? Maintaining his coolness,
4: sure.
3: Smile on his face. Hey, wait, can I talk to your supervisor? So he went back to where the supervisor was, the clerk,
4: mm-hmm.
3: who said, don't give him a boarding pass. And then after a while, he comes back. He says, yeah, the supervisor's too busy. He's not coming out.
4: Oh, okay.
3: So the staff member said, so I can see. So no one's going to give me a boarding pass, no matter what, because I asked this question, because of my beliefs.
4: So everyone isn't welcome.
3: Yeah. And so, yeah. And they
4: see, I would have been videotaping that and saying, it says everyone's welcome. Is your sign a consumer fraud because everyone isn't welcome? So is everyone not welcome? No, I would have been very aggressive in that sense.
3: Yeah.
4: But, you know, I'm a lawyer. So.
3: Yeah. So anyway, but we're representing that staff member. We filed a lawsuit against Southwest Airlines. And here's
4: what about the individuals, the individual personally?
3: Yeah. I will get into the details.
4: Okay, fair enough. It's a secret.
3: Yeah, I don't want to get too much of the details
4: okay.
3: of the case. Just let me, please. So anyway, so we have filed a lawsuit. But here's the sad thing, Kurt, is that they never ever approached the firm, PGI, or the staff member to apologize, to say, hey, we're sorry this happened, want to make things right. They're not sorry, and
4: they don't want to make it right.
3: Exactly. So they have not done any of that. Their goal, this is their religion. Southwest religion, unless we hear differently, unless we see actions to the contrary, the religion of Southwest Airlines is
4: homosexuality.
3: Homosexuality and trans confusion, gender confusion, and they want to promote it because they left this. They made this broad statement, and they refused to define it, and they're willing to do it, and they want Christians to be silent, to be intimidated, to be put in the back of the bus. Oh, wait, I take that back. No, not to be allowed on the bus at all.
4: On the bus at all. Does the DOJ know about this? I think they need a criminal prosecution, too, in addition to a lawsuit.
3: I will not comment about that, but I hope the DOJ finds out. I do think that is a good point.
4: In fact, I'd love to tell them myself, Brad.
3: Yeah, I do think that's – we have a different DOJ, so that's possible.
4: Yes.
3: That is actually very possible. So – we'll see. We'll see how that goes. But I want people to understand that.
4: And it'd be a shame if there was video if that guy ended up on social media pulling that stunt.
3: Oh, yeah. Oh, yes. So
4: do you know how many people have been fired recently for stunts like that or saying we're going to poison Christians or Trump supporters or Republicans? Nurses have been fired for saying, oh, I'd put saline in their shot to poison them if I could.
3: Yeah. Yeah, so
4: get fired.
3: I'd love your suggestion. It's very valuable for people to just take out their phone. They don't have to be real obvious, like in your face with it. They just take out their phone and just, you know, or just have it here. Just say, okay, I just want to make it clear. So you're not going to give me a boarding pass. The other thing is they should also make it very clear. So because of my religious beliefs as a Christian, my Christian beliefs, you're not going to give me a boarding pass.
4: Even though it says everyone is welcome.
3: Yeah.
4: So that sounds like consumer fraud because everyone wasn't welcome.
3: Exactly. And they can enunciate the fact. It's good to them to enunciate that they are Christian, their Christian beliefs.
4: Yes.
3: That's very important.
4: What you're saying is so important for people to hear. Yes.
3: Yes. And then also when they go to get their ticket at Southwest Airlines, you know, I encourage them to say, yeah, by the way, I heard about that lawsuit that was filed against Southwest. I'm so sorry to hear that someone was denied their boarding pass
4: because they were a Christian.
3: Because they're a Christian, and it's a well known case. I just want you guys to know I'm really disappointed that, and I may decide to fly somewhere else if this is validated in any way, shape, or form. So I think letting
4: Southwest Airlines has a Twitter account, they have Facebook accounts, they have social media. So if people who are watching this program went to the social media accounts of Southwest Airlines and demanded answers and accountability, wouldn't that be interesting?
3: So Twitter, educate me because I'm not technology.
4: X.com.
3: So they go to X.com.
4: Yeah, which is owned by Elon Musk now, so they allow free speech.
3: Okay, so go to X.com.
4: And then search in the upper right for Southwest Airlines.
3: Southwest Airlines, okay.
4: And then find their site and maybe post the complaint on that site as an attachment. Post that the incident, a description of the incident. Have the people posting demand an explanation from Southwest Airlines. Ask if that employee's been fired yet.
3: Yeah.
4: Demand accountability.
3: Good.
4: I think that's one of the things wrong with our world today. There isn't enough accountability, Brad.
3: Yeah. Okay. I like your suggestion. That's a great idea. So folks, you can do something. Go to x.com. Do a search for Southwest Airlines, and then put in your comments about what you think about what they did to this staff member and why it's wrong.
4: And contact the Department of Justice.
3: And contact
4: the
3: Department of Justice.
4: At DOJ on X and say, are you aware of this a potential criminal violation of this person's civil rights?
3: Yeah, excellent, excellent.
4: And Harmeet Dhillon, a California attorney, is now in the Civil Rights Division of the DOJ, and I'll bet would love to hear about this.
3: Yeah, I think so, too. I think so, too. All right. Folks, when we return, we're going to talk about socialism. And to what extent is it a threat to religious freedom, property rights, a biblical worldview? When we return, right after this.
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3: Welcome back. And folks, if you want information about our upcoming big gala, it's called our Celebration of Justice, with Emily Campagno of Fox News, Ray Comfort, Todd Starnes. 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I think it's one of the flashing banner ads that we have is the Celebration of Justice. 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We have nice perks for different levels of sponsorship of tables. So I encourage you to check that out. But it's a great event. It's very positive. Emily Campagno is very outspoken. She's an attorney. She's very sharp. I see her on Fox News every day. She's on The Outnumbered, but she's also often on Gutfeld and other ones. So I think you'll really enjoy coming to our special gala, Celebration of Justice, pji.org. Also, if you need assistance, legal help, you want some of our free resources to help protect your family,
4: just a
3: your
4: moment,
3: children.
4: Brad, what's the date of the Pacific of the Celebration of Justice?
3: Oh, yes, it's October 17th this year. So you can get information about that.
4: Which is a Saturday.
3: It's going to be in the evening. I should have you do this. You're going to give me more.
4: Sure, I'll do it. October 17th, the Celebration of Justice. I have been before, and what I can tell you is if you buy a ticket or you sponsor a table, you will have a great time. You will be with people you enjoy talking to. It is a great event. And as an attorney, I don't use the G word very often. I guarantee it.
3: Ah, okay, you're right. Attorneys don't say that very often. But it will be absolutely fantastic, very encouraging, uplifting, and inspirational. And it's a
4: great
3: event.
4: And Todd Starnes is a funny guy. Right?
3: Oh, Todd Starnes is funny, and
4: doing a book tour right now.
3: Oh, okay.
4: Yeah, he's starting today in Germanville, Tennessee, tonight.
3: Okay, so let's talk about socialism. In the past, it's been sort of like a concept. Oh yeah, there was socialism back in the Great Depression and people were panicking. We hear maybe some about socialism, communism, Marxism from a lot of professors trying to brainwash our kids in public universities. But K through 12. But in the past, though, we've thought no one's going to take this for real. It's not going to impact our kids. He's just wacky, gray ponytail, pot smoking.
4: Former hippies,
3: exactly, who are just wanting communism. Unfortunately, it's actually taken over one of our two major political parties. The majority of those polled in the Democrat Party are in favor of the Democrat socialism, which is socialism, and it's akin very to communism. And we see in these primaries, including the one today taking place in Michigan, and also, I guess, in Wisconsin, major candidates that are openly espousing socialism, and the people they quote and reference, it's not like some liberal person in Denmark. No, they quote Mao Zedong, Joseph Stalin.
4: Mass murderers.
3: Mass murderers. And they have tremendous anti-Semitism. They hate the Jews.
4: And the Christians.
3: And the Christians. They despise it. They try to, with a smile on their face, try to, like the mayor of New York, try to, oh, yes, and you know, but the hate is there. You can see the hate. It's very real. And the question is, you know, first, are Americans going to allow them to take over this country? Right now, they are in the process of taking over one of two of the largest political parties in this country.

0: our founding fathers recognized, that doesn't come from government, it comes from God.
1: You're right.
0: He granted it.
1: And socialists, they don't want to accept that. They want to say, no, the power is in the state. There's nothing above the state.
0: They want you to worship the state instead of God.
1: Exactly. And so therefore, they are overtly the enemy, historically, have always been the enemy of the church, wanting to shut down the church, minimize the church, because they want to have the sole authority of not only the law, but also of right and wrong, and what you will do and how you will live your life.
0: And there's no way to have socialism or communism without violence, oppression, and tyranny. People won't voluntarily cooperate. So in every country where that's been imposed, it's been through violence and through oppression.
1: Yeah, the greatest deaths ever experienced were those who had oppressive governments. Adolf Hitler was not a Christian.
0: He was a national socialist.
1: He was a national socialist. Joseph Stalin, socialist, communist. We're talking, in fact, Stalin, I think more people died from Stalin than died from Adolf Hitler, arguably.
0: Yes, but Mao is still the champion of the 20th century in terms of murdering innocent people.
1: So he said, Chinese people are like a blank piece of paper ready to be written on, end quote. That was his attitude. And if you did not comport with what Mao said and worship basically Mao, then you were killed or reprogrammed.
0: Or starved.
1: And millions died under Mao Zedong. Tens of millions under Mao Zedong. Those are the people that are quoted by the socialists. So therefore, we have to assume that that's where they want to go. And one of the areas that they want to invade is private property ownership. They want to just take the property of everyone, redistribute it, quote unquote, but in reality, take it all
0: for themselves.
1: For themselves, and then allow you to use the government's property that they've taken and stolen.
0: Only if you vote the right way, only if you say the right things, only if you do the right things.
1: And join the party.
0: Yeah. Basically, you are a slave or a serf to the government at that point.
1: Yeah, exactly. And that's how China's worked. Russia, you don't really get the benefits unless you join the party and participate
0: only
1: in the oppression.
0: Only the oligarchy, the few elites, get all the benefits
1: right.
0: in those societies.
1: Exactly. So private property ownership is a big issue in the Bible. I know in Exodus chapter 20, verse 15, and Deuteronomy 5, verses 19, it says, you shall not steal. If a person doesn't own something, it can't be stolen from him, can it?
0: No, only if the God says not to steal, God is saying, I created private property, and I want people to own possessions, real estate and personal possessions. That's how God created us to live.
1: You know, there's some Christians out there. I saw a lady once, she had this shirt on with Jesus on it, and it said, to transfer the wealth. I thought, you're stealing from other people.
0: Yeah.
1: And you're
0: that
1: stealing.
0: That violates Exodus 20:15. That's part of the Ten Commandments.
1: Right. You're effectively stealing from people who earned it and worked and sacrificed and took a risk and went to school and worked hard.
0: Well, and Brad,
1: and
0: if you take
1: crimes.
0: Something, if you want someone to support you and take their labor or take their things, they're your slave. That's a form of slavery, which
1: is
0: illegal in our country.
1: Exactly. Now, also another verse is Exodus chapter 20, verse 17, and also Deuteronomy 5, 21. It says, what's that say?
0: These are part of the Ten Commandments.
1: Yeah.
0: You shall not cover your neighbor's house. Well, let's talk about that. Your neighbor's house. God is saying that your neighbor owns it, isn't he?
1: Right. And you shall not to covet it.
0: Yes.
1: You shall not covet your neighbor's wife.
0: Wife or his male or female servant, his ox, his donkey, or anything that belongs to your neighbor. God's words, Brad, anything that belongs to your neighbor. If something belongs to you, you own it. It's your property. So God has ordained private property again in this verse.
1: And what's interesting is that those who are supporting socialism, it's not like these are people who are starving, who are desperate, like during the early part of the Great Depression, who said, we need socialism, we're starving, we can feed ourselves. The average person who is a member of this party,

0: More than 80% have a bachelor's degree.
1: White, college educated.
0: White, college educated. They have majors that are were fluff degrees, and they can't get a job
1: that
0: making
1: have no value to
0: have no
1: humanity.
0: Value to humanity. So,
1: and Brad, let's talk about what income is really for a minute. Income is an egalitarian judgment of other people of how well you are serving your fellow man. If people don't want to pay you for your degree or what you're doing, they're telling you in a measurable way you are not serving your fellow man. So I don't want to hear their whining. I don't want to hear their complaining. Get on board and serve your fellow man better. Figure it out, guys.
0: Yeah. Now, they may have decided to choose a major that's like, oh, I'm going to study French. French is going to be my bachelor's degree. Or history. Or sociology, you know, something. You may enjoy that. They may enjoy that. If they come from a rich family, that's a nice luxury to be able to do. But you cannot criticize society and make them pay for your luxury of getting a degree that does not have value to the free market and helping serve other people in more direct ways. Now, there can be some people saying, now, I think we need the history persons over a museum. Yes, that's right. They can maybe work for a historical museum. We only have so many historical museums. But
1: they're
0: not
1: even doing that well. Look at the controversy of the Smithsonian Museum where they're lying about American history, Brad.
0: Right, exactly. So, and even then, the free market says that's how much that position is worth. So the bottom line is they're coveting. They're wanting to steal from others. They're wanting to – they do it with a heart, an evil, sinful heart of coveting, trying to take from someone else out of envy and jealousy, coveting. So the Bible is real clear. The Bible, you know, the verse demonstrates that houses and animals and other goods are property that belong to a person. What about Deuteronomy chapter 19, verses 14?
1: Well, that's an interesting one. It says, "You shall not move your neighbor's boundary stone set up by previous generations in the inheritance you received in the land of the Lord your God is giving you to possess." So in the old days, you didn't have GPS mapping and Google Maps and all the electronic mapping of the world. People set their boundaries with these stones. And what God is saying is your neighbor's boundary, all every square inch of that land belongs to your neighbor. Don't steal. Because if you move the boundary, you're stealing some of his land. This is another verse, Brad, where God is saying, I authorize and condone property ownership, and I want you to own property. My grandfather was a real estate broker and came out to Newport Beach when the war got going and there was more activity after the Depression. And he had the philosophy that real estate is the basis of all wealth because you have to own some land. Think about in the time of our founding as a country, with people weren't successful in Europe, they would come over here, migrate west, land on a piece of land, start farming it, and create something for themselves.
0: Yeah,
1: land ownership is the basis of wealth, and free people can't be manipulated or bullied by a government. And owning land is part of being independent, at where the government can't bully or manipulate you.
0: Yeah, and the socialists want to take that.
1: Because they want to bully and manipulate you.
0: Exactly, and not respect the God-given right of property ownership and instead encourage. And it's fueled, once again, out of coveting, jealousy, and wanting to steal it any way they can by taking power, from the American people. Acts chapter 5, verse 4. This is Peter talking to Ananias.
1: So you remember the story, Brad. Ananias said, I want to sell my property and give it to the apostles, but he held some of it back. And so God punished he and his wife for not being forthright.
0: Yeah, because they lied.
1: Yes.
0: So it was interesting. So here's what the verse says. It says, Peter says to him, says, that's the property.
1: Yes.
0: Didn't it belong to you before it was sold? And after it was sold, wasn't the money at your disposal? In other words, you didn't have to lie. But he recognized that was your property. You could own it. You could sell it. It was, you know, the money was yours. But you lied to us and said you gave it all and you only gave half. And you lied before God and before us. So you're dead. And God struck him dead.
1: If they had said, we sold our property, we're giving you half and we're keeping half, that would have been no problem.
0: That would have been no problem.
1: No problem.
0: But you can't lie to God and deceive. But
1: But God knows everything anyway, so it's pointless to try to lie to God, isn't it, Brad?
0: It is. So, and then Priscilla came in, I think it was.
1: She came first, didn't she?
0: She came second. First him, okay. and then they said, she lied also. He says, the body of your husband is actually waiting for you. And then she was struck dead by the Lord. So anyway, bottom line, though, it recognizes property ownership. God recognizes it. Now,
1: doesn't just recognize it.
0: Created it.
1: And he authorizes it and wants us to own property.
0: Right, exactly.
1: It's part of the parable of the talents.
0: Exactly. So Peter affirms private control over property and the proceeds of its sale. So in both the Old Testament and in the New Testament, there is an acknowledgement of property ownership. So if we have someone who says, I'm a Christian, but I'm for socialism, and I'm for taking all of everyone's property from them, businesses, companies, land, like the mayor of New York is trying to do, I'm to take it all and redistribute it, give it out to everyone, that person is going against the word of God, going against scripture, and is promoting evil, aren't they?
1: Yes.
0: According to scripture.
1: So if a Christian says, I'm a socialist, then they are of two minds. So they claim to be a Christian, but they are not advocating a biblical worldview on property rights, are they, Brad?
0: Right. And God disciplines Christians when we get out of line and we start advocating something that is evil, which socialism is, because as we showed, it goes against biblical teachings. We're asking for discipline.
1: Well, and socialism wants to oppress religion. Yep. So no Christian can be a communist, because communists say religion is the opiate of the people.
0: Right. And many people don't understand that as well, that it's not just economic. It's also spiritual. It deals with freedoms, our liberties. It is the enemy of religious freedom, the enemy of people of faith. And it will open the door for tyranny like we've never, ever seen before. And
1: Unrest,
0: yes.
1: We want a stable economy and a stable society for our children and grandchildren to grow up in and to thrive and prosper in, both spiritually and physically. And that can't happen in an environment of unrest and conflict.
0: You're right. Absolutely. You're absolutely right. And, of course, it's also no mistake that those who want Democrat socialism, the socialist system, they're open and up front and saying, we don't believe in borders. Let anyone come into the country, whatever their intentions are.
1: And that's another form of theft, Brad, because if you let a bunch of people come in who are not citizens, breaking the law, they get free education, free health care at our emergency rooms. They're stealing from us and making us wait 10, 15 hours in an emergency room when our children, American citizens, deserve to go first.
0: Right. And they also, as I was going to say, is they also actually support crime. They want to get rid of prisons. They want the criminals to go free. My point is, they want exactly what you said.
1: And they want to, go ahead.
0: Thank you. Chaos.
1: Yes.
0: And that's the point. Whether it's opening up the border, whether it's opening up the prisons, whether it's not prosecuting criminals, they want chaos. And you cannot have freedom and chaos at the same time.
1: And they want to take your property. And they want to take your businesses. They say, we want to seize the means of production. The one lady, Chevalier, who's running for Congress, I believe, in New York State.
0: Exactly.
1: So that is a declaration of war by people who are our own citizens on us.
0: Exactly.
1: There is no way to coexist with that, Brad. So if they try to implement that, unrest will be a soft word compared to what will really happen.
0: True.
1: And they want to seize your guns, too. They don't want you to have guns, because in a society where everyone is armed, that is the ultimate check on government tyranny.
0: Yeah.
1: It's not so we can hunt.
0: No, it's to keep people from holding government accountable and giving people the final say. And that's why we have a Second Amendment, because our founders knew this may not work. We may have tyranny. And people and institutions, branch of the government that does not respect the Constitution, the people need to have the final voice. They don't have that in Iran right now, and because of that, the majority are being easily oppressed by the fanatical,
1: by a million Muslims. Members of the Republican Guard when there's 90 million Iranians.
0: Right.
1: But in our country, there's more guns than people.
0: Right.
1: So if someone comes door to door, I always hear them say, well, you know, first thing we're going to do is we're going to go door to door and seize everyone's guns. And I'm wondering, who's going to sign up for that job? Who's going to really say, oh, yeah, I'll volunteer to do that? I mean, think about how ridiculous that would be, right? I don't know of any policeman or any member of the military that's dumb enough to go on that mission.
0: Right.
1: So, Brad, let's talk about the asset tax that's proposed by some of these socialists. There's an amendment in California, but let's talk about the constitutionality first. Is an asset tax constitutional? I think the short answer is no. The 16th Amendment only allowed taxes on incomes. The original Constitution allowed a head tax, meaning the federal government could say every person pays $10. That is in the Constitution. It's called
0: not 10% of...
1: No, $10.
0: But $10. Okay, gotcha.
1: So only with the 16th Amendment were incomes allowed to be taxed. Because in the case Pollock versus Farmers Loan and Trust Company from 1895, the Supreme Court wouldn't let them do that. So that's why they needed a 16th Amendment to tax incomes.
0: Okay.
1: So...
0: And they've really raised it. Initially, it was like 1% of your income.
1: Well, here's the sad thing.
0: And then it's got more.
1: The Democrats under Woodrow Wilson wanted to have an income tax. They said, what if we put a 2% cap? And the stupid Republicans in the Senate said, oh, it'll never get that high. We don't need to put that cap on. So if they'd had a 2% cap, nobody would have complained, right?
0: Right.
1: But there were times the top marginal rate, when Reagan came to office, wasn't the top marginal rate 70%?
0: Right.
1: So what happens when income tax rates approach 100%? That's called slavery and theft. And people just cheat, like in the Soviet Union. People didn't think the laws were moral. And even Martin Luther King, when he was in the Birmingham jail, said an unjust law is no law at all. And so if people think the law is unjust, they'll circumvent them. You can't make people do things they think are evil.
0: So you have more people working under the table. A lot of people here illegally are working, being paid under the table.
1: Yes.
0: It's very, very common.
1: In some cases by unscrupulous employers that are imposing the cost of that lower wage on us, the taxpayers, by having to put those kids in public schools and give them free health care.
0: Yeah, et cetera, and a lot of other benefits that they're illegally benefiting from. So... So we have the 16th Amendment. It comes in. It says, okay, you can tax income. But once again, what we're talking about, in, like for example, in California, it's an asset tax. Right?
1: So what they're proposing is for everyone who has more than $1 billion of assets, any assets, real estate, unrealized stock gains,
0: your family farm,
1: privately held stock that isn't liquid that you can't sell, they want to take 5% of it. The Fifth Amendment bans takings without just compensation. So I would argue that, one, the California initiative is a taking without just compensation, as is all asset taxes. Two, the California initiative would tax anyone who is a California resident retroactively back to January 1st of this year, 2026. The Constitution bans ex post facto laws, meaning you can't make something a law and apply it retroactively. It's not fair. People need to know the law in order for it to be applied fairly, right? So that's another angle of attack. But I think that the strongest angle of attack is the taking, that you don't get to take things from people. It's stealing. Stealing's illegal, even if the government does it. And it required an income tax amendment to allow taxing income. The other thing that's a problem is a political problem, is if you tax productivity, productive people leave. And just the threat of this initiative caused a number of billionaires to move out of California and take their jobs, their assets with them.
0: And you know, they went to Texas.
1: In other places, yeah, where they don't have a tax. Now, Missouri and Mississippi are abandoning their state income tax, too. So there'll be 9 states. Washington went the other way. They're now taxing millionaires, you know, over $1 million in income. And Washington used to not have a state income tax. But the problem is the butcher, the baker, and the candlestick maker, the local businessman, is hurt when productive people leave. And productive people are leaving California, New York, and Illinois in increasing numbers and going to states that are friendlier to business. And what's going to happen is all these small business people, all these workers in these small businesses, all these restaurant workers who rely on tips are going to be hurt when people who can afford to go out to dinner don't go out to dinner because they don't live in those states anymore. They're hurting everyone with this greed. And that's what it is. It's greed. And it's envy and jealousy. Well, you're a billionaire. You have more than I do. So I've always had the opposite view, Brad. If I see someone successful or happy, I think, good. I want as many successful and happy people living in our country as possible, because that means our country is going to be stable. It means it's easier for everyone else to get wealthy and be happy. And it's good. A Christian person should want everyone to be happy, not be jealous and envious of their success.
0: Yeah, absolutely. And those, it's funny, those who have money and wealth, it's not like it's all even just all sitting in a bank account. No, it's in a factory that's producing jobs over here, and a research lab that's inventing new drugs, and a farm that's producing food. So when the government taxes an assets, they're forcing someone to give up something that is producing and adding to the economy, adding to the standard of living and the opportunities and the jobs of America.
1: Well, and it hurts charity, too. When the socialist Muslim Mondami, the mayor of New York City, decided to go in front of Ken Griffin's house and demand that that rich people aren't paying enough, what he neglected to realize is Ken Griffin, the Citadel guy, which is a big company that gave over $1 billion of charity to hospitals and other charities in New York City to help people. Mm. And you know, you've heard the phrase, to whom much is given, much is expected, right?
0: Right.
1: So he walked the walk. He made a lot of money, but he also was a generous charitable giver. He was so offended by that little stunt that he's moving to Florida. He's taking his charity with him, too.
0: Yeah.
1: So those New York residents are not going to benefit from charity and from charitable giving that they might otherwise have benefited from had these politicians not been so greedy and envious.
0: Yeah, exactly. And you're right. Even charities are leaving. I have to say it has definitely crossed my mind, especially when I look at our laws here in California. They're very oppressive to not just private businesses, but also to charities and ministries. And it's very burdensome, actually. So I'm thinking, as we look at this moving forward, this upcoming November election, I understand the polls so far, they show that that more people support this tax on billionaires in California, this asset tax, than oppose it. And if it passes, I believe we will see not just billionaires. I think the next step is we'll see people who have, you know, maybe $1 million, $5 million, $10 million in assets saying, you know what, we're going to be next. Let's pull out our money. Let's take our wealth. Let's move to Texas, Tennessee, Florida. I don't think it's going to stop, because the sin is not going to stop. The coveting, the greed, the hate, the envy.
1: Well, there's a Congressman Ro Khanna from Northern California who married a wealthy woman. So he's a welfare recipient himself. He didn't make the money, apparently, allegedly. And he says the wealth tax must not stop at billionaires. He's got his money, but he wants to make sure nobody else makes their money, Brad. And as you say, that's just going to drive people out of these blue states who are productive, and they're the taxpayers. There's only 250 billionaires in California, but they pay a disproportionately high percentage of the state income tax. So what happens if they all leave and say, we're out?
0: Yeah, and
1: the state would collapse financially.
0: And most Californians, I understand, don't even pay any state income tax. That's what I've heard.
1: Well, I think everybody pays a little bit. 9.3 is the middle class rate. It's very high.
0: No, I know for a fact that most Californians do not pay income tax. So
1: I guess I haven't talked to those in the last week. I'm talking to the ones who are in the middle class who are paying 9.3 to 14.4%.
0: Yeah, but the point is that it's not fair. It's not equitable. So we have this disparity of people who aren't paying anything, a large part of the voters are not paying anything as far as state income tax. Now they pay sales tax and other taxes and fees,
1: which are very high in California.
0: Very high. Gasoline tax, for example. But the point is, it's not fair. It's not equitable. And the more unfair it becomes, the more we'll see those who are working hard, who are saving, who are investing, taking their money, taking their marbles, and going somewhere else. And the state is going to hurt.
1: And it's been happening for 35 years in California.
0: And revenue is going to start decreasing, not increasing. Even though they're increasing in taxes, the point where it actually becomes the Laffer curve, if you will, shows when you tax at a certain rate, a certain level, you not only lose assets, but also the revenue actually goes down.
1: The revenue goes down. There's a revenue maximizing point.
0: And that point will be surpassed dramatically if that asset tax becomes law. It doesn't affect me directly, but I know it affects all of us indirectly in terms of the future, the opportunities that exist presently.
1: Well, you made a very important point a moment ago that I want to emphasize for our audience, and that is that if this passes, people in blue states who may only have a million, 2 million, 3 million, 4 million in assets, which over a lifetime you can accumulate just by buying a house and living in it for 40 years in California. I mean, the average home price in Orange County, California is over $1 million. Many people might not realize that. So they would be saying that if it was at a million, they would want a homeowner who might have a mortgage to pay $50,000 of that million to the state. They'd have to sell their house. They couldn't pay it.
0: We'd have poverty.
1: And what if they were upside down in the house? They could lose their house and be homeless.
0: Exactly. Exactly. So we'll end on that point. Kurt, thank you so much for joining us. And people, stay alert. Get involved and vote. So there you have it. It's our God-given freedoms we're talking about. Now let's choose to keep them. I'm Brad Dacus, president of the Pacific Justice Institute. Let's continue the fight for your freedoms.
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0: really good to have you to another episode here of Today's Bible Questions, where we get a chance to answer your questions about the Bible, about the Christian life, about any dilemma you may be facing. You want some biblical insight, a question, maybe something you've heard in a sermon, read in a book, anything that is coming to your mind that you might want our clarification on. We would love to do that strictly from a biblical, sound Christian theological perspective. We want to give you that. So this program is really for you. You set the agenda for us, and the way for you to get involved is to go to the bottom of your screen. You'll see a number there. That phone number, if you just text us your question to that number, we'll get a chance to answer your question here on the program. We'll put it on the list, and we'll put it on the air, and we'll be able to address your question. So please do that. No matter how small you think your question is, or maybe it's one that you think you could look up on your own, whatever it might be, we would love to help you, set you in the right direction, because you never know what you're going to get on the internet, and so we're here for you. My name is Mike Fabares. I'm the pastor of Compass Bible Church in Aliso Viejo, California, and we're diving into your question. Let's start with Jenna's question, who asks about all the pushback that we have against biblical values today. What do you think Christians, particularly young men and young Christian men, need to do or know in order to be the kinds of leaders for their families and for the churches that they desperately need to be? Wow, that's a great question, and one that certainly shows a concern about what happens if we all fold to the cultural pressures and what that'll do not just to individual Christians, but the organizations, particularly the men who are called to lead in the family and in the church. And we certainly want to answer that question as thoughtfully as possible. First, it comes down to knowing God's word. And I can't tell you more importantly than that. I mean, number one, I guess I could say foundationally, you need to make sure that you're a genuine Christian. But you had that in your question itself. So let me just say, if you are a Christian, you know you are a follower of Christ, you've repented of your sins, you put your trust in Jesus, then I'm going to tell you, you need to be well acquainted with the words of God. You need to get into the Bible every single day. You need to make sure that you know what the word says. You need to be reading it. You need to be studying it. You need to be memorizing it. You need to be meditating on it. This needs to be what saturates your thinking, first and foremost, so that we can look through the lens of Scripture, then to be able to evaluate everything else. As 1 Corinthians chapter 2 says, we have the ability to discern and make judgment that is godly and proper about what's right, what's wrong, if we know God's word. So we want you to be rooted and grounded in the truth. And secondly, what we're going to need to lead is the ability to say, I have one audience that matters, and that is that I'm concerned about what Jesus thinks of me and my decisions and my leadership. If we could just get to that place where we say we don't really care, ultimately, if the world applauds our decisions or whether they're going to support our decisions, but we as Christians answer to the King of Kings and Lord of Lords, and therefore what matters is whether we're being faithful to him. We want to hear from him, well done, good and faithful servant. We don't need to hear from the world, you did a really great thing there, speaking up for your religious beliefs. It doesn't matter what they think about our religious beliefs. What matters is that we're standing firm on God's word, we understand it, and we're bravely and boldly willing to say we're not afraid of what people think about us. What we're concerned about is what Christ thinks about us. Then I would continue to pray for strength. We're going to need it. And I think it, just like Joshua going into the promised land, here was this great promise given by God to Joshua that if he would just be strong and courageous, just trust in the Lord and not turn to the right or the left, but just keep doing what he's supposed to do, that God would be with him, just like he'd been with Moses, just like God had said so many times to so many other great leaders in the Old Testament, I'll be with you, I'll be with you. You have to have the strength to be able to say, I will follow Christ in this world and I'll trust by faith that Christ is going to stand with me in this. So I would say those things at the very least. And since you're talking about leadership, I should say this. No matter what you might think about Christian leaders and what their role is or what it's like to be one, I just want to tell you it's really about serving. It's about caring for the well-being of other people. It's about, like the Apostle Paul says, to spend and be expended for the souls of other people. So I really want everybody who's aspiring to be a leader, either in their home, in the church, or even in the marketplace, in the world, you've got to make sure that you are there to serve and that you want to see your life and its liberties or opportunities or privileges, those get laid aside in a full-blown effort to try and be a blessing and an encouragement and a good, godly, seeing eye guide, rather, I should say, a seeing guide to those around you. That is critical, and I certainly think those are some of the things I would want to highlight. All right, Cindy asks, is it a sin to fear, or is it a sin to be sad? Cindy says, sadly, that she's been dealing with these feelings due to the passing of two people in her life, and that's made her ask this question. She says, Cindy, I just want to tell you that, let's start with sadness. It is certainly not a sin to be sad. Jesus was sad, and he did everything without sin. He was grieving in the garden, suffering there, even as he said, not my will, but yours be done. He was still very sad about all that was happening. Even at Lazarus's tomb in John 11, he wept. It's the shortest verse in all the Bible. Jesus wept. Jesus cried. And we need to remember that was done not because he's putting on a show, but because he was genuinely touched by the grief that was going on over the loss of Lazarus, and probably much deeper in his mind, the consequences of sin and how it causes such damage and pain in everyone's life in this world. I mean, we all eventually know someone we love that dies. He's there with Mary and Martha. It was a terrible situation, and he's grieving over it. So, no, it's not a sin to be sad. And you said fear. Let me say this. I do know, as C.S. Lewis rightly said, as he thought about the passing of his own wife and writing his book on it called A Grief Observed, he starts by saying it's amazing how much grief feels a lot like fear. And I will tell you, sometimes even in the midst of your loss, I will tell you that, Cindy, you may be feeling grief that makes you feel like you're afraid. It's not that you're genuinely afraid. You may be a woman of faith, and you may be a woman who has confidence in the Lord, but grief does feel, and sadness can feel a lot like fear, because the circumstances of life have made life feel tenuous and uncertain. So the answer always to fear in Scripture is faith, is trusting in God. We have to hold on to what he said, not what he hasn't said. Right? We can't possibly hold God to some standard of what he hasn't said, and some people try to do that, but we need to hold on to what he has said. And what he has said is our life is going to be punctuated with difficulties, oftentimes with loss, just as you're experiencing, Cindy. So I would tell you, you just need to say, if it is any kind of fear, if it's something related to fear, I just need to make sure I go back to the Lord and say, I want to learn your promises, I want to trust your promises, and I want to say that my feelings are a whole lot less important than the idea of you being faithful to your word, and what you've said is for our good, and therefore I'm going to hold tightly to your promises. So a lot of good Christian books written about the promises of God, and I think it'd be good for us to hold tightly to the promises of God, particularly when we feel grief over the death of loved ones. Remember about death, by the way. So many people go to funerals and will try to tell you this is just natural. It's a part of life. It's not a part of life. It's the antithetical step away from life, right? This is a terrible thing. And Jesus even tells us in his word that this is an enemy. I mean, the thief comes to kill, steal, and destroy. As it says in the book of Hebrews, right? This is something that fear that grips people about death, their own death, that is something that lies in the power of the devil. This is a terrible thing. And yet, what we know about what God has told us is that we are called to overcome our fears with a trust in him. Think about the anxiety, as it talks about anxiety, which is related to fear. We're anxious, we're uncertain, we feel like life can never be right or not be the same, particularly in the loss of a job or loss of your health or loss of a loved one, as you've experienced, Cindy. But I would tell you this, that the Bible says in Ephesians chapter 4 that we turn that energy. It's almost like a prompting when we feel the anxiety, we feel the uncertainty. We're supposed to drive ourselves to prayer, right? Instead of being anxious about anything, we're supposed to pray about everything. And that's what Ephesians chapter 4 is reminding us to do. So study that. Verses 7 and following, it also talks about getting our minds set on things that we know are true and pure and lovely and of good repute. All those things in that passage will help you take your mental energy and point it in the right direction. And you'll see the fear subside, and in time you'll see the grief subside. We don't want to give in to living in perpetual and chronic sadness. We want to see God pull us through that as we get our minds recalibrated through prayer and our focus on things that are good and right and true. So I hope that helps, Cindy, and I'm sorry about your loss, but please remember the pain and the emotion of all that certainly is not sin in and of itself, and fear is always to be combated with a strengthening faith. All right, here's a great question from the Garcia family. They say, we've been reading about in James chapter 3 that teachers will incur a harsher judgment. How can that be if Jesus paid for every sin and every wrongdoing? Great question. Well, let's start with that. 100% true. There is no condemnation for those in Christ, Romans chapter 8, verse 1. The distinction, please remember this, is that we can have a concern about a harsher judgment, which is not an active work of God in punishing us for sin, right? That's not what we should think about, at least not eternally. But we can understand that there is a judgment of God, as Paul wrote about in 1 Corinthians chapter 11, that comes upon us if we're not careful to judge our own lives. If we don't evaluate ourselves carefully and we sin and we continue to sin, and in teaching, the ramifications are multiplied because we're teaching things that other people are believing, and then they go on to do the wrong thing because we've taught them the wrong thing. We're going to be held accountable for that in this sense, number one, in this life, because God is a disciplinarian. Hebrews chapter 12, verses 5 through 11 are going to remind us that God is a God who is a disciplinarian. If we know the right thing to teach and we compromise it because we want to be pleasing people and not God. We want to be faithful to our congregation's expectations and not God and his truth. Well, then God says, I'm going to discipline you. That's what I do. Every son that God receives into his family, he chastises, right? He's going to discipline. Certainly he's going to chastise those in important positions of teaching God's word. So we need to concern ourselves, and that's the word's not wrong, fear. First Peter talks about that. We call on Father who judges each man's work impartially, then we ought to conduct ourselves with fear during our time of exile. And that just means we're uneasy about sinning, and we ought to be. We're having an unpleasant feeling. We're in the midst of the temptation thinking, if I do this wrong thing, right? God is a God who cares enough to correct me, and that correction is never pleasant, as Hebrews 12 says. It's always painful. So that's the kind of judgment we need to have in viewing ourselves rightly, and saying we need to judge ourselves, to quote again 1 Corinthians 11, so that God would not judge us. Because when we're being judged, he goes on to say in verse 12, we're being disciplined so that we won't be condemned with the rest of the world. God's continuing to correct his people. So the stricter judgment can be immediate in this life. I say immediate, but in some point in this temporal life, some kind of discipline from God for going too far and saying what the scripture doesn't say because we're teachers, or not saying all of what scripture does say because we're afraid of what people might think. So we need to be good stewards. We need to be faithful to what God's word says, or there could be discipline. On the other hand, we go ahead to the Bema Seat judgment of Christ. The stricter judgment could be in view there in James chapter 3, verse 1, which is the verse where you get this harsher judgment statement, the promise of harsher judgment for teachers. It could be that particular judgment. And that's the judgment that comes not as an active discipline, certainly not a condemnation in the afterlife. That's for the lost who go to the great white throne judgment. But those that go to the Bema Seat judgment will suffer loss, it says in 1 Corinthians chapter 3, because they are not receiving the rewards that they could have received had they been faithful. And that is something we should concern ourselves with. It's like you thinking about bringing home a good report card to your parents and saying, I just know this is going to please them and it's going to be responded to well by my parents, whether it's a pizza party or whatever it might be, as opposed to bringing home bad grades. And I don't think I'm going to get kicked out of the family, but I do know that I certainly won't get the rewards I could have otherwise had. So that's the passive kind of suffering loss of having our lives evaluated and God saying, you were a poor teacher. Look how many people you did a disservice to because of your bad teaching, your inaccurate teaching, your lazy preparation, whatever it might have been. So that's the sense, and we're not talking about active, eternal condemnation or punishment. That's not part of it. But the word judge, pretty elastic word in Scripture that both can cover the concept of an active judgment for a wrongdoing, which is going to happen to all non-Christians who don't embrace Christ, and some kind of discipline from a father or some kind of lack of getting what God would otherwise give us had we been faithful. We even use the word judge that way in our English language today. Talk about the judge at the county fair, I often say. Maybe you bake a pie for the county fair, you might get judged. That doesn't mean you're going to get thrown in prison because your pie wasn't that good, but it does mean, right, you're going to miss out on reward you could have otherwise had. And then you can talk about the word judge when it comes to the courthouse in the county where you do wrong and have to stand before a judge for sentencing. Those two things, the word judge is elastic enough to go over both in our language and certainly in the language of the New Testament. All right. Here's a question about bad stuff happening to people. Does bad stuff or trauma happen for a reason? Can we use it to glorify God in some way? This is really very important, just foundational truth in Scripture. Number one, Romans 8:28, that God has for his children, he's going to work all things together for good to those who love God and are called according to his purpose. Now, that doesn't mean we're going to see some immediate reason that I got in a car accident because, you know, a big earthquake took place and the road I was taking fell apart and I would have died. Perhaps we'll see some of that in this life. But a lot of times we just need to recognize, like Paul getting sick, right, in 2 Corinthians 12, the thorn in the flesh was there for a good reason. It took some time to figure out what that good reason was. And maybe we won't even know in this life what those good reasons were, but God says, I'm working everything out for good. So even trauma, even a difficulty, even something bad that has happened to you, you might say, is there a reason for it? Of course there's a reason for it. And God has said, I'm going to work it together for some good. Who are called according to his purpose, which again is not my purpose. My purpose might be to have a healthy, happy, convenient, comfortable life. God wants me to be a fruitful soldier, right? Someone who's bearing much fruit for him. And that is going to involve oftentimes difficulty and things that I think, well, I wish this didn't happen. But God is saying, I'm building up your faith. I'm building up your endurance. I'm building up your strength, your wisdom, whatever it might be. So we need to realize, yes, it happens for a reason. God doesn't delight in evil, never does. But he certainly uses evil people like those who hung Jesus on a cross or the people that were purchasing Joseph in the Old Testament as a slave. They're all being used and playing right into the hands of God's good plan, both for Jesus and for Joseph in the Old Testament, just to use those two examples. All right, here is a question from Jane. How do we know how some of the apostles died? Are there books, history books, that we can read about? Well, this takes a little bit of research because we find lots of writings between the first century and, we usually group it before 325 AD, the fourth century. We call those Ante-Nicene fathers, A-N-T-E, before Nicaea, and then the post-Nicene fathers. So we have a lot of people writing about the apostles, but you have to kind of curate all that information to try and get a good picture of what we know about how the 11 apostles died. Well, we know about how Judas died, the original among the 12. We know how James died in the book of Acts, Acts chapter 5. We know how some of the apostles died, but outside of the New Testament, right, we need to start looking and see, well, what does the scripture say? There's a book called After Acts. Moody Publishing puts it out. It's a really good book. I've given it away to many people. I've read it. It's a good book that takes all the historical information that we have and tries to sort through it. What's legendary? What comes from spurious sources that we can't trust? What is reliable? And I love the way that the book, at the end of every chapter, presents a report card about what we can know about where the apostle died, how he died, what happened, the circumstances, etc. But that's a great book. And I think Lifton, I think, is the author of that book. After Acts is really helpful. And Jane, I'd say you can go through all of the apostles in that book, and you can probably get a pretty good idea about, well, we don't know what really happened to him. And maybe somebody said this about the apostle, but, you know, it may be true. And then some like, yeah, we're rock solid sure about this as best as you can outside the pages of Scripture. So, Jane, I hope that helps. Although I would give one warning in all of this. By the time you get into the second, third, fourth centuries, you start to have a lot of writings that fall under the banner of Gnostic writings. And Gnostic writings are a group of people, basically heretics, they had wrong ideas about a lot of things in Scripture, who are making statements that were fanciful, they were fictional, they were legends and made-up stories, frankly, and they often were trying to put their own story forward. I think about the Gospel of Nicodemus, as it's called. Well, Nicodemus is in the Bible three times in the book of John, and we see that he's sympathetic toward Christ coming to him and asking him about things in John chapter 3. And then later in John 7, he's standing up for Christ before the Sanhedrin. And then at the end of the book, he's there putting bringing spices to Jesus's tomb there on Friday. So What about him? Well, the Bible doesn't tell us. We don't have any reliable extra-biblical sources. But in the 4th century, the original document that we have, the oldest document we have, the copies are in Latin. So we assume this is a Latin text written in the West in the 4th century. It says it's the Gospel of Nicodemus, but not written by Nicodemus. And all the stories about Nicodemus in there, they're all fictionalized. They're all things that they just sat around and imagined and then wrote about. Fills in the gaps, but it's not filled in by history or fact. It's filled in by legend and speculation. And oftentimes, it's for the purpose of entertainment. You can see this if you read the old Gnostic writings. A lot of it not only is bizarre and you wonder the mental state of the people that wrote it, but many times it's just clearly to try and keep people engaged in a book. It's a kind of reading that just makes people kind of want to, it's like reading comic books sometimes. So anyway, so don't trust the Gnostic writings about any of the apostles or any of the people that it writes about, because these Gnostic writings in the late 2nd, 3rd, 4th centuries, even into the 5th century, you can see a lot of these writings are nothing but just caricatures of the people that they write about. All right. Andrew asks about, should all people strive to meet the qualifications of pastor as they're laid out in the Bible in 1 Timothy chapter 3 and Titus chapter 1? That's a great question, and I would say yes, and here's why I would say it, because I think the scripture is very clear. We as a church are supposed to allow those to lead in the church who meet the biblical requirements that are laid out in 1 Timothy chapter 3 and Titus chapter 1. Those requirements are mostly character requirements, some aptitude requirements, but certainly the bulk of them are character requirements. In 1 Peter chapter 5, Peter says that we are, as he speaks to the pastors, I say we, are to set the example for the flock, that we're supposed to do things in a way that they should be able to replicate. And that follows the pattern of the Apostle Paul when he often talked about the fact that you have to follow my pattern, my example that you saw in me, and mark anyone else that follows my example and follow that example. So the answer is yes, in a church, I'm looking to my leaders. And I know according to Hebrews chapter 13, I should respect them, I should obey them, I should follow them, certainly as it relates to matters of life and doctrine. But when it comes to, am I supposed to be like them? The answer is yes, because I'm supposed to set an example as a pastor for the congregant. Therefore, the congregant should take note of the example. And if you want to see it spelled out, well, we can go to 1 Timothy chapter 3 and Titus chapter 1 and say, there it is. It's spelled out. That's how we ought to live. And we ought to set an example for that. In the passage in 1 Peter, it's about even how we deal with our money, how we deal with people, how we function in the church and as Christians. So yes, as long as I'm quoting books, Gene Getz years ago, G-E-T-Z, wrote a book called The Measure of a Man, which is just basically what you're asking, that we find in the requirements of 1 Timothy chapter 3 and Titus chapter 1, really the measure of what it means to be a godly person. So we find those requirements there, and it does become a great template for all of us. We should strive to meet it, and you use the word strive in your question, and I'm thinking, yes, doesn't mean we'll all measure up to all of them, but we should. We should seek to do that. That's the right thing. All right. Jennifer, I know God's thoughts and ways are higher than my own, but I struggle with David's son from Bathsheba's sin dying. Why would God allow this to happen? The only thing I notice is that Jesus' line continues from the second-born son. Is that correct? Yes, it is correct. If you see in the genealogies, the second-born of Bathsheba and David ends up being where the Davidic line and the Messianic line comes. But that's not the reason. The reason is that God is certainly getting to David's heart in discipline by having the child die. There's nothing more painful for a parent than to have their child die, at least in normal situations. That's the worst thing that can happen. And it happens to David and Bathsheba because of their sin. So they suffer the consequences of that in a very real and emotionally gut-wrenching way. And that makes a point. It makes a big point. And you say, well, it made it at the expense of the child. I get that. But know this, that child and his death, regardless of how the child died, some sickness that lingered for a little while before he passed, but you just need to see that that child, it's a price from our perspective in that we think he could have lived some kind of life, could have been the king of Israel. That's true, could have been. But if we assume properly about the character of God, expressing and advancing and providing Christ's merit to everyone who is before the opportunity or time to respond to the gospel. They don't have that capacity, as it says in Isaiah 9 and other places, Romans chapter 2. If we know that there's no even awareness of a conscience of morality, right? Here's someone who can't possibly choose to follow Christ. They can't possibly respond to the grace of the gospel. Well, then we're assuming that child is going to be ushered into the presence of God, and there will be grace dispensed on that child. So it's no skin off his nose, so to speak, in an eternal sense. This child is going to be favored in eternity. This child is going to be blessed, going to be, as it says in Psalm 16, verse 11, the fullness of joy will be in this child for eternity, right? And you think, well, he but only lived a little bit, a few days. True, but God is going to accomplish pouring out his lavish grace upon the child. In that sense, wouldn't matter for any of us. If we died at 30, 20, 50, or 110, we're all going to recognize that life is way better than this one. And in that sense, this is not a loss in that sense for the child. And I get the pushback on that, but if you're pushing back on that, you're only thinking in temporal terms. I think about the Old Testament talks about the Israelites as they neared 586, when the Babylonians came in and took Jerusalem. The challenge was, you see people dying and you're feeling bad for them, but God says, I'm paraphrasing here, I took them away so they won't have to see the terrible things that are going to happen. It's like Job, who did pray, God, I wished I wouldn't even have been, you know, living beyond my own birth because of the terrible things that I've seen. God is saying sometimes the taking away of life before the time, quote unquote, before it seems reasonable for that life to be taken, is for the good of that person, which is an interesting way to turn that whole question on its head, Jennifer. But I hope that helps. It is a hard thing for us to recognize, but sometimes God is working even through the pain and deprivation of the person that is getting to us. That child is the means of discipline for David and Bathsheba, which is really, really hard. All right, last question here that I have time for. Rick is asking about 1 Corinthians chapter 7, verse 14. The children are sanctified through the believer's presence in a home. What does that mean? All I can tell you is that that word holy in this sense, just like if you might have used it about a utensil in the tabernacle or some table or something in the temple, we know that this means set apart, something different than the rest. And the case is, don't leave your spouse, if you're a Christian spouse, just because you're married to a non-Christian, because you don't want to take the influence, certainly out of that home, and leave your kids without that influence. And that is something that God is saying, there's a good and a distinction and some kind of godly influence that is separating your kids from the kind of household as if there were no godly influence. And in that sense, it has a sanctifying effect. And I would say that about my household that I grew up in, right? Think about my parents. Because of their Christianity, their devotion to Christ, I was not exposed to a lot of things that my classmates were exposed to, and I didn't engage in a lot of things that they did simply because of the differentiation of me growing up in a Christian home than they. Well, the whole point is, even if there's one believer adult in that family, it's going to make a huge difference. All right, my name is Mike Fabares, answering questions today. Can't wait for the next program so we can answer more of your questions on today's Bible Questions. We'll see you next time.
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0: 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Grow in Grace is an outreach of the Packing House Christian Fellowship in Redlands, California. Pastor Ed is leading us through the Bible, chapter by chapter, and verse by verse. 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
1: Would you grab your Bibles and stand with me if you can? We're in Colossians chapter 1, as we're working our way through the Bible verse by verse. Verse 21 of Colossians, Paul writes, "And you, who once were alienated and enemies in your mind by wicked works, yet now he has reconciled." He's brought us back. What does Jesus want to do with a bunch of broken sinners? Destroy them? Condemn them? No. He said the Son of Man didn't come into the world to condemn the world, but through him the world might have life. That we might, in fact, not be enemies to God, that we might be reconciled. The Greek word means to exchange. It means, and it has two prepositions in front of it to emphasize the importance of it, to be completely, entirely exchanged, to exchange hostility for friendship, to become the best friend of somebody you were the worst enemy against. That's what this verse is saying. Jesus literally reconciled thoroughly, completely. You, all you need to do is surrender to him. You mean God's not mad at me? No. In fact, he loves you, and he's chasing you down, even now, here this morning, trying to speak more truth into your life. He's reconciled you. He's reconciled me to the Father, those of us who have called on him. He's established a relationship that's sure. Verse 22, "In the body of his flesh through death to present you holy and blameless and above reproach in his sight." Now, this is one of these statements that Paul is writing against the heresy.

is in Greek, carne asada. See? It's helpful to live here. If you know burritos, you understand this verse. That's what he's saying. In his carne, through death. He's saying it was a very physical thing that Jesus died on a cross, that he bled out, that his blood is the cleansing for your sin. Pastor, we're not going to talk about blood, are we? Oh, yeah. This is a very bloody religion, someone called it. And it is. But you'll learn, if you're just new at this, that in fact, that's our great hope. That it's by his blood, our sins are washed away, cleansed, we're free. To present you, now here's an amazing statement. Holy, blameless, and above reproach in his sight. Now, I want you to turn to the person sitting next to you. If it's your spouse, it'll be harder, but say, you're holy. And then you say that back to the other person. You're holy. Now, some of you wives are having a lot of trouble with this, I understand. But notice it says in his sight. Not your sight, not my sight, but it's in his sight. It's in God's sight. What's the word holy mean? Separated. You are separated to God. That God has separated you when you came to him and said, Lord, forgive my sins, take my life, I surrender. Sounds too easy, Pastor. It's simple, but it's not easy. It's not easy to turn off your own desires and try and do it your way, particularly if you've done it your way for a long time, particularly if you think you're good at running your life. It can be a really big problem. But if you would surrender to him, let him have control, say, God, take my life, then he will make you like that, holy, separated to him. Next word is even more amazing, blameless. Doesn't say sinless. It says no longer blamed for the sins that you did. Well, somebody has to pay. That's right. Jesus did. All we need to do is confess our sins, and he is faithful and just to forgive our sins. Confess. Homologeo is the Greek word. Homo, like homogenized milk. Say the same, lugeo, thing. Say the same statement that God says about what I just did. God, I sinned. The blood of Jesus Christ cleanses you from all sin. Blameless now before him. Holy, separated to God, blameless. And then above reproach, irreproachable. No longer under condemnation. Nobody can come and say, particularly Satan, the accuser of the brethren, whisper in your ear and say, you're a dirty, rotten, low-down sinner. Now here's the solution for that, because he says that to me all the time. You're a dirty, rotten, low-down, dirtbag sinner. And I say, you're right. Takes all the argument away. I am. Oh, I don't mean physically, outwardly, tertiary structure on the outside. I'm talking about inside. Jesus said, if you look after someone of the opposite sex or the same sex to lust after them, you've committed adultery with them. If you hate your brother, you have in fact murdered him. We won't ask for a show of hands. You get it. All right. So, in his sight, he has reconciled you and I to him. Verse 23. If indeed you continue in the faith, grounded and steadfast, and are not moved away from the hope of the gospel which you heard, which was preached to every creature under heaven, of which I, Paul, became a minister. There's a lot here. Okay. So it begins with the word if. And in the Greek language, this word here means assuming. Since this is true, because of what you've done. Here's Weiss' translation. Assuming indeed that you are adhering to your faith, having been placed upon a foundation. So Paul is not saying it's kind of iffy, not sure how you're going to do. He's saying, no, you have been put upon the firm foundation. How can Paul say that? Because he was the one that gave it to him. And he's saying, don't change the foundation. Don't change the gospel. You heard it right the first time. Jesus died for your sins. You can't add to that. You are grounded and steadfast. The word grounded is an important one. It appears in Jesus' parable of the man who built his house on the rock in Matthew 7 and Luke 6. He said, and the one man put his house on a foundation, on a rock, on a stone, and it withstood the storms. Same word.

0: You have been grounded. You have been set on a foundation that won't move. The rock is Jesus. It's His work that He did. It's not yours. All you do is keep surrendering over and over again. And steadfast means unmovable, literally the Greek word, immovable. Someone who is so well established that he can't be pushed off that position. He understands his faith is in God, not in himself. She understands that it's God that did the work and is confident there. Of which I, Paul, became a servant, a minister. We're all called ministers. We're all called servants. You're called to be a servant. I'm called to be a servant to other people. Jesus said, "You didn't choose me. I chose you. I ordained you to go forth." Each one of us called to go to other people. To preach to every creature under heaven. Paul doesn't mean he literally spoke to every person. He meant the gospel has gone out. Here's what the Living Bible says. The good news has been preached all over the world. By the first century, the end of it, people were going all over the known world and telling others about Jesus. First section, enemies reconciled, you, me, right relationship with God. All we need to do is surrender. Second section, what's the consequence of that? How does that work out in my life? I now rejoice in my sufferings for you. Whoops, this is going to hurt. And fill up in my flesh what is lacking in the afflictions of Christ for the sake of his body, which is the church. Sufferings is thlipsis, which means pressures. Paul says, I'm under pressure. Pressures come against us because of our serving Jesus. Paul is saying, I was appointed and I'm happy to do this. This pressure, this suffering I'm going through for you. This suffering is going to happen to you. Oh, maybe it's not really obvious. Maybe it's just a snide remark. Maybe you don't get promoted to work. Maybe a teacher marks you down because you put a Christian moral or ethical thought in a paper you wrote. I watched it happen over and over again. That's suffering. Now, Paul is not saying that he can add to the cross what is lacking in the afflictions of Christ. He's talking about the body of Christ going through suffering, and it's necessary. You'll remember when Jesus stopped Paul on the road to Damascus, he said, Saul, Saul, why are you persecuting me? Because when Saul was persecuting believers, Christians, it was hurting Jesus. That's what Jesus was saying. That they are so connected, believers and Christ, the Messiah, Jesus himself, that when you hurt because you've taken his name on your life of Christian, that when you hurt, he feels it, and it counts in his suffering too. Now, in the book of Revelation, it says that there are prayers of the saints that are going up, and they're going to reach a tipping point. They're going to spill over, and then Jesus is going to come. That has something to do with this concept of suffering. That eventually, at some point, he's going to say, well, I want to bring more people into the kingdom, but my church is suffering, and he's going to make that decision. So we don't add to what Jesus did on the cross, but part of our position in him is that we will suffer pressures. Verse 25, of which I became a minister according to the stewardship from God, which was given to me for you to fulfill the word of God. This is a very important verse in my life. Paul told them that God gave him this task. He ordained him, he said, in two other places. He was told to be a teacher of the Word of God to other people. That's his message, to fulfill the Word of God. Several of you have asked me recently, and I guess I'm supposed to do something I haven't done in a long time, and that's to describe to you how God got a hold of me. I was a working scientist at the time, and I was an atheist, been an atheist since I was 13. I was 26 years old, and my wife became a Christian. That really upset me, because she's really a lot of fun to be with, and I really love her and enjoyed her. And then she started going to church on Sunday, and oh my goodness, I got a religious fanatic on my hands. I said that because some of you guys are sitting here thinking the same thing right now about your wife, and you're only here because she asked you to. Well, she asked me to go to church too, and of course I never went. So I asked her what she wanted for her birthday. August 13th, 1972. She said, well, I want you to go to church with me. And I laughed. That's funny. You know I don't go to church. What do you really want? No, I want you to go to church with me. And that went on for several weeks. She's very stubborn. Still to this day. She's here, so I can say that. And so she stuck to her guns. And so that night, on her birthday, we went to Redondo Beach, and we went to what she said was a church. It wasn't a church. It was a big house, and there were crazy people there. And that's what they were saying, hallelujah, and they were... And I grew up in a Catholic church, and everybody sits down at the right time, kneels at the right time, stands up at the right time, all together in order, right? And I like things in order. This group was something else. They did what they call worship, and the whole place went up for grabs. And I'm just sitting there shell-shocked watching this whole thing. And my wife has gone crazy next to me. She's got her hands up, and she's... And her sister's sitting there, she's doing the same thing on the other side. And then my brother-in-law, who's a Jew, I thought I was safe with him. No, he got saved the week before. Craziness, complete craziness. And a pastor gets up, starts giving the message, and says, in the middle of the message, if there's anybody here that doesn't know Jesus, I want you to raise your hand. Now, I have a problem. I'm trying to be honest. I'm a scientist. I'm trying to test this thing. Don't know Jesus. I don't know Jesus. These people think they do, but they're crazy. I don't know Jesus. I raise my hand. My wife starts crying. She's so excited that I've accepted Jesus. I did not accept Jesus. I just answered the question. I don't know Jesus. Everything's okay. Everything's cool to the end of the service. And the pastor says, and anyone who doesn't know Jesus, please come up here. Now, wait a minute, you trapped me. I'm the only idiot that raised his hand in the whole room, right? So I go up. And I, on the way up, I say, you know, I got to end this thing. There's no God. And so I'll test the thing. I'll say, God, if you're there, show me in a way I can't deny it. And I'm out. I'm good. God heard that prayer. And when I got up there, pastor started praying, and I fell down. What? I know. I'm a scientist. I'm looking for the wires. I'm thinking, somebody just tased me. I'm on my back. I'm looking. Did they slip me drugs? I don't remember drinking anything. I've had a stroke. That's what it is. I'm laying on my back, and I'm trying to get up. Raylan said, I was pulling so hard that veins in my neck were standing out, and my head was bouncing on the floor, okay? So I tried. I really, really, really tried to get up. And then the thought came to me, whatever is holding me here is stronger than I am. I relaxed. As soon as I relaxed, it was gone. I got up and said, oh, I'm sorry. I must have slipped. I feel like an idiot, and I went back to my seat. Everyone's weeping in the place. They're praising God, hallelujahs, and doing this. So, I walk out. Pastor turns around, says, wait a minute, grabs the Bible and hands it to me. Pastor says, I was in a Bible bookstore today. And God told me to buy this Bible because it's giant print. Because there's going to be a young scientist here tonight who's going to get saved. And he's going to be a preacher and he's going to preach out of this Bible. I was a Catholic. I never read the Bible before. Catholics don't read the Bible. My mom had one. It was on the table. Whenever the priest came, she always took it out and we looked at it. It had cool pictures in it, but nobody would read it. Stewardship from God, which was given to me for you to fulfill the Word of God, to preach the Word of God, to teach God's Word. I was already a teacher of science. Now God said, I want you to teach the Bible. So, at least you know the guy up here is doing what he believes God asked him to do. And if you're... And if you're sitting here saying there's no God, I dare you to pray, God, if you're there and real, show me in a way I can't deny it. In fact, I double dog dare you. And I want you to do it right now, because we all want to see the results. It's okay to have fun in church, all right? If you're visiting, everything I just said is true, right? So Paul understood that. He said, I was given a specific task to teach the Word of God. And I have people come all the time, other pastors, and say, you just did a Bible study. You just taught through the Bible. You didn't do a sermon. I know it's ridiculous, but that's what God said to do. He said, teach the Word of God. And he gave me a Bible to make sure I didn't misunderstand. Teach out of this Bible right here. And so here we are going through the Bible, and we see people coming to Christ at almost every service for the last 12 years, 30 years total. So to God be the glory. Great things he is doing in spite of the broken vessels that he uses, including you in that, just so you know. I was insulting you at the same time. We're all here just looking for more grace. So, Paul, verse 26 writes, a mystery, the mystery, which has been hidden from the ages, from generations, and now has been revealed to his saints. Paul says, I'm going to give you a mystery, because that's what the Gnostics were saying. We have a mystery religion. We have esoteric knowledge that only we know. And you have to come and join our group, and you read our books, and we'll slowly give you a little bit more information. Paul says, no, this mystery, and he uses the Greek word mysterion, which means something hidden, which is now revealed. He actually uses it 27 times in Scripture. There were several mysteries revealed, but he's speaking about a very... simple one here. A mystery which has been revealed, hidden in the ages and from generations. In the Old Testament, they didn't understand this. In the Old Covenant, they didn't understand what he's about ready to say. It's a new thing. It's to be revealed means to make apparent to every person who does it. To every person who surrenders to God, they understand this. It becomes apparent, reasonable, completely believable. Verse 24, to them God willed to make known what is the riches of his fullness of his glory, the glory of this mystery, the weight of this mystery, among the Gentiles. Gentiles? You see, Paul was a Jew of Jews, and the Jews understood they were God's people, but they couldn't see any way that a Gentile could get in. Which is Christ in you. Christ is Christos. In the Greek language, it means the anointed one. It's the Messiah that the Jews waited for. They were expecting the Messiah. Over 300 prophecies concerning the Messiah. When he came, he would be born in Bethlehem. And on, riding on a donkey. And he would be betrayed for 30 pieces of silver. All these very specific prophecies that were fulfilled in Jesus. But they missed him. But they missed even a bigger thing. And that's that Gentiles would understand that. That Christ in you. The Gentiles would be... There's two parts of this mystery. The Gentiles would be fellow heirs. An inconceivable concept to Jews at the time. And number two, the bigger mystery, is that the Messiah would take up residence in you and in me. That God would live in our hearts. This is the fulfillment of a long-promised covenant. We understand it as the new covenant. Unlike the old covenant that were rules and regulations and rituals and certain kinds of foods and certain feast days that had to be observed. This is a new covenant that says, God saying, I will take out your heart of stone, it was like a rock, and I will put in a heart of flesh, and I will put my spirit within you, and I will write my law of love on your heart, and I will cause you to walk in my ways. That's what's being described here. That God in us, that's what Jesus said. I am in the Father, and he is in me. And I am in you, and you are in me. That's our identity. Our identity is that we are now part of the kingdom of God, but more importantly, that God himself lives in you. I don't believe most Christians stop to consider the ramifications, the outworkings of what it means to have God with you, where you go, what you think, what you see, what you touch, what you say. We think of that as, oh, no, I'm in trouble. He sees all the bad stuff. No. The other way, what you say is empowered by him in you. That when you speak of him, he puts his power behind it. Not because you're clever, you may be. Not because you're intelligent, you may be. But because you have God in you. Amazing concept. Paul said that Christ in him, in Ephesians, that Christ may dwell in your hearts through faith, Ephesians 3:17, Galatians 2:20. I've been crucified with Christ. It is no longer I that live, but Christ who lives in me. Jesus said, John 14:20, to his disciples, at that day you will know that I am in the Father, and that you are in me, and that I am in you. Amazing. Ray Stedman said this is the greatest truth in the whole Bible. Pastor Ray has gone to be with the Lord. Great guy. He said, there's no greater truth anywhere than the identity of spirit which every believer experiences with Jesus. We are made to be one with him. A mutual sharing of life together. If you do not understand that this is what's happening when you became a Christian, you will never become a fully mature Christian. You'll never be able to lay a hold of all the riches that Jesus Christ has given to you. Yet look how simple it is put. 7 monosyllables. You in me and I in you. That is so simple, even a child can grasp and understand it. Yet that is the fundamental secret of all Christian behavior. It is our basic identity. It is who we are. The secret of Christianity is not your ability to do good things, to resist temptation. The secret is Jesus Christ does it in you. But you must surrender. I must surrender to him. But when we do, then we become holy, separated, blameless, no longer held, our sins held against us, and irreproachable. Nobody can come against us. This is not impersonation. This is impartation. This is not imitation. This is invasion. Huh? God invades your heart. Aren't you glad? Jesus said, behold, I stand at the door and knock. And if anyone would hear my voice, I would come in. That's your heart. That's what he's waiting for. Permission to come in and take control of your heart. He gives us the power to live the things he taught us to live. That's that statement. He causes you to walk in his ways. He gives you the desire to do the right thing. It's amazing. It's not a system. It's not a collection of rules and regulations. His message is that the living and most astounding person that it has ever lived, Jesus Christ, wants to live in you, wants to have control of you. You must allow him. You see, it's about him getting us through this life and into eternity. We didn't set out to do that. That's what he set out to do. And when God starts something, he finishes it. So don't be trembling about, can I do this? Will I make it?
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2: Welcome to Behind the Cameras. And this little update is for the month of August to see what's going on here at His channel. And friends, as you know, behind me here, I'm out at our SoCal soundstage, and they're setting up for a production, and this kind of gives you an idea. I told them, just turn a camera around, because they're working over on that section over there and way over. They've got the stuff going on over there. And this back is the staging area where you prepare for your program. You sit down and you do a talk through with your guests, and then you go to the particular set. We have three sets out here. We have the World News Briefing set for Tom Hughes, and then we have my Pray for a Miracle set, and then we have the talk style set. And then we can move sets around for little special productions. But for this month, for those of you that know Jan Markell, go to her gallery. She has a show for August, and it's with Michelle Bachman. And I'm telling you, Michelle explains so clearly about communism and socialism and what is going on in America. Because, friends, I've never been very much concerned, and you know I'm not political, I'm just 100% how can we proselyte the gospel, and what country can we get into to share the message of Jesus? And I let the politicians do what the politicians do. But I have had the privilege to travel in countries almost in every part of the world, and I know what communism looks like, and I know at the end results. I remember in Romania, when we were able to go there after the communism fell, do you know that I found out that the little kids, when they go to bed at night, they stuff food between their cheeks to make sure they have enough food for the next day, and so the parents always make sure they take the food out so the kids don't choke when they're sleeping. I mean, who'd ever think of it? And when you go to the stores, it's like there was some kind of stocking problem. They're just empty. Or they just have one item, and it's just going down the shelf. And we're starting to see that with this communism that is taking effect in America. And, friends, it's partially our fault. It started in the 90s with the schools. When they centralized schooling, they no longer taught the kids about the greatness of the country and the uniqueness of the United States. And so these kids are growing up to not have much respect for the country. If you don't have respect and you don't know your history, it's easy to change them over to a new system. And socialism, the problem is it promises you everything and gives you nothing. So, friends, we really have to pray about that. But you can tune in, see that with Jan Markell, with Michelle Bachman. In fact, Jan said that she is going to start taping, she's hoping, a program every 2 weeks. And remember, Jan retired, and we thought we weren't going to get any more of Jan, but all of you just kept hitting her with emails. Jan, we need you. Jan, we need you. So she's really enjoying it, and I think she's doing a great job, because we've got a few on the Ruku Gallery with her, a special guest, and they're very informative. Another thing on our Ruku, I only got a few more minutes here. Ruku, we just updated the app again, and so now on Roku, you have galleries for some of your favorite programs, so you can see like 2 or 3 or 4 weeks on your Roku app. And friends, pray for Israel. We have to do some upgrades there. We have to put an indoor studio. We have outdoor studio. We need an indoor studio. Pray for us, because this is something we have to do, and it's very difficult to do things over there. They're extremely costly. It's time for me to go. I'll give you a little bit more behind the scenes. And may God richly bless all of you. Tell a friend about his channel. God bless.
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0: Shalom and welcome to Christ in Prophecy. Over the years, we've featured a host of experts on Bible prophecy who share our excitement for Jesus' soon return and the rapture of the church. We long to hear the trumpet blast, the voice of the archangel, and the call of the Lord to come up here, as he said to John the Baptist.
1: Most of our guests have looked a lot like us, men with, let's just say, many years of experience in studying God's word, proclaiming the good news of the gospel, and the glorious promise of the rapture.
0: I think that Nathan is hinting that we are old. Admittedly, our gray hair or lack of hair gives us away. But the good news we proclaim is for all who have trusted in Jesus Christ as Savior and Lord.
1: And the crown of righteousness Paul wrote about is promised to all who love and anticipate his appearing.
0: Today, though, we have a very special guest who breaks the mold. She proves that God calls men and women whose hearts are completely dedicated to him to serve in such a time as this. Brianna Clausen is a young woman who was called by God to start Harbingers Daily in 2014, while she was still a teenager. God has certainly blessed her umbrella ministry over the past 12 years. Brianna, welcome to Christ in Prophecy.
2: Yes, thank you so much for having me, and I appreciate the great work that both of you are doing.
0: Well, we were so delighted to be able to connect with you at a conference just earlier this year and get to know you personally, and we've been advocates and fans of your website and your ministry for many years, actually. But Nathan and I have come to love and appreciate Harbingers Daily. Some of our viewers may not be familiar, though, with Harbingers Daily. So how would you describe the mission that you have set out to fulfill at Harbingers Daily?
2: Well, Harbingers Daily provides news and analysis through a biblical worldview. And we do that through our partnership with the boldest ministries of our day, those who are speaking the truth without compromise. And that's incredibly rare in a world where especially the media is pushing a worldview that is anti-God, and you have the church that is largely silent on a lot of these issues, and in fact, melding their worldview to the culture. And the two of you, of course, are featured on our Trusted Ministries list, this list of ministries and voices that we partner with. And also included in that list is Franklin Graham and Jack Hibbs, Amir Sarfati, who you just recently had on, Jam Markell, Greg Laurie, Gary Hamrick, Mark Hitchcock, people from the Friends of Israel Gospel Ministry and Answers in Genesis. And, you know, the Bible has so much to say about the world that we're living in today and the cultural issues that we face. And Christians need to stand properly on all of these issues. We need to know where we should stand when it comes to the nation of Israel, the sanctity of life, God's institutions for marriage and family and parental authority. You know, Christians should understand what the Bible has to say about globalism and Marxism and climate change and open borders and all of these things. You know, are we, you know, melding our worldview with man's ideas, or is our worldview, you know, set apart just as God called it to be? And very importantly, are we paying attention to biblical prophecy? Do we understand it? And are we anticipating, you know, Jesus' soon return? And that's really what Harbingers Daily is trying to equip believers to understand properly.
1: Well, Brianna, some people might not know what a harbinger is, so we've looked it up. It's a person or entity that announces or shows or foreshadows the approach of another event or a person. They kind of act as a forerunner or an omen. In Scripture, we go to Ezekiel, who refers to such a person as a watchman. And John the Baptist obviously fulfilled this role prior to Jesus launching his public ministry. Then there's the two witnesses of Revelation 11. They also serve as specific harbingers of Jesus' second coming. Well, what other examples of harbingers or watchmen or watchwomen do you see in Scripture?
2: Well, you know, it's almost easier to list those people who weren't watchmen in the Bible than to list those who were, because the Bible is full of people who believed God and believed his promises about the future. And they were bold in telling other people about that, whether that was, you know, looking forward to the arrival of Jesus' first coming in the Old Testament, or that was speaking to societies and national leaders and calling them to repentance. But it all comes down to that trust in the authority of Scripture and the promises of God. And it's the same thing that builds a watchman or a harbinger today. It's our understanding of God's word and our belief in the authority of Scripture. And as it highlights in that verse in Ezekiel that talks about it, actually, there's two places in Ezekiel that talk about a watchman. But really, the onus of these verses is placed on that watchman for what he is going to do with that information. Is he going to keep it to himself, or is he going to share it with those around them? Since I brought it up, I will mention a group who were not watchmen in the Bible, and that was the Pharisees and Sadducees. They were not paying attention to understanding the season that they were living in, and Jesus rebuked them for that. And unfortunately, we also have a church today who is oblivious to the season that we're living in and are not anticipating Jesus' soon return.
0: Well, we're just amazed at your command, not only of Scripture, but your wide-ranging vision. Obviously, as we just presented, you are the founder, president, and editor-in-chief of this wide-ranging, church-edifying, Satan-defying, Christ-honoring ministry. So how did you come to realize, Brian, at such a young age that God was calling you into this role? And how did you build Harbingers Daily from the ground up?
2: Well, I had come to salvation a few years prior to that, and I was astonished by what it meant to have a biblical worldview. I would find that, you know, the smallest opinion that I would have when I ran it through the filter of God's word, you know, I would learn that you know, it was incorrect because I didn't see it from that perspective in the Bible. I didn't see it from God's perspective. And so I really had a great joy in building up that biblical worldview. And I had a father who really underscored the need for standing for the truth, even in difficult circumstances. And he was somebody who really taught me biblical due diligence and, you know, searching the scriptures daily like a Berean, as it says in Acts 17:11. And so right out of the gate, especially when you're doing that biblical due diligence, you develop this love for Bible prophecy. And at that time, after that, I went to a youth group for the first time. And I was so excited, thinking that everybody there would be just as excited as I was, waiting for Jesus' soon return. And that was the exact opposite of what I found there. I found a group of people that barely had a biblical worldview at all, especially as it related to cultural issues. And they shunned Bible prophecy. And the leadership of that also was no different. So God really did underscore at the beginning the importance to not only reach the lost, but also to reach the pulpit and the pew. And that is incredibly important. When it comes to Harbingers Daily as a whole, there was a quote from Greg Laurie that I recently saw that said, you know, God doesn't often or very rarely provides us with the roadmap. He leads us step by step, and then we can look back and see why he led in the direction that he did. And that's exactly what he did with Harbingers Daily. This ministry throughout the entire thing has carried the same mission to provide world news through the lens of the Bible and to point people to ministries who are sound, bold, and discerning. But initially, I had just viewed it even as a way of witnessing to people in my personal life and having a place to point them to. But God made very clear that he wanted it to be used to reach beyond that. And in 2025 alone, Harbingers Daily reached nearly 50 million articles read. And I mean, praise the Lord for that. But I never would have known at that stage that that's what God would have been doing. And, you know, and we started working with wonderful ministry voices like Jan Markell. And Jan Markell has been such a great encouragement and advisor to me throughout this whole period of time. And in fact, Harbingers Daily launched as a full news organization in 2019 while I was attending her Understanding the Times conference in Minnesota, which is great. But, you know, since that time, we've started working with people that could only be described as the most sound and bold voices of our day. And I am just so incredibly grateful to the Lord for providing me this ability to reach people, to reach the lost and the pulpits and the pews.
0: Fantastic.
1: That's fantastic. I agree. Jan has done a lot to encourage Tim and I over the years. Our founder, Dr. David Reagan, likewise, like to see new ministries come up. And frankly, Brianna, there is not a lot of new Bible prophecy ministries. We might be considered the young guys in a lot of prophecy ministries. So it's so good to see that come up. Now, you don't claim to have the title of a pastor, and Harbingers Daily is clearly not a church unless your father has that role. But you still serve in a obviously pointedly prophetic role. You proclaim the truth of God's word by reiterating, thus says the Lord. You point to prophetic promises being fulfilled right before our eyes. Is that how you see your role?
2: Yeah, well, you know, Harbingers Daily, it's not a church, but ironically, it wouldn't be so needed as a ministry if the majority of pastors were doing their job and properly equipping their congregations to understand the times and where they should stand on all these important, you know, issues. And instead of witnessing a church that you know, points these things out and equips their congregations properly. We're seeing a church that really shrinks back on a lot of these issues. And Harbingers Daily has a Sunday edition that goes out weekly by email. And so it's a roundup of the news for the week and really highlighting important stories that Christians need to be equipped with. But we have a large audience that are subscribed to that Sunday edition that are pastors. And they've told us that prior to taking to the pulpit, they review that Sunday edition to make sure that they're up to date with the information that they want to relay to their congregations, these issues that are really important that Christians need to know how to stand on.
0: Well, I know that I refer to Harbingers Daily on a regular basis because you do. You bring together in a compiled fashion so much information, and we follow already many of the other ministers and ministries that you have and that you feature, but it's kind of a one-stop shop, which is why we will encourage our viewers to visit Harbingers Daily to become regular subscribers. You know, Brent, I note that Scripture is clear that God has called women to serve in a dramatic way many, many times to fulfill His will. I think of Esther, who served in such a time as this, and Mary, whose response to Gabriel's announcement of her pregnancy with Jesus was, "Behold, the Lord's bondservant, may it be done to me according to your will." But the woman you remind me of most is Deborah. In Judges chapters 4 and 5, we're told that she was a prophetess and a judge of Israel. You could argue that there weren't men who were willing to step up, but she did. She stepped up when the leading men of Israel, including Barak, were reluctant to lead boldly. And I see you stepping up in such a bold fashion, and the Lord is giving great favor to you. And of course, other men are connected to your ministry, but truly, you have been gifted and blessed as a conduit of blessing to provide boldness and leadership in such a time as this today.
2: Well, yeah, there's certainly an important role that women have in ministry. That's not leading a church, because that's not how God in His authority designed that structure to be. But God still urges women to be bold and discerning ambassadors for Christ. And again, I'm grateful to the Lord for providing me a ministry where I can reach people with that.
1: You know, it's kind of sad when you look back in the 70s and 80s with the Jesus movement, the people who were passionate about Bible prophecy were the youth. And as we inferred in our introduction, the voices that focus on Bible prophecy today, well, they tend to be a lot older. It's as many Christians are just too busy that they don't even begin to focus on what comes next, or they're more, shall we say, seasoned. But we find it very encouraging that you've joined the effort in being someone who's younger. And what other young voices have you encountered that speak about the blessed hope of the rapture and the warning for unbelievers to flee from the wrath to come?
2: Well, the best example is actually a Sissy Graham Lynch. She's the granddaughter of Billy Graham and the daughter of Franklin Graham, and she is so bold in her ministry. And she, you know, her podcast is called Fearless, and it's the tagline is Fearless Faith in a Compromising Culture. And she's certainly done that. And she's also, again, reached out to pastors to urge them to be addressing these issues that most of the church, you know, doesn't want to touch. And so I mean, these are important issues. Just because the world labels them political doesn't mean that it's not our responsibility as Christians to address these things properly. But she's also a really good example that I want to point to, because she, you know, there's a legacy of these things. She had good parents and grandparents that were encouraging her to go into ministry and also showing her how to take it seriously and teaching her these things. And there's certainly a role of parents to be doing that in their children's lives as well. And I would also like to point out that her grandfather, Billy Graham, started preaching when he was 19 years old. And a lot of the different ministries today, these great ministries, are also started when they were very young. Greg Laurie, you started at 19 as well, and Skip Heinsick was 28. I think Gary Hemrick was 27. But there certainly are fewer young people that are getting involved in sound ministry. I think there's a lot that are getting involved in not so sound ministry, especially with how easy it is to do that via social media. But yeah, I think that it has a lot to do with the secularization of our culture, this self-serving, self-centered mentality that it is, because ministry is not an easy task, but it's an incredibly valuable one. And also this growing hostility toward biblical truth. You are putting yourself in the line of fire by talking about these things in a culture like this. But I would also point to the fact that Christian universities the vast majority of them have become incredibly compromised. And so then they are producing a next generation of ministries that are not focused on the right things, that are ill-equipped to stand properly in that. So that's also, I mean, what Harbingers Daily is trying to do is to equip these younger people properly as well to be able to go into ministry with solid biblical footing. And I would also just say quickly that when it comes to the younger people who maybe are waiting until later on in life to get involved in ministry, I would just point to the nearness of Jesus' return and the urgency that each of us should have, because you might find that that window of opportunity to be useful to the Lord on this earth is closing. And you know, the harvest is plentiful, but the laborers are few.
0: I appreciate what you say, because you're exactly right. A lot of ministers and ministries we think about, use Nathan and myself as an example. We actually were much younger at some point, and we were already engaged in ministry, but we didn't come to this role until a little bit later. So the Lord has called individuals. I'm grateful for those who are faithful to step up, even at a very young age. They may not get the broad audience for a few years, but being faithful, as you said, the Lord will reveal step by step how he plans to grow a given ministry. But I am exceedingly grateful that he is continuing to raise up, as I like to say, young fruit bearers, young people who will continue to bear much fruit. Well, you talked about the deception and some of the waywardness even amongst Christian colleges. I've seen where at some Christian colleges, they find that the average student does not even know what it means to be Christian, let alone have a Christian worldview. And yet you have been so careful to feature writers and ministry speakers at Harbingers Daily. And by the way, Nathan and I are very grateful to be included in that elite group of gospel proclaimers. How do you go about vetting and selecting potential contributors?
2: Well, the review process is very extensive, and it's biblical due diligence based. We examine a ministry's current work and their archives, and we do so with an open Bible. And obviously, that's the most important part. We're looking for a soundness in theology and eschatology, a proper understanding and love for Israel and the Jewish people. We're looking at even like cultural issues such as the sanctity of life. Do they stand properly on these things? Are they bold in what they're talking about? And when it comes to sensationalism that we can see and all of these different things, you know, are they engaging in that? Are they applying conjecture or adding to God's word? Or are they just simply, you know, providing what the Bible says and explaining it with discernment? And if they're a church, you know, are they addressing the hard issues, and are they teaching the full counsel of God?
1: Well, Brianna, what do you think? It seems like the Bible prophecy field, as we've been in it over the years, has progressively moved away towards sound biblical teaching and into extra wild, speculative things. They go to extra-biblical books like the books of Enoch. They're obsessed with Nephilim and UFOs. Well, how do you ensure that the voices you highlight through Harbingers Daily are solid and stay true to the Word of God? And what do you think of this trend?
2: Well, the review process for the Trusted Ministries list on Harbingers Daily, it doesn't end when somebody is on the list of somebody that we partner with. Every new video and article that they put out, all the new video content that they put out is reviewed by somebody on our team. And that continues on perpetually because, unfortunately, there are some people that start out very strong in ministry and then they don't finish strong. And that's an absolute shame. But you have an example of this through history. You had Martin Luther, for example, who God used to bring about the Reformation, but he became, you know, ferociously anti-Semitic in his later years. And so it's really important to not just, you know, take your eye off these individuals that you trust now, because we, you know, everybody, I mean, is prone to falter. And when we have a wonderful ministry that God is using, we become a target of Satan, and a lot of ministries fall into these traps. And sometimes it's from an increase in notoriety or pressure from the culture. And other times it's capitulating to the demands of an undiscerning audience. And there's this vast group that gravitates on the internet toward conspiracy theories. And not that everything that's labeled a conspiracy theory actually is a conspiracy theory. There's a lot of things that there's a lot of truth in it. But I'm talking about these completely unverifiable reporting. And I've seen so many ministries go down a road where they are trying to appeal to that audience. So we're also, you know, that's why we're in constant prayer as well for all these ministries that are on our list, including you and Nathan and everybody else, because we have such a desire and a love for these people and a desire for them to all finish strong.
0: Amen. Well, I appreciate your prayers. We raise up our fellow sister ministries and those who are partner ministries, and we include Harbingers Daily in that. I agree with you. We have so many similar-minded ministries that start chasing after shiny things, or recently you probably saw even where a group of ministers supposedly had heard that there was going to be an announcement regarding UFOs, and you think, how is that scripturally based? And the fact is, it's not. And so we have to guard ourselves and literally hold each other accountable. I am curious, Brandon, just as a side question, how large is your team, and do you have a number of other young people involved?
2: Well, there are a few other young people involved. I also work with Tiana Ludwig from the Friends of Israel Gospel Ministry. She's a representative for them, and she travels with me and assists me as well. And she does incredible work going onto college campuses and talking to the Jewish people there and telling them about Christian Support for Israel. That Jewish ministry that she does and volunteering in the Jewish community is just tremendous. And I've seen so many doors open to the Jewish people through her. And just displaying that Christ-like love that makes the Jewish people want to know more and want to know, you know, why you're putting yourself in the line of fire, why you're, you know, putting yourself in the crosshairs of anti-Semitism yourself by supporting them so much. And the answer to that is Jesus. And she does such a great job in representing that. And there are a few others as well. We have about 85 writers and contributors. And, you know, I'm grateful for all of the wonderful ministries that God has given us the ability to work with.
0: Amen.
1: Well, you're now 12 years into your role as the head of Harbingers Daily. What do you see as the greatest sign or the greatest trend that points to the fulfillment of Bible prophecy before our eyes and that tells us that, yes, Jesus Christ is coming soon. It's imminent.
2: Well, there's so many signs that showcase and really even display without a shadow of a doubt that Jesus Christ is coming soon. You know, we look at the reestablishment of the state of Israel and on May 14th, 1948, we look at this obsession of the world in dividing Jerusalem and this intense demonization of Israel and the Jewish people, this Ezekiel 38 alliance, this coalition that is forming as described in Ezekiel 38 to, you know, attack the nation of Israel. We can see the chess pieces and all that moving. And I mean, that's just one subject. You also have the loss of natural affection in our society. And we see that through abortion and euthanasia and you know, the mutilating surgeries of the transgender movement. We're not protecting the most vulnerable. We're targeting them as a society, and we're relying on artificial intelligence for spiritual guidance. All these things point very heavily to the nearness of Jesus' return. But actually, the most prominent sign, I think, is the church's response to this, because there's never been a time that we've seen Bible prophecy come to light in such a way. And the vast majority of the church, unfortunately, could care less. And, you know, they carry the titles of ambassadors for Christ, but they reject the very testimony of Christ, which the Bible says is the spirit of prophecy. And it's branded as, you know, too difficult to understand or offensive and disruptive. And, you know, there's a lot of people also that maybe do understand the times, but are to fear that it's going to scare people away. And that's actually the opposite of what the truth is. You know, Jesus gave us an example of why Bible prophecy is the most incredible witnessing tool at our disposal. He said, "I tell you these things in advance so that when you see them happen, you'll believe that I am exactly who I say I am." And we're a generation that's seeing so many things, and we're not utilizing this incredible witnessing tool that the disciples, when they went out and preached the gospel, they also used Bible prophecy to prove the authenticity of Jesus Christ as being the Messiah and his divinity. And that's also why I appreciate so much that your upcoming annual conference is titled, you know, "Where is the Promise of His Coming?" Because that's making reference to that very verse that is discussing this mentality in the church where, there have never been more signs indicating the nearness of Jesus' return. And within the church, I mean, there's never been more apathy rather than anticipation. And but Harbingers Daily showcases that we're not alone in that. There's a lot of people that are being bold, that are you know, teaching the truth and equipping people to stand. And many people are being reached as a result. And I praise the Lord.
0: Well, we praise the Lord, too. Obviously, we see too much yawning and not enough yearning. But, Brianna, from the first time that we met, I knew that I wanted to introduce you to our viewers because they will see, as we do, your great passion for the Lord Jesus Christ and serving Him boldly in such a time as this, and yes, proclaiming His soon return. How can our viewers connect with Harbingers Daily and receive even your weekly updates and other materials?
2: Yeah, so go directly to harbingersdaily.com. 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That's harbingers.tv. And we also put out a weekly email, which is the Sunday edition, and another weekly email that showcases all the new content that is being published on Harbingers TV, which basically it's a video network that points to pastors who are getting it right and Christian newscasts and podcasts and shows like Christ and Prophecy as well. And so you'll also get the top releases from that when you sign up for the Sunday edition. And you can do that on harbingersdaily.com.
0: Well, I want to thank you. We want to thank you for joining us today on Christ and Prophecy. We will continue our conversations and celebrate what the Lord is doing through your ministry and the fact that you are serving Him so boldly as a modern-day Deborah. Brianna, thank you for being faithful and bold on behalf of the Lord Jesus Christ.
2: Thank you so much.
0: Well, what a delight it is to see the Lord raising up young fruit bearers, young people who are bearing much fruit and serving Him with focus and joy.
1: While we hope that the Lord is going to call us home soon, it is often reassuring to know that there are younger workers out there who are joining us in the effort of proclaiming Jesus' soon return.
0: Even in the Old Testament times, women were instrumental in fulfilling God's plan and purpose. Deborah was one of the judges of Israel before God anointed kings to lead His chosen people. Under her leadership, Barak and 10,000 sons of Naphtali were able to defeat the forces of Sisera, the commander of the Canaanite king Jabin's army. But it was another woman, Jael, who put an end to the pagan warlord.
1: Famously, Jael lulled Sisera to rest in her own home, and then she drove a tent peg straight through his head while he was sleeping. Clearly, women like Deborah and Jael were not wilting lilies when it came to protecting their people and opposing the enemies of God. The Bible says that owing to Deborah's leadership of the nation, Israel enjoyed peace for 40 years.
0: God is still calling faithful men and women to serve Him today. In this darkening hour, the church needs women with the leadership skills of Deborah, the boldness of Esther, and the willingness of Mary to use their individual gifts and talents in a mighty way, just as we need men who understand the times, like the men of Issachar, and will stand firm, rise up, and take action.
1: Whether you are a man or a woman, one way you can do just that is to join us in proclaiming Jesus' soon return. Share the truth of God's word and the gospel of salvation with everyone you can. Then let God be God as He intervenes in individual lives.
0: We pray that our conversation with Brianna Clausen has been a blessing to you today and that it has inspired you to serve the Lord boldly wherever He has placed you. The last stanza in the Song of Deborah and Barak captures the inevitable end prophesied for all mankind, everlasting destruction or eternal life. They sang, "May all your enemies perish, Lord, but may those who love Him be like the rising of the sun in its might. Even so, come, Lord Jesus." Amen. And Godspeed.

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2: Hi, I'm Dr. Mark Henry, and this is Pursuing Jesus.

Really important. So in the Bible, we find five steps to making great decisions. We got to look for God's commands. That's why if you haven't memorized the Ten Commandments, shame on you. We need the commands of God. There are lots of them. There's like 56 of them in the book of James alone. And you have to know the commands of God, because when you see a command of God, you don't need to pray about it. All you need to do is act upon it. And it's always a good decision. It will always, always, always be a good decision. Second is principles. Principles are a little harder to figure out than commands because they're general statements, such as in the book of Proverbs, which we're going to be studying next. And principles are given by God so that you might navigate the complex nature of life. It doesn't matter which generation you live in. It doesn't matter what your language is, what your passport is, your hair color, your eye color. It doesn't matter. Any of that doesn't matter. These principles transcend time. And then conscience. God's given you a conscience. Problem is our conscience is fallen and corrupted and calloused. And that's why we need to walk with God, increase in his understanding of his commandments and his principles. And as we do, it hones, it polishes our conscience so that we might in life, when we come to those critical moments when we can't think of a command and we don't know a principle, our conscience is going to sit there and help us dictate what is right and wrong and to make a good decision in that moment. And then number four, we look at what's the best decision for others, and then lastly, ourselves. When we get to the book of Proverbs, God is giving us these key principles so that we might be successful in life. Now, my grandma one day said to me, and I heard it many times afterwards, but I just remember this one day, we were talking about something, and she just looked at me and says, "Mark, you just have to live and learn." Live and learn. How many of you have heard that saying? Just live and learn. You high school kids, just live and learn. You college kids, just live and learn. You young couples, just live and learn. You retired people, just live and learn. Just live and learn. That's demonic. Friends, that's demonic. You see, if you and I go through life, well, we're just going to live it up and we're just going to learn along the way. How many of you ever made a bad decision? You lived it up, you made a bad decision, and then you repeated the bad decision because you didn't learn from the last bad decision. Right? I mean, I've had people say to me, you know, "Pastor Mark, I'm on my 18th marriage. I am not a very good picker." I'm like, you obviously didn't learn anything. Right? Or how many of us ever made a bad decision and then we made another bad decision when it comes to finances? I mean, like, how many of us ever bought something that we really couldn't afford, we got it home, and then we had buyer's remorse? Have you ever had buyer's remorse? And then you went out and did it again, and you've done it again, and you've done it again in life. We don't live and learn very well. In fact, if you go past a prison, you're going to find a lot of people there who have lived it up, and they haven't learned. Pastor Nate, his grandpa used to drive him past a prison on the way to their farm, and every time he'd point, look at that place over there. That's the school of hard knocks. It's true. 70% of the people that go to prison, within 5 years, they'll be back in prison. Why? Because living and learning is just, it messes us up too much emotionally, psychologically, relationally, so that we seldom ever make a good decision after that. It's just, it's very hard. What Proverbs is doing is saying, learn wisdom so that you can live because you made a good decision. So what I want you to remember this morning is this. Every time you hear somebody say, you know, live and learn, you just go, beep, beep, beep, beep. That's a dump truck about ready to back over top of you. All right? And spin that around and say, no, God has something better for us. He wants us to learn so that we might live. Look there with me. Proverbs chapter 1, starting in verse 1. It says, "The proverb of Solomon, the son of David, king of Israel, to know wisdom and instruction, discern the sayings of understanding, to receive instruction in wise behavior, righteousness, justice, and equity, to give prudence to the naive, to the youth knowledge and discretion. A wise man will hear and increase in learning. A man of understanding will acquire wise counsel. To understand a proverb and a figure in the words of the wise and their riddles. The fear of the Lord is the beginning of knowledge. Fools despise wisdom and instruction." God, I just pray that we would not be classified as fools, but that we would fear you

0: Hear what you say. Turn away from evil and make good decisions so we might live. We pray it in Jesus' name. Amen. Bottom line is this, learn and live. So in the book of Proverbs, there are well over 100 different topics that are emphasized. And why is that important? Because, you know, many times people will say, I like to just study books of the Bible. Studying books of the Bible is important. But at some point in your life, the different phases of life that you go through, you need to get all of the collective wisdom on God on a given topic. So for example, when I trusted Jesus, the thing that impressed me the most, that moved me to the cross, was husbands loving their wives, wives loving their husbands, and couples loving their children. And saying, man, those families are different. What made them different? Jesus and the Bible. And so I'm reading the book of Proverbs. Because at that point, I'm a teenager, and I'm like wanting to marry Jairus. So I'm like, okay, what do husbands do? What do wives do? And if you think about husbands and wives, there's verses in Ephesians, and there's verses in Colossians, and 1 Peter, and the book of Titus. And then there's verses in Proverbs. And you have to collect all of that information if you're going to have a total picture. It's kind of like when you're looking at a mirror. Have any of you ever... Like you look at the mirror, you know, and the mirror's fogged over because you just got out of the shower and it's all steamy in there. And you're like, you can't like see. And so you just take your hand and you wipe it through. So you got this little teeny sliver, right? What you need to do is be able to see the whole picture though. So you got to clean off the mirror. And that's what we do when we take these topics and we pull all this information together. For example, with children. How many of you know raising children is a complicated thing? And if you say, we're just going to live this together and we're going to learn together, you're going to kill yourself and you're going to kill your kids. You're going to go crazy. You're going to be depressed. And in the end, you're going to have lots of regrets. What we should do is learn beforehand. So what I started doing at 14 is like, I wanted to marry Jairus, have kids, so forth. So I just started listing all these verses and organizing that information. Again, there's some in Colossians and there's some in Ephesians and there's some in the book of Proverbs and other places. And I just started collecting all these verses. And so Jairus and I got married and I started making this list. The day she told me we were going to have a baby, I went to my desk and I listed all of the verses in Proverbs and so forth, posted them above my desk. So for the next 9 months, I could just review child direction, child wisdom, child commands in the Bible, such as foolishness is bound in the heart of a child. When you get a baby, you go, oh, that baby's so cute. They're so innocent. Foolishness is tied up in their heart. They will only do foolish things. That's intrinsically hardwired. It says foolishness is bound in the heart of a child, but the rod of correction will drive it far from him. Did you know that there is only one instrument that God has given parents so that they don't have foolish children as they get older? What is it? It's the rod. You go, oh, can you even say that? You know what? The world is saying, what's Satan going to say? The exact opposite, right? Two kingdoms. So if God says foolishness is bound in the heart of a child, Satan's going to say the opposite. If God says this is the solution, Satan's going to say the exact opposite. And then you go on through and it talks about he who loves his son disciplines his son. It says discipline your son while there is hope. It says, though you discipline your son, he surely shall not die. All of these verses become important. So my point is that all of these topics are significant. Now remember this, Proverbs are not commands in the same way like the Ten Commandments. What they are is giving guiding direction. So they're going to be worded in a different way. Thou shalt not kill is a command, Exodus chapter 20. But what you're going to find here is beware of the violent man. Don't join him in his violence, right? So it's going to expand that out, and it's going to be more broad in its nature. It's going to be the principles to live by. They're not promises. They're things that are generally true. When you apply them, this is how life works. And again, it's transcendent. For example, when we talk about finances, if you want to be poor, there are 8 things that God warns you about in the book of Proverbs. And it doesn't matter if you're just talking your own personal finances, and it doesn't matter if you're in your 20s or 30s or 40s or 50s. Those 8 things will keep you from being poor. Our nation is going poor because it's we got $38 trillion in debt because we've violated those commandments, or those principles rather. And so it's true in our own lives. So let's just see how the book of Proverbs starts. First is this. Why the book of Proverbs? What's its purpose? Here it is. 5 things. 1, to know wisdom and instruction. We need to know the wisdom of God, how to live skillfully, and we need God's instruction. We need God's principles. So that we might discern the sayings of understanding. In other words, when people say something, that is significant and important so that we can understand it. We have a context to put it in and so forth. I've got one of my grandsons. He's a very easy read, so if you say something and he doesn't get it, he'll give you this look. He tilts his head a certain way and he looks at you. And he's going, "Papa, what are you talking about?" Now, you've all tilted your head on many Sunday mornings and you didn't say it out loud and looked at me like, "Mark, what are you talking about?" And so the book of Proverbs is to help us to make discernment, understanding in relationship to the things that are being said. It gives us the ability to receive instruction in four things: wise behavior rather than foolish behavior, righteousness, justice, and equity. And so let's talk about these three words, because we hear a lot today, "We just need justice, justice." You're going to hear that this week from New York and San Francisco and different places right here in Minneapolis. Well, the world will never understand justice because it doesn't know God. We know that. Proverbs tells us that. But specifically, all of these Proverbs, these 31 chapters, is going to teach us about righteousness. Righteousness is the right acts that are right morally and in alignment with the will of God. So if it's the will of God, it's always going to be in righteousness. It's never going to be in unrighteousness. So without the instruction of God, without the wisdom of God, you will never know righteousness. This is going to be instruction in righteousness. Second is justice. What is justice? As you read through the book, it's going to be about those who have some authority, that they make a just decision. Who is innocent and who is guilty? How do you reward the innocent and how do you punish those who are evil? That's what justice is. It's applying righteousness to a given situation as a leader. Now, you as parents have all heard one of your children say, "That's not fair," right? And what does that mean? You're the one that has to make a decision.
1: "That's not fair that, you know, my sister got this and I didn't get that, and she got an extra cookie and I didn't," right? I mean, Christmas, "She got an extra present and I didn't."
0: Yeah, but yours cost twice as much. Anyways, all of these things that you have to carry as a parent, and you've got to look. Who is innocent and who is guilty in the situation? How do you reward the innocent and how do you punish the wicked? And then it's true in business. If you own a business, you're going to be called upon to make decisions. You're going to have employees or other people around you say, that's not right. That's not fair. Oh boy, manage people. See how that goes. Because what you find out, a lot of people did not get enough instruction from their parents. And so now they're working for you and they're still acting like children. And then when they do something wrong, they're pointing fingers and doing different things. And so you've got to exercise justice. Or if you're on boards of companies or nonprofits you work in any place in the workplace, all of us are going to have those that eventually end up working under us. And justice becomes important. When you think about Israel, it was really important because God brought the Jewish people into the promised land. He set the judges in order. They were supposed to fear God. They were supposed to be men who practice righteousness. And they were supposed to be just. And the justice emphasis in that day was if there was a widow or there were some orphans, because everybody had family properties allotted to them, people would try to steal that property or they would steal the goods off of that property. And so the judges were supposed to be just in the protection of the rights of various individuals, all individuals, and make sure specifically that those who were more vulnerable, the children and the widows, were not taken advantage of. So example, a widow has a piece of property and the neighbor's cows come over. And what do neighbor's cows do when they come on your property? They eat your grass. And so they're devouring her grass or they're devouring her crops. Maybe she's got a garden planted and they're devouring that crop. So then she would go to the judge and says, "You know, this neighbor is stealing my food. He's stealing my grass by letting his cows come on there," right? And then they would have to like, okay, who's the bad guy? Is there real property? Is there really grass on that? Is there really a garden that's being devoured? Is this guy really have cows? And so all that has to be investigated. Then you find out, is this a false accusation? Because she could be lying about him, right? And so you have to, as a judge, be just in how they mediated the law. And then equity is the idea there that it's not governed by outside influences, external pressures. We see this in the courts today, where they want to go out and see, well, what do the people in Minneapolis want in regard to, you know, this judicial case that is before the court. And then we're going to have a ruling based upon what the people wanted. You remember in the founding of this country, because justice and righteousness were important, Lady Justice was pictured with three items. Do you remember what they were? She was supposed to have a sword in her hand, so she has a sword. Why? Because government has to make just decisions. The courts have to make just decisions, the rule of law, so that when there is evil, the right people are punished. And it says in Romans that the government bears the sword for the punishment of evildoers. She was pictured holding a set of scales. And why the scales? So she could balance things out, and all of that inquiry to figure out whose property it was, and was there really vegetables, and all those sorts of things. So it's the scales of weighing that out. And then what was the third thing that she had? Remember the blindfold. So it didn't matter who was standing before her. All men being created equal, and righteousness applies to all men because all men are created equal, and all men have rights, all women have rights. It didn't matter who they were or who the accusing party was. Justice was supposed to be meted out. That's what this is going to talk about. So you cannot have, you know, righteousness, justice, and equity without the wisdom of God. It's impossible. You need the book of Proverbs. And then to give prudence, wisdom to the naive, the simple, to give understanding to a proverb and its figure, so you can figure out these things. Several days ago, I was with my grandson, and we put together some chairs, and he had an Allen wrench in his hand from the package, and he was going to throw it away. And then he grabbed a hammer, and he said, "Papa, I'll bet you $5 I can straighten that out." Now, I know that when you give a man a hammer, he's going to think, "I can straighten anything out with a bigger hammer." And so I said, "I'll take that bet." I just realized he hasn't paid me. Anyways, and so he runs out to the garage, and he's you know, I can hear him tinking on this thing out there, and I'm just waiting, right? And he comes in, and he's kind of slunched over, and he's like, "It broke." I go, "Yeah, I could have told you that." And he's like, "How did you know?" It's tempered. You need something else before you hit it. And you could see the little wheels in his brain were spinning. And all of a sudden he goes, "Oh, I know." And I was waiting to see. He runs out. He grabs the torch. Right? There we go. And he's got that in there, and he's heating it all up. Now it's busted at this point, right? It's straight at this point because he's only got the straight part. And he comes back in a few minutes later. And it's bent. He's going, I bent it. I'm going, "Yeah, but you were supposed to straighten it." The bottom line is this. Wisdom from God is the ability to straighten out. It's to put the heat, the spiritual principles in the right spot so you can straighten out the bent things in our lives. There's another thing that stands out in this chapter, and that is the theme. The theme is the fear of the Lord. The fear of the Lord is the beginning of knowledge. You cannot have knowledge without fearing God. There is a transcendent God. Now, most of the time when people talk about the fear of the Lord, and you've heard people preach on this before, it's the attitude of awe, respect, wonder. And that's academically, that's okay. But it really doesn't help us with the idea. The idea that we need to write down in our Bibles there is this, is that you and I need to know our place. You see, when you and I fear God, it's recognizing that there's this transcendent God over all things, and all things are accountable to him and for him, and that nothing is above God. That's the idea, ultimately. Think about how this verse is used. The fear of the Lord is discerned when you and I seek wisdom in chapter 2. The fear of the Lord is to hate evil. The fear of the Lord is the beginning of wisdom. Again, practical living. The fear of the Lord prolongs your life. The fear of the Lord will bring a strong confidence. It'll give you courage and clarity in life. The fear of the Lord is the fountain of life. Better is little with fear of the Lord than great treasure and turmoil with it. In other words, if you ignore God's place in speaking into moral areas of your life, and you steal treasure and you do evil things, you join the violent, you're going to suffer the consequences of that. Better is little and have a right place with God. Know your place. The fear of the Lord is the beginning of instruction. The fear of the Lord leads to life. The reward of humility and fear of the Lord are three things: riches, honor, and life. You want to pay increase? Then you better learn the fear of the Lord. Because not only does it have to do with the blessing of God, it has to do with applying the principles of the fear of the Lord. And there are many of them. We're going to see some of them as we go through this book in the months to come, and honor and life. Do not let your heart envy sinners, but live always in the fear of the Lord. So again, the fear of the Lord, the fear of the Lord is this reality of us knowing our place and the place that God has. I think the easiest way, at least for me to get it, is to be mindful of Genesis 2:7. What? That God formed man from the dust of the ground. And you know, God knows that we're dust. Psalm 103, for God himself knows our frame. He is mindful that we are but dust. The problem is that you and I are not mindful that we're but dust. Right? Because Satan is always saying, you're the captain of your life. You can choose your own destiny. You can do whatever you want. You're awesome. You're dust. Turn to someone and say, you're just dust. Some of you are gray dust. You know what I mean? I mean, you're just dust. Ecclesiastes goes through. Listen, you came from the dust and you're going to return to what? The dust. That's pretty depressing, Mark. It's reality. And that's why after 12 chapters of discussing that, let us hear the conclusion of the whole matter. Fear God, fear of the Lord, keep his commandments. Why? This has to do with every man. For God will bring every act to judgment and every thing that is hidden, whether it's good or bad. It's all going to be made clear. Know your place. God is watching. You're accountable to God. Fear God, turn away from evil, do what's right, live according to his laws. Why? Because when you learn, you're going to live. If you learn, you're going to live. Jerry and I, about a month ago, we were in Namibia for a couple of days. And we were up at 6,500 feet, and I got out of the safari truck one night, and I looked up. It's one of the best, it's actually the best place. I actually talked to some science guys on this. Where we were at was the best place to look at the Milky Way. I stepped out of the truck, and I could not, I mean, I've looked at the stars hundreds and hundreds and hundreds and hundreds of times, but never like this. I mean, it was like the stars were so crisp, so clear. And all I could think about was that verse in Isaiah where it says, the hand of God spans the universe. Now, that's an anthropomorphic sort of term, like saying, God's hand is so big, it like just covers all the universe. Like, God is way bigger than that, Mark. Know your place. Ran in, I grabbed everybody that was on our teams, like, guys, you got to come look at this. This is telling you that God is great. Or maybe you've backpacked in the mountains like the Wiminuche Wilderness area here. You get into that and you realize you're but dust. You learn your place in a hurry, that we're really pretty insignificant. Or you sit at the Grand Canyon. Most of you are afraid of heights. You wouldn't sit there. But anyways, you realize that you are but dust in the midst of God's creation. Or maybe you go out on the ocean, and again, you just realize how insignificant we really are. We are but dust, and yet God knows our name, God cares. And God wants us to thrive, and God wants us to win, and so he gives us his principles. Maybe you go to the North Shore, and you see the changing of the colors up there. You see the shoreline, Lake Superior. It's magnificent, and just, again, screams about the transcendent power and glory and majesty of God. Friends, you and I need to know our place. And when you and I know our place, that is when we begin the whole process of learning and living. You know, one of the great lies of Satan is that God is trying to ruin your life. God's trying to put you down. God's trying to suppress you with these commands and these principles. Friends, how many of you know Satan is the one that's ruining our lives? Right? The world and the flesh and the devil are trying to ruin your life. And they're screaming out, hey, you just got to live a little. Live and learn, baby. It's going to be fine. That's not working. It hasn't worked for those who lived before us. It hasn't worked for those who are living in our day. And friends, it hasn't worked for you and me. I remember a young lady sitting across from a desk from me. And she was choosing to rebel against God. And I kept warning her and warning her. And I said, you're going to have a life of hard knocks. You're going to destroy yourself. And I remember her putting her hands on the desk, leaning over. I like hard knocks. I said, girl, you're going to get them. And you know what? She did get them. And about 3 years later, 4 years later, she called her mom one night, crying from the other side of the country, and said, Mom, I've destroyed my life. Is there any way for me to come home? You know what? She repented. She made her way back home. God did an amazing work in her life. And God just recently took her to heaven. God radically changed her life. And if she was here today, and she could tell you one thing, it would be this. It's not live and learn. It's learn and live. Friends, stand with me. Turn to someone and say, learn and live. Go ahead and preach it to them. Learn and live. Learn and live. Those of you online, learn and live. Going to ask the prayer team to go ahead and come on up here. Let's go to the Lord in prayer. God, we humble ourselves in your presence. And God, we ask that this book of Proverbs would resonate in our hearts in a special and powerful way. God, we naturally make horrible decisions financially, relationally, with our families, with our neighbors, with our friends, with our coworkers. God, we're good at making bad decisions. And God, you are great at making good decisions. So thanks for giving us your commandments. Thank you for giving us your principles. Christian friends, can you cry out in your heart right now and say, God, help me to learn your principles. Help me not to ignore them. Help me not to be foolish. Help me to learn them so I might make better decisions that please you and bring greater blessing. Man, if you haven't trusted Christ, I want to encourage you today is the day. There's a prayer team up here. Grab one of them. Say, I'm not sure I'm going to heaven. Or maybe you've made bad decisions and like, man, I just need someone to pray with me. I don't know what the next move is at this point. Prayer team's up here for you. God, use us this week and other people's lives. Help us to point all to Jesus as we passionately pursue him. We pray it in Jesus' name. Amen.
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7: The Bible speaks of the blessings that come to the person who will delight himself in God's Word. 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
9: This morning we'd like to draw your attention to 2 Kings chapter 11 and specifically the 17th verse. The southern kingdom of Judah has lapsed into one of the lowest spiritual states since the establishing of the kingdom. Athaliah is the queen. Her mother and father were the wicked rulers of the northern kingdom of Israel, Ahab and Jezebel. They were the ones that almost destroyed Israel by their introduction of the worship of Baal, the killing of the prophets of God and the servants of the Lord, and establishing the worship of Baal as the God of Israel. Athaliah married the son of the king of Judah, who in turn became the king, reigned for a short season, and their son reigned at his death, but reigned only for 1 year. And his mother, Athaliah, at his death, took over the throne by killing off all of the royal seed. She exterminated all of the sons of David that would be heir apparent to the throne, with the exception of a little baby whose name was Joash, about a year old. His nurse, when she saw what was happening, hid her little son Joash. She went into the temple, and there he was raised in the temple until he was 7 years old. When he was 7 years old, Jehoiada the priest called together some of the men who were still faithful unto Jehovah, men who were displeased with the way the nation was going under this woman Athaliah, because actually she had built a temple unto Baal. They had a priest of Baal there in Jerusalem offering offerings unto this false god. And so these men gathered together in the temple, and he said, "Now seal the doors, don't let anybody in. I'm going to show you something." And they brought out little Joash, the descendant of David, the seven-year-old boy. And they placed the crown upon his head, and they began to cry, "God save the king." Athaliah heard the commotion, and she came to find out what was going on. She saw the little boy with the crown upon his head. She began to cry, "Treason, treason." And Jehoiada the priest said, "Grab her, take her out, and kill her." And so Athaliah was assassinated, and little Joash began to reign as king over Israel. It is at this point, verse 17, that Jehoiada made a covenant between Jehovah and the king and the people, that they would be Jehovah's people. Glorious covenant. It's a renewed covenant. That they would become again Jehovah's people. Now, a covenant is an agreement between two or more persons in which certain commitments are made to each other. And the covenant is based upon the mutual compliance with the terms. Now, God has made covenants with man, agreements whereby he would be their God. He would watch over them. He would bless them. He would keep them. He would preserve them. Conditioned upon that man's response to God. Through Moses, God established his covenant with the nation of Israel. If they would obey his voice and keep his commandments, He would be their God. He would bring them into the land that he had promised unto Abraham. He would bless them in the land. He would subdue their enemies. The land would produce abundantly, and they could live and dwell in peace. In that glorious relationship with God, all they had to do was to obey him and keep his commandments. And so God gave to them the Ten Commandments, the basis for the covenant. Now, as I read these Ten Commandments, I must confess to you that I find no fault with them. In fact, I agree with them. I agree that this is the way man should live. In fact, I just believe that if every man would live by these Ten Commandments, this world would be a far different place. It could be a utopia. It would be a glorious place to live. If in this country everybody just lived by these commandments, we wouldn't have any national debt. We wouldn't have any national problems. We wouldn't have the overcrowded jails. I mean, things would be glorious if people would just live by these rules that God established as the basis for the covenant. Thou shalt have no other gods before me. That's reasonable. If we're to make this covenant, he is to be our God, and we're going to receive all of these benefits from him, then it's reasonable that I should put him first in my life. Thou shalt not make any graven images to bow down to them and to worship them. That's reasonable. In fact, I've always thought that's rather foolish, a person carve out a little image or something and then bow down before it and worship it and all. It never did make sense to me. I can handle no images. Thou shalt not take the name of the Lord thy God in vain. I can handle that. I don't see any value of using God's name in a profane way. Remember the Sabbath day, keep it holy. No problem. I try to keep every day holy. I live for the Lord completely. Honor thy father and thy mother. Easy. I had the greatest parents in the world. No problem. Thou shalt not murder. Well, of course not. Thou shalt not commit adultery. No way. Thou shalt not steal. Thou shalt not lie. Thou shalt not covet. Maybe just a little bit. No, I can look at the law of God and I can say, hey, I can buy that. I can accept that. In my heart, I consent to the law that it is good. This is a good way to live. No problem. Oh, yeah. Unfortunately, living in this body of flesh, though I agree to the law that it is good, I find that there are times when a lie is a little more convenient than the truth. I find that there are times when I do covet. And so, though I consent to the law that it is good, and I agree that that's the right way to go, I find myself at times breaking the law. And in the breaking of the law, the breaking of the covenant, and losing out in this blessing of the covenant relationship with God. So with Israel. When Moses read to them the covenant that God established, they cried unto Moses, "All that the Lord said, we will do." Had I been in the crowd, I would have cried with them. You know, "All the Lord said, I will do. It's fair, it's good." But they didn't. Time came when they began to turn away from God. They began to worship other things. Other gods, things of material creations, man-made things became the center of their lives. Their hearts were taken away and drawn after other things. God was no longer first. Time came when they began to make little graven images and bow down to them and worship them. Time came when they forsook the Sabbaths and the covenant was broken. God was faithful. In fact, God is faithful to keep covenant, but man was not faithful. The covenant was broken. And so we've come to a time in their history. In the acknowledgement that they had broken the covenant with God, they had the temple of Baal right there in Jerusalem. People were going in and worshiping Baal, and now they recognize we've broken the covenant, and they come to God. And the priest Jehoiada said, "We are going to be Jehovah's people." He made the covenant between the Lord and the people. And the king, "We're going to be Jehovah's people." Reestablishing of this covenant. "Lord, you're going to rule over our lives. We're going to be your people. We're going to keep your commandments and your statutes." And so immediately they began a spiritual reform. They went out from there. And they went to the temple of Baal and they began to destroy the temple of Baal. They broke down the altar and they took the priest Matan and they killed him. And they were determined that they would be the Lord's people, that they would enter again into this covenant relationship. But unfortunately, it didn't last long. Very soon, they were again worshiping false gods. Very soon, they had turned back into the paths of sin. And very soon, again, they were being harassed by their enemies and were experiencing all kinds of national difficulties. Until they finally lost the benefits and the blessings of having God watch over them and keep them. They were taken into captivity by their enemies. The land laid desolate. And they were persecuted and made slaves because they had broken the covenant of God. As I look at the covenant, I think that it's an extremely fair covenant. When you consider the benefits that God had promised to give them, the things that God would do for them, and all they had to do is just leave him first in their lives and live in an honest, right kind of a life, it was very reasonable, and yet it's tragic that man did break it and thus lost this relationship with God with the resultant benefit. But God now has established a new covenant with man. Because man could not keep to the terms of the old covenant, simple as they were, the covenant failed because of man's weakness. the weakness of man's flesh. And ultimately it seems that the flesh of man would triumph over the walk in the Spirit. And though I can accept that walking in the Spirit is the best way to live, yet it's so easy to again come under the dominion of my flesh. And thus the failure of the covenant, the breakdown of relationship. Moses said to the people, "Know therefore that Jehovah thy God, he is God, he's the faithful God which keeps the covenant and mercy with those that love him and keep his commandments." He's faithful. It was man who failed. And thus God established a new covenant. Jesus, the night in which he was betrayed, the night before his crucifixion, when he was with his disciples at the feast of the Passover, he took the cup and he said, "This cup is a new covenant in my blood that is shed for the remission of sins." God is seeking to establish with us through Jesus Christ a new covenant. The old covenant failed because the people failed. Predicated upon their obedience, it failed. On their works, it failed. So God has established now a new covenant that is predicated not upon man's work, but upon God's work. Upon God's finished work in Jesus Christ. You remember when Jesus was on the cross, he cried, "It is finished." The work of man's redemption is a finished work. And to enter into this new covenant with God, I must simply believe in Jesus Christ and receive him as the Lord of my life. The work has been done. It's completed. And this new covenant now is predicated upon the faithfulness of God to keep his word. My simple believing in him. And so I live with God in this new covenant relationship through Jesus Christ, where he has promised me that he would never leave me or forsake me, that he'd be there to help me and see me through any difficulty, that he would provide for me, that he would bless me, that I would be his son, I would be an heir, I would be a joint heir with Jesus Christ, I would have eternal life and enjoy the blessings of the glory of his eternal kingdom. I mean, all of this God has covenanted to do for me if I will simply believe upon his Son who he sent to take my sins and to turn my life over to the Lordship of Jesus. I can't describe to you the joy, the blessings that I have experienced in this covenant relationship with God. The wonderful good things that God has done for me. I walk around during the week just in a state of ecstasy as I think of all of the blessed things that God has done for me. My cup truly overflows. My life is just blessed every direction I turn as I live in this covenant relationship with God. For God is faithful and keeps his covenant. Now, I am given power to keep his commandments. And when I stumble, it doesn't break the covenant, because the covenant isn't predicated upon my never stumbling, my never falling. But when I fall, he picks me up. He dusts me off. He says, okay, now Chuck, stand. And this is the reason why you fell. You were trusting in yourself. You thought you could do it, but you can't do it apart from me. Hey, you've got to just trust in me in this covenant. For this covenant to work, you've got to just rely upon my strength and my help. Let me do it for you. And I find that so easy. In fact, it's too easy. I keep trying to do it for myself. And I keep stumbling. And he keeps lifting me up. And he teaches me to rely upon him and to trust in him and in his power and in his work. That makes the excuse so lame. Well, I would like to be a Christian, but I just don't think I can live that kind of life. I don't think, you know, I don't want to fail. And so, you know, don't want to start. Oh, that's so lame. Of course you're going to fail. Of course you're going to stumble. Unfortunately, you're human just like the rest of us. But the thing is, this new covenant is so glorious that when I fail, when I stumble, the Lord lifts me up. He restores me, and then he strengthens me. He says, now next time, trust in me. Next time, lean on me. Don't try and do it in yourself. Let me do it for you. And I've found that he is so gracious and so helpful coming in and helping me in those areas of weakness and failure. And now as I look back, there were areas of my life where there was such weakness and such failure. And now those are some of the strongest areas of my life, because I know that I'll trip up there. And so I know when I get to that point, trust in him. Hang on tight, Chuck. You're going through some slippery places. Hang on tight, and I've learned to hang on tight. And he sustains me and he helps me. And thus the covenant stands. And the covenant will stand. Because it isn't based on something so weak and flimsy as me, my faithfulness to the Word of God. But it is based upon God's faithfulness to his own Word, to keep his Word. His promise that he has made to you. Peter describes it and puts it in perspective. He said, thank God that he has brought us into this born again experience, into an inheritance that is incorruptible and undefiled and fades not away, that's reserved in heaven for you who are being kept by the power of God. This is the covenant. I've been born again by the work of God's Spirit. And I now have a living hope because Jesus rose from the dead. I now have an inheritance. Eternal inheritance. It's incorruptible. It's undefiled. It doesn't fade away. It's reserved in heaven for me as I'm being kept by the power of God. You say, well, what's my part of the covenant? Surely I've got something to do. Yes, Peter says, through faith. You're being kept by the power of God through faith. It's just believing and trusting God to keep his word to me. And I have found, as Moses said, God is faithful to keep covenant, and God has kept his covenant with me. And as the result, I live a life of victory over the enemy. for I live in his victory. Shall we stand? In the final analysis, things always boil down to the simplest terms. You are either his people or you're not his people. You either have entered into the covenant with God or you're not in the covenant relationship with God. You either have hope or you have no hope. You're either walking after the Spirit or after the flesh. But the glorious thing is, God making things as simple as he did, you can change radically in a hurry. Even while you're standing there, in your heart, you can say, oh, Lord, you will be my God, and I will be one of your people. I will serve you. I give my life to you. And just that simply, you can enter into this covenant with God and you receive this change of life, 180 degrees, as he turns you around and sets you now on his path and begins to guide, begins to strengthen, begins to take over as you walk with him. May the Lord bless you and may his hand be upon you this week as you walk in fellowship with God. May you experience truly the nearness of his presence, the strength of his Spirit, and the power of his love as he works in you and as he works through you to touch that needy world around you. In Jesus' name. The Lord bless thee,
10: Lord bless thee
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5: 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Box 25, Santa Ana, California, 92702.

0: And, you know, we've heard a lot about a revival spreading across the country among young people, and some of it's legitimate. I mean, there are young people come to know the Lord in a very real way. But a lot of this so-called revival, too, is taking young people into Catholicism,
1: yeah,
0: in record numbers.
1: Yeah.
0: There's a huge growth of that. I mean, it's amazing what's taking place right now. It's a whole movement that just seemed to come out of nowhere. But anyway, I want to shift just a little bit, say one more thing about Catholicism and also Freemasonry, because a lot of people, I get asked this a lot, do they come together somewhere? What's the deal here? Because if Freemasonry is pushing toward a new world order, which, by the way, they coined that term to the best of my knowledge, the new world order and the new age, if you go way back in the Masonic writings, they use those terms way back in the 1800s. Anyway, Jim Shaw was a former 33rd degree Mason, accepted the Lord, and then devoted the rest of his life to being a pastor. He became a Baptist pastor down in Florida. In fact, he wrote two or three pages for my book, his personal testimony. And so when I was down in Florida years ago,

0: levels of Freemasonry. He said it was well understood that the World Council of Churches was dominated by Freemasonry. Mm. In fact, they viewed it as being little more than a branch organization of theirs. That was the first I'd heard that. And he said the World Council of Churches has an agenda. It's a globalist agenda. It is in line with the Masonic agenda at the higher levels. And they're pushing for, it started out as ecumenical, you know, coming together of the Protestant denominations, but now more and more it's becoming interfaith. It's going the next step. And so what is the ultimate goal? To unify all the Protestant denominations together and push for coming together with the Vatican and Roman Catholicism. In fact, they've actually had some meetings in Rome, the World Council of Churches has. And so you see a one world church now coming together, a coming together of the higher levels of Freemasonry as well as the Vatican with, you could argue, the same agenda, one world, one government over the entire world. And if you look at the history of Freemasonry, in their own writings, and I document this in my book, they trace themselves back through the Templars, the Knights Templar. Okay. And they say that was basically, Freemasonry is a continuation, more or less, of that order. And if you trace the Templars back, they borrowed a lot of their teachings that they stumbled onto when they were in the Middle East from the Gnostics and the Neo-Gnostics.
1: Oh, wow.
0: And so you have the Bogomils and the Manichaeans and all kinds of Gnostic secret societies that they drew from. Now, there's been an effort recently, just this year, I've seen it on the History Channel, where they try to make the Templars look like really they were a good organization and they got an unfair shake. And it is true that King Philip IV of France politically saw them as rivals, so who knows what his true motives were. But the Templars were not a good order, and eventually that came out apart from them being tortured. But some of the Templars were put to death for what they were teaching. Others got away. Many of them went south into Spain and Portugal. Others got away into the British Isles. And they established several lodges, ultra-secret lodges, before everything caved in on them. And I know one was in Edinburgh, Scotland. One was in Stockholm, Sweden. One of them somewhere in France. And there was a fourth one. I can't remember where it was. But it did continue on. And then eventually, later on in the early 1700s, Freemasonry reemerged in England, and then from there spread all around the world. Mm. So even the roots of the Templars, you know, they go back to Gnosticism, and Gnosticism was a spin-off and further development of Kabbalism. And so to put it kind of in perspective, I don't want to overgeneralize, but in my mind, I kind of see Kabbalism and Gnosticism as being an occult counter to the Old and New Testament.
1: Mm. Yeah.
0: It really is. Kabbalism really countered the Old Testament, and it taught that Moses was really an initiate into the secret teachings of the higher teachings of Egypt, and his role was to help initiate the Israelites into those teachings.
1: Wow.
0: So they use the same characters as the Bible, but give them a completely different meaning.
1: Sure.
0: And then once Jesus came and died on the cross and rose and ascended into heaven, now there was a new problem to deal with, and the Gnostics took that on. And so they were the early counter. You know, Paul, when he traveled around spreading the gospel, the Gnostics were his main adversaries. And so you had Kabbalism and Gnosticism kind of paralleling and opposing the Old and New Testament, and the Templars got a hold of that, I believe. You can make a strong case for that. And then that has been passed down to the Freemasons of today. And I'll just mention one more thing quickly. Albert Pike, his book, Morals and Dogma, 861-page book. And a lot of them, not all of them, but a lot of them have an index in the back. And I got a copy of two of them. With an index in the back. And so that's where I did a lot of my research. And they had two or three pages in the index of the word Gnosticism and Kabbalism mentioned.
1: Really?
0: reference after reference. It took me weeks to look them all up. And every single reference they had to Gnosticism and Kabbalah

0: in his book were from a positive standpoint of promoting Gnosticism and Kabbalism, not coming against it. And along with it, they promoted all the ancient mystery religions, the ancient mysteries of Egypt, ancient mysteries of Babylon, the ancient Arabian mysteries, the mysteries of Persia, also known as the Mithraic mysteries or Zoroastrianism, Hinduism, which emerged out of all that. It's 4,000 years old. It's the oldest surviving of the ancient mystery religions, is Hinduism. So all these ancient mysteries that God forbid the Israelites from becoming involved in, Freemasonry in its highest levels, actually not necessarily its highest levels, just in its books, promotes those ancient mystery religions and everything that came from, that grew out of those ancient mysteries. And people need to know this.
1: Yeah.
0: They need to know what they're ultimately involved in. And so that has formed the basis of the New Age movement of today.
1: Wow.
0: Your key proponents of the New Age that wrote a lot of the books early on, all of them, almost all of them, had a connection into Freemasonry at a high level.
1: Yeah. Wow. So let me ask you this, because I saw the Pope just recently, I don't know, 2 weeks ago or whatever, went to a mosque and says, hey, they worship the same, the Most High God. I mean, talk about ecumenicism with Pope Leo. Yeah. He's following right in the footsteps of Francis. So with that being said, so your deep dive on the spiritual background of all this, what are the common characteristics now? Because the Bible predicts the whore of Babylon, the one world religion, the glue that's going to stick this thing together. So we have the concept of the whore of Babylon, but in your deep dive, it looks like the whore of Babylon seems to be these mystery cults that are ancient. Mm-hmm. And so I guess, what are the telltale signs that people in the audience need to be looking for of, hey, man, when I see the Pope go into a mosque and say, you also worship the one true God, or whatever. Or I guess what I'm looking for is characteristics like dualism. Gnosticism taught the dualism thing, which you're saying is right in their Freemasonry as well. What are those characteristics that's going to be the supra-religion that's going to unite the world?
0: Well, a strong push for interfaithism, saying all religions are really pathways to God. We all believe ultimately the same thing. We just get to that place a little different.
1: Okay.
0: Multiple ways to God. The popes have been pushing that. They've met with a lot of leaders of other religions, some of them in Rome. I remember Pope John Paul II already back in, I think it was 1986, he held a meeting in Assisi, Italy, and invited 200 of the top religious leaders from the world, including the Dalai Lama, right there to Assisi, Italy, just outside of Rome. So that's been going on for a while, the groundwork being laid for that. But Francis took the cake. He and the Grand Imam of Egypt, Ahmed al-Tayyib, they together oversaw and endorsed the building of a complex in Abu Dhabi in the United Arab Emirates that opened, I think it was 3 years ago this past February. It was fairly recently, or early March. It was right at the end of February, early March. And that complex, there is a Jewish synagogue, an Islamic mosque, and a Christian church. And then there's another building that serves as a type of convention center where people promoting interfaithism can come from around the world and get together with other religious leaders. It's all in one complex in the UAE. And Francis was a big part of that, and also Ahmed al-Tayyib. So here you have the top Christian leader in the world, symbolically at least, and a top Muslim leader cooperating on this thing. And there's some certain similarities that serve as common denominators between the Catholic Church and Islam. And I think they use that as a springboard toward interfaithism. For example, Muhammad's daughter, her name was Fatima. Mm. And if you come from a Catholic background, you know the significance of Fatima and what happened there in Spain, and just certain things like that. And so they've built on those things. And I also see a lot of Christians that want to be all embracing and be more open to the other religions, but they come from a Christian background. Some of them, as their next step, they're converting to Catholicism, maybe because they see that that trend that's emerged of Catholicism being more open to the other religions. And so if you're from a Catholic background, and I say this lovingly, you'll have to make some decisions in the days ahead, because I believe the Catholic Church is going to endorse this in a major way. I'll go so far as to say I don't believe the New World Order could really come about in the fullest sense of the term without an endorsement coming from the Vatican. And so people on, you know, there are a lot of Catholics on Fox News overall, conservative politically, and some of them have seen what Francis did, and they go right up to the edge and say, well, what? How can the Pope do that? I wonder what he's thinking. Not really coming out against him because they're Catholic and they don't want to take on the Pope, but just kind of, yeah, that doesn't really make sense. And so there's going to be a lot of heart searching in the days ahead as all this begins to come together. But I think there's going to be a real push for world peace because of more wars. And the wars that we see going on right now, this is just my opinion. Don't want to make an out-and-out prediction, but I feel like we're trending toward a bigger and bigger conflict, possibly even World War III. And if you think about it, World War I, it resulted eventually in the forming of the League of Nations, which was the first public step in the direction of a global entity. What happened after World War II? The United Nations was formed, yeah. A much bigger step toward world government. If you read the UN Charter, it's all there. It was intended to ultimately be a type of world government based upon regions. So if you follow that trend, it kind of makes sense logically that if there's a third world war that absolutely scares people to death where they think, this is it, we're going to destroy ourselves, it can set the stage then for the globalists to come in the aftermath and say, we have to have a world government to protect countries from each other and so that something like this can't ever happen again. And so world peace is going to be a big part of the issue, the argument being made for why we need to have a world government. The environment is huge. They've been working on that for years. Also to feed the world, the world's hungry, and to replace the old economic system that has failed us, which some people have been involved in intentionally getting it to fail so that they can introduce a new system as they want to. Those are going to be the four biggest reasons. So whenever you see people promoting those, or they're like at the forefront of you know, we've got to have world peace at any cost, or you know, these different things I just mentioned, that's a sign that they're moving in that direction. And this might be a good time. One of the organizations I was invited to join was the World Constitution and Parliament Association, which I brought one document because seeing is believing. So I want people to know I'm not making this stuff up. This document was sent out way back December 12th, 1990. Across the top, the organization's name, World Constitution and Parliament Association. That's actually our research news journal that's up there.
1: Do we have
0: Alfonso,
1: shot of that?
0: If you could put up this document instead. Yeah, but underneath the title it says Organizing Agent for the Provisional World Parliament and Preparatory Committee for the 1991 World Constituent Assembly. Now, I assume none of you heard about this through the media, did you? Even though there are people from the media involved in it. This was literally a world government planning session that they were promoting. And the very first name at the top, there we go, now it's up there. If you have really good eyes, you might be able to read it. If not, you'll have to take my word for it. The first name on the upper left-hand corner there is Egil Aarvik. Interesting name. He's from Norway. The chairman of the Nobel Prize Committee, which explained to me, once I saw his name, why so many Nobel Prize recipients were in this organization. Not all Nobel Prize recipients are globalists, but many of them are. And once they receive the prize, it gives them a whole much bigger platform to speak from and promote this agenda. Under the vice presidents listed, that's in the second column up there, a few names down, you'll see Ramsey Clark. Does that ring a bell? Ramsey Clark was our former U.S. Attorney General under Jimmy Carter. He was a vice president of this organization working to bring about world government and a world constitution. And, you know, here's a guy who took an oath to uphold the U.S. Wow. Constitution that was involved in this.
1: Wow.
0: You also have Dr. Enamullah Khan, who was the Secretary General of the World Muslim Congress from Pakistan, arguably the most powerful Muslim in the world at that time. And just a lot of big names. Cynthia Waddell, the former president of the World Council of Churches, was involved. They covered all the religions. Leaders from all the religions were involved. Former UN ambassadors, mayors of large cities. To the best of my knowledge, I never knew of anybody younger in the organization than I was. I was quite young at that time. And I think one reason, it's kind of a long story, I won't go into it all, but one reason why they brought me into the organization ultimately was because of the job title I had at one point in the state of Indiana, Europe and Middle East Trade Specialist. I dealt a lot with our foreign embassies and trade promotion, and my parents came from Europe, and so they probably figured, you know, I would go along with this agenda. But I received documents for 4 years from the Secretary General of the organization, Philip Eisley, and collected them and cross-referenced, and it just blew my mind. And here's a list they put out of 49 reasons for why we need a world government.
1: Wow.
0: And probably 13 or 14 of them have to do with the environment and ecology.
1: Really? Okay.
0: So as early as 1986, 87, I realized that climate change, global warming was going to be a big part of their agenda. And that was like 6 years before publicly it really started being mentioned a lot, which of course started in 92 at the Rio de Janeiro Earth Summit.
1: Yeah.
0: Wow. So, but this organization today, once they were exposed, because I hit it pretty hard in my book and then other people did as well, and so it still exists, but they began operating in a different way, and they spent more of their time going forward, going after more Eastern mystics and that type of thing, because I think the organization was damaged enough by people knowing what's going on that they had to begin doing the same kind of work but through other organizations. And that's how these people operate.
1: Wow.
0: They usually belong to three or four different organizations all pushing the same agenda. So if one organization gets exposed for a while, they'll simply put more of their effort into one of the other organizations to keep moving forward. So it's not the same today as it once was. It used to be like spokes going out from the center of a wheel.
1: Yeah.
0: So many people belong to this. So anyway, that's put it right here.
2: So the thoughts on this going toward peace or something, Pastor Brent and I have talked about, the people I'm convinced are going to be crying out for peace. We have the Gaza peace plan, the Abraham Accords, and so we see this dynamic, and it does take a personality like Trump for some of these things to take place. But in this, as we push towards this global peace, at the same time, you already mentioned it for the most part, but it's the social gospel. You're talking a little bit about climate and so forth. In high school in the 1970s, I had a science class. And as I look back now over those years, we were being taught this whole climate nonsense way back then. I remember watching films. What our teacher would say, I now know he was really a Marxist too. I didn't understand it in the 70s, but I do understand now. But there is this push. But the social gospel is huge. It's all-encompassing. And with that, could you define what the social gospel is, but also why are churches and pastors promoting it?
0: And I might add, back in the 70s, we were born the same year. We were just talking earlier, so I went through a lot of...
2: He's older than me by about a couple months.
0: A few days. 59 was a good year. I think the social gospel, it really goes together with the liberation theology, too. It's moving people away from the core scriptures and sound doctrine to follow a lot of the social causes, saying that this is the way we're going to change the world for the better. And that involves the environment. It involves everything out there you see on the news every day. Half of it, just about, it seems like, is pushing a type of social gospel. And pastors more and more are getting afraid to take a stand politically on things that are in line with Scripture, because it's controversial in the world we live in today. And many of them are afraid of losing their 501c3 status. And so there's reasons why the social gospel is flourishing the way it is right now. It's not getting enough pushback from pulpits around America. Now, these two gentlemen up here, they're taking a stand, but they're in the minority. You know, back in the days of D.L. Moody, he put on a conference where he actually took on Freemasonry.
3: Wow.
0: And he had a gentleman in who was an expert on it, had done an incredible amount of research, and he spoke on it. And so then the lunch break came, and so some supporters of Moody's schools came up to him and essentially threatened him that they're going to stop funding his schools if he doesn't stop this talking. So after the lunch break, he got up there, and he said, "If vital truth must be sacrificed so that the schools may live on, then let the schools die."
1: Amen.
0: In other words,
1: Amen.
0: He wasn't going to compromise.
1: Amen.
0: So that hit him right between the eyes wherever they were sitting. He continued to take a stand on that. And I'm sure he lost a significant amount of funding as a result. But you have to ask, why were these people funding his schools to begin with? Yeah. Well, it's to try to have influence, to weasel and have influence and use it as blackmail. So every Christian church needs to be aware of this. The people coming in, yes, we want to see them saved and come to know the Lord. But some people come in already with an ulterior motive. And their motive is to change the direction of the church. So we always have to have our guard up in that area. Our son-in-law is a youth pastor, really solid guy. Doctrinally, he puts it all on the line for Jesus. But one of their strategies, I actually read this within the One World Movement. I can't give you the source anymore. I don't remember, but it's a few years ago, where they were specifically targeting youth pastors.
1: Really?
0: They felt that if they can get them in universities, even schools of theology, before they even come out, and get them going in a certain direction, then they'll take it into the churches with them and into the youth groups and influence people. So that's an area you really have to be careful as a pastor who you bring on as a youth pastor. They've got their own strategies, but it's a very popular thing. And you're going to get a lot of positive media attention if you're a leader and you begin promoting all these social causes. And I'm not against doing what we can to have a clean environment. You know, I've seen people throw trash out of the car. And if nobody's behind me, I might run out and pick it up. And I hate when people do that. Nothing wrong with wanting to take care of our God-given earth. But the problem is, these people are saying we have to have a world government to solve the environmental crisis. And that's not it. It's just a power play. It's a power move. And to them, every problem in the world is an answer or is a reason for why we have to have a world government. It's an answer to everything. And so that's what we have to be aware of so we don't get sucked into this. There's nothing better than the Bible.
1: Amen.
0: We need to start with the Bible and work out from there rather than starting with social issues and working backwards. We need to begin with Scripture, know the Bible inside and out, and then learn how to apply scriptural principles into the things that are taking place around us. It takes both a knowledge of current events, at least to some extent, as well as a thorough knowledge of Scripture to be able to really have a serious impact for the Lord in the world today. And some people know their Bible well, and they've gotten sucked into stuff because they were unaware of certain organizations. I met a couple at a speaking engagement once. They were pretty well off, and they had been supporting a particular environmental organization that was one of the key players in all of this. And they didn't know, and they'd given thousands of dollars to it. And they were literally in tears. They said, "We just didn't know because they didn't do their homework." So we don't want to inadvertently help support a movement that as Christians we should be taking a stand against, if anything.
1: It kind of explain where they can get your books and all that stuff.
0: Yeah, the only way you can get my two books now, it's In Roots of Global Occupation. That was my first book. That was 800 pages of research writings consolidated down to about 220 pages. And fully documented, over 300 endnotes. And then I wrote The New World Religion a few years later to do more of a deep dive into the religious views and underpinnings of the One World Movement. And what I did was I took my book, The Demonic Roots of Globalism, and greatly expanded it and put a bunch of documents in here. There's pages of actual documents where you can read stuff straight from the horse's mouth, from their letters, on their stationery. Because I realized people would try to weasel out of this and say, oh, that never happened or that was never said. So we have a lot of exhibits in here. We have some exhibits also in Route to Global Occupation. But you can get them through our website, which is garykah.org. So just my name, GaryKah.org. And you can also, at our website, subscribe to our research news journal. It's a quarterly. It's usually 16 or 20 pages in length, typically about 10 articles or so. Some of the top researchers in the world write for that. And

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4: Well, welcome to the 700 Club. Once again, Iran launched an attack on a U.S. military base, this time in Kuwait. Israeli media reports the IRG launched at least three drones during the strike.
5: Meanwhile, President Trump says negotiations are underway, and this is Iran's last chance to make a deal. Iran has still not confirmed it's engaged in talks. CBN's Middle East correspondent Julie Stahl has more.
6: Iran reportedly launched at least three drones at a U.S. military base in Kuwait early Tuesday. Iranian officials insist they will not accept a U.S.-backed plan to create an alternate shipping corridor through the strait.
7: We will by no means allow the second corridor in the Strait of Hormuz. We won't allow the second corridor to open. Even if they deploy warships, we will target them.
6: President Trump said Iran requested the talks to avoid a massive U.S. strike. Later on Truth Social, he accused Iran's leaders of being unbelievably duplicitous.
8: Iran did not want to be hit. And they said, we want to talk. We want to talk about the strait, but more importantly, from my standpoint, we want to talk about the denuclearization of Iran. Because this is what it's all about. This is why I'm doing this.
6: The president said the talks will proceed in two stages. First, reopen the Strait of Hormuz to normal shipping. Second, negotiate the complete denuclearization of Iran.
8: The denuclearization of Iran has to happen. Has to happen. And that'll be the second phase.
6: In Gaza, where there appeared to be disagreement between Trump's Board of Peace and Israeli Prime Minister Benjamin Netanyahu, the latest statement described the meeting between them as constructive. The goal is clear and is not in question. The complete decommissioning of weapons in the Strip and the transition away from rule by the gun to civilian governance. According to media reports, Netanyahu told a Board of Peace official that Israel won't hold its fire in Gaza and will not withdraw to the yellow line due to the threat posed by Hamas. At a recent conference, Rabbi Tuli Weiss, founder of Israel 365, told CBN News he believes Israel will only win if it holds on to the land God gave the Jewish people in the Bible.
9: The path to victory is to continue to strengthen our military, to be able to support our soldiers. We absolutely need to hold on to every inch that God gave to us of Judea and Samaria, even Gaza, even Gaza.
6: Julie Stahl, CBN News, Jerusalem.
4: Well, it's about time we recognize that the leadership of Iran has continually lied. And whether it was their nuclear ambition or what they did to the inspectors or how they hid their true goals or what they were absolutely doing behind the scenes and under mountains. And they were absolutely trying to develop a nuclear weapon. Let's believe that truth and not believe that there's any quest on their part for peace. Their ideology requires them to do this. It requires them to conquer Jerusalem. It requires them to conquer the United States. That's why again and again they say Israel is the little Satan and we are the great Satan. That has been their ideology now for 47 years. It's about time American leadership believed it. Well, here at home, voters are heading to the polls for primary elections in five states today. In Michigan, the Democrats are facing a critical test of the party's direction. Charlene Aaron has the story.
10: All eyes are on the Democrat primary for the U.S. Senate in Michigan. Four-term U.S. Congresswoman Haley Stevens, backed by the Democratic establishment, is facing off against progressive Abdul El-Sayed. Recent polling shows Sayed with a slight advantage. He's been endorsed by Alexandria Ocasio-Cortez and Vermont Senator Bernie Sanders.
11: It has now become an election of national significance, and it is an election of historical significance.
12: Someone might have to ask the senator who's campaigning for my opponent where he was. I'm here to solve problems for the people of Michigan.
10: The contest is seen as the latest indication of the growing strength of Democratic socialists in the Democratic Party.
13: El-Sayed says he is not a Democratic socialist, but he has spoken at their events and is backed by supporters of the Democratic Socialists of America Party. Analysts say a win for him would be viewed as a victory for the movement.
10: Democratic Socialist candidates are making gains in the party this year, winning primary victories in New York, Colorado, and Illinois. The DSA party platform includes making radical changes to the U.S. Constitution, including abolishing the U.S. Senate, abolishing the Electoral College, and having Congress elect the President and Supreme Court. They're also making revolutionary economic proposals, attracting the criticism of longtime liberal HBO host and comedian Bill Maher.
14: One of the new soon-to-be Democratic congresspeople, Darlizia Chevalier, supports seizing all properties from landlords and said seize the means of production. Mamdani has said the end goal is seizing the means of production. I think they want to seize the means of production. Now, maybe you missed that in school or missed school altogether, but that's communism. That's communism, which we tried, and it doesn't work.
10: Popular progressive streamer Hassan Piker, a growing force in the party's left wing, has helped fundraise for socialist candidates and has been accused of anti-American and anti-Semitic statements. In 2019, he said America deserved 9/11. He later walked this statement back.
14: Hassan Piker thinks communism is so groovy. He laments the fall of the two of the most murderous regimes in history, the Soviet Union and Chairman Mao's China.
10: The rise of the far-left Democrats threatens to split the party. Prominent Democratic strategist James Carville says he's ready to leave over the issue.
15: I am not going to be in the same party with Hassan Piker. I can tell you that right now. If he becomes a force in the Democratic Party, I'm out of here. I have no intention of ever being in the same political party with that guy.
10: Charlene Aaron, CBN News.
4: Well, the divisions couldn't be clearer, and for Democrats in America, they're facing a very critical test. Bernie Sanders had a surprising showing all the way back in 2016 as he's running against Hillary Clinton for the nomination, and it was absolutely stunning how many votes he obtained. And here we are 10 years later, and he's back at it very earnestly trying to promote a socialist agenda. He hasn't been quiet about it. He is absolutely a socialist. Here's some other things that Democratic Socialists of America stand for. They want to defund the police. We've all heard that in the protests. That's nothing new, but they're absolutely saying, yes, we still need to do that. But on top of that, they want to abolish prisons. They want to abolish borders. I can't imagine a society that you've got to be kidding me. You're serious. You really do want that. So in addition to no U.S. Senate, no republic anymore, this Congress that elects everything, so there aren't balances, there aren't checks and balances anymore. Congress gets to decide the Supreme Court. Congress gets to decide the president, all of these things. And again, you just have to be kidding me. And then when they start taking, personal property, that you have no property rights, the state owns everything. Well, we've been there. The world has been there. But they're saying it's the greatest opportunity for socialism since 1920. Now, wrap your head around that one and go back into that history of what happened with the communist revolution in Russia, how that turned into the Soviet Union, all of the problems of Stalin, and the New York Times, of all newspapers in the world, was claiming this economic miracle in Russia and how everything was just so wonderful. And they were doing it in the 1930s as Stalin was systematically exterminating people. Let's wake up to this. If you're a Democrat, please go out and vote today. The party, the future. I never thought I'd see socialism, communism get this far in election cycles and actually have elected politicians who are now in office. I never thought I would see Democrats ally with terror groups. That's another thing the Democratic Socialists believe. They fully back Hamas in Gaza. They fully back what happened on October 7th. They think Israel is a colonial state and has no right to exist. That alliance between radical Islam and terrorism and Democrat socialists is absolutely chilling to me. So please vote and vote today. Terry?
5: Well, still ahead, meet a neuroscientist diagnosed with terminal brain cancer. That was in 2003. Stay tuned to hear his personal story of miraculous healing. That's coming up later. And up next, Israel Bonds was founded in 1951 to raise money for the nation's economic development. 75 years later, Israel's economy is going strong despite the opposition to the bonds. Details from CBN News when we come back.

0: his channel, teaching the gospel on listener-supported television.
1: Well, fighting two fronts in a war, Israel is engaged in a global campaign now to strengthen its economy. A former cabinet minister is leading the effort to sell government bonds.
2: Despite the long conflict in Gaza since October 7th and numerous strikes by Iran, the Israeli economy is still strong. It's expected to grow better than the U.S. this year, reaching nearly 3.5% to 4%. 2026 marks another milestone for Israel, the 75th anniversary of Israel Bonds, founded in 1951 to raise money for Israel's economic development. Since then, global sales have topped $57 billion, helping areas like the country's important technology sector. Still, the bonds have run into some opposition in the U.S. Groups supporting the boycott, divestment, and sanctions movement against Israel have pressured states and other organizations to sell their bonds. Three states have sold their bonds, but maintain they are not divesting from Israel, just carrying out a normal rebalancing of their investments. Israel bonds have been flourishing in recent years, with nearly $8 billion in sales since October 7th. Dani Nave, a former cabinet minister and member of the Knesset, has been working to build sales momentum since he was appointed to lead the Development Corporation for Israel Bonds in December of 2021.
1: Well, Dani Nave, the president, CEO of Israel Bonds, is with us now from New York. And Dani, welcome back to the 700 Club. It's an honor to have you with us.
3: Thank you for having
1: me. I've got to start with the memory of your mother. She passed away. She was 101 years old and a Holocaust survivor. May her memory be a blessing to her. But how did her life shape you and shape your service to Israel?
3: Well, first, thank you so much for mentioning her. As you mentioned, she was a Holocaust survivor. She survived Bergen-Belsen in a concentration camp while she lost her entire family at Auschwitz-Birkenau. After the war, she was alone in the world. And she rebuilt her life in the land of Israel. She raised a wonderful family. She carried forward with the resilience and faith. And I believe it's right to say that my mother's story is a powerful reminder why the state of Israel matters. Israel represents a determination that the Jewish people would never again be without a home and the ability to defend themselves. And on a personal note, I can say that my mother is a driving force that pushes me forward, especially facing these extreme anti-Semitic and anti-Israel groups, unlike nothing we have seen since the darkest days of the Holocaust. The young girl, the Bergen-Belsen survivor, my mother, is before my eyes every day.
1: Well, it's just amazing to me that here we are, the generations before us vowed never again, and here we are in our generation, our time, and it seems to be all around us. I've never seen this level of anti-Semitism. I'm absolutely shocked at the level of political discourse, both here in the United States and in Europe, where it's absolutely emboldening people to attack Israelis. I just saw there was an attack against an Israeli tourist in the Philippines, of all places. It's incredible to me, the worldwide spread. It has to be discouraging that you're seeing it, you know, once again. How do you respond to that, just spiritually, emotionally? How do you stay strong?
3: Well, I stay strong in the belief that our mission is so important. And thank you so much for your support and your endorsement, because our mission is really to make sure in the face of the anti-Semitic, the Islamic fundamentalist groups and their supporters here in the United States, our mission is to make sure that they would fail for the future of all of us, not only for the future of the Jewish people, not only for the future of Israel, but for the future of America. And this is what makes me stronger. You know, as I mentioned before, the story of my mother, what she went through, during those terrible days, I can tell you that during so many years, my mother kept silence. She refused to talk about the Holocaust and what she went through during those days. Till October 7th, when she saw what happened on that day, the atrocities that were committed by Hamas and their supporters here in the States, she started to talk about what she went through, the atrocities, the terrible things that she went through during those terrible days and darkest days of the Holocaust. And it's again a reminder for all of us why it's so important to secure Israel, to strengthen Israel, to make sure that it would never happen again.
1: Well, let's talk about ways and very practical ways that people can support Israel and help rebuild Israel. I know in the Gaza envelope, it was sort of the breadbasket of Israel. Fruits, vegetables were all grown there, and all of that needs to be rebuilt in the aftermath of the war. So this is the 75th anniversary. It's quite a milestone for Israeli bonds. What can Christians do to help and help rebuild Israel from this war and strengthen Israel at this time?
3: Christians can unite their faith with actions. And as you mentioned, it started 75 years ago. At that time, it was a bold idea that people would support the newborn, very fragile country by investing in it. And in 75 years, $57 billion worldwide later, the concept remained the same. You can build a bond with Israel by buying Israel bonds, by being part of Israel's economy resilience. And again, for Christians, they can unite their faith with actions by investing in Israel bonds.
1: Let me just add that there's never been a default. There's never been a missed interest payment. It's incredibly secure in that 75-year history. What's the current interest rate that people can enjoy if they buy a bond?
3: Well, it depends on the maturities, and the bonds are being priced, like most of the bonds are being priced twice a month. So it depends whether you are looking at 2 years maturities. We have like 2 or 3, 5 years and more maturities. So you can go today on israelbonds.com. If you don't have an account, you can open an account. If you have an account already, you can review our rates. You can see what is the best bond for you. And I can promise you that you can get a strong and steady return for your investments. It's not a donation. It's an investment in the state of Israel. It's an important segment in Israel's financial infrastructure and Israel economy resilience. So you get a strong and steady return, and at the same time, you support the state of Israel and its people, especially at this important time of need.
1: We're seeing boycott, divestment. All of those activists are now pushing states, university endowments, big organizations to divest from Israel bonds. How serious is that, and how should Israel supporters respond?
3: Well, first, let's speak about who are these groups. So these are extreme anti-Semitic, anti-Israel groups. They try to strong-arm investment officials to cave in to their demand and divest from Israel. And I can tell you that they have failed. And the $8 billion that we mentioned before that we have raised since October 7th is the best evidence of their failure. And if you ask yourself, what is the best response for these Islamic fundamentalist group supporters here in the United States of America? What is the best response for these people? I will tell you the best response. If they call for divestment, let's double down on our investment. Let's increase our support for the state of Israel.
1: The Christian community has obviously become a strong partner for Israel. Why does that support matter now, and how can Christians around the world play such a vital role in Israel's future?
3: First, I would like you to know that the people of Israel highly appreciate this partnership. I highly respect that partnership that goes along many, many years. And it's so important for Christians that to add for their advocacy for Israel some actions. And people can ask themselves, and I'm sure that many do ask themselves, what can they do more and how they can help Israel in addition to advocacy, in what is the best way for them to exercise this support. And Israel bonds is a great way to do that, because by investing in Israel bonds, you support directly. It's the most direct, impactful way to support the people of Israel today. So again, I can just advise our viewers to go on israelbonds.com or to call our offices and to make an investment in Israel today and to be part of Israel's future, to be part of Israel's economy resilience.
1: Well, Danny, thank you for being with us. Thank you for standing strong. And we stand with you, and we'll always stand with you. It's our great joy to stand with Israel.
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2: Well, up next, doctors gave this neuroscientist no hope when he was diagnosed with inoperable brain cancer. So he began praying for a miracle. See how his quest for healing took him on a journey around the globe. He's the author of Proving a Miracle, Unlocking the Power of Prayer to Heal. Dr. Joshua Braun joins us live when we come back.

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1: Only days before the birth of his first child, Joshua Brown was facing certain death. Yet more than 20 years later, he's still very much alive.
2: Joshua Brown is a PhD and a well-respected neuroscientist. He's also the chair of the Global Medical Research Institute, which reviews medical evidence about healing through prayer. In 2003, Joshua started praying for healing for himself. He suddenly learned he had an inoperable, cancerous brain tumor. After years of praying for a miracle, Joshua and his wife, Candy, received exactly that. The tumor slowly disappeared, which medically simply doesn't happen.
1: Not just alive, Joshua Brown is here with us now, and we welcome you to the 700 Club. It's great to have you today.
3: Oh, thanks, Terry. Glad to be here.
1: What a fascinating book, Proving a Miracle. This is not just your story, but the story of many people whose conditions you have studied over the years trying to understand all of this. But let's start with your story. It all began really with you had a seizure out of nowhere. What happened?
3: So my wife was 9 months pregnant with our first child, and I went to bed one night, and when I woke up the next morning, I wasn't in my bed. I was in an ambulance.
1: Oh my goodness.
3: And I had no idea how I'd gotten there. It was the most disorienting thing of my life. And so they took me to the hospital and did some tests. My wife was in one end of the hospital giving birth to our first child, and I was in the other end of the hospital getting MRIs done on my head, which was ironic because I'm a neuroscientist who does brain scans on other people. And so here I was now the patient.
1: Wow. In that role as a scientist and someone who understood the process of all of that, they tell you you have an inoperable brain tumor. You knew from your own background, your work, your knowledge, what that meant. I mean, here you are, your first son is arriving, you're being told this is inoperable. What's going through your heart and your mind at that point?
3: Well, I was upset because I knew what it meant.
1: Yeah.
3: And I knew that I would most likely be dead and within a few years.
1: Wow. So you decided to pursue, you knew conventional medicine had very little to offer, so you decided to pursue prayer. Where did that come from?
3: Well, I'd grown up in a church, and it was a church that didn't really believe that miracles happened today. And I had some experiences at revivals, sort of seeing some claims that miracles happen, but I didn't really know whether they happened. Mm-hmm. And at that point, the question became very personal. It was, I need a miracle or I'm going to die. And so I thought, well, I have nothing to lose except maybe some time, but I'm willing to pay the price. I'm going to pursue God. I'm going to look for miracles, and I'm either going to get healed or I'm going to die trying.
1: One of the things that's so fascinating about your book is the research you're doing along the way while you're in your own condition of things like forgiveness, trauma, just anxiety, things that we all deal with to one degree or another. But in your quest for all of this, you and Candy take off around the world to research these things, and you go to Mozambique. And our audience here would be very familiar with Heidi Baker and Iris Ministries. And, you know, we hear stories from Heidi all the time of what God is doing over there, but you saw it firsthand. Talk about that experience.
3: So my wife and I are both academics. We're both professors. And when we heard these claims of miracles and started seeing miracles happen, I saw within a few months of when I was diagnosed, I saw blind people healed right in front of me. And that changes you. Even a neuroscientist, you know, I direct a neuroscience lab, that you can't watch that and not have it affect you. And so I began to ask, where's the evidence? I mean, if all these miracles are happening, there must be some kind of evidence, medical evidence, scientific evidence. So where is it? And so when we heard Heidi Baker talk, and she said for the last 2 years, every single deaf person we prayed with gets healed, and most of the blind people get healed besides, we thought, well, let's just go, and we'll take proper medical equipment, and we'll follow her around, and we'll see what we can learn by doing that. And so that led to us seeing a number of people with severe, you know, we measured severe vision impairment, severe hearing impairment. And we also, and I personally measured dramatic improvements in those people after they were prayed for. And we published that in a proper peer-reviewed medical journal. This was in 2010.
1: What reaction so, did you get from that?
3: Well, some people liked it, some people didn't. you know, as a scientist, I make careful observations. I double check them. I ask hard questions, you know, could I have gotten something wrong? And then I present the evidence, and that's for everyone to see. Wow. And so that's exactly what we did.
1: You even saw some cases where people were diagnosed with the condition, not just not operable, not curable in any way, where the condition stayed, but their life was sort of returned to them. I don't know how else to put that.
3: Yeah, so in the book I wrote, I investigated a number of cases, and I have colleagues who have also investigated cases. And we ask, what happens in the body? What happens in the brain when people experience healing? What can neuroscience tell us about healing? And it turns out that some kinds of healing, like, you know, people always ask me about the placebo effect. Well, could it have been a placebo effect? And the answer is that, and I go into detail of this in my book, the answer is that yes, in some cases, a placebo effect can account for some of the healing that you observe, but not all of it. And so there are cases where medically, it looks like the person still has the disease, but their symptoms are gone. So there was a case of someone with Parkinson's disease where the person was getting worse and worse for years, and it was confirmed with a dopamine transporter scan in the brain that the person had Parkinson's disease. Well, after dramatic prayer experience, she gets healed. She can move just fine.
1: Wow.
3: But when the doctors do the dopamine scan again, it shows that she still has Parkinson's.
1: Yeah.
3: And so it seems that, and we see this with a lot of miraculous healing cases where the medical tests will show that someone still has the disease, but their symptoms are gone. Yeah. In a way that's just very difficult to explain.
1: Truly, truly. Let's talk about your own situation, because mm-hmm. what happened with your tumor?
3: Yeah, so I began traveling all over the world looking for where I heard reports of miracles in the name of Jesus. And so I got prayed for a lot of times. I went back after 3 months and I said, you know, do another test. Let's see what God did. So they did another test and they said, it's as bad as ever. It's still there. And what do you do with that? And that's when I decided I had seen enough miracles to know that God did miracles.
1: Yeah.
3: And so I'm not going to give up. I'm either going to get healed or I'm going to die trying, but I will not give up. And so I kept going to more healing meetings. They did another MRI at 6 months after the diagnosis. It showed it wasn't growing. After a year, it still wasn't growing. And they did MRIs on me for 7 years. And after 7 years, the doctors looked at it and said, all we see is some scar tissue. So wow. Unless you have any more symptoms, we don't need to see you again. That was 23 years ago to the almost to the day.
1: There's so much in this book that unlocks how our bodies keep the score,
3: mm-hmm.
1: and how prayer, but also the things of life that happen impact our bodies. When people read Proving a Miracle, what do you want the takeaway from that to be?
3: Well, I think there's kind of a disconnect where Christians will say, oh, I believe God heals, and scientists will say, well, that can't possibly be. And what I try to do in that book is to ask the hard questions. So you may have a friend, a loved one, an adult child who is asking hard questions, you know, well, why should I believe in miracles? Why should I believe that testimony? And so I take on those hard questions. I ask, so what about the placebo effect? Well, there's not

0: My medical explanation when God does a miracle.
1: The mystery of God. Kind of presumptuous to think we should understand his, the way he functions. The book is amazing. So well written. Thank you for being with us today. Just want to mention to all of you, Dr. Joshua Brown's book is called Proving a Miracle, Unlocking the Power of Prayer to Heal. And it's available wherever books are sold. Great to have you with us today.
0: Thank you so much, Terry.
1: Gordon, over to you.
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7: Welcome back to the 700 Club for this CBN News Break. Police have arrested a suspect in the Spokane, Washington wildfires, and he's set to appear in court today. It's a 37-year-old man, and investigators say he started the Old Trails fire, just one of three blazes burning in that area. The fast-moving fires have destroyed 700 homes and businesses and forced more than 60,000 people to evacuate. The suspect is charged with arson in the first degree. The parasite infection gripping the nation has turned deadly. Two people in Michigan have now died after contracting cyclospora. Health officials say the victims had significant underlying health conditions that might have worsened after becoming sick. These are the first deaths in more than 18,000 cases reported in 45 states. An infectious disease specialist says most patients recover after outpatient treatment. The outbreak has been connected to lettuce in several states. Health experts say the number of cases is declining. I want to remind you, you can always get the latest from CBN News by going to our website. It's cbnnews.com. Gordon and Terry are back with more of today's 700 Club. It's coming up right after this.
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1: Sona thought she was losing her mind. Severe anxiety was making her sick, and nothing brought her any relief until she called CBN's prayer line.
2: Shortly after her marriage, Sona became sick. She not only became worse physically, but she also started to experience spiritual attacks.
3: I felt immense anxiety and restlessness. It seemed like I wouldn't be able to stand. My body would ache. I started to feel like I was going mad.
2: Desperate, her family sought intervention with spiritual healers.
3: I would give all the cash they asked for. They would also ask for sacrifices. Some asked for a goat, some asked for a rooster. My hope of ever getting better was shattered.
2: Sona lived this way for more than 20 years. Then one day she connected with a Christian woman on the phone. The woman asked if she could pray for Sona.
3: So she prayed, and I slept peacefully the whole night. There was no anxiety, no restlessness.
2: During this time, she returned to her religious practices and fell ill again. Then, she discovered the CBN prayer line.
3: When I prayed with them, I felt relief. I felt peaceful and better. They told me about Jesus Christ, asking, "Do you believe?" I said, "Yes."
2: The prayer line agent encouraged her to watch CBN's daily Hindi show to understand more about faith in Jesus.
3: I learned God has loved us so much that He gave His life for us, endured so much suffering, wore a crown of thorns for us.
2: Sona became a regular viewer and also began attending a local church.
3: Lord Jesus Christ changed me, changed my husband too, and my sons as well.
2: Today, Sona is a Christian believer and is healed physically and spiritually. And her family has accepted Jesus too.
3: If Jesus Christ wasn't in our lives, we wouldn't all be saved. Lord Jesus has given us life. He has given us a new life. We have got deliverance, peace, and joy.
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1: Well, David was a hardcore drinker. He was also a drug addict for 15 years. His liver and kidneys suffered damage along with his lungs. For years, David struggled to get sober. Then one day, he was instantly set free from his addictions, and his liver, his kidney, and his lungs were all healed.
5: To counterbalance the hangovers that I had almost every day, I would abuse Adderall to get me to a place where I could function. I was a functioning addict.
6: David Moore was a long way from where he started. He grew up immersed in the church with parents involved in the ministry, yet something was missing from his faith.
5: I didn't really, at the end of the day, have a very alive personal relationship with Jesus. I knew about God, but I never really got to the point in those days where I really knew the Lord for myself.
6: He joined the worship team and developed a love of performing. The attention warped his character and pride filled his heart.
5: In those days leading worship, I allowed the ego to emerge in a place where I started to look for significance in that. And then as I got into my 20s, I got tempted with the party scene. And I started a band, and I left church, I quit serving there, and I started to follow after the praise of man, playing to packed bars where people were just throwing beer everywhere. In the moment, it seemed like that I was doing something that was significant. Slowly, I became more cold to the Lord.
6: He started drinking socially, and soon, he was addicted to the buzz.
5: The temptation of the party quickly felt like I was in prison internally. As it progressed years later, it turned into just drinking alone. There were days that I would just be so drunk, I'd just be crawling around in my house. weeping, really actually thinking, I don't want to be doing this. I would get high, I would get paranoid, I would be in my bed, gripped with fear and anxiety about my future, or, you know, what was going to happen with me. Am I going to live like this my whole life?
6: Searching for hope, David would visit his parents' church.
5: Sometimes I was drunk going to church. Usually I was hungover, you know, on a Sunday morning. I would go to the late service. I would miss the worship. You know, worship requires some humility, some openness and vulnerability. I wasn't there yet. But I always wanted to hear the message because I longed for that relationship with Jesus. And there was something so comforting to hear his word. But I had this whole other lifestyle that I was managing that was totally contrary to God's plan for my life.
6: For 15 years, David struggled to find peace, only to give in to his addictions, almost overdosing at times. Every attempt to quit drugs and alcohol was unsuccessful.
5: Drunk out of my mind, high out of my mind on marijuana, weeping, desperate. And that happened enough to where I recognized that the only way I can get free is if I make Jesus the Lord of my life. And I was terrified of that decision because it wasn't just raising my hand and going forward. I understood that making Jesus the Lord of my life really means every decision after that I have to weigh and consider, is Jesus the Lord of my life in this decision?
6: David realized his life was a wreck because of the choices he'd made. He needed to fully surrender to God. So, David poured out all his alcohol and threw out all his drugs. Then, he walked into his parents' church during a baptismal service.
5: All the Lord was wanting was my cooperation. And so I showed up at church, I humbled myself, and I got in the baptismal just so willing to serve God with all of my heart. And I went into the waters, I came out, and the love of God was all over me. I could sense the unconditional love of God was melting the chains that I had created in my life from poor decisions. But Jesus set me free from those things.
6: That day, he was miraculously set free from his addictions.
5: I had zero withdrawals. The Lord healed my mind. It was like the Lord healed my liver and my kidneys from the abuse. He healed my lungs from all the smoking I did in those years. I mean, it was truly a miracle. And I feel so blessed that the Lord did that for me.
6: Today, David has a life he never thought was possible, and he eagerly shares the joy that's found in Christ when you surrender to his love.
5: I'm not hitting the bottle or rolling a joint. I get to open my Bible. I get to fellowship with my wife. I get to hold my baby girl, and now we have a second child on the way, a baby boy. I'm in awe of the life that God has blessed me with today. I want to let you know that God's plan that he has for your life is so much bigger, so amazing that you could even ask, think, or imagine. To just allow the Lord to open up your heart and receive Jesus in your life, he will set you free.
1: He came to set captives free. That's his mission. He wants to release you from chains of addiction. He loves to do it because he loves you. He wants to give you a hope. He wants to give you a future. You see the light in David's eye. You see the joy in his face. Here he is. He's looking forward to life. Now, let me ask you a question. Are you asking yourself the same question that David asked? Am I going to live this way? That's a very profound question. Here's David in the middle of his addiction, in the middle of everything going wrong. He's actively saying, am I going to live this way? Now, If you've asked yourself this question, I want to let you know addiction will absolutely lie to you. It will tell you that you can feel better if you get high. It will lie to you. It will offer up some illusion that, you know, you can have a better time. You can continue chasing it. It will even lie to you, well, things will change when you hit a certain age or do a certain thing. No, it doesn't work that way. Addiction wants to wrap itself into every area of your life. It wants to take over every single thought you have. It wants to suggest things to you that you would never, ever do if you were in your right mind. Now, here's your question, am I going to live this way? And Jesus has an answer. I will show you a much better way. And just like David, all he wants is for you to cooperate. He'll do the heavy lifting. He'll do the hard part. All he's looking for is some sign from you that you really do want to change. If you're sick and tired of being sick and tired, if you're sick of being hung over, all the devastation that addiction brings to your life, if you really do want to change, show Jesus that you just want to cooperate. Let today be your day, just as David had his day, where you turn and you say, God, I can't do this. I can't do it on my own. But with you, I can do it. You can change me. You can change me from my innermost being. You can change my thought patterns. You can make me new again. You can do all these things for me. You can heal my body. You can heal the devastation. You can do it. Here I am. Change me. If this is what you want, bow your head. Let's pray a very simple prayer. God will answer. Jesus will show up. When you seek him with all of your heart, then you'll find him. So let's pray and believe in what he's already promised to do. Jesus, say his name, say it out loud. Jesus, I come to you, and Jesus, I need help. I can't do this. So I give myself to you. I commit to you, and I ask that you come in, and that you forgive me of everything I've done wrong. But Jesus, what I really need is for you to change my heart, and change my innermost being, and change my thoughts, and be with me, and fill me with you and your Holy Spirit. So Jesus, I commit to you. I look to you, and I ask for your salvation now, in Jesus' name. Father, for those who just prayed, I ask for a baptism in your love. I ask that you cancel every addiction, every chain, every thought pattern that is not of you. Renew their minds, Lord God. Change them from their innermost being. For I ask it in Jesus' name. Amen. If you want someone to stand with you in prayer, just call us. All you have to do is pick up the phone. 1-800-700-7000. I've got a packet for you. It's called The New Day. Absolutely free. No financial obligation at all. Just call us and say, I prayed with that guy. Here's a word from John. If we confess our sins, he is faithful and just and will forgive.
7: Welcome to Behind the Cameras. And this little update is for the month of August to see what's going on here at his channel. And friends, as you know, behind me here, I'm out at our SoCal soundstage, and they're setting up for a production, and this kind of gives you an idea. I told them, just turn a camera around, because they're working over on that section over there and way over. They've got the stuff going on over there. And this back is the staging area where you prepare for your program. You sit down and you do a talk through with your guests, and then you go to the particular set. We have three sets out here. We have the World News Briefing set for Tom Hughes, and then we have my Pray for a Miracle set, and then we have the talk style set. And then we can move sets around for little special productions. But for this month, for those of you that know Jan Markell, go to her gallery. She has a show for August, and it's with Michelle Bachman. And I'm telling you, Michelle explains so clearly about communism and socialism and what is going on in America. Because, friends, I've never been very much concerned, and you know I'm not political. I'm just 100%, how can we proselyte the gospel, and what country can we get into to share the message of Jesus? And I let the politicians do what the politicians do. But I have had the privilege to travel in countries almost in every part of the world, and I know what communism looks like, and I know at the end results. I remember in Romania, when we were able to go there after the communism fell, do you know that I found out that the little kids, when they go to bed at night, they stuff food between their cheeks to make sure they have enough food for the next day, and so the parents always make sure they take the food out so the kids don't choke when they're sleeping. I mean, who'd ever think of it? And when you go to the stores, it's like there was some kind of stocking problem. They're just empty. Or they just have one item, and it's just going down the shelf. And we're starting to see that with this communism that is taking effect in America. And, friends, it's partially our fault. It started in the 90s with the schools. When they centralized schooling, they no longer taught the kids about the greatness of the country and the uniqueness of the United States. And so these kids are growing up to not have much respect for the country. If you don't have respect and you don't know your history, it's easy to change them over to a new system. And socialism, the problem is it promises you everything and gives you nothing. So, friends, we really have to pray about that. But you can tune in, see that with Jan Markell, with Michelle Bachman. In fact, Jan said that she is going to start taping, she's hoping, a program every 2 weeks. And remember, Jan retired, and we thought we weren't going to get any more of Jan, but all of you just kept hitting her with emails. Jan, we need you. Jan, we need you. So she's really enjoying it, and I think she's doing a great job, because we've got a few on the Ruku Gallery with her, a special guest, and they're very informative. Another thing on our Ruku, I only got a few more minutes here. Ruku, we just updated the app again, and so now on Ruku, you have galleries for some of your favorite programs, so you can see like 2 or 3 or 4 weeks on your Ruku app. And friends, pray for Israel. We have to do some upgrades there. We have to put an indoor studio. We have outdoor studio. We need an indoor studio. Pray for us, because this is something we have to do, and it's very difficult to do things over there. They're extremely costly. It's time for me to go. I'll give you a little bit more behind the scenes. And may God richly bless all of you. Tell a friend about his channel. God bless.
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1: Thank you for watching His Channel. With a national update, I'm Elizabeth May. New reports and ongoing investigations continue examining decisions made by Dr. Anthony Fauci during the COVID-2019 pandemic. Questions remain among some lawmakers, public health critics, and conservative leaders about how government officials handled pandemic policies, including lockdowns, school closures, and public health guidance. Critics say Americans deserve transparency and accountability from those who made major decisions that affected families, businesses, churches, and communities. Many Christians have raised concerns about the impact of pandemic restrictions on religious gatherings and personal freedoms, saying leaders must carefully balance public safety with constitutional rights. Supporters of Dr. Fauci say he followed the scientific information available at the time and worked to protect public health during difficult crises. The debate continues as officials review the lessons learned from the pandemic. Many Americans say future emergencies should be handled with honesty, respect for freedom, and careful consideration of the rights or responsibilities of citizens. Meanwhile, Christian schools across America are exploring new ways to use technology while keeping faith, character, and personal connection at the heart of education. Many faith-based educators are looking at tools like artificial intelligence to help students learn, organize information, and receive additional academic support. School leaders say technology can be useful when it helps instructors serve students better and encourages deeper learning. Many Christians believe innovation and faith can work together when technology is used with wisdom and responsibility. They say education should do more than prepare students for future jobs. It should also build strong character, moral values, and a sense of purpose. Educators and parents are also emphasizing that technology should support, not replace, the important role of educators and families. They believe relationships, mentors, and faith remain essential parts of a child's growth. As schools adapt to new tools, many are seeking a balance between modern technology and timeless values. In other news, faith-based organizations may receive equal treatment when applying for government programs, according to new discussions about religious freedom and public services. The issue is drawing attention from faith leaders, lawmakers, and groups focused on protecting constitutional rights. Supporters say churches and religious organizations should not be excluded from opportunities simply because they are guided by faith. Advocates say faith-based groups have a long history of serving their communities through food programs and shelters and education and helping families in need. They argue these organizations should have the same chance as other groups to participate in government programs when they meet the requirements. Critics continue to discuss how these policies should be applied while protecting the rights of everyone. Supporters say the goal is fairness and ensuring communities can receive help from organizations ready to serve. And Austria is making headlines after reports say deportations have become more common than asylum applications for the first time in 20 years. Supporters of stronger immigration enforcement say Austria's actions show a focus on protecting citizens, following the law, and maintaining order. Thank you for watching His Channel with a national update. I'm Elizabeth May.
2: Welcome to Brad Dacus Live. I'm Brad Dacus, president and founder of the Pacific Justice Institute. On today's show, we're going to look at a lot of interesting information impacting your family, your freedoms, your faith. And to help me do that, I have with us here someone who's I've had before, someone I highly respect, attorney Kurt English. Thank you, Kurt, for joining us.
3: Nice to be here, Brad. Welcome back. I guess you were on a little trip and you were in Wisconsin and you just came back.
2: Right. Yes, I was. It was a short trip, but it was a very effective trip. I flew out on Saturday and met with a pastor, had met with him, and then on Sunday morning in Milwaukee, Wisconsin, I was blessed with the opportunity to speak at a church. It was awesome. At the end of the service, we had two hands raised to receive Christ. Then that evening, they drove me to Chicago, where I got to guest preach at a church, a Sunday evening service. We had four hands raised to receive Christ as their Lord and Savior, which was awesome. And then they drove me back that night to Milwaukee. And then early in the morning, I got up and I got to address 10 pastors of 10 churches there to equip them, empower them, and instruct them on how they can get involved to have their voice heard. It was very, very fruitful. I am very tired, no, but it was very fruitful, very productive.
3: So are they going to do some voter registration Sunday programs at these churches?
2: Yes. We're very excited to hear about that. And many churches still don't know that they can do that. And I not only talked about how they can do it, and we at Pacific Justice are helping churches all over the country do this, a nice voter registration table, but also why they need to, and that it's not being political. This is about really preserving your testimony as a church. If your church really cares about people outside their church walls, and then, you know, if they're really truly filled with the love of Jesus, they're going to care about people outside their church walls. If they truly care about people outside their church walls, whether it's the preborn or others, then they're going to vote. Voting is just a manifestation of the fact that you really do care. You really do have the love of Christ in you, in my opinion. And then also Ezekiel 3:18 gives no option to be silent. Basically what it paraphrases says is when you are silent about wickedness and the deeds of wicked people and you don't stand up against it, their blood God will put on our hands. So there's a culpability for silence. And when people don't vote, it's worse than just being silent because they're actually not just not speaking up against something that's bad. They're actually giving indirect authority by not voting for someone wicked to be elected to do wicked and evil things. So I talked to those pastors. They nodded their heads. We're going to add them to the list of churches doing voter registration Sundays. And I think they all wanted our church kiosks that we have.
3: Tell us about that program.
2: So that's sits in the lobby of the church. And in there are brochures talking all about matters that empower and equip the body of Christ to live their faith in the workplace, at school, parents' rights, general rights of religious freedom, rights to get involved. So it's very empowering, very equipping, and they were very excited to hear about that too. So it was a very fruitful trip. God works in incredible ways. After I was done speaking to one of the services, one in Chicago, lady came up afterwards. She says, you know, I'm an attorney. I have so many years of experience. I'd love to volunteer, love to get involved. He said, fantastic. You know, and God gives those gold nuggets. Then on the way back, I was connecting through Las Vegas, but they couldn't get me on that flight to go to Orange County, so I had to have a delayed flight. And I thought, you know, God always works in mysterious ways. And the couple I sat next to, I won't get the details, but it was an awesome visit and only the kind of thing only God could arrange. So it was very, very fruitful. And I just want people to know out there, folks, if you'd like me to come speak at your church, I'll fly anywhere. I'll go to Milwaukee. I'll go to wherever. I love to do that. I don't charge to guest preach. I'm expository. Right now I'm doing Esther chapter 4 for such a time as this. If you want me to come guest preach at your church, just call my office. And if I have the Sunday open, the odds are 9 out of 10 that they'll say yes. So, you know, I don't mind if it's a big church, it's a small church. It doesn't matter to me. I just want to be faithful with the time that God's given me. And it's exciting to see the Holy Spirit move and people coming to Christ. And it's a huge joy for me.
3: Well, earlier you talked about silence being complicit, essentially, with that verse in the Bible. Barna, the Christian researcher, said a third of Christians aren't registered to vote.
2: Ugh.
3: And in Romans, it says, render unto Caesar. And one of the blessings that we have as Americans with freedom is that unlike most people who have ever lived, we have the right to vote. We have the right to practice our Christian faith freely. We have rights that most people haven't had and have had to die to get.
2: Right.
3: So by not voting, a Christian is not, in my opinion, not the view of the network or anyone else, is not rendering unto Christ, is not fulfilling that obligation to participate, and not in the parable of the talents, look at the talent we have. We were given the ability to advocate for freedom in a free country. And part of that is voting. It's learning about the issues, the judges, and the candidates. It's getting your friends to vote. It's advocating. And Brad, I'm going to ask you a question, which you tell me never to do. What would happen if a third of the Christians that weren't registered to vote, learned about the issues, and voted biblical principles? What would happen, Brad?
2: It would be an incredible change of events. Our nation would be filled with congressmen, the House, the Senate, with people who had a biblical worldview, that passed righteous laws and legislation, laws protecting our freedoms and liberties, not threatening it like the DSA, the Democrat Socialists want to do. We would have righteous governors. Blue states would become red states. We'd have freedom. We'd have the opportunity for people to share their faith, live their faith like never before. It would be absolutely fantastic. It would be revolutionary in many, many ways, including fiscally. Fiscal policy would be impact too. I believe if we had those people voting and voting people, the right people in the office, there'd be enough muscle to balance the budget, reduce the deficit, save Social Security, et cetera, with people with integrity and character occupying those positions.
3: And end the castration of children, the horror of it.
2: Oh, yes.
3: Called gender services or gender.
2: Yeah, oh, yeah. We so many young people would be saved and spared. That would be illegal, just like it's illegal in much of Europe now to castrate, mutilate, cut off body parts of children in order to play into gender confusion, which is a mental illness, not a physical, biological issue or condition. So, yeah, there's so many people that would be saved, protected, not killed. It'd be huge.
3: When we were kids and teenagers, there was the occasional girl who was a tomboy. Every one of those that I know grew up to be a normal wife, have children, and love being a woman.
2: Yeah.
3: Everyone.
2: Right.
3: They didn't need a teacher trying to pretend, say, we're going to fill you full of hormones, cut off your body parts, or do any of that. They just needed to be loved.
2: Right. Well, and I know a story of a guy who was young man who he played the harp, and he loved spending time with little sheep, and that's right. His name's David, King David. The fact is, our society, God made things naturally to develop, and in terms of both men and women. And yet what Satan wants to do is to distort it, to destroy it. He is a great destroyer. He wants to destroy the family, wants to destroy civility. And yet, if we have the right people elected, we can see it make a difference. So I just want to encourage people out there, if you're not registered to vote, register to vote. If your church has not had a voter registration Sunday yet, talk to your pastor. Just say, hey, Pacific Justice Institute can help you have a voter registration table, nonpartisan, it's legal. And it's and just share with them. Say, God's word says in Romans, be good citizens, Romans chapter 13, Ezekiel 3:18 says, if we're silent, then the blood's on our hands. And it's just being responsible. And God wants us to be good citizens. And everyone knows voting is a part of being a good citizen. And hopefully your pastor has been preaching from the word and not skipping parts so that they're equipped with a biblical worldview. If your church does not have a biblical worldview, and the pastor goes out of his way to avoid the issues of the day and skipping scripture to, quote, not offend people, I strongly encourage you to prayerfully consider leaving that church and going to one that does not hem and haw about applying the word of God to the issues of the day. It's called living Christianity, not studying historic Christianity.
3: Well, what did Jesus say about how Jesus would be treated and how his followers would be treated in the Bible? He said that they will hate you for my sake. They will hate you.
2: Yeah, and that's exactly what we see happening. And but that's why we are at PJI, because we want to protect the body of Christ as much as possible for them to be able to live their faith and share their faith.
3: Well, and Brad, somebody listening may have a problem that where they need to consult someone, you know, a parental rights problem. You know, you've talked about the resources Pacific Justice has for dealing with social workers, as an example. What if someone has a problem and they call PGI, but they don't have money to spend on lawyers or getting advice? Should they still call?
2: They should definitely call, because we do not charge for our services. Well, we greatly appreciate people who support our work, but it's never required as a condition for us to serve people. Our goal is to make sure no one's left on the side of the road. Very unique. There's no other legal organization that has our structure with offices all over the country and our goal to make sure everyone gets help.
3: And let's suppose someone is afraid, well, you know, this litigation stuff can be trying and time-consuming. When Pacific Justice takes up a matter, what percentage of the time is it handled before there's ever a lawsuit filed?
2: Yeah, I would say more than 9 times out of 10, we're able to get matters resolved without litigation. And the reason is because we put our clients first. The average attorney law firm, they're like, yes, I want litigation. I'm going to make a ton of money. I'm going to start giving you the bills. Give me a huge retainer. We don't have that as our incentive. Our incentive is to serve the body of Christ, to serve people unconditionally. And that means if we put the client first, we're going to do everything we can to get that matter resolved as quickly as possible. But sometimes that's not the case.
3: Well, I'm a business lawyer, and I can tell you that if we get a business piece of litigation, they're going to ask us for $50,000 to $100,000 retainer up front to defend that case. And then they just bill off of that.
2: Yeah, and how many people can afford? How many moms and dads can afford that when a teacher does something outrageous in the classroom, or social workers threatening to take their kids?
3: Because they have unlimited government resources, Brad.
2: Yeah, but the parents don't. But
3: the social worker and the teacher, if it's a public school,
2: yeah, they
3: have the resources of the government.
2: Right. They have unlimited resources.
3: Yes.
2: But I meant the parents. So the parents, they can't afford $50,000, $100,000 retainer. They can't. So that's why we're here. And like that little church who wants to, you know, want to build a church somewhere, they can't afford that kind of money. So that's what we do. And if we didn't step in and if people weren't backing us and a part of what we're doing, we would not be able to do the work that we're doing. Right now we have 147 cases in active litigation, and our attorneys sacrificed big time to make it happen. But it's an exciting time, but yet we still have challenges. You know, we had an interesting case. One of our newest cases I'd like to talk about is dealing with one of my favorite airlines to fly personally, and that's Southwest Airlines.
3: Uh-oh.
2: Yeah. So here's what happened. One of our staff members went to the boarding, to the ticket counter to get their ticket, and noticed it was during the month of June, and noticed that they had a big sign that said Pride on it, right there. And along with it, they had this giant rainbow back sign that said, Everybody is welcome.
3: Oh, but was everyone welcome, Brad?
2: No.
3: Not everyone.
2: Not everyone is welcome. Sort of like some are more welcome than others, I guess, if you will. Sort of like
3: some were more equal than others.
2: Some were equal. That was like Animal Farm, the book Animal Farm.
3: Right.
2: But so this staff member was looked at it, was sort of wondering, like, pride in what? What exactly are they, you know? So it's like, you know, excuse me, if you don't mind me asking, your sign says pride. What exactly do you mean by pride? Pride in what? And instead of trying to respond and answer the question, and this was asked very respectfully.
3: Sure.
2: The person, that, you know, Christian, loves the Lord, has a smile on his face. The person on the counter said, I'm not giving you a boarding pass. He goes, why? He goes, I know who you are. I'm not giving you a boarding pass.
3: Brad, let me give a piece of advice to our audience. If that happens to you, pull out your phone and start videotaping. Start videotaping. That is evidence of a crime and of civil liability for civil rights violations.
2: Exactly. Well, and fortunately,
3: get the evidence on video and sue the person. If it was me, I would sue them personally for denying me my civil rights. Now, they may say, well, I did it in the course of employment, but in the course of employment, you cannot violate someone's civil rights. You're personally liable.
2: Right, personally liable. So So then he said, you know, he asked, he says, so look, I just asked a question. And he goes, and then he says, don't give a boarding pass. He said, well, look, is there someone else here who can?
3: Yeah, I want to talk to your supervisor.
2: Well, that's next. But is there someone else here who can give me a boarding pass? And he said, no, no one give a boarding pass. So about a half dozen, I guess, people, they said, they just refused to give him a boarding pass.
3: I just see videotaping. What's your name?
2: Yeah.
3: What's your name and your title?
2: Got it. So then he said, well, look, then the staff member said, well, okay, can I talk to your supervisor? Maintaining his coolness,
3: Sure. Smile
2: on his face. Hey, wait, can I talk to your supervisor? So he went back to where the supervisor was, the clerk,
3: who
2: said, don't give him a boarding pass. And then after a while, he comes back. He says, yeah, the supervisor's too busy. He's not coming out.
3: Oh, okay.
2: The staff member said, so I can see. So no one's going to give me a boarding pass, no matter what, because I asked this question, because of my beliefs.
3: So everyone isn't welcome.
2: Yeah. And
3: I would have been videotaping that and saying, it says everyone's welcome. Is your sign a consumer fraud because everyone isn't welcome? So is everyone not welcome? No, I would have been very aggressive in that sense.
2: Yeah.
3: But, you know, I'm a lawyer. So.
2: Yeah. So anyway, but we're representing that staff member. We filed a lawsuit against Southwest Airlines. And here's
3: what about the individuals, the individual personally?
2: Yeah. I will get into the details.
3: Okay, fair enough. It's a secret.
2: Yeah, I don't want to get too much of the details
3: okay.
2: in the case. Let's let me, please. So anyway, so we have filed a lawsuit. But here's the sad thing, Kurt, is that they never ever approached the firm, PGI, or the staff member to apologize, to say, hey, we're sorry this happened. Want to make things right.
3: They're not sorry, and they don't want to make it right.
2: Exactly. So they have not done any of that. Their goal, this is their religion. Southwest religion, unless we hear differently, unless we see actions to the contrary, the religion of Southwest Airlines is
3: homosexuality
2: and trans confusion, gender confusion, and they want to promote it because they left this. They made this broad statement, and they refused to define it. And they're willing to do it, and they want Christians to be silent, to be intimidated, to be put in the back of the bus. Oh wait, I take that back. No, not to be allowed on the bus at all.
3: Bus at all. Does the DOJ know about this? I think they need a criminal prosecution too. In addition to a lawsuit,
2: I will not comment about that. But I hope the DOJ
3: finds out.
2: I do think that is a good point.
3: I'd love to tell them myself, Brad.
2: Yeah, I do think that's. We have a different DOJ, so that's possible.
3: Yes.
2: That is actually very possible. So we'll see. We'll see how that goes. But I want people to understand
3: that. And
2: it'd
3: be a shame if there was video if that guy ended up on social media pulling that stunt.
2: Oh yeah, oh yes. So,
3: do you know how many people have been fired recently for stunts like that, or saying we're going to poison Christians or Trump supporters or Republicans? Nurses have been fired for saying, "Oh, I'd put saline in their shot to poison them if I could."
2: Yeah, yeah.
3: And
2: so
3: they had to get fired.
2: I'd love your suggestion. It's very valuable for people to just take out their phone. They don't have to be real obvious, like in your face with it. They just take out their phone and just, you know, or just have it here. Just say, okay, I just want to make it clear. So you're not going to give me a boarding pass. The other thing is they should also make it very clear. So because of my religious beliefs as a Christian, my Christian beliefs, you're not going to give me a boarding pass.
3: Even though it says everyone is welcome.
2: Yeah.
3: So that sounds like consumer fraud because everyone wasn't welcome.
2: Exactly. And they can enunciate the fact. It's good to them to enunciate that they are Christian, their Christian beliefs.
3: Yes.
2: That's very important.
3: Very, what you're saying is so important for people to hear. Yes.
2: Yes, and then also when they go to get their ticket at Southwest Airlines, you know, I encourage them to say, "Yeah, by the way, I heard about that lawsuit that was filed against Southwest. I'm so sorry to hear that someone was denied their boarding pass
3: because they were a Christian.
2: Because they're a Christian, and it's a well known case. I just want you guys to know I'm really disappointed that, and I may decide to fly somewhere else if this is validated in any way, shape, or form. So I think letting them know.
3: Southwest Airlines has a Twitter account. They have Facebook accounts. They have social media. So if people who are watching this program went to the social media accounts of Southwest Airlines and demanded answers and accountability. Wouldn't that be interesting?
2: So Twitter, tell me, no, so educate me, because I'm not technology.
3: X.com.
2: So they go to X.com.
3: Yeah, which is owned by Elon Musk now, so they allow free speech.
2: Okay, so go to X.com. And, go,
3: and then search in the upper right for Southwest Airlines.
2: Southwest Airlines, okay.
3: And then find their site and maybe post the complaint on that site as an attachment. Post that the incident, a description of the incident. Have the people posting demand an explanation from Southwest Airlines. Ask if that employee's been fired yet.
2: Yeah.
3: Demand Good. Accountability.
2: Good.
3: I think that's one of the things wrong with our world today. There isn't enough accountability, Brad.
2: Yeah. Okay. I like your suggestion. That's a great idea. So, folks, you can do something. Go to x.com, do a search for Southwest Airlines, and then put in your comments about what you think about what they did to this staff member and why it's wrong.
3: And contact the Department of Justice.
2: And contact
3: the
2: Department of Justice.
3: At DOJ on X and say, are you aware of this a potential criminal violation of this person's civil rights?
2: Yeah, excellent, excellent.
3: And Harmeet Dhillon, a California attorney, is now in the Civil Rights Division of the DOJ, and I'll bet would love to hear about this.
2: Yeah, I think so, too. I think so, too. All right. Folks, when we return, we're going to talk about socialism. And to what extent is it a threat to religious freedom, property rights, a biblical worldview? When we return, right after this.
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2: Welcome back. And folks, if you want information about our upcoming big gala, it's called our Celebration of Justice, with Emily Campagno of Fox News, Ray Comfort, Todd Starnes. It's going to be a fantastic event. If you want information about this, and you're interested in buying a ticket or sponsoring a table, which is a fantastic way to introduce people to Pacific Justice Institute, just go to our website, pji.org. I think it's one of the flashing banner ads that we have is the Celebration of Justice. 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We have nice perks for different levels of sponsorship of tables. So I encourage you to check that out. But it's a great event. It's very positive. Emily Campagno is very outspoken. She's an attorney. She's very sharp. I see her on Fox News every day. She's on The Outnumbered, but she's also often on Gutfeld and other ones. So I think you'll really enjoy coming to our special gala, Celebration of Justice, pji.org. Also, if you need assistance, legal help, you want some of our free resources to help protect your family,
3: your
2: children.
3: Just a moment, Brad. What's the date of the Celebration of Justice?
2: Oh, yes. It's October 17th this year. So you can get information about that.
3: Which is a Saturday.
2: It's going to be in the evening. I should have you do this. You're going to give me more.
3: Sure, I'll do it. October 17th, the Celebration of Justice. I have been before, and what I can tell you is if you buy a ticket or you sponsor a table, you will have a great time. You will be with people you enjoy talking to. It is a great event. And as an attorney, I don't use the G word very often. I guarantee it.
2: Ah, okay, you're right. Attorneys don't say that very often. But it will be absolutely fantastic, very encouraging, uplifting, and inspirational. And you know, it's a
3: and
2: great
3: Todd event. Starnes is a funny guy.
2: Right? Oh, Todd Starnes is funny, and you know
3: he's doing a book tour right now.
2: Oh, okay.
3: Yeah, he's starting today in Germanville, Tennessee tonight.
2: Okay, so let's talk about socialism. In the past, it's been sort of like a concept. Oh yeah, there was socialism back in the in the Great Depression and. People were panicking. We hear maybe some about socialism, communism, Marxism from a lot of professors trying to brainwash our kids in public universities. But in
3: and
2: past,
3: K through 12, not and, just in universities.
2: Yeah, K through 12. In the past, though, we've sort of thought, no one's going to take this for real. It's not going to impact our kids. He's just wacky, gray ponytail, pot smoking.
3: Former hippies,
2: exactly, who are just wanting communism. Unfortunately, it's actually taken over one of our two major political parties. The majority of those polled in the Democrat Party are in favor of the Democrat socialism, which is socialism, and it's akin very to communism. And we see in these primaries, including the one today taking place in Michigan, and also, I guess, in Wisconsin, major candidates that are openly espousing socialism, and the people they quote and reference, it's not like some liberal person in Denmark. No, they quote Mao Zedong, Joseph Stalin.
3: Mass murderers.
2: And they have tremendous anti-Semitism. They hate the Jews.
3: And the Christians.
2: They despise it. They try to, with a smile on their face, try to, like the mayor of New York, try to, oh, yes, and but the hate is there. You can see the hate. It's very real. And the question is, first, are Americans going to allow them to take over this country? Right now, they are in the process of taking over one of two of the largest political parties in this country, and they may succeed.
3: Well, it's interesting.

0: as our founding fathers recognized, that doesn't come from government, it comes from God.
1: You're right.
0: He granted it.
1: And socialists, they don't want to accept that. They want to say, no, the power is in the state. There's nothing above the state.
0: They want you to worship the state instead of God.
1: Exactly. And so therefore, they are overtly the enemy, historically, have always been the enemy of the church, wanting to shut down the church, minimize the church, because they want to have the sole authority of not only the law, but also of right and wrong, and what you will do and how you will live your life.
0: And there's no way to have socialism or communism without violence, oppression, and tyranny. People won't voluntarily cooperate. So in every country where that's been imposed, it's been through violence and through oppression.
1: Yeah, the greatest deaths ever experienced were those who had oppressive governments. Adolf Hitler was not a Christian.
0: He was a national socialist.
1: He was a national socialist. Joseph Stalin, socialist, communist. We're talking, in fact, Stalin, I think more people died from Stalin than died from Adolf Hitler, arguably.
0: Yes, but Mao is still the champion of the 20th century in terms of murdering innocent people.
1: And he said, Chinese people are like a blank piece of paper ready to be written on, end quote. That was his attitude. And if you did not comport with what Mao said and worship basically Mao, then you were killed or reprogrammed.
0: Or starved.
1: And millions died under Mao Zedong. Tens of millions under Mao Zedong. Those are the people that are quoted by the socialists. So therefore, we have to assume that that's where they want to go. And one of the areas that they want to invade is private property ownership. They want to just take the property of everyone, redistribute it, quote unquote, but in reality, take it all
0: for themselves.
1: For themselves, and then allow you to use the government's property that they've taken and stolen.
0: Only if you vote the right way, only if you say the right things, only if you do the right things.
1: And join the party.
0: Yeah. Basically, you are a slave or a serf to the government at that point.
1: Yeah, exactly. And that's how China's worked. Russia, you don't really get the benefits unless you join the party and participate
0: only
1: in the oppression.
0: Only the oligarchy, the few elites, get all the benefits in those societies.
1: Exactly. So private property ownership is a big issue in the Bible. I know in Exodus chapter 20, verse 15, and Deuteronomy 5, verses 19, it says, you shall not steal. If a person doesn't own something, it can't be stolen from him, can it?
0: No, only if the God says not to steal, God is saying, I created private property, and I want people to own possessions, real estate, and personal possessions. That's how God created us to live.
1: You know, there's some Christians out there. I saw a lady once, she had this shirt on with Jesus on it, and it said, to transfer the wealth. I thought, you're stealing from other people.
0: Yeah.
1: And you're
0: that
1: stealing.
0: That violates Exodus 20:15. That's part of the Ten Commandments.
1: Right. You're effectively stealing from people who earned it and worked and sacrificed and took a risk and went to school and worked hard.
0: Well, and Brad,
1: and
0: if you take
1: crimes.
0: Something, if you want someone to support you and take their labor or take their things, they're your slave. That's a form of slavery, which
1: is
0: illegal in our country.
1: Exactly. Now, also another verse is Exodus chapter 20, verse 17, and also Deuteronomy 5, 21. It says, what's that say?
0: These are part of the Ten Commandments.
1: Yeah.
0: You shall not cover your neighbor's house. Well, let's talk about that. Your neighbor's house. God is saying that your neighbor owns it, isn't he?
1: Right. And you shall not to covet it.
0: Yes.
1: You shall not covet your neighbor's wife.
0: Wife or his male or female servant, his ox, his donkey, or anything that belongs to your neighbor. God's words, Brad, anything that belongs to your neighbor. If something belongs to you, you own it. It's your property. So God has ordained private property again in this verse.
1: And what's interesting is that those who are supporting socialism, it's not like these are people who are starving, who are desperate, like during the early part of the Great Depression, who said, we need socialism, we're starving, we can feed ourselves. The average person who is a member of this party

0: More than 80% have a bachelor's degree.
1: White college educated.
0: White college educated. They have majors that were fluff degrees, and they can't get a job
1: making.
0: Have no value to humanity. So, well,
1: and Brad, let's talk about what income is really for a minute. Income is an egalitarian judgment of other people of how well you are serving your fellow man. If people don't want to pay you for your degree or what you're doing, they're telling you in a measurable way you are not serving your fellow man. So I don't want to hear their whining. I don't want to hear their complaining. Get on board and serve your fellow man better. Figure it out, guys.
0: Yeah. Now, they may have decided to choose a major that's like, oh, I'm going to study French. French is going to be my bachelor's degree, or history, or sociology, you know, something. You may enjoy that. They may enjoy that. If they come from a rich family, that's a nice luxury to be able to do. But you cannot criticize society and make them pay for your luxury of getting a degree that does not have value to the free market and helping serve other people in more direct ways. Now, there can be some people saying, now I think we need the history persons over a museum. Yes, that's right. They can maybe work for a historical museum. We only have so many historical museums. But
1: they're
0: they
1: not even doing that well. Look at the controversy of the Smithsonian Museum where they're lying about American history, Brad.
0: Right, exactly. So, and even then, the free market says that's how much that position is worth. So the bottom line is they're coveting. They're wanting to steal from others. They're wanting to – they do it with a heart, an evil, sinful heart of coveting, trying to take from someone else out of envy and jealousy, coveting. So the Bible is real clear. The Bible, you know, the verse demonstrates that houses and animals and other goods are property that belong to a person. What about Deuteronomy chapter 19, verses 14?
1: Well, that's an interesting one. It says, "You shall not move your neighbor's boundary stone set up by previous generations in the inheritance you received in the land of the Lord your God is giving you to possess." So in the old days, you didn't have GPS mapping and Google Maps and all the electronic mapping of the world. People set their boundaries with these stones. And what God is saying is your neighbor's boundary, every square inch of that land belongs to your neighbor. Don't steal. Because if you move the boundary, you're stealing some of his land. This is another verse, Brad, where God is saying, I authorize and condone property ownership, and I want you to own property. My grandfather was a real estate broker and came out to Newport Beach when the war got going and there was more activity after the Depression. And he had the philosophy that real estate is the basis of all wealth because you have to own some land. Think about in the time of our founding as a country, with people weren't successful in Europe, they would come over here, migrate west, land on a piece of land, start farming it, and create something for themselves.
0: Yeah,
1: land ownership is the basis of wealth, and free people can't be manipulated or bullied by a government. And owning land is part of being independent, at where the government can't bully or manipulate you.
0: Yeah, and the socialists want to take that.
1: Because they want to bully and manipulate you.
0: Exactly, and not respect the God-given right of property ownership and instead encourage. And it's fueled, once again, out of coveting, jealousy, and wanting to steal it any way they can by taking power. From the American people. Acts chapter 5, verse 4. This is Peter talking to Ananias.
1: So you remember the story, Brad. Ananias said, I want to sell my property and give it to the apostles, but he held some of it back. And so God punished he and his wife for not being forthright.
0: Yeah, because they lied.
1: Yes.
0: So it was interesting. So here's what the verse says. It says, Peter says to him, says, Didn't it, that's the property.
1: Yes.
0: Didn't it belong to you before it was sold? And after it was sold, wasn't the money at your disposal? In other words, you didn't have to lie. But by saying this, so he recognized that was your property. You could own it. You could sell it. It was, you know, the money was yours. But you lied to us and said you gave it all and you only gave half. And you lied before God and before us. So you're dead. And God struck him dead.
1: If they had said, we sold our property, we're giving you half, and we're keeping half, that would have been no problem.
0: That would have been no problem.
1: No problem.
0: But you can't lie to God and deceive.
1: But God knows everything anyway, so it's pointless to try to lie to God, isn't it, Brad?
0: It is. So, and then Priscilla came in, I think it was.
1: She came first, didn't she?
0: She came second. And then they said, was there sure she lied also? He says, the body of your husband is actually waiting for you. And then she was struck dead by the Lord. So anyway, bottom line, though, it recognizes property ownership. God recognizes it. Now,
1: doesn't just recognize it.
0: Created it.
1: And he authorizes it and wants us to own property.
0: Right, exactly.
1: It's part of the parable of the talents.
0: Exactly. So Peter affirms private control over property and the proceeds of its sale. So in both the Old Testament and in the New Testament, there is an acknowledgement of property ownership. So if we have someone who says, I'm a Christian, but I'm for socialism, and I'm for taking all of everyone's property from them, businesses, companies, land, like the mayor of New York is trying to do, to take it all and redistribute it, give it out to everyone, that person is going against the Word of God, going against Scripture, and is promoting evil, aren't they?
1: Yes.
0: According to Scripture.
1: So if a Christian says, I'm a socialist, then they are of two minds. So they claim to be a Christian, but they are not advocating a biblical worldview on property rights, are they, Brad?
0: Right. And God disciplines Christians when we get out of line and we start advocating something that is evil, which socialism is, because as we showed, it goes against biblical teachings. We're asking for discipline.
1: Well, and socialism wants to oppress religion. Yeah. So no Christian can be a communist, because communists say religion is the opiate of the people.
0: Right. And many people don't understand that as well, that it's not just economic. It's also spiritual. It deals with freedoms, our liberties. It is the enemy of religious freedom, the enemy of people of faith. And it will open the door for tyranny like we've never, ever seen before. Unrest, yes.
1: We want a stable economy and a stable society for our children and grandchildren to grow up in and to thrive and prosper in, both spiritually and physically. And that can't happen in an environment of unrest and conflict.
0: Right. Absolutely. You're absolutely right. And, of course, it's also no mistake that those who want Democrat socialism, the socialist system, they're open and up front and saying, we don't believe in borders. Let anyone come into the country, whatever their intentions are.
1: Well, and that's another form of theft, Brad. Because if you let a bunch of people come in who are not citizens, breaking the law, they get free education, free health care at our emergency rooms. They're stealing from us and making us wait 10, 15 hours in an emergency room when our children, American citizens, deserve to go first.
0: Right. And they also, as I was going to say, is they also actually support crime. They want to get rid of prisons. They want the criminals to go free. My point is, they want exactly what you said.
1: And they want to go ahead.
0: Thank you. Chaos.
1: Yes.
0: And that's the point. Whether it's opening up the border, whether it's opening up the prisons, whether it's not prosecuting criminals, they want chaos. And you cannot have freedom and chaos at the same time.
1: And they want to take your property. And they want to take your businesses. They say, we want to seize the means of production. The one lady, Chevalier, who's running for Congress, I believe, in New York State.
0: Exactly.
1: So that is a declaration of war by people who are our own citizens on us.
0: Exactly.
1: There is no way to coexist with that, Brad. So if they try to implement that, unrest will be a soft word compared to what will really happen.
0: True.
1: And they want to seize your guns, too. They don't want you to have guns, because in a society where everyone is armed, that is the ultimate check on government tyranny.
0: Yeah.
1: It's not so we can hunt.
0: No, it's to keep people from holding government accountable and giving people the final say. And that's why we have a Second Amendment, because our founders knew this may not work. We may have tyranny. And people and institutions, branch of the government that does not respect the Constitution, the people need to have the final voice. They don't have that in Iran right now, and because of that, the majority are being easily oppressed by the fanatical,
1: by a million Muslims. Members of the Republican Guard when there's 90 million Iranians.
0: Right.
1: But in our country, there's more guns than people.
0: Right.
1: So if someone comes door to door, I always hear them say, well, you know, first thing we're going to do is we're going to go door to door and seize everyone's guns. And I'm wondering, who's going to sign up for that job? Who's going to really say, oh, yeah, I'll volunteer to do that? I mean, think about how ridiculous that would be, right? I don't know of any policeman or any member of the military that's dumb enough to go on that mission.
0: Right.
1: So, Brett, let's talk about the asset tax that's proposed by some of these socialists. There's an amendment in California, but let's talk about the constitutionality first. Is an asset tax constitutional? I think the short answer is no. The 16th Amendment only allowed taxes on incomes. The original Constitution allowed a head tax, meaning the federal government could say every person pays $10. That is in the Constitution. It's called
0: not 10% of...
1: No, $10.
0: But $10. Okay, gotcha.
1: So only with the 16th Amendment were incomes allowed to be taxed. Because in the case Pollock versus Farmers Loan and Trust Company from 1895, the Supreme Court wouldn't let them do that. So that's why they needed a 16th Amendment to tax incomes.
0: Okay.
1: So...
0: And they've really raised it. Initially, it was like 1% of your income.
1: Well, here's the sad thing.
0: And then it's got more.
1: The Democrats under Woodrow Wilson wanted to have an income tax. They said, what if we put a 2% cap? And the stupid Republicans in the Senate said, oh, it'll never get that high. We don't need to put that cap on. So if they'd had a 2% cap, nobody would have complained, right?
0: Right.
1: But there were times the top marginal rate, when Reagan came to office, wasn't the top marginal rate 70%?
0: Right.
1: So what happens when income tax rates approach 100%? That's called slavery and theft. And people just cheat, like in the Soviet Union. People didn't think the laws were moral. And even Martin Luther King, when he was in the Birmingham jail, said an unjust law is no law at all. And so if people think the law is unjust, they'll circumvent them. You can't make people do things they think are evil.
0: So you have more people working under the table. A lot of people here illegally are working, being paid under the table.
1: Yes.
0: It's very, very common.
1: In some cases by unscrupulous employers that are imposing the cost of that lower wage on us, the taxpayers, by having to put those kids in public schools and give them free health care.
0: Yeah, et cetera, and a lot of other benefits that they're illegally benefiting from. So we have the 16th Amendment. It comes in. It says, okay, you can tax income. But once again, what we're talking about, for example, in California, it's an asset tax. Right?
1: So what they're proposing is for everyone who has more than $1 billion of assets, any assets, real estate, unrealized stock gains,
0: your family farm,
1: privately held stock that isn't liquid that you can't sell, they want to take 5% of it. The Fifth Amendment bans takings without just compensation. So I would argue that, one, the California initiative is a taking without just compensation, as is all asset taxes. Two, the California initiative would tax anyone who is a California resident retroactively back to January 1st of this year, 2026. The Constitution bans ex post facto laws, meaning you can't make something a law and apply it retroactively. It's not fair. People need to know the law in order for it to be applied fairly, right? So that's another angle of attack. But I think that the strongest angle of attack is the taking. That you don't get to take things from people. It's stealing. Stealing's illegal, even if the government does it. And it required an income tax amendment to allow taxing income. The other thing that's a problem is a political problem, is if you tax productivity, productive people leave. And just the threat of this initiative caused a number of billionaires to move out of California and take their jobs, their assets with them.
0: And you know, Brent, to Texas.
1: In other places, where they don't have a tax. Now, Missouri and Mississippi are abandoning their state income tax, too. So there'll be 9 states. Washington went the other way. They're now taxing millionaires, over $1 million in income. And Washington used to not have a state income tax. But the problem is the butcher, the baker, and the candlestick maker, the local businessman, is hurt when productive people leave. And productive people are leaving California, New York, and Illinois in increasing numbers and going to states that are friendlier to business. And what's going to happen is all these small business people, all these workers in these small businesses, all these restaurant workers who rely on tips are going to be hurt when people who can afford to go out to dinner don't go out to dinner because they don't live in those states anymore. They're hurting everyone with this greed. And that's what it is. It's greed. And it's envy and jealousy. Well, you're a billionaire. You have more than I do. So I've always had the opposite view, Brad. If I see someone successful or happy, I think, good. I want as many successful and happy people living in our country as possible, because that means our country is going to be stable. It means it's easier for everyone else to get wealthy and be happy. And it's good. A Christian person should want everyone to be happy, not be jealous and envious of their right. success.
0: Yeah, absolutely. And those, it's funny, those who have money and wealth, it's not like it's all even just all sitting in a bank account. No, it's in a factory that's producing jobs over here, and a research lab that's inventing new drugs, and a farm that's producing food. So when the government taxes an asset, they're forcing someone to give up something that is producing and adding to the economy, adding to the standard of living and the opportunities and the jobs of America.
1: Well, and it hurts charity, too. When the socialist Muslim Mondami, the mayor of New York City, decided to go in front of Ken Griffin's house and demand that rich people aren't paying enough, what he neglected to realize is Ken Griffin, the Citadel guy, which is a big company that gave over $1 billion of charity to hospitals and other charities in New York City to help people. Mm. And you know, you've heard the phrase, to whom much is given, much is expected, right?
0: Right.
1: So he walked the walk. He made a lot of money, but he also was a generous charitable giver. He was so offended by that little stunt that he's moving to Florida. He's taking his charity with him, too.
0: Yeah.
1: So those New York residents are not going to benefit from charity and from charitable giving that they might otherwise have benefited from had these politicians not been so greedy and envious.
0: Yeah, exactly. And you're right. Even charities are leaving. I have to say it has definitely crossed my mind, especially when I look at our laws here in California. They're very oppressive to not just private businesses, but also to charities and ministries. And it's very burdensome, actually. So I'm thinking, as we look at this moving forward, this upcoming November election, I understand the polls so far, they show that that more people support this tax on billionaires in California, this asset tax, than oppose it. And if it passes, I believe we will see not just billionaires. I think the next step is we'll see people who have, you know, maybe $1 million, $5 million, $10 million in assets saying, you know what, we're going to be next. Let's pull out our money. Let's take our wealth. Let's move to Texas, Tennessee, Florida. I don't think it's going to stop, because the sin is not going to stop. The coveting, the greed, the hate, the envy.
1: Well, there's a Congressman Ro Khanna from Northern California who married a wealthy woman. So he's a welfare recipient himself. He didn't make the money, apparently, allegedly. And he says the wealth tax must not stop at billionaires. He's got his money, but he wants to make sure nobody else makes their money, Brad. And as you say, that's just going to drive people out of these blue states who are productive, and they're the taxpayers. There's only 250 billionaires in California, but they pay a disproportionately high percentage of the state income tax. So what happens if they all leave and say, we're out?
0: Yeah,
1: the state would collapse financially.
0: And most Californians, I understand, don't even pay any state income tax. What I've heard.
1: Well, I think everybody pays a little bit. 9.3 is the middle class rate. It's very high.
0: No, I know for a fact that most Californians do not pay income tax. So
1: I guess I haven't talked to those in the last week. I'm talking to the ones who are in the middle class who are paying 9.3 to 14.4%.
0: Yeah, but the point is that it's not fair. It's not equitable. So we have this disparity of people who aren't paying anything a large part of the voters are not paying anything as far as state income tax. Now they pay sales tax and other taxes and fees,
1: which are very high in California.
0: Very high. Gasoline tax, for example. But the point is, it's not fair. It's not equitable. And the more unfair it becomes, the more we'll see those who are working hard, who are saving, who are investing, taking their money, taking their marbles, and going somewhere else. And the state is going to hurt.
1: And it's incomes, been happening for 35 years in California.
0: And revenue is going to start decreasing, not increasing. Even though they're increasing in tax, to the point where it actually becomes the Laffer curve, if you will, shows when you tax at a certain rate, a certain level, you not only lose assets, but also the revenue actually goes down.
1: The revenue goes down. There's a revenue maximizing point.
0: And that point will be surpassed dramatically if that asset tax becomes law. It doesn't affect me directly, but I know it affects all of us indirectly in terms of the future, the opportunities that exist presently.
1: Well, you made a very important point a moment ago that I want to emphasize for our audience, and that is that if this passes, people in blue states who may only have a million, 2 million, 3 million, 4 million in assets, which over a lifetime you can accumulate just by buying a house and living in it for 40 years in California. I mean, the average home price in Orange County, California is over $1 million. Many people might not realize that. So they would be saying that if it was at a million, they would want a homeowner who might have a mortgage to pay $50,000 of that million to the state. They'd have to sell their house. They couldn't pay it.
0: We'd have poverty.
1: And what if they were upside down in the house? They could lose their house and be homeless.
0: Exactly. Exactly. So we'll end on that point. Kurt, thank you so much for joining us. And people, stay alert. Get involved and vote. So there you have it. It's our God-given freedoms we're talking about. Now let's choose to keep them. I'm Brad Dacus, president of the Pacific Justice Institute. Let's continue the fight for your freedoms.
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4: Every woman has a story, and within every Christian woman is a God story. Join your host, Cheryl Broderson, and rejoice with her in the glorious work of God as she interviews today's woman of faith.
5: Hello, and welcome to Today's Faith. I'm so glad you were able to join us. So today in studio, I have someone that I've known quite a while. I have the privilege of working with her mother in the women's ministry, but the daughter is just as great as the mother. And you're going to hear the story of a woman who has walked with Jesus pretty much all her life. But through that, she has been able to see the blessings of God, the work of God, and quite a few miracles, too. So welcome, Sherry Hayes. Sherry, I'm so glad you're here.
6: Thanks. I'm so glad to be here. Yeah. Awesome.
5: So I want to, you know, how old were you? I know you were raised in a Christian family. Your mom's a Christian. I know life with your dad was hard. He was an alcoholic for, like, most of your life?
6: Most of my life, yes. I was 8 just before I turned 9 in 71, July. But he had accepted the Lord, so then he, you know, I saw the change. So I asked, you know, my mom, why, what happened to Dad? Why is he so different? Why is he so nice?
5: Yeah. Oh, so you could really
6: yes,
5: tell.
6: Yes, I could tell. He was very confident and loving and just, you know, very responsive to the Lord. So I just asked her, and she says, oh, he accepted Jesus, and so do you want to do that? I'm like, sure. So we prayed in my bedroom and you know, did that right then and there. So I was eight.
5: Wow. So it was really because you saw the change in your dad.
6: Yeah. Yeah.
5: That's amazing. Because, you know, I know that your dad was, you know, tell me a little bit about what your dad was like before he got saved.
6: Just a little bit. Yeah, just a little bit. He was definitely mean.
5: Yeah.
6: Mean, alcoholic, and just trying to be controlling. Mm-hmm. And so I just, you know, later on, as, you know, he, you know, became a Christian, then things started getting better. But then he was a Christian, but not just drinking a lot. So as we got older, it just got worse and worse. So that's when he was really bad. And we go hover in our bedrooms. Mark and I would hover in our bedrooms and pray and cry like, this is scary, you know. But God, you know, God watched over us. And you know, he did get better in that sense. You know, wasn't always mean to us, but mean, you know, that kind of person, but or pray him home or something like that.
5: Because it's amazing, because you and I just know that your mom's just such a sweetheart.
6: Yes.
5: But she's certainly been through the refining because of that.
6: Yeah.
5: But also it's given her such an incredible ability to counsel.
6: Yes, definitely. She gets that compassion for others. And I get the other side of the compassion for other people that are in that, in the family, with, you know, siblings or, you know, whatever, whoever it is.
5: Yeah, so. And that kind of leads to, you know, what your profession is now, but we'll get into that just a little bit later. So now I was reading in your, in the form that you filled out, that you met Dan in Sunday school.
6: When we were 10, fifth grade.
5: So Dan is your husband for those who are watching.
6: Yes.
5: And you met him in fifth grade. Now, did you have feelings then?
6: Not really, just friends, just totally sweet. He was always sweet for me, to me, and just when we went back to the church, because my dad was an alcoholic, so we'd church hop.
5: Oh, did you really?
6: So, yeah, so, you know, when I was eight, we went to a church, Westminster Bible Chapel in Westminster, and that's where I met Dan when I was, well, actually 10, later on. And so we met then in fifth grade Sunday school, but he was always nice to me. So, I mean, it was just a sweet friend, you know, you'd pay for things, you know, when I couldn't pay for it myself. So we paid for Magic Mountain. $20, you know, it wasn't a lot then, but I couldn't go.
5: Stuff,
6: and so I told my Sunday school teacher, and he paid for it. He was sixth grade then.
5: Yeah.
6: It's like, who does that? Who's, you know, anyway. So I always said, you know, later on, he's the nicest boy.
5: Oh, that's so sweet.
6: So, but yeah.
5: Okay, so you were church hopping. So how did Dan come back into your life then?
6: His sister. We were at a snow camp at Westminster Bible Chapel, and she asked me who I liked, and I always said, "Oh, I always liked Danny Hayes," and and it was his sister. I had no clue.
5: Oh my goodness!
6: She's married, has a bunch of kids, so I didn't know she had a different last name. I didn't know it was his sister.
5: How old are you at this time?
6: I was 20.
5: You're 20?
6: 18. Sorry, 18. 18.
5: And you still remembered him from being?
6: Yes. So we were going to a different church at that time. That's where Mark and Janice met, was at Evangelical Free Church.
5: Okay.
6: So that's the beauty of church hopping.
5: That's
6: You meet your
5: intended.
6: Your intended spouse. So, but we were going to a different church. So then when we came back, and she asked me who I liked, and it was him. And she said, "Oh, I got to tell my brother." And I was like, okay. And then I'm thinking, wait, I had to wait a second.
5: She had a different last name.
6: Different last name, It's like Mary. She goes, "You didn't know that?" I'm like, no.
5: I
6: know. It's like I wouldn't. Normally, I would probably wouldn't have, but I knew it was God. And so once, you know, and then I came home and told my mom and dad. I just said, "Somebody's going to be calling asking you permission to date me, da-da-da." And so that's when my mom and dad were like, "Oh, he's a nice boy, too." Same thing. And so they, you know, when he called and I said, "You have to ask my mom and dad or my dad permission to date me." And he goes, "Okay, no problem." And they just, you know, hit it off. And because we were friends for so long, so we were 18, seniors in high school. And I went to Edison and he went to Westminster High School. So, you know, that's kind of how we dated for 3 years and got married.
5: So how long, I mean, you were friends and then you knew you liked him. When you knew you liked him and, you know, his kindness, how long after you started dating did you know this is someone I want to spend the rest of my life with?
6: Pretty much right away. Oh, wow. I didn't date anybody else. He's my only date. I think he dated one other girl, but I know, but he said he always liked me. So I don't know what the whole thing was, why he went out with her. Maybe he thought I wouldn't because
5: who knows?
6: Right. Exactly. Yeah. It's like, but you know, we went out on dates. We just knew that this is the one and you know how opposites attract because he's very organized and you know, all those good things, traits that I don't have. And he was a little more shyer than I was. So that's, I think, why we kind of didn't think we would mesh together because I'm the outgoing, friendly person. So we knew right away.
5: Okay, so sometimes when you're dating like for 3 years and you know he's going to ask you out, but you don't know how, I mean, he's going to ask you to marry him, but you don't know how. Did he surprise you when he asked you to marry him?
6: Yes.
5: I want to hear this story.
6: Yes. We had already moved out. I was living in an apartment in Westminster, and we my mom and dad were making me choose between Dan and, you know, marrying him, because my dad was very strong alcoholic then.
5: Yeah.
6: So making a choice between, you know, him or us. And so I moved out. And that was the biggest, hardest decision I ever made in my whole life.
5: Yeah,
6: is leaving.
5: I know your mom's talked about that too. She loved you so much, and she felt
6: it was
5: so torn.
6: Right, so difficult. But we just prayed and knew this is how God's going to do it, and we didn't know how He was going to use it and for His glory. But once we saw that and break the chain in a sense of getting married without my parents there, it was so difficult. But after that is when Mom and Dad totally had his transformation. We got married in January 83. He had his total conversion end of January 83. So it was like a month later. So that's when we got to have all those good times together and those bondings and healings and all that.
5: Yeah. So so your dad, we're going to get back to how Dan asked you to marry him.
6: Yes.
5: But your dad was, he got saved in 1971, but he was still had the alcohol issue.
6: Right.
5: So he would kind of be better and then he'd fall back into it.
6: Yes.
5: And that's why the church hopping.
6: Right.
5: Because once people begin to call him on it, discover it, he went to hide again.
6: Right. Because they say that Christians can't have problems like that. Or some families were like, you can't be an alcoholic and be a Christian too. And you can, but you just, you know, you got to be walking.
5: Did you find yourself covering for your dad too? Because they say that's part of the syndrome.
6: Yes, covering.
5: The enabling.
6: And when we were dating, Dan says, you know, something like, your dad's fun. And I'm thinking, he's not very fun, right? I mean, he's being fun right in front of you, but he's not always fun. So, covering, definitely covering for him. But
5: and that explains, you know, because he couldn't control so many lives, parts of his life, so he's trying to control. Your mom talking about that said she couldn't understand Warren, your dad, because she said Dan is like the godliest, sweetest guy. You're both Christians. It's not like somebody out there.
6: Right.
5: And she, you know, that's why she was so torn. So how did Dan surprise you by, you know, asking you to marry him?
6: Because we were in the room and he just got down on his knees. I want to marry you, pretty girl. And I was like, okay, when are we doing this? And so it was a month later. So we planned a wedding in a month.
5: And that's hard without your mom and dad.
6: Yes, I did everything independently, which was very difficult because I wasn't independent.
5: Which, you know, as we go on in your story too, I mean, you've got these two girls, Dawn and Danae. And you've been able to be a part of their weddings. And something, you know, here your mom wasn't allowed. Literally was not allowed to be a part of your wedding. But what did she do for your daughters?
6: Yes. She paid for all their gowns, their wedding gowns. She did all the tickets to dinner. She did everything for them. And at the time, was my dad around?
5: No.
6: You're right. See, you know
5: I remember when he went.
6: You know my
5: story. We were living in England. We had just come over to visit.
6: That's right. Yeah. So
5: when he passed away.
6: So they were, so Dawn's been married 5 years and Danae's four today. Wow. Today's her fourth anniversary. So June 16th. So yeah, you're right. But Mark and Janice got married and my dad was there. So that was the other beauty of the whole thing is we got to be in the Mark and Janice's wedding together with the whole family and stuff. Yeah. And Dawn was one.
5: So in 1983, things begin to heal. Now, sometimes when somebody does really begin to change, all of a sudden that's when like that resentment that you've suppressed for so long begins to come up. Did you have any of that? No, that's so God.
6: It wasn't. Yeah, I mean, it was. I had to choose that. I mean, you always got to make a choice,
5: right?
6: You know, and that's one of the things at the memorial that we begged people: you need to forgive.
5: Wow.
6: You know, you need to, you know, ask for forgiveness. You need to have a healing process because you can't release somebody, you know, into God's hands and the heavenly gates until you do that. So I just felt like I didn't have any resentment. And I always choose not to because it may just, you know, healthier wise and just being, you know, being myself in a sense of letting God do the work.
5: Okay. So tell me a little bit about, I know Brian and I had come over from England. We were over here for a short time. Your dad had changed so much that he was actually working at the church.
6: Right.
5: Your mom said he still had some grumpiness left.
6: Yes, yes, he did.
5: But he was still, she said he was like 80% improved, I think she said, or 85.
6: Yes.
5: But there was still that, you know, he was just difficult. And, and the alcohol had masked some real problems that had never been dealt with.
6: Right.
5: And so he was beginning to deal with the real problems. But there was still, and so his death was so sudden. How did that affect you spiritually, emotionally, physically?
6: A lot.
5: Really? Yeah.
6: Yeah, because it was so sudden. I mean, we saw him, I think, a few weeks before that at Timothy's one-year-old birthday party. Well, actually, it was a month later.
5: Yeah.
6: So, yeah. So, I mean, you never know. I mean, obviously, you never know. But it was sudden, and we kept getting a phone call. You know, your dad passed out. They didn't say passed away. So that's why we didn't get down here right away. And, you know, she was smothered with, I mean, which is a good thing, smothered with everybody around her. So I think it affected me later that I didn't realize that. You know, that, you know, because it was kind of
5: so
6: shocking.
5: He was at the church. He was on a ladder and he fell off.
6: Yeah.
5: And I think that's what people thought, that it was due to the fall.
6: Right.
5: And they didn't realize, was it a heart attack?
6: Yes, it was a heart attack. And they took him in the classroom and, you know, gave him oxygen and stuff. But he was definitely
5: in heaven.
6: Yes, in heaven. Yeah, pretty much right away. I mean, I think on the way to the hospital is what they said. So that's why we didn't get to say, but she did get to say goodbye. And then she told your dad, Pastor Chuck, don't forget to clock me out.
5: Oh, your mother.
6: No, my dad.
5: Oh, your dad?
6: My dad said that to Pastor Chuck, you know, says, you know, you're going to be okay. He goes, don't forget to clock me out. It's 10 to 5.
5: No.
6: Yeah.
5: No. That is hilarious.
6: Yes. That was his last words. Don't forget to clock me out. Very time conscientious.
5: Yes. Wow. So, you know, how, you know, now your mom's a widow. Did you feel some responsibility for her?
6: Yes, definitely. Yeah. We've come alongside being the daughter and calling her. I try to call her. I try to call her every Saturday. It's not always on the, you know, forget.
5: Right.
6: You know.
5: Well, she's so independent, too.
6: Yeah, she is very independent. But, you know, I don't want her to think, you know, I don't care. And then Dan helps her technology and, you know, and, you know, things around the house that, I guess son-in-laws do. No.
5: Right, they fix those little things. I don't know what she's going to be doing.
6: Yes.
5: So now, you've got this relationship. You've got these two girls, and your girls grow up. They go to Christian school here.
6: Yes.
5: And they both meet somebody. Now, as a mom, and you're watching your girls, and it was, I believe it was it. Dawn, who met someone first.
6: Yes.
5: Well, they met.
6: Yeah, they met their freshman year here at Calvary.
5: Okay.
6: In high school, freshman painting class.
5: Okay.
6: And they dated for several years and, you know, through college, but I think off and on too. Same thing, kind of like, I really want this one, but, you know, just got to see. Because, you know, Daryl's very quiet and shy, too, and Dawn is the outgoing type. So it's that, all those opposites that you kind of like, wait. But, yeah, they dated for a while, but then they've been married 5 years, so it's like.
5: So did you like Daryl from the get-go?
6: From the get-go. And his mom, and, you know, the whole family's just sweet as can be when you'll meet them at different things and stuff. Mm-hmm. So, yes, I love Daryl right away.
5: That's so good. And so even through the, you know, I've got one son and, you know, he'll have a girlfriend. I'll fall in love with the girlfriend. Mm-hmm.
6: Right.
5: And then they break up and I'm just like, please don't do this to me.
6: I can't do this.
5: Right. So did you have that during those episodes when they would break up a little better?
6: No, I thought it might be the one. It just, she was just, you know, checking, making sure, because, you know, breaking up is, in a sense, I kind of knew it wasn't really a breakup, because this, I did it too with Dan.
5: Okay.
6: I broke up one, you know, for a short, brief time, because I was like, okay, this is too serious for me, and I don't know if I'm ready for this.
5: Right.
6: But you know, I knew once, you know, about a month later, nope, this is it.
5: Yeah. There's nobody else like
6: him. There's nobody else. Yeah, exactly. So.
5: Okay. And what about Danae? How about her?
6: She met Joe up at a camp. And they met, I think, right away. And he was doing work or whatever. And we didn't meet him till we met him at Dawn's wedding.
5: Oh, you didn't meet him till
6: Wedding. Yeah, so everybody was interviewing him. And, have you met this guy? You don't know. No, we just met him just now. So at Dawn's wedding, so we you know, met Joe. And then, you know, 11 months later, she's getting married. So
5: I know, and it was so funny because there's just, you know, 5 years and then four years. So you lost your girl so quickly.
6: Right away.
5: Now, did Danae tell you I have special feelings?
6: Yes, she did. Yeah, she kept asking us because she knew our story. How long did you guys date? You know, we dated 3 years, you know, that kind of stuff. So they didn't date that long. So that's why I think, you know, you always wonder, okay, why? You know. So.
5: Okay, so now when the girls were little and they went to this school, is that when you first started getting involved at the school? So tell me a little bit about that.
6: Yes. Well, I've always been with kids. That's my how God made me. I've always babysat. I always was with kids. That's just, Dan calls it a magnet in kids. Mm-hmm. I love kids. And so I think Dawn was in kindergarten. I was the room mom. And so, you know, you just kind of start volunteering. And Danae was in second grade, and I got hired as Linda Huffman's aide, and Donna Noon's son, Marshall, was in Danae's class.
5: Aww.
6: So we just, you know, became instant prayer partners, and that was the same year my dad died in August of 97. I got hired in January 98. So I just, you know, we just plugged in right away and just got hired, was half-day aide. And then stayed pretty much the aide until Dan started working here, and then I became a full-time aide, and then teaching now.
5: So what did Dan do before he started teaching?
6: He was an engineer. Engineer. Big time, big difference.
5: Yeah, big salary cut.
6: Big salary,
5: No wonder you had to start working.
6: I had to work full-time, yes.
5: So he's an engineer, but tell me a little bit about the call on Dan's life.
6: Okay.
5: And I mean, it's something else to be willing to take. I mean, how many people are out there and their husbands are feeling this call and they're saying, no. So tell me a little bit about
6: that. Well, he has always said he loved teaching too. And because I was here, so, you know, he'd come and watch the kids or go on field trips with the kids. And he just loved teaching. But he said he could never live on the salary is what he always said. But he got laid off in, now see, this is hard with me. Dates are not so good with me. But anyway, he got laid off in 2002, I believe. And I was here. And so he just kind of started hanging out with us. And they, you know, he's like, I want to work here. And I was like, really? What do you want to do? I don't know. He just knew there was a calling. But when his boss called him in to lay him off, give him a pink slip, he goes, how can you joke about it? He goes, I know God's going to take care of me. I don't know what I'm going to do. And he just knew, we both knew this was, it was coming. We just didn't know what it was. I mean, we knew it was going to be a job, but we didn't know what he was going to do. So.
5: And so did he, was it junior high first?
6: Yes. He taught eighth grade science for 5 years. Let's see if I can remember their dates very good. 5 years, and then moved to high school and did that eight years.
5: And you know what's amazing about that? Because my son Braden was one of his students. Actually, Kelsey was too.
6: Yes.
5: And they both loved him. They both loved him because they saw two things. One, he loved the kids. And two, he loves God. And he loves to show scientifically how God created the heavens and the earth. And there's But what Braden liked is he made the information accessible for kids.
6: Right.
5: You know, and they say that's the mark of a good teacher, to take complicated information and be able to. So what are you thinking as you're watching him begin to go into this role as a teacher?
6: I could see, again, transformation from this engineer type, you know.
5: Because engineers usually aren't that communicative.
6: No.
5: Uh-huh.
6: But you could see he always could tutor or help Danae and Dawn with math or whatever. And they'd say, you explain it so good, Dad. You know how to do it. You know, I don't get it. How come my teachers can't do that? So he would help them. And he remembered math so well as an engineer. That's all you do is math and science. So he could explain it. But I could just see his, you know, joy, just loving coming to work.
5: Yeah.
6: He hated going to work on Sunday afternoon.
5: Oh, wow.
6: So, you know, the family time is like, okay, the weekend's over. We got to go to work the next day, in which I was so happy to go to work. And he's kind of like, wait. So that's the good thing.
5: Right. So he loves too. And now you two have coffee in common too, you and Dan, right?
6: Yes, yes.
5: Because the kids remember you bringing them specialty coffees. Yes. What's his favorite coffee?
6: Well, usually just black coffee with cream and sugar. But once that's funny. I don't remember doing I mean, I did that, but I forgot I did that when I come in to work later and bring him coffee. That's so funny. Mm-hmm. You got a good memory.
5: Thank you. Thank you. So now, when did you get involved with the preschool and how did that come about?
6: Well, that's always been my first love, in a sense, preschool. I went to school to do preschool. And when they opened the preschool and 4 years ago, January. And I told Linda Huffman I wanted to do that again and teach preschool. And she goes, okay. So I wasn't here for about a year when they're building the school. And she's like, okay, we'll hire you. And so we started in January 2011.
5: So. And you had one of the cutest students ever. You had my grandson,
6: that's right.
5: Ryder, who
6: loved him.
5: If you'd say, what's your name? Wider.
6: Yes.
5: Wider.
6: He called me Miss Harry. Because I have my long hair, I think. No.
5: So cute. Him. I know. I remember he got special permission not to have to take naps. And I want to thank you for
6: that.
5: Still.
6: I love that. Give him a slip a book in. You know, you don't have to take a nap.
5: And you know what? He's a really good reader now.
6: Oh,
5: so
6: good.
5: The Lord really uses it. Okay. So, that's Sherry, sweet. you've been working now for 4 years. Dan's been here for 13. So, you know, you're happy, you're settled, your girls. I know Danae's been teaching at the school. Dawn's been teaching at the school.
6: Yeah, she's sixth grade, taught sixth grade, but she was on campus for 2 years. So she did whatever classroom they needed. So she fell in love with the school, and obviously she came back after graduating 5 years later.
5: And then what's Danae doing right now?
6: Danae is in Big Bear and working at CVS Pharmacy. So
5: wow.
6: Yeah, so it's a big different, big change.
5: Yeah.
6: So.
5: Oh, no wonder Ellie and she are friends.
6: Yes, exactly.
5: And she are friends.
6: Yeah.
5: Okay, so you've got a lot of friends. You're loved by a lot of people here. So now we're going to get into the kind of
6: Okay, the other thing.
5: The other thing. So, you know, when you're content and everything's going so well, and I think a lot of Christians want to know the direction of the Lord. How do you know the direction of the Lord? How do you know when the Lord is, like, moving you or stirring you or directing you? So you've got this change that is pretty drastic. Tell me how this started. And how long ago did it start?
6: It started about 2 years ago.
5: 2 years ago,
6: two
5: okay.
6: 2 years ago, my mom got asked to teach at a women's Calvary Chapel, Cedar City, at a conference. And she was at one of the seminars at retreat in March. And this lady came up and she goes, does your mom do retreats? And I was like, yes, where do you live? And it was Utah, Cedar City, Utah, Calvary Chapel, Cedar City. And we went there and I kept sending Dan pictures. And so he kept saying, we got to go there. We got to go there. I like it. It's pretty, you know, this. So we had a stirring moving, but we didn't know where we were moving to.
5: Okay. So it started like just the stirring of like.
6: Stirring of the Holy Spirit, just the desire to, we didn't know why, you know, we obviously love being here and love family and stuff. And I kept saying, I can't move. I can't leave. I can't leave my family. I can't do anything. But, you know, when the God does it, he changes your heart and he changes, you know, the whole thing. So for 2 years, we went to Arizona. We went to Utah. We checked out all these different places. And the Lord just kept closing the door. There's no jobs. I mean, jobs. There is jobs, but not the right one. The right one, exactly.
5: Yeah. And that there is that sense of peace, for lack of a better word.
6: Yeah.
5: But there's a sense of I'm home.
6: Right.
5: And that you'll do something else. And it's like, no, there's something. It's not a good fit. Yeah. It's not. Okay. So you're doing this about 2 years and you sense, Lord, this is it. Now, I think that's so important because I think sometimes we think if it's the Lord's will, it's going to be so obvious and we'll just step into it. But there is this time of kind of knocking on doors.
6: Yeah.
5: And trying things, and I think sometimes people are afraid to try something because it's not the right one,
6: scary.
5: Or it's not, or but even to be wrong, we're so afraid to be wrong,
6: right,
5: so that we don't go there, we don't check it out, we don't. But part of that, like you know, even dating the wrong guy helps you to know the right guy sometimes.
6: Right.
5: You know,
6: that's true.
5: So now you know you've gone to Cedar City, you went to Arizona, and you're thinking, no, this isn't right. Did you ever think, well, maybe we're just going to be here for the rest of our lives then? Or
6: pretty much knew something. We kept praying.
5: You still knew.
6: Yeah, we knew God was doing a stirring because we kept praying that, Lord, take it away. Mm-hmm. If this isn't of you, take it away, because it was like getting stronger and stronger. Like, how do you leave this place? He's been here 13 years. We're happy. We're content.
5: Yes.
6: Why mess that up?
5: Right. So now, did you and Dan like talk this out?
6: We talked all the time, prayed together, cried because a couple times, I can't leave. I can't leave. I don't know where to go, but I don't want to leave. Mm-hmm. So, but I broke my wrist in December.
5: I forgot about that. Yes.
6: So that's what started this whole praying business.
5: Really?
6: Yes.
5: Okay.
6: So God, Romans 8:28, God worked that out. And so when I fell and broke my wrist, I was on.
5: And how did you fall and break?
6: I broke my wrist at the Christmas preschool program, which is so sad because all the kids are hovering around you. Can I go see my mom and dad? And like, no, we got to get off the stage. We got to walk off the stage. And in the ladder I went, broke my wrist, my right wrist. And I knew it.
5: And you're right-handed.
6: I'm very right-handed. So I'm holding my arm up, and the kids were like, oh, no, you know. So they were obviously very concerned. But so for 3 weeks, I couldn't do my job, preschool job. So I started praying and researching internet. You know, there's a million Calvary chapels. I mean, thank goodness for
5: 1,500
6: that.
5: 1,500 is a lot.
6: There's a lot.
5: That's
6: of Calvary
5: a lot.
6: Chapels.
5: Yes.
6: So I just started praying and just looking for schools, Calvary schools. There's not that many of those.
5: That's true.
6: So I found it in December and was researching Calvary Chapel schools. And the one that kept coming up that had preschool, which I do, and high school, which he does. And it was Calvary Chapel, Idaho Falls. So I said, if, that sounds weird, Calvary Chapel, if. I'm like, Idaho Falls? I'm like, why do they have if in their name? And so I started showing Dan, and he goes, that's neat, but why do they have an if? And I says, Idaho Falls. I don't know, but just go look at it. Go look at the school. Go, you know, pray. And we hadn't actually seen it yet, so we kept praying and looking at it.
5: Now, did your mom know you were doing all this?
6: Yes.
5: Okay, that's good.
6: Yes.
5: You were preparing her.
6: We were preparing her. And so we're just, how are we going to go see this place? I mean, obviously, it's December. You don't go at Christmas time to Idaho Falls.
5: Because there's snow.
6: So, so we just kept praying for several months, and we went Easter. But meanwhile, we had already booked this in November. So that's when I knew God was doing something.
5: Wait, what do you mean you booked it in November?
6: We did this appointment June 16th today.
5: No.
6: In November. Yes.
5: No.
6: Yeah. So God already had it all. He's orchestrating every
5: the
6: detail.
5: Date and everything. Yes.
6: So, yeah, so we went Easter and went to Idaho Falls, and it's called Water Springs. So they changed the name, like Harvest changed.
5: Yes.
6: Know, not Calvary Chapel, Riverside. So they changed the name to Water Springs because of the verse about the water coming forth out of the desert. And it is, I guess it is kind of deserty there in Idaho Falls.
5: Wow. Okay, so you go there, and you feel a peace.
6: Definitely.
5: Wow. Definitely. So tell me about that Easter vacation. What went on?
6: Well, we brought Don and Daryl with us, which, mm-hmm. you know, we're kind of like, didn't want to make them have to come with us. But, you know, you pay for their hotel, you know, that mm-hmm. makes it a little bit easier to bring your kids with you. And we kept praying. We didn't know. We went to the two churches, Twin Falls, Calvary Chapel, that's called Lighthouse now. Mm-hmm. And then on Easter, and then on the other Sunday, or no, we didn't do another Sunday. Anyway, we walked into there and asked for applications, which was so difficult for us. And they're like, oh, you're from Big Calvary. Oh, mm-hmm. that's so great. Mm-hmm. You know.
5: Instant family.
6: Yeah, it is the Calvary family.
5: I love it.
6: That's mm-hmm. the best. And then we knew that was a close.

0: okay, that's not the response we were expecting. Mm-hmm. So again, peace all over it. And mm-hmm. we walked out and he goes, that was different. I never, you know, that was kind of strange, her reaction. Mm-hmm. So we walked out and we were praying. And we're like, okay, we knew God was doing stuff. We had so many Satan coming in and trying to, you know, mess things up and mm-hmm. get us angry or get mm-hmm. us to fight or, you mm-hmm. know, it's like praying the whole time like this, the Lord's going to do something. Mm-hmm. So you could see just his hand in the whole thing. 2 hours later, while we're getting a tour of the other school with the principal that I'm going to be interviewing with, mm-hmm. She was showing me the preschool classrooms and the kindergarten, and I was like, I love this place. I felt the peace just like here.
1: Whoa.
0: Just like here. When you're walking around, uh-huh. you feel the Holy Spirit, and like, wow, this is incredible. We met Rick Brown, and mm-hmm. just the mm-hmm. instant bond with the Calvary family. Mm-hmm. And so so she kept showing it. Then 2 hours later, she calls us, the secretary, and says, we want to set up an interview mm-hmm. with John, the junior high and high school principal. And we're like, okay, before you leave. Well, we're leaving 2 days later. Okay, mm-hmm. it's got to be. Mm-hmm. So he had the interview, and they were like, pretty much, not right away, and hire him. Mm-hmm. But it's all what he does. Mm-hmm. It's a new school, so he can do it all. Mm-hmm. So, and then...
2: So, is this Rick and Tammy Brown?
0: Yes.
2: Oh, my goodness. I love them.
0: Yes. It's Rick and Tammy Brown.
2: Oh, my goodness. How exciting. Oh, my loss. They're gained. Oh. But, you know, sometimes you're happy when it's people you like who are gaining.
0: Right, exactly. Yes.
2: Oh, my goodness. Okay. So, so you're there. You're feeling the peace. Mm-hmm. And so, now, coming back, you're probably thinking of, oh, my goodness.
0: Yeah.
2: There's a lot to be done.
0: There's a lot to be done.
2: Like,
0: and orchestrate the whole thing. Within mm-hmm. a month later, they gave him a job offer.
2: Wow.
0: And we were kind of like, okay, what about Sherry? We turned an interview, and there she called me too, and she's like, yes, I have a, you know, have a job. I don't know if it's fours or threes. I, you know, maybe kindergarten. She couldn't nail it down, and that's okay. Mm-hmm. I'm okay with that.
2: Yeah. 3, 4, 5, we can do.
0: I can do any
2: they're,
0: age.
2: They're all so cute.
0: They're all so cute, exactly.
2: Yes, as long as they're potty trained, we're fine.
0: Exactly. I can love on any of them.
2: So you've got this interview. So mm-hmm. now coming back, though, you've got, did you tell your mom why you were there? Did you wait till you came back?
0: Oh, no, we were talking the whole time.
2: All right.
0: The whole time. Got to stay in conversation, you know, or praying time, because mm-hmm. when Dan had his interview, because it happened so fast, we were texting and calling, okay, Mom, mm-hmm. we got to pray, telling many people here at Calvary. Mm-hmm. They were kind of like, you can't leave. I mm-hmm. mean, we're happy for you. You can't leave.
2: Right. Okay, in the meantime, what's happening with Don and
0: Daryl.
2: Right.
0: They're having a stirring, too.
2: And so they're in Idaho going.
0: They're watching mm-hmm. this whole thing.
2: Wow.
0: And they're, you know, Don is very close to Dan. Mm-hmm. I mean, he's close to his daughters, which mm-hmm. is, I think that's
2: so good.
0: That's a good thing. Good.
2: Absolutely.
0: A daughter and daddy. But so she's watching us and watching this whole thing like, well, this is God. This is, you can't make this happen.
2: No.
0: So you see God lining everything up.
2: Right.
0: And doing the work. And so, you know, and that's, again, we didn't want to be Abraham. Here's my handmaiden. Here, let me help you out.
2: Right.
0: I don't want to do that.
2: We
0: want to stay in right in alignment with God.
2: Right. And you want, you don't want them there if it's not God's will.
0: Exactly.
2: So how did the Lord confirm to Don and Daryl that they were supposed to be there?
0: Oh, boy, that's a good question.
2: We'll have to ask them.
0: Yes. Well,
2: get
0: Don down here. I think it was pretty much about the same time, because she was praying and seeking God, and mm-hmm. She wants to be, she kept saying she doesn't want to raise her kids in California. Mm-hmm. It's like, well, where else can you go and do that? But anyway, so that's, I think, one of the things. And then I think...
2: And so they've been married 5 years, so she's getting that urge.
0: Yeah, mm-hmm. she's ready.
2: And you've got the grandma urge for sure.
0: I definitely had that for a while.
2: Yeah.
0: Didn't want to rush anything, but yeah, she wants to be a stay-home mom, and you can do that in Idaho.
2: Yeah.
0: That's what they tell us.
2: Let's hope so. Okay, so you come back.
0: Yeah.
2: Your mom knows. Do your friends know? Like Ellie and Holly?
0: Yes.
2: So they knew too.
0: Yes, Ellie and Holly knew. They're my prayer partners. Madeline Heyer from the library. Mm-hmm. Ernie and Madeline. I don't know. I have a lot of friends.
2: You do.
0: Joyful Life did that too. So
2: that's right.
0: So, lots of friends.

0: pretty exciting to see.
1: Okay, now I heard that it's also, am I wrong in assuming it's Danae too and her husband?
2: Yes.
1: How did that happen? So your other daughter, I mean, the Lord is so good to you.
0: Doing, I know, it's a mother's dream.
1: Yes.
0: So I'm just praying.
1: And I know you're going to have a room in your house for your mother.
0: Yes.
1: But we're keeping her.
0: Exactly. Only for a little while. No, it's easy. I know.
1: Okay. So I know. I was telling your mom, I said, well, if Sherry's leaving, you know what that means. Because your mom's trying to like draw back a little bit because of her age. I'm like, that means you need us even more.
0: Yes.
1: And we get you longer.
0: Yes.
1: And I said, and now you're looking at your new best friend.
0: Yes.
1: So, okay. Tell me a little bit about... how the Lord began.
0: Danae and Joe live in Big Bear, and
1: so they're used to snow.
0: We need.
1: They're going to help you.
0: They're going to help us four wheel drive and know what to do with your wipers and what to do. Don't drive or don't go out or whatever. I don't know. I don't know anything.
1: I think you have to take your wipers off and take them in the house, right?
0: Something
1: crazy.
0: Or flip them up.
1: Or something. Oh, that's it.
0: Yeah,
1: that's
0: flip up your wipers because we didn't know that at Christmas when we went to visit her. Didn't know that. But, so she called us, and she said that jobs were, obviously, Big Bear's not doing so good up there, and the lake is shrinking, and there's no jobs, and they're always constant. I think she's on her fourth job. He's on, I think they've had two jobs per person, four jobs altogether. It's just, you know, not doing well. So constantly praying for them to make it, but... they called us up and said they wanted to be roommates. And we're like, what do you mean by that? She goes, well, if you guys are going to Idaho, can we be roommates? And we're like, well, we're planning on getting a big enough house that you can do that or anybody could do that. And so she started getting like, you know, like, this is awesome. This is like, and I'm praying, kept praying, like, Lord. And I told, that was another thing. Dan didn't believe me. I was praying again. That they would come with us. And he goes, that'll never happen.
1: Wow.
0: He said,
1: oh, you have little faith. Yeah.
0: Exactly. Because he kept saying, that'll never happen. They're so independent. They love the mountains. Da-da-da. And I was like, well, that's not what I'm praying.
1: Right.
0: It makes you pray more, right?
1: It does. So they're up in the mountains. So they come. Now, have they been there yet?
0: No.
1: So they're going purely by faith.
0: No, she's coming with us tomorrow.
1: Oh, just her.
0: Because Joe has to work. Somebody has to work.
1: Right.
0: So he's going to stay back, and she's going to send him pictures and take applications because they already did that online. I guess there's a lot of openings in Idaho Falls. It is the fastest growing city. So I don't know. I don't know if that's why God wants us there, because the school's growing so fast that they keep adding classrooms.
1: Excellent.
0: So we're like, okay. So that's what we told Danae. She's a theater major. Maybe she could teach drama. Maybe she could do. There's lots of things.
1: Right. But and we've had those great dramas here.
0: Yes,
1: so
0: exactly.
1: She knows what to take back.
0: The plays.
1: And they were both. Was Dawn was in the place? Just Danae?
0: Dawn was in, I think, her senior year with Danae. So they both have that. Yes, they both love plays. Danae definitely sets her background.
1: That's so exciting. You know, it's so exciting, you know, as the Lord's been developing these gifts in you and Dan. And, you know, again, your gifts were kind of there, but Dan's gifts not as evident. And then he's stepping into this new giftedness, you, and you're taking that giftedness to Idaho. It's like so.
0: It's like a dream.
1: Yes.
0: True, in a sense, for him. He always said Idaho was the best state.
1: Wow.
0: In the United States. But I totally forgot that. And he reminded me again. He goes, I already said Idaho was the best state. So, okay. I didn't know that. I forgot that. But, you know.
1: So, what is there a scripture that God has used to, like, kind of confirm this whole thing to you, too?
0: Boy, lots.
1: Lots.
0: Lots.
1: But
0: yes.
1: Isn't that so good to have that confirmation to go? And. There's something I think that people often don't understand about confirmation. You'll read a scripture and it's great, but when it's the Lord confirming something, it's kind of like, I mean, you're just, it's almost like
0: it's goosebumps.
1: It is. Thank you. So what are some of those goosebump scriptures?
0: Well, mostly Jeremiah 29:11. When we bought our house, there were so many bumps that when we bought our house that we've been in 23 years.
1: 23 years, yes.
0: So we have their little footprints in the cement. There's so many things around there. I'm going to take pictures. Somebody said yes. They can take them out of the ground, but I don't think I'll do that. I'll just take pictures. Mm-hmm. But when we bought the house and Renner Man,

0: that scripture years ago of, you know, not my, or now I've forgotten how it goes.
1: For I know the thoughts that I have for you.
0: Mm-hmm. Thoughts of good and not of evil, and give you hope and a future.
1: Mm-hmm.
0: And that one just keeps coming back to me, and just the peace that passes all understanding, because that's, you know, again, this is huge.
1: Mm-hmm. It is huge. I mean, at this point, you know, to totally uproot and to be willing to leave the security that you've known all your life. And the relatives, you know, your mother, your friends.
0: Yes.
1: I mean, it's a lot. But the fact that you and Dan are in this together,
0: I know,
1: is pretty special.
0: It's huge, yeah. And the kids, when he told some of his high school kids, I mean, he's got really close. Some of his students he's really close to, and he said they cried. And I'm like, of course they're going to cry, Dan. He's so, you know, I was like, that's sweet. That's because you hooked in on their
1: right.
0: You know, their...
1: Right, I bet Jay Henry cried too.
0: Almost, yeah. That's funny. I don't know. He said he didn't cry, but
1: He's military.
0: He's military.
1: You know, they're not allowed to, but they are
0: inside. Exactly.
1: Mm-hmm.
0: Cry, and who's going to replace? And he already knew who was going to replace him. One of the teachers came in this year, and he was pretty much his role model, his mentor. And he says, Dan says, that's my replacement. I was like, whoa, my replacement's here. And I was like, whoa, that was in September. Like, okay, God, you're just lining it all up.
1: Isn't that the Lord, though, to make sure, too, that there is a replacement?
0: Yeah.
1: And how sweet of Dan, because, you know, some people would like to leave a deficit. Mm-mm. Like, so you'll really miss me,
0: no,
1: you know, even though they're going to something different.
0: Mm-hmm.
1: But how precious for the Lord and for Dan's heart to want to see somebody that could
0: take his place.
1: And do that.
0: Yeah. And that's what God does, right?
1: He
0: over and over.
1: He does. So how long now have you and Dan been married then?
0: 32 years.
1: 32 years. So now when your daughters were getting married, did you give them any special advice that worked for you and you passed it on to them?
0: Just pray together a lot.
1: Pray together.
0: Pray all the time and most of the time forgive.
1: Mm-hmm.
0: Forgive right away. Because,
1: mm-hmm.
0: I mean, that's when, you know, sometimes you say, I'm sorry, and it was like, I already forgave you.
1: Mm-hmm.
0: It's over. It's, you know, don't have to say that anymore.
1: Mm-hmm.
0: I mean, you want them to, but you just, you know, don't hold it as a grudge.
1: That's so, so good. And, I mean, I think that's what happens in a lot of marriages. It's just one little thing, and then it builds on another and builds on another.
0: Mm-hmm.
1: So as you think about your marriage and what worked, what would you say, you know, is the secret that you and Dan have together that has made it really strong?
0: Coming to church. Going to church together. I think home Bible studies was at the very beginning when we were doing, long time ago, young marrieds. Young marrieds, married couple groups, just getting together and doing that. But... I did Joyful Life, and I bring home the homework, and I know Ellie's done that with Ken, and did they just bring this home, lessons, you know, Bible study, you know, because Mom wrote the lessons, you know,
1: right.
0: She's got her handwriting.
1: Right,
0: and
1: she's
0: really
1: still, there's
0: still
1: not a lesson that we do that doesn't have her stamp of approval.
0: Exactly.
1: In fact, we're like, we don't care if we have to wheel you in a wheelchair, we're not going to let you
0: go,
1: you're so good at this.
0: Do this, and that's her gift, it's definitely her gift, but...
1: So with you and Dan, so you did the homework together.
0: Oh, yeah.
1: So you were doing kind of like the Bible together,
0: Bible too.
1: Mm-hmm.
0: Yeah, and just doing, just trying to think of all those things. It's like, you know, you've been married 32 years. Like, wait a second.
1: Mm-hmm.
0: And this has been our home church. Dawn was 27 years. So we've been here. And that's one of the things that John said at the school.
1: Yeah.
0: The principal says, how long have you been at Big Calvary? That's what they call it.
1: Yes.
0: The mothership.
1: Yes. Pretty soon we're going to be original Calvary because there's so many
0: big Calvaries.
1: Big Calvaries. Yes.
0: That's
1: we're just
0: true.
1: Original.
0: Original. The first one.
1: Yeah, the first. So, Sherry, you know, speaking of all this and of Calvary, what do you think that you're most excited about in this move?
0: See God's hand the whole time and just orchestrating everything. We didn't do it.
1: Right.
0: It wasn't, okay, let me help you out there. So I can see God's hand in the whole thing and just waiting to see anticipation, a good anticipation of the kids coming with us.
1: Yeah.
0: I'm just praying that they don't change their mind. I know Don and they're on board, but Danae and Joe being on board still. and not being afraid, because it is very different in Idaho. But I think just watching God do more things, you know, if it's grandkids and just being at a new church. And like you said, you already love Tammy. And so I think that's the beauty of the whole thing. It's Calvary. That's the fun part. It's a new school. It's a new place. But it's a Calvary. It's the body.
1: You know, lastly, you know, you've had a great, easy time, it seems like, making friends. And there are a lot of people who come to church and they're lonely. And you're about to go to a new church.
0: That's true.
1: Tell me just like maybe if you can think of at least like three things that you would tell somebody about how to make friends. Or, you know, how the Lord moves on you to kind of make those friendships. Because you've got some good friendships.
0: I got some good friendships. I think home Bible study or Bible study is the big one, obviously. That's what your mother always said, too.
1: Yes, yes.
0: And getting involved in a Bible study. I already told Dan, if we're going to have a big house, I want to have a home Bible study. And I told him it might have to be high school kids, even though I like preschool. You can't do Bible study.
1: Right. They're a little harder.
0: Harder to do, but I want to do a home Bible study. So you can get to know kids and the high school kids. And maybe because it's a small high school. It's only 87 kids in junior high and high school. So, you know, you get involved with that group, and that's how you make friends, right?
1: Right, and the parents.
0: And the parents.
1: Now, how big is Calvary's High School, do you know?
0: Here?
1: 300?
0: Yeah, something like
1: and
0: that.
1: And that's our high school.
0: Maybe altogether it might be 1,200, I mean, from elementary. So, obviously, this one's only 387 or something. It's, like, really small. So, yeah, I don't know how big it is. That's funny.
1: So you're really having a lot of changes.
0: Yeah.
1: But you know that the Lord's going to go with you.
0: Yeah.
1: You know, I just love your life because you've just walked faithfully with the Lord. And you just see, you know, it's not that it's been without trials.
0: No.
1: But, you know, even looking at, you know, you break your wrist.
0: Yes.
1: But I've seen even, you know, with your mom and with you and with Dan, just God's hand on you. And even in this, just God's hand in guiding. Sherry, thank you for being
0: thank you.
1: Today's Faith. You did it. Yay!
0: Yes.
1: And I just want you to know when you walk with the Lord, it's not the guarantee for an easy life. But what it is the guarantee for is God's blessing on your life. And God wants to bless you. He wants to lead. Sherry's a great example of that leading of God that he wants to do in your life. So for myself, let God lead. He's got great things in store. And she shared Jeremiah 29:11. For I know the thoughts that I think toward you, says the Lord, thoughts of good and not of evil, to give you a future and a hope. And he's saying that to each one of us, not just to Sherry, not just to me, but to you too. Thanks for joining us. And remember those good thoughts. God bless you.
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5: Luke 24. We've come to the last chapter. And as you remember last week, we came to the last verses here of chapter 23. And chapter 23. Because it runs right into chapter 24. As you know, the chapters were added later to these letters. They weren't in the original. And which I'm glad they did. It helps us find verses. As you remember, the Lord had been crucified. The two thieves, one on each side, which was prophesied that this would take place. One of them believed and one of them didn't. And we picked that up in verse 39 of the last chapter, chapter 23, verse 39. Then one of the criminals who was hanged, he blasphemed him, saying, "If you are the Messiah, the Christ, save yourself and us." But the other answered, and he rebuked him, saying, "Do you not even fear God?" That's a good question right there. You know, that's probably the main thing I notice with non-believers. They just don't fear God. And that's what separates us from non-believers. There's a few things that separate us from them. We don't practice sin anymore. We still sin, but we don't have to. God's given us the power of the Holy Spirit and His Word, and the devil doesn't have authority over us anymore. So we're not sinless, but we should be sinlessly. Right? Yeah. And what's the other difference? When we sin, we acknowledge it, not always right away, but we do. And we ask God to forgive us. Non-believers don't do that. I didn't do that before I got saved. And I would sin. I didn't ask for forgiveness. Why? Because I didn't fear God. I didn't know God. And this is one of the common characteristics of a non-believer. You know, that's why they can cuss and say the things they say, because they've lost, or really never had, an awareness of God in their heart. They've never had that born-again experience. Where when you and I, we get convicted. When we say something, when we're gossiping or something, someone pointed out, gossip, it sounds like it's even from the devil. Gossip, you know. I don't know if it's true or not, but, and then they tell you something. But don't tell me then if you don't know it's true. Now, that's one of their characteristics, but when Christians fall into this place where they've lost the fear of God, you know, that's dangerous. And, you know, I've experienced this, obviously, as a pastor, talking to Christians, and they're lying to me. And I know they're lying. I'm thinking, don't you know God is watching you, hearing you? Or they're, you know, just in the flesh, and I'm, forget me, you know, what's God think about what you're saying right now or what you're doing? The way we speak to one another. When my wife and I get in arguments and I go over the line, you know, I get convicted, you know. That doesn't mean I don't finish what I'm going to say. And so, like, I know I'm going to get a whipping, but I'm going to do it anyway, yeah. But at least there's that. If you don't have that, man, you know, you're going to have an unruly life. It's not going to be a good life. You know, that's the real meaning of sin. You've heard people say missing the mark, right? Yeah, but it's more than that. Sin is missing God's plan for you. He has a good plan for each of us. And when you sin, you're on your own. You're not in His will anymore. You're in rebellion. So you're over here, He wants you over here, so He can bless you. That's what Jude is talking about in his little book at the end of the Bible. He don't remove yourself from the love of God. See, God's love is constant. It's consistent. He doesn't stop loving us. He loves us. God so loved the world that He gave His only begotten Son. So His love is part of His nature. then what happens? Well, we move out of a place where he can love us and bless us. I mean, he still loves us, but he can't bless us. Can't bless sin. So when you sin, it's missing God's purpose for us. He has a purpose for us. He has a purpose for everything. Wouldn't he have a purpose for his own creation that we're made in his image? I wonder what this means here. It's starting to bother me a little bit. This battery. Am I not hooked up, or I'm going to put it over here. Sorry, I get off track sometimes. Things got to be in order. You know, God says he wants everything in order. Some people go too far. Oh, you've seen people like that? And my son, Tyson, was like that. And I'd move stuff just to bug him. Why'd you do that? Put it back in. You know? That's a little much. He just turned 40 yesterday. Can't believe I got a son that's 40. But my wife and I were underage. But anyway, think of sin that way. We think of it too much in a negative way. Oh, you sin, you're in trouble, you know, you're in discipline. No, it's not that. It's more, you're doing yourself harm. You know, like someone wrote a book about, do yourself a favor and love your wife. Do yourself a favor and love your wife. Yeah, because she'll respond to you in a much better way if you love her. Have you noticed that, guys? If you treat them bad, you know, you go to touch them or something, because you forgot about what you said. You come up, hey, hi, honey. Ooh, what was that? Hi, honey, my eye. You know, because we injured them. So you're not getting the best. And so God doesn't want us to have a half-hearted commitment to him. That's not his best. God will work with you. I've shared this with you before. Whatever level you want, you want to be saved and just saved, or you want his fullness. You want to know what he has you, why he has you in his family. What plan does he have for you? If you're unmarried, you want to marry the girl that he has in store for you, or the guy. And that's if you're a girl. I have to qualify that too. But. Or if he wants you in the ministry, but, you know, you're lazy, or you don't want to read. So you're missing his best for you. So the will of God, verse 40, but the other answered and rebuked him, saying, do you not fear God? We're to fear God. The Bible tells us to fear God is the beginning of wisdom. Seeing you are under the same condemnation, this is the one criminal speaking to the other one who's not going to yield. And we indeed justly, for we receive due reward of our deeds, but this man has done nothing wrong. It's interesting that he knew that. Then he said to Jesus, Lord, remember me. Now notice the word Lord. Lord is a word that speaks of a relationship. Is he Lord? A lot of people just want Jesus as their Savior, but they don't want him as Lord or Master. Jesus pointed that out with his disciples. He said, you call me Lord, but then you don't do what I say. There's an inconsistency there. I've talked to backsliders, and they'll say, yeah, well, I love the Lord, but, you know, I'm doing this thing right now. Don't call him Lord then. If he's not Lord of all, he's not Lord at all. And then he said to Jesus, remember me when you come into your kingdom. The kingdom is yet future. You notice he knew this. And he's asking Jesus to remember him when he comes into his kingdom. And we're still waiting for God's kingdom to come, right? It's yet future. We pray, as Jesus said, pray for the kingdom to come. And so we do. We pray for his kingdom to come. And then he gave us signs to look for at his return to set up his kingdom. He's come the first time to give his life to secure the people for the kingdom, the church, you and me, Jew and Gentile. That's been taken care of. He's still adding, but for the most part, the church has already been established. We're just waiting for the last few to come in, and then he's going to come for his bride, a type of bride. He's the bridegroom. He went away to his father's house, prepare a place for us. That's what Jewish men did. When Joseph and Mary were engaged for that year, he went to his father's house to prepare a place for his bride. During that engagement period is when Mary came up pregnant. That's what the problem was. Because she was pregnant by the Holy Spirit. You imagine him telling her that, her telling him that story? Sit down, Joseph. I got something to tell you. I'm pregnant. What? He could have had her stoned. That's adultery. Because that first year was a contract. But he knew she wasn't like that. And an angel came in a dream and explained it to him. Oh, that was good. But she was in danger. And he was going to put her away, remember, quietly, because he feared for her life. But you see the typology. You see how Jesus is the center of all of it. He's the object of the Bible. It's all about him. Remember me when you come into your kingdom. And Jesus said to him, it's too bad we didn't get you baptized. You know, religious people, they just miss it. They think that. No, baptism doesn't save you anyway. He said, assuredly I say to you, today you will be with me in paradise. Now the people who don't like that, they'll say, well, it's in paradise, not heaven. Hey, wherever Jesus is, that's where we want to be. And it was about the sixth hour, there was darkness over all the earth, until the ninth hour. We're not told why, but darkness is a type or symbol of the world. The world's in darkness. People of the world that aren't saved are children of darkness. We're no longer children of darkness, children of light now, of truth. Jesus often would point out that this was Satan's hour or his time period. Pardon me. I was in darkness for half my life, my first half. I didn't even know it. I thought I was fine. I had a religion that was given to me as a family member, but I didn't know God, didn't fear God, didn't know the Bible, didn't know Jesus, wasn't saved. I'd been better off that I never had that religion, because then I might have been a little more open to the gospel, but that religion that was given to me I could use when Christians would come and witness to me, and I'd say, hey, get away from me. I'm a Catholic. I'm saved already. Church said I'm saved through my infant baptism. It'd been better. I never had that. But God moved it aside anyway. It's not just Catholicism. It's all religions. They've always been the enemy of the gospel of Jesus Christ. Religion is man's effort to try to get to God. And they'll add Jesus sometimes, but you can't add him. It's not Jesus and something else. No, good works, membership to church, baptism. No, that's not the gospel anymore. Now it's back on me. That's religion. These guys here were very religious, but they were blind to the gospel and they missed Jesus. And in verse 45, the sun was darkened, the veil of the temple was torn in two. Now, that might not mean anything to some people, but we know that that veil inside the temple separated the Holy of Holies from the holy place. And the holy place is where the high priest once a year in Yom Kippur would go in. I told you that battery meant something. And he would, what is that? Testing. And I guess I should move. And that veil represented the unapproachableness of God by sinful man. And that's why the high priest went back in there to make intercession and sacrifice for the people. The blood was a covering until Christ could come and take away our sin. So we're not covered now. We're more than covered. He's taken away our sin. And so all your Old Testament believers were just temporarily covered until Christ could come to take away our sins. The veil being torn from the top, from God down, proving now that man can approach God now. He's approachable. As a matter of fact, we're told, come boldly now before his throne. When we pray to God the Father in the name of Jesus. That's the authority by which we have to come to him. Can't just come to God. You need someone to represent you because we're sinners. That's where Christ comes in as our mediator. A lot of people are trying to get to heaven without Christ. It's like going to court without a lawyer and you have serious charges against you. It's not smart. The funny thing about, or the interesting thing about Jesus as our lawyer is that he'll only represent you if you admit you're guilty. If you won't admit you're guilty, you say, I'm okay. I got my religion, or I'm okay. I'm a good person. Then he won't represent you because you're saying you don't need him. That's what religious people are saying. I don't need Jesus. I'm a good person. And when you tell them they're a sinner, you offend them. So they're not going to be in good shape when they stand before God. On what basis are they going to claim innocence? Often I'll ask people that. So you're going to heaven? How are you getting in? Oh, well, you see, I'm a good person. No. Did this thing fall? No, it's okay. Is it my shirt? I probably shouldn't say anything about the technical problems. You know? So you understand now a little bit more about the veil. And when Jesus had cried out, verse 46, with a loud voice, he said, Father, unto your hands I commend my spirit. And you see, no one took his life. You see here, he's in complete control. He says, I'm going to lay my life down, and I'm going to take it up again. It's interesting. Another place we'll find God, the Father, raised up Jesus. In another section of Scripture, we see that the Spirit raised up Jesus, proving again the Trinity. It's taught in the Bible. You just can't get away from it. I don't know why people want to, but some of your cults, they don't want to believe in the Trinity. So you see, Father, I commit myself to you. I'm giving you my. He says, unto your hands I commend my spirit. And having said this, he breathed his last. With the Roman centurion, and see what happened. He glorified God, saying, certainly this was a righteous man. And the whole crowd who came together to that sight, seeing what had been done, they beat their chests and returned. That was kind of a common thing they would do. Very emotional people. But all the of his acquaintances that had come down from Galilee, they were watching from some distance. And behold, there was a man named Joseph. He was part of the Sanhedrin, but he was a good and just man. He did not agree with the council to put Jesus to death. Even though the council really didn't come together, it was an illegal meeting, and only part of them were there. It's like today in your board meetings. You cannot legally have secret meetings, and according to the law, all your board members, we have board members here. This has happened. It happened to a friend of mine. One of the assistants tried to take over the church, and so he had a secret board meeting and tried to oust the senior pastor. This unfortunately happens in the church. Assistants, sometimes they're not content and they think that they can do a better job. Well, you know, it's all about God's calling. And if you got to be careful, you don't become an Absalom. Remember, Absalom tried to take his father David's position. David had made some serious mistakes, But this is God's business, not man's. And as you know, he was killed. And David was trying to save you. Save my son. Don't kill Absalom. And when he found out Absalom was killed, he was weeping and crying. All these guys had risked their life for David, and he wouldn't be comforted. And they were thinking, God, why'd we risk our life for him? He cares more about his son than us. His son was a rat, but he's your son. And as you know, that was an Old Testament important principle there for assistants not to be an Absalom. And when the centurion saw what had happened, he glorified God, saying, certainly this was a righteous man. And Josephus here was part of the Sanhedrin, but he didn't agree with the way they were treating Jesus. He was a good and just man, we read here in verse 50. And he had not consented to their counsel or their deed. He was from Arimathea, a city of the Jews, who himself was also waiting for the kingdom of God. So, bear with me. I don't know what to do about this. So, the verse 52, the man, he went to Pilate and he asked for the body of Jesus. So, Joseph went. He's a wealthy man, had some clout. He apparently knew Pilate. And Pilate gave him the okay, and he took down his body, wrapped it in linen, laid it in a tomb. It was his tomb, I believe, that was hewed out of a rock. It's kind of interesting the way they bury. They put people in, they dig out an area. They have a lot of caves and rocks over there, and they put the families in there. They did then. Sometimes they had tombs outside, too. They had some laws about, as God gave them, about not touching dead bodies. They would bury you right away within 24 hours. Excuse me. And that verse 54, the day was the preparation for the Sabbath. It was coming near. And verse 55, the women who had come with him from Galilee, they followed after, and they observed the tomb and how his body was laid. And then they returned, and they prepared spices and fragrant oils, and they rested on the Sabbath, and according to the commandment. So now in chapter 24, now the first day of the week, that would be Sunday. Saturday is the last day of rest. And now their day started at sunrise. And so the first day of the week, early on Sunday morning, very early in the morning, and certain other women with them, they came to the tomb, and they brought more spices, which they had prepared. And the Jews learned a lot from the Egyptians about taking care of bodies and embalming. The Egyptians really knew how to do this. And so they learned a lot about that. And they would not embalm him like that, but they would put spices on his body and prepared it. Now you notice here that the women seem to be in control now. I don't know where the men are. Well, I do know. They're hiding. The brave 11 disciples, they're hiding for their lives. And you remember, Peter denied him three times. He's hiding too, and he is a broken man now because he had boasted about how the others would forsake him, but you could count on me, you know, Peter said. And so he had to be broken of that. It's hard for prideful people to become Christians, and it's hard for them to walk with God because I'm including myself, self-centered and self-reliant. And that's why there's more women than men in the church today. They don't have quite as much pride, I think. And so Peter had to be broken there. He was still kind of full of himself. He was somewhat the leader of the disciples, too. And but he stepped out in faith many times, and God used that. But a couple of times he went over the line, remember? And telling Jesus, we're not going to let you go to the cross. Remember that? And Jesus rebuked him and said, you're speaking for Satan right now. Get behind me, Satan. So it shows us, though, that God doesn't get rid of us just because we mess up. And that's a pretty serious mistake. But, you know, you learn by making mistakes. It's better to go out and do something and make a mistake than sit back and say, I don't want to do anything. I might make a mistake. You can't learn like that. You've got to go out and take chances. Step out in faith. That was the one thing about David in his early days. And Jonathan, Saul's brother, I'm sorry, son. Jonathan and David were good friends. And they'd say, let's go out and see what God might do today. Maybe we can get in a fight with some Philistines today. They were not God-fearing people. And so they go out and start a fight with the Philistines and get a victory. So there was blessings there. But they tried something. They did something. They went for it. It's one of the things that Pastor Chuck Smith was such a good example, man of faith. You know, Greg was talking about Lori when he first left the Monday nights over at Costa Mesa, which was great. Every Monday night, 15, 25 people get saved. And Chuck said, let's take this to a bigger venue. And Greg said, okay, what'd you have in mind? He says, how about the Pacific Amphitheater? He goes, whoa, that's pretty big, Chuck. Chuck says, you know, Greg, we serve a big God. So they went, and that started the harvest, you know, and then now they've been at Anaheim for many years, and all over the country, and in other countries, too. So Chuck was a good example in many areas, and that was another one.
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1: I've shared with you before, in the last days, I have a serious suspicion that it's really going to come down to AI versus the anointing. I believe that. I'm watching where this stuff is going. I believe that autonomous human technology, personalities, the devil will use it and is already using it. If you're just talking about information and technology and just data, when you have learning machines that can think and communicate and strategize and talk now, you're talking about the creation of a false personality that is beginning to define how we live in life. So debate and dissertation, you can get a dissertation from AI. You don't have to write that no more. I'm going to write my dissertation. It takes 10 seconds for ChatGPT to do something 1,000 times better than you could ever do it. Who needs a dissertation anymore? And I'm not demeaning that. I'm just telling you where we are right now. You know what can't be replicated? The anointing. You can't replicate the breath of life. And I see tremendous opportunity, because even with the rise of technology and AI and virtual this and all that kind of stuff, people are starting to figure out there's no life in that. But when some spirit filled Christians can come into the presence of people and carry the breath of life, people are wired to respond to something that is life-giving. They need to respond to something that is life-giving. It's the anointing. It's the breath of life. It's the Spirit of God operating in the lives of God's people. That's why we need more. We got to receive more of the Holy Spirit. More of the Holy Spirit. Are you with me? Come on, I'm telling you, this is big picture. I know this is big picture, apostolic, prophetic stuff, kind of where we are. I'm telling you, we're coming to a place now that people will need a touch from God. They're going to need to experience the Spirit of God. They're going to need to see the hand of God and experience the love of God and be filled with His Spirit to know His presence. People still need the inner witness of the Holy Ghost on the inside of them to convict them and to change them, to bring conviction and judgment for them to know that I'm saved, that I passed from death to life. I've been born again and I'm filled with God. People need that. It's a matter of people receiving the breath of life. The breath of life. Are you with me? This is where we are. It says, then you will know that I am the Lord. Look at verse 9, chapter 37, verse 9. Also, he said to me, prophesy to the breath. Prophesy, son of man, and say to the breath. Isn't that interesting? Now, if I'm going to say to the breath, then apparently the breath can hear me. If God says say to the breath, then that means the breath is listening and it can hear me. He can hear me. And so he says prophesy to the breath. The breath always, just like in creation, remember I started by saying God created through his words and the breath of God all working together. The breath of God, the spirit of God, always responds to the word of God. That's the assignment. You can say the assignment of the breath of God is to always respond to the word of God, for the word of God to come alive and to be active, to be powerful, to become forceful. Listen at this. He says, prophesy to the breath, prophesy to the Son of Man, say to the breath, thus saith the Lord God. Talking to the breath. Jehovah said, God said, and the breath now responds to what God said when we speak it. Are you with me? Prophesy. Thus says to the Lord God, the breath is waiting to respond to what's written inside of this Bible. When we speak God's word in the spirit, by the spirit, the breath of God, the Holy Spirit, exists to perform what thus says the Lord. Are you putting this together? Come on. This means God is calling us to pray different. That's it. He's calling us to pray different. That there's a difference between, oh God, help me, Lord. God, would you pretty please, with sprinkles on top, please, God, please. Please, God, I'm begging you, please. Here's a good one. If it be your will. There's a difference between praying like that and knowing that I can prophesy to the breath to say, hear the word of the Lord. Himself took your infirmities and bore your sickness in his own body. Be healed in Jesus' name. That's different. That's different. Holy Spirit, come. Activate the word of God. Make the word powerful. He sent his word to heal me. That's different when you declare and you prophesy to the breath and you partner with the Holy Spirit to give life to the word of God. He's the one who makes the word alive and powerful and sharper than any two-edged sword. It's the breath of God that does that. That's a different kind of prayer in the last days, that we're not just, oh Lord, please help me. God, if you would, please. But now we're prophesying and declaring in the name of Jesus what thus says the Lord. What thus says the Lord. Are you tracking with me on this? That's different. That's a different kind of prayer life. Prophesy, come from the four winds. Come from the four winds. We'll get to it. The book of Acts calls it like a rushing mighty wind. Like a rushing mighty wind. Come from the four winds, O breath, and breathe on these slain or dead that they may live. That they may live. Again, it's prophesying, speaking and declaring by the breath of God, the spirit of God. Death, the breath, life. Death, the breath, life. Can you say amen? Amen. And the Bible tells us in passages like Romans 8:11, for if the spirit of him, Romans 8:11. For if the spirit of him, same thing, breath. For if the spirit of him who raised Jesus from the dead, that's the power of the breath. Remember, death, breath, life. That's the cycle all throughout the word. Death, breath, life. Romans 11. For if the spirit of him who raised Jesus from the dead, it was the breath that raised him up. For if the spirit of him who raised Jesus from the dead dwells in you, then he who raised Christ from the dead shall also give life to your mortal body by his spirit that dwells in you. Come on, are you hearing me? The exact same power, that breath, death, breath to life, that raised our Lord Jesus out of the grave. Well, if that spirit dwells in you, then he who raised Christ from the dead will also give life, because the breath always brings life to your mortal body by his spirit that dwells in you. That verse is the basis for the healing anointing of God operating in our lives. And when I talk about prophesying and not just, oh Lord, help me please. Let me tell you something, folks. I'm not throwing shade. Let me tell you something, man. Stay away, as far away from the hospital as you possibly can. Stay away. I'm not throwing shade, but I think I'm accurate in saying a whole lot of folks graduating from merit school use the AI that I talked about to help them graduate from merit school. You don't want everybody operating on you. You don't want everybody prescribing stuff and telling you to take stuff. Come on. Man, may God help us in the name of Jesus. We're going to stand on God's word that we live and walk in divine health by the stripes of our Lord Jesus Christ. Watch this. And the word says this. When it's my time, the Bible says this. He takes away their breath and they die. There's nothing wrong with believing. God, I thank you in Jesus' name by faith that I'm going to live in divine health until the time that you determine for me to leave. And just like you did with Moses, just like you did with Jacob, just like you did with David, you will signal me when my time is up. I'll call my family together. I'm going to prophesy with my kids like Jacob and say, you're going to do this. You're going to do this. You're going to do this. You're going to do this. I will draw my feet up into my bed. He takes away my breath and I'm gone. We can believe that. We can believe like that. Come on. It's man. Listen, it's just faith that we don't have to go out. The Bible says that I believe it was Moses said that his eyes, Jacob's eyes didn't grow dim. I think it was Jacob. His eyes didn't even grow dim. He didn't even need glasses. And I wear glasses, but when I read the word of God, it says, man, wait a minute. It's God. Let me stay in faith. Because when the breath of life touches my eyes, and when the breath of life touches my spleen, and when the breath of life, I know they said I need dialysis, but Lord, when the breath of life touches my kidneys, and when the breath of life touches my liver and touches my pancreas, I go from death to breath to life. From death to breath to life. Prophesy to the wind. Breathe, prophesy to these bones that are slain, to dead things, and they will be made to come alive again. Prophesy to them. Prophesy to them. Prophesy. Are you with me? Come on, we got to continue to speak the word of God by faith, and this is why I'm talking about more of the Holy Spirit. More of the Holy Spirit. And we'll not be satisfied in Jesus' name. Man, I don't care what happens, but I'm just going to tell you by faith in Jesus' name until every person we pray for and lay hands on us on gets healed. We're going to keep on believing for more of the Holy Ghost. We ain't going to give up until every couple who wants a baby, who has been trying to have a baby, gets pregnant. We'll never let up on the breath of life. We'll never let up. We'll never let up. until we go from death to breath to life. Are you with me? Come on, more of the Holy Spirit. Praise the name of Jesus. I'll give you a couple more here. Look at John 20, 21. I've been quoting this. John 20, 21. So Jesus said to them again, "Peace to you, as the Father has sent me, I also send you." And when he had said this, here's Jesus, he breathed on them and said to them, here it is, receive the Holy Spirit. You see that? God breathed into Adam's nostrils, into his nostrils, the breath of life, and man became a living soul. And then you see God telling Ezekiel, prophesy to the bones, prophesy to the dead things, prophesy to the wind, to the breath to come upon these slain. And they became living beings. And God comes in the person of our Lord Jesus Christ. He breathes on his disciples and said to them, receive the breath of God. Receive the Holy Spirit. And here's the key. And this is why I'm taking some time to build faith. Because the first word is the key. Jesus said, receive. Everybody say receive. That's the contingency. Receive the Holy Spirit. God never forces the Holy Spirit upon anybody. He wouldn't do it. You must receive the Holy Spirit. And I'm telling you, you can always receive. We'll see it from the Word of God. You can always receive more of the Holy Spirit if you can receive. My objective is to build faith.

helps me become a better receiver. Are you with me? Come on, man. I'm preaching this word because I know even in my own life right now, man, that somewhere back there, that doubting devil is somewhere in the back of the mind, in the back of the mind, trying to undermine everything I'm saying by the Spirit of God to keep us from receiving more. And I declare in the name of Jesus that the power of that demon has to be broken in Jesus' name. God's going to open us up to receive more, to experience more from him. Can you say amen? Praise the name of the Lord, man. I know I'm out there. Listen, 1 Corinthians chapter 12, verse 3. No, I don't want to go there. Look at more. I'll give you these few. Look at that definition of more. I shared this with you last time. More is a greater. Let's read that together. A greater or additional amount or degree of. That's a basic definition of more for every single one of us that's God's will for us is a greater or an additional amount of or degree of. That means an additional amount of what is or degree of means to go a little bit further. What an additional degree of means that if I'm on this step, it's God's will for me to go to this step. Now, if I don't receive it, I can stay on this step. But it's God's will for me to go to this step. And if you're on this step, I don't care where you're at. Maybe you're at this step. It doesn't matter. But it's God's will for every one of us that there's at least one more step, something additional, a greater degree for every one of you. And there's no end to the number of steps. It's God's will for us to go at least another step. Look at this picture. I use this image sometimes when I do some of the zero victim stuff. It's a number line. It's a simple issue that you can see that zero is right there in the middle. Some folks live on the negative side of the number line. All the excuses, my mom and dad didn't do me right. My ex-boyfriend didn't do me right. My ex-husband didn't do me right. My ex-girlfriend did me wrong. And I made a mistake. I stole something. I robbed something. I got some charges for, you know, possession, some illegal substances, had to do time, whatever. All of that. People live on the negative side of the number line. Well, you get to zero, that means you get free. You get saved now. You get a reset. You know, all of that in the past is under the blood. So you start fresh. Jesus wants to bring everybody up to zero so that your past is under the blood and all of that negative stuff has been dealt with. And now you got a fresh start. If any man, any woman be in Christ, he's a new creature. Zero means you're a new creature. Been born again. Now that I've been born again and I hit zero, it's God's will for me to start moving down the number line. You first get saved and you start out at number one. And then you go to number two and you keep going. And look at that arrow means it goes on forever and ever and ever and ever and ever. Like this, that arrow means more. I'm just making this real straightforward. The arrow just means more. I just graduated and I'm on number 10. Well, there's an 11. I've been saved for 35 years and I'm on 400. There's 401. Oh, I'm super saved and I got a doctorate degree. In theology, I'm at 1,055. Well, you can go to 1,056 because it's always more. It's always more. Are you with me? Look at these two verses of scripture. Then I'm gonna leave it here. Matthew 9:29. Look at this statement. Then he touched their eyes and said, according to your faith, let it be to you. This is Jesus now, unlimited capacity

0: to do anything, but he just tells people, here's the determining factor. According to your faith, that's what you're going to get. According to your faith, that's what you're going to get. Nobody can make you get more than you can believe for, but nobody can make you get less than what you can believe for. Wherever your faith is on the number line, Jesus says, that's what you'll get. According to your faith, that's what you'll get. Are you with me? One more verse of scripture, John chapter 3, verse 34. We'll pick this one up next time. John 3, 34. Big, big, big deal. For he whom God has sent speaks the words of God. That's Jesus. Listen to this statement. For God does not give the Spirit by measure. God does not give the Spirit by measure. Folks, that's one of the most extraordinary promises in the Word of God, and reasons for more says that God does not give the Spirit by measure. He puts no limits on how much of the Holy Spirit you can access. It's only limited by what you can believe and what you can receive. He puts no limits on it. He gives the Spirit without measure. You know what that means? We can talk about teaspoons. We can talk about tablespoons. We can talk about cups, quarts, gallons, buckets, ponds, lakes, rivers, galaxies, or the universe, according to your faith. If you got teaspoon faith, enjoy teaspoon faith. If you got cup faith, then enjoy cup faith. Some people got gallon faith. Some people got faith for a pond. Some people may have faith for an ocean. Some people may have faith for galaxies, according to your faith. According to your faith. You got time for one more? I'll give you this one. This gives some perspective. This is ministered to me. I saw something the other day that showed the vastness of our galaxy. Remember, God gives the Spirit without measure. We're talking about more of the Holy Spirit. The Spirit of God, Genesis chapter 1, verse 2, created everything in the universe, right? You believe that? Okay, and we can receive the Spirit without measure according to our faith. I saw something the other day that helped me put some things in perspective. And it was a study that said that if our galaxy, called the Milky Way, and we just have one tiny galaxy, there are hundreds of billions of suns or stars in our one galaxy. There are hundreds of billions, and even they say trillions of galaxies in the universe. We can't even imagine how big that is. And the Spirit of God, the breath of God, created it all. And I remind you in Isaiah 40, the Bible says God measures the whole universe with the span of his hand. But I saw this study, and it says that our galaxy, the Milky Way, if our galaxy was the size of the United States of America, then our sun, which is 93 million miles away, in comparison to the galaxy as the size of the United States, our sun would be a microscopic dot in relationship to the universe, the size of the United States of America. But it doesn't stop there, because our sun is so big, you can fit 1.3 million planet Earths inside the sun. So you got the sun as a microscopic dot. If the galaxy, one galaxy is the size of the United States, the sun is a microscopic dot, you can put 1.3 million planet Earths inside the sun. And when you drill down even from the Earth, Psalms 8 says this, Lord, when I consider the work of your hands and the heavens, the stars and the moon, what is man that you are mindful of him?
1: God has entrusted us with an end time mandate to build strong believers in a culture of deception and to prepare people for the Lord's soon return. And partners like you are helping us carry out that assignment. I really want you to know that when you support James Ward Ministries, you are not just a donor. You are a builder and co-laborer with us to advance God's kingdom around the world. Every seed you sow has eternal weight and significance. The Word of God says, write the vision and make it plain. And for us, this is that moment, a moment to look ahead, to align our hearts and join hands to strengthen the work and advance God's kingdom together. I'm asking you to join Sharon and me and some other world changers to celebrate what God has done and to boldly embrace what he is about to do. Faithful God who keeps covenant and mercy for 1,000 generations with those who love him and keep his commandment. That's all it takes, is if you love God and if you obey his word, God will make covenant with you and your family for multiple generations. You don't have to be special. You don't have to have this last name or that last name. Doesn't matter if you have a record. Doesn't matter if you didn't know your dad. Doesn't matter if you were adopted or if you were abandoned. Doesn't matter if you grew up in a shelter or if you grew up in an orphanage. All irrelevant. You love God and you begin to call on the name of God and obey his word, and God will build a family for multiple generations through you.
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4: Thank you for watching His Channel. With a national update, I'm Elizabeth May. Sacred Christian music continues to be celebrated at major classical festivals around the world, bringing timeless hymns and powerful choral works to new audiences. This year, leading orchestras and choirs are performing beloved Christian masterpieces by composers such as Johann Sebastian Bach, George Frederick Handel, and other musicians whose faith inspired some of history's greatest music. These performances remind listeners of the lasting influence Christianity has had on Western culture and music. Many Christians see this renewed appreciation for sacred music as an encouraging sign. They believe these beautiful works point to people toward truth and hope and the rich spiritual heritage that has shaped generations. Church leaders also say sacred music can inspire worship, strengthen faith, and introduce young people to the beauty of Christian tradition. While musical tastes continue to change, audiences are still filling concert halls to hear these treasured works. Supporters hope this renewed interest will help preserve Christian history and inspire future generations through music. And some new developments at several American universities are drawing national attention as schools review campus policies and leadership decisions. Colleges are continuing to debate such issues such as campus protests, anti-Semitism, diversity programs, and free speech. Some universities have announced charges and changes to certain diversity, equity, and inclusion requirements, while others are reviewing policies after criticism from lawmakers and the public. Many Christians believe colleges should be placed where students can freely express their beliefs, pursue academic excellence, and engage in respectful discussions without fear of discrimination. They also support efforts to protect Jewish students, defend religious liberty, and encourage viewpoint diversity on campus. University leaders say they are working to create learning environments while responding to public concerns. The conversations reflect broader debates about education, fairness, and the role of higher learning in America. In other news, a disagreement between the United States and France is making headlines after a United Nations vote on the future of the UN's top human rights official, Volker Turk. France supported keeping Turk in the position for another term, while the U.S. voted against his reappointment. U.S. officials say they believe the UN Human Rights Office has not always treated America and its allies faithfully, especially Israel, and has become a little too political in recent years. After the vote, French officials criticized the U.S. position, and American leaders strongly defended their decision. They said supporting human rights also means holding international organizations accountable and ensuring they apply standards fairly to every nation. Many Christians believe America should stand firmly for truth, justice, and religious freedom while protecting its sovereignty and supporting its allies. They say the nation can work with international partners without giving up its values or its principles. Finally, firefighters in Spain worked around the clock to contain a large wildfire in Madrid as extreme heat and dry conditions continued to create dangerous challenges. The wildfire also highlighted the importance of responsibility and wise care for the land God has entrusted to them. Thank you for watching His Channel with a National Update. I'm Elizabeth May.

0: It's really good to have you to another episode here of Today's Bible Questions, where we get a chance to answer your questions about the Bible, about the Christian life, about any dilemma you may be facing. You want some biblical insight, a question, maybe something you've heard in a sermon, read in a book, anything that is coming to your mind that you might want our clarification on. We would love to do that strictly from a biblical, sound Christian theological perspective. We want to give you that. So this program is really for you. You set the agenda for us, and the way for you to get involved is to go to the bottom of your screen. You'll see a number there, that phone number. If you just text us your question to that number, we'll get a chance to answer your question here on the program. We'll put it on the list, and we'll put it on the air, and we'll be able to address your question. So please do that. No matter how small you think your question is, or maybe it's one that you think you could look up on your own, whatever it might be, we would love to help you, set you in the right direction, because you never know what you're going to get on the internet, and so we're here for you. My name is Mike Fabares. I'm the pastor of Compass Bible Church in Aliso Viejo, California, and we're diving into your question. Let's start with Jenna's question, who asks about all the pushback that we have against biblical values today. What do you think Christians, particularly young men and young Christian men, need to do or know in order to be the kinds of leaders for their families and for the churches that they desperately need to be? Wow, that's a great question, and one that certainly shows a concern about what happens if we all fold to the cultural pressures and what that'll do not just to individual Christians, but the organizations, particularly the men who are called to lead in the family and in the church. And we certainly want to answer that question as thoughtfully as possible. First, it comes down to knowing God's word. And I can't tell you more importantly than that. I mean, number one, I guess I could say foundationally, you need to make sure that you're a genuine Christian. But you had that in your question itself. So let me just say, if you are a Christian, you know you are a follower of Christ, you've repented of your sins, you put your trust in Jesus, then I'm going to tell you, you need to be well acquainted with the words of God. You need to get into the Bible every single day. You need to make sure that you know what the word says. You need to be reading it. You need to be studying it. You need to be memorizing it. You need to be meditating on it. This needs to be what saturates your thinking, first and foremost, so that we can look through the lens of Scripture, then to be able to evaluate everything else. As 1 Corinthians chapter 2 says, we have the ability to discern and make judgment that is godly and proper about what's right, what's wrong, if we know God's word. So we want you to be rooted and grounded in the truth. And secondly, what we're going to need to lead is the ability to say, I have one audience that matters, and that is that I'm concerned about what Jesus thinks of me and my decisions and my leadership. If we could just get to that place where we say we don't really care, ultimately, if the world applauds our decisions or whether they're going to support our decisions, but we as Christians answer to the King of Kings and Lord of Lords, and therefore what matters is whether we're being faithful to Him. We want to hear from Him, well done, good and faithful servant. We don't need to hear from the world, you did a really great thing there, speaking up for your religious beliefs. It doesn't matter what they think about our religious beliefs. What matters is that we're standing firm on God's word, we understand it, and we're bravely and boldly willing to say we're not afraid of what people think about us. What we're concerned about is what Christ thinks about us. Then I would continue to pray for strength. We're going to need it. And I think just like Joshua going into the promised land, here was this great promise given by God to Joshua that if he would just be strong and courageous, just trust in the Lord and not turn to the right or the left, but just keep doing what he's supposed to do, that God would be with him. Just like he'd been with Moses, just like God had said so many times to so many other great leaders in the Old Testament, I'll be with you, I'll be with you. You have to have the strength to be able to say, I will follow Christ in this world and I'll trust by faith that Christ is going to stand with me in this. So I would say those things at the very least. And since you're talking about leadership, I should say this. No matter what you might think about Christian leaders and what their role is or what it's like to be one, I just want to tell you it's really about serving. It's about caring for the well-being of other people. It's about, like the Apostle Paul says, to spend and be expended for the souls of other people. So I really want everybody who's aspiring to be a leader, either in their home, in the church, or even in the marketplace, in the world, you've got to make sure that you are there to serve and that you want to see your life and its liberties or opportunities or privileges, those get laid aside in a full-blown effort to try and be a blessing and an encouragement and a good, godly, seeing eye a seeing guide to those around you. That is critical, and I certainly think those are some of the things I would want to highlight. All right, Cindy asks, is it a sin to fear, or is it a sin to be sad? Cindy says, sadly, that she's been dealing with these feelings due to the passing of two people in her life, and that's made her ask this question. She says, Cindy, I just want to tell you that, let's start with sadness. It is certainly not a sin to be sad. Jesus was sad, and he did everything without sin. He was grieving in the garden, suffering there, even as he said, not my will, but yours be done. He was still very sad about all that was happening, even at Lazarus's tomb in John 11. He wept. It's the shortest verse in all the Bible. Jesus wept. Jesus cried. And we need to remember that was done not because he's putting on a show, but because he was genuinely touched by the grief that was going on over the loss of Lazarus, and probably much deeper in his mind, the consequences of sin and how it causes such damage and pain in everyone's life in this world. I mean, we all eventually know someone we love that dies. He's there with Mary and Martha. It was a terrible situation, and he's grieving over it. So, no, it's not a sin to be sad. And you said fear. Let me say this. I do know, as C.S. Lewis rightly said, as he thought about the passing of his own wife and writing his book on it called A Grief Observed, he starts by saying it's amazing how much grief feels a lot like fear. And I will tell you, sometimes even in the midst of your loss, I will tell you that, Cindy, you may be feeling grief that makes you feel like you're afraid. It's not that you're genuinely afraid. You may be a woman of faith, and you may be a woman who has confidence in the Lord, but grief does feel, and sadness can feel a lot like fear, because the circumstances of life have made life feel tenuous and uncertain. So the answer always to fear in Scripture is faith, is trusting in God. We have to hold on to what he said, not what he hasn't said. Right? We can't possibly hold God to some standard of what he hasn't said, and some people try to do that, but we need to hold on to what he has said. And what he has said is our life is going to be punctuated with difficulties, oftentimes with loss, just as you're experiencing, Cindy. So I would tell you, you just need to say, if it is any kind of fear, if it's something related to fear, I just need to make sure I go back to the Lord and say, I want to learn your promises, I want to trust your promises, and I want to say that my feelings are a whole lot less important than the idea of you being faithful to your word, and what you've said is for our good, and therefore I'm going to hold tightly to your promises. So a lot of good Christian books written about the promises of God, and I think it'd be good for us to hold tightly to the promises of God, particularly when we feel grief over the death of loved ones. Remember about death, by the way. So many people go to funerals and will try to tell you this is just natural. It's a part of life. It's not a part of life. It's the antithetical step away from life, right? This is a terrible thing. And Jesus even tells us in his word that this is an enemy. I mean, the thief comes to kill, steal, and destroy. As it says in the book of Hebrews, right? This is something that fear that grips people about death, their own death, that is something that lies in the power of the devil. This is a terrible thing. And yet, what we know about what God has told us is that we are called to overcome our fears with a trust in him. Think about the anxiety, as it talks about anxiety, which is related to fear. We're anxious, we're uncertain, we feel like life can never be right or not be the same, particularly in the loss of a job or loss of your health or loss of a loved one, as you've experienced, Cindy. But I would tell you this, that the Bible says in Ephesians chapter 4 that we turn that energy, it's almost like a prompting when we feel the anxiety, we feel the uncertainty, we're supposed to drive ourselves to prayer, right? Instead of being anxious about anything, we're supposed to pray about everything. And that's what Ephesians chapter 4 is reminding us to do. So study that, verses 7 and following. It also talks about getting our mind set on things that we know are true and pure and lovely and of good repute. All those things in that passage will help you take your mental energy and point it in the right direction. And you'll see the fear subside, and in time you'll see the grief subside. We don't want to give in to living in perpetual and chronic sadness. We want to see God pull us through that as we get our minds recalibrated through prayer and our focus on things that are good and right and true. So I hope that helps, Cindy, and I'm sorry about your loss, but please remember the pain and the emotion of all that certainly is not sin in and of itself. And fear is always to be combated with a strengthening faith. All right, here's a great question from the Garcia family. They say, we've been reading about in James chapter 3 that teachers will incur a harsher judgment. How can that be if Jesus paid for every sin and every wrongdoing? Great question. Well, let's start with that. 100% true. There is no condemnation for those in Christ, Romans chapter 8, verse 1. The distinction, please remember this, is that we can have a concern about a harsher judgment, which is not an active work of God in punishing us for sin, right? That's not what we should think about, at least not eternally. But we can understand that there is a judgment of God, as Paul wrote about in 1 Corinthians chapter 11, that comes upon us if we're not careful to judge our own lives. If we don't evaluate ourselves carefully and we sin and we continue to sin, and in teaching, the ramifications are multiplied because we're teaching things that other people are believing, and then they go on to do the wrong thing because we've taught them the wrong thing. We're going to be held accountable for that in this sense, number one, in this life, because God is a disciplinarian. Hebrews chapter 12, verses 5 through 11 are going to remind us that God is a God who is a disciplinarian. If we know the right thing to teach and we compromise it because we want to be pleasing people and not God. We want to be faithful to our congregation's expectations and not God and his truth. Well, then God says, I'm going to discipline you. That's what I do. Every son that God receives into his family, he chastises, right? He's going to discipline. Certainly he's going to chastise those in important positions of teaching God's word. So we need to concern ourselves, and that's the word's not wrong, fear. First Peter talks about that. We call on Father who judges each man's work impartially, then we ought to conduct ourselves with fear during our time of exile. And that just means we're uneasy about sinning, and we ought to be. We're having an unpleasant feeling. We're in the midst of the temptation thinking, if I do this wrong thing, right? God is a God who cares enough to correct me, and that correction is never pleasant, as Hebrews 12 says. It's always painful. So that's the kind of judgment we need to have in viewing ourselves rightly, and saying we need to judge ourselves, to quote again 1 Corinthians 11, so that God would not judge us. Because when we're being judged, he goes on to say in verse 12, we're being disciplined so that we won't be condemned with the rest of the world. God's continuing to correct his people. So the stricter judgment can be immediate in this life. I say immediate, but in some point in this temporal life, some kind of discipline from God for going too far and saying what the scripture doesn't say because we're teachers, or not saying all of what scripture does say because we're afraid of what people might think. So we need to be good stewards. We need to be faithful to what God's word says, or there could be discipline. On the other hand, we go ahead to the Bema Seat judgment of Christ. The stricter judgment could be in view there in James chapter 3, verse 1, which is the verse where you get this harsher judgment statement, the promise of harsher judgment for teachers. It could be that particular judgment. And that's the judgment that comes not as an active discipline, certainly not a condemnation in the afterlife. That's for the lost who go to the great white throne judgment. But those who go to the Bema Seat judgment will suffer loss, it says in 1 Corinthians chapter 3, because they are not receiving the rewards that they could have received had they been faithful. And that is something we should concern ourselves with. It's like you thinking about bringing home a good report card to your parents and saying, I just know this is going to please them and it's going to be responded to well by my parents, whether it's a pizza party or whatever it might be, as opposed to bringing home bad grades. And I don't think I'm going to get kicked out of the family, but I do know that I certainly won't get the rewards I could have otherwise had. So that's the passive kind of suffering loss of having our lives evaluated and God saying, you were a poor teacher. Look how many people you did a disservice to because of your bad teaching, your inaccurate teaching, your lazy preparation, whatever it might have been. So that's the sense, and we're not talking about active, eternal condemnation or punishment. That's not part of it. But the word judge, pretty elastic word in Scripture that both can cover the concept of an active judgment for a wrongdoing, which is going to happen to all non-Christians who don't embrace Christ, and some kind of discipline from a father or some kind of lack of getting what God would otherwise give us had we been faithful. We even use the word judge that way in our English language today. Talk about the judge at the county fair, I often say. Maybe you bake a pie for the county fair, you might get judged. That doesn't mean you're going to get thrown in prison because your pie wasn't that good, but it does mean, right, you're going to miss out on reward you could have otherwise had. And then you can talk about the word judge when it comes to the courthouse in the county where you do wrong and have to stand before a judge for sentencing. Those two things, the word judge is elastic enough to go over both in our language and certainly in the language of the New Testament. All right. Here's a question about bad stuff happening to people. Does bad stuff or trauma happen for a reason? Can we use it to glorify God in some way? This is really very important, just foundational truth in Scripture. Number one, Romans 8:28, that God has for his children, he's going to work all things together for good to those who love God and are called according to his purpose. Now, that doesn't mean we're going to see some immediate reason that I got in a car accident because, you know, a big earthquake took place and the road I was taking fell apart and I would have died. Perhaps we'll see some of that in this life. But a lot of times, we just need to recognize, like Paul getting sick, right, in 2 Corinthians 12, the thorn in the flesh was there for a good reason. It took some time to figure out what that good reason was. And maybe we won't even know in this life what those good reasons were, but God says, I'm working everything out for good. So even trauma, even a difficulty, even something bad that has happened to you, you might say, is there a reason for it? Of course there's a reason for it. And God has said, I'm going to work it together for some good, who are called according to his purpose. Which again is not my purpose. My purpose might be to have a healthy, happy, convenient, comfortable life. God wants me to be a fruitful soldier, right? Someone who's bearing much fruit for him. And that is going to involve oftentimes difficulty and things that I think, well, I wish this didn't happen. But God is saying, I'm building up your faith. I'm building up your endurance. I'm building up your strength, your wisdom, whatever it might be. So we need to realize, yes, it happens for a reason. God doesn't delight in evil, never does. But he certainly uses evil people like those who hung Jesus on a cross or the people that were purchasing Joseph in the Old Testament as a slave. They're all being used and playing right into the hands of God's good plan, both for Jesus and for Joseph in the Old Testament, just to use those two examples. All right, here is a question from Jane. How do we know how some of the apostles died? Are there books, history books that we can read about? Well, this takes a little bit of research because we find lots of writings between the first century and, we usually group it before 325 AD, the fourth century. We call those ante-Nicene fathers, A-N-T-E, before Nicaea, and then the post-Nicene fathers. So we have a lot of people writing about the apostles, but you have to kind of curate all that information to try and get a good picture of what we know about how the 11 apostles died. Well, we know about how Judas died, the original among the 12. We know how James died in the book of Acts, Acts chapter 5. We know how some of the apostles died, but outside of the New Testament, right, we need to start looking and see, well, what does the scripture say? There's a book called After Acts. Moody Publishing puts it out. It's a really good book. I've given it away to many people. I've read it. It's a good book that takes all the historical information that we have and tries to sort through it. What's legendary? What comes from spurious sources that we can't trust? What is reliable? And I love the way that the book, at the end of every chapter, presents a report card about what we can know about where the apostle died, how he died, what happened, the circumstances, etc. But that's a great book. And I think Lifton, I think, is the author of that book, After Acts, is really helpful. And Jane, I'd say you can go through all of the apostles in that book, and you can probably get a pretty good idea about, well, we don't know what really happened to him. And maybe somebody said this about the apostle, but, you know, it may be true. And then some like, yeah, we're rock solid sure about this as best as you can outside the pages of Scripture. So, Jane, I hope that helps. Although I would give one warning in all of this. By the time you get into the second, third, fourth centuries, you start to have a lot of writings that fall under the banner of Gnostic writings. And Gnostic writings are a group of people, basically heretics, they had wrong ideas about a lot of things in Scripture, who are making statements that were fanciful, they were fictional, they were legends and made up stories, frankly, and they often were trying to put their own story forward. I think about the Gospel of Nicodemus, as it's called. Well, Nicodemus is in the Bible three times in the book of John, and we see that he's sympathetic toward Christ coming to him and asking him about things in John chapter 3. And then later in John 7, he's standing up for Christ before the Sanhedrin. And then at the end of the book, he's there putting spices or bringing spices to Jesus' tomb there on Friday. So What about him? Well, the Bible doesn't tell us. We don't have any reliable extra-biblical sources. But in the 4th century, the original document that we have, the oldest document we have, the copies are in Latin. So we assume this is a Latin text written in the West in the 4th century. It says it's the Gospel of Nicodemus, but not written by Nicodemus. And all the stories about Nicodemus in there, they're all fictionalized. They're all things that they just sat around and imagined and then wrote about. Fills in the gaps, but it's not filled in by history or fact. It's filled in by legend and speculation, and oftentimes it's for the purpose of entertainment. You can see this if you read the old Gnostic writings. A lot of it not only is bizarre and you wonder the mental state of the people that wrote it, but many times it's just clearly to try and keep people engaged in a book. It's a kind of reading that just makes people kind of want to, it's like reading comic books sometimes. So anyway, so don't trust the Gnostic writings about any of the apostles or any of the people that it writes about, because these Gnostic writings in the late 2nd, 3rd, 4th centuries, even into the 5th century, you can see a lot of these writings are nothing but just caricatures of the people that they write about. All right, Andrew asks about, should all people strive to meet the qualifications of pastor as they're laid out in the Bible in 1 Timothy chapter 3 and Titus chapter 1? That's a great question, and I would say yes, and here's why I would say it, because I think the scripture is very clear. We as a church are supposed to allow those to lead in the church who meet the biblical requirements that are laid out in 1 Timothy chapter 3 and Titus chapter 1. Those requirements are mostly character requirements, some aptitude requirements, but certainly the bulk of them are character requirements. In 1 Peter chapter 5, Peter says that we are, as he speaks to the pastors, I say we, are to set the example for the flock, that we're supposed to do things in a way that they should be able to replicate. And that follows the pattern of the Apostle Paul when he often talked about the fact that you have to follow my pattern, my example, that you saw in me, and mark anyone else that follows my example and follow that example. So the answer is yes, in a church, I'm looking to my leaders. And I know according to Hebrews chapter 13, I should respect them, I should obey them, I should follow them, certainly as it relates to matters of life and doctrine. But when it comes to, am I supposed to be like them? The answer is yes, because I'm supposed to set an example as a pastor for the congregant. Therefore, the congregant should take note of the example, and if you want to see it spelled out, well, we can go to 1 Timothy chapter 3 and Titus chapter 1 and say, there it is. It's spelled out. That's how we ought to live, and we ought to set an example for that. In the passage in 1 Peter, it's about even how we deal with our money, how we deal with people, how we function in the church and as Christians. So yes, as long as I'm quoting books, Gene Getz years ago, G-E-T-Z, wrote a book called The Measure of a Man, which is just basically what you're asking, that we find in the requirements of 1 Timothy chapter 3 and Titus chapter 1, really the measure of what it means to be a godly person. So we find those requirements there, and it does become a great template for all of us. We should strive to meet it, and you use the word strive in your question, and I'm thinking, yes, doesn't mean we'll all measure up to all of them, but we should. We should seek to do that. That's the right thing. All right. Jennifer, I know God's thoughts and ways are higher than my own, but I struggle with David's son from Bathsheba's sin dying. Why would God allow this to happen? The only thing I notice is that Jesus' line continues from the second-born son. Is that correct? Yes, it is correct. If you see in the genealogies, the second-born of Bathsheba and David ends up being where the Davidic line and the Messianic line comes. But that's not the reason. The reason is that God is certainly getting to David's heart in discipline by having the child die. There's nothing more painful for a parent than to have their child die, at least in normal situations. That's the worst thing that can happen. And it happens to David and Bathsheba because of their sin. So they suffer the consequences of that in a very real and emotionally gut-wrenching way. And that makes a point. It makes a big point. And you say, well, it made it at the expense of the child. I get that. But know this, that child and his death, regardless of how the child died, some sickness that lingered for a little while before he passed, but you just need to see that that child, it's a price from our perspective in that we think he could have lived some kind of life, could have been the king of Israel. That's true, could have been. But if we assume properly about the character of God, expressing and advancing and providing Christ's merit to everyone who is before the opportunity or time to respond to the gospel. They don't have that capacity, as it says in Isaiah 9 and other places, Romans chapter 2. If we know that there's no even awareness of a conscience of morality, right? Here's someone who can't possibly choose to follow Christ, they can't possibly respond to the grace of the gospel. Well, then we're assuming that child is going to be ushered into the presence of God, and there will be grace dispensed on that child. So it's no skin off his nose, so to speak, in an eternal sense. This child is going to be favored in eternity. This child is going to be blessed, going to be, as it says in Psalm 16, verse 11, the fullness of joy will be in this child for eternity. Right? And you think, well, he but only lived a little bit, a few days. True. But God is going to accomplish pouring out in his lavish grace upon the child. In that sense, wouldn't matter for any of us. If we died at 30, 20, 50, or 110, we're all going to recognize that life is way better than this one. And in that sense, this is not a loss in that sense for the child. And I get the pushback on that, but if you're pushing back on that, you're only thinking in temporal terms. I think about the Old Testament talks about the Israelites as they neared 586, when the Babylonians came in and took Jerusalem. The challenge was, you see people dying and you're feeling bad for them. But God says, I'm paraphrasing here, I took them away so they won't have to see the terrible things that are going to happen. It's like Job, who did pray, God, I wished I wouldn't even have been, you know, living beyond my own birth because of the terrible things that I've seen. God is saying sometimes the taking away of life before the time, quote unquote, before it seems reasonable for that life to be taken, is for the good of that person, which is an interesting way to turn that whole question on its head, Jennifer. But I hope that helps. It is a hard thing for us to recognize, but sometimes God is working even through the pain and deprivation of the person that is getting to us. That child is the means of discipline for David and Bathsheba, which is really, really hard. All right, last question here that I have time for. Rick is asking about 1 Corinthians chapter 7, verse 14. The children are sanctified through the believer's presence in a home. What does that mean? All I can tell you is that that word holy in this sense, just like if you might have used it about a utensil in the tabernacle or some table or something in the temple, we know that this means set apart, something different than the rest. And the case is, don't leave your spouse, if you're a Christian spouse, just because you're married to a non-Christian, because you don't want to take the influence, certainly out of that home, and leave your kids without that influence. And that is something that God is saying, there's a good and a distinction and some kind of godly influence that is separating your kids from the kind of household as if there were no godly influence. And in that sense, it has a sanctifying effect. And I would say that about my household that I grew up in, right? Think about my parents. Because of their Christianity, their devotion to Christ, I was not exposed to a lot of things that my, you know, my classmates were exposed to, and I didn't engage in a lot of things that they did simply because of the differentiation of me growing up in a Christian home than they. Well, the whole point is, even if there's one believer adult in that family, it's going to make a huge difference. All right, my name is Mike Fabares, answering questions today. Can't wait for the next program so we can answer more of your questions on today's Bible questions. We'll see you next time.
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3: Would you grab your Bibles and stand with me if you can? We're in Colossians chapter 1, as we're working our way through the Bible verse by verse. Verse 21 of Colossians, Paul writes, "And you, who once were alienated and enemies in your mind by wicked works, yet now he has reconciled." He's brought us back. What does Jesus want to do with a bunch of broken sinners? Destroy them? Condemn them? No. He said the Son of Man didn't come into the world to condemn the world, but through him the world might have life. That we might, in fact, not be enemies to God, that we might be reconciled. The Greek word means to exchange. It means, and it has two prepositions in front of it to emphasize the importance of it, to be completely, entirely exchanged, to exchange hostility for friendship, to become the best friend of somebody you were the worst enemy against. That's what this verse is saying. Jesus literally reconciled thoroughly, completely. You, all you need to do is surrender to him. You mean God's not mad at me? No. In fact, he loves you, and he's chasing you down, even now, here this morning, trying to speak more truth into your life. He's reconciled you. He's reconciled me to the Father, those of us who have called on him. He's established a relationship that's sure. Verse 22, "In the body of his flesh through death to present you holy and blameless and above reproach in his sight." Now, this is one of these statements that Paul is writing against the heresy, the doctrine of these Gnostics. They said that Jesus was a spirit being. He didn't come in the flesh. And their logic was anything in the flesh, anything physical, is tainted by this world. It's bad. It's sinful. And so Jesus was good, so he couldn't have been physical. Paul gets right in their face and says, no, it was in the body of his flesh, carne. You know that word. You live in Southern California. That's right. It's the same word in Spanish as it is in Greek. Carne asada. See? It's helpful to live here. If you know burritos, you understand this verse. That's what he's saying. In his carne. Through death. He's saying it was a very physical thing that Jesus died on a cross, that he bled out. That his blood is the cleansing for your sin. Pastor, we're not going to talk about blood, are we? Oh, yeah. This is a very bloody religion, someone called it. And it is. But you'll learn if you're

day. She's here, so I can say that. And so she stuck to her guns. And so that night, on her birthday, we went to Redondo Beach, and we went to what she said was a church. It wasn't a church. It was a big house, and there were crazy people there. And that's what they were saying, hallelujah, and they were... And I grew up in a Catholic church, and everybody sits down at the right time, kneels at the right time, stands up at the right time, all together in order, right? And I like things in order. This group was something else. They did what they call worship, and the whole place went up for grabs. And I'm just sitting there shell-shocked watching this whole thing. And my wife has gone crazy next to me. She's got her hands up, and she's... And her sister's sitting there, she's doing the same thing on the other side. And then my brother-in-law, who's a Jew, I thought I was safe with him. No, he got saved the week before. Craziness, complete craziness. And the pastor gets up, starts giving the message, and says, in the middle of the message, if there's anybody here that doesn't know Jesus, I want you to raise your hand. Now, I have a problem. I'm trying to be honest. I'm a scientist. I'm trying to test this thing. Don't know Jesus. I don't know Jesus. These people think they do, but they're crazy. I don't know Jesus. I raise my hand. My wife starts crying. She's so excited that I've accepted Jesus. I did not accept Jesus. I just answered the question. I don't know Jesus. Everything's okay. Everything's cool to the end of the service. And the pastor says, and anyone who doesn't know Jesus, please come up here. Now, wait a minute, you trapped me. I'm the only idiot that raised his hand in the whole room, right? So I go up. And on the way up, I say, you know, I got to end this thing. There's no God. And so I'll test the thing. I'll say, God, if you're there, show me in a way I can't deny it. And I'm out. I'm good. God heard that prayer. And when I got up there, pastor started praying, and I fell down. What? I know. I'm a scientist. I'm looking for the wires. I'm thinking, somebody just tased me. I'm on my back. I'm looking. Did they slip me drugs? I don't remember drinking anything. I've had a stroke. That's what it is. I'm laying on my back, and I'm trying to get up. Raylan said, I was pulling so hard that veins in my neck were standing out, and my head was bouncing on the floor, okay? So I tried. I really, really, really tried to get up. And then the thought came to me, whatever is holding me here is stronger than I am. I relaxed. As soon as I relaxed, it was gone. I got up and said, oh, I'm sorry, I must have slipped. I feel like an idiot, and I went back to my seat. Everyone's weeping in the place. They're praising God, hallelujahs, and doing this. So, I walk out. Pastor turns around, says, wait a minute, grabs the Bible and hands it to me. Pastor says, I was in a Bible bookstore today. And God told me to buy this Bible because it's giant print. Because there's going to be a young scientist here tonight who's going to get saved, and he's going to be a preacher, and he's going to preach out of this Bible. I was a Catholic. I never read the Bible before. Catholics don't read the Bible. My mom had one. It was on the table. Whenever the priest came, she always took it out, and we looked at it. It had cool pictures in it, but nobody would read it. Stewardship from God, which was given to me for you to fulfill the Word of God, to preach the Word of God, to teach God's Word. I was already a teacher of science. Now God said, I want you to teach the Bible. So, at least you know the guy up here is doing what he believes God asked him to do. And if you're... And if you're sitting here saying there's no God, I dare you to pray, God, if you're there and real, show me in a way I can't deny it. In fact, I double dog dare you. And I want you to do it right now, because we all want to see the results. It's okay to have fun in church, all right? If you're visiting, everything I

0: just said is true, right? So Paul understood that. He said, I was given a specific task to teach the Word of God. And I have people come all the time, other pastors, and say, you just did a Bible study. You just taught through the Bible. You didn't do a sermon. I know it's ridiculous, but that's what God said to do. He said, teach the Word of God. And he gave me a Bible to make sure I didn't misunderstand. Teach out of this Bible right here. And so here we are going through the Bible, and we see people coming to Christ at almost every service for the last 12 years. 30 years total. So to God be the glory. Great things he is doing in spite of the broken vessels that he uses. I was including you in that, just so you know, I was insulting you at the same time. We're all here just looking for more grace, more grace. So, Paul, verse 26 writes, a mystery, the mystery, which has been hidden from the ages, from generations and now has been revealed to his saints. Paul says, I'm going to give you a mystery, because that's what the Gnostics were saying. We have a mystery religion. We have esoteric knowledge that only we know. And you have to come and join our group and you read our books and we'll slowly give you a little bit more information. Paul says, no. This mystery, and he uses the Greek word mysterion, which means something hidden, which is now revealed. He actually uses it 27 times in Scripture. There were several mysteries revealed, but he's speaking about a very simple one here. A mystery which has been revealed, hidden in the ages and from generations. In the Old Testament, they didn't understand this. In the Old Covenant, they didn't understand what he's about ready to say. It's a new thing. It's to be revealed means to make apparent to every person who does it. To every person who surrenders to God, they understand this. It becomes apparent, reasonable, completely believable. Verse 24, to them God willed to make known what is the riches of his fullness of his glory, the glory of this mystery, the weight of this mystery, among the Gentiles. Gentiles? You see, Paul was a Jew of Jews, and the Jews understood they were God's people, but they couldn't see any way that a Gentile could get in, which is Christ in you. Christ is Christos, the Greek language. It means the anointed one. It's the Messiah that the Jews waited for. They were expecting the Messiah. Over 300 prophecies concerning the Messiah. When he came, he would be born in Bethlehem. And on, riding on a donkey. And he would be betrayed for 30 pieces of silver. All these very specific prophecies that were fulfilled in Jesus. But they missed him. But they missed even a bigger thing. And that's that Gentiles would understand that. That Christ in you. The Gentiles would be, there's two parts of this mystery. The Gentiles would be fellow heirs, an inconceivable concept to Jews at the time. And number two, the bigger mystery, is that the Messiah would take up residence in you and in me. That God would live in our hearts. This is the fulfillment of a long-promised covenant. We understand it as the new covenant. Unlike the old covenant that were rules and regulations and rituals and certain kinds of foods and certain feast days that had to be observed. This is a new covenant that says, God saying, I will take out your heart of stone, it was like a rock, and I will put in a heart of flesh, and I will put my spirit within you, and I will write my law of love on your heart, and I will cause you to walk in my ways. That's what's being described here. That God in us. That's what Jesus said. I am in the Father, and he is in me. And I am in you, and you are in me. That's our identity. Our identity is that we are now part of the kingdom of God, but more importantly, that God himself lives in you. I don't believe most Christians stop to consider the ramifications, the outworkings of what it means to have God with you, where you go, what you think, what you see, what you touch, what you say. We think of that as, oh, no, I'm in trouble. He sees all the bad stuff. No. The other way, what you say is empowered by Him in you. That when you speak of Him, He puts His power behind it. Not because you're clever, you may be. Not because you're intelligent, you may be. But because you have God in you. Amazing concept. Paul said that Christ in him, in Ephesians, that Christ may dwell in your hearts through faith, Ephesians 3:17, Galatians 2:20. I have been crucified with Christ. It is no longer I that live, but Christ who lives in me. Jesus said, John 14:20, to his disciples, at that day you will know that I am in the Father, and that you are in me, and that I am in you. Amazing. Ray Stedman said this is the greatest truth in the whole Bible. Pastor Ray's gone to be with the Lord. Great guy. He said, there's no greater truth anywhere than the identity of spirit which every believer experiences with Jesus. We are made to be one with Him. A mutual sharing of life together. If you do not understand that this is what's happening when you became a Christian, you will never become a fully mature Christian. You'll never be able to lay a hold of all the riches that Jesus Christ has given to you. Yet, look how simple it is put. 7 monosyllables. You in me, and I in you. That is so simple, even a child can grasp and understand it. Yet that is the fundamental secret of all Christian behavior. It is our basic identity. It is who we are. The secret of Christianity is not your ability to do good things, to resist temptation. The secret is Jesus Christ does it in you. But you must surrender. I must surrender to Him. But when we do, then we become holy, separated, blameless, no longer held, our sins held against us, and irreproachable. Nobody can come against us. This is not impersonation. This is impartation. This is not imitation. This is invasion. Huh? God invades your heart. Aren't you glad? Jesus said, behold, I stand at the door and knock. And if anyone would hear my voice, I would come in. That's your heart. That's what He's waiting for. Permission to come in and take control of your heart. He gives us the power to live the things He taught us to live. That's that statement. He causes you to walk in His ways. He gives you the desire to do the right thing. It's amazing. It's not a system. It's not a collection of rules and regulations. His message is that the living and most astounding person that it has ever lived, Jesus Christ, wants to live in you, wants to have control of you. You must allow Him. You see, it's about Him getting us through this life and into eternity. We didn't set out to do that. That's what He set out to do. And when God starts something, He finishes it. So don't be trembling about, can I do this? Will I make it?
1: 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And until next time, May God richly bless you as you apply His Word and grow in His grace.

0: name is Steve, and this is the Greenberg Report. I'm so excited. I'm here with one of my best friends, Jeff Christensen. And what a privilege it is to have you on the show and to have you talk about God's story. Right?
1: I'm so blessed to be hanging out with you, Steve, again after, boy, it's been some years since we were, you were the best man in my wedding, weren't you?
0: which I got to stop. It's like, can you believe we were there together and you're like looking around and like, God's never going to bring me a wife, right?
1: Yeah, that was Calvary Chapel Bridal College is what we called it. And then it was guaranteed a ring by spring or your money back. And it was spring and the Lord hadn't brought me a wife. I thought, Lord, I'm called to be a pastor. And I have to have a wife, Lord. And I'd come over and Steve would pray for me. He had more faith than I did. And then God brought Jenny into my life, and it's been a blessing.
0: Well, what was amazing about that is we prayed, and you're sitting there, right, just like head down, and all of a sudden this girl comes and sits next to you, right? And it was like God answered prayer, but you didn't even know it, did
1: you?
0: Yeah,
1: I didn't know. It's just amazing how God works, isn't it, Steve?
0: Yes.
1: Yeah, we could trust Him. Even through the ups and through the downs, and He's always there for us.
0: Well, you know, Jeff, it's great because on this show we want to give glory to God. And I know that you are a mechanic, you were in the world, you were making good money, you know, really thinking you had it together. And then you fell into, you know, just the world system.
1: Yes, absolutely. Yeah.
0: And tell us about that. How did you come to know the Lord? What happened? It was amazing testimony, I think.
1: Well, kind of like what you're saying, Steve. Orange County, Los Angeles, all of the beauty of Southern California, the beach. So I had this hot rod. Remember that?
0: Yeah.
1: Remember that? I had a 69 Chevelle with a 350 Holley double pumper, high-rise Edelbrock manifold, 3-inch exhaust, brush mufflers, hooker headers, high-rise cam, tubbed rear end with a Ford 9-inch posi traction, racing around, long hair, party animal, midnight blue, rock and roll, cranking music, throwing beer cans out the window, and I'm thinking, this is life. You know, but something was missing, so I was a hot rod mechanic. I built Corvettes and Chevelles and Novas And those were that was what was fun. And I had my friends and I had everything. So I thought, I had my own business, I had my money, I had my friends, I had my rock and roll. I was a cool guy. But something was seriously missing. And you know that feeling, right?
0: Yes.
1: I think we're all empty inside.
0: Yes.
1: I think that's something about humanity. Is God's built into us a longing for something, and that something is God. There's like a God-shaped vacuum, and
0: we try to fill it with everything else,
1: but God. And I tried, and I thought, this is it, but there was something seriously missing. But see, the other thing was guilt. I was guilty. I knew there was something wrong. It was kind of like the check engine light on the dashboard that the oil's low and you know something's wrong and you pull over, but it was the conscience. It was the guilt that God had built in. And so something was missing seriously. And my business was in an industrial complex, and I crawled up to the top of the roof and I laid out there in the sun. And when I was up on that roof, I heard a commercial on the radio that I brought up there. I was listening to my rock and roll, and there was a commercial. I think it was KNAC, Pure Rock, 105.5. I was rocking out. And all the commercial came on, a Taco Bell commercial. It says, you have 60 days and 60 nights until this taco special is over. That's 20 more days than Noah. I thought, Noah? That's in the Bible. And for some reason, I was struggling with learning about God, and I grabbed a Bible, and it was a Gideon's Bible. You know, a Gideon's Bible. So I opened the Bible up, and I'm just randomly reading, and I read this verse, in chapter 4 of 2 Corinthians, it says, we're hard-pressed on every side. And I'm thinking, that's my life. I'm hard-pressed. And it says, we are perplexed. And I'm thinking, that's my life. I'm just confused. I'm perplexed. I have difficult decisions and impossible issues, and I'm totally perplexed. And I'm thinking, how can the Bible... And then it says, we're persecuted. And I'm thinking, I'm persecuted. And then it says, we're struck down. And I'm thinking, the Bible knows me. How does it know about me? And it really just, it came alive. And as I went to the back of the Gideon's Bible, it said, do you believe that you're a sinner? And that guilt that I held, I said, that's what it is. And I said, yes. And it says, do you believe Jesus died and rose again from the dead and he died for your sin? I said, yes. And I believed at that moment that God so loved the world, he gave his only begotten son to me, that whoever would believe in him would not perish but have everlasting life. And I made a decision for Christ that day. On that roof, I began to weep. And I thought, this is the answer I've been looking for. So all of my business, my hot rod business, my fun in Los Angeles and running around Orange County and thinking I had it made, the answers that I was looking for were in the Word of God, and it was in the person of Jesus Christ. So you know that story.
2: Yeah. So what happened after that?
1: Well, that's interesting. I thought, well, what do I do now? And my thought was, it just was impressed on me that I'm supposed to join the United States Army.
2: Remember that?
1: And so I went down to the recruiter. Well, first I thought, well, I want the Marine Corps. And so I go down to the recruiter. The Marine Corps office was closed. And the Army guy was open. I said, I want the toughest job you got. And it was during the first... it was the first war with Iraq. And it was Desert Storm. And so I said, I want to go. I want you to send me into Baghdad. You know, and I had my long hair. And he says, well, first of all, put your hair in a ponytail. And he goes, do you drugs? I said, well... And he goes, take this and go cleanse your system. Come back for your analysis and take the test for the military. So I came back. I took the test. He says, well, you qualify for these jobs. And I said, oh, these are great jobs. And he says, well, these you'll have to wait a year. I said, I got to go now. He goes, well, then field artillery is open. I said, is that a tough one? He goes, yep, field artillery. So off I go. 30 days later, I'm in Fort Sill, Oklahoma, training how to kill people. And I'm thinking, God, I'm a Christian now. Can I do this? And my first sergeant that drove the Humvee, I was his driver, and he would pray. He'd say, Lord, you say to do everything in your name, and so in your name we train to protect this country. In Jesus' name, amen. Let's move out. So I was discipled by a Bible-believing, born-again first sergeant, and then our lieutenant colonel was Bible-believing, born-again, and we went to a civilian Bible church off the army post, the army base, and that's how I was discipled.
2: Wow.
1: Yeah. And then after the army, I went to Calvary Chapel Bible College, and that's where you and I met in Twin Peaks, California. 1995, remember that? And so it changed my life. And God, you know, and that other verse that comes to my mind is in 1 Timothy, where Paul relates that he was formerly a blasphemer, a persecutor, an insolent man. Where is that? 1 Timothy chapter 1, verse 12, he says, I thank Christ Jesus our Lord, who has enabled me, because he counted me faithful, putting me into the ministry, although I was formerly a blasphemer. I mean, said and did things against God, a persecutor, an insolent man. but I obtained mercy because I did it ignorantly in unbelief. And I thought, you know, that's my testimony. It's really that God has, poured His Spirit. And to whom much is forgiven, man, that person loves much. And I'm ruined for Jesus Christ. It's what I want to do with the rest of my life. There's nothing else that I can do except I'm ruined for the gospel. You know, people, I'm ruined, but it's for the gospel. It's for nothing else, for Jesus, because of what He rescued me from. And I was formerly these things.
2: I was thinking about how even in the military, right?
1: Yeah.
2: You could save lives, but you can't save
1: the soul.
2: The soul, right? Yeah. And so it's like, okay, you want to do something for God, right?
1: Yes.
2: You want to protect our country. You want to be a tough guy, right?
1: Yeah.
2: But then all of a sudden you realize, well, there's something even deeper and better, right?
1: Yeah, there is. And that's exactly it. You could make a career, and there's good, godly men and women in the military, I realize. But God had a calling in my life to be a pastor.
2: You know, it was fun when we met and just sharing all the things about our lives and just... really, the same thing happened to me, trying to fill the void in all the different areas, and then all of a sudden, the Holy Spirit took over, right? And sent you to, thrust you to Bible college. There you got entrenched in the Word of God, right? And tell us a couple just God stories along this way, path.
1: Well, you know, Bible college was really good for me because I needed to be washed in the water of the Word. And it was an environment where my entire old, you know, 2 Corinthians chapter 5, verse 17 says, therefore, if anyone is in Christ, he is a new creation. All things have passed away. Behold, all things have become new. And it was a time where a lot of that reality had to come to fruition, that the old things really did pass away, and I begin to walk in the newness of the Spirit. And it's at Bible college where I begin to understand the grace of God, the empowering work of the Holy Spirit in the life of a human being, that God could come and indwell me and work upon me and through me. It's just nothing greater than that, that I don't have what it takes. I just can't do it. I prove with my old life that there's no way left up to me. And so what I learned to do in Bible college is I would wake up in the morning and I'd go to brush my teeth and I'd look in the mirror and I'd say, Jeff, no, not today. I'd look in the mirror and I'd comb my hair, no. And I'd say, Jesus, yes, Jeff, no. So I learned how to die to self and say no to self, renounce the self-life that was independent, doing my own thing for God, even though it was, I'm a Christian and I'm doing
2: good
1: my thing and good things and moral things, but it was my way with my energy, with my strength, and God began to break that where it was now no to self and yes to God, and He began to use me in greater, more fruitful ways that all the glory goes to Him. It's got to be a God thing.
2: It's so sad that as Christians, born-again Christians, you can do good things in your own sufficiency, right? But there's no power and there's no life and there's no fruit, right?
1: Yeah. There's the end result is, right, eternity and things that we have done for our own gain is wood, hay, and stubble.
2: Right.
1: And yet it doesn't amount to eternal fruit. It might bear, you know, God's gracious. God loves us. God overlooks. His love covers a multitude of sin. God will use us in spite of ourselves. But there's God's way. Doing God's work God's way is the abounding fruitfulness and joy, isn't it?
2: One of the things that I remember that was just so powerful and so spiritual and seeing the Holy Spirit is when we would teach a class, we would talk on a topic. And then we wouldn't know who would go the first hour and who would go the second hour. And we just pray, right?
1: Yeah.
2: And we just be led by the Spirit. And we just decide right before the class, right?
1: Yes.
2: We were equipped to do whatever, but we would just let the Spirit lead. Do you remember that?
1: I do. And I really think there were some anointed times during that kind of a season of, you know, stepping in faith and innocence, so to speak. Just let's see what God will do. And it was an adventure of faith, and the students were so blessed. I still am in touch with those students that you and I taught. And it was such a great time. Yeah, I'll never forget that.
2: You know, and that, and for the audience out there, it's so important that we're led by the Spirit. And I think about Jesus saying, Luke 9:23, that we must each day, right? The start of ministry, start of growth, is take up our cross, right?
1: Yeah.
2: And identify with the cross of Jesus Christ, yeah. Which is what you were talking about.
1: Yeah, it is. It's Luke 9:23. He said to them all, he said to the multitudes, the curious onlookers, the scoffers, the on-fire disciples, every sphere of humanity, he said to them all, if anyone desires to come after me, let him deny himself. And it's saying no to self, to the self-life, the independent life away from God. And then he says it gets even better. Die to self. Take up your cross, which is an instrument. It was an instrument of execution. It'd be like today. It's like, it'd be like take up your electric chair, you know, or take up the gallows, or take up, you know, the gas chamber, and die to the self-life, but nothing's left. And he says, and follow me. That's what's left.
2: Follow me.
1: Nothing of self is left. It's following Jesus. And, you know, he continues in that passage about, you know, if you want to save your life,
2: you'll lose it.
1: I don't but if you lose it for my sake, that's what you'll gain. And so it's a battle, even like Romans chapter 7 says, you know, there's flesh versus the spirit. And it's a great, great thing. I think men and women should seek to be discipled. And I really had a deep desire to be discipled, and it was Bob Hoekstra that God crossed my path with, and he took me under his wing to disciple me for a season. I've been discipled with other guys, including you, including my friend Dave Shirley. But yet Bob laid a foundation of the grace of God in my life, and he took me under his wing and was willing to train me and talk to me about the things of the grace of God. And he actually walked. He walked his talk. And that was a lot of it, too, was that he was theologically astute, but he lived his life by the grace of God. And I learned so much from him. And even today, as I pastor Calvary Chapel Glenwood Springs in Colorado, in that mountain town, in that small rural community, I'm influenced still by, the things I learned with Bob Hoekstra, with the grace of God, and in the counseling ministry, the sufficiency, the super sufficiency of God's Word. God's Word is adequate. God's Word has the answers for everything that pertains to life and godliness, that it's authoritative, that it's inerrant, that it's inspired, that it's God breathed. This is truly the very Word of God, and that it has an ability to transform a soul like nothing else can. We were talking about that earlier.
2: Yes.
1: What can change a soul? And God has that unique ability, and it's His Word. And so so I learned from Him to be committed to the Word of God and to the empowering work of the Holy Spirit. And obviously, Pastor Chuck Smith, and learning the grace of God from Pastor Chuck, it's amazing that there's not more of that being taught in the body of Christ.
2: Well, you know, as we know, what did we learn about grace? Because most people see it as just, oh, wow, grace is forgiveness, right?
1: Yeah.
2: Is that the end of grace?
1: Well, I think grace, I think like this refreshing water here.
2: Wow.
1: You know, that we're walking around, the water. It's like grace is an ocean of refreshing waters on a hot day. And forgiveness is like taking a cupful and splashing a cup of refreshing water. And it's forgiveness. But there's a whole ocean left of grace for growing. Grace for transformation. Grace for giving life. And I think that's what we tend to forget, is that the grace of God is really synonymous with the anointing power-filling baptism of the Holy Spirit. The grace of God is for growing, is for transformation. And that's what I love about grace, is because I see it in the Word.
2: Yes.
1: It's not some, you know, thing that we made up. It's like, it's taught to us by God. And it's a dynamic at work in us. It's a resource. How do I live this Christian life? I can't live it. But it's by grace, the empowering work of God, that I can live and I can walk in victory and fruitfulness and fullness. Oh, it's so awesome.
2: How do we receive more grace?
1: Well, we access grace, I believe the Bible says in Romans chapter 5, is that we can access this grace by faith. Like, Steve, you're a man of faith. Why do you walk in fullness of grace? Because you step in faith. And it's impossible to please God except by faith. And the Romans chapter 5 says we access this grace by faith. So when you walk in faith, you're accessing the power and grace of God. And then it says that God resists the proud and gives grace to the humble. So humility and faith. When we relate to God in humility, that says, I can't, but God, you can. I can't, humility. And then faith is, but God, you can. God pours out empowering. But if it's proud, I can do it. I've got a master's degree in theology. I've got Logos Bible software. I can put together a study. It's about me. And then God resists that, doesn't he?
2: Yes, he does.
1: He does. Because I've walked in that arena and I've learned it's bankrupt.
2: Yes.
1: Right?
2: Yeah, oh, totally. You know, because when we come to the Christian life, we want to do all the Christian thing, right? But we start off in our own strength, right? And then we exhaust our own strength and we crash, right?
1: Yeah. Yeah. Well, it's kind of like when I was saved, I like to say this. I was running full speed in the fast lane. But then I ran into a brick wall, and his name was Jesus.
2: Yeah, I thought the devil did it, but it was Jesus, right?
1: And I think we as Christians can, you know, we talk about burnout. We talk about those things. And, you know, I have found that my failures have all been, you know, a work of the flesh. And I repent. And not everybody's gracious. Not everybody forgives you. And I understand. It's hard. Life is hard. Life is difficult. And you run into doing things that you regret and you wish you wouldn't have. And it's a work of the flesh. And when you realize that, you come back to the grace of God. It's got to be God at work, because the result is death. Without God's grace, because a work of the flesh leads to death. Death to friendships. Death to relationships. Death to emotions. There's just a deadness when we walk it according to the flesh, even as a Christian. And sometimes there's the chastening work, but he does it because he loves us. God does it. He wants to draw us. And a lot of times he just allows the consequence of our dumb decisions to work themselves out. And he loves us. He's so gracious and kind and loving. And he rescues us. And he's a strong tower. We can run to him and be safe. And I love my Jesus, because I don't know how anybody can live this life, navigate the potholes of this crazy world without the Lord Jesus Christ in their life. I don't know how people can do it. It's, you know, life's a battle. And we're living in perilous times these last days, the Bible teaches. Because men will be lovers of self. And they're haters of God. And we need it this time. We need to love people. And the only way we can is by the very empowering grace of God. That's, you know, when it talks about love is patient, the only way is it's the grace of God. There's no other way. right?
2: Yeah. It's like, we've been through so many trials together. We're like, oh, man, you know, you want to fight. You want to stand. You want to do it.
1: I always thank God for the simplicity of the gospel, that all have sinned. There's humanity carries a guilt. They're lonely. You could be. I remember being at a rock concert. I went to every arena rock concert in the 80s. I was an 80s rock and roll guy, and went to every hard rock, heavy metal concert. And you would be in these concerts with a whole group of friends, and it would wash over me a loneliness. I had a great group of friends, and being in a big concert arena like the LA Forum or the Long Beach Arena or the Irvine Meadows back when it was called that, or the different places in Hollywood, we'd be in all these concert venues, and it would wash over me. I'm alone in this world before I was saved. And so not only would you have this load of guilt, not only would you have this emptiness, not only would you have this loneliness, there was a fear of death, that I was afraid to die. And so these are the things that gnawed at me. And so when I read the Bible, and when I read that Gideon's Bible, and I realized that all have sinned and fall short of the glory of God, and the penalty of sin is separation from God for all eternity, which is a place called hell, which is death, that I realized that somebody had to pay that price for me, and Jesus Christ did when He died on the cross, that God so loved the world, He gave His only begotten Son, that whoever would believe in Him would not perish, but have everlasting life. And that when I received Christ, the guilt was lifted off my shoulders. The loneliness was a loneliness for God.
2: Yes.
1: The fear of death was totally wiped away. Hey, to live as Christ, to die is gain. I can't be conquered. And all of a sudden, that God-shaped vacuum that Pascal would like to say, or everybody says a God-shaped void, and that was filled with God. I didn't know what it was. And all of those things that humanity is chasing after...

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1: There is no person that God cannot save. There is no promise that God will not keep. There is nothing that our God cannot do.

Take your Bibles and turn with me to 1 Timothy chapter 6 in your New Testament. 1 Timothy chapter 6. And as I said, we're going to be speaking today on the subject, "That's My King." 1 Corinthians 15:58, one of my lifelong verses, "Be steadfast, unmovable, always abounding in the work of the Lord, for you know that your labor in the Lord is not in vain." Be steadfast, immovable. We want to stand firm for our faith, for our Savior in a culture that is filled with lies. Too many Christians are shaped by the culture rather than being shaped by the Savior and by the Scripture. I'm speaking of some who are professing Christians. You would say, "I am a Christian," and yet you are drifting in your faith. You're softening in your convictions. You are, some even, walking away from the faith, deconstructing their faith, so-called. And it is our responsibility as the church of the Lord Jesus Christ to disciple our people. Because I assure you, if the church doesn't disciple people, the world will. And the world is good at it. And in many ways, you can say the world is doing a better job than the church. Too many Christians are compromised when it comes to the core teaching of the Christian faith. The very thing that we declared a moment ago with the Apostles' Creed, the generational confession of faith of Christians. And war is being waged. It is not a physical war that is fought with physical weapons. It's not a cultural war that is fought online or with social media or clickbait. No, it is a spiritual war between what is true and what is false. And the battleground is the hearts and minds of people. And in particular, people in the church. So we're at war. This is the call to arms that Paul gives his protege, Timothy, in 1 Timothy chapter 6. And with Timothy, to all who are followers of Jesus. Verse 12 says, "Fight the good fight of the faith. Take hold of the eternal life to which you were called and about which you made the good confession in the presence of many witnesses." Did you make a good confession in the presence of many witnesses today? "I charge you," this is a call, a commandment, "in the presence of God, before God who gives life to all things, the one who is the giver and the sustainer of life, the one who is the resurrection and life, and Christ Jesus, who in his testimony before Pontius Pilate made the good confession." So what is our call? What is the command? To keep the commandment, that is the word of God, unstained and free from reproach until the appearing of our Lord Jesus Christ. The appearing there means glorious manifestation, which he will display, watch this, at the proper time. We don't know when he's coming. He said, "Be prepared at any time." We live in the immediacy, in the imminency of the return of Christ. Because it, in his own time, at the proper time, there is a day, there is a date in history when he who is the blessed and only sovereign, the King of kings and Lord of lords, who alone has immortality, who dwells in unapproachable light, whom no one has ever seen or can see, to him be honor and eternal dominion. Say it. Amen. Well, number one, we should fight for our King. Fight for the King, our commander and chief. America has known wars throughout our history. And during this year, the 250th celebration of America, we remember that
The nation was birthed in a revolutionary war. Other wars followed. Been very few years in the history of our country without battles and wars. Of course, in the middle of the 19th century, the great Civil War, when brothers took up arms against brothers. And one of the darkest hours in American history was the Civil War, nation against nation. And then in the 20th century, there have been two great world wars. World War I, and America was hesitant to get involved in this war that was taking place in Europe. But in the end, America showed up for the sake of liberty and freedom, as Americans have often done throughout the world and to this very day. But soon after, just a few decades after the Great World War I, came the Second World War. Again, if you know your history, we tried to stay out of it. There was war going on in Asia, in the Pacific. There was war going on in Europe and America. We were supporting our allies, but we weren't all in until December the 7th, 1941. Do you recognize that day? The day that President Roosevelt said, a day that will live in infamy. When the Japanese bombed Pearl Harbor and murdered 2,403 Americans. The next day, America was at war. We declared war on Japan and officially entered the circuit in the combat in Europe, World War II. But after America entered the war, Japanese Admiral Isoroku Yamamoto said this: "I fear all we have done is to awaken a sleeping giant and fill him with terrible resolve." May God awaken his church in our generation. Amen. And fill us with a terrible and triumphant resolve.

0: Every day we're bombarded with conflicting information, and it's getting more and more difficult to know what's exactly actually true. 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
0: 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And we won't stop telling everyone about the good news of Jesus Christ till the whole world hears. The longer I live, the more I preach, the more I see and believe that there is an invisible enemy that we oppose every single day, and his name is Satan, and satanic and powerful forces in the world are real. This is not just the boogeyman stuff. This is real. And so you have so many who are drifting from their faith. Some even denying their faith, and others deconstructing their faith because they have been shaken by this. But we are called to be strong and to steadfast. And this fight for the faith is a war over worldviews. It is a truth war. And right now in our culture, in our country, in countries around the world, it is truth that is under attack. God's truth. Every Christian should know and love the truth. The truth that is in Jesus Christ. In fact, the scripture says in 2 Thessalonians chapter 10 that one of the key characteristics of an unsaved person is that they did not receive nor love the truth. Right. Do you love the truth? Saving faith includes a genuine love for God's truth. In Jesus' words, John chapter 8, verse 32, you shall know the truth, and the truth shall what? Set you free. This is our freedom. And nothing in all the world, are you listening? Nothing in all the world is more important or more valuable than the truth of Jesus Christ. Amen. Solomon's wise advice has never been more timely in Proverbs 23, verse 23. Buy the truth and do not sell it. We're told in Jude, the little postcard of a letter in the New Testament, the book of Jude, just one chapter, verse 3, that we are to earnestly contend for the faith. We are to be straight up with truth. We are to be truth tellers. Think about all the martyrs who have died for the faith, the valiant warriors for truth, for the word, who died rather than to deny Jesus, who gave up their very lives and their families for the sake of the gospel truth. We're to fearlessly proclaim this truth and to live with conviction and certainty.
2: and to die rather than deny God's word and our King. We should never be ashamed of speaking the truth. Psalm 107, verse 2, let the redeemed of the Lord say so. Paul said, Romans 1:16, for I'm not ashamed of the gospel of Jesus Christ, for it is the power of God unto salvation to everyone who believes, to the Jew first and also to the Gentile. So this is a war for the word, for the worldview of Jesus Christ, the Bible. It is a war for our King. So what do? We fight for our King. And then in this same passage, we learn that we are to, this will be much quicker. He says, as you fight for the good fight of faith, the next sentence says, take hold of eternal life to which you were called and about which you made the good confession in the presence of many witnesses. Take hold of eternal life.

embrace it. This means that we are living in the light of eternity. What is eternal life? You say it's when you go to heaven. No, too late. If you don't have eternal light before you die, that's way too late. Eternal life, according to John's Gospel, chapter 17 and verse 3, comes when we confess the Father through Jesus Christ. We receive eternal life the moment we respond in repentance and faith and trust in Christ and Christ alone as our Savior. We receive eternal life. Then we seize it. We live it out every day. We make heaven the hope of our hearts, the habit of our hearts. Do you see what we're saying? We're saying that for our King, we live in the focus of our King. We keep him an eternal life. We live for the kingdom. Jesus taught us to pray, your kingdom come, your will be done on earth as it is in heaven. That's what it means to seize eternal life, to get a grip on eternal life and to hold on. Not that you're having to hold on in order to be saved. He's holding on to you. You just get a good strong grip and he'll take you all the way to heaven. Amen. So focus on the King. And who is the King? In John's Gospel, chapter 18, turn there with me in your Bibles to the 18th chapter of John. This is Jesus on trial. He enters the city of Jerusalem on that Sunday. He stops on the Palm Sunday trail. I've been there many times with groups that we've taken to Israel. Every time we go, we see some of the most amazing things, including the Palm Sunday trail from the Mount of Olives where Jesus prayed and down the mountain where he stopped and he prayed over the city of Jerusalem. He said, oh, Jerusalem, people of Jerusalem, with copious tears streaming down his face, how I would have gathered you as a hen would gather his brood, but you would not. And so everyone in the city, it seems, is shouting hosannas and praising him, hail him, hail him. And the very crowd that was shouting, hail him that day, a few days later, were saying, nail him. From crown him to crucify him. And he's turned over from the religious authorities to Pontius Pilate. And in verse 33, Pilate entered his headquarters again and called Jesus and said to him, are you the King of the Jews? Jesus answered, my kingdom is not of this world. If my kingdom were of this world, my servants would have been fighting that I might not be delivered over to the Jews. But my kingdom is not from this world. Then Pilate said, so you are a king. Jesus answered, you said it, brother. You say that I am a king. For this purpose, watch this, don't miss this. For this purpose, I was born. And for this purpose, what purpose? To die on the cross, to be delivered by the hands of Pontius Pilate and the Romans and the religious leaders and all of us who were there at the cross. Who killed Jesus? All of us. All of us. Our sins nailed him to the cross. And so he said, I came for this purpose, to bear witness to the truth. Everyone who is of the truth listens to my voice. And Pilate said to him, was he a seeker or was he a skeptic? I don't know the tone, but Pilate said, I personally believe rather cynically, what is truth? Can you even know the truth? And many are asking that question today. What is truth? Can you really know the truth? And standing right in front of him

is the one who is the way, the truth, and the life. And no one comes to the Father except by him. Jesus is the truth. Can you handle the truth? And so Pilate asked two important questions, three important questions. Are you a king? What is truth? And then, because he was so weak and wishy-washy and washing his hands, who was this man Pilate? He was the governor of Judea, AD 26 to 36, appointed by the Roman emperor Tiberius. And his primary job in Judea of Israel was to oversee law and order, keep the peace, settle everything down, and to tax the people. And of course, he ends up in this place of history and the most infamous trial in human history. And because he was so weak, couldn't make a decision, he asked the people for a judgment. He said, I find no fault in this man. But they said, crucify him. Crucify him. He said, what shall I do with Jesus who is called the Christ? One of the first sermons I ever preached was that text, Matthew 27, 22. What will you do with Jesus who is called the Christ, who is the King? Because you have a decision to make, and that is to either crucify him. You say, well, I'm not voting to crucify him. Well, to neglect him is to reject him. Right. You must make a decision about who is this King and what is this truth. And is he worthy of your worship and your life? It's the old horns of a dilemma, isn't it? The three horns of a dilemma. Is Jesus Lord, or is he a liar, or is he a lunatic? You have to decide. Is he the King? And is he the Savior of the world? And is he your Savior? Is he your King? What will you do with Jesus, who is called the Christ? One day he's coming. I believe one day soon. Get ready. As these wars and rumors of wars are ramping up, as the signs of the times are multiplying and intensifying, every generation of Christians should be on call, on duty. For our King is coming. He is shining forth. The appearing of the transient or transcendent blazing glory, which is the climax of history as we know it. History is not cyclical. History is linear, meaning that history is going somewhere because history is the story that God is writing. Right. And history tells us that not only did Jesus die and rise again on the third day, because God gives all things life, and Jesus is the life, the way, the truth, and the life. And therefore, we fight for our King. We focus on our King. We follow our King, and we know that our faith must be in our King, because why? Our future, praise God, is with our King. No wonder we sing to our King. We say it with the apostle, who in his times, Woodrow Wilson, the American president of the First World War in the 20th century, said, I would rather
temporarily fail with a cause that will ultimately succeed. I would rather temporarily fail with a cause that will ultimately succeed than to temporarily succeed with a cause that will ultimately fail. Our cause is our King and His kingdom. And we will not fail because our King is coming again. This time, not as the lamb, but the Lion of the tribe of Judah. Not as the one who was crucified, but the one who is now crowned. But today, you have a decision to make. Because in every person's heart, there is a throne and a cross. Think with me. If Jesus is still on the cross, that means that you, self, are on the throne. But if Jesus is on the throne of your life, that means self will be on the cross, because now we live and die for our King. Will you crown Him or will you crucify Him? Will you walk under the blood of Christ that is covered, cleansed, forgiven, changed, transformed? Or will you walk out, as the writer of Hebrews says, over the blood of Christ? You'll be walking out of here one of two ways, or wherever you are online, you'll be getting up one of two ways. You'll be walking under the blood or over the blood. Will you bow the knee and surrender your life and yourself and your future and your everything and say, Jesus, you're mine.

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1: In these discouraging times, hope and confidence can be fleeting, and happiness hard to find. But even when shadows of uncertainty fall upon us, remember this. God walks with you through trials. Loneliness can be a heavy burden, but always know, God has not forsaken you. The storms of existence may rage, but hold tightly to this truth. God is in control. Even when we are shaken to our core, remember, God is the source of your strength. God's words of encouragement are a lamp to our feet and a light that illuminates our path even when our hearts are dispirited and disillusioned. God's encouraging promises are a lifeline through adversity. Never forget, God will give you peace. God hears your prayers. God is your anchor in discouraging times. Join David Jeremiah as he explores the enduring encouragement of a faithful God. You'll discover a boundless hope, an unfaltering confidence, and the reassuring presence of the Lord. Today on Turning Point.
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3: 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We are who we are. Adversity is just a footnote in our life journey.
4: 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That's why I wrote my book, God's Heart for Israel. Because in a world filled with conflicting opinions and heated rhetoric, we need to return to what God's Word actually says about this important topic. I believe every Christian needs a balanced biblical understanding of this special place. It is the land where our faith was born. It is a living testimony to God's faithfulness. It is a way for us to better understand God's love for His people, and it is a prophetic compass pointing toward humanity's destiny. In these pages, we'll trace Israel's redemptive history and prophetic future and discover why this land has such a special place in the heart of God and why it should have a place in your heart as well.
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5: 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And now, here is Dr. Jeremiah with his message. God walks with you through trials.
3: The verse starts this way: the things which happened to me. How many of you know things happen to us? Things happen. Say that with me. Things happen. Here was Paul reminding the Philippians that he had experienced some difficult days. For 2 years, he had been a prisoner in Caesarea, and now he was a prisoner in Rome. And by his own testimony, we know that Rome was something Paul aspired to experience. It was one of his personal goals that before he died, he would be able to preach the gospel in Rome. He prayed about that. And here he is in Rome. Here's what the scripture says in Acts 23:11. The following night, the Lord stood by him and said, "Be of good cheer, Paul, for you have testified of me in Jerusalem, so you must also bear witness in Rome." When Paul prayed that he might have a prosperous journey to Rome in the will of God, Romans chapter 1, verse 10, I'm sure he had no idea that his prayer would be answered the way it was. My friend Warren Wiersbe has observed he wanted to go as a preacher and he ended up going as a prisoner. Which reminds us all that when we pray to the Lord, we should be very specific, not only about what we desire, but how we want it to happen. Everything about Paul's imprisonment was a mockery. He was insulted and shamed, and yet Paul was still certain that this sorrow and this suffering was part of God's plan for his life. When he wrote to the Corinthians, he said, "I take pleasure in infirmities, and in reproaches and in needs and in persecutions and in distresses for Christ's sake. For when I am weak, then I am strong. And I looked up that word, take pleasure. It means to think well of or to have the right attitude toward. As Paul relayed his situation to his friends in Philippi, he clearly had the right attitude toward his troubles. Here we are going to learn how you can have joy in the midst of adversity as we watch Paul process what is happening to him. His upbeat explanation has become a source of encouragement to me and to all who read this, who walk through the valley. In this letter, beginning at the 12th verse of the first chapter, Paul gives us 7 proven principles as to why adversity should be viewed in a different way than we normally view it. Our normal response is, Lord, get this away from me, or get me away from this. But I want you to notice what Paul did as he had the right attitude about this. He took inventory of where he was and how it was affecting him. And here's the first principle. Adversity promotes the progress of the gospel. Philippians 1:12 says this, I want you to know, brethren, that the things which happened to me have actually turned out for the furtherance of the gospel. When Paul talked about his present situation in prison, notice he didn't talk about how bad the food was in jail, how cold it was at night. He didn't discuss any of his personal discomfort. He was not occupied with the inconvenience that imprisonment had caused him. His concern was primarily for the gospel and its advance. He saw everything in his life through the lens of winning the world to Christ. He told his prayer supporters in Philippi that his imprisonment had actually put the gospel ahead of schedule in Rome. And he used a word there that is very interesting. He described the advance of the gospel, and he used the word furtherance. This is a military term used by engineers who prepare a road for an advancing army by removing the obstacles that are in the way, like rocks and trees and of such. And Paul viewed his imprisonment as the removal of the barriers to the gospel coming to Rome. And we learn more about this when we come to the second point. Adversity provides opportunities for witness. Verse 13, Paul writes, so that it has been evident to the whole palace guard and to all the rest that my chains are in Christ. When the Apostle Paul spoke of his bonds being evident to all the palace, he was referring to the Praetorian Guard, which was a group of chosen crack imperial troops that the Romans used to take care of those who were waiting to have an appointment with Caesar. These guards would have been exposed to Paul's testimony as he shared it with them personally. And as they listened to him share it with others, they couldn't help but be changed. Apart from his imprisonment, Paul would never have had any way to approach the highest dignitaries in the palace of Rome. We know that some of these high dignitaries for the military were considered at the very highest echelon of Roman government. We know that because of Paul's presence, some of these dignitaries became Christians. How do we know that? Well, in the last words of this book, we read, the saints who are of Caesar's household. Every day, 24 hours a day, he was chained to a Roman soldier. Every 6 hours, the shift changed. So Paul had 4 prospects for the gospel every day of the week. I sat down and figured it out, what that is like in a 2-year imprisonment. He would have been able to engage 3,000 witnessing opportunities at the top echelon of the Roman government. He was chained to the Roman soldiers. And suppose they were atheists. Suppose they didn't want to hear the gospel. Tough, man. You're chained to the number one witness for the next 6 hours. Like it or not, you're going to hear the gospel. And as he preached the gospel to his soldiers, everybody listened, and it created a stir, and it was the beginning of the gospel coming to Rome. I wouldn't have done that. I wouldn't have come up with that plan. God, he throws all of the normal things away, and he comes up with his own plan. Adversity promotes progress in the gospel, and it provides opportunities for witness. Number 3, adversity produces courage in our fellow believers. Notice verse 14. Most of the brethren in the Lord having become confident by my chains, are much more bold to speak the word without fear. It is evident from this statement that when Paul was sent to prison, it had an effect on all of his associates, all of his preaching buddies. He was aware that many of them became very confident and bold because they saw his courage. Men and women, bravery is contagious, don't you know? Persecution can be productive, and one has to wonder what would have become of the gospel had it not been for persecution. Isn't it interesting that God used persecution to get people to do what he told them to do, and they could have done willingly? For instance, back in the early days of the church, when the Great Commission was given, the priorities of the commission were very clear: go into Jerusalem and Samaria and Judea and the uttermost parts of the world. But the problem is, the gospel got stuck in Jerusalem. The Lord said, go to Jerusalem and start, but don't stay in Jerusalem. Well, let me read to you what happened. Acts chapter 8, verses 1 and 4. At that time, a great persecution arose against the church, which was at Jerusalem, and they were all scattered. Therefore, those who were scattered went everywhere preaching the word. God used persecution to accomplish his purpose. They wouldn't go willingly. He sent persecution and they had to go. I have to tell you that in my lifetime, I have witnessed the infectious impact of courageous suffering. I remember the death of a man by the name of Paul Carlson, who was a missionary to the Congo. I remember the story, as I'm sure you do, of Jim Elliott, who was a missionary to Ecuador's Aucca Indians, and Chet Bitterman, missionary to Colombia. And these people have probably been responsible for recruiting more missionaries than all of the other recruiting programs put together. When people see courage, they are drawn to it like a magnet. And the Bible says that when Paul went to prison and his buddies saw his chains, they became more bold to preach the word without fear. Number four, adversity proves the character of our friendships. This is a kind of a convoluted little section of this passage, but I think if you listen carefully, we can unpack it and you'll get what's going on here. In verse 15, Paul says that while he's in prison, some indeed were preaching Christ even from envy and strife, and some also from goodwill. The former preached Christ from selfish ambition, not sincerely, supposing to add affliction to my chains, but the latter out of love, knowing that I am appointed for the defense of the gospel. What then? Only that in every way, whether in pretense or in truth, Christ is preached, and in this I rejoice, yes, and I will rejoice. Now here's what's going on. Paul's in prison, and he looks out, and he's getting information from his buddies, and they keep telling him what's going on in the church, and what they're telling him is that some of his associates have taken advantage of his imprisonment to advance their own careers. And actually, they're using the adversity that's going on in Paul's life to make things better for themselves. I know that doesn't happen today, but it happened back in Bible days. These people weren't false teachers. They preached the gospel. But Paul saw that they were using his incarceration for purposes that weren't godly. As he described those who were preaching for the wrong reasons, he used an interesting word. He said they were preaching from selfish ambition. That phrase means to canvass for office in order to get people to support you. Their aim was to get people to follow them. Paul's aim was to get people to follow Christ. They were building a following for themselves, and they were using Paul's imprisonment as a platform upon which to preach that message. But watch what Paul did. He didn't rail against them. He didn't send somebody to correct them. He sorted this out. He tried to come to some resolution. And here's what he said. He rejoiced that Christ was being preached, even if it was not as he wanted it to be. He knew that though Christ might not honor the motive of the messenger, Christ would always honor the message. Do you know that sometimes people get saved listening to a message preached by somebody who may not even know Jesus Christ himself? The power isn't in the messenger. The power is in the message. You set the message free. And so Paul said, okay, I don't like this. I've certainly got a revelation of who these people are. How many of you know when you go through adversity, you figure out who your friends really are? Isn't that true? Some of them that you thought were really your friends, adversity sorts it out quickly. Paul got his friends sorted out when he went to prison. And the bottom line was, and here's Paul, he cared about one thing, the gospel. I don't care who preaches it. I don't like what they're doing. I don't think what they're doing is right. But thank God, the word of God is being set free. Number five, adversity provokes growth in our lives. He says in verses 19 and 20, I know this will turn out for my deliverance through your prayer and the supply of the Spirit of Jesus Christ, according to my earnest expectation and hope that in nothing I shall be ashamed, but with all boldness, as always, so now also Christ will be magnified in my body, whether by life or by death. Paul said as he looked at his situation, I'm going to take advantage of this, and I'm going to watch God do in my life something that couldn't be done if I weren't here in this situation. How many of you know that adversity separates men? It makes some men better, it makes other men bitter. God has planted within us resources we've never used. He's given us courage we've never known. Adversity sharpens your attention. Adversity removes all the non-essential things and helps you to see clearly how to do what needs to be done. Paul went on to talk about the things that helped him during that time. He spoke of the prayers of his friends. He said, I'm going to come through this. I'm going to be delivered through the prayers of my friends. In 1 Thessalonians, he wrote, making mention of you in our prayers night and day, brethren, pray for us. In 2 Thessalonians, he wrote, therefore, we also pray always for you. Finally, brethren, pray for us. Often when facing trouble, we are the focus of the prayer of God's people, and it is through these prayers that we are able to survive our crisis and go on to maturity. Paul had this great thing. He basically said, I'm going to pray for you, but I expect you to pray for me. Prayer is a responsibility we have to each other in the body of Christ, is it not? And it's almost a certain thing that when you pray for someone else, they will pray for you. It is a part of the dynamic of what it means to be in the body of Christ. And then Paul said the second thing that happened to him during this time was he not only had a lot of people praying for him, but he noticed that he also received the provision of the Holy Spirit. His language is picturesque. His phrase literally means the full supply of the Holy Spirit. I don't know if you've ever noticed this, but when you go through adversity, I know this isn't true actually, but it seems like God gets closer to you. How many of you know God is always as present in any place as he ever was or ever will be because he's omnipresent? It's not that God has moved toward us. It's that because of the situation, we have moved toward him. I had an experience when I was going through cancer that's always been one of my favorite things that I took away from that. I was preaching on the radio all over the country when that happened. I got letters from a lot of people. After it got better, I got a letter from a guy who said this, Dear Dr. Jeremiah, I know what you've been through. I watched it. I watched you go through it and prayed for you. And what I want to tell you is that since you've been back, you've been preaching a lot better. Now, that's kind of a double-sided comment, you know, because I wondered how bad I was preaching before. But he said, since you've come through cancer and I've been listening to you, you're so much better than you used to be. I thought it was a nice thing to say, except here's the funny thing. What he was listening to on the air were recordings that I had made before I got sick. Gotcha. But then one day when I thought about that, it struck me. I wasn't preaching better. He was listening better. Because you see, when people know that you've been through something, they listen to you with a different way than they would if you have you ever had anybody come up to you and say, oh, I know what you're going through, and you know in your heart they haven't got a clue what you're going through. But when they know you're going through something, they listen to you with a sensitivity. That's what Paul's dealing with here. And then he talked about his own personal determination. He said, I'm getting through this because of the prayers of the saints, because of the provision of the Holy Spirit, and I'm getting through it also because of my own personal determination. He was confident that he would come through this ordeal. He describes his attitude as earnest expectation. My earnest expectation, he said. Paul knew he was going to get through this time this imprisonment, this adversity. And it was his purpose in this time that he would maintain his testimony. He wrote that in nothing I shall be ashamed. He said, I want to be bold as always, so now. In other words, I don't want this prison experience to change who I am. We can never allow our adversity to define who we are. We are who we are. Adversity is just a footnote in our life journey. Paul was determined to use his adversity as an opportunity to more loudly proclaim Christ. And while many are silenced by adversity, Paul turned the volume up louder. And he was determined that Christ would be magnified in his body, whether by life or by death. I mean, for Paul at that moment, his body was fairly useless to him. He was chained to a Roman guard 24 hours a day, but he saw beyond that. He was determined that his body would be a vehicle for magnifying Jesus Christ. In one of his letters to Timothy, he described a situation like this. I suffer trouble as an evildoer, even to the point of chains, but the word of God is not chained. Paul knew that while he was chained, the word of God, which he had given his life to, was running free through the testimony that he had. Quite often, the Lord uses the adversity in our lives as a lens through which he can be seen. So often here, as your pastor, I've had people tell me that their neighbors who've come to the funeral or their friends who've come to the hospital have made the comment that there's something uniquely different about the way you're handling things. They don't understand it, and they ask a reason for your faith. Only through experiences of trials and suffering can the soul be strengthened. The marvelous richness of human experience would lose something rewarding if there were no limitations for us to overcome. Ladies and gentlemen, if the hilltop hour was all we had, we would never appreciate it. It's when we go through tough times that God helps us to understand better times. Isn't that true? We've been there, now we're here. We look back over our shoulders and we thank God for the tough times, but we thank him also for the joy he's brought to us. I need to tell you that adversity is an interesting study. Adversity helps us to see all of life in perspective. Paul saw life in perspective. Later on in this text, he says, whether it's by life or by death, he said, for me to live is Christ, to die is gain. Have you ever heard anybody say that? I don't know whether I want to go to heaven or stay here. Paul was so in love with Jesus Christ, his thought of spending time with the Lord in heaven was overshadowing anything he thought of on this earth. Of course, Paul spent most of his time on this earth in prison, so I can get that. But he lived every day in the dichotomy of that choice. He says, I don't know whether I should go to heaven or stay here. And he obviously came to the conclusion that he was needed by the churches and by the Philippians. And so he made his decision. And he said, I'm going to stay here and be with you by the Lord's grace. That's a great attitude to have. When you become a Christian, something happens in your life in relationship to life and death. Nobody that I know wants to die, but we aren't afraid to die. And when we know Jesus Christ, death is not the ominous thing out in our future, because we know that the Lord Jesus Christ has put his foot on death and taken all the power away. Paul saw life and death as equally desirable. If he continued to live, he would come to know and love and serve the Lord more fully. If he died, he would completely and finally and perfectly know the Lord. He was caught between his desire to be with Christ and his sense of duty to help the Philippians. And his selfless servant heart is unmatched outside of Jesus Christ. We need to understand that pain does not automatically produce spiritual growth. Adversity doesn't make you spiritually better unless you are in the context where spiritual growth can happen. I mean, you can go and find stories of abusive homes and trauma wards where pain is produced and nothing happens that makes people worse. They are crippled instead of helped. But when you are going through adversity in the context of a loving congregation or a loving marriage or a loving environment or a loving neighborhood, you will discover soul strength begins to happen. If the soul is starved of other nutrients, then that won't work. But if you're in an environment where spiritual resources are around you, when you go through adversity, you will be changed.
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10: This morning we'd like to draw your attention to 2 Kings chapter 11. And specifically the 17th verse. The southern kingdom of Judah has lapsed into one of the lowest spiritual states since the establishing of the kingdom. Athaliah is the queen. Her mother and father were the wicked rulers of the northern kingdom of Israel, Ahab and Jezebel. They were the ones that almost destroyed Israel by their introduction of the worship of Baal, the killing of the prophets of God and the servants of the Lord, and establishing the worship of Baal as the God of Israel. Athaliah married the son of the king of Judah, who in turn became the king, reigned for a short season, and their son reigned at his death, but reigned only for 1 year. And his mother, Athaliah, at his death, took over the throne by killing off all of the royal seed. She exterminated all of the sons of David that would be heir apparent to the throne, with the exception of a little baby whose name was Joash, about a year old. His nurse, when she saw what was happening, hid her little son Joash. She went into the temple, and there he was raised in the temple until he was 7 years old. When he was 7 years old, Jehoiada the priest called together some of the men who were still faithful unto Jehovah, men who were displeased with the way the nation was going under this woman Athaliah, because actually she had built a temple unto Baal. They had a priest of Baal there in Jerusalem offering offerings unto this false god. And so these men gathered together in the temple, and he said, "Now seal the doors, don't let anybody in. I'm going to show you something." And they brought out little Joash, the descendant of David, the seven-year-old boy. And they placed the crown upon his head, and they began to cry, "God save the king." Athaliah heard the commotion, and she came to find out what was going on. She saw the little boy with the crown upon his head. She began to cry, "Treason, treason." And Jehoiada the priest said, "Grab her, take her out, and kill her." And so Athaliah was assassinated, and little Joash began to reign as king over Israel. It is at this point, verse 17, that Jehoiada made a covenant between Jehovah and the king and the people that they would be Jehovah's people. Glorious covenant. It's a renewed covenant. That they would become again Jehovah's people. Now, a covenant is an agreement between two or more persons in which certain commitments are made to each other. And the covenant is based upon the mutual compliance with the terms. Now, God has made covenants with man, agreements whereby he would be their God. He would watch over them. He would bless them. He would keep them. He would preserve them. Conditioned upon that man's response to God. Through Moses, God established his covenant with the nation of Israel. If they would obey his voice and keep his commandments, he would be their God. He would bring them into the land that he had promised unto Abraham. He would bless them in the land. He would subdue their enemies. The land would produce abundantly, and they could live and dwell in peace in that glorious relationship with God. All they had to do was to obey him and keep his commandments. And so God gave to them the Ten Commandments, the basis for the covenant. Now, as I read these Ten Commandments, I must confess to you that I find no fault with them. In fact, I agree with them. I agree that this is the way man should live. In fact, I just believe that if every man would live by these Ten Commandments, this world would be a far different place. It could be a utopia. It would be a glorious place to live. If in this country everybody just lived by these commandments, we wouldn't have any national debt. We wouldn't have any national problems. We wouldn't have the overcrowded jails. I mean, things would be glorious if people would just live by these rules that God established as the basis for the covenant. Thou shalt have no other gods before me. That's reasonable. If we're to make this covenant, he is to be our God, and we're going to receive all of these benefits from him, then it's reasonable that I should put him first in my life. Thou shalt not make any graven images to bow down to them and to worship them. That's reasonable. In fact, I've always thought that's rather foolish. A person carve out a little image or something and then bow down before it and worship it and all. It never did make sense to me. I can handle no images. Thou shalt not take the name of the Lord thy God in vain. I can handle that. I don't see any value of using God's name in a profane way. Remember the Sabbath day, keep it holy. No problem. I try to keep every day holy. I live for the Lord completely. Honor thy father and thy mother. Easy. I had the greatest parents in the world. No problem. Thou shalt not murder. Well, of course not. Thou shalt not commit adultery. No way. Thou shalt not steal. Thou shalt not lie. Thou shalt not covet. Maybe just a little bit. No, I can look at the law of God and I can say, hey, I can buy that. I can accept that. In my heart, I consent to the law that it is good. This is a good way to live. No problem. Oh, yeah. Unfortunately, living in this body of flesh, though I agree to the law that it is good, I find that there are times when a lie is a little more convenient than the truth. I find that there are times when I do covet. And so, though I consent to the law that it is good, and I agree that that's the right way to go, I find myself at times breaking the law. And in the breaking of the law, the breaking of the covenant, and losing out in this blessing of the covenant relationship with God. So with Israel, when Moses read to them the covenant that God established, they cried unto Moses, "All that the Lord said we will do." Had I been in the crowd, I would have cried with them. You know, "All the Lord said I will do, it's fair, it's good." But they didn't. Time came when they began to turn away from God. They began to worship other things, other gods, things of material creations. Man-made things became the center of their lives. Their hearts were taken away and drawn after other things. God was no longer first. Time came when they began to make little graven images and bow down to them and worship them. Time came when they forsook the Sabbaths and the covenant was broken. God was faithful. In fact, God is faithful to keep covenant, but man was not faithful. The covenant was broken. And so we've come to a time in their history, in the acknowledgement that they have broken the covenant with God. They had the temple of Baal right there in Jerusalem. People were going in and worshiping Baal, and now they recognize we've broken the covenant, and they come to God. And the priest Jehoiada said, "We are going to be Jehovah's people." He made the covenant between the Lord and the people and the king. We're going to be Jehovah's people. Reestablishing of this covenant. Lord, you're going to rule over our lives. We're going to be your people. We're going to keep your commandments and your statutes. And so immediately they began a spiritual reform. They went out from there. And they went to the temple of Baal, and they began to destroy the temple of Baal. They broke down the altar, and they took the priest Matan, and they killed him. And they were determined that they would be the Lord's people, that they would enter again into this covenant relationship. But unfortunately, it didn't last long. Very soon, they were again worshiping false gods. Very soon, they had turned back into the paths of sin. And very soon, again, they were being harassed by their enemies and were experiencing all kinds of national difficulties. Until they finally lost the benefits and the blessings of having God watch over them and keep them. They were taken into captivity by their enemies. The land laid desolate. And they were persecuted and made slaves because they had broken the covenant of God. As I look at the covenant, I think that it's an extremely fair covenant. When you consider the benefits that God had promised to give them, the things that God would do for them, and all they had to do is just leave him first in their lives and live in an honest, right kind of a life. It was very reasonable, and yet it's tragic that man did break it and thus lost this relationship with God with the resultant benefits. But God now has established a new covenant with man. Because man could not keep to the terms of the old covenant, simple as they were, the covenant failed because of man's weakness. The weakness of man's flesh. And ultimately it seems that the flesh of man would triumph over the walk in the Spirit. And though I can accept that walking in the Spirit is the best way to live, yet it's so easy to again come under the dominion of my flesh. And thus the failure of the covenant, the breakdown of relationship. Moses said to the people, "Know therefore that Jehovah thy God, he is God. He's the faithful God which keeps the covenant and mercy with those that love him and keep his commandments." He's faithful. It was man who failed. And thus God established a new covenant. Jesus, the night in which he was betrayed, the night before his crucifixion, when he was with his disciples at the feast of the Passover, he took the cup and he said, "This cup is a new covenant in my blood that is shed for the remission of sins." God is seeking to establish with us through Jesus Christ a new covenant. The old covenant failed because the people failed. Predicated upon their obedience, it failed.

And this new covenant now is predicated upon the faithfulness of God to keep his word. My simple believing in him. And so I live with God in this new covenant relationship through Jesus Christ, where he has promised me that he would never leave me or forsake me, that he'd be there to help me and see me through any difficulty, that he would provide for me, that he would bless me, that I would be his son, I would be an heir, I would be a joint heir with Jesus Christ, I would have eternal life and enjoy the blessings of the glory of his eternal kingdom. I mean, all of this God has covenanted to do for me if I will simply believe upon his son who he sent to take my sins and to turn my life over to the lordship of Jesus. I can't describe to you the joy, the blessings that I have experienced in this covenant relationship with God. The wonderful good things that God has done for me. I walk around during the week just in a state of ecstasy as I think of all of the blessed things that God has done for me. My cup truly overflows. My life is just blessed every direction I turn as I live in this covenant relationship with God. For God is faithful and keeps his covenant. Now, I am given power to keep his commandments. And when I stumble, it doesn't break the covenant, because the covenant isn't predicated upon my never stumbling, my never falling. But when I fall, he picks me up. He dusts me off. He says, okay, now Chuck, stand. And this is the reason why you fell. You were trusting in yourself. You thought you could do it, but you can't do it apart from me. Hey, you've got to just trust in me in this covenant. For this covenant to work, you've got to just rely upon my strength and my help. Let me do it for you. And I find that so easy. In fact, it's too easy. I keep trying to do it for myself. And I keep stumbling. And he keeps lifting me up. And he teaches me to rely upon him and to trust in him and in his power and in his work. That makes the excuse so lame. Well, I would like to be a Christian, but I just don't think I can live that kind of life. I don't think, you know, I don't want to fail. And so, you know, don't want to start. Oh, that's so lame. Of course you're going to fail. Of course you're going to stumble. Unfortunately, you're human just like the rest of us. But the thing is, this new covenant is so glorious that when I fail, when I stumble, the Lord lifts me up. He restores me, and then he strengthens me. He says, now next time, trust in me. Next time, lean on me. Don't try and do it in yourself. Let me do it for you. And I've found that he is so gracious and so helpful coming in and helping me in those areas of weakness and failure. And now as I look back, there were areas of my life where there was such weakness and such failure. And now those are some of the strongest areas of my life, because I know that I'll trip up there. And so I know when I get to that point, trust in him. Hang on tight, Chuck. You're going through some slippery places. Hang on tight, and I've learned to hang on tight.

0: and he sustains me and he helps me. And thus the covenant stands. And the covenant will stand. Because it isn't based on something so weak and flimsy as me, my faithfulness to the Word of God, but it is based upon God's faithfulness to his own word, to keep his word, his promise that he has made to you. Peter describes it and puts it in perspective. He said, thank God that he has brought us into this born again experience, into an inheritance that is incorruptible and undefiled and fades not away, that's reserved in heaven for you who are being kept by the power of God. This is the covenant. I've been born again by the work of God's Spirit, and I now have a living hope because Jesus rose from the dead. I now have an inheritance, eternal inheritance. It's incorruptible. It's undefiled. It doesn't fade away. It's reserved in heaven for me as I'm being kept by the power of God. You say, well, what's my part of the covenant? Surely I've got something to do. Yes, Peter says, through faith. You're being kept by the power of God through faith. It's just believing and trusting God to keep his word to me. And I have found, as Moses said, God is faithful to keep covenant, and God has kept his covenant with me. And as the result, I live a life of victory over the enemy, for I live in his victory. Shall we stand? In the final analysis, things always boil down to the simplest terms. You are either his people or you're not his people. You either have entered into the covenant with God or you're not in the covenant relationship with God. You either have hope or you have no hope. You're either walking after the Spirit or after the flesh. But the glorious thing is, God making things as simple as he did, you can change radically in a hurry. Even while you're standing there, in your heart, you can say, oh, Lord, you will be my God, and I will be one of your people. I will serve you. I give my life to you. And just that simply, you can enter into this covenant with God and you receive this change of life 180 degrees. As he turns you around and sets you now on his path and begins to guide, begins to strengthen, begins to take over as you walk with him. May the Lord bless you, and may his hand be upon you this week as you walk in fellowship with God. May you experience truly the nearness of his presence, the strength of his Spirit, and the power of his love as he works in you and as he works through you to touch that needy world around you. In Jesus' name. The Lord bless thee,
1: the Lord bless thee
0: and keep thee.
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4: Thank you for watching His Channel. With a national update, I'm Elizabeth May. Sacred Christian music continues to be celebrated at major classical festivals around the world, bringing timeless hymns and powerful choral works to new audiences. This year, leading orchestras and choirs are performing beloved Christian masterpieces by composers such as Johann Sebastian Bach, George Frederick Handel, and other musicians whose faith inspired some of history's greatest music. These performances remind listeners of the lasting influence Christianity has had on Western culture and music. Many Christians see this renewed appreciation for sacred music as an encouraging sign. They believe these beautiful works point to people toward truth and hope and the rich spiritual heritage that has shaped generations. Church leaders also say sacred music can inspire worship, strengthen faith, and introduce young people to the beauty of Christian tradition. While musical tastes continue to change, audiences are still filling concert halls to hear these treasured works. Supporters hope this renewed interest will help preserve Christian history and inspire future generations through music. And some new developments at several American universities are drawing national attention as schools review campus policies and leadership decisions. Colleges are continuing to debate such issues such as campus protests, anti-Semitism, diversity programs, and free speech. Some universities have announced charges and changes to certain diversity, equity, and inclusion requirements, while others are reviewing policies after criticism from lawmakers and the public. Many Christians believe colleges should be placed where students can freely express their beliefs, pursue academic excellence, and engage in respectful discussions without fear of discrimination. They also support efforts to protect Jewish students, defend religious liberty, and encourage viewpoint diversity on campus. University leaders say they are working to create learning environments while responding to public concerns. The conversations reflect broader debates about education, fairness, and the role of higher learning in America. In other news, a disagreement between the United States and France is making headlines after a United Nations vote on the future of the UN's top human rights official, Volker Türk. France supported keeping Türk in the position for another term, while the U.S. voted against his reappointment. U.S. officials say they believe the UN Human Rights Office has not always treated America and its allies faithfully, especially Israel, and has become a little too political in recent years. After the vote, French officials criticized the U.S. position, and American leaders strongly defended their decision. They said supporting human rights also means holding international organizations accountable and ensuring they apply standards fairly to every nation. Many Christians believe America should stand firmly for truth, justice, and religious freedom while protecting its sovereignty and supporting its allies. They say the nation can work with international partners without giving up its values or its principles. Finally, firefighters in Spain worked around the clock to contain a large wildfire in Madrid as extreme heat and dry conditions continued to create dangerous challenges. The wildfire also highlighted the importance of responsibility and wise care for the land God has entrusted to them. Thank you for watching his channel with a national update. I'm Elizabeth May.

Well, hello there, and welcome to another episode of Today's Bible Questions. And we have some great questions today. I'm Todd Hampson, your host, and you are co-hosting this show with me because it's your questions that I'm answering. So thank you so much for being a part of this and partnering with us in ministry. What a great show that this is in terms of answering people's questions, helping to break down some barriers to belief, and also helping believers grow in their faith and discipleship as you wrestle with Scripture and try to understand it. By the way, we're all on a journey. Even those of us who have had some formal training or ministry experience, none of us have the corner on truth. And I promise you, the more I learn about the Bible, the more I learn about God and theology, the more I realize I don't know, and I still have a lot to learn. So it's a lifetime journey. It's an eternal book that we're told that this book, that these words are eternal. They'll be with us in heaven. And we're barely scratching the surface here in this lifetime as we study these things. But what a joy it is to be able to dig into God's word, to be impacted by it, by God's supernatural book written by over 40 authors, 1,500 years, 66 books, three languages, three continents, yet it all tells one story and gives us the beautiful love letter from God that tells us how to be right with him, how to be saved, and how to live this life as we await to be with him in eternity. So we're blessed people as believers. And if you're watching this and you're not a Christian, you're not yet a believer, you're trying to wrestle through some answers, or you're seeking, I pray that this episode will be a blessing to you, and know that you too can send your questions in to get answered as well. If you just want to send that to the number below at the bottom of your screen, you want to text your question there, and we'll get that answered for you on a future episode. But with that said, let's dive in. Now, this first question is a long question the way it's written, but it has a pretty simple answer, and it's a bit of a zinger. So get ready for this. And here's the question: what is the purpose and meaning of the Song of Solomon, a book in the Old Testament that Solomon wrote? Is it mainly about Israel or marriage or both? And here's kind of a secondary question. Solomon practiced polygamy. So if it's about marriage, it seems like an inappropriate topic for him to write about since he messed up so badly. I'm just wondering what the main point is. And this is from Bill in Nevada. Great question. Actually, great two-part question. And to answer the first part, we kind of get our clues, well, directly from Scripture, but also it's backed up from Jewish culture. In the ancient Jewish culture, they would not allow young Jewish boys and young men and women to read. And actually, I think even still today, it's kind of a cultural thing with bar mitzvahs until they're 13 years old and can understand what it's about. The book of Song of Solomon is all about marital love, about intimacy in marriage, is really it. And so that does bring up the other question. Well, actually, let me unpack that a little bit. Some people try to allegorize the Song of Solomon to mean various things about the church or Israel or the second coming and all that kind of stuff. There are some things in there that make you wonder if, when we get to heaven, if there's going to be some other typology or meanings in there. But I think we're best advised to steer away from that. It comes across as literally a book just about marital love that's given to celebrate what God has given. I mean, just to put it bluntly, God created sex. God created that before the fall. There's nothing evil about sex. It was created for intimacy as a blessing for humans and to procreate. Now, the secondary question is, well, why would Solomon have been the one to write it? Because you read about the fact that he took I think it was 700 wives and 300 concubines. He went off the deep end. He did all the stuff that he was told not to do, even though he started out very strong. When God first approached Solomon and asked him what he wanted, he said he just wanted wisdom, and God gave him great wisdom. So Solomon started off great, just very similar to, you know, David. David started off great, then he sinned with Bathsheba, and God restored him, and he was saved and all that kind of stuff, but his life was a mess after that, and his kingdom was a mess. And the same thing, we see a similar thing with Solomon, only he took it a whole nother level, where Solomon started off strong,
But then we find that he did all these things, that he let his wisdom lead him to pride, and he did all the stuff and tried everything life had to offer. Matter of fact, I believe Solomon also wrote the book of Ecclesiastes, which is all about the fact that Solomon, through that book, says, I tried this, I tried that, I did everything under the sun, and everything is hopeless apart from God. So that's really the thrust of the book of Ecclesiastes, is what is life, even if you go full bore into everything this world can offer, apart from God, doing it your own way, it's going to lead to hopelessness. Life apart from God, even though the world and the devil tries to make us feel like we're missing something if we're not indulging in everything the world has to offer, all of that actually leads to utter hopelessness, and we find that none of that filled the void that you were trying to fill anyway. So we're better off living for the Lord, knowing that our hope and our security and our comfort and our fulfillment should be found in Jesus and our walk with him. Solomon had to learn the hard way. So all that to say, I believe the book of Solomon was written during the time, he's only talking about one wife here. So this was probably his first wife, probably when Solomon was on track and living for God and doing all the right things before he went off the deep end. And that's, I believe, when this was written. And I believe it is nothing more than a clear celebration of marital love and the fact that God created pleasure. God created things for us to enjoy as long as we're enjoying them within the guardrails of God's parameters, within marriage between one man and one woman, for example. Eating food brings us pleasure, but we have to do that carefully. We can't eat all day, every day. Otherwise, we destroy this body that God has given us. So all the things that God created with pleasure are meant for us to be enjoyed to the hilt within the confines of God's parameters. It's like one analogy that I've heard used is that when we do things our way, it's like nuclear power. If it's within the confines of a nuclear system that controls it, we can light up a city. But if it's used recklessly, it can blow up a city. Or the confines of a river. If a river is within its banks, it does great things. It facilitates life. It has fish in it. But if a river overflows its banks, it causes destruction. So that's how pleasure is in the Christian life and in the world in general. If it's within God's parameters, it does great things. If it goes outside of the banks, outside of the parameters that God has set, it does utterly destructive things to ourselves, to our family, to society. And you can see what the breakdown of family does in a society, just as an example. So long answer to the long question, but I wanted to make sure I addressed that with all that was involved there, all the nuances there. Here's another question. And this is a great one. This is perhaps one that's from a non-believer or that you could use to convince a non-believer of the truthfulness of Scripture and the truthfulness of who Jesus is. But here's the question. What historical evidence is there about Jesus outside of the Bible? Of course, we read all about Jesus in the Gospels, and those are, in my opinion, historical accounts. They're true and trustworthy 100%. But you can see how a non-believer would say, well, of course, the Bible's going to say Jesus is God, but is there anything outside of the Bible that says Jesus existed? So that's kind of the question here. Do we have any Roman records, for example, of Jesus's existence? I've been debating with someone that doesn't accept the Bible as the only evidence that Jesus existed. Great question, and I'm happy to say the answer to that is yes. As a matter of fact, I just finished the manuscript for a book called The Apologetics Guide to the Bible, so this is all fresh on my brain, where I looked at several extra-biblical historical documents that corroborate the fact that Jesus existed. Matter of fact, and I'll go over some of those specifics, but the bottom line is, even secular historians who are not Christians today will not deny that Jesus was a literal person who lived. It's one of the most undeniable facts of antiquity that there is. And here's a few examples. The Roman historian Cornelius Tacitus, who lived in the first century, was not a Christian. He verified the existence of Jesus. He verified Jesus's capital punishment,
the fact that it took place under Pontius Pilate, and who was a real person, that it was ordered, that Pontius Pilate ordered Jesus' execution, that Christianity began in Judea and then spread all the way to Rome. So this is a non-Christian, extra-biblical, outside of the Bible historical document of somebody verifying all those facts. And another one of the most famous extra-biblical accounts is from Josephus. You may have heard of him before. He was a Jewish historian. Again, not a Christian. Didn't believe what the disciples believed, yet he verifies all kinds of things there in Jerusalem about the life of Jesus and then later about the attack of Rome in 70 AD, which fulfills prophecy. So we have this extra-biblical account that verifies Jesus was a real person and that that prophecy was fulfilled in 70 AD when Rome attacked Jerusalem. Speaking of Josephus, he, let's see, he said in Antiquities 18:13-3, he said that this person, Jesus, did wonderful works. He garnered both Jewish and Gentile followers, that Pilate condemned him to the cross, and that people claimed he appeared to be alive again. So again, these are non-Christian sources, historical sources that cite the facts that we read in the gospel. And there's several others as well. Pliny the Younger, I won't go over the details in each of these, but just mention them. Suetonius, Lucian of Samosata, a guy named Maribaro Sapion, and the Talmud, the Jewish Talmud, verifies some various details. So anyway, all that to say, just to reiterate what I said at the top of this question, is that even secular historians will not even debate the fact now that Jesus was a real person. Now they'll debate who he was and whether he was God, and they'll deny that he rose from the dead and that kind of thing. But no good, true, trained historian will deny that Jesus of Nazareth was a real person that lived in the first century. So hopefully that helps a little bit as you're answering your friend and trying to navigate that with them. Here's one more question. This is Bill from New England. And he says, would you please elaborate or distinguish between the river of Egypt and the brook of Egypt? So just to backfill that a little bit, in Scripture, we read about, there are some places, obviously, we read about the Nile River in Egypt, like when Moses as a baby was put in the Nile River and that kind of thing. But when we're reading about the borders of Israel, whether it's the ancient borders or the future borders of the millennial kingdom, we read about the river of Egypt. Well, talking about the millennial kingdom in particular, Scripture tells us it's going to be from the river of Egypt to the great river Euphrates. So the debate is, this river in Egypt, is it talking about the Nile River? Or, because there's a couple other places that mention a brook of Egypt. Is it a brook or is it the giant Nile? Which one is it? And I think the answer is actually pretty simple. We tend to think in our minds, because they're so big, that it's the Nile River that's being spoken of. But it's actually a smaller inlet called the Wadi of Egypt. It's a small inlet that was that served as the southern border. It's kind of south of where Gaza Strip is today, into Egypt a little bit. From there, that was the southernmost border of ancient Israel, and that's going to be the westernmost border of the future millennial kingdom. But in the future millennial kingdom, it's going to go from there all the way up to the Euphrates River, which the nation of Israel has never been that big in history, so that's yet future. So anyway, I hope you're watching this. Bill from New England, that I believe is pretty clear when you look at all the instances in Scripture. It's talking about the brook or the Wadi of Egypt, a smaller river that is a bit east of the Nile River, is what's being spoken of there. So great question. Most people have not even thought about that before or picked up on that. So great question. It's also known as the Wadi El Irish, or the Wadi El Arish. It's pronounced a few different ways, but it's a wadi or a small river. Great question. Okay, here's another question related to eschatology and the rapture. This person says, I've heard several pastors talking about the rapture say that it will come as soon as the last Gentile is saved. Some use the term the fullness of the Gentiles, and I'll unpack where that's from. And this person says, I was under the impression that the rapture is an imminent event, not needing anything prior to it to be fulfilled.
In Revelation 14:6, there's an angel flying in the midst of heaven proclaiming the gospel. Would this not be the fulfillment of all Gentiles hearing the gospel? Please elaborate. Great question, and this is from Al in Casper, Wyoming. Great question, and it's actually, there's a little bit of misunderstanding here, and it's actually, this is actually two different questions. So first, let me just say, yes, the rapture is an imminent event. Everywhere the coming of the Lord is mentioned in the New Testament, it's spoken of that it could happen at any moment. There's no passage that says XYZ must take place before the rapture. So Paul, in the first century, when he's describing the rapture in 1 Thessalonians 4, he even says, then after those who are dead are resurrected, then we who are alive and remain will be caught up. So Paul even expected the rapture to take place in his generation, and there was nothing that had to happen before that. Then you do have in Romans 11 in particular, it talks about, Paul says, until that the there's a blindness in part for the Jewish people, that they don't see who the Messiah is, and it's going to be that way until the fullness of the Gentiles comes in. Then all Israel will be saved. So when you piece it together, the Jewish people by and large are not going to understand who Jesus is until God is done in the church age saving the Gentiles. And then, yes, when that last Gentile is saved, I believe that's when the rapture happens. But here's how both of those are true at the same time. It's both imminent and the last Gentile has to be saved. We don't know when that is or who that is. That could have been somebody saved in the first century, and that's what Paul was expecting. But whenever that last Gentile is saved, when the fullness of the Gentiles in the church age has turned to the Lord and accepted him, then I believe that's when the rapture will take place. But we don't know when that is or who that is. So that last Gentile being saved was also an imminent event. It's still an imminent event. We don't know when that is or who that is. If we did know who that was, we would go find them right now and try to get them saved because we all want to go be caught up in the rapture. Now, the second part of this question refers to Revelation 14:6 with the gospel angel flying around. Now, I believe this is something different, and it's mentioned in Matthew 24. It says, this gospel of the kingdom will be preached into all the world, and then the end will come. So I believe, like right now, we're trying to get the gospel out all over the world, but there are still millions of people who have never heard the gospel. There are still hundreds, and actually I think there's a couple thousand languages that still have never had any Bible translated into it. So that is a prophecy, I believe, pointing to this future gospel angel. The gospel will be preached to the whole world, then the end will come. When that gospel angel preaches, it's during the future tribulation period. And the wording used there is that the gospel angel zips to every single person, every tribe, nation, and tongue. So I believe that will be the fulfillment of what we read about in Matthew 24. But I believe that's a separate issue from the fullness of the Gentiles coming in. I think the fullness of the Gentiles coming in is directly related to the rapture and associated with the church age. The gospel being preached to every single person on the planet, the fulfillment of that is in the future tribulation period. So kind of two different questions, two different things, but it's great to see you wrestling with these and trying to figure out what it means. Great, great question, great observations, and good to apply logic there and to try to ask the question on how both of those could be true at the same time. Well, if you're just joining us or you're wondering how to get your question answered on a future episode, you can simply text your question to the number below there on your screen, 714-815-7097. Now, here's another great question, and I'm just going to launch right into this one. I can't really preface it at all. This question says, and this is from an anonymous person, and they said, we are at the time when all judgments are done and we, the believers, are about to partake of the new heavens and the new earth. It is my understanding that our sin nature is gone. Can you unpack that? So to reword that, I think what they're saying is when we're at that time, at the end of the tribulation period, when all 21 judgments spoken of in Revelation have been completed, and we're about to, and actually we go into the millennial kingdom first, then the new heavens and the new earth, but this person's asking, for those future events after the tribulation period, will we be sinless? Will we not have a sin nature?
And the answer is that's correct. We will not. And here's how it breaks out. It's a little bit complex, but at the end of the church age believers will be resurrected, those who have died, and will be given their glorified, spiritual, sinless bodies fit for heaven. And then it says in 1 Thessalonians 4, then at that same time, if whatever generation of believers is alive at that time will also be caught up with them and given their glorified spiritual bodies. So at that moment, we no longer have a sin nature. You're right. We have our bodies fit for heaven. We're going to have bodies like Jesus. We're going to see Jesus at the moment of the rapture. So we have to be like him. We have to be sinless in order to do that. Then the church age believers will be with Christ in heaven for the 7 years during the tribulation period, will return with him on air gliding horses. If you want to read about it, go check out Revelation 19, kind of a mind-blowing moment that we have to look forward to. And then we're going to return with him. And it's at that time when he destroys his enemies at the end of the tribulation period that the Old Testament saints will also be raised from the dead and given their glorified spiritual sinless bodies. So the church plus Old Testament saints with their glorified bodies will enter the kingdom, the millennial kingdom, along with surviving believers from the future tribulation period, Jews and Gentiles who survive that, will enter the kingdom in their natural bodies. And this is a necessity because we read about the fact in Revelation 20 that the earth will be repopulated again. And that can only happen with people that are still in their natural earthly bodies, because we're told that when we have bodies fit for heaven, we'll be like the angels, where we won't marry or be given in marriage. We won't procreate like we do here on earth. It'll be a different plane of existence. We won't miss any of that. We're going to be just totally enthralled with just our position in Christ, our fellowship with Christ, our fellowship with other believers, and all the adventure that we have at our fingertips. Families being used to repopulate the world is distinct to this earth at this moment. So hopefully that answers your question. That's what takes place. So yes, by the time we get to the millennial kingdom, that'll be the case. Then there's a great white throne judgment. We read about that in the second half of Revelation chapter 20. Then after that, when all of the believers are judged and cast into the lake of fire, then God creates a new heavens and a new earth, where everybody there will be, the only people there will be people in their sinless, glorified bodies. So for all eternity, from that point forward, we will be there with all other believers of all ages in sinless bodies, incapable of committing sin. We'll be locked into place, perfect fellowship with God, perfectly sinless, nothing to worry about for all eternity from that point forward. So again, I know I say this a lot, but we have a lot to look forward to as believers. It gives us perspective as we wrestle through the trials that we face in this world, to be able to push forward knowing that we're anchored to this future hope that literally gets better and better and better as we read about our promised future in the Lord. So great question. Great question. This next question is from Chad from West Virginia, and he says, why, and this is a really good heartfelt practical question. So Chad, I hope you're listening or watching today so that I can encourage you a bit. And Chad says, why is it that I love God so much, but I really don't like going to church? And I feel bad, but I believe God understands why I don't like going. What is your view on this? Well, two key points. Number one, if we are a believer in Christ, we definitely should be plugged into a community of believers. Now, that looks different in different parts of the world. That looks different in different parts of the country. Does it mean you have to go to a bona fide physical brick and mortar church every week? Not necessarily. I know some people that are in remote areas or in an area where there is no good church who meet in a home or meet in a another building in their area midweek or on Sundays to do church together, to read scripture out loud, to study it together. So there's church looks, I guess what I'm saying is church looks different in different areas. God allows a lot of creativity for what constitutes a church. But if you're in West Virginia, hopefully there's somewhere close enough to you that you could get to each week that is a good church.
And I know some people are limited based on transportation or geography in finding a good church. And by the way, we will never find a perfect church. And if we do, as soon as we step into it, we make it an imperfect church because none of us are perfect. There is no perfect body of believers, but we should look for community within a body, either in a church or a Bible study group or some kind of small group. Depending on the limitations of your area, the limitations of your health, or the limitations of your transportation, that you may not have all the options to explore 20 different churches in your area and try them all out. If you can, I recommend doing that. I do think we should make every effort to be involved in a local body of believers so that we can serve other believers and exercise our spiritual gifts, and also so that they can encourage us. You may have heard this analogy before, but when you have a bunch of coals in a fire, they stay warm together. But as soon as you take one coal and put it outside of the fire, it's going to cool off. It's going to lose its fervor. It's going to lose its witness. We're like those coals. We were built to be in fellowship with a body of believers. Scripture, especially the New Testament, is really, really clear about that. So if you don't like going, and here's the second part of that, of course, God understands where we're coming from, but he also calls us to grow in Christ and to take steps of obedience. The first step of obedience for every believer is baptism by submersion. I was saved as a teenager, but I didn't do that first step of obedience until I was 21. And that, looking back now, I feel like I missed out on several years of ministry because I was dragging my feet on that first step of obedience of baptism. That next step of obedience, another immediate step of obedience as a believer, is we should be involved in a fellowship group with other believers where we can hold each other accountable, where we can grow together, where we can cry on each other's shoulders, where we can pray together, where we can be the church. The church is not a building. It's a group of believers in a local area. So you may have a church. I know some people that go to a church of 40 people. I go to a church of about 1,500, but I have a small group of believers that I fellowship with. Sometimes the bigger churches are harder to get plugged in than the smaller ones because it's easier to hide, easier to just kind of, you know, blend into the background. So, but great question, and that's the one we'll probably have to end on. We're running out of time here, but let me just camp out on that a little bit more. As believers, we're given a spiritual gift at the moment of salvation, at least one spiritual gift. So every believer on the planet has at least one spiritual gift. Those spiritual gifts can only be used in the context of being around another body of believers. We have to put those into effect. It may mean you have to stretch yourself a little bit. It may be a little uncomfortable, and it may mean you're not in the perfect place. Now, you should be in a Bible-believing church, one that's solid, but all that to say, I think we should make every effort to be involved in a local church so that we can serve others, use our spiritual gifts, and be built up in Christ so he can prepare us to go out and be a witness for him. So hopefully that helps. Well, that about does it for today's show. This is Today's Bible Questions. Hope to see you next time. I'm Todd Hampson, your host. Be sure to text your question to that number on the bottom of your screen to get it answered on a future episode, and I will see you then. Take care, and God bless.

God has a plan. He chose us. Scripture tells us, I hope you know this, in the book of Ephesians, that before the foundations of the world, God knew you. You're created in Christ Jesus, the Bible says. You are actually His workmanship. As we submit ourselves to Him, it's a reminder for us. Guess what? We have a God that will bless obedience. Let God stretch you. But let God take you out of your comfort zone. Why? Because the more you walk out of your comfort zone and you trust in God, He gets the glory. But God is always with us. And to submit to His lordship is the best thing that we can do, because God's ways are so much better than our ways. I believe that's a good prayer for all of us as believers, day by day, asking, Lord, what do you want me to do? What shall I do today, Lord? You see, we have a God that is personal. That's, you know, it's not religion that God wants. Matter of fact, when Jesus came to the earth, remember, He came against the religious leaders. It's not religion. It's a relationship that we have with God through His Son, Jesus. This relationship. I grew up in religion. And so now that I have a relationship with Him, and He's my Lord, and He's saved me, and He's forgiven me of all my sins, I daily ask Him, what shall I do, Lord? What do you want from me, Lord? A while back, I was at my wife and I, we went to a Christian bookstore. I needed some commentaries that I wanted to buy and all. And so she's like, well, we don't have time. I says, I'll be real quick. I'm just going to run in and grab them. I know what I want. I know where they're at. I know the section. I'll be right back. It didn't work out that way. But by the way, that's what I said. So sure enough, I run in and I'm there in this section. I'm finding my commentaries, and a lady comes up and says, Pastor Joe. I go, hi. She goes, can I talk to you for a minute? I'm like, what shall I do, Lord? I said, no, absolutely not. No, I didn't say that. I didn't say that. Of course, you know. So, you know, I talked to her, and she was going through some difficult stuff, and she needed prayer, and she needed some biblical counseling. And so it took a lot longer than I expected, but the Lord wanted me to be there. And so I took that time, and I figured, Lord, you'll work out my schedule. It's no big deal, and whatever. And so I go went to the register, paid for my commentaries, and it seemed like, as soon as I paid, it seemed like, well, that seems lower than it should be. And so I'm getting in the car, and I'm thinking, oh, honey, sorry, I ran into somebody. She goes, I figured, and I said, I know we're late, but let's get, and then I'm thinking, wait, I don't think they charged me enough. And I'm thinking, well, maybe I can do that later. I'll think about that later. And I'm like, what shall I do, Lord? And look at your receipt. So I look at my receipt, and sure enough, it says $30 cash. I was like, I didn't give her cash. I gave her my credit card, so she made a mistake. So I walk in. Check this out. The lady behind the counter knows that I'm a pastor. So I walk in, and she goes, I was waiting for you to come back. What a test. I go, well, you made a mistake. I didn't pay cash. She goes, no, it wasn't a mistake. That nice lady you were talking to, she wanted to bless you, and she gave me $30 cash and said, I want to pay for whatever he gets. And so, what a blessing. But God blesses obedience, and we're going to look at that here. And so, for us to not only hear the will of God, to know the will of God, but to do what He's called us to do. God has a plan. He chose us. Scripture tells us, I hope you know this, in the book of Ephesians, that before the foundations of the world, God knew you. Before He created the foundations of the world. But He knew us, and He knows us, and He has chosen us for a plan and a purpose. You see, each of us, Romans chapter 2, we have a conscience that God created inside of us. We know right and wrong. So we know what to do right and wrong. But not only that, so we can know what to do right and wrong. But I believe for the perfect will of God for all of our lives, it really starts when we submit ourselves to the lordship of Jesus Christ. And as we submit ourselves to Him and then a daily walk, then He's going to show you and I, this is the way. Just walk in it. And it's a good call, and God has that for all of our lives. In our text here, we're going to see Paul the Apostle. They call him Saul. He was Saul before Paul. His life was transformed. He was on the road to Damascus, as we've been looking at. He's on his third missionary journey. If you recall, he almost died. The religious leaders and the religious Jewish people wanted to kill him. They thought that he did something wrong. They were mistaken. And he almost died, but he was rescued, remember, from the Roman soldiers. They pulled him out. They were getting ready to bring him into the barracks. Remember that? And he said, if I was Paul at the time, I said, bring me inside.
because they were literally beating him to death, right? He didn't say that. Remember what he said? He looked at the commander of the Roman guard, and he says, "Can I speak to them?" And he says, "Go ahead." And he started speaking. He was sharing his testimony, how he met Jesus on the road to Damascus. Remember that? Remember, a bright light from heaven was shining upon him, and he heard the voice from heaven, "Saul, Saul, why are you persecuting me?" And he said, "Who are you, Lord?" And he said, "I am Jesus of Nazareth, the one that you're persecuting." And so that's where we pick up our text, right here. Right there, actually. I'm having way too much fun with my graphics. And we pick it up here. So he's telling his testimony, and part of his testimony says, "So I said, 'What shall I do, Lord?'" He's talking to Jesus. "And the Lord said to me, 'Arise and go into Damascus, and there you will be told all things which are'" what? "'Appointed for you to do.'" He met the Lord on the road to Damascus. This bright light was shining. He wanted to kill Christians. He actually had Christians killed because he thought that they were wrong, that this was not a good thing with what they were doing, right? So he's talking to the Lord, and he's submitting himself. And I just want to put this up here. Literally, at this point, he's submitting to the Lord, and he's obedient to the call on his life. So he said, "What shall I do, Lord? What do you want me to do?" And what a great reminder for us. Not just hearing what God has to say. We looked at that last week, hearing the voice of God, but then to do it and to walk in all the ways, to submit to his lordship. And so we see this submission. And I also want to add, do you realize this? Paul the apostle, which he becomes, God had an appointment for him, that God has appointments for us. You're created in Christ Jesus, the Bible says. You are actually his workmanship, the Greek word poema. You are his poema. You can also, that word poema is his, listen, masterpiece. You are his masterpiece, created in the image of God. You are his masterpiece, created in Christ Jesus, it says, for good works that we would what? Walk in it. So he gives us appointments. He sets before us that we could just walk in it. We don't have to strive. We don't have to make things happen when we seek him. So we see this submission in his life, and we see this, the blessing, how Paul is just transformed right before our eyes, and he's telling his testimony to this group here. So as believers, you and I, as we submit ourselves to him, it's a reminder for us, guess what? We have a God that will bless obedience. And throughout the week, I pray, if you're a note taker, Karen's so good at taking notes. I love that. She writes all this down. And I do the same thing. I want to take notes. Don't feel too shamed for you that don't take notes. That's okay. But we got the students up front. Both of them are just taking these great notes. So, but God blesses obedience. And you might say, well, do we have scripture to prove that? Well, I believe we do. Remember when Jesus was talking to the crowd and he was teaching the crowd, he was giving them instructions. Remember a lady interrupted and says, while he's teaching, she said, "Blessed is the wombs that bore you and the breasts that nursed you." And you might think that obviously she's talking about your mother, Mary. Blessed is your mother, Mary. Do you remember what Jesus said? You think it'd say, yes, you're right. She is, because she is. She's blessed for sure. She carried Jesus and she nursed Jesus, right? The Son of God, she carried Jesus. So you think that the answer would be, yes, thank you, she is blessed. You know what he said? My Catholic friends don't like this, I'm sorry, but this is what she said. But he said, Jesus said, but more than that, blessed are those who hear the word of God and what? That means apply it. We hear the word of God. We have this conscience. We know what's right and wrong. And as we apply it, according to Jesus, he said, you are more blessed than Mary. That's not my words. That's his words. You and I, we're more blessed than Mary. Why? Because if we're obedient to the calling, he says that we're more blessed than even Mary. Remember Samuel the prophet. Remember he rebuked the king, the very first king of Israel.
King Saul. Why did he rebuke him? Remember, because he knew the voice of God. He was told very clearly, I want you to wipe out all the Amalekites. They were evil. If you're a note taker, if you don't know this already, the Amalekites stand for the works of the flesh. So the flesh has to be done away with completely, right? So wipe them all out. Do you remember what he did? Did he wipe everything out? No. He kept the king, and he kept what? Ox and sheep? So when he was confronted, when Samuel the prophet confronted him, like, what are you doing? Didn't you hear the voice of the Lord? I told you clearly, God says, wipe everything out. Remember, he spiritualized it. He said, well, the people, there was a lot of pressure. I did what they said. They wanted to sacrifice these oxen. They wanted to sacrifice. And so it's a spiritual thing. I did a more spiritual thing. And remember what? So Samuel said to him, has the Lord as great delight in burnt offerings and sacrifices as in obeying the voice of the Lord? You're spiritualizing it, saying, oh, I did sacrifices to the Lord. He says, no, you were disobedient. Behold, to obey is better than what? Sacrifice. And to heed or listen than the fat of rams. So the importance for us to take heed and do what God's called us to do. Back in our text. And so Paul, telling his testimony, he says, since I could not see for the glory of that light, being led by the hand of those who were with me, I came into Damascus. Jesus told him, go to Damascus. He's like, I can't see. I need to do what God called me to do. Guys, can you help me? I need to do God's will. What a brokenness. This bold leader, this man that was wanting to kill Christians, now he's just broken. And he can't see. Can I suggest to you, physically he can't see, but spiritually this is the first time his eyes were open? Oh, amazing grace, how sweet the sound that saved a wretch like me. I once was lost, but now I'm found. I was what? Blind, but now I see. So he had no physical sight. How humbling. Guys, can you please help me? I can't see. I have to go to Damascus. I don't know where to go. I'm just going to trust you're going to lead me to my destination. A brokenness in this. You know, sometimes God will have to break us to use us. Throughout Scripture, he uses broken vessels. You realize that, right? What about Moses? Remember Moses was called to tell Pharaoh, let my people go? Remember his first response? He's like, I can't speak. Can you use my brother? He's a good speaker. That's what he said. He's like, no, he knows he's a good speaker. I don't want to use him. I want to use you because when I'm going to put my words in your mouth. It's not going to be you. It's going to be me. And there was that brokenness, like, okay, Lord, use me. And God loves humility. God loves when we submit ourselves to him. God loves when we realize it's apart from him, we can do nothing, but I can do all things through Christ that gives me my strength. Amen. So remember, verse 12, it says, then a certain Ananias, a devout man, according to the law, having a good testimony with all the Jews who dwelt there. So this Ananias came to him to get his sight. He's a devout man, if you're a note taker, Karen, in my front row team. Devout just means he had reverence for God. Ananias had a profound respect and awe for the Lord, which was demonstrated in his denial of self and in his obedience. And so we should all be, as Christians, that this awe of God, when we realize that we're sinners and we're saved by grace through faith alone in Jesus Christ. And it should bring that awe, and that should be that we should be in that reverence place where we're just, God, what do you want me to do? I'm in that place. Please, God, I know that, I'll give you what I have. You created me. And why am I here? What is my purpose? And when you submit to his will, and sometimes it's not the way you think. Because remember what happened. Acts chapter 9, we have the full testimony of what took place. Remember Ananias, he was skeptical at first. Remember that? Remember, he was told, God told him, Jesus told him, said, I want you to go to Damascus to a street called Straight. Remember that? And he says, and there,
go to Judah's house and ask for one as Saul. And I want you to put your hands upon Saul that he would have his sight. And remember what his response was? He was like, Ananias answered, Lord, I have heard many things about this man, how much harm he's done to your saints in Jerusalem. And here he has authority from the chief priest to bind all who call on your name. It's true. All this is true. He's like, God, I think you didn't get the latest memo. I know this guy. He's not a good guy. So let me tell you, you know, that's your plan, but this is my plan. Stay far away from him. He's looking for people like me. Remember what Jesus said to him? I love this. Go, for he is a chosen vessel of mine to bear my name before Gentiles, kings, and the children of Israel. God's response to Ananias, I changed him. He's a broken man. He's praying right now.

do this. So I had a pretty good test on Wednesday. An MRI test, as a matter of fact. So, because my ear, I've already told you guys, I'm having some issues, and so they want to see what kind of damage, because I still have hearing loss in my left ear. So I have to do this MRI. Well, before I knew the Lord, I was very, very claustrophobic, very claustrophobic. And there was like, impossible, this is not going to work. I'm not going to do it, right? So now I'm a believer. It's like, I can do all things. So I'm there in the office with my wife. We're filling out all this. I mean, 40 pages of paper. We're filling it all out. And then it gets to this one place. It says, are you claustrophobic? And she goes, oh, yeah, put no. And I was like, you know, put slightly claustrophobic. I said, I can do all things through Christ. It gives me strength. Slightly. She goes, really? You sure? And I go, yeah, put slightly. I don't want to say I'm claustrophobic. That's a fear. I don't have fear. Right? So they bring me into the room, they give me the IV, they put the dye inside of me and all this craziness. And I kid you not, okay, so the table I'm laying on, I can't even put my hands down. This is so narrow. I'm like on this little narrow table. And so I've got my hands here. I had my pants, so I looped my thumbs in there, and I'm like, this is ridiculous. This is so small. And then they go, and they, before that, they put this basket over my face, right? And I'm like, I can do all things through Christ that gives me strength. I'm like, this is a test. So I'm telling you, I don't know what time. I wish they would have given me a clock or something to look at. I don't even know what time it is. It seemed like eternity, and I'm praying. The whole time, I just prayed from beginning to end. I kept quoting verses. I can do all things through Christ that gives me strength. I would say, you know, that he will keep him in perfect peace whose mind is stayed on him because he trusts in him. And I'm like, Lord, I trust you, and I've got my mind on you. And so, okay, I could do this. And I just kept praying. And finally, it was like torture. I kid you. I'm not exact. It was like torture. And then they finally bring me out. And I'm like, I don't think I'll do this again. I said, that was really bad. And I'm like, but I said, I have to let you know, and I'm using it, you know, as a witnessing tool. I'm like, the whole time, I'm a Christian. I just prayed the whole time. I got through it, but it was really difficult. He goes, why didn't you tell me? I go, what? He says, we have other machines. He goes, this is actually a real old machine. He literally said, matter of fact, we're replacing this one soon. It's really old. He goes, yeah, the new ones are wider tables. And listen to this. And it's a lot shorter, too. I'm like, thank you for the information. A little late. And I'm thinking, I should have listened to the counsel of my wife. Yes, I'm claustrophobic. And so it would have been faster. It would have been a better machine. It would have been newer. And all this stuff. And so what's my point? I don't really know. No. Yeah. God will sometimes, I'm using that as an illustration, he will bring us through some difficult times, uncomfortable times. But can I tell you, he'll never leave you. He'll never forsake you. He's with us always. That fear that I've had, I made it through. But God is always with us. And to submit to his lordship is the best thing that we can do, because God's ways are so much better than our ways. Trust me. You know this already. I'm sure I'm preaching to the choir. Father knows best. He knows what's best for us. And then I think of Andrew. It's, you know, taking him out of the comfort zone and bringing him into a whole realm that's different than he's used to. And I'm so blessed that he's answered the call and said, okay, I'll do this. Why? Because he really does care about the people. And so for all of us, that he'll call you out of your comfort zone. Why? Because he wants to be glorified. He wants you to give him all the glory. So Ananias, he was totally called out. He's like, I don't want to go. He's a murderer. He's killing Christians. He's arresting them. I already saw he has a letter from the chief priest. They're going to drag us to Jerusalem, have us put in prison, then they're going to kill us. Why would you put me in that situation? And God's like, you don't know the whole story. Go. Because he's a chosen vessel of mine. Galatians 2:20, Paul the Apostle said, for I have been crucified with Christ. It's no longer I who lives, but Christ lives in me. And the life which I now live in the flesh, I live by faith in the Son of God who loved me and gave himself for me. Paul the Apostle, the one that is giving his testimony, he wrote to the church in Galatia. He said,
that

It's not me that lives anymore. It's Christ in me, because I've surrendered myself to his lordship. Amen? Back in our text, verse 13, it says, and he came to me, Ananias came to him and stood and said to me, Brother Saul, receive your sight. And at that same hour, I looked up at him. So his sight was restored. I want to point this out because Ananias was not an apostle. And this is a miracle. And the reason why I want to point that out, because there's some churches or some Bible teachers will tell you, oh yeah, the miracles all stopped with the apostles. Well, he's not an apostle. He's just a devout man that loved the Lord. And God used him mightily. God can use anyone he wants. Amen? Verse 14, then he said, the God of our fathers has chosen you. Remember, he's a chosen vessel, that you should know his will and see the just one and hear the voice of his mouth. Saul, God's going to use you. God chose you before the foundations of the world. You are a chosen vessel of God. And can I tell you that, yeah, Paul the apostle, Saul became Paul, he became an apostle, but guess what? The same goes for all of us. Lord, what would you want me to do? Well, God wants to use you. God wants, listen, he wants to encourage us today to know you are a chosen vessel. God has chosen you. And according to scripture, again, before the foundations of the world, he chose you. And he's taken you out of darkness and he's brought you into his marvelous light. And he has a plan, he has a purpose, and he wants you to know, as Saul, Paul, was to know the will of God. He wants all of us to know his will. And how do we know? Well, we spend time in his word. We spend time in fellowship. The Bible navigates our steps, and we know. So if there's pitfalls or there's danger, that we get warned. Do you know his will? To see the chosen one. The just one. Who's that? Starts with a J, ends with an S. Do you see him in your life? The just one? Do you see Jesus working? I pray so. He's omnipresent. You know that? And he's at work constantly. And guess what? Salvation comes through him using us. Pastor Chuck used to say that if he was God, he would have just opened up the clouds and says, hey, I'm God, you're not. Surrender your life to me. But that's not what he chose. He chose you. He chose me. To get out the good news, that we would see the just one in our lives, that we'd see him working in our lives. Because once we're changed, we have a relationship with him, God uses us for his glory, that we would see his hand at work, amen? And to hear the voice of his mouth. We looked at that last week. That through the word of God, God's word, it's God-breathed, it's him speaking, and we hear him speak every time we open up the scriptures. But yet there's that still small voice, as we looked at last week. So do you see, do you hear the one who saved you? What shall we do? Well, let's hear his voice. Let's spend time in his word. Let's know his will. And let's see the just one at work in our midst. Amen? Last verse we're going to look at. And he goes on, for you will be his witness to how many men? All men. Of what you have seen and heard. Paul the apostle was one of the, on earth, he was used probably more than any other man except Jesus Christ that walked the earth, Paul the apostle. Why? Because he was chosen to tell people what he saw and what he heard. So everywhere he went, he shared the gospel. Everywhere he went, he probably shared his testimony. I once was lost. I literally, listen, he could say to everybody, I was blind, literally blind, but now I see. God's amazing grace has changed my life. Do you know we're saved by grace through faith alone in one? His name is Jesus. And we're to let people know. We're to share that good news. Great verses that go with this, and then we're going to close up real soon. Psalm 107:2. It says, let the redeemed of the Lord do what? That was pretty weak, you guys. We'll try that one more time. Let the redeemed of the Lord what? Say so. What, have you been redeemed by the blood of the Lamb? Has your life been changed? What are we supposed to do? We're to say so. Let people know. Let the redeemed of the Lord say so, whom he has redeemed from the hand of the enemy. Do you realize when we're saved, the enemy can't touch us?
Do you realize once we're saved, greater is he that's in us than he that's in the world? The empowerment of the Holy Spirit in our lives? So let the redeemed of the Lord say so. If he's redeemed you from the hand of the enemy, let people know. And this one, Psalm 105:1. Oh, give thanks to the Lord, call upon his name, make known his what? Deeds among the people. So we tell people about our salvation and how we're saved. Sing to him, sing praises to him, talk of some of his works. Oh, did I read that wrong? Talk of all his wondrous works. Last one, just a reminder, 1 Chronicles 16:23. Sing to the Lord, all the earth. Proclaim the good news, the gospel, of his salvation every once in a while. Oh, did I read that one wrong too? From day to day. Translation, every single day. Look for opportunities to share the good news of the gospel of Jesus Christ. Amen? Amen. And as we close, we'll do some effect here if we can. What shall I do, Lord? That's a great prayer for us to pray each and every day. Amen?

0: Shalom and welcome to Christ in Prophecy. Over the years, we featured a host of experts on Bible prophecy who share our excitement for Jesus' soon return and the rapture of the church. We long to hear the trumpet blast, the voice of the archangel, and the call of the Lord to come up here, as he said to John the Baptist.
1: Most of our guests have looked a lot like us, men with, let's just say, many years of experience in studying God's word, proclaiming the good news of the gospel, and the glorious promise of the rapture.
0: I think that Nathan is hinting that we are old. Admittedly, our gray hair or lack of hair gives us away. But the good news we proclaim is for all who have trusted in Jesus Christ as Savior and Lord.
1: And the crown of righteousness Paul wrote about is promised to all who love and anticipate his appearing.
0: Today, though, we have a very special guest who breaks the mold. She proves that God calls men and women whose hearts are completely dedicated to him to serve in such a time as this. Brianna Clausen is a young woman who was called by God to start Harbingers Daily in 2014 while she was still a teenager. God has certainly blessed her umbrella ministry over the past 12 years. Brianna, welcome to Christ in Prophecy.
2: Yes, thank you so much for having me, and I appreciate the great work that both of you are doing.
0: Well, we were so delighted to be able to connect with you at a conference just earlier this year and get to know you personally. And we've been advocates and fans of your website and your ministry for many years, actually. But Nathan and I have come to love and appreciate Harbingers Daily. Some of our viewers may not be familiar, though, with Harbingers Daily. So how would you describe the mission that you have set out to fulfill at Harbingers Daily?
2: Well, Harbingers Daily provides news and analysis through a biblical worldview, and we do that through our partnership with the boldest ministries of our day, those who are speaking the truth without compromise. And that's incredibly rare in a world where especially the media is pushing a worldview that is anti-God, and you have the church that is largely silent on a lot of these issues, and in fact melding their worldview to the culture. And the two of you, of course, are featured on our trusted ministries list, this list of ministries and voices that we partner with. And also included in that list is Franklin Graham and Jack Hibbs, Amir Sarfati, who you just recently had on, Jam Markell, Greg Laurie, Gary Hamrick, Mark Hitchcock, people from the Friends of Israel Gospel Ministry and Answers in Genesis. And, you know, the Bible has so much to say about the world that we're living in today and the cultural issues that we face. And Christians need to stand properly on all of these issues. We need to know where we should stand when it comes to the nation of Israel, the sanctity of life, God's institutions for marriage and family and parental authority. You know, Christians should understand what the Bible has to say about globalism and Marxism and climate change and open borders and all of these things. You know, are we, you know, melding our worldview with man's ideas, or is our worldview, you know, set apart just as God called it to be? And very importantly, are we paying attention to biblical prophecy? Do we understand it? And are we anticipating, you know, Jesus' soon return? And that's really what Harbingers Daily is trying to equip believers to understand properly.
1: Well, Brianna, some people might not know what a harbinger is, so we've looked it up. It's a person or entity that announces or shows or foreshadows the approach of another event or a person. They kind of act as a forerunner or an omen. In Scripture, we go to Ezekiel, who refers to such a person as a watchman. And John the Baptist obviously fulfilled this role prior to Jesus launching his public ministry. Then there's the two witnesses of Revelation 11. They also serve as specific harbingers of Jesus' second coming. Well, what other examples of harbingers or watchmen or watchwomen do you see in Scripture?
2: Well, you know, it's almost easier to list those people who weren't watchmen in the Bible than to list those who were, because the Bible is full of people who believed God and believed his promises about the future. And they were bold in telling other people about that, whether that was, you know, looking forward to the arrival of Jesus' first coming in the Old Testament, or that was speaking to societies and national leaders and calling them to repentance. But it all comes down to that trust in the authority of Scripture and the promises of God. And it's the same thing that builds a watchman or a harbinger today. It's our understanding of God's word and our belief in the authority of Scripture. And as it highlights in that verse in Ezekiel that talks about it, actually, there's two places in Ezekiel that talk about a watchman. But really, the onus of these verses is placed on that watchman for what he is going to do with that information. Is he going to keep it to himself, or is he going to share it with those around them? Since I brought it up, I will mention a group who were not watchmen in the Bible, and that was the Pharisees and Sadducees. They were not paying attention to understanding the season that they were living in, and Jesus rebuked them for that. And unfortunately, we also have a church today who is oblivious to the season that we're living in and are not anticipating Jesus' soon return.
0: Well, we're just amazed at your command, not only of Scripture, but your wide-ranging vision. Obviously, as we just presented, you are the founder, president, and editor-in-chief of this wide-ranging, church-edifying, Satan-defying, Christ-honoring ministry. So how did you come to realize, Brian, at such a young age that God was calling you into this role? And how did you build Harbingers Daily from the ground up?
2: Well, I had come to salvation a few years prior to that, and I was astonished by what it meant to have a biblical worldview. I would find that, you know, the smallest opinion that I would have when I ran it through the filter of God's word, you know, I would learn that you know, it was incorrect because I didn't see it from that perspective in the Bible. I didn't see it from God's perspective. And so I really had a great joy in building up that biblical worldview. And I had a father who really underscored the need for standing for the truth, even in difficult circumstances. And he was somebody who really taught me biblical due diligence and, you know, searching the scriptures daily like a Berean, as it says in Acts 17:11. And so right out of the gate, especially when you're doing that biblical due diligence, you develop this love for Bible prophecy. And at that time, after that, I went to a youth group for the first time. And I was so excited, thinking that everybody there would be just as excited as I was, waiting for Jesus' soon return. And that was the exact opposite of what I found there. I found a group of people that barely had a biblical worldview at all, especially as it related to cultural issues. And they shunned Bible prophecy. And the leadership of that also was no different. So God really did underscore at the beginning the importance to not only reach the lost, but also to reach the pulpit and the pew. And that is incredibly important. When it comes to Harbingers Daily as a whole, there was a quote from Greg Laurie that I recently saw that said, you know, God doesn't often or very rarely provides us with the roadmap. He leads us step by step, and then we can look back and see why he led in the direction that he did. And that's exactly what he did with Harbingers Daily. This ministry throughout the entire thing has carried the same mission to provide world news through the lens of the Bible and to point people to ministries who are sound, bold, and discerning. But initially, I had just viewed it even as a way of witnessing to people in my personal life and having a place to point them to. But God made very clear that he wanted it to be used to reach beyond that. And in 2025 alone, Harbingers Daily reached nearly 50 million articles read. And I mean, praise the Lord for that. But I never would have known at that stage that that's what God would have been doing. And, you know, and we started working with wonderful ministry voices like Jan Markell. And Jan Markell has been such a great encouragement and advisor to me throughout this whole period of time. And in fact, Harbingers Daily launched as a full news organization in 2019 while I was attending her Understanding the Times conference in Minnesota, which is great. But, you know, since that time, we've started working with people that could only be described as the most sound and bold voices of our day. And I am just so incredibly grateful to the Lord for providing me this ability to reach people, to reach the lost and the pulpits and the pews.
0: Fantastic.
1: That's fantastic. I agree. Jan has done a lot to encourage Tim and I over the years. Our founder, Dr. David Reagan, likewise, like to see new ministries come up. And frankly, Brianna, there has been not a lot of new Bible prophecy ministries. We might be considered the young guys in a lot of prophecy ministries. So it's so good to see that come up. Now, you don't claim to have the title of a pastor, and Harbingers Daily is clearly not a church unless your father has that role. But you still serve in a obviously pointedly prophetic role. You proclaim the truth of God's word by reiterating, thus says the Lord. You point to prophetic promises being fulfilled right before our eyes. Is that how you see your role?
2: Yeah, well, you know, Harbingers Daily, it's not a church, but ironically, it wouldn't be so needed as a ministry if the majority of pastors were doing their job and properly equipping their congregations to understand the times and where they should stand on all these important, you know, issues. And instead of witnessing a church that you know, points these things out and equips their congregations properly. We're seeing a church that really shrinks back on a lot of these issues. And Harbingers Daily has a Sunday edition that goes out weekly by email. And so it's a roundup of the news for the week and really highlighting important stories that Christians need to be equipped with. But we have a large audience that are subscribed to that Sunday edition that are pastors. And they've told us that prior to taking to the pulpit, they review that Sunday edition to make sure that they're up to date with the information that they want to relay to their congregations, these issues that are really important that Christians need to know how to stand on.
0: Well, I know that I refer to Harbingers Daily on a regular basis because you do. You bring together in a compiled fashion so much information, and we follow already many of the other ministers and ministries that you have and that you feature, but it's kind of a one-stop shop, which is why we will encourage our viewers to visit Harbingers Daily to become regular subscribers. You know, Brian, I note that Scripture is clear that God has called women to serve in a dramatic way many, many times to fulfill his will. I think of Esther, who served in such a time as this, and Mary, whose response to Gabriel's announcement of her pregnancy with Jesus was, "Behold, the Lord's bondservant, may it be done to me according to your will." But the woman you remind me of most is Deborah. In Judges chapters 4 and 5, we're told that she was a prophetess and a judge of Israel. You could argue that there weren't men who were willing to step up, but she did. She stepped up when the leading men of Israel, including Barak, were reluctant to lead boldly. And I see you stepping up in such a bold fashion, and the Lord is giving great favor to you. And of course, other men are connected to your ministry, but truly, you have been gifted and blessed as a conduit of blessing to provide boldness and leadership in such a time as this today.
2: Well, yeah, there's certainly an important role that women have in ministry. That's not leading a church, because that's not how God and his authority designed that structure to be. But God still urges women to be bold and discerning ambassadors for Christ. And again, I'm grateful to the Lord for providing me a ministry where I can reach people with that.
1: You know, it's kind of sad when you look back in the 70s and 80s with the Jesus movement, the people who were passionate about Bible prophecy were the youth. And as we inferred in our introduction, the voices that focus on Bible prophecy today, well, they tend to be a lot older. It's as many Christians are just too busy that they don't even begin to focus on what comes next, or they're more, shall we say, seasoned. But we find it very encouraging that you've joined the effort in being someone who's younger. And what other young voices have you encountered that speak about the blessed hope of the rapture and the warning for unbelievers to flee from the wrath to come?
2: Well, the best example is actually a Sissy Graham Lynch. She's the granddaughter of Billy Graham and the daughter of Franklin Graham. And she is so bold in her ministry. And she, you know, her podcast is called Fearless, and it's the tagline is Fearless Faith in a Compromising Culture. And she's certainly done that. And she's also, again, reached out to pastors to urge them to be addressing these issues that most of the church, you know, doesn't want to touch. And so I mean, these are important issues. Just because the world labels them political doesn't mean that it's not our responsibility as Christians to address these things properly. But she's also a really good example that I want to point to, because she, you know, there's a legacy of these things. She had good parents and grandparents that were encouraging her to go into ministry and also showing her how to take it seriously and teaching her these things. And there's certainly a role of parents to be doing that in their children's lives as well. And I would also like to point out that her grandfather, Billy Graham, started preaching when he was 19 years old. And a lot of the different ministries today, these great ministries, are also started when they were very young. Greg Laurie, you started at 19 as well, and Skip Heinsick was 28. I think Gary Hemrick was 27. But there certainly are fewer young people that are getting involved in sound ministry. I think there's a lot that are getting involved in not so sound ministry, especially with how easy it is to do that via social media. But yeah, I think that it has a lot to do with the secularization of our culture, this self-serving, self-centered mentality that it is, because ministry is not an easy task, but it's an incredibly valuable one. And also this growing hostility toward biblical truth. You are putting yourself in the line of fire by talking about these things in a culture like this. But I would also point to the fact that Christian universities the vast majority of them have become incredibly compromised. And so then they are producing a next generation of ministries that are not focused on the right things, that are ill-equipped to stand properly in that. So that's also, I mean, what Harbingers Daily is trying to do is to equip these younger people properly as well to be able to go into ministry with solid biblical footing. And I would also just say quickly that when it comes to the younger people who maybe are waiting until later on in life to get involved in ministry, I would just point to the nearness of Jesus' return and the urgency that each of us should have, because you might find that that window of opportunity to be useful to the Lord on this earth is closing. And you know, the harvest is plentiful, but the laborers are few.
0: I appreciate what you say, because you're exactly right. A lot of ministers and ministries we think about, use Nathan and myself as an example. We actually were much younger at some point, and we were already engaged in ministry, but we didn't come to this role until a little bit later. So the Lord has called individuals. I'm grateful for those who are faithful to step up, even at a very young age. They may not get the broad audience for a few years, but being faithful, as you said, the Lord will reveal step by step how he plans to grow a given ministry. But I am exceedingly grateful that he is continuing to raise up, as I like to say, young fruit bearers, young people who will continue to bear much fruit. Well, you talked about the deception and some of the waywardness even amongst Christian colleges. I've seen where at some Christian colleges, they find that the average student does not even know what it means to be Christian, let alone have a Christian worldview. And yet you have been so careful to feature writers and ministry speakers at Harbingers Daily. And by the way, Nathan and I are very grateful to be included in that elite group of gospel proclaimers. How do you go about vetting and selecting potential contributors?
2: Well, the review process is very extensive, and it's biblical due diligence based. We examine a ministry's current work and their archives, and we do so with an open Bible. And obviously, that's the most important part. We're looking for a soundness in theology and eschatology, a proper understanding and love for Israel and the Jewish people. We're looking at even like cultural issues such as the sanctity of life. Do they stand properly on these things? Are they bold in what they're talking about? And when it comes to sensationalism that we can see and all of these different things, you know, are they engaging in that? Are they applying conjecture or adding to God's word? Or are they just simply, you know, providing what the Bible says and explaining it with discernment? And if they're a church, you know, are they addressing the hard issues, and are they teaching the full counsel of God?
1: Well, Brianna, what do you think? It seems like the Bible prophecy field, as we've been in it over the years, has progressively moved away towards sound biblical teaching and into extra wild speculative things. They go to extra biblical books like the books of Enoch. They're obsessed with Nephilim and UFOs. Well, how do you ensure that the voices you highlight through Harbingers Daily are solid and stay true to the Word of God? And what do you think of this trend?
2: Well, the review process for the trusted ministries list on Harbingers Daily, it doesn't end when somebody is on the list of somebody that we partner with. Every new video and article that they put out, all the new video content that they put out is reviewed by somebody on our team. And that continues on perpetually because, unfortunately, there are some people that start out very strong in ministry and then they don't finish strong. And that's an absolute shame. But you have an example of this through history. You had Martin Luther, for example, who God used to bring about the Reformation, but he became, you know, ferociously anti-Semitic in his later years. And so it's really important to not just, you know, take your eye off these individuals that you trust now, because we, you know, everybody, I mean, is prone to falter. And when we have a wonderful ministry that God is using, we become a target of Satan, and a lot of ministries fall into these traps. And sometimes it's from an increase in notoriety or pressure from the culture. And other times it's capitulating to the demands of an undiscerning audience. And there's this vast group that gravitates on the internet toward conspiracy theories. And not that everything that's labeled a conspiracy theory actually is a conspiracy theory. There's a lot of things that there's a lot of truth in it. But I'm talking about these completely unverifiable reporting. And I've seen so many ministries go down a road where they are trying to appeal to that audience. So we're also, you know, that's why we're in constant prayer as well for all these ministries that are on our list, including you and Nathan and everybody else, because we have such a desire and a love for these people and a desire for them to all finish strong.
0: Amen. Well, I appreciate your prayers. We raise up our fellow sister ministries and those who are partner ministries, and we include Harbingers Daily in that. I agree with you. We have so many similar-minded ministries that start chasing after shiny things, or recently you probably saw even where a group of ministers supposedly had heard that there was going to be an announcement regarding UFOs, and you think, how is that scripturally based? And the fact is, it's not. And so we have to guard ourselves and literally hold each other accountable. I am curious, Brenda, just as a side question, how large is your team, and do you have a number of other young people involved?
2: Well, there are a few other young people involved. I also work with Tiana Ludwig from the Friends of Israel Gospel Ministry. She's a representative for them, and she travels with me and assists me as well. And she does incredible work going onto college campuses and talking to the Jewish people there and telling them about Christian Support for Israel. That Jewish ministry that she does in volunteering in the Jewish community is just tremendous. And I've seen so many doors open to the Jewish people through her. And just displaying that Christ-like love that makes the Jewish people want to know more and want to know, you know, why you're putting yourself in the line of fire, why you're, you know, putting yourself in the crosshairs of anti-Semitism yourself by supporting them so much. And the answer to that is Jesus. And she does such a great job in representing that. And there are a few others as well. We have about 85 writers and contributors. And, you know, I'm grateful for all of the wonderful ministries that God has given us the ability to work with.
0: Amen.
1: Well, you're now 12 years into your role as the head of Harbingers Daily. What do you see as the greatest sign or the greatest trend that points to the fulfillment of Bible prophecy before our eyes and that tells us that, yes, Jesus Christ is coming soon. It's imminent.
2: Well, there's so many signs that showcase and really even display without a shadow of a doubt that Jesus Christ is coming soon. You know, we look at the reestablishment of the state of Israel and on May 14th, 1948, we look at this obsession of the world in dividing Jerusalem and this intense demonization of Israel and the Jewish people, this Ezekiel 38 alliance, this coalition that is forming as described in Ezekiel 38 to, you know, attack the nation of Israel. We can see the chess pieces and all that moving. And I mean, that's just one subject. You also have the loss of natural affection in our society. And we see that through abortion and euthanasia and you know, the mutilating surgeries of the transgender movement. We're not protecting the most vulnerable. We're targeting them as a society, and we're relying on artificial intelligence for spiritual guidance. All these things point very heavily to the nearness of Jesus' return. But actually, the most prominent sign, I think, is the church's response to this, because there's never been a time that we've seen Bible prophecy come to light in such a way. And the vast majority of the church, unfortunately, could care less. And, you know, they carry the titles of ambassadors for Christ, but they reject the very testimony of Christ, which the Bible says is the spirit of prophecy. And it's branded as, you know, too difficult to understand or offensive and disruptive. And, you know, there's a lot of people also that maybe do understand the times, but are to fear that it's going to scare people away. And that's actually the opposite of what the truth is. You know, Jesus gave us an example of why Bible prophecy is the most incredible witnessing tool at our disposal. He said, "I tell you these things in advance so that when you see them happen, you'll believe that I am exactly who I say I am." And we're a generation that's seeing so many things, and we're not utilizing this incredible witnessing tool that the disciples, when they went out and preached the gospel, they also used Bible prophecy to prove the authenticity of Jesus Christ as being the Messiah and his divinity. And that's also why I appreciate so much that your upcoming annual conference is titled, you know, "Where's the Promise of His Coming?" Because that's making reference to that very verse that is discussing this mentality in the church where, there have never been more signs indicating the nearness of Jesus' return. And within the church, I mean, there's never been more apathy rather than anticipation. But Harbingers Daily showcases that we're not alone in that. There's a lot of people that are being bold, that are you know, teaching the truth and equipping people to stand. And many people are being reached as a result. And I praise the Lord.
0: Well, we praise the Lord, too. Obviously, we see too much yawning and not enough yearning. But, Brianna, from the first time that we met, I knew that I wanted to introduce you to our viewers because they will see, as we do, your great passion for the Lord Jesus Christ and serving Him boldly in such a time as this, and yes, proclaiming His soon return. How can our viewers connect with Harbingers Daily and receive even your weekly updates and other materials?
2: Yeah, so go directly to harbingersdaily.com. 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That's harbingers.tv. And we also put out a weekly email, which is the Sunday edition, and another weekly email that showcases all the new content that is being published on Harbingers TV, which basically it's a video network that points to pastors who are getting it right and Christian newscasts and podcasts and shows like Christ and Prophecy as well. And so you'll also get the top releases from that when you sign up for the Sunday edition. And you can do that on harbingersdaily.com.
0: Well, I want to thank you. We want to thank you for joining us today on Christ and Prophecy. We will continue our conversations and celebrate what the Lord is doing through your ministry and the fact that you are serving Him so boldly as a modern-day Deborah. Brianna, thank you for being faithful and bold on behalf of the Lord Jesus Christ.
2: Thank you so much.
0: Well, what a delight it is to see the Lord raising up young fruit bearers, young people who are bearing much fruit and serving Him with focus and joy.
1: While we hope that the Lord is going to call us home soon, it is often reassuring to know that there are younger workers out there who are joining us in the effort of proclaiming Jesus' soon return.
0: Even in the Old Testament times, women were instrumental in fulfilling God's plan and purpose. Deborah was one of the judges of Israel before God anointed kings to lead His chosen people. Under her leadership, Barak and 10,000 sons of Naphtali were able to defeat the forces of Sisera, the commander of the Canaanite king Jabin's army. But it was another woman, Jael, who put an end to the pagan warlord.
1: Famously, Jael lulled Sisera to rest in her own home, and then she drove a tent peg straight through his head while he was sleeping. Clearly, women like Deborah and Jael were not wilting lilies when it came to protecting their people and opposing the enemies of God. The Bible says that owing to Deborah's leadership of the nation, Israel enjoyed peace for 40 years.
0: God is still calling faithful men and women to serve Him today. In this darkening hour, the church needs women with the leadership skills of Deborah, the boldness of Esther, and the willingness of Mary to use their individual gifts and talents in a mighty way, just as we need men who understand the times, like the men of Issachar, and will stand firm, rise up, and take action.
1: Whether you are a man or a woman, one way you can do just that is to join us in proclaiming Jesus' soon return. Share the truth of God's word and the gospel of salvation with everyone you can. Then let God be God as He intervenes in individual lives.
0: We pray that our conversation with Brianna Clausen has been a blessing to you today and that it has inspired you to serve the Lord boldly wherever He has placed you. The last stanza in the Song of Deborah and Barak captures the inevitable end prophesied for all mankind, everlasting destruction or eternal life. They sang, "May all your enemies perish, Lord, but may those who love Him be like the rising of the sun in its might. Even so, come, Lord Jesus." Amen. And Godspeed.
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4: Join the conversation and welcome to Inside Voice. Welcome, friends. Have you ever met a person whose ability to see and hear you like no one ever has inspired you to want to be a better you immediately? Well, put your seatbelt on and grab your sunglasses because I've got an incredible guest who is going to be a ray of sunshine and a breath of fresh air to your perspectives on life, fulfillment, and happiness. Simon T. Bailey's purpose is to spark listeners to lead countries, companies, and communities differently. He is a prolific author and Hall of Fame keynote speaker that has worked with Signet Jewelers, Salesforce, T-Mobile, Stanford Healthcare, General Mills, and Hilton Hotels, just to name a few. Simon, my friend, I could read your bio for half an hour and spend the whole time of the program. So without further ado, I want to introduce you, my friend. Thank you so much for being here with us today.
5: Thank you, Brenda, for having me. So good to be with you.
4: Well, you are an amazing human being. I have followed you for quite some time, and what an inspiration you are to help people change their mindset and their focus. I mean, I could say that you've helped me to look beyond some of the opposition and the negatives and the things that want to hold you back, to see beyond those and to believe and to bring into view or into focus what wants to happen. So I want to know what fueled your passion for people and for helping people. Tell me where that started.
5: I think it probably started when I was working for Disney. And in 1999, I was in Paris designing a program for leaders out of Barclays Bank out of London on behalf of, wow, of their company at Disneyland Paris. And Lion King had just come out, Brenda. And I said, remember who you are. You are more than what you have become. And
4: oh, I love it.
5: Something just came over me in that moment. And I said, yeah, that's it. This is what I want to do for the rest of my life. So I came back to Orlando, Florida, where I live with my wife. And I said, you know what? I'm not going to be at Disney for long. And that literally began the catalyst of me leaving Disney to do this work.
4: Wow. Well, you just seem to be such a ball of energy, and you're very consistent with your attitudes. And tell us if there was ever a time that you struggled with identity or inferiority or just feeling like that you couldn't break the glass ceiling.
5: When I was 14 years of age, growing up in Buffalo, New York, I was playing basketball across the street from the house where I lived with my parents. And a young man on the basketball court said, you are ugly. You are black as tar. You are nothing. And Brenda, it was equivalent of someone taking a knife and just whoosh, ripping me open. I ran home. I got the keys to my mom's car. I went into the garage, closed the door behind me, got into the car, put the key in the ignition, and I was getting ready to take my life because my self-esteem and my self-worth, it was not there. And just as I prepared to turn the ignition, something said, don't do it. And I got out of the car, went back in the house, never told my parents this. My mom is 81. My dad went home to be with the Lord. And they still don't know to this day that I did that. But that was probably one of the lowest points in my life.
4: Oh, my goodness. And what, you know, the enemy of our souls wants to kill, steal, and destroy. And he just roams around like a roaring lion, seeking whom he may devour. But God gave you a different sound from the lion of the tribe of Judah. I mean, it sounds like God has spoken deeply to your identity and your being, your well-being, and to your purpose. And, you know, there's no one like God who can speak those things into us. I think a lot of people right now, Simon, are trying to do, say all the right things. They're trying to read all the self-help books and figure out, you know, all the formulas to how do I be a better me and how do I find success. But is it possible that we have gotten things a little backwards? Could you speak to that for a moment? What are the secrets to truly finding a new trajectory?
5: Yeah. So I think it's a few things. The first thing, my ethos is an old hymn that simply says, without God, I am nothing. Without God, I would fail. Without God, I would be like a ship without a sail. So number one, everything starts with God. Having just a spiritual compass to know where your strength comes from. The second thing is to be mindful of who are the relationships in your life that cause you to rise up or to stay down. Ooh. Whoever has your ear has your life. And then the third thing is to really understand, how do we upgrade our verbal software? Language is the software of the mind. So how do we begin to speak where we're going instead of where we've been?
4: Wow. I think you're hitting the nail on the head there with the narrative that we listen to. So is, you know, what about the things that we tend to focus on and be entertained by? Do those things affect us in terms of how we think and even the woundings of our soul to the filter that we run everything through?
5: Yes, we move in the direction of our focus. So our language, our speech patterns, our feelings, everything moves to how we feel about something that's happened. But when you decide to change your story, what you literally are doing is you're moving into a new mental zip code, because you realize that where you've been, that there is something better for you. And it's a daily choice where you get up every single day and say, today is going to be better than yesterday. So how I think, what I say, what I feel is all in alignment, moving me in that direction of where I intend to go.
4: That's so good. And it's an uncomfortable place, isn't it? I think people are really locked into their cognitive biases, and it's caused a lot of probably division in the world. And would you say that it's important to remain more open? And I'm not talking about morals or, your belief in God, but is it even with our faith, is it important for us to stay in an open place where God can speak to and circumstances can speak to those cognitive biases that are navigating us, where we might be wrong? We might be perceiving things not based in the truth. Is it important to stay open-minded?
5: Very much so. An open person is a hopeful person. A hopeful person is a helpful person. When a person is not helpful, it's because they're hopeless and they're closed.
4: Oh.
5: So when I really am open and I have that open-minded approach, it's not about what I'm getting. It's about who I am becoming as I stay open and hopeful.
4: Wow. I love that. Can you say that again? It's not about what I'm getting.
5: It's about who I'm becoming.
4: Becoming. That is really that's the shift. I think we're living, in such a narcissistic culture that we go inward, we're not thinking outside of our sphere and thinking on how we can be helpful. We're not thinking about becoming what the world needs, but rather we're thinking about what can I get? And that's really kind of is that a survival? What's caused that?
5: So what we're experiencing right now, to your point, is scarcity mindset versus abundant mindset. The scarcity mindset that says, in the midst of uncertainty, how do I grab and hold on to everything? I was talking with someone a few weeks ago, and they said they're taking money out of the bank right now. And I'm like, why? They said, look at what's happening in the Ukraine. I'm like, really? Yeah. It's because that mindset of scarcity, it's just like when everything happened with the pandemic, the grocery stores were cleared out, right? Because of scarcity. But individuals that operate with an abundant mindset operate from this place of when an open hand is always full. When I choose to give, I believe in the law of reciprocity, what goes around comes around.
4: That is so good. And in that scarcity mindset, I think people, in order to cope with it, with the fears and the anxieties, we've culturally taken the barometer of truth and thrown it away. We have no barometer anymore in our society. Is this a dangerous mindset? And can we get anywhere from there? I mean, what's the importance of having a barometer of truth that we all rely on?
5: I think the barometer of truth allows us to meet on the bridge of life and say, I have enough respect for you to understand you and hear you, but I don't necessarily have to agree with you if it does not align with my values of truth. And I don't have to throw you under the bus. I don't have to cut you down or shred you or cancel you. But I can understand that I can operate in my truth that is based on a foundation, right, that I believe in, but still respectfully connect with you appropriately.
4: Yeah, that's so good. And you're really speaking to the model of kindness and showing honor and respect and dignity for other human beings who may not believe the way that we do. But I think oftentimes, especially within the Christian community, because we're told in the scriptures to go ye into all of the world, making disciples out of all men, there's this kind of eagerness and zealousness that we can possibly, in my opinion, get ahead of the game and maybe prematurely try to, we're trying to change people instead of letting God do the courting in that situation. Could you speak to how we could more effectively share the good news of the gospel with people? Because I think we've done it poorly, probably more often than not. And I'd love to hear your perspective on that.
5: Well, the first thing we have to think about is your life might be the only Bible that people read. So how do you live? So, for example, you're walking into a store and there's someone coming behind you. Do you hold the door open for them? That's what Jesus would do. Perhaps you're sitting in a restaurant and you ask the waiter, what other tables do you have? Bring me their check. I'm going to pay for it, but don't tell them who did that. That's what Jesus would do. That's kindness, because you're not looking for a pat on the back or the accolades. How do you live day to day with your neighbor that you see? Brenda, here's what the research says. According to Emory University, when I am kind to someone else who can do nothing for me, the reward centers in our brain begin to light up, almost as if we have been on the receiving end of this act of kindness or modeling love. And you know what they call it? They call it the helper's high. When we think about the helper's high and we are helping humanity understand what love looks like in action, then they become open to the testimony of hope.
4: Oh, man. Okay. You said a load right there. I mean, the helper's high. I've experienced that because my heart is that of I'm a cheerful giver. I love to give to people. And I love, especially, like you said, to be able to give anonymously. And that doesn't always mean writing a check out to somebody. It's the littlest things, the littlest acts of kindness. And I think this is really, I think you would agree with this, how the Holy Spirit intends to operate through us. It's less about the these and the thous and the holy, King James language that we all want to speak when we think we're being godly, but rather those moments that you're sitting in public and you notice someone, you see them the way Jesus sees them, and he moves on you to do something. Maybe we don't know what kind of experience that person is having that day or what they're contemplating in their private thoughts. And we could be the hope givers, the one that comes along and says, I saw you. I recognized you and you are valuable. I mean, that could be something that changes the course of someone's life. You know, if someone perhaps is even maybe contemplating suicide or their worth, you know, I think those are extremely heavy and important assignments that we're given. And so it's really not even about the helper's high so much as it is, and that's why we get that reward, because we get to understanding the bigger picture. I mean, people are hurting right now, Simon, and it's I think a lot of people they're so depressed and they're so fearful that they would say, well, I don't want a pill of sunshine, and you know, don't try to spark me into a flame, because they're just jaded right now and they're heavy with the conditions of the world. And as we're watching all the things in the news and feeling this kind of shaking and pressure on the earth, What kind of encouragements can you give to our audience today about where we're going? I mean, is it hopeless? Is it bleak? Or is there a fingerprint of hope somewhere in this mess?
5: So, Brenda, you said something really powerful a moment ago, and I just want to double click on that because you said hope almost 5 times in less than 30 seconds.
4: Wow.
5: I believe where we're going is hope is your superpower. Hope, Bill Johnson said a number of months ago, whoever has the most hope has the most influence. So how do we truly become hopeful people wherever we show up? That's number one. Number two, how do we model peace in the midst of uncertainty by how we serve others? Not because of what we can get from them, but what we can give to them. So point in case, and you said it so beautifully, if we see a person who maybe the Holy Spirit is prompting you, they don't feel appreciated or seen, smile, engage, talk to them. That might be the very thing they needed. And then the third thing is to think about how can you be a better believer, a better human being, where you live right now. What is just one small thing that you can do? It might be a handwritten note that you put in the mail to someone that the Holy Spirit prompts you, and they get this note and they will say, you had no idea that I needed this. What you just did, you hugged them with your words.
4: Man, that's powerful. And I'm thinking about how so many people are also hurting within the Christian community in ways that the last 2 years of a pandemic has thrust them into even more loneliness. But they're frustrated with church systems. They're frustrated with the lack of community. It seems to be the big draw, you know, like there's the churches like to project, we're all about community. Everyone's welcome. Our doors are open to you. And then people integrate into the program, and they might even serve with their time, but they feel a bit cut off. Now, listen, I understand that some of this has to do with our own personal narrative and how we deal with our relationship dynamics, but there seems to be a disconnect everywhere, and people are needing community. Can you speak to the importance of community and how we might be able to do it better in our church systems? Can you give a word of encouragement even to pastors? Because I know they're frustrated with the changing of times, and but where's the shepherding, and how do we get back to that?
5: Well, I have had the privilege of serving under a tremendous pastor, Dr. Mark Sharano, and just being a member there for the last 25 years. And what I so appreciate about our community is we feed people every Saturday morning in our community. There will be cars lined up down the road where we are handing out food because we want

0: strategic life plan. Help them to begin to think about where they want to be spiritually, educationally, mentally, emotionally, and have the subject matter experts that may be in the house begin to coach people into greater depth. You provide the spiritual food, but give them something to be relevant on Monday morning.
1: Wow. Do you think that we've become so self-absorbed in our culture that a bit of this has seeped into the mindset of our church programs? Are we trying to build a bigger, better model, but have we forgotten what the model of Christ really is?
0: I believe that with my whole heart.
1: Yeah.
0: The Bible says if Jesus be lifted up, he would draw all men unto him. I believe when we lift up Jesus, teach Jesus, preach Jesus, it is all about him. It is not Hollywood. It is not lights. It's not even being famous. It's about being
1: Yeah. Say that.
0: relatable and available. When you
1: Yeah.
0: are relatable and available, people will see Christ and not just you. So, how does the church begin to move from me back to we? And the we is because of him, right? It's not us, it's him. And when
1: Yeah.
0: we point the light back to
1: Yeah.
0: him, they'll see. I'll tell you this real quick. My prayer
1: Yeah.
0: every day for the work that I do, and my wife, we pray this, Lord, please allow the light, love, and light of Christ to come through everything we do today. Period. That's it. It's not deep, Brenda. It's just
1: Yeah.
0: simple.
1: Yeah, I get it. Oh, and it, but if we could just stop overcomplicating what it means to be his ambassadors and just learn to be and become and be available, I mean, how powerful would that would be a paradigm shift. I mean, and I believe, honestly, my friend, that we're really facing an opportunity. I mean, this is the time for us to rise up and to ignite that in one another, to encourage one another that, you know what, you've got this. God is the one who enables you, he completes you. I've sat many times in different situations, sometimes even on an airplane, where I'm having a conversation with someone who I can tell lives a completely different lifestyle than me, has a totally different moral compass. We're just nothing alike. And in my early years, I might have been a little more put off or fearful because of my own insecurities of engaging in conversation and maybe even from a position of judgment. And I really feel like the Lord is arresting us right now, if for lack of a better word, in this area. There's an alarm going off, and he's arresting us in this issue of judging someone else before we really understand we haven't walked in their shoes. We don't know, we don't have any compassion when we're looking at maybe the fruit of someone's life. But can you speak to the image of God on every single human being, whether they look like us, whether they believe like us? How can we find the value in them and shift that mindset to where we can be available in an instant?
0: Yeah. So, everyone listening to us right now, Brenda, from today forward, I hope that they will begin to see every individual through God's brilliance. And what do I mean? What is one or two things right about that person? Just because you think of one or two characteristics that makes that person right and amazing doesn't mean that person's going to change. What will change is how you see them and how
1: Wow.
0: you talk to them, because now you're looking at them as Christ looks at you. One of my greatest failures is to judge people without really getting to know them. And I discovered, Brenda, love and respect have no
1: Yeah.
0: color. No
1: Yeah.
0: matter what side of the track people are from, how do we see them? Because people don't see you as you are, they see you as they are. So
1: Wow.
0: when we shift our paradigm, I see you through the lens of hope, and how can I help?
1: That is amazing. I love that because, you know, let's talk about even personal family relationships. We tend to judge one another, especially in our families. I mean, even Jesus' family, you know, where he came from.

0: That's just the carpenter's son. We know him. And we don't give one another that honor and the dignity that God intends for us to carry, that he gave to us. In this last minute, could you just encourage people who are struggling with their families, with their, you know, their wounds, and give us a word that can help people to bring all of this to the table, invite the Lord into it, to heal so that we can move forward?
1: Everyone listening to me right now, whatever you might be facing with your family, I would invite you to come to a place of forgiveness, really saying, today I'm going to let it go. And how you let it go is by bringing it to speech. And when you let it go, you can let it come. What will come? Peace, joy, happiness, possibility of moving forward, because it no longer holds you, because you're being held by the creator of the universe, God himself.
0: Amen. And the creator of the universe wants us to know him, right? I mean, it's the basis of everything, but there's people who don't believe that he created the universe, and that's really a place that to me would be very hopeless. What would you say to that person who is not so sure or doesn't want to believe in a God because what they've seen from Christians has just put them off?
1: Well, I want to let you know, wherever you are, you matter. You are important. And the reason you weren't born in the 18th century is because you weren't needed. You're needed now in the 21st century. And by your mere existence, you have the ability to hear, to see, and to understand everything that I'm saying to you right now. It's because you have a purpose and a destiny that awaits you. And God is just inviting you to believe that he believes in you.
0: Amen. Well, I want to thank you, my friend. There's so much we could speak to today, and perhaps we can have you back again another time. But you are a mighty warrior, and you carry such a deep well of hope and wisdom. You carry wisdom, and I thank you for the work that you're doing to really equip people to be better leaders, to be better parents, to be better in at everything that they do, and just to be better at learning to love themselves and the God who created them. You're awesome, and thank you for bringing a spark into my life.
1: Thank you.
0: Appreciate you being on. And friends, I want to thank you. I hope that you've been sparked today to believe for more, to see the bigger picture, and to understand there is a God who loves you and you are valuable. It doesn't matter where you are, what you've been through. What matters is there's purpose for your life. I invite you to come again next time and be with us to hear another story that will spark your interest. I'm Brenda Crouch. Be blessed.

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2: Welcome to Brad Dacus Live. I'm Brad Dacus, president and founder of the Pacific Justice Institute. On today's show, we're going to look at a number of interesting cases that I know you're going to find very valuable to take a look at, as well as some helpful information about your rights. I want to empower you today. If you're in the workplace, and a lot of you are in the workplace, or know of someone in the workplace who wants to live their faith, not sacrifice their faith, we're going to talk with some real deal with some real pointed questions about that issue to empower you and to enable you to live your faith fully without having to have an unnecessary fear of wrongfully losing your job. So we're going to do that today, and we have with us here to help me do that, Rocky Radcliffe. Thank you so much for joining us, Rocky.
3: Yeah, definitely. I'm excited. I know we were on for a previous show, so I'm excited to be back with you for today. For today's show, it's going to be a great time.
2: Yeah, that's right. Yeah, we had you on Monday, and we had a great conversation there about a lot of things going on, as well as some spiritual battles that are taking place. And so I think today's going to be very interesting as well, because we got some really interesting cases that we didn't touch on Monday that I think people are going to want to have some updates on. One of them is dealing with the Olympus Spa versus the state of Washington. This is an interesting case because we're talking about it's a Korean women's spa. So it's not just a spa. It's a women's spa. It's not just a woman's spa. It's a Korean women's spa.
3: Wow.
2: So do you know the difference between a regular spa and a Korean spa or Korean women's spa? What makes them different?
3: I think one is clothes optional, they prefer not to wear their clothes, right? But it's because of the culture,
2: right?
3: The Korean culture.
2: So the Korean culture says, okay, if you're going to be in a spa, you don't wear any clothes. Some people say, well, I'm going to wear my bathing suit. They go, no. We don't want some people dressed. Some people, no one wears clothes. You're naked, and here's a tiny little towel to sit on.
3: Yeah.
2: And that's the way they do.
3: Yeah, yeah.
2: So you don't have co-ed Korean spas in the United States. That would be very dangerous.
3: Yeah.
2: Very, very, very dangerous and evil. So, and potentially. So that's how they operate. Now, the Koreans that own this spa, they love Jesus. It's a Christian family. This is a culture thing. So they're very strong in their faith. This spa that they had in Washington State in the town of Olympus, as it turns out, it's exclusive for women and girls. Girls had to be at least 13 years old in order to go there. So you can have a 10-year-old or a 5-year-old, at least 13 years. It's a female-only spa, having the area that, requires nudity. It has Korean scrubs, bathing, saunas, massage services, etc. Now, what happened is a man, a gender-confused biological man, that's what I say, a gender-confused man. It's not a transgender woman because it's not a woman.
3: Yep.
2: So you gotta have the right noun here. So the right noun is man.
3: The correct one.
2: Yeah, the correct is man, and then the description is gender-confused or gender-distorted. This person, this man, called and said, hey, I wanna go in the spa, the women's Korean spa. And they said, are you a biological man? He goes, well, I see myself as a woman. They said, absolutely not. You're not allowed. We're not going to let you in. So I said, we have mothers and their young teenage daughters. Absolutely not. And I think 99% of the people watching this show would agree.
3: Would agree.
2: The 1% that don't have good hearing and probably don't understand the question, you know. But, because I think everyone, to some degree, practically speaking, would be on the side just about of that Korean spa. So he goes and he files a complaint with the Washington Human Rights Commission. So, and alleging that he violated the state's public accommodation law.
3: Wow.
2: When not allowed into an all-women naked nude facility. Now, you think that that the state of Washington would look at this and they would may have a few chuckles and laughs and then say, absolutely not, send it back, reject.
3: Yeah.
2: No. There's so much sickness, spiritual sickness, in the state of Washington, their government. The state of Washington said, oh, yeah, we agree with the Human Rights Commission.
3: Wow.
2: We agree that men, 100% biological men with male body parts, should be allowed to prance right on into a women's spa where women are naked and their 13, 14-year-old girls are naked and expose himself and visually violate them.
3: Wow.
2: That's what the government and those in the government and state of Washington believe.
3: Wow.
2: It's evil. It's demonic. And we've seen other facets of extreme evil in some of our cases having to deal with the state of Washington and the Washington State Supreme Court, for that matter. So this is very, very spiritually intensive. Legally, it's ludicrous, I think. But we are where we are, and there's some judges who were appointed by certain presidents that will actually sign off on this garbage.
3: Wow. Wow. And I think that this family, meeting them, we actually had an event there in Seattle for all of our, you know, our faithful donors, those that give to us.
2: That's right.
3: To PGI. We had an event for them, put on a whole dinner for them, and we actually had this family come. The owners of the spa, we actually had them come, and it was amazing to meet them. They're God-fearing. They're very humble. And it's sad that they are standing up, right, for not only their cultural beliefs, but just their godly beliefs of, hey, this is wrong. It is wrong to have young women that are under the age of 18 that are going to be without clothes in a spa, and for a man to be able to go in there without clothes himself. But this is a day and age that we're living in.
2: Yeah, and I think many people don't realize that people who are gender confused, the overwhelming majority of those men are still sexually turned on and stimulated by women.
3: Wow.
2: Think about it.
3: Wow.
2: So the myth that many have is, they really have homosexual thinking. They really don't look at women at all that way. And this is just sort of an extension of homosexuality. No. The majority, overwhelming majority of biological men who claim to have gender distortion, who have gender distortion or gender confusion, are still sexually attracted to women. That's what makes this even more dangerous. You know, and it's ludicrous, it's insane, and yet it's happening. We at PJI took on the case, and we represented them. The lower court, the judge ruled against us, ruled against our clients, ruled in favor of the man that wants to be naked in front of women. We're appealing the case, and I think this is a case that could go to the United States Supreme Court. If it gets to the Supreme Court, I'm pretty confident I think how it's going to turn out because of President Trump's prior appointments to the Supreme Court.
3: Yeah. What an attack by Satan, right? What an attack by the enemy that he's really trying to... I always go back. Everything starts in the spiritual realm before it manifests in the physical realm, right? What an attack of Satan, where all these young people are just getting so confused. They're getting so confused, and it's terrible. But I'm grateful. We mentioned the prayer team right in our previous show. How important a prayer team is, right? Having a team of intercessors that are going to be praying for this generation. Well, obviously, our team of intercessors are praying for the judges, those that are helping write the laws and bills. But man, may we just continue to pray for our generation as a whole. right, that the enemy's attacks, that his influence is going to be pushed back, because it's so, so important, because there's an attack on our young people. There's an attack on our young people. If you could win the young people today, you'll have them tomorrow, and that's for the good and for the bad.
2: Yeah, it's you're right, and that's what they're trying to do, is attack young people. Now, the good news is the young people, the Gen Zs, Generation Zs, they see this,
3: mm-hmm.
2: and they want truth. And I think that's one of the reasons they're taking a second look at Christianity and coming into the churches, like we talked about on Monday.
3: Wow.
2: So this is, it's interesting. You know, a lot of them are saying, wait a minute, the emperor has no clothes. You know, the story, emperor has no clothes.
3: Yeah.
2: The emperor has no clothes. Wait a minute, what side am I on here?
3: Mm.
2: This is ludicrous. This makes absolutely no sense.
3: Yeah.
2: And I've just, truth is powerful. Sometimes it takes a while.
3: Mm-hmm.
2: But it's very powerful, and I think in this case, I'm very optimistic. But we at PGA are committed to taking this case as far and as long as we need to. And once again, our client is not, our clients don't have to pay us a penny.
3: Yep.
2: That's who we are at PGA, free of charge. We do our work, we do our casework. And of course, we appreciate people who support us, but when we take on cases, we don't require anyone to pay us a penny.
3: Yeah.
2: And because we want to make sure everyone has protection. Because if everyone does not have protection, then really no one has protection.
3: Mm.
2: That's the reality. That's the way things work. Mm-hmm. The way things work. If one person, say in the state of Maine, loses their freedom to worship,
3: mm-hmm.
2: to go to church, and that's established case law, that impacts all of us across the country.
3: And I know you mentioned that we're willing to take this a distance, right? We don't just go for one round and, okay, we have to back out, but we're willing to take this a distance. Like you said, even to the Supreme Court, I know there was one case we wanted to talk about. I believe it was the Lewis and Williams versus the Bay Area Rapid Transit District. I believe them. We took them the distance, right, if I'm not mistaken?
2: Oh, we did. Yeah, so here's what the case is. This is a heavy commuter railroad. And so it's a lot of outdoor stuff, you know, exposure and stuff. It's not indoors. And they required the employees to be vaccinated against the COVID-19 vaccine, or COVID-19 virus. As it turns out, about 180 workers could not be vaccinated due to religious convictions.
3: Wow.
2: So they said, look, we can't do that. And we took on and represented more than 24 of them ourselves. They wanted us to represent them. We said, sure, we'd be more than happy to. We got things settled very nicely for them. But there were still six who said, no, we're not going to take the settlement. Because if we do that, then it's all hush-hush.
3: Mm.
2: We want public exposure to what San Francisco is doing, what the San Francisco Bay Area Rapid Transit is doing. And we said, look, you realize you may not win anything.
3: Yeah.
2: This is in San Francisco.
3: Wow.
2: Right? The judges aren't the kind that go to your church or my church, probably.
3: Yeah.
2: Probably. Probably don't vote the same way we would vote.
3: Mm-hmm.
2: Different worldview.
3: Yeah.
2: And the jury. Good chance it's not going to be a favorable jury.
3: Mm-hmm.
2: I mean, they're going to have a different reference point. A lot of them maybe just have drunk the Kool-Aid all themselves and all think that the vaccine is awesome and everyone's got to take it, you know? And they said, we want public vindication. We want to put the city on notice and every other city on notice.
3: Wow.
2: So we said, fine, we'll take it to trial. It's no problem with us. We'll take it to trial. We just want to make sure you understand what you're risking.
3: Yeah.
2: So we took it to trial, and it's interesting. So it went to trial, and the jury came back. It has to be unanimous. Jury came back 8-1 in favor of San Francisco.
3: Wow.
2: Only one was on our side. Only one said. And that one person refused to bow the knee, refused to compromise, and says, no, these employees were wrongfully treated. They were wrongfully fired. There was no attempt for them to be reasonably accommodated by the city of San Francisco for their beliefs, for their Christian faith or convictions. And that one person stood their ground, and because they did, it was a hung jury and a mistrial.
3: Wow.
2: So they had to do another trial because that one person stood their ground.
3: Wow.
2: Well, here's the
3: thing. Is that pretty rare for that to happen?
2: Yeah. Oftentimes they're pushed and pushed and pushed. They say, okay, fine. All of you think that way? Okay, fine. I'll go with you.
3: Mm.
2: But I think this is the Holy Spirit
3: giving
2: strong conviction and also making it really clear the miracle, what God was going to do in the second trial. Same trial, basically. Same event witnesses, same everything. The jury came back 9-0 against the city of San Francisco in favor of the six people we're representing.
3: Wow.
2: And it wasn't a small judgment. It was these workers received a $7.8 million jury verdict from the San Francisco jury in federal court. This is a seismic 7.8.
3: Wow.
2: You know, like an earthquake, okay? $1 million judgment. And it's a huge victory. We're really excited about this case.
3: This was big. I remember, you know, hearing about this. This was really, really huge. But I know it wasn't just a huge win, but I think it even impacted, our cases moving forward. Tell me how it impacted us moving forward.
2: Well, because it wasn't just a settlement on the side, it was an actual jury verdict. It's all public.
3: Oh, wow.
2: So all the other cities can see this. Mm. All the other municipalities, state governments, they can all see this and see how much the city lost.
3: Yeah.
2: And what was at risk? And because of that, we are convinced that this is, we know it, it's helping our other cases involving other cities and intolerant governments. They have to look at this and say, oh, wow, this is what we're risking. We could lose this much if we don't settle with the people that PJI is representing.
3: Wow.
2: So, it's a
3: national impact, definitely a national impact.
2: Yeah.
3: Yeah, all around.
2: Yeah, so
3: I agree.
2: Yeah, so it's very significant. It's a big case. Kevin Snyder, our chief counsel, did just a stellar job on this case. And I like to give him credit because it took a lot of time, a lot of work.
3: Yeah.
2: But I'm very optimistic. I think it's going to turn out favorably, and I know it turned out favorably. I think it's going to have favorable results with other cities where we have cases ongoing. In the future and presently. So,
3: And I know that wasn't one of our only bigger cases. I remember coming on PGI hearing about this case, but I remember hearing about our Foothills Christian Ministries versus the Bonta case too. I know we wanted to touch on that. That was a really, really big case when it came to preschools in San Diego. And to me, this is actually one of the most fascinating cases to look at, just to see what transpired and how we stepped in and intervened and how God really used us, right? I don't want us to take the glory and the credit, but how God used us to step in to what was happening. Maybe tell us about that case as well.
2: Yeah, this is a real important case. So as it turns out, there's a church in outside of San Diego in a town called El Cajon, and it's Foothills Christian Ministries. Great church. I've preached there before.
3: Oh, wow.
2: Love the people. They're committed to living for Jesus.
3: Mm.
2: So they also have a private Christian school. They also had a daycare and had a daycare.
3: Yeah.
2: And here's the rest of that story. So they love the kids. Well, during the pandemic, there were a few of the kids in daycare had parents who said, no, my children are not wearing masks.
3: Mm-hmm.
2: That's not good for them. And it turns out the studies, medicine has proved it right, that the kids who wore masks it was bad for their immune system, not good for their lungs, and also for their social development.
3: Yeah.
2: So as it turns out, that was the right thing to do. But there's a lot of hostility. California Department of Social Services, they declared that they couldn't do that. But what they did is they weren't even civil how they handled it. So the government came in with the same as a SWAT team, officers with bulletproof vests and guns, and they raided this daycare center.
3: Wow.
2: Because initially it was because a few kids were reportedly not wearing their masks.
3: Wow.
2: Then they went through the personal files of families, violation of privacy. They didn't even have a valid warrant to enter the premises, by the way.
3: Wow.
2: Then they went questioning the teachers without giving them Miranda rights because the teachers could be prosecuted criminally if they answer the questions the wrong way, according to the government. Didn't give them Miranda rights. But the worst of all, in my opinion, was the fact that they also cited the fact that the daycare compelled four-year-olds to hear Bible stories.
3: Wow.
2: And sing Christian songs.
3: Wow.
2: So because of that, they shut down the daycare center.
3: Wow.
2: They violated so many provisions in the United States Constitution. I don't think we've ever seen a case in my lifetime where more different amendments of the Constitution were being violated and cited. So we filed a lawsuit against them, against the state, on behalf of this church and the daycare center. I mean, it's a church-run Christian daycare center.
3: Wow.
2: I mean, what do you expect a Christian church-run daycare center to do? To sing pop songs and to give stories of...
3: Or ask four-year-olds for consent?
2: Yeah, no. I mean, it's crazy. It's Christian songs, Christian stories, Bible stories. It's what parents want.
3: Yeah.
2: So we have filed a major lawsuit against the state, and it's a case that I think could very well go to the United States Supreme Court after everything's all said and done.
3: How did that happen, do you think, Brad? I mean, for all of those infractions to take place, I'm shocked. I really am shocked for that all to take place in just one raid, right? It just being a raid alone. But how did that happen? I mean, that really is shocking to me. How does that happen in this day and age? Do you, and I mean, even in that area, is that typical to San Diego area?
2: Yeah, it's interesting. The you know, it's not like San Francisco,
3: mm-hmm.
2: but as far as the majority of the city of San Diego and the county, particularly, that was what we're dealing with here. Really, they're dominated by politicians that do not value people of faith.
3: Wow,
2: do not value churches and Christianity. In fact, know that a Christian worldview is against them and their agenda and the constituents that they try to pacify,
3: mm-hmm.
2: Are very hostile to a Christianity and Christian worldview. So I think, frankly, they would see not only no value in a church,
3: mm-hmm.
2: or a Christian or a daycare, but actually may even see them as an enemy,
3: mm-hmm.
2: to the agenda, the radical LGBTQ, et cetera, woke CRT agenda.
3: Mm-hmm.
2: That the majority is pushing for.
3: Yeah. Yeah. And, you know, I think of too, and I think when I hear this case, at least, I think of how the Bible says that train up a child in the way he should go, and as he grows, he will not depart from it. And that's the attack that we're seeing. We're seeing an attack where parents aren't able to raise up their children in the way that their children should go. What do you mean we can't teach our children Bible songs, right? That's a direct violation on our right as parents to say, I'm going to raise my children up, especially when they're 4 years old and they do not know any better. They're trying to figure out the difference between goldfish and SpaghettiOs, let alone what they should be learning and intaking. And so that blows my mind. That really, really blows my mind how that's being threatened. Parents can't even put their kids in schools where they're learning about the gospel, learning about the Lord.
2: Yeah, what's interesting is that this... You know, people didn't think about this. You know, daycares. What are daycares used for? Who uses daycares the most? Mm. They're used most by those families where both parents work, mm-hmm. or it's a single parent who works.
3: Mm-hmm.
2: And they need someone to watch the child so they can pay the bills, pay the rent, pay for the whatever, you know, the food. So if the Christian daycare centers are shut down, and effectively that's what they're doing. Their declaration applies to every Christian daycare center, mm. in the state of California.
3: Yeah.
2: If they're all shut down, then where are these four-year-olds going to be placed?
3: Mm-hmm.
2: They're going to be placed in non-Christian daycare centers that often push LGBTQ and all kinds of perversion and evil and wickedness. And it's you know, Satan knows what he's going after.
3: Mm-hmm.
2: He wants the children. He wants to... to impact them and to lead them down a path of death and destruction and darkness. So, in a way, I'm not surprised that we have this spiritual battle taking place on this particular front, if you will. But it's something that we take very, very seriously, because if we don't prevail effectively, Christian private schools or Christian daycare centers, as we know them, in the state of California, will be very difficult and hard to exist.
3: Yeah, and I know, Brad, PGI is across the nation. Tell me, is this only things like this, right? Cases like this, where you have a list of just infringements of rights, is this only taking place in California, or at least in your opinion, where else are we seeing this at? Obviously, like I said, we have offices all across the nation. Are we seeing this in other states as well?
2: Yeah, we're seeing incredible attacks on the ability for parents to raise their children righteously. And in other states, like, for example, New Jersey, right now, they have pending legislation that will allow the government to come in and monitor homeschoolers. And it make it very expensive for homeschoolers to homeschool. Because homeschoolers have to pay for third outside parties to come in and do an evaluation of their homeschooling and to assess whether they're teaching the kids what the state, the government, the teachers' union wants them to learn.
3: Yeah, I mean, I caught that pretty quick where you were going.
2: The accent, it just sounds like a World War II Nazi movie. We, the state, know what we will, you know, will do. So, but that's the mindset in this legislation. So they're begging for a lawsuit. If they decide to pass this and implement it, homeschoolers, I think, would have a very good chance of prevailing because the government is stepping into an arena that they have no business to step in. This is a family home. This is a family. They're homeschooling. Government, get out, mind your own business. If the only thing that reason they could step in and up with a homeschool situation, in my opinion, constitutionally, is if they can show that the children are simply getting no education and the kids are being used to make moonshine in the back of the house in the hills of wherever. And that they're getting no education at all. Because we don't need no education. Okay, how many of those cases actually exist in America today? I don't know. There may be a few, but parents love their kids. Generally, they're not that many. Frankly, social workers, there's abuse that takes place because of the fallen nature of man's sin, like alcohol, drugs. I get it. But we have way too much government involvement who are causing more problems for children. And this is just an example dealing with the attack on the preschool, Christian preschool in California, as well as the attack on homeschoolers in New Jersey.
3: What can parents do today? I know we have parents watching. We even have grandparents watching that may be, they may have children that are homeschooling, right? Their daughters and sons. Now they have grandchildren and those grandchildren are being homeschooled. I'm an advocate for homeschool. I know you are too. What can homeschoolers or even aspiring homeschoolers do when they're being threatened?
2: Well, in Costa Rica, there's a great place they can move. No, I'm just teasing. It's way too humid to go to Costa Rica. Even if they thought that was the answer, it was. I wouldn't recommend it. So a little tongue in cheek humor there. But what they can do is they can learn what their rights are to homeschool and as parents. And we at PGI have great resources on our website to educate the rights of parents, especially against social workers. We have one article. It's called 10 Steps to Protect Your Children from CPS or Social Workers. And it applies all across the country and especially to homeschoolers. Because that's social workers will knock on the door, and they'll be very sleek and deceptive. They'll say, oh, you know, with the Department of Social Services or whatever, and or Child Protective Services, and we need to. I just heard a complaint from someone. I just got to finish my report. I know something. Nothing's. I just got to talk to your kids a little bit in private. If I can just get that done and get this thing finished, it's silly, but we have to go through the motions. And they say, "Oh, parents go, oh sure, we're trusting, we're Christians, and we have nothing to hide. Sure, come on in. Go to the back room. You can question our children there." With no videotaping, no audio recording. So it's whatever the social worker says the child says. Most states, that's the way it is.
3: Is that legal? Is it depending on state?
2: Depending on the state, but most states, that's the way it is. And then it's the social worker is in control. Social worker say the children say that they're sexually abused, that they're hit by the parents every week. Well, translation, that they're spanked on the buttocks for doing something wrong with a hand or a smooth paddle, but they keep that out. I've caught them lying like that. So that's what happens. They take the kids, and the odds are maybe 50-50 that the parents are going to see their kids ever again. It's really sad, and it's massive, and it's all throughout the country.
3: And I'm sure you doing this for years, and I'm sure you've seen that, right?
2: Yeah. Yeah, and the good news, I have to say, is parents that call us before they allow that social worker to come in their house, they're the ones 98% of the time, better than 98% of the time, they prevail and they don't lose their children.
3: Wow.
2: Those that have called us or those that have read the article we have, 12 steps to protect your children from CPS, 12 mm-hmm. steps to protect. Those who read that and follow and do what we say, almost always they will not lose their children.
3: Mm-hmm. Wow.
2: And if they do, it's but for a short period of time.
3: Wow.
2: So it's very effective, and it's free on our website. And I just want to encourage parents out there to take full advantage of it. Folks, if you are watching this and you have kids or you have grandkids, this is real important. Thousands of children are wrongfully taken from wonderful families and given to families that are many involved in alternative, if you will, lifestyles and manners and life that a Christian family would find repulsive for their child to be exposed to on a daily basis. And yet that's often where the kids end up. So if you want to protect your children, your grandchildren, or children in your church, or ones in your neighborhood, I want you to go to our website, pji.org. Simple. P for Pacific, J for Justice, I for Institute.org. And download that article, 12 Steps to Protect Your Children. If you just remember 12 steps, we only have one article that starts off with 12 steps, okay? And that's dealing with this issue. Download that. Maybe talk to your pastor. Get permission from your pastor to have that distributed to all the families in your church. That's something that's real significant, along with the opt-out forms that we have available to help kids opt it out from bad things in public schools. These are really valuable resources. And when we come back, we're going to talk about a new way that this can be easily made available to every church in America right after this.
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2: Welcome back. Rocky, you know, there's something really exciting that we're doing. I mentioned it briefly, alluded to it before the break, and it is the ability to have PJI and all our resources for free in any church that wants it.
3: Yeah.
2: How can that happen? Tell me about it.
3: So really the PGI kiosk, I know we mentioned it in the past before. The PGI kiosk, obviously, the thought came from I'll give him the credit again, our director of operations, Thad, who does a great, great job on our operations side of PGI. You know, the idea came to him to where, let's get PGI into every church in America, right? And how much does a kiosk cost each pastor? $1,000. No, I'm joking. It doesn't. It's free. It's free.
2: So they don't have to pay a penny for the kiosk. What about the brochures that go in the kiosk to help on different? Those are free also.
3: Yeah. So
2: it's all free.
3: Yeah. It's
2: free delivery.
3: Yeah. It's maybe, I want to say again, it's maybe about a 5 foot tall kiosk, maybe 3 feet wide, for example. It's a little box, not big at all, easy to set up. Each box has little plastic containers where pamphlets are going to go, and they're all of our resources from PGI. So it can be set up anywhere and everywhere in your church. Again, you get it for free. So you call in, say, you know what, hey, I want one of those kiosks. We send it out to you. You set it up. It's incredibly easy. You set it up wherever you want in your church, and we're going to have the pamphlets included, right? So that way, a pastor and a leader can say, you know what, I may not be the legal expert, but I know who is. Right. And that's Pacific Justice. Go over to the foyer. They can even walk them to the foyer, and they're going to have all of the pamphlets, whether it's the homeschool co-ops, on faith in the workplace, opt-out forms, everything, even QR codes. Even QR code that's going to be available for the congregant who wants more information on any of our resources. And then the maintaining, all the pastor does is say, hey, Rocky, or hey, whoever from the office.
2: From Pacific Justice,
3: from BGI, they call them, hey, I just need more resources. And we send it right to their door, and they're able to put more resources in.
2: Yeah, it's so easy.
3: Yep.
2: And it's free. And it's so empowering for their members.
3: Mm-hmm.
2: To me, this is a no-brainer.
3: Exactly.
2: You know, I don't want to overuse that expression, but this really is a no-brainer. If a church, a pastor of a church, he's sort of like the shepherd of the flock, mm-hmm. if you will. He wants to protect them. He wants to take care of them. He wants mm-hmm. to make sure they have what they need. This is a valuable resource
3: mm-hmm.
2: to enable them to carry out that role
3: mm-hmm.
2: As shepherd, especially if it's dealing with an area that they can't help them with.
3: Yeah,
2: there aren't not many pastors at all that have an expertise in law as our lawyers, much less constitutional law dealing with religious freedom and parents' rights. There's not many.
3: Yeah,
2: and even then, I think they're going to be busy doing their job as a pastor.
3: Mm-hmm.
2: Even if they did have those qualifications, they still would want PJI to get involved and help.
3: Yeah, why not use a theologically aligned, an aligned organization that's free and nonprofit, and to lean on them for legal expertise. All it does is add value to your church.
2: Yeah.
3: That's all it is. All it does is add value. It doesn't take, right? There's not a little donation box on the kiosk that says, put a couple dollars in. Nothing like that. It's a kiosk that
2: just gives.
3: Just gives.
2: Gives, and there's no take.
3: Exactly.
2: I love that.
3: All it does is add value.
2: I love that. It's great. It's great. So, folks, once again, this is available free of charge. We already have a backlog of churches wanting these. If you want one, just... It's real simple. What should they do? Should they go to our website?
3: They can go to our website, and they can also give us a call.
2: And just
3: give us a call, and then we're going to be able to get their contact information, just their name, their number, and where's the church that they want it at, and then we're going to get it on the way.
2: Right. And now, let's say that we're talking about a church member here. Mm-hmm. They're excited about it. They want it in their church. Should they first maybe talk to the pastor, the executive pastor at their church, to make sure that they'll sign off on it and allow it to come? Because
3: yeah, 100%. They should. You definitely don't want to show up with just a kiosk at the church. That's what we call we call it 3:5 in it. Proverbs 3:5 in it. You're leaning on your own understanding. You know, so I definitely would not recommend a congregant. They're excited. They should go to their pastor. Go to their pastor and say, hey, we have an opportunity to get really. I want to be careful how I say this, to get almost like an in-house lawyer, you know, an in-house attorney, right? Or at least it's an avenue to that in the church. Hey, pastor, what do you think? All this is going to do is add value to us. And then when Pastor Bob says, Pastor Jim says, well, how much is it going to cost us? I don't know if it's on the budget. The congregant can tell them nothing.
2: Absolutely nothing.
3: It's free. It's free. You let me know, pastor. I give them a call. I'll give them an email. And the kiosk will be on its way. Easy as that.
2: Yeah.
3: Yeah.
2: It's really easy.
3: And I don't mean to sell it, but I'm excited about it. I really am excited because it's easy, it's free, and all it does is add value. So like you said, we don't want to overuse the phrase, but it really is a no-brainer. Again, it'd be different if we were asking in something in turn or if there was a little donation box on the kiosk.
2: Nothing. Like that.
3: Yeah, it's not stepping on anything or ruining anything. It's just simply adding value.
2: It's real simple. So people could go to our website and they can sign up for it there on our existing website. Mm-hmm. They can find it maybe under resources or
3: mm-hmm.
2: there'll be a place they can see and find it.
3: Yeah, as of right now, the best thing to do is to call number one.
2: That's the easiest. So they just call the main number?
3: Yeah,
2: 916-857-6900, folks. So I'm going to say it again now, and I'm going to probably say it later on, too. If you're looking for a pen, you're like me, and I can't find a pen always. It's 916 857-6900, 916-857-6900. And in about 5, 10, 20 minutes, we're going to say it again. So just get you have your pen and paper ready. You can write it down.
3: Yes.
2: And so it's an exciting opportunity. So yeah. I understand, getting back to our cases, we have a very valuable case in Oregon. It's involving a devout Christian husband and wife, and they were denied the opportunity to become foster parents.
3: Wow.
2: People say, well, gee, did they commit a crime, or were they, did they have a dirty house, an unsafe place they're living? No, the reason they were refused is because they denied is because they refused to commit to affirming, in essence, encouraging LGBTQ kids' sexuality or gender confusion.
3: Wow.
2: Or to expose foster kids to religions other than their own.
3: Wow.
2: And so if that was Christian family, of course, can't do that. So effectively, the state of Oregon has invalidated not just this Christian couple, but every Christian couple in the state of Oregon.
3: Wow.
2: From becoming a foster parent.
3: Wow. That blows my mind, Brad, because there's not even an attempt for things to even be neutral. Instead, they have to affirm, right, the LGBTQ, you know, alphabet soup, they call it. There's not even an attempt for it to be neutral. Instead, they have to affirm it. I actually have friends that have, they were a placement home. They brought in a couple different foster children. This is here in California, not Colorado or in Oregon, but this is here in California. And they weren't allowed to take the kids to church. They couldn't take the kids to church unless the kids fully agreed and said, I want to attend church. And they were young kids. They were young kids. And they had to consent. And so I can get that to an extent, but if there's not neutrality, then why are we being pushed to affirm it, So that kind of blows my mind. Do you see this as being a trend in different states when it comes to the foster system? Is this a trend? Is it growing? Is it more so in Colorado? What do you think?
2: Yeah, so those involved with foster care, we're talking about social services, they're very generally, in all 50 states, all that we've dealt with are all far to the left.
3: Wow.
2: Very extreme with the LGBTQ agenda. Very dangerous.
3: Mm-hmm.
2: Very dangerous to children.
3: Mm-hmm.
2: Social workers, if there's one occupation I would want to flood with Christians, there's two occupations I'd flood. One is our public school teachers.
3: Mm-hmm.
2: To have more and more just Christians flood our public schools. Number two, social workers.
3: Mm-hmm.
2: To flood them. They're spiritual, huge battlegrounds, very intensive, because there's a lot of darkness, ideology that is destructive and for children and spiritually very damaging, mentally, emotionally damaging. So so we see this happening actually, and not just in Oregon, but it's happening all across the country. Bigotry and hostility towards couples because of their traditional Christian beliefs and values.
3: Wow. Yeah.
2: Yeah. It's very real. Now, the good news is if this happens, there's something parents can do about it, or couples can do about it. They can call us, and we can take them to task in court. So they need to know. If this happens, they need to contact us at PJI.
3: Mm-hmm.
2: So we can represent them, just like we're representing this couple in Oregon.
3: Yeah.
2: You mentioned Colorado. Do have some good news I want to let people know about?
3: Yeah,
2: we just brought on a new attorney.
3: Oh wow!
2: For Colorado, our Colorado office.
3: That's amazing.
2: He's a great guy.
3: What's the current condition of Colorado? Because I've heard a couple things. Right, typically it was a conservative state, but what would you say is the condition of Colorado?
2: When I was talking with this attorney, I said, "Well, I know Colorado is somewhat purple." He goes, no, it's not purple. It's blue.
3: Wow.
2: It's not purple anymore. You know, it's not like it's half and half. It's a blue state.
3: Mm.
2: And therefore, the policies, the laws, the judges that are appointed, they're leftist, they're anti-God, they're hostile towards a Christian biblical worldview, blatantly, grotesquely. And some of their decisions have been very openly hostile to Christians and tolerance of Christians. Fortunately, we have a United States Supreme Court that's been able to spank them back into line and to respect the Constitution and with some real important cases. But Colorado's very, very problematic. There's some nice bubbles. Everyone think, Colorado Springs. There's so many Christian ministries headquartered there.
3: Yeah.
2: At least there have been. And, there's pockets that are not majority hostile to Christians. But that's the exception, not the rule.
3: Yeah.
2: Boulder, Colorado, Denver, those areas. I mean, there's a lot of struggle that takes place. And that's why we have to have an attorney that's there, ready to litigate, ready to fight. And then the guy we just hired is just that. He's a great litigator, and he's just so excited to join our team at PJI.
3: Yeah. I remember traveling to Denver maybe about 1 year ago, being there for maybe about a week, and talking with some different strong Christians there. I lived in Denver, and they shared the same thing. They said, "Man, it is a battleground here." And I don't know if we realize that. I know the eyes are on New York City, especially with Mamdani taking over there, and then California. There's a lot of eyes on us in New York City, and even Virginia, and even New Jersey, but. Cities like Denver or states like Colorado are kind of being overlooked. That there's battles, right? There's battles everywhere, of course, but there's some key battles that I'm seeing take place, such as the city of Denver being an example. I remember talking, like I said, to the Christians there, and they said, "Man, it's a real battle. It's a real, real battle." And I have two friends there that are actually middle school teachers. They're middle school teachers, and they always tell us, "Man, we're fighting here. We're fighting here to share the gospel with these young people, to share the gospel with these middle schoolers that are being tugged left and right." And even in the downtown area, you have a lot of men that are dressing up as women walking around. So there definitely is a fight taking place in Denver. I can definitely agree with that.
2: Yeah, it is very real. And that's one reason why we want an office in Denver, why we have offices actually 36 offices,
3: wow,
2: coast to coast. And those offices are generally located in dark blue blotches on the U.S. map.
3: We don't run from it, we run to it.
2: We run right to it.
3: I love that.
2: And that's where it is. I know Chicago, it took a while to get an attorney who had the faith and the courage to open an office in Chicago. As one candidate, it was a really great candidate. He says, I can do cases in the suburbs all around Chicago, but I don't want to go into Chicago. It's just too dangerous, too hostile. And I said, okay, well, you're not the one.
3: Wow.
2: And we got someone who is fantastic. Soren is his name. He's just incredible attorney. We have an attorney in Detroit. We have one in Boston.
3: Oh, that's amazing.
2: New York.
3: You said it like a Bostonian, too.
2: Boston. I know. So I was up there this last summer. So I'm still finding myself saying coffee.
3: Coffee.
2: Yeah, I'm like visiting up there, in that area up there northeast. But it's funny how sort of things rub off on you, I guess.
3: Yeah.
2: But I'll get back to saying it the right way.
3: You're coffee. An evangelist, so you're becoming as they are.
2: That's what you should do. Yeah. So coffee. But anyway, but it's but these places where there's so much hostility. I mean, that we have offices, but we also have offices in red states, in cities that are blue. So the city of Dallas. We have an office. We have two attorneys there. Houston, Texas, we have an office, two attorneys.
3: Wow.
2: There's a lot of bad things happening where you have local governments committed to evil propositions, policies that are effectively bullying and hostile to people of faith, even in states like Texas. Florida, we've got an office. Miami. Say, Florida is great. Oh, we have an office in Miami.
3: Wow.
2: And that's a blue in many ways. I mean, there's a lot of different worldviews there. So, and that can impact religious freedom and parents' rights.
3: What essentially?
2: Nashville is another example. Tennessee. Oh, Tennessee is great. Conservative. Oh, city of Nashville is dark blue.
3: Yeah.
2: So we have an office there too.
3: I'm going to ask the philosophical Brad. I know we've had some conversations, and I know you're a very, very deep thinker, Brad. And typically conservative states like Texas, like Florida, how does a city big cities, you know, really, how do they become blue? Is it the melting pot of cultures? What is it? Is it the sin that's running rampant in those cities? What do you think it is?
2: Yeah, I say the latter. It's the sin that's rampant.
3: Mm.
2: You know, you have some correlations with regards to, you know, income. You guys have like some lower income areas. One reason they're lower income is because you have crime. One reason you have crime is because you have sin.
3: Mm.
2: You have kids being raised without a dad.
3: Mm-hmm.
2: Well, guess what? Kids that don't have a dad to straighten them out, hold them in line, are more likely to become criminals.
3: Wow.
2: Mm-hmm. In the inner cities, that's what it is.
3: Mm-hmm.
2: And one reason we have those breakdown is because morality and compromised morality, but also we have government programs that give an incentive for people not to get married. The government creates the breakdown in the family.
3: Wow.
2: And I'm hoping and I'm encouraged that we're going to see policies from this existing administration to help put a lid on that and say, no, we're not going to give it an incentive for a couple not to get married when there's a baby on the way or the like.
3: What are some of those incentives that we're seeing right now?
2: Oh, yeah. Like for example, welfare programs, government assistance programs. If you have a dad, if they're married, and the dad is working and providing, well, there's a good chance they're not going to qualify for food stamps, for welfare.

0: are heretical. You have pastors who don't preach and teach against this the sin.
1: Yeah.
0: And say, no, you abstain from sex till marriage. You don't steal. There is, if you riot and break into a store and take something, there's no justification for that. That's wrong. That's sinful. It's evil. No matter what the race is of the person that you're stealing from or robbing from. We need a lot of these inner city churches, the pastors, to speak up. And also going to call out other things like sin, of sin, like abortion. In the inner cities, a lot of pastors won't even talk about it.
1: Wow.
0: And sometimes, there was one study out of pastors out of Cleveland, it was discovered that inner city pastors, I couldn't believe this, it was a credible research poll, that 3 out of 4 of them themselves were involved in an abortion.
1: Wow.
0: They had a sexual relationship that was ungodly, and they themselves pushed and encouraged abortion.
1: Wow.
0: That's in Cleveland. So we have a lot of, we have an absence of conscience in a lot of these inner cities. And that's why when we talk about like missionaries going to other countries, that's great. We also need to talk about missionaries going into the inner city and bringing the true gospel and preaching the whole word of God.
1: Yeah, definitely. So, I agree with you 100%. A lot of infrastructural things that are breaking down from the inside, a lack of fathers are huge. Like you said, bringing the gospel to the inner cities. I was just sharing with Kyle Campbell on a show recently. There was actually a church that just opened up in Hollywood on the Walk of Fame, Victory Outreach Third Wave Hollywood. They just started a church on the Walk of Fame, and we need that. We need people that are going to go into the dark places. I was going to mention earlier, that's what I love about PGI. I always, when I was a kid, I remember always wanting to grow up to be a soldier. I would always think, oh man, if I'm going to be anything, I want to be a Navy SEAL. I want to be a Navy SEAL. So the things of military always caught my eye. And one thing that I remember is growing up, there was a Marines commercial. And I think it was the commercial. I think the beginning of the commercial started off with all of the soldiers like running away from the battle. And then you had all the Marines running to the battle. And then that was their whole thing, the Marines, the few, the proud, you know? And but that's what I really do appreciate that about PGI, Brad, is that we're not afraid to get in those dark blue patches and say we're going to fight, we're going to battle. Even going to different conferences, telling people that, oh, yeah, we're based out of California. We were founded in California. I work in the Garden Grove office. People are shocked. You know, wow, you guys are in California. You guys are really fighting there, you know? But I'm thankful that for the anointing that God has placed on you and for the anointing that God has placed on our organization to be able to fight even in the heat of the battle, yeah. Which I think it's amazing.
0: Yeah, it is. And we're talking about churches and pastors in the inner city. I don't want to sound sweeping and imply that all pastors are bad in the inner cities. Au contraire. There's great pastors in the inner cities,
1: yeah.
0: Great churches, but we just need a lot more of them.
1: Mm-hmm.
0: And we need people out there also to choose this day who they will serve.
1: Mm-hmm.
0: I talked to a couple once, and they're attending a church. And they said, "Yeah, our pastor talks about woke and LGBTQ and gay marriage, how wonderful it is, and all this stuff."
1: Wow.
0: And they said, "You know, we're part of the choir. We really love the choir. It's just great and all, but we're just so disturbed about this." And I said, "Really?" I said, "Have you thought about going to a different church that preaches the word, the Bible, that ministers are followers of God and that, you know, true followers of the Lord?" They go, "Well, yeah, I know, but we really love being in the choir." And I thought, oh, so the choir is your God. I didn't say that, but I was thinking in my mind, I was trying to be gentle with them and trying to lean them in the right direction. Yeah. But effectively, they were saying, no, the choir is our God.
1: They definitely idolize it. And they hold it to a higher priority than receiving the pure word of God.
0: Yeah, and being a part of true believers who really love God and want to follow God and not the ways of man and the deceptions of the devil. So so there are, those churches are out there, but people are often, so I want them not to compromise if they're part of that church, to go to a church that where there is a pastor that is preaching the word. I know if there's a Calvary Chapel, in anywhere, they can go to a Calvary Chapel and not have to. I know those are solid. Baptist churches generally are pretty solid. Some American Baptist churches, that denomination, there's some heresy, and I encourage people to reconsider if they're part of that denomination, because They have some outright, some heretical, evil doctrine.
1: That's the American Baptist Church?

0: called American Baptist Church. That's a denomination. There's Southern Baptists, those are fine. Conservative Baptist, North American Baptist, those are all fine. Fundamental Baptist, independent Baptist churches are great, solid on the word. But people just need to be very careful. You know, they're going to First United Methodist Church. That denomination has completely, in an abominable way, destroyed their proper church doctrine when it comes to issues that the Bible is very, very clear on.
1: Yeah, isn't that a horrendous shift? I'm sure you've seen it throughout the years.
0: Yeah.
1: I'm always told by, like, the saints that, man, if you only saw the Methodist Church, you know, from years and years and years and years ago, how on fire they were.
0: Oh, yeah. John Wesley, and yeah, it was incredible. But I tell people, don't go to church because of your friends and how you feel. No, it's not a social thing. It's a serving God, and you serve God with truth, because God is a God of truth and love. And so you want to go to a church that correlates with the Word of God and the teachings of Scripture, and of course also the love of Christ. No church is perfect, but if I was going to First United Methodist Church today, I would strongly consider, and I want to stay Methodist, going to a Wesleyan Methodist Church. Wesleyan Methodist, they still believe the Bible is the Word of God.
1: Yeah.
0: They don't distort the Scriptures.
1: Yeah.
0: They don't ignore Scriptures. It's like Episcopals. If someone's going to Episcopal Church, I say they should strongly rethink that, because the doctrine of the Episcopal Church is heretical to God. It's a false church, and based on their doctrine and based on what the Word of God says. This is not opinion. This is just, I mean, just looking at their doctrine versus what the Bible says.
1: Yes.
0: They should maybe consider, if they still like the traditions of the Episcopal Church, nothing wrong with those traditions and the symbolism and the structure. They might want to go to an Anglican church that still believes in the Bible and still has not distorted the gospel.
1: I love that you're sharing clear, you know, directional truth. Sometimes we can speak a little vague, you know, just go to a best church you could find. But people need that. What you're sharing, people need that. Hey, look, this is what's wrong and this is what's right. And you're not just giving your opinion. You're not giving Brad one-on-one.
0: This is what I think or feel. No, this is
1: God's word.
0: God's word. That's our reference point.
1: Mm-hmm.
0: And when that's no longer our reference point, there's a problem.
1: Something's wrong.
0: Yeah.
1: What are the key principles? Obviously, you said the Word of God. What are the key principles that we need to find? And if somebody's watching and they said, you know what, I want to find the right church, what would be the key principles that you would stick to? The Word of God, right?
0: Yeah, I'd say the Word of God. And then, you know, also, do they have the love of Christ? Is it a church that has a heart for the community? Is it just a little huddle group? Or is it a group that has a heart to reach out
1: for souls
0: to come to Jesus?
1: Mm.
0: I think that's also another one that's part of the exhortation, the Great Commission. Is a part of it, and no church is perfect. So, you know, part of also is the extent to which you're willing to help that church and serve that church to move in the direction towards it where God has called it to do, and the ministry that God may be calling it to do. Different churches do function differently. They have different ministries, but at any rate, that's a whole other topic.
1: Yeah.
0: And most importantly, to seek the Lord, and the Bible needs to be their reference point.
1: Amen and amen.
0: Okay. Thank you so much for being on the show.
1: Thank you, Brad. I appreciate it.
0: Glad to have you. So folks, once again, that phone number, if you have that pen and paper, it's 916-857-6900. That's where you can get information about the kiosk, 916-857-6900. So, folks, there you have it. It's our God-given freedoms we're talking about. Now, let's choose to keep them. I'm Brad Dacus, president of the Pacific Justice Institute. Let's continue the fight for your freedoms.
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4: Thank you for watching His channel. With the national update, I'm Elizabeth May. Sacred Christian music continues to be celebrated at major classical festivals around the world, bringing timeless hymns and powerful choral works to new audiences. This year, leading orchestras and choirs are performing beloved Christian masterpieces by composers such as Johann Sebastian Bach, George Frederick Handel, and other musicians whose faith inspired some of history's greatest music. These performances remind listeners of the lasting influence Christianity has had on Western culture and music. Many Christians see this renewed appreciation for sacred music as an encouraging sign. They believe these beautiful works point to people toward truth and hope and the rich spiritual heritage that has shaped generations. Church leaders also say sacred music can inspire worship, strengthen faith, and introduce young people to the beauty of Christian tradition. While musical tastes continue to change, audiences are still filling concert halls to hear these treasured works. Supporters hope this renewed interest will help preserve Christian history and inspire future generations through music. And some new developments at several American universities are drawing national attention as schools review campus policies and leadership decisions. Colleges are continuing to debate such issues such as campus protests, anti-Semitism, diversity programs, and free speech. Some universities have announced charges and changes to certain diversity, equity, and inclusion requirements, while others are reviewing policies after criticism from lawmakers and the public. Many Christians believe colleges should be placed where students can freely express their beliefs, pursue academic excellence, and engage in respectful discussions without fear of discrimination. They also support efforts to protect Jewish students, defend religious liberty, and encourage viewpoint diversity on campus. University leaders say they are working to create learning environments while responding to public concerns. The conversations reflect broader debates about education, fairness, and the role of higher learning in America. In other news, a disagreement between the United States and France is making headlines after a United Nations vote on the future of the UN's top human rights official, Volker Türk. France supported keeping Türk in the position for another term, while the U.S. voted against his reappointment. U.S. officials say they believe the UN Human Rights Office has not always treated America and its allies faithfully, especially Israel, and has become a little too political in recent years. After the vote, French officials criticized the U.S. position, and American leaders strongly defended their decision. They said supporting human rights also means holding international organizations accountable and ensuring they apply standards fairly to every nation. Many Christians believe America should stand firmly for truth, justice, and religious freedom while protecting its sovereignty and supporting its allies. They say the nation can work with international partners without giving up its values or its principles. Finally, firefighters in Spain worked around the clock to contain a large wildfire in Madrid as extreme heat and dry conditions continued to create dangerous challenges. The wildfire also highlighted the importance of responsibility and wise care for the land God has entrusted to them. Thank you for watching his channel with a national update. I'm Elizabeth May.
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6: Coming up.
7: We could see the fear in each other's eyes. I mean, that is scary.
6: A flash flood. The last thing I saw were her boots as she was getting sucked downriver.
7: Four hikers swept away.
6: I knew I had to get to her because she's not good in the water.
7: Their dramatic rescue on today's 700 Club.
8: I remember thinking, please don't let go. Lord, please don't let go.
9: Well, welcome to the 700 Club, and thanks so much for joining with us. Well, President Trump says a deal with Iran to open the Strait of Hormuz could be reached today. Global markets are responding positively to the news.
10: Meanwhile, Prime Minister Benjamin Netanyahu says Israel won't withdraw from Gaza until Hamas disarms. And Hamas is making it clear that the terror group will not stand down. Paul Petit reports.
11: Tuesday night, President Trump told reporters he expects a deal to open the Strait of Hormuz by Wednesday or Thursday.
12: We're moving along very nicely. We'll find out. We'll know in 48 hours.
11: Earlier, Secretary of State Marco Rubio said the sides are making headway in negotiations over the strait.
13: Suffice it to say there's been progress made in those talks, but not finality yet. We're hoping that will happen in a very short.
11: Markets reacted immediately. U.S. crude fell 5%, while Brent crude dropped below $80 a barrel as traders looked ahead to a possible return of commercial shipping through the waterway. Iranian and Omani officials are working on a proposal to have ships entering the Persian Gulf follow a route along Iran's coast, while outbound traffic would use a channel near Oman. Axios reports that regional sources confirm the U.S. has been involved in the talks, with calls between U.S. Envoy Steve Witkoff and the Iranian and Omani foreign ministers. The proposal is described as a 60-day temporary arrangement between Iran and Oman, which would be extended with no tolls or fees charged during that time. They would also work to clear mines from the strait over the next 30 days. This diplomacy comes as sources say U.S. forces have used nearly all of their long-range tactical missile systems and precision strike missiles, along with roughly half of their Patriot interceptors. U.S. Central Command has been able to replenish some supplies from military stockpiles elsewhere, but officials warn that any major new strikes on Iran could require a greater reliance on manned bombing missions. Meanwhile, in Gaza, Israeli Prime Minister Benjamin Netanyahu says Israel didn't agree to the Board of Peace terms for disarming Hamas. In a video posted on Facebook, Netanyahu said Israel will not withdraw.
14: We will not retreat from our current lines until Hamas is completely disarmed.
11: As negotiations continue, a Hamas spokesperson is sending the message that the terror group will not stop fighting. Ghazi Hamad told British journalist Piers Morgan that resistance is the terror group's holy mission. Instead of answering Morgan's explicit question asking when Hamas would disarm and hand over its weapons, he said Hamas will continue to fight until we reach the end of this occupation and freedom for our people. Paul Petit, CBN News, Jerusalem.
9: Well, CBN Middle East Bureau Chief Chris Mitchell joins us now for more on these stories. The Hamas spokesman is absolutely making it clear they're not going to lay down their arms. Have they been using the ceasefire to rebuild? Did they ever plan to give up the fight?
15: Well, I think, Gordon, Israeli security officials long argued that Hamas always uses ceasefires to recruit, rebuild, and rearm. And they're not going to lay down their arms. That's what Ghazi Hamad said. Will they give up the fight? Well, the Hamas spokesman's statement is very clear, and it's a confirmation of what many believe, that Hamas remains committed to destroy the Jewish people in their charter. We've talked about this before, Gordon. It says that Israel will arise and continue to exist until Islam wipes it out, as it wiped it out before. That was that, what was before it. And so from the point of view from Hamas, it's a religious war. Gaza is land that was once controlled by Islam, and it's a sacred duty for Hamas and Muslims to reclaim it. It's forbidden to give up even one inch of it. And it's part of their worldview. They see the world as the house of war and the house of peace. The house of peace is land under the control of Islam, and the house of war is land where Muslims are fighting to reclaim it for Islam. So this worldview is running counter to what the Board of Peace wants, and they're running right into this religious war that Hamas has been waging for many years.
9: Oh, what about the people of Gaza that aren't part of Hamas, do they still want this war? Do they still want to wipe Israel off the map?
15: Well, the few times that actually Israeli journalists have been able to get in there, or any journalist, is that many of the people in Gaza are cursing Hamas for what they've done, for preempting this on October 7th and bringing the sort of the retribution by Israel, trying to wipe out Hamas. So it's hard to get an idea of what actually happening inside Gaza, what the people are fearing, what they're saying, because, you know, if they say anything against Hamas, it could be a death sentence for them. But I think a lot of people are upset with what Hamas did. But then again, there are other people that support Hamas, but any opposition to Hamas is really very difficult to do because, as I said, it leads to a death sentence.
9: Yeah, you know, I remember the Hamas fighters parading people into a city street in Gaza, and this is at the release of the hostages and supposedly a ceasefire. They just executed them right there in the street, and you look at that, and how anyone can support that is beyond belief. But we're seeing it. We're seeing right here in the United States. So let's just talk about Netanyahu, Israel, the Board of Peace, the plan to disarm. What are the objections to the plan by the Board of Peace?
15: Well, Gordon, his objections are you can't trust Hamas, and the IDF won't withdraw until Hamas is completely disarmed, and not only disarmed, but verified that it's been disarmed. And they don't want a repeat of October 7th. It's too fresh in the minds of all Israelis, I would say. A few days ago, reportedly, Netanyahu met with the director general of the Peace Council. That's the council overseeing the Gaza Strip. Reportedly, they clarified the next step. That would be complete dismantling of all the weapons and then a transition to a civilian government. But from Netanyahu's point of view and Israel, they want the right sequence. And so they want any withdrawal has to follow, you know, complete disarmament by Hamas and any other armed group there in Gaza.
9: Well, let's turn now to the war with Iran. What's the mood in Israel? The president canceled the planned attack. There's talk of yet another peace agreement, ceasefire agreement, opening the Strait of Hormuz. How are the people in Israel viewing the latest rounds of negotiations?
15: Well, you know, it goes back and forth. Going just a few days ago, Israelis were preparing to go to the bomb shelters. I think they're skeptical that diplomacy is going to work. They're going about their daily life, but also I would say a bit disappointed. And why? Because they want to eliminate the existential threat that's been over their heads for years. And that's why in Tel Aviv, you can actually see large banners. And what it's saying? It's saying President Trump, finish the job. Because many see this as a historic opportunity to finish and topple the regime once for all, destroy their nuclear program, free the people of Iran, and free Israel from the country that's been calling death to Israel for decades. And something, Gordon, that we've talked about, if this regime falls, it really will change the whole of the Middle East.
9: Yeah, it'll change the landscape entirely. And we have an opportunity. We shouldn't let it slip through our grasp. Now's the time to seize that victory. Well, Chris, thanks for your insights and thanks for the report.
15: Thanks, Gordon.
9: Well, in other news, authorities arrested a man studying security preparations at a golf course 2 days before President Trump was scheduled to play there. Efrem Graham has that story and more from the CBN newsroom. Efrem?
16: Gordon, investigators say they discovered ammunition in the man's pocket and a gun in his truck. Agents say 38-year-old Janine John Tale was seen Sunday taking videos and pictures of the Los Angeles area Trump National Golf Club ahead of the president's visit there Tuesday. He told federal agents he was a State Department employee there for security detail. Officers say Tale had a 16-round magazine with hollow point bullets in his pocket. And in a search of his pickup truck in the parking lot, they discovered a loaded 9mm pistol, binoculars, and a badge that read Security Protection Agent. They also say a search of his nearby home turned up a rifle and other firearms, magazines, ammunition, body armor, and notebooks with concerning statements. Tale is charged with a federal firearm-related offense. There have been 3 attempts on President Trump's life over the course of 2 years. Michigan's razor-thin Democratic Senate primary came closer than any analyst predicted. Going into Election Day, Abdul El-Sayed had a large lead in the polls. As of this morning, most news outlets had the race too close to call. Only NBC News called him the winner. El-Sayed calls Israel's actions in Gaza genocide, and he opposes U.S. aid to Israel. He faced off against the pro-Israel candidate Haley Stevens. The winner goes on to face Republican Mike Rogers in the general election. The race amplifies the division in the Democratic Party between moderates and far-left candidates. Gordon, back to you.
9: Well, this is going to be a fascinating midterm election coming up, and we're literally a month and a half. It's absolutely consequential. What was expected to be a Democrat Socialist of America flood in a primary election turned out to be a lot closer than anyone thought it was going to be, which is good news for the Democrat Party. If they go into this socialist narrative of defunding the police, abolishing prisons, abolishing borders, I just think there's no way you can win in a general election on that kind of platform. So it's wonderful. Thank you for everyone that voted and letting your voice be heard. And we're going to have yet another election coming up. Make sure you're registered and please participate in our wonderful democracy. It's through that participation that we actually preserve it. Ashley?
10: Well, up next, they're being threatened, targeted, and harassed. Anti-Israel protesters are taking aim at members of the Democrat Party, trying to get them to drop their support for the Jewish state. And so far, it's working. CBN News takes you inside the battle brewing on the left next. And later, terror in Zion National Park. A hike through the Narrows turns deadly when a flash flood forces two couples underwater and sweeps them downriver. Watch what happens next ahead on today's 700 Club.

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1: Well, the midterm elections could have a negative impact on U.S. support for Israel. The anti-Israel wing of the Democrat Party is pushing to drop assistance for the Jewish state. Their tactics are becoming more confrontational, sometimes violent. Dale Hurd has the story.
2: Across America, anti-Israel activists have been disrupting congressional town halls and shouting down Democrat lawmakers.
3: If you cannot behave respectfully, then leave.
4: How many more innocent Palestinian civilians will you allow to be killed by Israel?
5: Can we talk?
6: Israel was attacked by an openly genocidal terrorist group.
2: Washington State Democrat Congressman Adam Smith has seen his home vandalized and a fire set in his driveway by anti-Israel activists. A staff member was also physically assaulted at a town hall. Smith says he's given up trying to hold in-person town halls because they're continually disrupted by anti-Israel demonstrators.
7: I have been unable to hold a town hall meeting for a year because a bunch of leftists show up and scream at me and don't let anyone else speak. You talk about illiberal. Okay, having people stand out in front of my house, you know, screaming death threats at me and threatening my wife.
2: A longtime supporter of Israel, Smith joined more than 100 other Democrats last month to vote for the Massey Amendment that would cut off military aid to the Jewish state. Although the amendment failed, it still caused a political earthquake, showing how far support for Israel has dropped among Democrats in Congress.
8: The more victories the anti-Israel types have, the more the regular Democrats are afraid, and the more they're afraid, the less likely they are to be pro-Israel.
2: Adam Turner, Deputy Director of Government Relations for the Zionist Organization of America and a former Senate staffer on Capitol Hill, says for the first time, some Democrat lawmakers refuse to even meet with members of his organization.
8: Which is sort of shocking. I mean, I used to work on the Hill, Senator Arlen Specter, Pennsylvania, and we were told that, you know, when a constituent comes in, no matter where that person is on the issues, you treat them with respect, you bring them in, you listen to their concerns, and they wouldn't even meet with some of these people. So it's a real problem.
2: Among pro-Israel Democrats, Pennsylvania Governor Josh Shapiro's home has been firebombed. Representative Jared Moskowitz of Florida has received threatening voicemails targeting himself and his family. And Representative Josh Gottheimer says the FBI told him it disrupted a potential large-scale attack on pro-Israel members of Congress. How much of the threats and intimidation played a part in causing Democratic lawmakers to drop their support for Israel? While it's impossible to know for sure, the numbers show a big change. In 2024, only 17% of House Democrats voted against aid to Israel. This year, the number voting against the financing package grew to nearly half. Democrat Senator John Fetterman has consistently criticized the party for becoming more anti-Israel. Michigan Democratic Senate candidate Abdul El-Sayed, who opposes helping Israel, suggested in a call to donors recently that Fetterman should be defeated and has not apologized for this choice of words.
9: Ideally, you put one ogre on a pipe, and then everyone else gets the message.
2: Democratic leaders have yet to condemn the speech given by Hassan Piker to the College Democrats of America National Convention last month. Piker called for ousting Democrats who support Israel. He's also said the U.S. deserved 9/11, that he backs Hamas over Israel, and has called Israeli and Orthodox Jews inbred and psychopaths.
10: But I'm not saying that everyone who's critical of Israel is an anti-Semite, but it's certainly a big part of the drive there.
2: David Harsanyi, senior writer at the Washington Examiner, says moderate Democrats are allowing the party to be pulled away from support for Israel.
10: Because that's where the energy is within the activist class of that party. And for me, at least, I mean, where you stand on Israel, and again, I'm not saying Israel does everything perfect, to me is a kind of a moral IQ test. If you're defending Hamas, if you're with the Iranian regime, I am almost, if you're flying a Palestinian flag in a protest, I'm almost certain that you hate America as well.
2: By one estimate, only about a third of American Jews vote Republican. That number could potentially see a dramatic increase if hostility to Israel within the Democrat Party and threats to lawmakers continue. Dale Hurd, CBN News.
1: Well, what we saw on college campuses is now spilled over into the political field, and it's incredible to me. Truth being stood on its head. The truth, Israel withdrew from Gaza, and this was part of a plan under the Bush administration to have free, open elections in the belief that somehow an Arab Spring would come to the Middle East, that they would realize the benefits of freedom for themselves, their children, their grandchildren. What did the people of Gaza do? Well, they elected Hamas to lead them. What did Hamas do? They then assassinated all their political opponents. They threw them off the top of buildings and canceled all future elections, and then started to arm Gaza, build all of these tunnels. All of the foreign aid went into weapons and rockets and tunnels, and then it erupted on October 7th in a brutality that is really, really hard to look at. And in the face of that truth and those facts, suddenly Israel is now being labeled as baby killers. Well, it was the Hamas terrorists that put babies into ovens and cooked them. That is, it's absolutely amazing to me. But here we are, and it's become a litmus test for primary candidates in the Democrat Party. Do you think Israel is committing genocide in Gaza? Do you think that? And if you don't say yes, then you're going to see not just shoutdowns in town halls, but they're going to go after you. And when you hear phrases like ogre on a pike, you know what that means. So here we are. The great news is we get to vote and we get to participate. But my prayer is we'd all come to our senses and realize what is being thrown at us is an absolute lie. It is a libel against the state of Israel, against the Jewish people, and we need to stand with Israel. Ashley?
5: Well, up next, clinging to a rock, a husband watches as his wife is swept downriver in a flash flood. He cries out to God, gets his direction, and swims after her. Watch their daring rescue and amazing survival right after this.

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1: When hiking through Zion Canyon and Zion National Park, much of the trail follows the Virgin River, with water ranging from shin to waist deep. The conditions were perfect when Preston and Natalie set out with another couple. Then, out of nowhere, a powerful flash flood slammed both couples into the canyon wall and under the water.
2: We got knocked underwater again. I couldn't hold on to her. She got sucked into the fast current. The last thing I saw were her boots as she was getting sucked downriver.
3: Natalie and Preston Halcombe anticipated a fun day of hiking the Narrows, a trail winding through a canyon river at Zion National Park. Joining them were Brittany and David, Preston's sister and brother-in-law. When the four had attempted the hike a year earlier, threats of flash floods made them turn back. This day seemed perfect.
2: When we saw the color of the river, we were excited. It was nice and clear and it was low flowing, and so we thought we planned it just right.
3: Most of the hike was in water shin to waist deep. As they traveled upriver, the path narrowed, and the sides became steep canyon walls with no way to get out.
2: We were very stoked to just get deeper in and see what it was like back there. We were considering doing the whole 12 miles at that point, so we were just getting more and more excited.
3: The two couples enjoyed the outdoors, though only Preston and Brittany were strong swimmers. In addition to hiking in water, Natalie had another reason to be cautious. She was 6 weeks pregnant. It was mid-afternoon when Natalie heard what she thought was distant thunder.
4: I said, I think that's God telling us we should turn around.
2: I just kind of laughed it off and said, yeah, okay.
3: The weather was still beautiful, so they continued for another couple of miles, unaware of the danger heading toward them.
5: We were about 6.5 miles in, and this water came rushing around the bend. We saw debris and logs and fallen trees coming down.
2: We could see the fear in each other's eyes. I mean, that is scary. And so I grab onto Natalie.
5: The river came in and took all of us. And at that point, none of us were on our feet. That was when the panic really set in.
3: The powerful flash flood was overwhelming. At the first bend, they slammed into the canyon wall, which forced the group apart and underwater. Brittany was pushed into a slower, shallow part of the river. Her husband hit a rock that he clung to for 45 minutes. Preston was frantic to find his wife.
2: It was terrifying, and I knew I had to get to her because she's not good in the water. And then I saw her face just come up through a bunch of bark and debris, and it was all over her face, and she was just white.
5: My body went numb because my body went into shock, and my shoulder also popped out of place at that time, so I couldn't swim.
4: I did genuinely believe I wasn't going to make it.
3: As she tumbled through the water, hitting rocks and logs, all Natalie could do was pray.
5: I prayed for my brother-in-law and my sister-in-law because they at that time had a 4-year-old, and I prayed that God, that they wouldn't be taken from their daughter's life.
3: She also prayed for her husband and the child they hoped to have.
5: I wasn't mad at God, but I was like, really, Lord? Like, this is it? This is it. We don't get to experience our little girl. I was like, well, I'll see her in heaven.
3: Preston grabbed hold of Natalie for a few seconds until a log knocked her out of his grasp. He reached a small embankment and begged God for direction as he watched his wife disappear down the river.
2: I told God he had to tell me what decision to make. And what came into my head next was, if she's alive, she's downriver from me. So I jumped back in. And this time I was a little more controlled. I was able to navigate the river.
3: 3 miles downriver, Natalie, battered and numb, was prepared to die.
5: I prayed for myself, but not that I would get out. I just prayed that I would find peace in the situation.
3: At that moment, a hand grabbed her.
5: I remember thinking, please don't let go. Lord, please don't let go.
3: Airman First Class DeMarcus Norman and 6 fellow airmen were gathered on the shore waiting for the floodwaters to recede. DeMarcus saw Natalie and risked his life to pull her out of the water.
5: I remember feeling relief and still fear because I didn't know where my family was, but immediate relief of, oh my gosh, I'm out of the water.
3: As Natalie recovered from shock and exposure, She waited to see if anyone else was alive. 20 minutes later, she got an answer.
5: When I saw Preston run up the hill, I was very relieved. I can't remember what I said to him, but I do remember feeling like, oh, thank God my husband's here. Thank God he's okay.
2: Seeing her alive was incredible. At that point, all I needed was to know my sister was alive.
3: While Natalie and Preston waited for news about David and Brittany, the airmen brought them food and cared for them. After a long 2 hours, word came. David and Brittany were alive. However, David had a dislocated knee, so the group of airmen hiked up the receding river to bring the couple down to safety.
5: I remember praying to myself, just like, thank you, God, for them. Thank you that they're okay. Thank you for not taking my niece's parents from her. There was still a part of me that was worried about my pregnancy.
3: While Preston and Brittany hiked out of the Narrows, Natalie and David were evacuated by helicopter to St. George Regional Hospital. Natalie suffered cuts, bruising, and a shoulder injury. Incredibly, her unborn child was safe. To Natalie and Preston's surprise, Brittany was also pregnant at that time, and in April 2025, both women gave birth to healthy babies they nicknamed Tumble Buddies. Natalie and Preston have learned to trust God more and treasure every moment.
2: Every day is a blessing. And to practice that with your family, it's great. It'll make your life better.
5: God is with you all the time. Even if you don't feel it, He's with you.
1: What an incredible story of survival. You know, when you cry out to God, He listens and He hears. And I'm reminded of the scripture watching that amazing story that He is our ever-present help in times of trouble. And now is the time where we get to just invite the Holy Spirit. It's our favorite time of the program. We just get to pray for you, where we get to intercede and let the Holy Spirit of God, the living, active Word of God. Jesus is alive. Jesus is the same yesterday, today, and forever. And I don't know if you're watching this and you're like, well, I'm in a situation. It's not like what Natalie went through and her family, but I am in a dire situation and I've been crying out to the God. And I just want to encourage you to keep believing that He has the answer. And better yet, Jesus is the answer to what you are crying out for. And we're just going to believe that in this time of prayer, that God is going to answer you. He's going to answer you specifically, and it's going to be in a powerful way that you know is for you. And we hope and pray that that story just encouraged you in your faith. And if not, we've got some more miracle testimonies to share with you that, again, we just hope and pray encourages you in your faith to believe God for the impossible. This is Susie, and she emailed us saying, I'm so excited and thankful for the 700 Club. Thank you so much for what you do. I was watching just the other day when Gordon and Terry were praying. I've been having terrible pain in my left leg. Gordon said God was healing a muscle tear. I claimed my healing, and the Lord healed me. Praise God. Amazing.
6: Here's Marianne. I'm from South Africa. Sometimes listen to the 700 Club. One day, the hosts were praying for women who had lost children. We know two young women that both lost their little babies. You prayed that God would restore their wombs. I mentioned their names while you were praying, and praise the Lord, both women are now pregnant. God wants to do miracles. He wants to be your very present help in time of trouble. He wants to provide. He wants to heal. He wants to save. It's His very nature. You don't have to convince Him to do it. He wants to do it, and He's wanted to do it from the beginning. Before He even laid the foundation of the earth, He was thinking about you. He was thinking about the good things that you and He could do together. He had a plan. He had a purpose. He hasn't given up on that plan. He hasn't given up on that purpose. His original dream for Adam and Eve to live in a garden, everything provided, He'd come down in the cool of the evening and talk with them. Well, He hasn't given up on that dream. He still wants to come down to you, talk with you, be your all in all. All we have to do is join in with His dream and say, well, I believe that too. Now, here's what Jesus told us, and He taught us how to pray. he was very specific with it. Heavenly Father, and he's our dad. We come from him. He's the reason. He's the great creator. Who art in heaven, holy be your name. Thy kingdom come, thy will be done on earth as it is in heaven. In heaven, is there anybody sick? Is there anybody lonely? Anybody deprived? It doesn't happen in heaven. So we know his will, and Jesus tells us we can ask that his will would be done on earth. You can ask for his will to be done in your body, in your family, in your finances. You can ask for all of it because he tells us to do that. If we pray in accordance with his will, then we know he hears us. And if he hears, we know we have the answer. So let's pray and let's believe God. Let's believe his dream for us, his plan, his purpose for us. Not what we've done on our own, but what he wants us to do. And when we do, we'll walk into some wonderful adventures, wonderful provision, wonderful rescues, wonderful healings. You can have that, and you can have it right here, right now. Let's pray. Lord God Almighty, we come to you. We come to you believing. We come into agreement. Ashley and I agree now, touching everyone watching. And your word says when two or more agree, touching anything. So we touch it, their need now. And we command all pain to leave their bodies, all cancer, all disease, all heart trouble, or all arthritis, any dysfunction in their body, leave now. We ask for provision that you would provide all their need according to your riches and glory. We ask for relationship and fellowship and families to come together and be at peace. Lord, do miracles today, for we ask it in Jesus' name. Ashley, God's given you something.
1: Yeah, I just believe that somebody's watching, and I specifically heard liver disease. And so if you're watching this right now and you have been struggling for years with this disease, liver disease specifically, even things going on with your kidneys, I believe God is healing you right now. You will not struggle with that anymore. The disease, I believe your liver is being restored right now fully, your kidneys being restored, all of that in the name of Jesus. Just be healed and be made whole in Jesus' name. Thank you, Lord.
6: I don't know if it's the same condition, but on your right side, there's just a real swelling. It's like your liver has doubled in size, and you're being healed of that. I think there's some hepatitis behind it, and God's able to take that virus away from you and that infection away from you. The doctors say it's impossible, but with God, all things are possible. Be healed and be restored, and may all your enzymes come into proper balance. May everything that your liver produce be normal, and any disease and any cirrhosis, any of those problems, be gone from you now in Jesus' name.
1: Yeah, I just believe people are watching, and I think there are a couple people with that with that disease, but you're not believing that God wants to heal you because you've done this to yourself through drinking or other things. Excuse me. And I just believe God wants you to know that he loves you, and there is nothing that can separate you from his love. He loves you, and he's healing you regardless of your past, regardless of what you have done. So just be encouraged by that and receive this healing from your Heavenly Father, who loves you and who sees you, in Jesus' name.
6: So when you've been in a motorcycle accident and you fell down and the skin on your right leg, the pavement or gravel or whatever it was, just gouged into it and created nerve damage, knee damage, God's able, and he is healing and restoring movement and ability into that right leg. What you couldn't do before, stand up on it. If you couldn't put weight on it, put weight on it. If you couldn't bend it, bend it. in the name of Jesus, be healed and be made whole. Lord God Almighty, we thank you. We thank you for all that you've done for us, how you came. You made the way of salvation. You chose us to be with you for all eternity. We thank you for that. And we just say yes, and we say yes and amen to what you have done. We glorify you in who you are, your nature, and we thank you for your sacrifice for us. Be with us now. 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Amen and amen. If you've been healed, let us know. All I have to do is call us, 1-800-700-7000. Say, this is what God did for me. If you need prayer, if you need someone to stand with you in prayer and stand believing, all you have to do is pick up the phone and call us, 1-800-700-7000. Ashley?
1: All right, everyone. Well, up next, the final battle, how this family won the war against violence, abuse, and drinking, all thanks to a cartoon. That's ahead on today's show, so stay with us.

0: was alarming how much I was vomiting.
1: It was a condition called acute tubular necrosis.
0: They kept saying, septic, septic. I think she's getting septic.
2: They sent this lady in to prepare us for a lifetime of dialysis. And this medicine was going to destroy every dream my girl could possibly have.
3: Thousands and thousands, literally around the world, were praying for her.
0: Mom runs out into the hallway and she's like, he just told me he canceled your surgery. He was like, your kidney biopsy came back completely clean. I stood up on my hospital bed with my IV bag. We were hugging and screaming. It was like just the biggest celebration.
1: I know there were a lot of people praying for her. I think those prayers were answered.
0: I am beyond thankful that I have been singing nonstop. Prayers work. They work. Ask people to pray for you and like really believe that anything is possible.
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6: Welcome back to the 700 Club for this CBN News Break. Court documents reveal police questioned the suspect charged with setting a wildfire in Spokane, Washington, was questioned for about two other blazes last year, but never charged. The 37-year-old appeared in court via video Tuesday after being charged with first-degree arson in connection to the Old Trails fire. The affidavit says he denies setting the blaze. The Old Trails fire is one of the biggest of the three blazes around Spokane. The fast-moving fires have destroyed at least 700 homes and businesses and forced tens of thousands to evacuate. Tens of thousands of young people put their faith in Jesus Christ during a series of nationwide concerts this summer. Christian singer Forrest Frank held a 29-city concert tour that ended this month. Pastor Jonathan Kluter of Waco, Texas, served as an evangelist on the Jesus Generation Tour. He reports multiple times where as many as 5,000 people responded to the gospel message. Posting on Instagram, I watched more than 50,000 people begin a relationship with Christ, adding, revival isn't something I read about anymore. I saw it. Want to remind you, you can always get the latest from CBN News by going to our website, cbnnews.com. Gordon and Ashley are back with more of today's 700 Club. It's coming up right after this.
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13: His home was in chaos, filled with drinking, domestic violence. So Charlie prayed, God, defeat the devil that's gripped my parents, just like he saw God defeat the devil in an episode of Superbook.
14: 8-year-old Charlie said his parents always seemed to be fighting and didn't seem to care about their kids.
15: Our household was often in chaos. Frequently, I would argue with my wife. All I thought about was having fun, drinking, and being happy.
16: When we got drunk, we would not care for our children. Domestic violence was a common thing for us.
14: One day, a neighbor invited Charlie to a Sunday school in Indonesia where they live. There, he watched a Superbook episode by CBN Animation called The Final Battle. It was the first time he'd ever watched a Bible cartoon.
17: In that story, I learned that God defeated all demons.
14: At the end of the episode, Charlie prayed with his teacher to become a Christian. He said The Final Battle also triggered him to pray for his parents.
17: I wanted God to defeat the devil that gripped my parents.
14: Just 2 weeks later, Charlie's mom, Lenny, went to church.
16: The first time I went to church, I was trembling like someone who was scared. I was afraid I might faint. The sermon seemed to pierce my heart. That day I cried.
14: Lenny said the Lord has truly transformed her heart.
16: Jesus is changing everything.
14: Charlie continued to pray, and 2 weeks after that, his dad came to church.
15: On Saturday night, I decided that I would go to church the next day. I didn't tell my son because I was a little afraid. So that night, I secretly prepared my shoes and clothes.
14: Charlie's parents now attend church every week and also prayed to become Christians. And the change in his family has been dramatic.
17: Now my parents no longer fight and they no longer drink. Through Superbook, my family and I came to know Jesus. Thank you and God bless you.
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19: All right, well, welcome back to the 700 Club. We've got your email questions that Gordon, the gifted, will answer.
13: No, actually, the anointed.

0: is being crucified. He has been scourged. He has had a crown of thorns put on his head. He is giving his life. And as he's doing that, he says, Father, forgive them, for they know not what they do. Yeah. Did they ask for forgiveness? Were they convicted that they were doing wrong? Did they say, oh, we're sorry, we're going to take you down from the cross? No, they didn't do any of that. But he still said, I forgive you. If you expect to convince people that they've wronged you, I would really think again. That's the job of the Holy Spirit. It's not your job. Your job is to forgive and walk free from it, because when you do, you walk free from condemning yourself. That's the problem with holding on to bitterness and unforgiveness. Medical science is now showing just the amount of damage that does to your joints and to your heart. It's so much better to just walk in forgiveness. Yeah. and not require anyone to ask for it. Just say, you know, and when they do, say, well, I forgave you a long time ago. Mm-hmm. You owe me nothing. I hold nothing against you.
1: Yeah. And, you know, forgiving someone doesn't mean that what they did is okay. Like, as you said, it's freeing you from the poison of unforgiveness.
0: And if you have a recurring problem, mm-hmm. boundaries are wonderful.
1: Yes, absolutely.
0: You don't have to submit yourself to abuse, verbal, physical, right. economic. No, you don't have to do that. Yeah. You don't have to submit to their will and they're trying to injure you. No, you don't have to do that.
1: Yeah.
0: Boundaries are great, but forgiveness is just absolutely wonderful.
1: Absolutely. Well, this is from Pam, and she's asking, did the Apostle Paul ever meet Jesus in person?
0: Yes, on the road to Damascus. That knocked off his horse. So, you know, the Jesus appearing, you know, what theologians call theophanies, it still happens today. Jesus is showing up in dreams and visions in the Muslim world. They're seeing the risen Savior. He's alive, and he's still operating as he was on earth. He's still doing it today. Now, was the Apostle Paul aware of Jesus during his earthly ministry before the resurrection? And I think the answer is no, he wasn't. He called himself one born out of time. But he also said very clearly, I received this from the Lord. And he's talking about the Last Supper, as if Jesus was there showing him what actually happened. He said, I didn't receive it from the apostles who were there. I received it directly from the Lord. And that's great news for you and me. We can get revelation directly from him. Here's a word from Psalms. Be still and know that I am God. I will be exalted among the nations. I will be exalted in the earth. God bless. We'll see you again tomorrow.
2: Welcome to Behind the Cameras. And this little update is for the month of August to see what's going on here at his channel. And friends, as you know, behind me here, I'm out at our SoCal soundstage, and they're setting up for a production. And this kind of gives you an idea. I told them, just turn a camera around, because they're working over on that section over there, and way over, they've got the stuff going on over there. And this back is the staging area where you prepare for your program. You sit down and you do a talk through with your guests, and then you go to the particular set. We have three sets out here. We have the World News Briefing set for Tom Hughes, and then we have my Pray for a Miracle set, and then we have the talk style set. And then we can move sets around for little special productions. But for this month, for those of you that know Jan Markell, go to her gallery. She has a show for August, and it's with Michelle Bachman, and I'm telling you, Michelle explains so clearly about communism and socialism and what is going on in America, because, friends, I've never been very much concerned, and you know I'm not political.

0: goal. I'm just 100%. How can we proselyte the gospel, and what country can we get into to share the message of Jesus? And I let the politicians do what the politicians do. But I have had the privilege to travel in countries almost in every part of the world. And I know what communism looks like, and I know at the end results. I remember in Romania, when we were able to go there after the communism fell, do you know that I found out that the little kids, when they go to bed at night, they stuff food between their cheeks to make sure they have enough food for the next day. And so the parents always make sure they take the food out so the kids don't choke when they're sleeping. I mean, who'd ever think of it? And when you go to the stores, it's like there was some kind of stocking problem. They're just empty, or they just have one item, and it's just going down the shelf. And we're starting to see that with this communism that is taking effect in America. And friends, it's partially our fault. It started in the 90s with the schools. When they centralized schooling, they no longer taught the kids about the greatness of the country and the uniqueness of the United States. And so these kids are growing up to not have much respect for the country. If you don't have respect and you don't know your history, it's easy to change them over to a new system. And socialism, the problem is it promises you everything and gives you nothing. So, friends, we really have to pray about that. But you can tune in, see that with Jan Markell, with Michelle Bachman. In fact, Jan said that she is going to start taping, she's hoping, a program every 2 weeks. And remember, Jan retired, and we thought we weren't going to get any more of Jan, but all of you just kept hitting her with emails, Jan, we need you, Jan, we need you. So she's really enjoying it, and I think she's doing a great job, because we've got a few on the Ruku Gallery with her, a special guest, and they're very informative. Another thing on our Ruku, I only got a few more minutes here, Ruku, we just updated the app again, and so now on Ruku, you have galleries for some of your favorite programs, so you can see like 2 or 3 or 4 weeks on your Ruku app. And friends, pray for Israel. We have to do some upgrades there. We have to put an indoor studio. We have outdoor studio. We need an indoor studio. Pray for us, because this is something we have to do, and it's very difficult to do things over there. They're extremely costly. It's time for me to go. I'll give you a little bit more behind the scenes. And may God richly bless all of you. Tell a friend about his channel. God bless.
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0: A life on a dangerous path in a moment where heaven would collide with his pain to set him free. Our special guest is here to reveal how the power of God turned his life around and opened the door to his healing, freedom, and purpose. But before we get to that, join me around the table is my friend April Simons. How are you?
1: I am good, and I love how God can turn any life around.
0: Amen. Anna Kendall.
2: You know, I was one like your grandfather that I said, oh God, if you're really there and you really hear this, I'm going to try this Christianity thing.
0: Wow.
2: But I said, you have to prove it to me because I'm not going to be phony. It's got to be
0: God
2: real.
0: God loves this prove me prayer.
2: Oh, he changed me miraculously.
0: Yeah. I know so many people that have said, God, if you're there.
1: Yeah.
0: Yes. I mean, and he shows
2: it's
0: up.
2: That foxhole prayer, but whatever prayer you pray, he listens.
0: That's right. And
2: it changes.
0: Is it true?
3: It is so true. He is always on time. He's there.
0: Yeah. Yes.
3: You know, a lot of times.
0: He's not early.
3: No, he's always on time. Always on time.
0: Yes.
3: All I have to do is say Jesus. And a lot of times I don't know what to say, but he is there.
0: Yes.
3: And I'm so grateful.
2: All who call upon the name of the Lord shall be saved.
0: That's right. We're just preaching over here.
1: I know. All in the name.
0: All in the name.
4: But, I mean, and that's the thing about our lives and our testimonies. We all have one and we have to share it because that's when you look back and you say, but God.
0: Yes.
4: And there's so many times in my life where he's reminded me, you are mine, Kendra.
0: Yes.
4: You belong to me. And I have a plan. So
0: I'm thinking about that new song you're singing. I just want to speak the name of Jesus.
4: Everything changes when you do it.
0: Yeah.
4: It's not about you.
0: Yeah.
4: It's
0: just power in saying that name.
4: It's all about him.
0: I mean, just whispering the name Cindy Murdoch.
5: Oh, I know. And I'm
0: changes everything.
5: And I'm thinking of that old song, he was there all the time.
0: Yes. Sing it, girl.
5: And I just think about that and I think, I want to meet this guest mom.
1: Oh,
5: my
1: what a great story. What
5: she must have
0: because you're getting ahead on our story there. They're like, what do you mean guest mom? Well, when the guy that's going to be on with us has a story, and his mom is a very important part of it.
5: That's right.
0: He is a pastor and speaker with a passion to bring God's freedom to this generation. Please welcome our dear friend, Jason Lozano.
6: Yes.
0: Hello.
6: Hi.
0: We've already heard about your mom.
6: Well, you guys said something.
0: Cindy spilled the beans.
5: Sorry, I just get so excited thinking about her.
6: Well, it's power in the name of Jesus.
0: That's right. We all preached that before you got out here. We'll get you to reverberate that same phrase, I'm sure. But what possible connection could a notorious drug dealer have with a 90s Christian music icon? Well, Jason is here to share how God used an unexpected moment to bring healing and freedom to his life. But to understand just how powerful of a transformation it was, we have to go back to the beginning. So take us back to the beginning, because testimonies are irresistible and we want to hear every detail.
6: So if I cry,
0: okay, we'll cry with you.
6: I get emotional because
0: we know it's real.
6: Like, it's real.
0: It's real. And that, and you know what? I love men that can shed a tear.
1: Yes.
0: I just have to say,
1: I
0: love that.
6: So you never cried in my past.
0: Wow.
6: When God delivered me, it's just, it's almost like out-of-body experience when you share it.
0: Mm. Yeah, and it's like that anointing comes.
6: Yeah.
0: So as he's sharing, you're going to sense the presence of God right there where you are, and God will speak to your heart about things even going on in your own life. So just get ready for that. Go ahead, Jason.
6: It was interesting. So the gentleman that picked me up was part of the Vietnam War. He was a pilot. And my dad was preparing to be a youth pastor and probably a full-time pastor, him and my mom. But he went off to the war. And he came back and he wasn't the same. Mm-hmm. And so, at all. So their marriage dissolved.
0: Wow.
6: So on the weekends.
0: So there was a lot of trauma. He was dealing with.
6: Yeah. It was, he was just not the same. Mm-hmm. And when he came back addicted and the whole, he was just a mess. We'd go to his house on the weekends and then I lived with my mom during the week. And then what happened is when I was about 7 years old, he dropped me off one day with a bunch of presents and gifts and said, I'll see you next week, you know, for Christmas. But he never came back.
0: Mm-hmm.
6: And something.
0: How old were you, Jason?
6: 7 or 8. Because it's kind of like a little bit, you know, but foggy. But something in me broke. And I remember it, something broke in me. So what I did is I turned to my stepfather as a father figure. But he was a very abusive man.
0: Oh, wow.
6: So he would abuse mainly me, I think, because I probably reminded him of my dad. And he would abuse me every single day, every day, for all my childhood. And it was so traumatic. It was like our house was like a living nightmare. Like during Christmas time or holiday times, like It was normal for my mom to spend the whole day on Thanksgiving preparing a table and then with fine china, whatever we had, and then to break it all. Oh, and then we'd have to pick it up and kind of have a Thanksgiving after, or Christmas, the trees would always go flying outside. And
0: so it's almost like it was worse for her with the second time around.
6: Yeah, and he would threaten her too. Because when we were little, she'd send us off to church. She couldn't take us because he'd put a gun in her mouth, said, I'll kill you if you go. And he would have. He was crazy. Oh, so he was fully demonized, demon possessed.
5: Oh, was he a Vietnam vet?
6: No. Okay. He was a soldier, but he wasn't active. Okay. I think he was crazy before he went.
5: Right.
6: And I think he that was like a way to let out some things. But and so from there, if everything just kind of escalates. So by the time I'm in freshman year, you know, all my friends were going to prom and everything. And I ended up getting shipped off to juvenile hall for a small crime. But at that time, that's just the way it was. And then that really turned my life into a nightmare because I had to become something even to survive that world. Yeah. And when I got out, one thing led to another. And before you know it, I'm fully addicted to drugs.
0: Were you angry, like, from just...
6: Oh, yeah.
0: Waving? So it just kept building.
6: Yeah.
4: How old were you then?
6: I was 14, 15, wow. Yeah. So then it just... When I went into the drug addiction, and then I got deeper into the addiction, and then next thing you know, I started hanging with the wrong crowd, and then it pulled me into this nightmare world. Methamphetamine, manufacturing, producing drugs for the city. So I became the second largest drug dealer, and it just went, everything was just madness.
0: Mm. So now, where was your family, and what kind of relationship were you
6: in? Okay, my dad's gone. I would stay with my mom. My mom finally left him.
0: Thank God.
6: And, you know, thank God.
0: Yes.
6: And anyway, when I was into that, the drug kind of dealing and the culture, it just got crazy. Because what happened is, in that drug world, they would... pray. One of my guys that would partner with, he would pray to the drug gods. Mm-hmm. And that's where I started getting into the spirit world.
4: Yeah.
6: Like demonic.
4: Yeah.
6: And that's where...
0: So it wasn't just the drugs and all that you were doing, but there was like... there's a whole realm that we can't see with natural eyes. There is a battle going on, believe that or not, good against evil. There are entities that are... demons, the Bible talks about that, and there are also angels. and there is a struggle, good against evil. And so you can actually open a door to the demonic realm, and that's what he was doing.
6: Like, I remember specifically being in the room when he had all these guns, like, you know, AK-47s and kilos of cocaine or meth, and this picture, and the saints, they're not really saints, they're like, it's like an evil saint, the drug saint. And then a picture of the devil.
0: Wow.
6: And he looks at the picture, and I'm sitting there, and he looks at me, and his face changes into that picture. Wow. That scared me. Because I knew enough about God, like, this is not good. But it didn't stop me. I went deeper and deeper. And then when we got into the manufacturing and all this stuff, that's where I was in drug houses. So, and this is where I would live with my mom sometimes for peace, but I had drug houses. And in those drug houses, where we'd make and manufacture, that's where demons lived.
0: Oh, wow.
6: And you couldn't leave the rooms or anything because you'd blow the house up. You could blow the block up. So I'd be locked in this thing, and that's where I got fully demon possessed.
4: Are you still a teenager at this
6: time? Yeah. Wow. Yeah. Yeah.
4: Oh, my
6: 17, 18.
4: What was your relationship with your mom like at that time?
6: Strenuous. It was a heartache for her. So
0: she's a believer.
6: But it turns in here.
0: Okay.
6: You want to turn it? No, I could turn it. We can go. Yeah. We could turn it.
0: Yeah, turn it.
6: Okay, so...
0: Don't leave anything out. We want to hear
6: it. Well, no, it gets... There's a lot more, but
0: before
6: it's...
0: Before it turned.
6: Yeah, before it turned. But in the meantime, back at the ranch...
5: back at the meth lab.
6: Yeah. No, my mom, she started going to church.
0: Okay.
6: And it was a church that taught about the promises of God. Mm-hmm. And then there she meets a good man of God. He's now Pastor Dwayne. They're both pastors in our church.
0: Well, thank God. Oh,
5: a good man of God.
6: Like what the devil like meant for church. Evil, yeah. God. But that turn is pretty wild. So they're starting to go to church, and they start learning about the promises of God. If the pastor said, if you have a problem, find a promise. And they're like, well, we have three of them. It's my sister. She's a meth addict. on my drugs. My brother's a crack cocaine addict.
5: Wow.
6: And I was the second largest drug dealer in that region. And that was in that LA area. So there's obviously a problem. And then she, her and my dad, I believe he's my dad. I don't believe in stepdad. You either you are or not. They would wake up at 5 a.m. every morning and they would begin. They started with one scripture and they would speak the word of God. Mm-hmm. And they'd speak the word of God. And I know something happened because I was in the spirit. It wasn't the Holy Spirit, but it was a spirit. And I would see in the spirit and I saw smoke come under that door. I would run from that. And maybe I'll tell that at another time or something. But that was a powerful experience. Well, during all this journey, things get way worse. That's why I always tell people before freedom comes, many times it gets worse. You can't be moved by the get worse. You got to understand God has a plan. Yeah.
0: Especially when you're praying for someone.
6: Yeah. It gets worse.
0: And it gets worse. And you just about want to faint or give up. You can't quit praying. And you can't give up because it gets the darkest before the daylight.
5: Yeah.
6: While they're praying, all hell breaks loose. They come and they get me out. The DA takes me out on an embezzlement charge. 15 years. So I'm arrested. I'm gone. And then the next thing you know, 2 weeks later, they raid the house. So it just seems like looking for me, I'm not even there. I'm already in jail. Everything's just getting worse and worse. And then by the grace of God, I get invited to this concert. I get radically saved. It's a radical encounter with God. I everything changes. I cry for the first time in 20 years. The ladies take me to the back. I was like, Holy Ghost gangster ladies. I mean, this is like old ladies take me in the back and just start casting demons out of me at this concert. And I got pretty free, not all the way.
0: What concert was it?
6: It was a Carmen concert.
7: Oh, a Carmen concert.
6: Yeah.
0: Oh, my gosh.
6: God bless him. I'm a fruit of his ministry.
5: Yeah.
6: So then from there, the encounters begin to escalate with God. I leave the concert like a new person. I'm so happy. I'm so excited.
0: How old are you, Jason?
6: I'm about 19.
0: About 19.
6: Wow. And I'm so excited, Joni. I'm like, I'm safe. I go home. I call all my friends. I'm like, get over here. Bring the keg. Bring the girls. Bring the drugs.
7: We're going to celebrate.
6: We're going to celebrate. And then everybody's like.
0: Anna's over here saying, no.
6: Well, it's wrong, but you know, I didn't know.
7: It's what
6: you can't judge people when they first get saved.
7: You can't
6: clean the fish before you get them.
0: That's right.
6: So I'm there and I'm partying, and then all my friends are like, what are we partying about? And I'm like, and the nerves is, Jason's saved. So, and then 2 weeks after, my mom approaches me and she says, son, you're struggling. And this is a supernatural experience I have where everything in my mind says, don't say a word. And my spirit speaks, yes, mom. And then I thought, like, this is like voodoo. Like, what did you just do to me? And then she says, you need help. You struggle and you want to go into a program. And I'm thinking, program? That's for like losers. I'm not a loser. I'm all that stuff. I need a program. But in my mind's deceived. And I'm like, yes, I'll go into a program. And she's like, and you'll sleep on the floor, huh? And I'm thinking, I'm a gangster. I'm not going to. Yes. I'm like a little kitty. And then she's like, and you'll go right now. And I'm like, yes. And next thing you know, she checks me into this rehab, which was funny because one of the friends that were there when I called was one of my friends from the world that I thought died, but he was actually in a Christian rehab. Wow. So God was setting it all up. Mm. Prayers of the righteous make tremendous power available. Yeah. I go in the room. I begin to finish my last drugs I have, checking into rehab. Not thinking in my mind it's going to be 30 days. And then the voice of the Lord spoke. The audible voice of, wow.
5: Wow. Mm.
6: His voice, huh? He spoke to me and he told me, mijo, enough is enough. And he told me over and over and over and over and over again. It felt like 10,000 needles in my heart.
0: He told you what?
6: Mijo, enough is enough. And I've never done drugs since.
5: Wow.
6: Praise
5: God.
6: And the sun sets free.
5: Wow.
6: It's free indeed. And the journey begins now. You know, you got to take Lazarus' grave clothes off. So I go in the rehab home and I learned some powerful things there. I think one of the first lessons I learned, I got baptized in the Holy Spirit. Praise God. That was powerful.
0: Tell everybody about that.
6: I was making fun of it. Like, what did not making fun, but scared. Like, what is this? They turn the lights off and la, la, la, la. And then I'm like, what is happening? And then all of a sudden I feel it. And I'm like, what? And then I just couldn't stop. Like, the machine.
5: Heavenly language just started.
6: And that was the beginning of my prayer life.
0: And so that's for you, those of you who don't understand, if you read the book of Acts in the Bible, you can understand some of it. But when Jesus left the earth, he said, expedient that I go away, that the Comforter will come. He's talking about the Holy Spirit. Yeah. He knew that we would need to be empowered to live a successful life in this world.
5: Yes.
0: And so he left the power of the Holy Spirit with us. And so beyond salvation, that's the most important, praying and asking Jesus. But the second part is saying, Lord, fill me with your Spirit. Fill me with your Holy Spirit. It's a free gift. And so he knew that you needed to be empowered.
6: Yes. Mm-hmm. That was just the beginning.
0: That was just the beginning.
6: Oh, there's a big step here.
0: I want to hear it.
6: This is a big freedom moment for, I think, a lot of people watching.
5: Yeah, good.
6: It's a big freedom moment. Probably one of the biggest. I ended up arguing with somebody in the program. And this is something that, I don't know if I should share too much about this, but it's pretty profound that how people can have a gift, but they can use it for bad.
5: Yes.
6: Like you can have the gifts of the Spirit, but you can use it for bad.
0: Yeah, the gift and callings of God are without repentance.
6: Yeah, so he would use it and kind of come in and out of it. Mm. So he had given me a word and said, you know, tonight the pastor's going to call you. He's going to prophesy over you. And he's going to call you to ministry. And I'm thinking, okay, so a guy calls me out, 400 people there. He calls me out, says, the Lord says you're going to be used all over the world. So I was like, great. I went back to the guy and I said, hey, give me another word. And the next word was not from God. He's
0: right.
6: Like, you're going to fall over a woman, come back stronger. That's what the Lord says. I don't know. So I start packing my bags to go fall because I want to come back and I want to serve God. I know it sounds crazy, but that's where I was.
5: Just get literal.
6: And so the director says, what are you doing? I'm like, well, you know, this is happening. He's like, that's ridiculous. Then I got angry because I finally found something I loved and I got angry. So I confronted him. He manifested, started cussing at me. I hit him. I punched him through a window.
5: Oh,
6: and then, you know,
0: this is getting worse and worse.
6: I'm trying to tell you, Joni, I got a lot of experiences. And he puts his head through the window. I'm thinking, okay, he's going to bring his head out. I've seen this 100 times. He's going to be ripped up. I'm going to jail. I got my bag there. I'm going to leave anyway. So he pulls his head out. There's not a mark on him, just where I hit him. And then the director says, you know, you can't be here anymore, right? This is, you got to kick out. But what the Lord warned me when I first got saved, he says, if you're on borrowed time, and if you ever backslide, you'll die.
5: Mm.
6: And I knew it. And I'm thinking, in the sense, I was like, okay. So the director tells me right there, I've never done this. Thank God for this, brother. He's like, but I'm gonna give you another chance.
0: Mm. Wow.
6: And he did. But you know, because they put me on these dishes for 30 days with 47 men, it's like really dishes. Since I'm doing these big dishes, I'm really getting mad. And one brother comes up and he's like, kind of an arrogant guy, and he's trying to get under my skin. He's thinking he's the Holy Spirit, you know. And he tells me, how you doing, brother? Like, cocky, how you doing, brother? And then I say, and I grab the pan, and I said, count it all joy. And he looked at me, he got scared. He goes, this guy's going to take me out. And he was right.
5: Oh.
6: And I realized something's wrong. I got this anger.
5: Yeah.
6: Because I hauled off and punched this guy. I'm going to hit this guy with the pan. And then he says something next that floored me. I felt like I got hit by a heavyweight fighter. He said, Jason, you need to go forgive your dad.
5: Mm-hmm.
6: And the room just,
5: wow.
6: I was like, what just happened? I mean, I was trembling. I was like, and so he goes, go in the room, go forgive. I went in there, I forgave my dad. And then I forgave my stepfather.
5: Mm.
6: And then I forgave my, this was unbelievable to me, being a Latino, was the Holy Spirit said, you need to forgive your mom. Mm. Which to me is like this, like Jesus and then this mom. Mm-hmm. So that was like a shock. But he said, because she chose him over you, even though she was forced into it, I don't know how to process that as a child. So I had that resentment. And then I forgave my stepsister, my stepbrother for bullying me. And then it went all the way down.
5: Wow.
6: I was in there for hours, called what they said by name. That's why I think freedom is, forgiveness and freedom go together. I leave that room. I go to bed that night, sleep like a baby. I wake up the next day. And for the first time in my life, I saw color.
5: Mm-hmm.
6: Like I could see that pretty pink. I could see it.
5: Mm-hmm. Wow.
6: And I heard the birds.
5: Wow.
6: And I got free.
0: Wow.
6: And that was the beginning of the end, you know,
0: wow.
6: of that
0: and
6: life.
0: And so do you believe that the unforgiveness and anger were connected for you?
6: Yeah, Sammy Rodriguez, we were on a program once and he said, it's because what happened, Jason, it's almost like, and they always go together, Joni, mm-hmm. I think. And it's like you had, because Christian can't have demons, they're Christian, you know, but I think I was oppressed. Mm-hmm. And it was, he said, it's like a jar. And once you forgave, yeah. the lid came off, the devil's just like, he has no power over a Christian.
8: Yeah.
6: So he just had to leave me, you know, but it went hand in hand.
5: So supernatural, such freedom. Supernatural.
6: Yeah.
0: And I wonder if you could just speak to someone right now that's, you know, as Jason was talking, it's almost like the Holy Spirit brought up people, and particularly a person that you have really struggled with, and you may even have reason, just like Jason did. I mean, there was injustice, and it wasn't fair, and you were treated badly, or you were lied about, or cheated, or whatever. But God is just saying today, some of the anger that you have is directly related to this unforgiveness, and He's wanting to set you free. Would you just speak to that, Jason, as you feel led?
6: When I minister this, it's, and I understand it, like, forgive, and it's, you have to forgive. God says, He commands us, but it's not as easy as people sometimes make it seem to be because of the injustice.
8: Yeah.
6: And, but in order to get free, you have to let it go. And it's not about them, it's more about you.
0: Yeah.
6: And the purpose and the plan of God for your life. And what better place to get your freedom if you're alone in your home? I would recommend we pray and then you would say their name and what they've done. And you're going to get free. You don't need nobody to get you free. You can get free right there where you are today.
8: Amen.
6: So I'm going to pray for you and I'll pray with you.
0: Good.
6: And so let's pray. Holy Spirit, I forgive whoever it is for hurting me, abusing me, disappointing me, walking out on me. For some of you, it's even your children, just forgive them. For some of you, it's yourself. I forgive. I release. And I let it go. And some of you are weeping. The power of God's here. I can feel it. You just say, Lord, fill me with your presence. Fill me with your power. Fill me with your grace. Fill me with your anointing. In the name of Jesus Christ. Amen.
0: So, so, so, so powerful. And I really do believe those of you that release these individuals, these situations, these issues to God, mm-hmm. that you're just going to have a peace that floods your mind. Mm-hmm. And I know you experienced that.
6: Yeah.
0: Like you said, you woke up.
6: Oh, yeah.
0: And you saw color.
6: Yeah.
0: You heard the birds.
6: Yeah.
0: You saw the beautiful sunrise and sunset. It's like, we don't even realize, it's almost like unforgiveness is like a cancer, yeah. a spiritual cancer that yeah. ravishes that's our true. Body
6: yeah.
0: and our mind and our soul. And that's why we share this, because Jesus had a lot to say about forgiveness. Mm-hmm. And even the Lord's Prayer, you know, it says, forgive us mm-hmm. basically our sins as we forgive those who have sinned against us. Then it goes on to say, lead us not into temptation.
6: Yeah, but deliver
0: us. But deliver us from evil.
8: Yes.
0: I mean, that's like connected.
6: Yeah.
0: And so it's really important that we do that, because as Christians, it's the number one trap, don't yes. you think?
6: I think
8: yes.
6: so.
0: Yeah.
6: I think so. I think there was a great book on it, Bait of Satan.
0: Yeah, John Bevere's book.
6: Yes. It was
0: The Bait of Satan is a great, great
6: like
0: book.
6: It's like a trap. It yeah. is a trap.
0: It is a trap.
6: And it holds back destiny,
8: yeah.
6: families. And it's not easy. It's not, I get it. But the grace of God mm-hmm. and by the mercy of God, and like you said, if He forgave us, then,
8: yeah.
6: then we have to mm-hmm. forgive. And it's freedom.
0: So, okay, so bring us up to date.
6: We have a great church. Really, it's, I don't like to say, but we're having a revival mm-hmm. in Los Angeles.
7: Yes, needed.
6: Yeah, right?
7: Needed.
6: It's countercultural.
0: Yes. You're a pastor.
6: Pastoring Freedom
8: awesome.
6: City Church, and we have about 4,000 or 5,000 in small groups.
8: Wow!
7: Oh, so, wow.
6: And we're about 1,200 or 1,300 students, and we're known for discipleship all over the world.
8: Wow.
6: And
8: powerful.
6: it's a full revival. I have beautiful wife, my Japanese queen,
8: oh.
6: and I have three little guy. Well, big guy now. They're little to me, but I got my Joshy. I got Joy, our miracle, and then Noah. I got a Noah.
9: That's awesome.
6: I told Josh, he's a mighty Russian wind. Yeah. When God gives you the name Noah, he's going to be a world shaker.
9: Okay, so, there you go.
6: And so we're extremely grateful, humbled, excited to be here, to be helping people in any way we can. And hundreds are getting saved every week. I think it's over 200 people getting saved, again every week.
0: You're on Daystar Espanol.
6: I love Daystar en Espanol. Daystar en Espanol.
0: So just quick little greeting to our Spanish audience. Okay. Just like.
6: So your friends, your family, your loved ones, you know, it's been a blessing. Daystar has really opened the door for Daystar en Espanol. And we're getting testimonies after testimonies after testimonies. Not only our program, but other people's programs that are just being a blessing. So let your friends and family know. I believe it's on cable now. So you can find out more.
0: On DirecTV.
6: DirecTV.
0: And stations all across America.
6: Yeah, it's all over. So let's go.
0: Let's go. Yay, that's awesome. Did y'all love that?
9: Yes.
0: We are out of time, and I want you to know today that God does have a plan and purpose for your life, and you may have made mistakes. You know, when you hear Jason's story, you're like, drug dealer number two. I mean, oh my goodness.
7: For the city.
0: He is a miracle.
9: Yeah. Yes.
0: And yeah, he was in all of that mess. And a lot of you are in a big mess right now. But I'm going to tell you the same thing that he did for Jason, he wants to do for you. He wants to set you free. He wants to reveal himself to you. And all you have to do is say, Jesus, Jesus, I need you. If you're watching today and maybe your life resembles Jason's story, but you haven't encountered the life-changing love of God, well, this is your moment. And we have a song that we sing. This is your moment. The presence of the Lord is here. This is your moment. God is near. So just respond to it. I believe the Holy Spirit has been opening your heart to the things of God. He's even sent people across your path. You're like, this is crazy. I'm sitting here watching this crazy TV show with these ladies, and this guy was a drug dealer. I don't even know why I'm sitting here. It's because it was no accident. God had you right there. He wanted you to hear that he loves you so much, and he wanted me to speak directly to you because he loves you that much. Well, there is a number on the screen, and we'd love for you to call if you need prayer today. And we just count it a privilege and honor to pray for you. I do want to thank Jason for joining us at the table. For more on his ministry, you can visit him online at jasonlozano.org. And be sure to let us know how today's Table Talk has touched your life. Leave us a comment on Facebook, Instagram, Twitter, or YouTube. We always love hearing from you. Thank you so much for watching. Be encouraged today. And just know that no matter what you're involved in, I just feel like I have to say that again, no matter what's going on, I don't care how rank a sinner you are, the Bible says all have sinned and come short of the glory of God. We all need Jesus.
9: Yeah.
0: No matter what you've done, it's not too late. It's not too late for you. So be encouraged today. We'll see you next time. Bye-bye for today.
10: 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Box 25, Santa Ana, California, 92702.

0: And, you know, we've heard a lot about a revival spreading across the country among young people, and some of it's legitimate. I mean, there are young people coming to know the Lord in a very real way. But a lot of this so-called revival, too, is taking young people into Catholicism in record numbers.
1: Yeah.
0: There's a huge growth of that. I mean, it's amazing what's taking place right now. It's a whole movement that just seemed to come out of nowhere. But anyway, I want to shift just a little bit, say one more thing about Catholicism and also Freemasonry, because a lot of people, I get asked this a lot, do they come together somewhere? What's the deal here? Because if Freemasonry is pushing toward a new world order, which, by the way, they coined that term to the best of my knowledge, the new world order and the new age, if you go way back in the Masonic writings, they use those terms way back in the 1800s. Anyway, Jim Shaw was a former 33rd degree Mason, accepted the Lord, and then devoted the rest of his life to being a pastor. He became a Baptist pastor down in Florida. In fact, he wrote two or three pages for my book, his personal testimony. And so when I was down in Florida years ago, speaking at a Bible prophecy conference in St. Petersburg, he found out that I'd be down there and asked if I could visit him at his home in Silver Springs, Florida, which I said I'd love to. And he was up in years, rather fragile, and I believe he sensed that he wasn't going to be around too much longer, that he was going to go home to be with the Lord. And so he had some things on his heart that he wanted to share. And one of the things was this, and I'll never forget it. He said when he was in the higher levels of Freemasonry, he said it was well understood that the World Council of Churches was dominated by Freemasonry. Mm. In fact, they viewed it as being little more than a branch organization of theirs. That was the first I'd heard that. And he said the World Council of Churches has an agenda. It's a globalist agenda. It is in line with the Masonic agenda at the higher levels. And they're pushing for, it started out as ecumenical, you know, coming together of the Protestant denominations, but now more and more it's becoming interfaith. It's going the next step. And so what is the ultimate goal? To unify all the Protestant denominations together and push for coming together with the Vatican and Roman Catholicism. In fact, they've actually had some meetings in Rome. The World Council of Churches has. And so you see a one world church now coming together, a coming together of the higher levels of Freemasonry as well as the Vatican, with, you could argue, the same agenda, one world, one government over the entire world. And if you look at the history of Freemasonry, in their own writings, and I document this in my book, they trace themselves back through the Templars, the Knights Templar.
1: Okay.
0: And they say that was basically Freemasonry is a continuation, more or less, of that order. And if you trace the Templars back, they borrowed a lot of their teachings that they stumbled onto when they were in the Middle East from the Gnostics and the Neo-Gnostics.
1: Oh, wow.
0: And so you have the Bogomils and the Manichaeans and all kinds of Gnostic secret societies that they drew from. Now, there's been an effort recently, just this year, I've seen it on the History Channel, where they try to make the Templars look like really they were a good organization and they got an unfair shake. And it is true that King Philip IV of France politically saw them as rivals, so who knows what his true motives were. But the Templars were not a good order, and eventually that came out apart from them being tortured. But some of the Templars were put to death for what they were teaching. Others got away. Many of them went south into Spain and Portugal. Others got away into the British Isles. And they established several lodges, ultra-secret lodges, before everything caved in on them. And I know one was in Edinburgh, Scotland. One was in Stockholm, Sweden. One of them somewhere in France, and there was a fourth one. I can't remember where it was, but it did continue on. And then eventually, later on in the early 1700s, Freemasonry reemerged in England, and then from there spread spread all around the world. So even the roots of the Templars, you know, they go back to Gnosticism. And Gnosticism was a spin-off and further development of Kabbalism. And so to put it kind of in perspective, I don't want to overgeneralize, but in my mind, I kind of see Kabbalism and Gnosticism as being an occult counter to the Old and New Testament. It really is. Kabbalism really countered the Old Testament. And it taught that Moses was really an initiate into the secret teachings of the higher teachings of Egypt, and his role was to help initiate the Israelites into those teachings.
1: Wow.
0: So they use the same characters as the Bible, but give them a completely different meaning.
1: Sure.
0: And then once Jesus came and died on the cross and rose and ascended into heaven, now there was a new problem to deal with, and the Gnostics took that on. And so they were the early counter. You know, Paul, when he traveled around spreading the gospel, the Gnostics were his main adversaries. And so you had Kabbalism and Gnosticism kind of paralleling and opposing the Old and New Testament. And the Templars got a hold of that, I believe. You can make a strong case for that. And then that has been passed down to the Freemasons of today. And I'll just mention one more thing quickly. Albert Pike, his book, Morals and Dogma, 861-page book. And a lot of them, not all of them, but a lot of them have an index in the back. And I got a copy of two of them with an index in the back. And so that's where I did a lot of my research. And they had two or three pages in the index of the word Gnosticism and Kabbalism mentioned.
1: Really?
0: Reference after reference. It took me weeks to look them all up. And every single reference they had to Gnosticism and Kabbalism in his book were from a positive standpoint of promoting Gnosticism and Kabbalism, not coming against it. And along with it, they promoted all the ancient mystery religions, the ancient mysteries of Egypt, ancient mysteries of Babylon, the ancient Arabian mysteries, the mysteries of Persia, also known as the Mithraic mysteries or Zoroastrianism, Hinduism, which emerged out of all that. It's 4,000 years old. It's the oldest surviving of the ancient mystery religions, is Hinduism. So all these ancient mysteries that God forbid the Israelites from becoming involved in, Freemasonry in its highest levels, actually not necessarily its highest levels, just in its books, promotes those ancient mystery religions and everything that came from, that grew out of those ancient mysteries. And people need to know this.
1: Yeah.
0: They need to know what they're ultimately involved in. And so that has formed the basis of the New Age movement of today.
1: Wow.
0: Your key proponents of the New Age that wrote a lot of the books early on, all of them, almost all of them, had a connection into Freemasonry at a high level.
1: Yeah. Wow. So let me ask you this, because I saw the Pope just recently, I don't know, 2 weeks ago or whatever, went to a mosque and says, hey, they worship the same, the Most High God. I mean, talk about ecumenicism with Pope Leo. Yeah. He's following right in the footsteps of Francis. So with that being said, so your deep dive on the spiritual background of all this, what are the common characteristics now? Because the Bible predicts the horror of Babylon, the one world religion, basically the glue that's going to stick this thing together. Mm-hmm. So we have the concept of the horror of Babylon, but in your deep dive, it looks like the horror of Babylon seems to be these mystery cults that are ancient. Mm-hmm. And so I guess, what are the telltale signs that people in the audience need to be looking for of, hey man, when I see the Pope go into a mosque and say, you also worship the one true God, or whatever, or I guess what I'm looking for is characteristics like dualism. Gnosticism taught the dualism thing, which you're saying is right in their Freemasonry as well. What are those characteristics that's going to be the supra religion that's going to unite the world?
0: Well, a strong push for interfaithism, saying all religions are really pathways to God. We all believe ultimately the same thing. We just get to that place a little different.
1: Okay.
0: Multiple ways to God. The popes have been pushing that. They've met with a lot of leaders of other religions, some of them in Rome. I remember Pope John Paul II already back in, I think it was 1986, he held a meeting in Assisi, Italy, and invited 200 of the top religious leaders from the world, including the Dalai Lama, right there to Assisi, Italy, just outside of Rome. So that's been going on for a while, the groundwork being laid for that. But Francis took the cake. He and the Grand Imam of Egypt, Ahmed al-Tayyib, they together oversaw and endorsed the building of a complex in Abu Dhabi in the United Arab Emirates that opened, I think it was 3 years ago this past February. It was fairly recently, or early March. It was right at the end of February, early March. And that complex, there is a Jewish synagogue, an Islamic mosque, and a Christian church. And then there's another building that serves as a type of convention center where people promoting interfaithism can come from around the world and get together with other religious leaders. It's all in one complex in the UAE. And Francis was a big part of that, and also Ahmed al-Tayyib. So here you have the top Christian leader in the world, symbolically at least, and a top Muslim leader cooperating on this thing. And there's some certain similarities that serve as common denominators between the Catholic Church and Islam. And I think they use that as a springboard toward interfaithism. For example, Muhammad's daughter, her name was Fatima. And if you come from a Catholic background, you know the significance of Fatima and what happened there in Spain, and just certain things like that. And so they built on those things. And I also see a lot of Christians that want to be all-embracing and be more open to the other religions, but they come from a Christian background. Some of them, as their next step, they're converting to Catholicism, maybe because they see that. That trend that's emerged of Catholicism being more open to the other religions. And so if you're from a Catholic background, and I say this lovingly, you'll have to make some decisions in the days ahead, because I believe the Catholic Church is going to endorse this in a major way. I'll go so far as to say I don't believe the New World Order could really come about in the fullest sense of the term without an endorsement coming from the Vatican. And so people on, you know, there are a lot of Catholics on Fox News overall, conservative politically, and some of them have seen what Francis did, and they go right up to the edge and say, well, what? How can the Pope do that? I wonder what he's thinking. Not really coming out against him because they're Catholic and they don't want to take on the Pope, but just kind of, yeah, that doesn't really make sense. And so there's going to be a lot of heart searching in the days ahead as all this begins to come together. But I think there's going to be a real push for world peace because of more wars. And the wars that we see going on right now, this is just my opinion. Don't want to make an out-and-out prediction, but I feel like we're trending toward a bigger and bigger conflict, possibly even World War III. And if you think about it, World War I, it resulted eventually in the forming of the League of Nations, which was the first public step in the direction of a global entity. What happened after World War II? The United Nations was formed, yeah. A much bigger step toward world government. If you read the UN Charter, it's all there. It was intended to ultimately be a type of world government based upon regions. So if you follow that trend, it kind of makes sense logically that if there's a third world war, that absolutely scares people to death where they think, this is it, we're going to destroy ourselves. It can set the stage then for the globalists to come in the aftermath and say, we have to have a world government to protect countries from each other and so that something like this can't ever happen again. And so world peace is going to be a big part of the issue, the argument being made for why we need to have a world government. The environment is huge. They've been working on that for years. Also to feed the world's hungry, and to replace the old economic system that has failed us, which some people have been involved in intentionally getting it to fail so that they can introduce a new system as they want to. Those are going to be the four biggest reasons. So whenever you see people promoting those, or they're like at the forefront of you know, we've got to have world peace at any cost, or you know, these different things I just mentioned, that's a sign that they're moving in that direction. And this might be a good time. One of the organizations I was invited to join was the World Constitution and Parliament Association, which I brought one document because seeing is believing. So I want people to know I'm not making this stuff up. This document was sent out way back December 12th, 1990. Across the top, the organization's name, World Constitution and Parliament Association. That's actually our research news journal that's up there.
1: Do we have a shot of that?
0: Alfonso, if you could put up this document instead. Yeah. But underneath the title, it says Organizing Agent for the Provisional World Parliament and Preparatory Committee for the 1991 World Constituent Assembly. Now, I assume none of you heard about this through the media, did you? Even though there are people from the media involved in it. This was literally a world government planning session that they were promoting. And the very first name at the top, there we go, now it's up there. If you have really good eyes, you might be able to read it. If not, you'll have to take my word for it. The first name on the upper left-hand corner there is Egil Aarvik. Interesting name. He's from Norway. The chairman of the Nobel Prize Committee, which explained to me, once I saw his name, why so many Nobel Prize recipients were in this organization. Not all Nobel Prize recipients are globalists, but many of them are. And once they receive the prize, it gives them a whole much bigger platform to speak from and promote this agenda. Under the vice presidents listed, that's in the second column up there, a few names down, you'll see Ramsey Clark. Does that ring a bell? Ramsey Clark was our former U.S. Attorney General under Jimmy Carter. He was a vice president of this organization working to bring about world government and a world constitution. And, you know, here's a guy who took an oath to uphold the U.S. Wow. Constitution that was involved in this.
1: Wow.
0: You also have Dr. Enamullah Khan, who was the Secretary General of the World Muslim Congress from Pakistan, arguably the most powerful Muslim in the world at that time. And just a lot of big names. Cynthia Waddell, the former president of the World Council of Churches, was involved. They covered all the religions. Leaders from all the religions were involved. Former UN ambassadors, mayors of large cities. To the best of my knowledge, I never knew of anybody younger in the organization than I was. I was quite young at that time. And I think one reason, it's kind of a long story, I won't go into it all, but one reason why they brought me into the organization ultimately was because of the job title I had at one point in the state of Indiana, Europe and Middle East Trade Specialist. I dealt a lot with our foreign embassies and trade promotion, and my parents came from Europe, and so they probably figured, you know, I would go along with this agenda. But I received documents for 4 years from the Secretary General of the organization, Philip Eisley, and collected them and cross-referenced, and it just blew my mind. And here's a list they put out of 49 reasons for why we need a world government.
1: Wow.
0: And probably 13 or 14 of them have to do with the environment and ecology.
1: Really? Okay.
0: So as early as 1986, 87, I realized that climate change, global warming was going to be a big part of their agenda. And that was like 6 years before publicly it really started being mentioned a lot, which of course started in 92 at the Rio de Janeiro Earth Summit.
1: Yeah.
0: Yeah. Wow. So, but this organization today, once they were exposed, because I hit it pretty hard in my book and then other people did as well, and so it still exists, but they began operating in a different way, and they spent more of their time going forward, going after more Eastern mystics and that type of thing, because I think the organization was damaged enough by people knowing what's going on that they had to begin doing the same kind of work but through other organizations. And that's how these people operate.
1: Wow.
0: They usually belong to three or four different organizations all pushing the same agenda. So if one organization gets exposed for a while, they'll simply put more of their effort into one of the other organizations to keep moving forward. So it's not the same today as it once was. It used to be like spokes going out from the center of a wheel.
1: Yeah.
0: So many people belong to this. So
1: wow.
0: Anyway,
1: that's
0: put it right here.
2: So the thoughts on this going toward peace or something, Pastor Brent and I have talked about, the people I'm convinced are going to be crying out for peace. We have the Gaza peace plan, the Abraham Accords, and so we see this dynamic, and it does take a personality like Trump for some of these things to take place. But in this, as we push towards this global peace, at the same time, you already mentioned it for the most part, but it's the social gospel. You're talking a little bit about climate and so forth. In high school in the 1970s, I had a science class. And as I look back now, over those years, we were being taught this whole climate nonsense way back then. I remember watching films, what our teacher would say. I now know he was really a Marxist too. I didn't understand it in the 70s, but I do understand it now. But there is this push. But the social gospel is huge. It's all-encompassing. And with that, could you define what the social gospel is, but also why are churches and pastors promoting it?
0: And I might add, back in the 70s, we were born the same year. We were just talking earlier, so I went through a lot of...
2: He's older than me by about a couple months.
0: A few days. 59 was a good year. I think the social gospel, it really goes together with the liberation theology, too. It's moving people away from the core scriptures and sound doctrine to follow a lot of the social causes, saying that this is the way we're going to change the world for the better. And that involves the environment. It involves everything out there you see on the news every day. Half of it just

0: Wow.
1: And he had a gentleman in who was an expert on it, had done an incredible amount of research, and so and he spoke on it. And so then the lunch break came, and so some supporters of Moody's schools came up to him and essentially threatened him that they're going to stop funding his schools if he doesn't stop this talking. So after the lunch break, he got up there, and he said, "If vital truth must be sacrificed so that the schools may live on, then let the schools die."
0: Amen.
1: In other words,
0: Amen.
1: He wasn't going to compromise.
0: Amen.
1: So that hit him right between the eyes wherever they were sitting. So he continued to take a stand on that. And I'm sure he lost a significant amount of funding as a result. But you have to ask, why were these people funding his schools to begin with? Yeah. Well, it's to try to have influence, to weasel and have influence and use it as blackmail. So every Christian church needs to be aware of this. The people coming in, yes, we want to see them saved and come to know the Lord. But some people come in already with an ulterior motive. And their motive is to change the direction of the church. So we always have to have our guard up in that area. Our son-in-law is a youth pastor, really solid guy. Doctrinally, he puts it all on the line for Jesus. But one of their strategies, I actually read this within the One World Movement. I can't give you the source anymore, I don't remember, but it was a few years ago, where they were specifically targeting youth pastors.
0: Really?
1: They felt that if they can get them in universities, even schools of theology, before they even come out, and get them going in a certain direction, then they'll take it into the churches with them and into the youth groups and influence people. So that's an area you really have to be careful as a pastor who you bring on as a youth pastor. They've got their own strategies, but it's a very popular thing. And you're going to get a lot of positive media attention if you're a leader and you begin promoting all these social causes. And I'm not against doing what we can to have a clean environment. You know, I've seen people throw trash out of the car. And if nobody's behind me, I might run out and pick it up. And I hate when people do that. Nothing wrong with wanting to take care of our God-given earth. But the problem is, these people are saying we have to have a world government to solve the environmental crisis. And that's not it. It's just a power play. It's a power move. And to them, every problem in the world is an answer or is a reason for why we have to have a world government. It's an answer to everything. And so that's what we have to be aware of so we don't get sucked into this. There's nothing better than the Bible.
0: Amen.
1: We need to start with the Bible and work out from there, rather than starting with social issues and working backwards. We need to begin with Scripture, know the Bible inside and out, and then learn how to apply scriptural principles into the things that are taking place around us. It takes both the knowledge of current events, at least to some extent, as well as a thorough knowledge of Scripture to be able to really have a serious impact for the Lord in the world today. And some people know their Bible well, and they've gotten sucked into stuff because they were unaware of certain organizations. I met a couple at a speaking engagement once. They were pretty well off, and they had been supporting a particular environmental organization that was one of the key players in all of this. And they didn't know, and they'd given thousands of dollars to it. And they were literally in tears. They said, "We just didn't know because they didn't do their homework." So we don't want to inadvertently help support a movement that as Christians we should be taking a stand against, if anything.
0: It kind of explain where they can get your books and all that stuff.
1: Yeah, the only way you can get my two books now, it's En Route to Global Occupation. That was my first book. That was 800 pages of research writings consolidated down to about 220 pages. And fully documented, over 300 endnotes. And then I wrote The New World Religion a few years later to do more of a deep dive into the religious views and underpinnings of the One World Movement. And what I did was I took my book, The Demonic Roots of Globalism, and greatly expanded it and put a bunch of documents in here. There's pages of actual documents where you can read stuff straight from the horse's mouth, from their letters, on their stationery. Because I realized people would try to weasel out of this and say, "Oh, that never happened," or "That was never said." So we have a lot of exhibits in here, and we have some exhibits

also in Route to Global Occupation. But you can get them through our website, which is garykaah.org. So just my name, GaryKaah.org. And you can also, at our website, subscribe to our research news journal. It's a quarterly. It's usually 16 or 20 pages in length, typically about 10 articles or so. Some of the top researchers in the world write for that.

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3: Welcome to the Washington Stan News Brief. I'm Quinn Delamater, bringing you Wednesday's top stories. First, an update on Iran. President Donald Trump said last night that if Iran breaks its word one more time, it will suffer the consequences.
4: If they back out again, they're going to get hit really hard. You know, they know that. They understand that. We hit them very, very hard, but the hard hit is yet to come, and hopefully we won't have to use it. I hope we won't have to. We're having very good discussions.
3: The president made those comments on Fox News at night with Trace Gallagher. But Qatar said on Tuesday that mediators were making progress in their efforts to end the war, driving oil prices lower, although Tehran has denied Trump's assertion that talks are already underway. President Trump's comments on Tuesday followed his weekend decision to cancel plans for what he described as massive attacks on Iran. That extended a pattern in which he has threatened major military action before pulling back and pointing to diplomatic contacts. Trump also pointed to recent stock market gains as a sign of confidence. Next up, Vice President J.D. Vance is continuing efforts to wipe out fraud after the Department of Justice cracked down on crime in Philadelphia last week. Here's what he had to say about the initiatives of the task force.
5: I'm very proud that you could not just look at these sort of qualitative stories about what's going on, but we can actually measure the success of the fraud task force. Working with Andrew Ferguson and with Steve Miller, two of the great all-stars of the Trump administration, we have been able to identify $230 billion of fraud just since the fraud task force was set up.
3: The vice president explained that having a new addition in his family is clarifying his perspective.
5: An example that is particularly close to my heart because we have a two-week-old newborn at home is a program that we set up through the Medicaid program to actually provide high-quality health care to new moms and to newborn infants. To people who can't afford high-quality health care, we, as a generous nation, ensure that they have access to the resources that they need. And yet, we have, working with DOJ and others, we have identified, prosecuted a number of cases of people where they have taken from this program.
3: In other news, far-left candidate Abdul El-Sayed won over U.S. Representative Haley Stevens in Michigan's U.S. Senate primary on Tuesday. El-Sayed will face Republican Mike Rogers in the November midterm elections. While El-Sayed is not an official member of the Democratic Socialists of America, his ideology is very progressive, and he's backed by DSA members, including Congresswoman Alexandria Ocasio-Cortez. President Trump told reporters last night that he believes socialists are the new base of the Democratic Party.
6: DSA co-chair says that socialists are the new base of the party. Is that true for Democrats?
7: It could be. I would say so. The communists are the new base. Yeah, I'd say so.
3: Well, we'll have to keep following to see how things shake out in Michigan. And for our last story today, a federal appeals court in Florida has finally ruled that the state can enact the Children's Protection Act to protect kids from drag shows. Governor DeSantis signed the law in 2023, and the court has finally affirmed it. The law makes it a misdemeanor to knowingly admit a child to an adult live performance that contains nudity, sexual conduct, sexual excitement, or specific sexual activities, lewd conduct, or the lewd exposure of prosthetic or imitation genitals or breasts. But a restaurant in Central Florida is fighting back against this. Hamburger Mary's is a chain known for offering its patrons drag-themed entertainment. Hamburger Mary's sued the state of Florida, saying that the term lewd is too vague. However, the court rejected that argument. The majority concluded there is no doubt that the act is rational. I'm Quinn Delamater, and that's today's news. We'll be back tomorrow with more stories.
8: From the heart of our nation's capital in Washington, D.C., bringing compelling interviews, insightful analysis, taking you beyond the headlines and soundbites into conversations with our nation's leaders and newsmakers, all from a biblical worldview. Sitting in for Tony is today's host, Jody Heiss.
9: We're going to build a movement that reaches out to everybody. I know not everybody's going to agree with me on everything. That's not how this works. But I do know that they agree with me on the need to beat Mike Rogers and the need to hold Donald Trump accountable and the need to provide people health care and the need to address the affordability crisis that is making it so that all of us struggle simply because we want to pump gas or go to the grocery store and the need to stop fighting stupid wars we should never be fighting.
10: That was Bernie Sanders and AOC endorsed Democratic candidate Abdul El-Sayed, who defeated the incumbent Democratic Congresswoman Haley Stevens in Michigan's U.S. primaries. Welcome to this Wednesday, August 5th edition of Washington Watch. I'm Jody Heiss, your guest host for today. Thank you for joining us. I'm glad to be with you for the next hour as we look at the top headlines, including Vice President J.D. Vance, who held a roundtable meeting with members of Congress to discuss the Trump administration's anti-fraud efforts. Congressman Glenn Grothman, who is a member of the House Budget Committee, will be joining me here in just a few moments to discuss that meeting, as well as the Justice Department, who is now charging 19 individuals of Medicaid fraud. Plus, we're going to ask the question yet again, are we close to a deal to reopen the Strait of Hormuz? Well, Iran and Oman have reportedly reached an understanding to reopen the sea passage there. And Dr. Michael Rubin, Director of Policy Analysis at the Middle East Forum, will be joining me a little bit later to discuss the latest developments in the Middle East and more. And of course, as you just saw, there were some major races last night that have been decided or projected for five states that held primary elections yesterday. Matt Carpenter, Director of FRC Action, will be joining me later with key takeaways, as well as some surprises that took place in Michigan and other places across the country. What do these results mean as we start approaching midterm elections? Well, all that and much more is coming straight ahead on this edition of Washington Watch. Let's begin with a bird's eye perspective of the results of last night's primary elections across five states. And joining us now to get us kicked off is Washington Watch reporter Mary Stackhouse. Mary, walk us through the key elements of the election yesterday.
11: Sure, Jody. Some of these primary races are key to whether Republicans or Democrats will be the party in power in Congress after the midterms. Last night, progressives in the Democratic Party in Michigan scored a win as Abdul El-Sayed defeated four-term moderate Democratic Congresswoman Haley Stevens in a narrow victory. It's notable that El-Sayed was endorsed by Senator Bernie Sanders and Congresswoman Alexandria Ocasio-Cortez, as well as the squad. However, he says he's not a socialist. Here's El-Sayed speaking to supporters earlier today after defeating Stevens.
12: So whether you voted for me or voted for my opponent or didn't vote at all, we're inviting you to that movement to get money out of politics so we can put money back in pockets and finally guarantee the promise of health care through Medicare for All.
11: El Sayed, a doctor whose campaign focused on health care, the economy, and an end to military aid to Israel, was the first progressive to win a statewide primary in a state that President Trump carried in 2024. He will face Republican former Congressman Mike Rogers in November. And President Trump reacted to El Sayed's victory on Truth Social by saying, quote, great news for the Republican Party. El Sayed, a communist loser who hates Jews and Israel, is the projected winner, unquote, in Michigan. In Missouri, Democratic Congressman, Wesley Bell defeated former Democratic Congresswoman Cori Bush. She's a member of the Democratic Socialists of America, and she also had Senator Bernie Sanders' endorsement. Jody?
10: Well, we're going to dive more into this a little bit later when Matt Carpenter, FRC's director of FRC Action, will be joining us. But Mary, thank you for that overview. Very interesting what's taking place. Let me shift to some other news with you. There is an armed man who was arrested near the golf course owned by Donald Trump in California. Another very disturbing arrest taking place, potentially harming the president with intentions to do so. What can you tell us about this individual?
11: Jody, authorities say 38-year-old Janine John Tail was arrested just 2 days before President Trump arrived to California to speak at a fundraiser at a golf course that he owns. Tail was reportedly seen taking pictures and video of security planning activities ahead of President Trump's trip. He was found with an unregistered short-barreled rifle, which he faces several charges for. And according to the L.A. County Sheriff's Department, he also had ammunition on him. And in his vehicle, they found a loaded pistol with a round chambered and a loaded magazine. Here's what President Trump said about the ongoing safety concerns during an interview last night on Fox News.
13: It's an ongoing concern, sir. Talk about that for briefly, if you can.
4: Well, the only thing I get a little solace from is they say only consequential presidents. And I am definitely consequential.
11: An investigation is currently underway, and they have not yet determined whether there was a threat to President Trump. Now, this is not the first time, of course, that President Trump has faced heightened security threats. Earlier this year, there was an incident at the White House Correspondents' Dinner. And in 2024, he experienced two separate assassination attempts, one in Butler, Pennsylvania, and another in West Palm Beach, Florida. Jody?
10: All right, Mary, thank you for that. Let me shift with you real quickly to the Middle East. What's the latest developments there with the conflict with Iran?
11: Jody, Iran is claiming that it has reached an agreement with Oman on coordinates for a shipping route in the Strait of Hormuz to allow ships to pass through. But others are reporting that the deal is still being finalized. This comes after President Trump warned Iran of more attacks. This proposed deal would give Iran control over ships that enter the Persian Gulf through an Iranian-controlled route of the Strait of Hormuz. And ships would exit the sea passage through a route controlled by Oman. Now, during a cabinet meeting yesterday, President Trump said the strait would be opened very soon. And if not, Iran would be hit very hard. Here's what President Trump said last night in an interview on Fox.
4: We hit them very, very hard, but the hard hit is yet to come, and hopefully we won't have to use it. I hope we won't have to use it. We're having very good discussions. They don't like to admit that, but it's a little bit disconcerting. You tell people like you. We're having wonderful discussions, and then some guy will come out of Iran and say, we have not met, we have not, it's just such a lie.
11: So far, there has not been an immediate comment on the proposal from the U.S., but U.S. officials have repeatedly said that they would never agree to let Iran control this key trade route for energy supplies. Jody?
10: All right, Mary, as always, thank you for getting us kicked off. We appreciate it. And I want to turn attention now to Washington, D.C., where Vice President J.D. Vance held a fraud task force roundtable with members of Congress. And joining us now to discuss this is Glenn Grothman, who is a member of the House Budget Committee and also the Oversight Committee, where I was glad to serve alongside him. He represents the 6th Congressional District of Wisconsin. Congressman Grothman, welcome back to Washington Watch. Glad to have you with us.
14: Well, glad to see you again, Jody.
10: Well, let's talk about this fraud task force. Since taking office, of course, the Trump administration has taken some significant action to address the terrible problem that we have running rampant, primarily in Democrat-led states. But J.D. Vance today described the fraud as a dual-victim crime that harms both taxpayers and diverts essential resources away from the intended beneficiaries. So, You would think, Congressman, that Democrats would be in favor of these efforts as well. Is that not the case?
14: Not really. When we introduce bills in Congress to try to combat the fraud and make sure it's not going to continue in the future, we find surprising hostility. Now, you might say, what possible logic could a congressman have to say we shouldn't fight fraud? And their logic is this. If we crack down on fraud in food stamps, let's say, what if we inadvertently take food stamps from somebody who needs them? Or, you know, take medical care from somebody who needs it inadvertently. Well, then that person may be hungry, so we should let the fraud continue just to make sure we have enough food out there. That's the logic we get from the Democrats. It's kind of ridiculous, but you're talking about, as you told your listeners, huge numbers, numbers in the hundreds of billions of dollars. We had a separate hearing in my subcommittee dealing with skin substitutes, these little things that you put on your skin to, say, close a wound. We found that over a three-year period, the number or the reimbursements for these skin substitutes went up by a factor of 30 to a large degree because the providers, be they the hospitals, be they the nursing homes, be they the manufacturers, found a way to find skin substitutes that were very expensive, and they're profiting off that expense. Now, that's another thing we're cracking down on, but it's amazing, the more you look at these things, the more fraud you find, particularly because the federal government is so broke. Hopefully we'll find some people who can go to prison for this sort of thing, but I guess part of it just comes, if you're going to have the government do something, you know it's not going to do it well, right?
10: Well, it seems the task force kind of highlighted the need for congressional cooperation. I want to play this clip for you. Play clip six for me, and then I'll get your reaction.
5: This effort will fundamentally always have a limitation unless our colleagues in the House and the Senate are working with us. We don't want the next administration, whoever, you know, God forbid, you're going to have President El-Sayed in 3 years. We don't want him to undo all the incredible work that we've been doing.
10: So what do you think Congress needs to do to help with this problem?
14: Well, we do have to crack down on it. The problem is this, and the vice president identified it. In order to get something to change the rules, to get something out of the Senate, you need 60 votes, which means you're running into that filibuster rule. I do think we could come up with a new reconciliation package in the Senate dealing with some of this fraud, particularly fraud committed by illegal immigrants, say, that sort of thing, and come up with savings of literally tens of billions of dollars. Now, we'll see whether the, I'll call them the sleeping Senate or even the House, is able to wake up and pass the type of bills that are necessary to change the rules to make it easier to identify this fraud.
10: Well, you mentioned the reconciliation bill. What are you hearing about that? Is that going to get across the finish line?
14: Well, right now, Senator Thune from South Dakota, the majority leader, has not brought it to the floor. We continue to hope he brings it to the floor, not only because of the spending items that are in there, but, of course, we also have a problem with the military problem, but we've also attached the SAVE Act, the election law reforms, to that, and some people in the Senate do not want to move the bill with those in there, which is very frustrating to all Americans and certainly very frustrating to President Trump. But we have tried to push that through, I don't know, in time for this election, but we do need things like photo ID nationwide to make sure we have honest elections in the future. And that's one of the things that's holding up the bill in the Senate.
10: Absolutely. And real quickly, only about 30 seconds before we're going to have to wind down. The CR coming from the Senate is different from what the House has passed. What's going to happen on that front?
14: Repeat again.
10: the continuing resolution to fund the government, the conflict between the Senate and the House.
14: Yes. Well, if they adjust it, it's something we're going to have to take up. We do not want to have a shutdown going into the election. And we've got to get some Democrats, therefore, on board in the Senate. If they make some minor changes, we're going to have to see whether we have to deal with it or not. I personally think we're already spending enough money, but we'll see.
10: Congressman Glenn Grothman from Wisconsin, thank you so much for joining us on Washington Watch. Coming up next, we're going to talk Middle East with Dr. Michael Rubin. A lot happening there. Stay with us. We'll be right back.
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0: Welcome back to Washington Watch. I'm Jody Heiss, filling in today for Tony. Thank you for joining us. Iran and Oman are reportedly putting together final touches on a deal that would reopen the Strait of Hormuz. President Trump told reporters that a lot of progress had been made on these negotiations over the strait, which U.S. Secretary of State Marco Rubio described yesterday as the immediate deal that was being worked out. Now, this is different from the so-called ultimate deal on Iran's denuclearization. But this deal to reopen the Strait of Hormuz is one that President Trump said needs to happen very soon, or else Iran is going to get hit very, very hard. So what do we know so far about this deal? What does it look like? Well, joining us now to discuss this and more is former Pentagon official Dr. Michael Rubin, the Director of Policy Analysis at the Middle East Forum. He's also a senior fellow at the American Enterprise Institute, where he specializes in Middle Eastern countries. Dr. Rubin, welcome back to Washington Watch. Thanks for joining us. And let's just begin with this immediate deal. What does it look like? What's in it?
1: Well, it almost looks like the Iranians are trying to make a deal that the international shipping community can't refuse. Whereas once they started talking about tolls, only to learn that that's not going to be acceptable because it's an international waterway. Now they're talking about safety fees. And if you don't pay the safety fee, who knows what might happen? You're going to get the proverbial horse head in your bed. That's the danger right now. So we really are looking at a scheme in which the Iranians are seeking to raise money off in the international waterway. Now, the Iranians say other people do this, that down in the Straits of Malacca in Asia or in the Turkish Straits. But in those cases, there's buoys, there's patrols, there's all sorts of things. What the Iranians are doing, and this is just an outreach to progressives, is saying it's for the environment, it's for safety. But really what you're going to be doing is funding terrorism.
0: So I guess another question along those lines, while this, quote, immediate deal is being finalized, is there any indication or any progress as it relates to the ultimate deal? I'm referring to Iran's denuclearization. Is anything moving in that direction?
1: The mother of all deals. Look, the problem is that it's not. And when first of all, this wasn't picked up in the Western press so much. But Ahmed Vahidi, who's the head of the Islamic Revolutionary Guard Corps, and the man most people believe is in charge in Iran, actually said the Iranians are going to continue working on a nuclear weapon as long as the United States and Israel have nuclear weapons. And so, I mean, basically, he's just let the cat out of the bag for getting this pretense that Iran only wants a civilian program. But on top of that, when lots of people talk about, hey, well, Trump shouldn't have walked back from the Joint Conference of Plan of Action back in 2018, what people forget is under terms of the Nuclear Nonproliferation Treaty, which still applies, Iran needs to open up for inspection. So why are we talking about giving Iran incentives for doing things they've already agreed to do?
0: A great point. It's not just happening in Iran. All right, there's other parts of the Middle East. Today, for instance, in Lebanon, a new flare-up there, Israel Defense Forces launched a wave of precision strikes against Hezbollah there in southern Lebanon. What can you tell us about what's happening there?
1: Well, you know, I've recently come back from Lebanon, and on one hand, there's a lot of optimism in Beirut that they could be as close to a peace deal with Israel as they've ever been. They recognize that they have no choice but to live with Israel. The problem is Hezbollah. Hezbollah is a creation of the Islamic Republic of Iran. It's brought nothing but misery to Lebanon. And the fact of the matter is, the reason why we're so close to peace is both Jerusalem and Beirut understand they have a mutual interest in getting rid of what essentially is a mafia. Here's the problem. It's the case with Hezbollah. It's the case with Hamas in Gaza. A lot of these adversaries, a lot of these proxy groups have figured out that if they just wait long enough, they can try to run down the clock. And I'm afraid that's what's going on here.
0: They seem to be masters at running the clock. You know, while You have Israel, they're handling this Lebanon-based Hezbollah on one side, but still Hamas is in Gaza, and they still have to contend with that. And Israeli Prime Minister Netanyahu has expressed skepticism regarding Hamas's willingness to lay down their weapons, as is required by the Board of Peace's 15-point roadmap for peace there in Gaza. Is the Prime Minister right to be skeptical in this, do you think?
1: Well, he absolutely is. And here's the problem. There's always a lot of wishful thinking. But, you know, Jody, U.S. national security is always at its strongest when it's based on reality rather than on rhetoric or wishful thinking. Hamas, like Al-Qaeda, like the Islamic State, like the Islamic Republic of Iran, are ideological entities. And it's kind of foolish to believe that with a magic wand, we can get them to give up their ideology. Sometimes you just need to eliminate the bad guys, no matter what the progressives on college campuses say.
0: Well, good point. Let me ask you this. We've just got maybe a minute and a half or so left, but you just came back from Somalia. What's happening there? What can you tell us about that situation, particularly as it relates to Islamic terrorists and the attacks against Christians there?
1: Well, you know, I was in Somaliland, which is the northern third of the country, which is split away from Somalia back in 1991 against the backdrop of the whole Black Hawk Down incident. And it's actually a democracy. It's at peace. There hasn't been a terrorist attack in more than in almost 20 years. And while we talk about can we have an ID for voter for elections and voter identification, Somaliland became the first country in the world, even though unrecognized, to secure voter ID with biometric iris scans. If an African country in the Horn of Africa can do it, why can't we? But the fact of the matter is, Somaliland, this northern third, they've embraced Taiwan, they've embraced Israel, they've embraced the West. And they're just waiting for the United States to come knocking on their door and saying, you know, we're going to be a partner with you because we can't defeat the Houthis without you. And it's just a matter of the State Department waking up to this.
0: Well, there's a lot going on there, and the attacks of Christians seems to be mounting all across the world. But I want to thank you so much for joining us today, Dr. Michael Rubin, Director of Policy Analysis at the Middle East Forum. Always great to have you with us and to gain your insight. We appreciate it. Coming up, friends, stay with us. We've got much more to discuss. We're going to jump into the primary elections that took place yesterday in five states. So stay with us. We'll be after the break.
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0: Thank you for joining us today on Washington Watch. Welcome back. I'm Jody Heiss, filling in today for Tony, and thank you for tuning in. As we mentioned earlier in the program, there were a number of primary elections that were held yesterday. In fact, five different states. There's Kansas, Michigan, Missouri, Virginia, and Washington. And we've discussed some of the results, but there's certainly much more to highlight. So joining me now to go further in the details and the results from last night is Matt Carpenter. He's the director of FRC Action. Matt, welcome back to Washington Watch. Thanks for joining me.
1: Thanks for having me, Jody. Great to be with you.
0: All right, we've got a lot to cover. Let's start with Michigan. What were some of the main takeaways from there?
1: Yeah, the big story coming out of Michigan last night, Jody, was the win of Abdul El Sayed. I think I'm saying that right. He was sort of an anti-establishment progressive, not endorsed by the Democratic Socialists of America, but certainly a part of the Bernie Sanders wing of the party. Opposes Israel, you know, government-funded health care, you name it, kind of the full laundry list of far-left policy priorities. He prevailed over Democrat Haley Stevens, who's a member from the House, by 1 point. I went to bed last night, and it was too close to call, and woke up this morning, and El Sayed had prevailed. And this is going to be a test, essentially, of the Democratic Socialists of America platform in a swing state at the statewide level. Up until this point, we've seen Democratic Socialists of America aligned candidates perform well in urban areas, in deep blue districts. So this is a real test for them.
0: So how are the Democratic Socialists faring yesterday specifically, but nationally right now? They seem to have a lot of momentum.
1: Yeah, it mixed results last night. As I mentioned, this is last night was a test for them in a place like Michigan, a perennial swing state at the statewide level. You had Democrat incumbent Sri Tanadar lose his primary to a Democratic Socialist aligned state legislator, challenged him, 34-year-old upstart there in Michigan, who will now represent the Democratic side of the ticket in the Michigan's 13th congressional district. But then you look over to Missouri, where a former Democrat member of the House, Cori Bush, certainly aligned with the Democratic Socialists of America, failed in her attempt to take on Democrat incumbent Wesley Bell. You also had Democrat Socialists of America aligned candidates in places like Virginia's 2nd congressional district and Missouri's 4th congressional district and a few other places as well lose their races. And Rashida Tlaib, who's an incumbent member from the Democratic conference in the House, prevailed in her primary. So mixed results overall, but as you pointed out, Jody, this is the continuation of several primary contests in which we've seen Democratic Socialist aligned candidates show some momentum.
0: So for those that are winning, showing some momentum, what does that suggest in terms of the chances of Republicans retaining the Senate and the House?
1: You know, the polling at this stage, and I'll comment on the Michigan Senate race, the polling at this stage is scant, admittedly, but all the polling that I've seen shows a head-to-head matchup between Republican nominee Mike Rogers for Michigan Senate versus Abdul El Sayed. It's about a head-to-head matchup. It's basically a jump ball, Jody. I think the Real Clear Politics average of polls has Rogers up by a fraction of a point. The most recent poll came out, had him up by 3 points. So it's potentially damaging, frankly, to Democrat chances to take control of Congress.
0: It's going to be very interesting. You know, you look at what is happening in the Democratic Party, and this movement of the socialists within the party has gotten to the point that it's sizable enough they cannot ignore it. And that certainly is going to impact the nation as it relates to the Democratic Party. There were also a couple of gubernatorial primaries that some were watching really closely last night. What can you tell us about those?
1: Yeah, Michigan, Kansas also had gubernatorial primaries. In Michigan, you've got Gretchen Whitmer, Democrat incumbent, term limited out. There's some speculation about maybe presidential ambitions for her. Her Secretary of State, Jocelyn Benson, prevailed on the Democratic side. And Republican member of the House, John James, one on the Republican side. So you get a matchup between John James and Jocelyn Benson there. Jocelyn Benson has been sort of a central figure in a lot of the state's election integrity dealings, I guess we'll say, concerns, litigation, whatever. So there, that angle, I'm sure, will crop up in that race as well. Going over to Kansas, you've got Democrat Cindy Holscher, who actually ran as sort of an anti-incumbent Democrat there, prevailed over a candidate backed by Kansas's Democrat Governor Laura Kelly. So it's an opportunity, a pickup opportunity, probably for Republicans in Kansas, where Republican State Senate President Ty Masterson prevailed in that that primary there. So some important governor's races in the middle of the country as well.
0: Well, it's very interesting the way we've been watching all the redistricting maps over the past year changing, and then you add all this Democratic Socialist aspect to it up. This is going to be a nail biter, and we really are at a crossroads where we're going to be headed as a nation, not only just one party to the other, but literally the philosophy of our country and the constitutional directives that we've had, a lot is at stake.
1: Yeah, absolutely. I mean, you think about the Democratic Socialist agenda. Some of them are talking about abolishing the Senate, redoing the Electoral College, packing the Supreme Court. Just truly radical ideas coming out of that wing
0: really
1: of the
0: is. Democratic Party. Matt Carpenter, Director of FRC Action, thank you so much for breaking all this down for us. We appreciate it. All right, friends, stay with us. After the break, we're going to have a very interesting discussion about artificial intelligence, what it can replace and what it cannot replace. So stay with us. We'll be right back.
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16: Thank you.
0: Welcome back to Washington Watch. I'm your host, Jody Heiss, filling in today for Tony. Thank you so much for tuning in with us. Before I go to my final guest for today, I want to once again strongly encourage you to join us for our upcoming Pray Vote Stand Summit. This summit will be taking place September 24th through the 26th at Cornerstone Chapel in Leesburg, Virginia, which is just outside our nation's capital. Friends, I can't tell you, this is an incredible opportunity to connect with like-minded followers of Christ who care about our nation and the future of our country. And those who are there and who join us, you'll hear from some powerful Christian leaders, some issue experts, government officials, all these folks who are standing for faith, family, and freedom. So I want to encourage you to get more information and go ahead and register. Text SUMMIT to 67742. That's SUMMIT to 67742, and we look forward to seeing you there next month. All right, over the past couple of years, attitudes toward artificial intelligence improved among Americans as they're becoming more familiar with the technology. But at the same time, it appears as though there may be some changing in attitudes. Instead of becoming more comfortable with technology, it appears as though more Americans are beginning to believe that AI does more harm than good. In fact, according to some recent research from Bentley University and Gallup Business, the percentage of Americans who believe AI does more harm than good increased from 31% in 2025 to 39% in 2026. So, is there good reason why perceptions have become more negative this year? Well, joining me now to discuss this is Michael Grayston. He's a campus pastor at Life Family Church in Austin, Texas. He's also an assistant professor at Liberty University. Pastor Michael, welcome to Washington Watch. We're glad to have you join us.
4: Thank you, Jody. I'm excited to be here.
0: Well, we've got a lot to discuss here. This whole issue of AI is a major, major issue. It's one that we have to have on the table to discuss. And a lot of folks recognize both the benefits and the risks of AI to society in general. So the question here, I think, is which outweighs the other? So what do you think? Is AI good? Is it bad?
4: You know, that's the tension that we all have to live in. And I wish that I could stand here or sit here today and say AI, it's binary. But the reality is there's some very good tools that AI provides us. And there's some really good promise that AI could potentially provide. But the negatives are there as well, and they're undeniable. The statistic that you led off with, talking about the erosion of excitement and trust in AI, I'm not terribly surprised by that. A few years ago, the data showed a lot of excitement because it was pretty new, and it was bringing a lot of incredible efficiencies to our work, and we didn't really see the negatives quite yet. But over the past few years, we have seen AI in a negative light, right? AI is starting to hurt our families at times as couples struggle with the use of companion bots and introducing that into their relationships. AI is starting to create an upheaval in the job market. It's a real practical issue, and people are starting to question, if I lose my job, do I lose my purpose? And of course, the story after story that we read, where AI is either affirming someone's suicidal ideation, or even in some cases, giving them guidance on how to carry out self-harm. We shouldn't be surprised that people are looking at AI in a more negative light than they used to.
0: So as we look at this poll that's just come out, is this just maybe a temporary loss of positive momentum towards AI, or do you think that something more revealing about it really is coming out and people are deeply troubled by what they're seeing?
4: Well, data is data. We try to spin it, but you can't. It's a snapshot in time. So it is a snapshot of the reality that we're in, and we are, people are losing trust, and as they become more and more familiar with it. What will that look like in a year or two? I don't know. I certainly can't project it. I have my theories as a human being who respects and loves the creative nature of God, and he instilled that creativity in us. My theory is that as AI starts to erode our creativity more and more, people will actually backlash against AI more and more. So we've already seen it in the issues that I've talked about, health, job loss. But what about me, the creator? What about me, the writer? What about you, the musician? People are going to get tired of seeing the same thing, reading the same thing that's called AI slop in the creative world. And I believe that will also lead to more erosion of excitement in artificial intelligence.
0: Yeah, it's a good point. I think we're probably going to see a crescendo of both. We're going to see a crescendo of people pulling away and at the same time people leaning towards it. So where the outcome of all that's going to be is, I guess we'll just have to wait and see. But Christians have a responsibility to work their way through this from the lens of Scripture and try to work through this. And I do want to get there, but you brought this up a little while ago, this new poll. How does it relate specifically to job displacements? Where do you think AI fits into this? Is it really going to be taking jobs away that many people are claiming? What do you think is going to happen in that area?
4: Yeah, I do believe so. And again, I'm a pastor, so I'm doing this through the lens of a pastor. I'm certainly not a policy expert or a job the person who sees the future in the job market. So I want to give that disclaimer. But what it looks like for me and what I've researched and the data that I've seen and really just the folks that I've talked to between services at church and at coffee tables, it has displaced people. It 100% has. Now there's competing data that shows that AI will create jobs and maybe even more jobs than it replaces. But the data shows right now that there's a wonderful organization called the Alliance for Secure AI, and they're tracking this number, and the number is already at 126,000 jobs lost to artificial intelligence. So that data is data. You can't spin it. You can't change it. It is what it is. Can AI create more jobs? Sure, it's possible. I'm sure it will, but we don't know that for sure, and we don't know what those jobs will look like. So for me as a pastor, I'm having conversations with people about, you know, you're a creative person, you're a graphic designer, and you've lost clients because of artificial intelligence. I'm trying to help that person go, you haven't lost your call. You haven't lost the purpose that God put in you. How can you find that purpose regardless of your title?
0: Great questions. All right, so let's go back to what we started entering into, and that is, how can people of faith, how can believers remain solidly grounded in their calling, as you were just talking about? How can they stay within their God-given purpose in the midst of all these changes that are taking place with AI?
4: Well, I think, first of all, we need to be reminded that God created us in his image. We are his masterpiece. And those are his own words spoken in the book of Ephesians. We are his masterpiece, the God who created every landscape in the world, every sunset, all the beauties that we see around us. He looked at us and said, You're the best thing that I've created. So we need to walk in that confidence. Humans have turned around and said, okay, God made us in his image. I'm going to make artificial intelligence in my image. We shouldn't be very surprised that it's not perfect, right? And that it's flawed, and there's questions and a lot of anxiety that surrounds it. But so once we remind ourselves of that, God has called us to it. He'll equip us for it. We need to focus on what God has called us to. So has God called us to create design? Has he called us to work in an office setting? Has he called us to teach in a classroom? Maybe so. But has God called us to honor him with excellence in all creations that we make? Yes. Has God called us to honor him in how we serve kids? more importantly than how we lead a classroom? I think so. So we have to come back and focus on what we can control, not what we can't control. And that God has a plan for each and every one of us. And it's a beautiful plan. It's not a faulted plan. And we got to continue to pursue it regardless of the external circumstances.
0: I think this is a good time for us also to wave some red flags of warning, so to speak. I don't know if you saw last week, Barna, a poll, I believe it was last week, came out saying through their polling that Christians are spending more time on AI than are average Americans, both at work and at their free time at home. And there are some, not all, but there is a sizable segment among believers who are beginning to rely upon AI for their spiritual growth and development. This ought to be a warning sign, shouldn't it? What are your thoughts on that?
4: Yeah, that was a fascinating research study that came out by Barna. I've been

0: leaders to start having these conversations, because when someone goes to an AI chatbot and they ask it a theological question, those answers can come from any corner of the internet. And we really don't know if that is was ever a spiritually guided answer. Also, what I've identified, because I've played around in there and I've asked it some questions to just try to see the theological accuracy, and I'm finding often that it's almost accurate. It sounds so sharp, like it looks really good in a sound bite, but it's not quite theologically accurate. And that's very confusing for folks who aren't seminary students. Like, how am I going to discern what is true and what is not? So I have to encourage our congregants, the people who go to our church, you got to go to your faith leader and you got to have these questions. Your faith leader, they love you. They might not always have the right answer, but they have wrestled with it. They have prayed about it, and they want to wrestle with it with you to try to discern the right answer. You're not going to get that from an AI chatbot.
1: Absolutely. You know, right along that same line, going back, and really just to pull into this current conversation, the polling from Bentley University and Gallup Business, where they found that there are certain things that people are convinced that AI simply is not as good at doing as are people. That includes driving, things like driving, even giving financial advice or medical advice, hiring advice, even assistance with homework and study and that type of thing, but also, obviously, with theology. So I think it's a good thing that people are beginning to recognize AI cannot do everything as good as people can. So how do we discern the different? How do we practice or exercise within us the capacity to know what's right and what's wrong, what AI can do, what it cannot do?
0: I think it's one of the most powerful questions that we can ask ourselves moving forward. I liken it to a tool. We use the term tool all the time for artificial intelligence. It's this great tool. It does this. Well, but we don't always treat it like a tool. So when I think of a tool, I think of a hammer, right? And I'll use that hammer. I know exactly how to use that hammer. And if I mess up that hammer, I can say mean things to the hammer. I can even throw the hammer away. Like, it's not a big deal. It's an inanimate object. AI, we treat a little differently, and I understand why we treat it a little differently, because of its human-like conversational tone. It just sounds so affirming and kind, and it makes me feel good, and it's always available. So when I tell folks how to use AI and when not to use AI, is it a tool? Are you using it for a task? Is it providing something more? Is it something that a faith leader should ask, a counselor should answer? Is it something that your small group leader should answer, a friend from school should answer? Is it trying to fulfill something that God created deep inside us to need other human beings for? If it's trying to fulfill that, you need to steer clear away from artificial intelligence.
1: Yeah, and you just mentioned something that is very important. It's very friendly. It talks to you like a friend, but in that also is yet another red flag. AI is not a companion. It's an application. It's a computer application. About 30 seconds or so. Talk about that. What do we need to guard ourselves from in terms of looking at AI as a companion?
0: Yeah, this is a real problem. Millions of people are subscribing to these apps, these companion apps. I mean, you have chatbot, who's the friendly, warm, and then you have the companion bots, and that's a whole nother discussion. But I would say, first of all, ask the question why. It's not an AI capabilities question. It's a human question. Why are humans choosing to talk to AI instead of other humans? Let's figure out that answer.
1: Well, I can't thank you enough. Michael Graceland, campus pastor at Life Family Church in Austin, Texas, and assistant professor at Liberty University. A fascinating discussion. Thank you for your leadership in this role and for coming out from a biblical perspective to address the issue of AI. All right, friends, that wraps up this edition of Washington Watch. Have a great evening. We'll be with you again tomorrow.
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2: Thank you for watching his channel. With the national update, I'm Elizabeth May. Sacred Christian music continues to be celebrated at major classical festivals around the world, bringing timeless hymns and powerful choral works to new audiences. This year, leading orchestras and choirs are performing beloved Christian masterpieces by composers such as Johann Sebastian Bach, George Frederick Handel, and other musicians whose faith inspired some of history's greatest music. These performances remind listeners of the lasting influence Christianity has had on Western culture and music. Many Christians see this renewed appreciation for sacred music as an encouraging sign. They believe these beautiful works point to people toward truth and hope and the rich spiritual heritage that has shaped generations. Church leaders also say sacred music can inspire worship, strengthen faith, and introduce young people to the beauty of Christian tradition. While musical tastes continue to change, audiences are still filling concert halls to hear these treasured works. Supporters hope this renewed interest will help preserve Christian history and inspire future generations through music. And some new developments at several American universities are drawing national attention as schools review campus policies and leadership decisions. Colleges are continuing to debate such issues such as campus protests, anti-Semitism, diversity programs, and free speech. Some universities have announced charges and changes to certain diversity, equity, and inclusion requirements, while others are reviewing policies after criticism from lawmakers and the public. Many Christians believe colleges should be placed where students can freely express their beliefs, pursue academic excellence, and engage in respectful discussions without fear of discrimination. They also support efforts to protect Jewish students, defend religious liberty, and encourage viewpoint diversity on campus. University leaders say they are working to create learning environments while responding to public concerns. The conversations reflect broader debates about education, fairness, and the role of higher learning in America. In other news, a disagreement between the United States and France is making headlines after a United Nations vote on the future of the UN's top human rights official, Volker Türk. France supported keeping Türk in the position for another term, while the U.S. voted against his reappointment. U.S. officials say they believe the UN Human Rights Office has not always treated America and its allies faithfully, especially Israel, and has become a little too political in recent years. After the vote, French officials criticized the U.S. position, and American leaders strongly defended their decision. They said supporting human rights also means holding international organizations accountable and ensuring they apply standards fairly to every nation. Many Christians believe America should stand firmly for truth, justice, and religious freedom while protecting its sovereignty and supporting its allies. They say the nation can work with international partners without giving up its values or its principles. Finally, firefighters in Spain worked around the clock to contain a large wildfire in Madrid as extreme heat and dry conditions continued to create dangerous challenges. The wildfire also highlighted the importance of responsibility and wise care for the land God has entrusted to them. Thank you for watching his channel with a national update. I'm Elizabeth May.
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0: Addiction. I don't know of a single person who is not affected by it. If not personally, then through the addiction of a family member, a friend, or a coworker. It shatters the life of the addict and everyone who cares about him or her. Hello, everyone, and welcome back to Coffee, Conversations of Friends of Faith to Encourage and Equip. I'm Kim Crable, your host. Today, our guest comes to us with a deep wisdom about addictions, gained from her own astonishing story of rescue to restoration. It's a story you don't want to miss. Whether you're dealing with an addiction personally or helping someone through an addiction, this story is going to show you an addict redefined. Use this short break to invite your friends to join us today, because when we come back, we're going to begin today's story in a jail. But I assure you, we are not going to stay there. Burdens to Blessings with Kim Crable is a program that challenges women to discover the confidence and courage to stop hiding and show their true self to God and others.
1: For me, it's been a place where you can just go and feel welcome, feel safe, feel like you can tell the group anything and nobody's going to judge, nobody's going to laugh. People are going to nod and say, I've been there, I've been through the same things. You just feel like you're not alone.
2: It's an opportunity to understand that you're not alone. You're not unique going through life unhappy or sad or hurt, or, you know, we're all in it together. We're all going through something, and it's an opportunity to open that door into the room you closed 15 years ago and peek into it and express how it's affecting you and what it feels like in a very safe, loving environment.
3: But I think everyone can benefit from just a pure human perspective to say, what is it that we struggle with as humans, not as Buddhists, not as Catholics, not as Christians, not as, you know, Baptists, but as humans. We're all in different parts of our journey and different struggles, but that we do experience a lot of the same things, and that can bring us together instead of walking in judgment of each other.
0: Ladies, join us for the Burdens to Blessings journey. You're going to be amazed at the blessings God can bring from your burdens. It's a journey of a lifetime.

0: Hello, everyone, and welcome back to Coffee. Today's show is about something that affects most everyone we know, addiction. We hear the horrors of it, what addiction can do to all of us. But today we're going to hear about the hope for the addict. To share on the other side of addiction, I'd like to introduce you to a true ray of hope, my friend, Beth Greco. Beth, thank you so much for joining us today. I love your story. And like I started out, that we were going to start in a jail. Before we go to the jail, let's just talk about where you are now, what's going on in your life now.
1: Thanks, Kim. It's so good to be here today. So I am the CEO and president of the Hoving Home, which has locations in 4 states, and we help women and women with their children as they're desiring to come out of addiction. We do that through a biblical discipleship curriculum, and through a work employment readiness career track. And really the goal is not sobriety for us, but it's life transformation. Everything changes when our thinking changes.
0: Yes, and I've had the great honor of going in and bringing burdens of blessings into the homes. And, you know, Beth, I'll tell you, every time I walk in, there's a different feel. I feel like the problems, the challenges that these people are having, I mean, it's real. It's not Absolutely. It's not pretend. It's like it's almost like life and death, mm-hmm. I feel, when I'm walking into it.
1: Absolutely. That's true. And they are fighting a life and death battle, right? The yes. opioid overdose rate has skyrocketed even in the midst of our challenges in our world today, just skyrocketing, and people are just bound. And so our women are coming in struggling with the disconnection from their family, the trauma that they've endured, mm-hmm. and what you feel when you come on our property is the presence of Jesus. Mm-hmm. We've always said that's what the difference is because He makes a difference.
0: Yes.
1: And so when they come into our property, they're in great need. And when we have great need, the Holy Spirit shows up.
0: Yes.
1: And that's what you're sensing when you walk onto our properties.
0: Yes, a lot of times it's the desperation that we have to get to,
1: that's right.
0: which takes us. I mean, here you are, the CEO of these incredible homes. But you weren't always the CEO. You
1: no.
0: had to work your way up because, like I said, which amazes me, I look at you, you're beautiful and all that. I can't even believe that you were ever in a jail cell. Take us there.
1: Yeah, I mean, I was at a low point in my life. I had been addicted for many, many years and just really at a loss for what was next. I had been sitting in a mental institution. They were trying to decide if I was going to stay there forever or if they were going to try to let me out again. It had been multiple times. And actually, when I found out about the Hoving Home, it was a childhood pastor showed up at the hospital and says, I think I found a place that might could help you. My church bought me a one-way ticket to New York, and I went through the discipleship program. Now, what's interesting about my story is I had committed a crime before I went in for help. And so I went through the whole program, and I had to go back to prison after that to face the time. So I had a little less than a year back in prison. This time was so different, though, because when you meet Jesus and everything changes, then you have this wonderful power living within you that helps you endure. And so for me, going back to prison after getting saved was very different than when I had been in the jail cell before that. My life was a mess. And there was no one that could say it wasn't. It was a mess. And, you know, they often say that addiction ends in jail or prison or death mm-hmm. and or institutions. Well, I'll tell you, it doesn't have to end that way. There is another ending to the story.
0: Yes.
1: And for me, that was a relationship with Jesus Christ.
0: And that could be with anybody.
1: Absolutely.
0: Starting this moment.
1: Absolutely.
0: Beth, how many people do you think, I don't know if there's a statistic, probably there couldn't be, but in your work, how many people do you work with that had this addiction for so long and it was silent? It was their secret.
1: Yeah, that's the case in many of them, mm-hmm. especially for women that are dealing with alcoholism. Mm-hmm. That's a very silent, and especially the suburban moms. And now
0: yes.
1: with the opioid crisis,
0: yes.
1: I mean, that starts so subtle.
0: Yes.
1: It starts with a backache, or it starts with a car accident, or it starts with a soccer injury. And then all of a sudden you're 10 years in and you can't function without mm-hmm. opiates.
0: Right.
1: And so then you turn to heroin. And then all of a sudden your life is just shattered.
0: And all of a sudden you're probably sitting there going, how did I get here?
1: Absolutely.
0: And then, of course, the enemy jumps on you and makes you feel like there's no hope. You can't get over it.
1: That's
0: but
1: right.
0: you can.
1: Absolutely. 100%.
0: And 100%.
1: Yes.
0: And that's what I want to share today because
1: okay.
0: I feel like that I know that people are watching. And you know, I was silently addicted to just diet pills and different things. You know, my past, my father, different people were alcoholics, and I was determined I was not going to be addicted. I wasn't going to be that person. But my body image, you know, the lack of feeling comfortable led me to something else. So, you know, it could be something as simple as diet, but anything that causes an
1: Absolutely.
0: addiction, it causes you that you need, right?
1: Yes, anything that you need and anything that disrupts your life.
0: Yes.
1: You know, really, that's kind of what addiction does in its true sense. It disrupts your life. But it's been said that connection is the opposite of addiction, and addiction isolates and it makes you feel like you're alone. And that's a tactic of the enemy to make
0: Yes.
1: us feel like we are alone and no one can help us. And that's why when our women come into a safe community, a safe family,
0: Yes.
1: they begin to change.
0: Yes.
1: Because first of all, they meet Jesus, and then second of all, they have a family around them
0: Have a
1: that's saying, "We're
0: community.
1: going to do this with you."
0: Yes. That's what I love about it. It's the, all of the girls know that they have warriors around them. And if they fall down, everyone is there to scoop them up.
1: Yeah, and not if, when. And that, you know, when they fall down, because they will. There will be ups and downs, and but we serve a God that is greater than the highs and lows. And if we can become convinced of that, we can battle through anything.
0: Yeah, that's the secret, isn't
1: That's
0: it?
1: right.
0: To understand his love, that he's not condemning us. He wants us to know that comfort and that healing.
1: That's right.
0: Well, I love your story, and we're going to put up on the screen how to reach you, because I just feel like there are a lot of people who are going to want to reach out to you. But you've lived it. I love that you've walked it
1: That's right.
0: before now that you're talking it. And I think that's why the connection is so strong, is because you get these people. You're not just someone telling them. You've walked it. And through that walk, you've learned a lot. And one of the things
1: Yes.
0: that I really want to share today is this addict redefined.
1: Right.
0: And tell us about that.
1: Okay. So in the recovery addiction world, there is a lot of people that believe once an addict, always an addict. That was very difficult for me because if I was going to change, why was I always going to be labeled that? And I think identity is so important. What we call ourselves is so important. And so
0: Yes.
1: I really took that acronym, the addict acronym, and I really put some verses around it. And it's kind of what I remember when I'm feeling like, or when I'm seeing other people struggling with this whole concept of identity. And what I did, so the A in addict, alive in Christ. You know, we're a new creation. The old is gone, the new has come. Romans 6:11 says that we're dead to sin, but we're alive in Christ. And D, we're delivered by his hand. In Psalm 34, it talks about the righteous cry and the Lord delivers them. So we're not bound by this forever, and we're not fighting this forever. We're delivered. And
0: Yes.
1: then the next is determined by faith. Hebrews 11:1, it talks about believing in those things that we can't see yet, having faith that they're going to happen. Well, somewhere along the way, I just believed I would never have to go back to that old life.
0: And so many people right now believe that.
1: Yeah, absolutely. Absolutely. And so when we become determined by faith, that means no matter what comes at me, no matter what relationships don't heal, no matter if the situation doesn't change, I'm going to believe that faith in Christ is enough to be victorious. And so I've just kind of stuck through that. I is incredible thy design. Doesn't Psalm say that we're knit together in our mother's womb? So many of our women come from situations where they've been abandoned. Many that have been adopted struggle with addiction. And so they just feel lost. And they just feel like that people don't care. But he designed us from the beginning, and he cared from the beginning. Even where parents didn't expect us, God was not surprised by us. He actually created us.
0: I love that. So I is A, in case everyone's not getting this, A, alive in Christ, D, delivered by his hand. I just love that.
1: Amen.
0: I love that you put in by his hand, because hand is so personal.
1: That's right.
0: It's like he reaches down. The second D is determined by faith, and I that you've just taught, incredible by design, that we're incredible by design. How many people need to just, I mean, even men,
1: Absolutely.
0: teens, young girls, we have a young girls program that just to be reinforced with that scripture that you're incredible because God designed you that
1: That's
0: way.
1: right. That's right. And you know, so many people in our culture today, especially among young women, They're being told what they should look like and what's acceptable and what's not. And reality is that we were all created mm-hmm. by His hand mm-hmm. and knit together. So that means that how we are, how we look, was perfectly mm-hmm. in place.
0: Yeah, Beth, the more I think about this, I think about when you don't know that you're incredible by design, many times that's where the addictions could start.
1: That's right. That's right. Well, it's interesting. There's a piece in a book that I read, and it talked about that the challenge with our identity is like when we can't figure out how to build something, we go to the manual. Mm-hmm. Well, if you can't figure your life out, if you can't figure out who you are, go to the manual. Right. That's the Word of God. The verses in there, the scriptures in there that talk about who we are, if people would just live those out, we would find the confidence in Christ that changes everything.
0: Well, that's key right there, confidence mm-hmm. in Christ.
1: Absolutely.
0: We're trying to be confident
1: in ourselves.
0: And that's where the crumble is. That's right. That was my problem. Mm-hmm. But because I didn't feel, and you know, I have a ministry with thousands of women
1: yes.
0: now, because we don't know that we're incredible by design, we start taking diet pills because we want to look incredible. And if that doesn't work, then we could go to something else. And then you get down and depressed, and maybe you turn toward alcohol
1: right.
0: or this. So I see that this is kind of a gateway of when you don't know who you are in Christ, then you lose your footing
1: that's
0: and
1: right.
0: you can believe all the lies.
1: And when you don't know who you are, you can be abused.
0: Yes.
1: If you know who you are, you don't accept that.
0: Yes.
1: You just say, "Yeah, I don't go in there."
0: Right.
1: But when you don't know who you are, you're just lost,
0: right.
1: and you're trying to figure that out through people, places, and things, and you'll never figure it out through that.
0: In my book, I put, "If you don't know who you are, you try to become who everyone wants you to be,
1: absolutely,
0: or expects you to be, and
1: that's
0: you
1: right.
0: just get exhausted,
1: yeah.
0: and you just can't do it, and that's where you give up on yourself."
1: That's right. That's right.
0: I love that one. That one is okay. just incredible to me. And okay, and now C, an addict.
1: C is covered by His blood.
0: Love
1: and
0: that one.
1: I am changed because of what He shed.
0: Yes.
1: You know, and the way that He did it. And you know, we're brought near to Him by the blood of Christ. Mm-hmm. That's what it says in Scripture. And so covered by His blood. And then the T, one of my favorites, transformed by His grace. Mm-hmm. Not just by grace, by His grace. And it's through grace we've been saved. Mm-hmm. It's through grace that these things happen. And that was so transforming for me as somebody that kind of grew up trying to perform. Mm-hmm. You can't perform for salvation. You can't be good enough to be saved. It's by grace. And that truth alone is transforming. And not just for people in addiction, but for all of us, but especially for people in addiction because they just feel like most people that come to us, so we're long-term. So it's pretty desperate. They've been trying a lot of different things.
0: Explain what that means.
1: So we're 12-month program. Mm-hmm. We do have a 6-month option, but a 12-month program for our whole program. And what that means is they've probably tried a lot of short terms before they come to us. Mm-hmm. And so they've been trying to get well on their own.
0: Yes.
1: And when you receive His grace, it's interesting. One of the things we know that's powerful is forgiveness, right?
0: Yeah, absolutely.
1: And one of the things that our women say, and I said for a long time, is I can't forgive myself. I can't forgive myself. And years ago, the Lord gave me a revelation. We can't. We're not powerful enough to forgive ourselves, but we can receive His forgiveness.
0: Oh, I love that because that's one of my little things.
1: Mm-hmm.
0: I feel like that's where we get so hung up. If I depend on my own forgiveness of
1: that's
0: myself,
1: right.
0: that could change tomorrow.
1: You're right. Yeah.
0: And so I think that needs to be rephrased because
1: yeah.
0: I hear people saying that all the time. I need to forgive myself. You said it perfectly.
1: You just have to receive
0: it. We have to accept what God has already done for
1: Absolutely.
0: Us.
1: Absolutely.
0: Absolutely. Okay, so transformed by His grace. So let's talk, and covered by His blood. You know, for someone who maybe hasn't been in church, mm-hmm. maybe they don't understand what these last two mean.
1: Okay.
0: You know, I feel like maybe there's some people out there that go, I have not a clue what that woman's talking about.
1: Right.
0: I don't know what alive in Christ is. I don't know. All I know is I have this addiction and nobody else knows about it.
1: That's right.
0: And I'm feeling helpless. I'm just feeling stuck with this. But this gal who obviously has been through it is saying there's hope. Beth, I'm going to ask you something. I'm going to ask you, which camera are we looking at? Go right into that camera.
1: Okay.
0: You got addicts. You have moms.
1: Mm-hmm.
0: You have teens who are afraid to tell their parents. You
1: Absolutely.
0: Have husbands. You know, it's still silent. What would you say to them? Just speak to them today.
1: I would say that there is hope. that the only thing that prohibits transformation is when you give up. There is a God that loves you. And in Romans, it says that even when we were yet sinners, Christ died for us. And no matter where you're at, what closet you're sitting in, where you're hiding your drink, where you were last night, or how you woke up this morning, if you will walk into a relationship with Jesus, his arms are wide open. Mm-hmm. He doesn't quit. He doesn't quit on you. So I would say don't give up. Keep trying. Reach out for help. There is help and there is hope. And it comes through Jesus Christ.
0: I love that. Oh, don't we all just need that hope?
1: We do. We do.
0: So thank you so much for that. Now let me ask you this. This journey that you're on, it is so amazing that God can take those things that were about to destroy us and transform them into things that can give other people hope.
1: That's right.
0: And that's exactly what your life is about. That's what I love about what God can do. How is that? How do you feel now, knowing that you were in a jail cell and now you're rescuing others from that? I mean, what does that feel like? To be able to do that?
1: You know, it's just out of gratefulness. Mm. I mean, my life should not be what it is today based on the direction I was going. Mm. And yet somehow God works it out. So he rescues us and then puts us in a position to rescue others. So the rescuer becomes, the rescued becomes the rescuer.
0: Yes.
1: And not in the sense of me having any power, but in the sense of God lives within me so I can help other people come out of this hole that they're in. And it really is just out of a gratefulness. I know every day that everything I have is because of Christ. Mm. And I wake up every morning thanking him for the things that he's done in my life. And as I walk through the day to remember that, mm-hmm. to remember that it's by his grace, by his hand, and if I can at any point help somebody else, then I almost feel obligated to, not out of a sense of obligation, but out of a sense of gratefulness.
0: Yeah, and that's exactly how God wants to work through us. I think many times that we definitely were not saved by works, but right. we were saved into doing good works,
1: that's
0: right?
1: That's right. That's
0: and
1: right.
0: It's like a pay it forward. It's like the Samaritan woman.
1: Yeah.
0: You run out and say, you know, look, there's this man that knows everything about me right. and he loves me anyway.
1: And isn't there freedom in service?
0: Yes.
1: You know, addiction is a very selfish lifestyle.
0: Yes.
1: And very self-centered. Mm-hmm. And it's just was me. That's what my life was. And but when I discovered the freedom of serving, it began to take me out of that self-consumed thinking.
0: Yes.
1: And it changed so much for me, and mm-hmm. I get such joy out of it. Mm-hmm. I cannot imagine doing anything else.
0: I know. I can't imagine you doing anything else either. It's who you are. It's yeah. what you've lived. And I think that that's the key. Even with my addictions, I realized how the enemy was keeping the focus entirely on me.
1: Absolutely.
0: And once I gave my life to Christ, really surrendered to him, it was almost like those addictions, because they weren't as severe, but they started falling off.
1: That's right.
0: And they were falling off because I did have my eyes on someone other than me for the first time in a long
1: That's
0: time.
1: That's right.
0: And,
1: That's
0: you know,
1: right.
0: many people have been hurt. I had been hurt. I had been abused. There was so many things that had happened. But that's not an excuse
1: That's right.
0: to carry that forward. Yeah. We each are empowered to become a new creature in Christ, like
1: That's
0: you talk
1: right.
0: about. It's just as easy as calling out to him. Yeah. Matthew 11:28 says, come to me, ye who are weary and burdened.
1: Absolutely.
0: And I will give you rest. I mean, he's there for us. We expect him to condemn us and to reject us because maybe we've been rejected by others, but
1: Absolutely.
0: He's just the opposite. So tell us a little bit more about the Hoving Homes, and tell us one of your favorite stories of someone in one of the homes.
1: Okay, I will. So we have homes in 4 states. Mm-hmm. So we're in New York, New Jersey, Nevada, and California. Mm-hmm. And we really believe in the potential of each lady that walks in our door. Mm-hmm. And we create this family atmosphere. So let me tell you about Becky. Becky's one of my favorite stories. So Becky was, when she came to us, probably in our early 50s. And she had been living in the woods of Virginia, homeless, in a tent. For years. She had 2 daughters, severe alcoholic, and pretty much had walked away from her family, living in a tent in Virginia. And there was a church that used to come and give food to the homeless living in tents in the woods of Virginia. And so somehow he convinced her to give Hoving Home a try. She came to us. And there's just some people that you, when they come in, you just don't know if they're too far gone. Not in the sense that they can't be saved,
0: right,
1: but in the sense of what kind of potential do they have.
0: Mm-hmm.
1: Drugs can mess with the brain, mm-hmm, alcohol especially. And so Becky went through our whole program, fantastic gal. But I remember her being at about 8 months and her really coming to us before a chapel service and saying, I don't want to live. I don't want to live. I'm so depressed. I can't do this. And we had been working with Becky really strongly. And so we had chapel that day, and we prayed over Becky, and something happened. and she came out of that prayer time changed, went on to complete the program. Becky has been to Africa as a missionary. She's a world-renowned photographer. She does exhibits. And she actually went back to take care of her mother in Virginia, where she was from, as her mother was in her last years. And Becky actually goes back into those woods where she lived in a tent and helps with the homeless ministry. That is what Christ can do. And she, beautiful, beautiful gal, restored with her family, her daughters, was able to be restored to her mom and take care of her last few years of life. And just really is now an asset to her community and reached out. She volunteers at a local recovery center for women. She teaches classes. So just incredible what God can do.
0: Oh, my gosh. Exactly. And even when we can't see the potential, God knows the potential.
1: Always does.
0: So we just work with it and let Him bring it out.
1: Yes.
0: Oh, Beth, thank you so much. We're going to have to go to a commercial break. When we come back, we're going to wrap this up. What a ray of true hope you are.
1: Thank you.
0: So we'll be right back.
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0: Welcome back to Coffee. I hope today's show has been just a ray of hope and sunshine for you. And I pray that if you are living in your home and you have this silent addiction and you don't know what to do with it and you think that there's no hope, I just pray that you will look at the numbers that we have put on our show today and you'll make that call, that you'll truly reach out to someone because there is hope. The life of fulfillment that Beth now has is the life that God invites all of us to today. At any moment, and this could be your moment, at any moment, we can change the entire course of our lives, but it begins with a life in Christ. Say yes to Him. Seek Him first. And when we do, Matthew 6:33 promises that everything else will be added unto us to fulfill our lives. Goodbye, friends, and I look forward to seeing you next time on Coffee.

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2: Welcome to our Wednesday's broadcast of the Gospel Truth. This week, I've been doing something very special. I have produced a brand new program where I'm teaching verse by verse through every scripture in the Bible. There are 31,102 verses in the Bible, and in my living commentary, I have written footnotes on 28,873 of those verses. I'm getting very close to having a footnote on every verse. And so what I'm doing is using my living commentary and just teaching verse by verse through Scripture. And this week, we're giving you a little sample of what that program is like. I don't have this program through on all of those networks and things, but we do have it on our website. And I wanted to give you a sample of this. And we're also promoting this new book. It just came out this week, a hard copy of Through the Gospels in Chronological Order. Watch this brand new program that I've produced entitled Through the Bible with Andrew Womack. So we now come to Jesus walking on the water to his disciples, and this is recorded in Matthew, Mark, and John's account of the life and ministry of Jesus. You know, let me just real quickly say that we are about halfway through the Gospels. We actually are towards the last 3 months of Jesus' ministry here on the earth, but the Gospels are kind of weighted towards the resurrection, the death, the crucifixion, resurrection of Jesus. So there's a lot more material towards the very end of his earthly ministry than there is at the first. But altogether, we're about halfway through the Gospels. Praise God, it's been great. So we're now in Matthew chapter 14, also Mark chapter 6, and John chapter 6. And this is a great illustration of why you need to look at all of the Gospels simultaneously. Because Matthew records some things about this that none of the other Gospel writers record. For instance, he records Peter walking on the water. Did you know that Mark and Luke didn't record that? And then Mark records some things that Matthew and Luke didn't record, such as the Lord saying that he would have passed by them. And I'll make a big point of that when we get into those scriptures. And then in John's account, he records some things that Matthew and Mark didn't, such as when after Peter had walked on the water and gone to Jesus, they went back into the boat. And when they got into the boat, immediately the boat and all of the disciples were translated to the opposite side of the Sea of Galilee. So those are major deals, and each one of the gospel writers records a little bit differently than the other. And in order for us to get the full impact, you really have to see all three of the gospels together. So this is the reason that I'm going through the gospel accounts in chronological order and putting all of the different writers' accounts of one instance together. I think you get a better view of exactly what's happening by doing it that way. So let's start over here in Matthew chapter 14 and in verse 22. It says, "And straightway Jesus constrained his disciples to get into a ship and to go before him unto the other side while he sent the multitudes away." I'm going to make a bigger point of this when we get to Mark's account because I have an entire teaching entitled Hardness of Heart, and I teach this from the Mark's account. So that's just the way I'm familiar with doing it. But Notice it says here in verse 22, he had to constrain his disciples to get into a ship and go to the other side. And then in verse 23, it says, and when he had sent the multitudes away, he went up into a mountain apart to pray. And when even was come, he was there alone. But the ship was now in the midst of the sea, tossed with waves, for the wind was contrary. And in the fourth watch of the night, Jesus went unto them walking on the sea. The fourth watch of the night is talking about between 3 and 6 a.m. The 12 hours of night was divided into four different sections. Each section had 3 hours. And when the disciples saw him walking on the sea, they were troubled, saying, "It is a spirit," and they cried out for fear. But straightway Jesus spake unto them, saying, "Be of good cheer, it is I, be not afraid." Peter answered him and said, "Lord, if it be thou, bid me come unto thee on the water." One of the things here is it's important how you pray and how you ask questions of God. I mean, Peter said, "If it's you, bid me come unto you on the water." What was Jesus going to say? "It's not me." It was him. You know, when you ask a question like that, you are limiting God's response. He had no option except to say, "Come." You know, if Peter would have said, "Lord, do you want me to walk on the water?" Do you know there's no other instance in Scripture of anybody else walking on the water except Jesus and Peter right here? It's possible that this wasn't what God wanted for Peter. It's possible that if Peter had said, "Lord, is my faith up to this? Can I do this?" The Lord would have said, "Peter, wait a little longer. You know, you still need to grow." There's all kinds of options. But when you ask a question like, "If it's you, bid me come unto you on the water," there's not very much leeway there. There's no wiggle room. And so the Lord had to say, "Come." He says, "Lord, if it's you, bid me come unto you on the water." Instead of you saying, "Oh God, don't you care about me and don't you care about any of my desires and my, goals that I have in life? Are you not going to open up this door?" Now see, when you ask something like that, how's God going to answer that and say, "No, I don't care about you"? See, he wouldn't say something like that. And so what you need to do is say, "Father, this is the way that I want to go, but it's not working. Is there a different way? Would you like me to do something differently?" Boy, you can get a totally different answer praying like that. That's really good. In verse 29, and because of the way the question was asked, it says in verse 29, and he said, "Come." Think of this. Just one word in the English language, four letters, come. And that word had enough power in it for Peter to get out of the boat and to walk on the water. Man, that is awesome. And did you know we've got thousands, maybe hundreds of thousands, millions of words right here that are spoken by God. And every one of these words, if you would mix faith with it, has the power for you to walk on top of whatever your problem is. Man, that's awesome. So he had to have a word from God. You just can't jump out of the boat and start walking on water without a word from God. But God gave him a word and said, "Come." And so Peter, when he was come down out of the ship, he walked on the water to go to Jesus. But did you know that in order for you to walk on the water, in order for you to do something miraculous, you've got to leave the safety of the boat. If you stay in the boat, you can't walk on the water. You got to get out of the boat. And there's so many people, it seems like most people kind of had a herd mentality. And they just want to do what everybody else is doing. They would love to see something supernatural like Jesus coming to you and you walking on the water. They would love to have a testimony like that, but they'll never get out of the boat. They'll never do anything differently than everybody else is doing. And I'm telling you, if you have this herd mentality and you just are afraid to go do something that nobody else has done, you're never going to see the supernatural, miraculous power of God. You have to take a step of faith. You got to get out of the boat. Did you know, if you would look at things properly, there's people that are just so afraid to step out and trust God completely. And yet, people are miserable. They aren't excited about their life. They aren't excited about what they're doing, and yet they're afraid to change anything. If you would analyze things properly, I believe most people would see that the way the world is going, it's a sinking boat. You shouldn't be so afraid to step out of the norm and do something different than everybody else. Man, there's some great things here. Again, I've got a lot more teaching on that, but hopefully the Holy Spirit will help you to just make application of that to your own life. In verse 30, it says, "But when he saw the wind boisterous, he was afraid, and beginning to sink, he cried, saying, 'Lord, save me.'" You'll find in the next few verses that when he cried out to Jesus, Jesus just reached out his hand and lifted him up. He didn't run to get him, which what that means is that whatever the different distance was from the boat to where Jesus was, Peter waited until he was within arm's length of Jesus before he took his eyes off of Jesus. As long as he was in the midst of the Sea of Galilee with this raging storm going on, as long as he was in this impossible situation, he kept his eyes on Jesus because he knew that if he didn't, he would sink. But when he had just about reached his goal, when he was nearly to the Lord, he took his eyes off of Jesus. And boy, there's a great lesson here that, you know, we are our most vulnerable when you are reaching your goals, when you have succeeded, and when, you know, when you're in a crisis situation and you first start trusting God in some area, whether it's believing for a healing or finances or, you know, a ministry opening up or just anything you're believing for. When it looks impossible, we keep our eyes on the Lord because there's just no way for us to succeed except for us to seek God with our whole heart. But when you get to where you have achieved your goals, this is what happened to David in the 11th chapter of 2 Samuel. It says at time the kings went forth to battle. David now had conquered everything and he was doing good. And so he was just staying at home. He sent his general out to deal with the small battles going on. And he was complacent. He was bored. He was sleeping during the day. And he got off of his bed at eventide when most people are going to bed. He'd been asleep during the day and he got up, and that's when he lusted after Bathsheba and committed adultery and murdered Uriah, her husband, to try and cover up his sin. You are your most vulnerable when you are close to success. When is it that most people pray? It's when their back is against the wall. That's when most people pray. But when everything's going good, most people don't see their necessity to seek the Lord. But actually, you are more vulnerable in good times than you are in bad times. Anybody with even a minimal commitment to the Lord will seek the Lord in bad times. But when things are going good, most people don't seek the Lord as much. And because of that, we become vulnerable to the devil. So it was right as he was approaching the Lord that he took his eyes off of Jesus and he saw the wind and the waves boisterous and he was afraid and he began to sink. Let me just ask you this. What did the waves and the wind have to do with him walking on the water? Nothing. Did you know he couldn't have walked on the water if it had been a perfectly calm day? But what happened is the waves and the wind, it just put fear in him. It took his eyes off of Jesus. He was looking at the supernatural power of God that was sustaining Jesus standing on top of the water. But when he quit looking at that and started looking in the natural realm, it just brought his attention back to the natural realm. And did you know you cannot walk on the water? You cannot do the supernatural thinking naturally. You've got to keep your eyes on the Lord. You got to walk by faith. And so he saw the wind and the waves, and that reminded him of how impossible it was for what he was doing, and he began to sink. You know, I've never seen anybody begin to sink in my life. If you step off of a edge of a pool, swimming pool, and you step on the water, you don't begin to sink. You just plop right down. What this is saying is that his faith that he was using to walk on the water, it didn't just leave instantly. It began to leave. It began to wane gradually. And see, the same thing is true of us. When you step out and start believing God, you don't lose your faith all at one time. There are telltale signs that you are beginning to take your attention off of the Lord and that you are beginning to sink. And if you would become familiar with these signs, when you begin to start losing your peace, when you begin to start losing your enthusiasm, when you begin to start having thoughts contrary to what God has spoken to you, the moment you see these things, if you would readjust and focus your attention back on the Lord, well, then it would get you back on top of the water. It gets you back on top of that situation. So one of the things you can learn through this is that you don't need to be fearful about failing if you step out and begin to believe God. Because the moment you start to see any of these telltale signs, if you'll just readjust and put your focus back on the Lord, you can continue to walk in the supernatural. So that's one of the things you learn right here. In verse 31, it says, "And immediately Jesus stretched forth his hand." Again, this is the point I was making. He didn't have to run. Peter was nearly right up to him. He just had to stretch forth his hand. That's how close he was. "So he stretched forth his hand and caught him and said unto him, O thou of little faith, wherefore didst thou doubt?" And you know, when we get into Matthew chapter 17, I'll make a bigger thing of this, but Peter only had little faith. He didn't have a huge faith, and yet he walked on top of water. We often criticize Peter and talk about him and how he, you know, was always sticking his foot in his mouth. It's like lots of times the only time he opened his mouth was to change feet. Peter was just always saying or doing something wrong. And yet, he is the only person in Scripture who walked on water besides Jesus. This man of little faith did something that is far, far, far beyond what most of us have ever experienced. And so there are some lessons here that you don't have to be this great faith giant. You just have to be focused on Jesus. As long as Peter was focused on Jesus, he was able to do this with only a little faith. You don't need great faith. If you've gotten born again, you've got enough faith to walk on the water, to see the dead raised, to do anything. Getting saved is the greatest miracle you'll ever believe for. So you really don't have a faith problem. What you've got is an unbelief problem. That's a major deal that I just said right there. And most people don't understand this. They think that if you're in faith, that you automatically don't have any unbelief. And if you have any unbelief, you automatically don't have any faith. That's not true. And when I get into Matthew chapter 17, verses 20 and 21, I'll make a bigger deal out of that. But you can see from this that Peter was not a great faith giant, and yet he walked on the water. It wasn't his faith that was the problem. It was his doubt. "And when they were come into the ship, the wind ceased." And when you read this over in John, you'll find out that they automatically, the boat and the disciples, were translated to the other side of the lake. It's amazing that is such a miraculous thing, to be just translated to the other side of the lake, that Matthew didn't even record that. That's the reason you need all of the gospel writers' accounts to put together to get the full impact. And so in verse 33, it says, "Then they that were in the ship came and worshiped him, saying, Of a truth, thou art the Son of God." When they saw this miraculous thing, Jesus walking on the water, Peter walking on the water, and then they and the ship just being translated instantly to the other side of the lake, and the wind had ceased, they fell down and worshiped him. They had already seen great miracles, and yet this just impacted them in a powerful way. So let's go back to Mark's account and read this. In Mark chapter 6, verse 45, it says, "And straightway," the word straightway is right after the previous thing. And if you put this in context, this is right after he had fed the 5,000 men, not including all the women and children, with just 5 loaves and 2 fish. Now this is significant, because in Mark's account, Jesus is going to say some things that refer back to this feeding of the 5,000. And basically he's saying, if you had paid attention and if you'd gotten anything out of the feeding of this 5,000, you would not have been surprised to see me walking on the water. So again, this word straightway connects it to the feeding of the 5,000. And that's very important that you understand the context of this. So in verse 45, "And straightway he constrained his disciples to get into the ship." The word constrain means to compel by force. Now this is important, because this means that there was resistance on the disciples' part. Now, we don't know exactly what the resistance was. It doesn't say. But Jesus had to compel them. I don't believe that he physically forced them, but they expressed some degree of resistance towards getting into this boat and heading towards the other side. And Jesus had to compel them, probably with his words, and just countered their objections. And so again, we don't know what their objections were, but here's what I believe, and I believe that the all of the things we know about these disciples confirm this. But Peter, James, and John, they were fishermen on this lake. This is where they grew up. Most of these disciples came from this area, from the Sea of Galilee, and the Sea of Galilee is famous for having storms. So personally, I believe that these men who were fishermen saw the signs of a storm brewing, and it was against their personal training and everything that they knew to get out on the Sea of Galilee when they could see that a storm was coming. So I think that that's why there was resistance on their part and why the Lord had to constrain them to do it. But to their credit, even though they could see the storm coming, they were more responsive to the words of the Lord than they were to their own thinking. And this is one of the greatest things that you have to learn. If you want to see a miraculous manifestation of God's power in your life, if you want to see Jesus come walking on the water to you and then you walk on the water, and if you want to see something miraculous, you are going to have to obey God and head in the direction that He tells you to go, even if it is against your own personal wisdom. These disciples had just been looking at the natural things and saying, I'm not getting out on this lake. I can tell a storm's coming. And if they hadn't have obeyed the Lord, they never would have experienced this miracle. And there are some of you watching this right now that you would love to have God perform a miracle in your life, and yet God is speaking to you. He has given you more direction than what you've acted on, because in the natural, it just doesn't look like it's possible. And you're leaning

And it's, I forget the exact distance. It's only like 7 or 8 miles, I think it is, at the widest point. And under normal circumstances, you could cross that sea in a couple of hours. They got into this ship about sunset, and here they were at the fourth watch of the night, which was 3 to 6 in the morning, and they had only gone halfway. So they had only covered what normally would take 1 hour to cover in approximately 9 to 10 hours or something like that. That shows you how bad this storm was and how contrary the wind was. Here's another thing to learn from this. If you really think about all of these things and take into account all the things I'm saying, if the wind was that contrary to them, all they had to do was turn that boat around and head back to the shore that they came from, and that wind would have brought them back in nothing flat. That's what most people do. If you start in a direction that God tells you to go, and if there's opposition, if things aren't working, most people just turn around and head back for the safety of where they came from. They could have done that, and if they had done that, they wouldn't have been in danger of drowning and some of the things that they dealt with, but they also wouldn't have been positioned for a miracle. If you are going to see the supernatural power of God, if you want to see Jesus walking on top of the thing that's about to kill you, if you want to walk on top of those things, if you want the miraculous power of God, you are going to have to get a word from God. You're going to have to head in that direction against your own carnal wisdom. And when things look like they're getting worse, and you're ready to just say it's not working, and you're ready to jump ship, you're ready to head for the shore and abort your thing, you are going to have to stay the course. These disciples, even though there was resistance on their part and he had to compel them, at least they stayed going in the direction that Jesus told them. Something that normally would only take 2 hours to cross the Sea of Galilee, 9 hours or 10 hours later, they were still battling and were only halfway there. Boy, this is important. A lot of people don't think about these things, and so they just see that a miracle happened and they pray and ask for it. But they had to position themselves. They had to go against their own wisdom when things went wrong and it looked like, man, it was impossible they were going to drown. They were still headed in the direction that the Lord gave them. So in verse 48, he saw them toiling in rowing, for the wind was contrary unto them. And about the fourth watch of the night, between 3 and 6 a.m., he cometh unto them walking on the sea. And look at this. Mark's the only one that recorded this. And to me, this is so important. He came walking up on the sea and would have passed by them. That's just phenomenal to me. You know, Jesus was in the same storm that these people were in. He wasn't in a Holiday Inn someplace out of the weather and oblivious to what his disciples were going through. They had expressed some resistance to getting into this boat and going to the other side. So he was responsible. He had to constrain them to get into this boat and go to the other side. So he was responsible for them. He was aware of the situation. He was in the exact same storm. And he was not just out walking on the water for an evening stroll. It is obvious that he was coming out there to help them because the situation was about to overwhelm them. They were about to drown. So you know he was coming to help them. Jesus just came close enough to the boat that they could see him, but he made as though he would have passed by them. Man, that is so significant. This reveals something to us about Jesus. Jesus doesn't come and just solve your problems for you. When you're in a crisis situation, you can't just cry out and have the Lord just supernaturally take care of everything. He will reveal himself to you, but you have to place some demand on the power of God. It says in verse 49 that when they saw him walking upon the sea, they supposed it had been a spirit, and they cried out. In Matthew's account, chapter 14, in verse 26, it says they were troubled. And so they saw Jesus and they supposed it had been a spirit. In other words, they just couldn't believe that Jesus was walking on top of the water. Who walks on top of the water? So they saw him and they were troubled and they cried out. And it says in verse 50, for they all saw him and were troubled. And immediately he talked with them and saith unto them, be of good cheer. It is I, be not afraid. Did you know if he just wanted them to be of good cheer,
Why didn't he just still the wind and the storm? Why didn't he just

0: where he was on the shore, still the wind and the storm. Again, it's because God has to have some response of faith on our part to intervene in things. Praise the Lord. I hope that that really blessed you. We're getting some great response off of this. We've had some people that say that, man, this is, in their estimation, one of the best things I've ever done is just a verse-by-verse teaching. You know, when you teach things topically, that's powerful. You can get a lot of information and gain faith in a very short period of time. But the Scripture says that all Scripture is given by inspiration of God. And when you're teaching topically, you just don't cover every verse. And so I think that this is going to be priceless. And we've got a brand new product out. Our announcer will give you all of the information about it. And I encourage you to please take advantage of it. I think it would be a real asset to you in your study of the Word.
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0: Greetings, beloved. 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Your ongoing faithfulness and support enables us to reach every nation around the world, and lives are being transformed because of you. God bless you richly. Beloved, we're in this third installment of this brand new series, Reading the Times, Brailing the Culture with the Sons of Issachar. And this third installment is about reading what is coming right here, right now, in the next 5 to 7 years. Faithful foresight for the people of God. We're going to start in Genesis 41, verses 14 to 36, and the two dreams of Pharaoh and the foresight of Joseph, and we're going to go from there. Open your heart, open your mind, open to Genesis 41, and let's begin to read what is coming. Welcome, beloved, to this third installment of Reading the Signs, Brailing the Culture with the Sons of Issachar. This particular lesson is reading what is coming, faithful foresight for the people of God. Now, we just finished a few weeks back the series on Joseph and Judah, and in Genesis 41, verses 14 to 36, we have the account of Joseph being brought out of prison, being brought before Pharaoh, and interpreting his two dreams of the seven lean cows and the seven fat cows accurately. And he looks around, Pharaoh looks around at his court, and he says this, "So now let Pharaoh look for a man." Joseph says this in verse 33. "Let Pharaoh look for a man of understanding and wise, and set him over the land of Egypt. Let Pharaoh take action and appoint overseers over the land, and let him exact a fifth of the produce of the land of Egypt in the 7 years of abundance, and then let them gather all the food of these good years that are coming. Let them store up the grain for the food in the cities under Pharaoh's authority. Let them keep watch over it, and let the food be appointed for the land for the 7 years of famine, which will happen in the land of Egypt, so that the land will not be out, will be cut off during the famine." And Pharaoh turns and looks at all his wise people, and he says, "We haven't got anybody like that here. You're the man." And so Joseph is now exalted to the right hand of Pharaoh. Joseph receives genuine revelation, and he interprets it accurately, and immediately translates that interpretation into a long-range strategy that will preserve life. His foresight is predictive in the fullest sense, since he announces specifically what is coming, and that announced future is precisely what makes faithful preparation possible. The same pattern runs through the prophets, who announce coming judgment or exile and call the people to repentance and preparation, so that genuine foretelling serves covenant faithfulness rather than curiosity. Jesus himself, at the end of his life, speaks of a coming tribulation in AD 70, and it all comes to pass. And in the same breath, he tells his disciples not to be alarmed, but to endure. Mark 13, 7 to 13. All of it came to pass. Not one stone was left upon another. This lesson that we're about to look at now distinguishes faithful foresight, listen carefully, from predictive obsession. We have become addicted to prophetic prophecies that predict everything, and most of them never come to pass, but we lie to ourselves that they do. And what we want to look at is not to deny the future that can be foretold, but to order all of our foresight toward obedience rather than control. The first lens we want to look at all of this through is Christology, looking at everything in the light of who Jesus Christ is and what he's done, which is the same as the theme we've been using from the beginning. Before we map a single future, we begin here, because the most important fact about the future is not what might happen, but who already holds it. Christ is the Lord of history, the one who stands not only at the center of time, but at its very end. So that foresight from a spiritual perspective in the Holy Ghost is never speculation in the dark, but trust in a person who is already there ahead of us as the Omega. When the risen Jesus says he's the first and the last, He is telling us that no possible future lies outside his reach, since he is already waiting for us in every tomorrow we have yet to see. This means our foresight begins from a settled place rather than an anxious place, since we are not guessing about an empty future, but trusting one that already belongs to Jesus. Because Christ holds what's coming, we are released from the crushing burden of having to secure the future ourselves. And that release, beloved, is the quiet foundation beneath every healthy plan we make. Jesus also models the very kind of foresight this lesson is asking us to learn, since he set his face toward Jerusalem with full and clear knowledge of the cross that awaited him. And he walked toward it in obedience rather than run from it. Just look at Luke 9:51. He didn't pretend the suffering wasn't coming, and he didn't let his knowledge of it paralyze him. His is the revelation of a balance of faithful foresight that we are called to hold on to. The cross teaches us something surprising about the way God works, namely that his power is most fully revealed, not in obvious triumph, but in apparent defeat. Just look at 1 Corinthians 1:18. I know we don't want to hear this in a consumer culture, but this is the truth. Because we've watched God bring the greatest good out of the darkest day in history, foresight rooted in Christ isn't thrown off balance when the road ahead looks dark, since we've learned to expect God to be at work even in the dark. The resurrection then becomes the anchor of everything, the guarantee that the final future is secure. Think about that. Since the one who conquered death cannot be defeated by anything a coming decade might hold. That's 1 Corinthians 15 on the resurrection, right? This is why every scenario we're about to consider, however difficult, is held inside a larger certainty, the certainty that Christ has already won. To read the future from a Christological perspective is to refuse two opposite errors at once. Listen carefully. To refuse the panic that forgets the resurrection and behaves as though everything depends on us, and the false saviors, the leaders and movements and ideologies that promise to deliver only what Christ can give. Joseph himself foreshadows Christ in the chapter in Genesis we just read, since he is the one drawn up out of the pit, right, and the prison to stand before the throne of Pharaoh. The suffering servant raised to rescue a multitude from death. In the end, the church practices foresight as a people who already know how the story ends. And knowing the ending frees us to face the hard chapters in between with steadiness instead of dread. So let's do the semiotics, the sign, the signifier, the signified. Okay? Joseph's own moment was this kind of a reading. Since a devastating famine was bearing down on that part of the world, and his faithfulness lay in recognizing it in advance and preparing rather than being overwhelmed when it arrived. Before naming particular scenarios, we can describe the baseline, the trajectory we are already on if nothing changes. That baseline includes continued strain on our institutions, ongoing hardening of people into hostile camps, a deepening difficulty in telling what is real from what is artificially generated, and a steady fraying of our relationships and economic security. If things don't change, this is what the future looks like. From that baseline, we can sketch three illustrative futures, offered not as predictions, but as possibilities to prepare for. As Joseph prepared for a famine he could see coming, the first is weakened normal, weakened normal, a world in which our familiar institutions survive, but with much of their authority drained away, so people remain involved while no longer believing in much of anything. That the signs of that are already around us, since its signifiers are constant irony, dark humor, and the weary phrase that everything is broken and yet nothing ever changes. The signified beneath that weariness is the spiritual danger it carries, lukewarmness, a slow drift into a privatized faith that withdraws from the world and stops expecting God to act at all. The second, managed competition, a world in which governments tighten their grip on the press, on elections, on public life, while permitting an opposition kept within limits. Its signifiers are compulsory slogans, grand patriotic and ideological spectacles, and a constant background awareness that we are being watched and monitored. The signified danger beneath it is the temptation either to bow before an idolatrous civil religion that fuses faith with worldly power, or to retreat in fear and fall silent. The third is shock and reshaping, a world thrown into upheaval by a major crisis, whether that's an economic collapse, another pandemic, an armed conflict, a climate disaster, the kind of event that triggers emergency powers and rapid sweeping change. Its signifiers are apocalyptic language, a sudden flood of self-appointed prophets all claiming to have heard from God, and an anxious search for someone to blame. The signified danger beneath it is panic, the chasing of false saviors who promise rescue, and the quiet neglect of the slow and patient formation that alone can hold us steady in the storm. These three futures aren't sealed boxes, since a real decade may carry features of all three at once. And the goal is never to guess the one correct scenario, but to learn the warning signs of each so none can take us by surprise. The value of reading these futures semiotically, in terms of the signs, is practical, since it lets the church recognize each danger by its early signs before we're swept up into it, which is what it means to braille the future rather than be ambushed by it. Thinking about the future has its own distinct inner life. Naming that honestly is part of what faithful pastoring of people through it is all about. The most common feeling attached to the future right now is anticipatory anxiety, the fear that rises in us from imagining the worst things that might happen, often long before anything happens at all. This fear is powerful because it feeds on what has not yet occurred. It gets us to buy food to store somewhere because we're not going to survive. We buy a mountain in the cabin, we store it up with dried food because you never know what's coming. So we suffer 100 disasters in our imagination that never arrive in reality. They have been selling survival food for the last 40 years of my life. I've never bought any of it. It probably doesn't taste good. I don't want it. Everything depends on the frame we place around our anxiety, since foresight held outside the love and sovereignty of God curdles into dread, while the same foresight held inside his care becomes something different, namely preparation. Listen to all the doom and gloom prophets. Listen to what they're saying and look at their lives. Ask any question you want about where Jesus is, and they do not proclaim a Christ who is sovereign. They proclaim a Christ who is not active at all, even though they don't say it. Listen carefully to how many times they just mention Jesus and his lordship. And then they turn him into this tyrant who wants to kill everybody. I'm sorry. The difference is not whether we look ahead, but whether we look ahead while trusting the one who's already waiting for us there. Christ is the Alpha and the Omega, the beginning and the end, and he is calling us from the future to the future, and he's calling us by faith, not by fear. A second and healthier experience is also available. The recovery of a sense of agency and calling and faith. Whoa, that's a novel idea. This is the felt shift from the helpless sense that history is happening to us toward the steadying conviction that we have a vocation to live faithfully within history, whatever it brings. Joseph knew the long ache of waiting since years passed between his dreams and their fulfillment. Much of that time forgotten in a prison, and the future can feel that slow to those who are waiting on God. Part of the discipline, beloved, is learning to wait without either forcing the outcome or abandoning hope, holding the space between the promise and its arrival in the example of Joseph. Now, he did grasp a number of times, and God had to temper him and made the wait just a little longer. The lesson sets two experiences of time side by side so we can feel the contrast. The first, listen carefully, reactive time. The experience of being whipped along by an endless news cycle, jolted from one alarm to the next, never quite our own. The second is what Scripture calls kairos time. Being attuned to God's purposes as they unfold within the seasons, so we live by His timing rather than the timing of our feeds and our scrolls and our social media haunts. Kairos time does not simply arrive, it's cultivated, formed in us through worship, Sabbath rest, and the steady, unforced rhythms of grace in discipleship that retrains our very bodies away from constant emergency toward quiet expectancy. Take my yoke upon you and learn of me, for I am meek and lowly of heart, and you shall find rest for your souls. The aim of this lens is the difference between dread and expectancy, since the same uncertain future feels like a threat to those who don't trust its ending and like an advent to those who do. And the final lens is, how do we know what we know? That's called epistemology, which is the study of how we actually come to know things and how we can tell true knowing from false knowing. Faithful foresight is a real and distinct way of knowing the future, and it has to be carefully separated from its counterfeit. The predictive obsession that fixates on exact dates and elaborate charts. Genuine foresight pays attention to patterns, weighs the futures that seem most plausible, and prepares both our hearts and our habits so that it knows enough to obey without ever pretending to know everything. Predictive obsession does the exact opposite, beloved. It fixes on speculation and date setting, and it reliably produces fear, distraction, and a neglect of the faithfulness God asks of us today to take up our cross and follow Jesus. The difference is not that real prophecy predicts while faithful foresight does not. Scripture is plainly predictive, since Joseph foretold 7 years of plenty and 7 years of famine. And the prophets announced what God was about to do, and that predictive word isn't incidental. It belongs to the authority God gave them. The real difference lies elsewhere, between foretelling that is rooted in God's revealed word and aimed at covenant faithfulness, and a speculation rooted in human curiosity aimed at gaining control. One kind of knowing humbly receives what God has shown in order to obey Him, while the other anxiously grabs at the future in order to master it. Joseph sets the tone in his first words to Pharaoh, refusing the credit and saying plainly the answer is not in himself, but God Himself will give the answer to Pharaoh. That sentence is the heart of a faithful way of knowing, a humble confession that true insight is received from God rather than manufactured by our own cleverness. Joseph also notices, beloved, that Pharaoh's dream came twice, and reads that repetition as a sign that the matter is firmly settled by God and will surely come to pass. Careful interpretation is what's taking place rather than reckless guessing. And the issue is here is not for you to go ahead and say, well, since this dream happened twice in my life, that's not, you don't want to take this out of context and make it apply to yourself. You got to look at the big picture here. When Joseph counsels the storing up of a fifth of the harvest through the years of plenty, he shows that real foresight ends in concrete preparation rather than mere talk about the future. Joseph remains the model, since he knew the future truly enough to build granaries for it, yet held that knowledge as a stewardship for the saving of many lives, rather than a lever for grasping power. He didn't use his foresight to enrich himself or frighten others. He wanted to prepare a people for survival, which is the posture that lesson demands and commends. This knowing has a recognizable shape, since it begins in prayerful listening for wisdom, matures into patient strategic thinking that reckons things in years and decades, and is tested in the community as elders and congregations weigh possible futures together. Just look at James 1:5. This is why the lesson points us to the promise that if anyone lacks wisdom, we should ask God, who gives generously, since the first move of faithful foresight is not analysis, but prayer for the wisdom we lack. This knowing is never a solitary act, since the foresight that keeps us faithful is discerned in company, not alone, under Scripture and in prayer, and not a private interpretation of Scripture either, rather than invented alone at a screen. Any community can begin to practice this knowing by holding three simple questions honestly before God. The first is what patterns are genuinely emerging among us and around us, named truthfully rather than ignored. The second is what our control will most likely look like in five to seven years if those patterns continue on their present course. And the third is what we must begin doing now in order to be found faithful then, when that future arrives. Those three questions turn foresight from a source of fear into a form of obedience. The whole burden of what I'm saying is the very thing Joseph models for us in Egypt. In 2020, I delivered a very similar message on New Year's Eve, and I talked about the patterns that were coming for the next 10 years. I promise you it still is something that we're living through because we're in 2026. But in the final lesson, I'm going to take us on a journey through the next 5 to 7 years, and I'm not going to predict anything because I don't want to prophesy. But I do want to help us understand how to braille the culture faithfully so that we can be wise, not in our own conceits, but wise in the wisdom of God, and that we can carry ourselves accordingly so that we might be the people of God who are beyond reproach and who ever bear witness to the testimony of Jesus, which is the spirit of prophecy. Beloved, as we come to this moment, as always, this is your opportunity to participate with us in work we're doing all around the world. And as I've shared with you, we're growing, we're expanding. People are hungry. They're wanting to hear what's unfolding, and they're wanting to hear it in a substantive way in Christ. And you're enabling us to do that, and I'm grateful for it. And I want us to continue to do that. And so this month, for your love gift of $35, I want to offer you this brand new series, Reading by Touch, Brailing the Culture with the Sons of Issachar. There's so much content in this series. There are things here I haven't covered ever when I've dealt with the Sons of Issachar, and I'm obviously dealing with the next 5 to 7 years and giving you highlights of all that's going going on. Your love gift of $35 will be a major help to continue to do what we're doing around the world. And I want to thank you in advance for loving us enough to participate. If you're moved on to sow a love gift of $55, I really want to encourage as many of you as can, get this book, Prophetic Integrity and the Elijah Legacy. I promise this part of the journey of Elijah all the way to outrunning Ahab's chariot to Jezreel will bless you immeasurably and give you profound insights on the process of discerning the leading of the Spirit. It's life-giving, it's life-shaping, it's life-forming, it's life-changing. Your love gift of $55 will enable us to do what we're doing, and this book will add blessing to your life as you give. And finally, for your love gift of $75, I have a brand new series, Following Jesus in the Age of Artificial Intelligence. It's a four-message series, and I am persuaded that most of God's people are hearing about AI from one of two extremes. Either it's presented as the next savior of humanity, or it's the harbinger of the Antichrist. Neither response equips us to live faithfully in the world we actually inhabit. I want you to have this brand new four-message series. It will bless you, it will strengthen you, it will equip you. Following Jesus into the Age of Artificial Intelligence. Four messages, life-changing, you won't be disappointed. Call now, sow that love gift, $35, $55, $75. We will say thank you by putting these gifts in your hands. I am deeply grateful. I pray God blesses you richly.
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2: 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What he was saying is two things. First of all, the certainty. Secondly, the uncertainty. The certainty is coming. The uncertainty, we do not know when. He comes, but he comes as a thief in the night.
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2: Would you take God's Word and find 1 Thessalonians chapter 5. 1 Thessalonians chapter 5. And when you found it, look up here. A man parked his automobile in front of his house, and he did what no man should do. He left the key in the ignition, thinking he'd be right back out. When he came out, the automobile was gone. His house keys and other keys were there in the ignition. And he felt that horrible sinking feeling that anybody would feel who'd done such a thing. He reported the automobile as stolen, but the police did not find it immediately. But behold, the next morning, that automobile was parked in his driveway, washed, filled with gasoline, the keys back in the ignition, sitting there, pristine in condition. And there was a note. And the note said, "I am sorry that I took your car. I was in an emergency. I had to have transportation. The car has been washed. It has been taken care of. It is filled with gasoline. And here are some complimentary tickets to the Dallas football team, the Dallas Cowboys, for you and your wife." When he read that, the man said, "Well, you know, nobody should steal an automobile, but this man can't be all bad. Whoever it was that stole my car can't be all bad." And so the man and his wife, who normally would not go to see the Dallas Cowboys go play football, went to see the Dallas Cowboys play football. When they returned home, the house had been cleaned out. A thief had come. A very clever thief. I want to talk to you tonight, or this afternoon, this morning, whenever it is, on this subject. A thief in the night. Look, if you will, here in 1 Thessalonians chapter 5. "But of the times and the seasons, brethren, you have no need that I write unto you. For yourselves know perfectly that the day of the Lord so cometh as a thief in the night. For when they shall say peace and safety, then sudden destruction cometh upon them, as travail upon a woman with child, and they shall not escape. But ye, brethren, are not in darkness, that that day should overtake you as a thief. Ye are all the children of light, and the children of the day. Ye are not of the night, nor of the darkness. Therefore, let us not sleep as do others, but let us watch and be sober. For they that sleep, sleep in the night, and they that be drunken are drunken in the night. But let us, who are of the day, be sober, putting on the breastplate of faith and love, and for an helmet the hope of salvation. For God hath not appointed us to wrath, but to obtain salvation by our Lord Jesus Christ, who died for us, that whether we wake or sleep, we should live together with him. Wherefore, comfort yourselves together and edify one another, even as also ye do." There are four things that'll help you to get ready. Four things you need to understand. Four truths that are in the passage that I just read to you. Number one, here's something you can expect. You can expect a surprising day. We can expect a surprising day. Look again in verses 1 and 2. Look at it. "But the times and the seasons, brethren, you have no need that I write unto you. For yourselves know perfectly the day of the Lord so cometh as a thief in the night." Now, how does a thief in the night come? Well, he comes surprisingly. No thief ever wrote a note to you and said, "Tonight I'm going to rob your house." He comes when you're not expecting it, and so it is with the second coming of our Lord and Savior, Jesus Christ. And Paul told these people, "I don't need to remind you again of the times and the seasons." Now, Paul was not setting a date. What he was saying is two things. First of all, the certainty. Secondly, the uncertainty. The certainty is coming. The uncertainty, we do not know when. He comes, but he comes as a thief in the night. Acts chapter 1, verses 6 through 8. The disciples were there with our Lord on the Mount of Ascension. He's getting ready to go back to heaven. They, like you, they wanted to know about prophecy. And beginning in verse 6, "When they therefore were come together, they asked of him, saying, Lord, will thou at this time restore the kingdom to Israel? And he said unto them, It is not for you to know the times or the seasons which the Father hath put in his own power." Anybody who sets a date is disobeying the Lord. It is not for you to know. You remember in 1988, a man wrote a book called 88 Reasons Why Jesus Christ is Coming in 1988. He made a fool of himself. He made a fool of himself. The Bible says it's not for you to know. But he goes on to say, "But ye shall receive power after that the Holy Ghost has come upon you, and ye shall be witnesses unto me." And what does he say? Don't go around setting dates. Get your heads out of the clouds of prophecy and get your feet on the pavement of soul winning. and share and get people ready for the second coming of Jesus Christ. Here's the second thing. Not only can you expect a surprising day, but you can escape a sudden destruction. Look now in verses 3 and 4. For when they shall say, peace and safety, then sudden destruction cometh upon them, as travail upon a woman with child, and they shall not escape. Now notice, they shall not escape, but he's not talking to you. If you know the Lord, you will escape. The rapture of the church will take you out before this day comes, this day of sudden destruction. Now what is he talking about? He's talking about the great tribulation. But there's coming a day that the Bible calls sudden destruction. It's right there in verse 2. He calls it the day of the Lord. Remember when they were crucifying Jesus? He's going down that Via Dolorosa and the women are weeping. And he says, don't weep for me. Weep for yourselves. This is your day. My day has not yet come. His day is going to come, and it's going to be a very solemn day. Let me give you some scriptures that talk about the day of the Lord. For example, Joel chapter 2, verses 1 and 2. Blow the trumpet in Zion, and sound an alarm in my holy mountain. Let all the inhabitants of the land tremble, for the day of the Lord cometh. It is nigh at hand, a day of darkness and of gloominess, a day of clouds and of thick darkness, as the morning spread upon the mountains, a great people and a strong. Now notice this phrase, there hath not been ever the like, neither shall be any more after it, even to the years of many generations. What's he saying? He's saying the day of the Lord is a day that is absolutely, totally distinct. Never, never has there been a day like this. There have been unmitigated horrors of war, torture. We think of ethnic cleansing. But what are you saying here? There has never, never, never been a day like this day. That's Joel 2, verses 1 and 2. Listen to Jeremiah chapter 30 and verse 7. Alas, for that day is great, so none is like it. None is like it. It is even the time of Jacob's trouble. Jacob is the name for fleshly Jews. But he shall be saved out of it. There's going to come a national deliverance for the Jew. Out of this great tribulation, he's going to be saved out of it. It's going to be a solemn day. It's going to be a sudden day. Notice again in verse 3, when they say peace and safety, then sudden destruction. It's like the calm before the storm. In this kind of preaching, you're called a calamity howler. But this world is going to be caught by surprise because it will not hear and it will not heed God's word. Now, what was it like? Well, the daily round of life was going on. They were having weddings. They were having parties. They were having business. They were just going on. That's the day of Noah. And then one day God said, Noah, come on out. Come on into the ark. And then the flood came, and then it was too late. You see, this day is a solemn day. This day will be a surprising day. They're eating, drinking, marrying and giving in marriage. And then I'm going to say, folks, it is a sure day. Look again, if you will, in this passage of Scripture. Verse 3, for when they shall say peace and safety, then sudden destruction cometh upon them as travail upon a woman with child. You see, the world is pregnant with judgment. And this solemn day, this sudden day, is a sure day. What he's saying is, it's like a woman who's going to give birth. One woman was about 7 months along, and somebody said to her husband, is your wife expecting? He said, she's not expecting, it's a sure thing. And so it is with this judgment. Now, we can't escape this judgment, and I'm going to tell you about that later on. First of all, we can expect a surprising day. Number two, we can escape a sudden destruction. Number three, we must endure a surrounding darkness. Look in verses 4 through 8. But ye, brethren, talking about the saved, are not in darkness, that day should overtake you as a thief. Ye are all the children of light and the children of the day. Ye are not of the night nor of the darkness. Therefore let us not sleep as do others, but let us watch and be sober. For they that sleep, sleep in the night, and they that be drunken are drunken in the night. But let us who are of the day be sober, putting on the breastplate of faith and love, and for an helmet the hope of salvation. For God hath not appointed us to wrath. Now, we must endure a surrounding darkness. The world right now is already in darkness. Moral darkness, spiritual darkness, social darkness, political darkness. And we must not be asleep. The world is asleep. The world has been chloroformed by the devil, and the world is asleep in a drunken stupor. Now, let me tell you what you should do as a child of God today. Listen to me. Number one, you should be aware and wise up. Look in verse 5. Ye are all the children of the light and the children of the day. We are not of the night nor of the darkness. And so what you need to do is to be aware, to wise up. We are the only ones in this world today who can make sense of what is going on. And we need to be aware. Are you aware of these things? That's why I'm preaching this series of messages. We may not see a new millennium. Jesus is coming. You say, well, everything looks fine. That's exactly my point when they say peace and safety, then sudden destruction. We should be aware and wise up, and we should be awake and get up. Look in verses 6 and 7. Therefore, let us not sleep as do others, but let us watch and be sober. For they that sleep, sleep in the night, and they that be drunken are drunken in the night. Folks come to church on Sunday morning with a sign around their neck that says, please don't disturb. I hope that this sermon will not be a lullaby. It'll be a reveille. It'll be an alarm clock to wake you up. The stage is being set. And the second coming of Jesus Christ is not a theory to be discussed. It's a truth to be lived. You're not supposed to put on a white robe and go sit on a mountaintop. Jesus said, you occupy till I come. What does that mean, to occupy? If you have an occupation, that's your job. Get busy bringing this world to Jesus Christ. Here's the third thing. Not only should you be aware and wise up and be awake and get up, you should be alert and dress up. Look in verse 8. Let us who are of the day be sober, putting on the breastplate of faith and love, and for an helmet the hope of salvation. The two things that you need to be wearing when you walk out of this auditorium. First of all, you need to get your heart right. That's the breastplate of faith and love. That covers your heart. You need to love Jesus. You need to love one another. You need to put your faith where God put your sins on the Lord Jesus Christ. That's the breastplate. You need to wear that. If you don't wear that, you're not ready to live in these dark days. And then not only keep your heart right, but you keep your head right. Put on the helmet of salvation, the helmet of the hope of salvation. Now, what does it mean, the hope of salvation? Does that mean I hope I'm saved? No, that isn't what that means at all. You're not to have a hope-so salvation. You're to have a no-so salvation. Then why does the Bible use the word the hope of salvation? Because the Bible uses the word hope in a way that we don't use it today. In the Bible, the word hope means absolute certainty, rock-rib certainty, based on the Word of God. For example, the second coming of Jesus is called the blessed hope. You are to have your heart covered with faith and love, and you are to have a helmet of absolute certainty that you're saved. I would not go one day without knowing that I'm saved. Listen, God in heaven is listening to me. I would not go one day not knowing that I'm saved, willingly go that day for 1 million or 1 billion. Not one day. You need to know that you know that you know that you're saved. We are living in surrounding darkness. Put on the breastplate of faith and love, and put on the helmet of the hope, the certainty of salvation. You need to be alert and dress up. Now here's the fourth and final thing I want to say that this passage teaches us. What we can expect a surprising day. We can escape a sudden destruction. We must endure a surrounding darkness. We're not, the world is in darkness. We're not. We're children of light. But here's the fourth and final thing. We will experience a sure deliverance. If we'll do these other things, we will experience a sure deliverance. Look, beginning in verse 9. Now look at this. There are some theologians who believe that the church is going to go through the great tribulation. This day that I told you, there's none of the like it. But look at this. For God hath not appointed us to wrath, but to obtain salvation by our Lord Jesus Christ. The word salvation means deliverance. Deliverance through our Lord Jesus Christ, who died for us, that whether we wake or sleep, we should live together with Him. Now watch this. Wherefore comfort yourselves together and edify one another, even as also ye do. Now, the fact that Jesus Christ is coming at any moment is a fact that will comfort and it will edify. Now, I want to tell you why I believe that the church is going to be taken out before the great tribulation. And I want to give you three reasons. You're going to find them right here. I want you to write these three words down. Explanation, expectation, edification. Now, in explanation, look in verse 9. How does Paul explain it? For God hath not appointed us to wrath. Remember that the tribulation is the great day of His wrath? God chastises His children. But God never pours His wrath upon His children. God's wrath is for the unsaved. And God hath not appointed us to wrath. Go back to the first chapter of this book, 1 Thessalonians 1, verse 9. Look at it. For they themselves show of us what manner of entering in we had among you, how ye turned to God from idols, to serve the living and true God, and to wait for His Son from heaven, whom He raised up from the dead, even Jesus, which delivered us from the wrath to come. Jesus delivered us from the wrath to come. I'll give you two classic examples. We've talked about in the day of Noah. In the day of Noah, the flood did not come until Noah was taken out and put in the ark. The other classic example, as the day of Lot. And by the way, in Luke chapter 17, Jesus also said, as it was in the days of Lot, when God destroyed Sodom and Gomorrah with brimstone, that's the way it's going to be when I come again. And what were the days of Lot marked by? Do you know what the days of Lot? Lot lived in Sodom. The days of Lot were marked by sexual perversion, and the days of Lot were marked by economic prosperity. The Dow Jones, if they'd had one, would have been very high the day that the fire fell on Sodom. How do you know that, Adrian? The Bible says in the book of Ezekiel, this was the sin of your sister Sodom, idleness and fullness of bread. And they were not ashamed when they committed abomination. They didn't strengthen the hand of the poor and the needy. But you think about this. The sexual abomination, sin that used to slink down back alleys, struts down main streets. They were not ashamed. They couldn't blush. But there was so much idleness, fullness of bread, they didn't even need to work. I'm telling you, it was a time of economic prosperity. And it was a time of sexual perversion. And Jesus said, as it was in the days of Lot, as it was in Noah, as it was in the days of Lot. Now, listen. Before the flood came, God took Noah out and God put Noah in the ark. Before God destroyed Sodom with fire and brimstone, the angel said to Lot, come and get out of the city. I can't do anything until you come out of this city. God would not pour His wrath upon His man, Lot, even though Lot was a compromising worldly Christian. Lot was taken out before the fire fell. Noah was taken out before the flood came. And so, first of all, there's an explanation. Look at it again in verse 9. For God hath not appointed us to wrath. Now, not only is there an explanation, but there's an expectation. Look in verse 10. Who died for us, that whether we wake or sleep, we should live together with Him. Now, Paul was expecting Christ. He says we. Paul was expecting Jesus in his lifetime. Was Paul wrong? No, Paul was right. You go back to chapter 4 and verse 17. Paul is explaining this rapture and he says, then we which are alive and remain shall be caught up with them. He included himself. I mean, that was 2,000 years ago. 2,000 years ago, they were living on the edge of eternity. We're always on the edge of eternity. The Apostle John said in his first epistle, little children, it is the last time. And so Paul was expecting Christ. You should be expecting Christ. Now, here's the point. Here's the point. If the tribulation comes first, then we're not looking for Christ. We're looking for Antichrist. Paul was looking for the Lord Jesus Christ. When you're looking for the tribulation to come, rather than looking up, you're looking around. Now, here's the third and the final reason, and I'm finished. I'm telling you folks why we need to be looking for Jesus at any moment. First of all, there's an explanation. We're not appointed to wrath. Secondly, there's an expectation. Jesus can come at any moment. Thirdly, there is the edification. Look in verse 11. Wherefore, comfort yourselves together and edify one another, even as also you do. Now, the fact that Jesus is coming at any moment is a great comfort and a great edification. If I believe that the church is going to go through 7 years of a day so horrible, so terrible, that Jesus said and Jeremiah said and Daniel said and Joel said, there's never, never, never, never, never been a day like that. Do you think that'll edify me? Even so come great tribulation? No, even so come Lord Jesus. Even so come Lord Jesus. I'm not looking for Antichrist. I'm looking for Christ. I'm waiting for the trumpet sound. At any moment, just as God said, Noah, go into that ark, and just as God said, Lot, get out of this city, He's going to say to Adrian, come up hither. And the trumpet will sound. We're going to meet Jesus.

0: Jesus, you died to save me, and you promised to save me if I would trust you. I do trust you, Jesus. Right now, this moment, with all of my heart, like a child, come into my heart. Forgive my sin. Cleanse me. Save me, Jesus. Pray that from your heart. Save me, Jesus. Did you ask him? Then thank him. Pray this way, Jesus, I believe you're the Son of God. I believe you paid for my sin with your blood. I believe that you were raised from the dead. And I now just thank you for saving me. You're my Lord, my Savior, my Master. Begin now to make me the person you want me to be. And I'll live for you, not in order to be saved, but because I am saved. And I will not be ashamed of you. I'll make it public. If you just give me the strength. In your name I pray. Amen. Friend, one more time, I want to remind you that our Lord says, cast all your burden upon me, for I care for you. One of the burdens that we share is the burden of sin, unforgiven. Do you have that burden? I led a man to Christ one time, and after he prayed, he said, Mister, it seems to me that I've been carrying around a load of rocks, and I just set them down. Would you like to set down that load of rocks and let the Lord Jesus Christ lift that burden? Would you pray this way? Oh God, I am a sinner. I'm lost. I need to be saved. Thank you for loving me in spite of my sin. Thank you for sending your Son, the Lord Jesus, to pay my sin debt with his shed blood. Lord Jesus, come into my heart, forgive my sin, cleanse me, take control of my life, and begin now to make me the person you want me to be. If you pray that prayer, trust the Lord to do what you ask him to do, and then write to us so we can rejoice with you, and we'll send you some literature to help you to get started in your Christian life. God bless you.
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